0: Argentina is over as Spain win the World Cup final 1-0 after extra time. The US military says it's launched a new round of airstrikes on Iran. It is the ninth straight night of strikes. Iranian state media is reporting that strikes have targeted the northwestern city of Tabriz. Several explosions have also been heard in Bandar Mashhad and Bandar Imam, Khomeini in Khuzestan province. Earlier, the US military said one of its soldiers was killed in northern Iraq on Saturday following Iranian attacks on the country. US Central Command says the service member died whilst attempting a controlled detonation of an Iranian drone. Well, Kuwait says air defences are currently responding to hostile drone attacks from Iran. On Sunday, the Kuwaiti Foreign Ministry condemned an attack on one of its water desalination plants, calling the strike a violation of international law. Air raid sirens have also been going off in Bahrain, and Jordan has summoned Iran's envoy. Oman says three Iranian missiles were intercepted earlier on Sunday. Well, to bring you up to date with the very latest, we have our correspondents standing by in Doha, Washington, D.C. and Tehran. Let's start with Tawhid Esadi, who is in the Iranian capital for us. And Tawhid, just tell us what you're learning about these very latest strikes. Where are they and what have they hit?
1: Well, in the past hour or so, and following this statement that came from the U.S. Central Command, we've got reports about several explosions being heard across the country, not only in the southern coastal cities, but also now for the first time, we have reports from the city of Tabriz, located in the northwestern areas of the country, in which explosions, according to some local residents and Iranian sources, at least three explosions are reported. Also, we know that in other cities we have explosions. In addition to that, we've got Mehr news agency saying that a drone belonging to the enemy, quote unquote, was targeted in the southern skies of the country. Also, regarding the continued airstrikes by the Americans, we know that in Khuzestan province, at least two cities, Bandar Imam as well as Mashhad, two important port cities of the country, were actually witnessing the continued airstrikes, as similar incidents were reported over the past couple of nights. Also, in the southeastern cities of Konarak and Chabahar in Sistan province, we've got reports about not just explosions, but also the activation of the air defense system across those cities. And also in Hormozgan, in the city of Sirik in particular, which is very much important geostrategically, by the way, seeing that it oversees the Strait of Hormuz, we know that explosions are also reported. It seems that we are having yet another night of exchange of fire between Iran and the United States, as on the other hand, we have it from the Iranian side talking about their retaliatory strikes. And on that, we've got it from the state news agency, IRNA, talking about a new wave of missiles being launched from the province of Lorestan, targeting quote-unquote, again, enemies, with reference to the U.S. military assets across the region.
0: OK, Tawhid Esadi bringing us up to date with those very latest strikes, a ninth consecutive night. Thank you. Well, Al Jazeera's Heidi Jo Castro is in Washington, D.C. for us. And, of course, we're just hearing there from Tawhid, the U.S. launching new attacks after confirming another American soldier has been killed.
2: That's right. And just as Tawhid said, this was an announced strike that U.S. CENTCOM said started just about an hour ago. They said it was aimed at continuing degrading Iranian military capabilities surrounding Hormuz. But the timing certainly does follow the announcement of yet another U.S. military death in northern Iraq. A service member was killed on Saturday during what CENTCOM said was the controlled detonation of a downed Iranian attack drone. So now that brings the total U.S. military deaths of this conflict up to 17, a number that's expected to grow further, though, because of another announcement made by CENTCOM that human remains have been found at a site in Jordan where two other U.S. soldiers were killed on Friday during an Iranian attack, and one other was missing. So those remains have yet to be identified.

0: But the toll on the U.S. military in terms of casualties continues to grow.
1: Okay, and if we do hear any more on that, we will bring it to you live here on Al Jazeera. Well, let's cross over now to Mohammed Wal, who is live for us in Doha. Mohammed, as we speak, Iran continuing its attack on its Gulf neighbours. Just bring us up to date across the region.
2: That's right. The latest we have is from Bahrain, where sirens were sounded again. And also we have this statement from the American embassy in Manama saying it has information to suggest that Iran may seek to target unspecified locations in central Manama. And it urges all Americans to remain vigilant and to follow local authorities' instructions and review the latest guidance from the U.S. embassy. Sirens sounded there on that statement from the American embassy, expecting locations inside Manama to be hit by Iranian missiles or drones. And that is not the first time during the day when sirens were sounded in Bahrain. We have also a similar situation in Jordan earlier, when the authorities there talked about three drones that were intercepted, and three missiles rather that were intercepted, and one that fell in an open area. And also in Kuwait, the Iranians themselves say they have targeted two facilities linked to the Americans. One of them was a large ammunition depot, and the other was an air defense radar system facility. The Kuwaitis did not confirm that, but they rather talked about civilian facilities being hit there and condemned Iran, expressed anger, particularly related to the targeting of that water desalination plant.
1: Yeah, and I just want to focus in a little bit more on that, Mohammed. These reports, critical infrastructure, as you were saying, water and energy facilities are being hit. Are we potentially looking at a humanitarian issue as well as a security challenge here?
2: Absolutely. This has always been the major concern in the region. Remember in March, when the American President Donald Trump threatened to strike at civilian facilities, including power stations, power generating stations in Iran. Iran threatened to do the same against similar facilities in the Gulf region. And that triggered an alarm, a situation of alarm and fears across the region, a lot of political pressure on the Americans not to do what they have threatened to do. And now we are seeing both countries, Iran and the United States, slowly drifting in a similar scenario, a very dangerous situation, because this region depends on desalinated water for 90% of its drinking water needs. And any scenario cannot be imagined where these countries have their water desalination facilities destroyed in this war by Iranian missiles, a very dangerous escalation when it happens. And the human impact of that cannot be even measured.
1: And as we're looking at the focus of these strikes, let's just bring Tahir Asadi back, who is in Tehran for us. And the Iranian government has released a statement about the US targeting the Drakhavan power plant. How significant is this attack?
3: I'm going to get back into that question, but bringing you up to date about the latest. Also, I've got reports about two other cities added, Jask and Bushehr, as the sustained campaign of airstrikes targeting the Iranian southern coast continue to attack other cities across the country. But speaking of the question that you raised, we know that Iran responded. The Atomic Energy Organization of the country came out to condemn this attack, saying that this nuclear power plant is one of the symbols of self-sufficiency for the country. Also, we've got Kazem Gharibabadi, the deputy foreign minister of the country, a couple of hours ago on his X account, again condemning that attack, saying that the responsibility for such kind of attack goes to the United States. And also, we know that this is not just the first time that we see the nuclear facilities of the country under fire. We know that in Khondab city, in the vicinity of the city, we've got a heavy water water facility, and it was not targeted, but the adjacent area was said to be attacked over the course of recent round of escalation. But moving back, we know that back in time in June 2025, during the 12-day war and also during the 40-day war, we've got several very important nuclear facilities of the country being heavily bombarded, including in Natanz, in Fordo, and in Isfahan. And that is obviously running the risk of contamination. So far, we don't have such a report, but also it is creating a lot of concern among the Iranians about such possibility. And one last point is that we have to keep waiting about this recent attack to see how Iran is going to practically formulate its response to this attack.
1: Tohid Asadi in Tehran, thank you. Well, let's head back to Heidi in Washington, D.C. And we're talking constantly about the military strikes here, but what's the sense in Washington? Could we see the U.S. escalating its attacks even further, or is there any sense that we could return to the negotiating table here?
0: The fear certainly here is of escalation. That seems to be the direction things are heading. And the word negotiations, well, that hasn't even entered the rhetoric in the last few days. And we are now past the halfway mark of the 60-day supposed ceasefire that was negotiated, during which the U.S. and Iran were supposed to be working out details of Iran's nuclear program. Well, the ceasefire has essentially disappeared on both ends. And the U.S. Energy Secretary spoke to the U.S. press today, saying that this mission would continue, the mission to have Iran give up its nuclear program. How that's really going to happen, no one really has the answers to. The American public has indicated they're very impatient with how long this war is taking, which President Donald Trump initially said would only last for weeks. It's gone on now for months with no end in sight. And his political opponents, the Democrats, have said that this latest escalation is just further evidence that President Trump is losing control of this war.
1: Okay, Heidi Jo Castro in Washington, D.C. with that update. Thank you. Well, for more, let's bring in Michael Mulroy. He is a former U.S. Deputy Assistant Secretary of Defense for the Middle East and a retired CIA paramilitary operations officer. He joins us from Whitefish, Montana in the United States. And Michael, just talk us through what you see as the military strategy here. We're seeing the same places targeted by the U.S. day after day, but it's also expanding its military operation to parts of central and northern Iran, as well as that civilian infrastructure.
4: So that's right. I think the United States first focused on Iranians' ability to keep the Strait of Hormuz closed, but now are expanding to infrastructure targets specifically designed to cut the regime off economically. And that is, of course, the same thing as the naval blockade. They're trying to do everything they can to really push the regime back to the negotiation table with something that's more acceptable to the United States. But it looks like it's going to escalate substantially, because of Iran, of course, is counterattacking, and they are counterattacking in a way that could cause significant issues to our Gulf allies.
1: When you talk about the Gulf, the other side of this conflict is Iran is, of course, targeting the Gulf countries, the same Gulf countries. What message is it trying to send?
4: Well, if you look at what they've been targeting, specifically in Kuwait, the desalinization plant. So Gulf countries, starting with Kuwait, 90% of their fresh water comes from desalinization. Other Gulf countries get a majority of their water from desalinization plants. Iran, counter to that, only gets about 3%. So I think they're trying to say that they can obviously hit these facilities, and if they hit them really hard in multiple countries, it could cause a humanitarian catastrophe, as you mentioned. And I think they're trying to send a message that that's what they intend to do.
1: And as we talk of escalation, there has been talk of ground invasions on both sides. How realistic do you think that is, and how would you see that playing out if that was the case?
4: So the speculation on the Iranian side is they could try to do something in Kuwait, but I think that would be really unlikely for military reasons. For the United States to really open the Strait of Hormuz, they would have to use ground forces. The U.S. military could do that, but it would be a huge escalation. It would likely cause major casualties, obviously, by the Iranians, but also by the on the U.S. And that would make this war, which is already very unpopular in the United States, even less popular. So it's unlikely politically that President Trump is going to do that. If he was, he probably would have done it already. So right now, it does seem to be really focused on the air campaign, but a lot of damage can be done by airstrikes and by missile strikes.
1: And while we're seeing these strikes, these missile strikes, these drone strikes play out in public, how much diplomacy would you say is likely to be happening behind the scenes? Could there be back-channel communications through countries like Qatar or Pakistan? And how important would that be seen at this stage?
4: I think there's probably a lot of effort, specifically by Qatar, who's obviously in the middle of this, to try to get both sides back to the negotiation table. But it doesn't seem like either side is willing to do so. They had that attempt.

0: table, but right now it doesn't look like either side, Iran or the United States, is really willing to negotiate.
1: Okay, Michael Mulroy, former US Deputy Assistant Secretary of Defense for the Middle East. Thank you for your time here on Al Jazeera. Much appreciated. In other stories we're following, at least two Palestinians have been shot and killed by Israeli settlers in the occupied West Bank. Five others were injured during the attack, which happened in the town of Deir Jariya in east of Ramallah. Sources tell Al Jazeera that the settlers were under the protection of Israeli forces and were attempted to steal sheep. When residents confronted them, the Israeli army opened fire. In the Gaza Strip, four Palestinians were killed and more than 15 others were wounded by Israeli fire. A drone strike on a tent housing displaced people in Khan Yunis killed one person and injured 10 others. Among the wounded were six children who were transferred to hospitals in Khan Yunis for treatment. 16 Palestinians released from prison in Israel have arrived in Gaza's El Aqsa Hospital. Medical assessments have been carried out on the group, who are accompanied by teams from the Red Cross. Moed Al-Khalout has more from Deir al-Balah.
2: Palestinian detainees released by the Israeli authorities and have arrived to Al Aqsa Hospital for medical examination. Exhaustion and tiredness, also the effects of their prolonged time in detention, are clear and evident on their faces, as most of them spent a lot of time in the notorious Sidi Timan detention facility. I spoke to many of those who were just released and asking them about their time in detention. Some of them described a very shocking details about the food distribution in the jail. Most of the families here in the central area have arrived to Al-Aqsa Hospital as they are expecting the first embrace and emotional hug after days, months, or maybe years of time in detention. So this is not the last batch that have arrived to Al-Aqsa Hospital. This is not the first and will not be the last one. But for families here in Gaza, the biggest concern is that the health, physical health and the mental health of their beloved ones in detention. Muadh Al-Kahlout, Al Jazeera, from central Gaza, Palestine.
1: Well, civil defence teams in Gaza are continuing to search for bodies beneath the rubble of an apartment building destroyed in 2023. The building was hit during a wave of Israeli strikes on the neighbourhood in an attack that killed more than 300 people. Nearly 3 years later, families are still waiting for the recovery of those who remain missing. Hind Al-Khudri has more from Gaza City.
3: Civil defense crews are digging for the bodies of people who've been stuck under the rubble of this apartment building in Gaza for almost 3 years. That's when a wave of Israeli strikes hit this neighborhood. About half of the more than 300 people who were killed that day in November 2023 are still under all this debris. They include dozens of children like Walid, Yara, Lin, and Layan. Their loved ones are among those who have been returning to the site to search for them with their bare hands and basic tools. Now, this operation is giving people here hope. They may have the opportunity to give their missing relatives a dignified burial. Yusuf Abu Sharia is the only survivor from his immediate family.
4: We have been waiting to say goodbye to my loved ones, my mother, my father, and my brother. I have been waiting for the moment when I can finally recover them from beneath this rubble. 3 years of waiting, and today I stand here hoping that something can be brought out from beneath these ruins, even if it is only remains, a small piece of bone that could bring some comfort to my heart.
3: But the recovery process remains slow. Even these crews have limited equipment.
5: Right now, this excavator is operating, but at any moment it could stop, either because there is no oil for the machine, no fuel, or because a spare part needs to be replaced. If the excavator stops, the entire operation stops. That's why we have been calling on the international community since the beginning of the war. Heavy equipment needed for these operations must be available in large numbers.
3: But civil defense crews face other challenges. Even when human remains are recovered, DNA testing

0: isn't available in Gaza. So after so much time has passed, they often cannot be identified, leaving many people without clear answers about the fate of their loved ones.
1: After 3 years of endless waiting, the Abu Sharia family has finally had the chance to bury whatever is left of their family members. But with very little resources, thousands of other families are still waiting. Hind al-Khudari, Al Jazeera, Gaza, Palestine.
2: To Ukraine now, where at least one person has been killed in what has been described as one of the biggest Russian attacks since the war began more than 4 years ago. Kyiv says around 40 missiles were fired at the capital. Ukrainian air defences intercepted fewer than half of them. An apartment building was hit and several fires were reported across the city. Elsewhere in Kharkiv, three people were killed in a separate strike. Audrey McAlpine reports from Kyiv.
3: One of the largest missile attacks on Ukraine's capital since the war began. According to President Volodymyr Zelensky, Russia launched more than 40 missiles overnight, killing and wounding people across Kyiv. The strikes damaged multiple sites across the city.
4: The entrance to this metro station collapsed when a missile struck nearby. Many people were sheltering inside. Survivors told us about the chaos that followed.
5: People were huddled together, trying to comfort each other. Some were crying, some were having panic attacks, and the dogs were barking in fear. It's a very tense and frightening atmosphere.
3: In response, President Volodymyr Zelensky said protecting Ukraine against ballistic missiles remains his top priority. But of the missiles Russia launched overnight, Ukraine intercepted fewer than half. Since May, large-scale attacks have intensified, and neighborhoods like Kyiv's Lukyanivka district are now frequent targets.
6: Lukyanivka was hit once again, as it has been so many times before.
7: We can help them, we'll help them. But maybe they should pay us some damages or something, or we should do some tariffs. But it was terrible. I mean, you had businesses closing. In particular, Michigan. If you look at Detroit, Michigan here, they had to close everything. They had to close car plants and a lot of other things. So I've never remembered this happening. Over the last 4 or 5 years, you saw it starting to take place. I've never remembered it happening before.
8: Did you have a chance to talk to the Prime Minister of Spain as well?
7: I did. I spoke to Spain, and I congratulated them on having a great team. I really spoke to a lot of people.
8: Did you have tension with Spain?
7: No, I have no tension. I have no tension with anybody.
8: Yeah.
7: Well, it has a lot, and it has a lot of capability. But as I understand it, in about a month or so, they're going to send it to have it be maxed out. So they're going to be sending it, and they'll have it be maxed out. It'll take about a month. I did. Well, I was just saying, I gave an answer here. I spoke to him about it. I said, you gotta get it stopped. It's really forest management, and they should know how to do that. If you go back 4 or 5 years, I don't remember ever having a problem like this, and we do have that problem.
8: Someone around, Mr. President, you said at the start of the war it would be 4 or 5 weeks.
7: Well, you keep hitting me. This is a far bigger job that we're doing. We were doing a little job of stopping them from having a certain capability. Now we're just ending it. So it's really not the same thing. What we're doing now is we're ending any chance where they can have a nuclear missile. If you look at it, after a week and a half, not 4 weeks, a week and a half, 2 weeks, we stopped them from probably, but I don't want to have the word probably. Thank you very much.
8: Thank you, sir.
2: Okay, we were just there listening to President Donald Trump at the Joint Base Andrews in Maryland, that military facility, talking about those latest strikes on Iran, saying that he will be ending any chance of the country having a nuclear weapon. That was just live, bringing to you here on Al Jazeera. Well, heading to Ukraine now. President Zelensky says Ukrainian forces have hit three oil depots in the Russian region of Stavropol. Fires have been reported in an industrial area in the town of Vyazniki. Ukrainian drones have reportedly targeted Russian energy sites in

0: southern Russia. Ukraine's also claimed attacks on three oil tankers in the Black Sea. Zelensky says they're part of Russia's shadow fleet. It's used by Moscow to transport oil and evade international sanctions. The consortium that runs the Caspian pipeline between Kazakhstan and Russia says two of its tankers were hit at a Black Sea terminal. Dmitry Medvedenko has more from Moscow.
1: Russia's defense ministry commented on those strikes that it launched on Kyiv on Sunday, saying that the strikes were targeting military industrial complex enterprises in Ukraine, which were producing components for Flamingo missiles and Neptune missiles, as well as for drones. Then two other strikes happened throughout the day. One was on a logistics center in Dnipro in central Ukraine, and another one in the north of Ukraine, in Chernihiv, also on a logistics center. This is important in the context that on Saturday, Ukraine launched strikes on Russia's online retailer giant Wildberries and its logistics and distribution centers, killing 8 people and injuring more than 60. So when it comes to attacks launched by Ukraine into Russia, the defense ministry said that it downed more than 600 drones over various regions of Russia, mentioning around 10 of them, but not the Stavropol region, where the governor admitted that there was a fire on one of the oil facilities in the region. Dmitry Medvedenko, Al Jazeera.
0: Still ahead on Al Jazeera. From harvesting rubber to panning for gold, the cost of living side hustle that farmers in Thailand are turning to.
2: The latest news.
3: More than 200,000 people displaced from various parts of the Kurdufan region are now seeking refuge in Alubayev.
2: With detailed coverage.
4: What's unusual about this fire here is that we are in northern France, and this area is not used to seeing wildfires anywhere near this scale.
2: From around the world.
5: Instead of 6 to 7 murders a night here in Acapulco, it's now gone down to about 6 to 7 murders a week. And it's much the same on the national panorama.
6: Is the U.S.-Israeli war on Iran dragging the world to an economic meltdown? Join me, Steve Clemens, every week where I'll bring you the latest analysis on the global fallout of this conflict. Pull apart fact from fiction and get to the bottom line.
2: Your weekly take on U.S. politics, The Bottom Line. 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

Hello, you're watching Al Jazeera. A reminder of our top stories this hour. The US military says it's started a new wave of strikes in Iran for a ninth consecutive night. Earlier, US Central Command said a service member had been killed in northern Iraq following an Iranian strike. The soldier died during a controlled detonation of an Iranian drone. Kuwait's military says air defense systems are currently intercepting hostile drone attacks from Iran. Earlier, the Kuwaiti Foreign Ministry condemned an Iranian strike on one of its water desalination plants. And Spain have won the FIFA World Cup for the second time. They beat Argentina 1-0 in a very one-sided final in New Jersey. The winning goal was scored by Spain's Ferran Torres in the 106th minute, his first of this year's World Cup. US Secretary of State Marco Rubio has met with Lebanon's President Joseph Aoun during his first official visit to Washington. They discussed strengthening and implementing the ceasefire with Israel. Aoun is also expected to meet President Donald Trump and other senior officials on Tuesday. Top of the agenda is efforts to secure Israel's withdrawal from southern Lebanon, as well as restoring security and stability across the region. It is the first visit to the US capital by a Lebanese president since 2009. Nabil Kauri is a former US diplomat who's currently a senior fellow.

0: Hello, at the Arab Center in Washington, D.C. And he says the key question is whether Trump and the Israeli Prime Minister, Benjamin Netanyahu, share the same goals in Lebanon.
1: What does Trump want to do in Lebanon? And are Trump's interests the same as Netanyahu's or different? So there are a lot of unanswered questions. And just the fact that there is a meeting doesn't really resolve anything at this point. We have to wait and see what comes out of it. I think the best that can come out of this meeting is a promise to continue talking and to try to implement what is a very general memorandum of understanding right now that the Lebanese, Israelis, and Americans signed in Washington. It's a list of broad principles. They need to start implementing those things. And the most problematic among those principles is that the Lebanese army is supposed to disarm Hezbollah as a precondition for Israeli withdrawal. That is a very dangerous thing to do in Lebanon. Nobody really wants to do it, at least by force. Should the Lebanese government and Hezbollah come to an amicable agreement whereby Hezbollah hands its weapons voluntarily in return for a promise by the Lebanese state to truly protect the Lebanese borders and to see Israeli troops out of Lebanon completely? That is a possibility, but at this point, I would have to say it's a remote possibility.
0: The UK will have a new prime minister on Monday. Andy Burnham will be the seventh person to hold the position in 10 years, and he'll have several challenges to contend with. Camille Nedelec has more from London.
2: Many of the issues that Andy Burnham will have to deal with as prime minister boil down to money, how much of it and where to spend it, starting with the UK's defence sector. One of Keir Starmer's last major initiatives was the Defence Investment Plan, which lays out defence spending over the next 4 years. And that includes an uplift of some $20 billion, paid for by cuts to infrastructure projects and government departments. But around $6.2 billion of that hasn't been costed, leaving Andy Burnham to deal with the budget shortfall. Now, the plan was supposed to get the UK on track to meet its NATO commitments of 3.5% of its GDP spending on core defence. But some critics say it's still not clear exactly how the UK is going to get there. Another big spend, the UK's beloved National Health Service. Andy Burnham is coming under pressure from unions, voters and some Labour MPs to backtrack on a deal worth some $444 million with tech company Palantir over its links to the Israeli military and concerns that critical technology should not be outsourced to foreign firms. Plus, Burnham's pledge that his government will bring in the biggest social housing program since the post-war period, when around 1 million homes were built. He said he'll use vacant plots to keep costs down as part of a national housing first philosophy. But he hasn't said how much that will cost or where the money will come from. But for thousands of people across the UK, that clarity is urgently needed. One think tank has warned that homelessness could spike by as much as 25% over the next 4 years in England alone. Preparations are underway for the world's media to capture the moment that Andy Burnham officially takes over number 10. And questions remain over who'll be moving into number 11, where the UK's finance minister lives. Rachel Reeves is almost certainly out, and she's expected to be replaced by Shabana Mahmood. She's the current Home Secretary. A centre-right politician in the past, she's disagreed with left-wing former Labour leader Jeremy Corbyn and his economic policies, meaning that she may want to rein in some of Andy Burnham's more left-leaning initiatives, which right now are big on vision but low on detail. Camille Nedelec, Al Jazeera, London.
0: Well, another major challenge for Andy Burnham is the issue of youth unemployment. A recent report found nearly 1 million young people are not in education, employment,

0: or training. Richard Gaisford reports from Blackpool.
1: In a northwest England seaside town, renowned for being a fun place to visit, there's a darker picture for younger people growing up in Blackpool.
2: In a town that is seen to be struggling, there are pockets of deeper problems. Recent research has shown that in this area, in the north of Blackpool, there are more than 400 young unemployed people living in a block of just 10 streets.
1: That's exactly the situation that Andy Burnham wants to fix and says he'll move part of his Downing Street office to the north of England to address inequalities highlighted in the report by a former Labour minister.
3: I take very seriously the findings of the recent report by Alan Milburn. We need a complete rethink of how we support the next generation to succeed.
1: The local council does have schemes to try and help young people struggling to find work, but the challenge is clear.
4: I spent 8 months applying for over 1,000 jobs, not a single interview.
5: Over 50 jobs. They all turn me down.
1: In the UK, there's nearly 1 million young people who are classed as NEETs. That's not in employment, education, or in training. 6 out of 10 of these young people have never had a job. And just 20 years ago, the figure was much smaller, at 4 out of 10. The cost to the country of that many young people out of work is estimated to be in excess of $165 billion. And here in Blackpool, the situation is stark. Almost a quarter of young people don't have a job, aren't in education or training, far above the national average.
6: I'm Alan, what's your name?
1: The man behind the report into youth unemployment thinks the new Prime Minister will have to prioritise the crisis.
6: The first objective is to make sure that this isn't a country where 1 million young people are consigned to the scrap heap, consigned to a world of benefits rather than being in a world of work.
1: Turning places like Blackpool into a beacon of hope will be a test of the new Prime Minister's skill and judgment as Andy Burnham seeks solutions to balance life chances and opportunities for young people across the United Kingdom. Richard Gaisford, Al Jazeera, Blackpool.
0: At least 13 people have been killed in Sudan after an attack by the paramilitary Rapid Support Forces. Footage shows fighters cheering in North Kordofan, where they reportedly set several homes on fire. RSF forces have stepped up attacks in the region as they lay siege to the capital, El Obeid. In Mali, at least 50 government soldiers have been killed in an ambush on their convoy. The attack happened near the town of Unifis in the northeast. Separatist rebels and fighters linked to al-Qaeda say they are behind the attack. The Malian army has been fighting alongside Russian paramilitaries in the region after years of unrest. Earlier this month, the rebels briefly captured the town of Unifis and surrounded a nearby military base. Burkina Faso's military is also fighting for control of territory. President Ibrahim Traoré says his forces have retaken most of the country from armed groups. But rights groups say that's not the case. They've also accused all sides of carrying out atrocities against civilians. Malcolm Webb reports from the capital.
7: Burkina Faso's army says this is one of its many battlefield successes. After years of growing attacks by armed groups in the Sahel region, it says it's retaken most of the country. But international observers and rights groups say the armed groups are moving freely over more of Burkina Faso and launching bolder attacks than ever, and that government-aligned forces are now responsible for most of the civilians killed. Human Rights Watch says this video is one of many showing attacks in which government-aligned forces have killed hundreds of civilians who they say were supporting their enemies. When we met the military government's Minister of Defence, he didn't answer many of our questions.
8: All these accusations are conspiracies. The videos are manipulated by the deceitful terrorists and their allies to darken the names of courageous countries that have decided to assert their sovereignty, to be independent, and to free themselves from neo-colonialism.
7: When Ibrahim Traoré took power in a coup nearly 3 years ago, he promised to defeat the armed groups. Rights groups say critics have been tortured and journalists have been arrested or disappeared.
9: We haven't been allowed to film anything with the army. We are allowed to film with these sculptures of soldiers. Because of the lack of independent information here, it's difficult to evaluate the government's claims of success.
7: Rights activist Binta Sidibe, exiled in Paris, says government-linked militia killed several members of her family at a wedding 2 years ago to try and silence her.
10: People turn against the state when they face injustice, when they face impunity. You have villages where the army or the government militia arrive and execute their neighbors. Children witness these scenes. A few hours later, armed terrorist groups arrive and ask these people to join them, promising to keep them safe. These are communities rejected by the Republic. What else can they do?
7: Conflict observers say millions of people in Burkina Faso have been forced from their homes. The government says many are now safely returning. Difficult to verify. Humanitarian organizations say they're increasingly blocked from providing support or even reporting displacement. Malcolm Webb, Al Jazeera, Ouagadougou, Burkina Faso.
0: Over the last few years, Mali, Burkina Faso and Niger have all left the Economic Community of West African States, a regional alliance that's just wrapped up a summit in Sierra Leone. The bloc's remaining leaders insist they must collaborate even more closely.
11: The next 50 years of ECOWAS will not be defined by declarations we adopt, but by the results that we deliver to our people in this community. Our responsibility is to move from commitment to implementation, from policy to practice, and from ambition to measurable results.
0: Ahmed Idris reports from Lungi in Sierra Leone.
12: The Summit for the Future was attended, well attended by recent ECOWAS standards. 8 heads of states and government attended this particular meeting. 7 of them members, and 1 of them a former member that exited the organization long before countries like Mali, Burkina Faso and Niger left it. Mauritania attended the meeting. And for the first time since the coup in Guinea, Mamadi Doumbouya, the now civilian president of the Republic of Guinea, attended this particular meeting. In his speech, he sounded a little bitter about how the organization treated his country immediately after the coup. He particularly spoke about sanctions on the Republic of Guinea. Now, the feel we had from the various speeches delivered by the leaders here is the need for closer regional collaboration in terms of the security and economic challenges facing this particular region. One of the feelings that we got, particularly from the speeches of the various leaders here, is that some of them are slowly giving up on the possibility of Niger, Mali and Burkina Faso coming back into the fold. Whether or not this will permanently damage the reputation and, of course, the influence of the organization is not particularly clear. However, they believe that a new pact they're all signing up to, called the Pact for Future Development, will usher in an era of prosperity and will also enable the regional countries to collaborate better in terms of security, in terms of economic policies and investment that will lead to the tackling of the numerous challenges, especially security. Now, what a lot of people are wondering is whether or not this particular declaration will quickly bring to an end the numerous conflicts in the West African subregion, and whether or not also it will also end the epidemic of coups that we witnessed in the past few months in West Africa. Ahmed Idris, Al Jazeera, Lungi, Sierra Leone.
0: A rapidly spreading wildfire is threatening towns along France's Mediterranean coasts. Homes near the resort town of Frézeau have had to be evacuated as strong winds and drought conditions fueled the flames. Weather officials have warned that record temperatures, low humidity and dry vegetation will only worsen the wildfire risk. At least 11 people have died after flash floods hit parts of Indian-administered Kashmir. Several others are injured and many are still missing after relentless rain triggered floods in the district of Poonch. The Indian Army has been deployed to help rescue efforts. A powerful storm in Chile has battered northern and central regions, causing floods and mass evacuations. The Chilean government has declared a state of emergency. The army has also dispatched a mobile field hospital to the city of Uvalde after the storm destroyed five medical wards there. Fears about the Iran war has sparked a gold rush in Thailand. In some farming communities, people are turning to gold panning to try to earn extra income. Here's the story of one rubber farmer from central Thailand.
13: ไปช่วยในครอบครัวทองเราราคามันเมื่อสมัยก่อนทุนละ 800 เดี๋ยวนี้ขึ้นจาก 800 ขึ้นมา 1,500 1,600ก็ไปช่วยได้เราได้ทองหุ่นนึงเราไปซื้อปุ๋ยได้เป็นลูกพอมีสงครามเกิดขึ้นมาเมื่อยังไม่มีสงครามปุ๋ยมันลูกละ 300 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
0: Still ahead on Al Jazeera, Andy is here to tell us all about Spain's World Cup win.
14: Thank you, Frankie. Not the greatest final in New Jersey, but Spain and their fans will not care about that. Spain have the trophy in their hands for a second time, as Argentina claim an unwanted record during that title decider.
15: Salt, the most popular seasoning in the world, and India, one of its biggest producers. But its workers endure extreme conditions, harvesting it in the desert.
16: Nobody can live without salt. We're the ones producing it, yet we live here like dogs.
15: 101 East investigates India's salt workers on Al Jazeera.
17: The US military's Black Hawk helicopters swooped to a low altitude, and soon after we took off, this happened.
18: I'm sitting in what used to be someone's home. People coming back to the Yarmouk camp will have to deal with destruction like this.
19: Anger is high, frustration is high, because they do not believe the police is doing justice by not declaring the incident which happened, killing three Kurdish refugees.
18: These waters might recede in a few weeks, but climate change is here to stay.

0: tears from the greatest tears. 4 years ago, it was perfect. Perfection is hard to repeat.
1: Hello there, I'm Andy Richardson. So it all ends in tears for Lionel Messi as Spain win the World Cup final. Ferran Torres, the match winner in New Jersey, scoring the only goal of the game in extra time. Spanish fans celebrating their country's second World Cup win 16 years after they first lifted the trophy. No repeat win for Argentina. These fans may well have witnessed Messi's final World Cup game. Well, despite the narrow scoreline, it was a one-sided contest. Lionel Messi, for once, unable to drag his team over the line as Spain secured a deserved victory. Argentina, they failed to muster a single shot on target. That is a first in a World Cup final. David Stokes reports.
0: In 2026, the champions of the world are Spain!
2: It ended in celebrations for Spain and tears for Lionel Messi and Argentina. After 103 matches and 39 days, the biggest World Cup in history reached its finale at the New York, New Jersey Stadium. With President Trump in attendance for the first time at the tournament, Spain had the better of the first half. Lamine Yamal went close, and the European champions did a good job of keeping Messi under control. We then witnessed the first ever Super Bowl-style halftime show. The interval lasted 27 minutes, nearly double the usual break time. Into the second half, and again, it was Spain dominating. Argentina didn't have a shot on target during the entire game and finished it with 10 men after Enzo Fernandez became the sixth player to be sent off in a World Cup final. It was in extra time that Spain's moment finally arrived.
0: Thundered in for Spain by Ferran Torres! At last! At long, long last!
2: Messi relinquishing the trophy to Spain, who only conceded one goal in the whole tournament. 16 years after their first title, they're top of world football once again. David Stokes, Al Jazeera.
1: Well, let's get some more reaction now from Al Jazeera's Paul Rees, who was at the match for us.
3: Well, Spain dominated this World Cup final, but it looked like they might never score until the very start of the second period of extra time when Ferran Torres put them 1-0 up. That disappointed the vast majority of fans inside the stadium, most of whom were going for Argentina, but it's made these fans very happy. They're world champions for a second time.
4: One of the best days of my life, like one in a lifetime opportunity to come here to this stadium. I live in New Jersey, my mother's from Spain. Like, couldn't be happier right now.
3: Well, from his opening game hat-trick against Algeria to the comeback wins he inspired in the knockouts against Egypt and then England in the semi-finals, in many ways, this has been Lionel Messi's World Cup. He couldn't get Argentina over the line this time. He doesn't go home as a two-time world champion, but his legacy as one of the all-time greats of the game is still intact. What about Messi? Do you think that's his last World Cup game for Argentina?
5: Messi is Messi. Look, yeah. Messi is Messi forever. Forever. I don't care. He don't know to win nothing. He says the Argentina, so I don't care. But I'm so sad because he said the last step.
3: Perhaps ready to step into Lionel Messi's shoes, though, as a global superstar, is Spain's Lamine Yamal, just 19 years old, now a European and world champion. He shone in flashes in this game, but it wasn't one for individuals. It wasn't a classic either, but Spain take the trophy home as the undisputed best team in the world. The one team at this tournament that even the great Lionel Messi couldn't beat. Paul Rees, Al Jazeera at the New York, New Jersey Stadium.
1: Let's have a look now at the scenes in Madrid where celebrations have erupted across the city. Spain's previous World Cup triumph coming in 2010, again with eerie echoes of what's just happened. Spain won that final against the Netherlands in South Africa with a single goal scored in the second period of extra time. And like Argentina, the Dutch also had a player sent off. Well, Natasha Butler is in Madrid and she's just sent us this report.
6: that is it. Spain have won the World Cup, and the fans here have gone absolutely wild. They are going to be celebrating all night. The last time Spain were World Cup champions was in 2010. These supporters are not going to forget tonight.
7: We had to be here. We got to be here with the whole ambience. Fiesta, fiesta, fiesta.
8: I'm feeling so excited. I'm feeling so happy. This is such an incredible moment for Spain right now. I'm so proud of all players.
6: I just spoke to one supporter who said that this party is going to last for the next 4 years until the next World Cup. Natasha Bala, Al Jazeera, Madrid.
1: Let's go from Spain to Argentina, where our correspondent Lucia Newman was with the fans in Buenos Aires.
9: Here we are on Corrientes Avenue, one of the most important and emblematic streets in Buenos Aires, where thousands, tens of thousands of people are marching. They're walking towards the obelisk. Some may be going home, but what initially started as a very, very sad finale, they had hoped they would win. They had hoped that somehow Lionel Messi and the rest of the team would be able to do almost the unthinkable, the dream of winning two World Cups back to back. But now they say that that sadness has been overcome by a sense of pride, of unity. They say that this really shows, especially this, the smiles you're seeing on so many people's faces, that people in Argentina are proud of their team and they're proud of what they were able to do.
10: Well, they should feel just as proud to have such talented players and such passionate fans who come out in the street to celebrate their success. It's also important to accept defeat with grace.
11: We're proud to have a national team that represents us. They give it everything they've got, every single time.
9: So for all the excitement and the happiness that people are trying to show now, they know that this was the last World Cup final in which they will see Lionel Messi as the captain. In 4 more years, he will be 43 years old. So it's highly unlikely that he will be playing on the team. So they're going to have to come up with a new team. And in the meantime, they are going to continue to celebrate for as long as they possibly can. Lucia Newman, Al Jazeera, Buenos Aires.
1: Some disappointment there in Buenos Aires as the biggest and longest World Cup in history comes to an end. The fireworks in New Jersey celebrating a title for Spain. The dying of the light, perhaps, for Lionel Messi's World Cup career. The latest news headlines are coming up. Stay with us here on Al Jazeera.
12: Frank Assessments.
13: The Board of Peace was not put in place to bring peace to the world, to liberate the Palestinian people. None of those things exist in all the literature that was put forward about the Board of Peace.
12: Informed opinions.
14: Don't you think that North Korea has proven that if you do have nuclear weapons, that the United States won't mess with you?
15: Absolutely. We see that demonstrated in North Korea and negatively in the case of Libya with Gaddafi, who was ousted after abandoning his nuclear program.
12: Inside Story on Al Jazeera.
16: As international alliances shift, where does the global South stand? And what is its vision for human rights and democracy?
17: 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What does the global North think of human rights? They have spat on human rights. They've spat on humanity.
18: Ken Roth speaks with acting chair of the Hague Group, Varsha Gandhi-Kota Nelutla.
17: When we've tried to band together, they're called cartels. When the North tries to band together, they're of course clubs, right?
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19: The US continues to project power on land, air, and sea. America has the world's largest warship, which recently returned to its base in Virginia after an 11-month deployment. The founding fathers first built a navy in Philadelphia before declaring independence to go into battle against Britain.
20: From small beginnings, the Americans have created the most powerful naval force in the world. What you see behind me here in Philadelphia is what they're not using, ships that are either ready to be decommissioned or sitting here just in case they need to be called back into action.
19: And increased defense spending means a new life for Philadelphia's historic shipbuilding yard. It's now owned by a Korean company, which will quadruple the workforce to construct a new nuclear-powered submarine in the city for the US government.

0: Hello, I'm Frankie McCamley. This is Al Jazeera live from Doha. Coming up on the programme. Explosions in the far north and south of Iran as the US launches a new wave of strikes. The US military launched those strikes after confirming a soldier was killed in northern Iraq during a controlled detonation of an Iranian drone. Also,
1: 3 years of endless waiting, the Abu Sharia family has finally had the chance to bury whatever is left of their family members.
0: More bodies found underneath the rubble in Gaza. Families finally get to say farewell to their loved ones. From harvesting rubber to panning for gold, the cost of living side hustle that farmers are turning to in Thailand. And
2: in 2026, the champions of the world are Spain!
0: The reign of Lionel Messi's Argentina is over as Spain win the World Cup final 1-0 after extra time.

0: Thanks for joining us. The US military says it's launched a new round of airstrikes against Iran, the ninth night in a row of attacks against the country. Iranian state media is reporting that strikes have targeted several areas along the southern coast, as well as the city of Tabriz in the northwest. Earlier, the US military said one of its soldiers was killed in northern Iraq on Saturday following Iranian attacks on the country. US Central Command says the service member died whilst attempting a controlled detonation of an Iranian drone. Kuwait says air defences have been responding to hostile drone attacks from Iran. On Sunday, the Kuwaiti Foreign Ministry condemned an attack on one of its water desalination plants, calling the strike a violation of international law. Air raid sirens have also been going off in Bahrain, and Jordan has summoned Iran's envoy. Amman says three missiles were intercepted earlier on Sunday. Well, let's bring you right up to date. We have our correspondents standing by in Doha, Tehran and Washington, D.C. Let's start with Tohid Asadi, who is in the Iranian capital for us. And Tohid, just tell us what you're learning about these latest strikes. Where are they and what exactly has been hit?
1: Well, indeed, for the past around 2 hours and following this statement coming from the U.S. Central Command, Iran has been witnessing yet another night of escalation following the airstrikes by the Americans targeting different cities for the first time in northwestern city of Tabriz. Explosions, at least three sounds of explosions were reported. Also moving on to the southwest in two provinces, we've got reports of explosions in Bushehr and Hormuz, which is a rural area. Indeed, explosions were also targeted. Meanwhile, we know that in Hormuzgan province, two important cities, geostrategically speaking, Jask and Sirik, which oversee the Strait of Hormuz, witnessed another night of airstrikes, as it had happened over the past couple of nights. The heaviest bombardments by the United States were happening there over the past few nights, I may say. Also, we know that in the southeastern province of Sistan, we've got Konarak and the port city of Chabahar, in which attacks and airstrikes are reported. The domain of actually assaults include Khuzestan province as well, in which two important port cities of Mahshar and Bandar Imam witnessed actually airstrikes by the Americans on the one hand. And also on the other hand, we know that Iranians are also talking about their retaliatory strikes on that. We've got it from the state news agency IRNA, saying that a new wave of missiles were launched from Lorestan province to target quote-unquote enemy, with reference to U.S. military bases and other assets across the region.
0: Okay, Tohid Asadi joining us from Tehran. Well, let's bring in Heidi Jo Castro, who's in Washington, D.C. for us. And Heidi, all of this coming in after the U.S. confirmed another American soldier has been killed. What more can you tell us?
2: Yeah, this is the American price so far of this latest round of escalations, which is another U.S. soldier has been killed in action, this time in northern Iraq. And it happened Saturday, according to CENTCOM, during the controlled detonation of an Iranian attack drone that had been downed. This is in addition to the discovery of remains in Jordan at a site where one service member was missing, has not been linked to those remains yet, though that's ongoing work. And it's also where two others were killed on Friday. So all of this is contributing to the growing military death toll on the U.S. side. And one reason why CENTCOM said that it was, quote, swiftly punishing Iranian forces for these retaliatory strikes on Jordan and other places where the U.S. forces can be found. It announced now the ninth consecutive night of strikes that's been ongoing now for the past 2 hours. And President Donald Trump speaking with reporters just minutes ago, saying that the U.S. is retaliating against Iran.
3: They've got some missiles, they've got some drones, they've got some manufacturing ability, not much. We control the strait, they don't control anything. So we'll see what happens, but we hit them very hard again tonight. And we did that in honor of the probably three. It's

0: probably three as opposed to two. Great patriots.
1: And he's there referencing likely the three U.S. service people who have been killed in the last few days, given that the last set of remains are still unidentified, claiming that the U.S. has control of the Strait of Hormuz when it appears to be really closed for all. And of course, that death toll now for U.S. military in the course of this war is now 17 and ticking higher.
2: Okay, well, let's get the perspective from the Gulf now with Mohammed Val, who is in Doha for us. Mohammed, as we speak, Iran continuing its attacks on its Gulf neighbours. Just bring us up to date across the region.
3: Yeah, it seems that in the latest country to announce some activity, some attacks by Iran is now Bahrain, and without specifics, but we have that announcement from the American embassy in Manama saying that they have information that Iran is about to strike at some locations inside the Bahraini capital. But also sirens there for all have been sounded in the American embassy and asking Americans in particular to remain vigilant and to follow instructions by competent authorities. Situation there of alarm, and Bahrain is bracing for potential attacks as it happens every single night for the last week or so. We have also in Jordan reports of three Iranian missiles that were intercepted, and another one that fell in an open area there. And in Kuwait, Iranians themselves announced that they have targeted two facilities linked to the American forces in the region. One of them is a large ammunition depot. The other is a an air defense radar system, but that hasn't been confirmed by Kuwait itself. Kuwait instead talking about some civilian targets hit by Iran, including that water desalination plant for the second time, which is a subject of condemnation across the region.
2: And what about this report of a ship on fire in the Strait of Hormuz?
3: Well, what we have so far is just preliminary reports about that, so I don't have much to add until now, bracing for or waiting for more information on it. But it's a daily occurrence. The Iranians are saying that they are adamant not to allow any ships to cross through the Strait of Hormuz without coordinating with the Iranian side. Any ship that doesn't follow instructions from Iran and coordinate with Iran is in violation of Article 5 of the Memorandum of Understanding. Iran understands that that article allows it to organize and supervise and facilitate traffic through the Strait of Hormuz, which is something the Americans don't agree with, of course. And that's one of the reasons why there is this a new resumption of fighting between the two countries, because they don't agree on the interpretation of some of those points stipulated in the Memorandum of Understanding. A very complex situation there for the two countries, and it really requires a lot of effort for them to come together again and agree on the same terms in that Memorandum of Understanding.
2: Mohammed Val in Doha with the very latest there. Thank you very much. Let's bring Tohida Sadi back in Tehran. And we're hearing from the Iranian government. It's released a statement about the US targeting of the Drakhavan power plant. How significant is this attack?
4: It's certainly important because it runs the risk of contamination, even though we know that it is a sort of under construction nuclear power plant. However, it goes without saying that it is not the first time that the Iranian nuclear facilities are coming under fire. We know that over the past couple of days, Khondab, a city in vicinity of which the heavy water facilities of the country is located, witnessed attacks, even though we don't have confirmed information about damage to the facility itself. Also, we know that actually when it comes to other wars, the 12-day war back in June 2025 and the 40-day war recently, we've got attacks on most important nuclear facilities of the country, including in Natanz, Fordo, and Isfahan. In response to this recent attack, Iranian Atomic Energy Organization came out to strongly condemn it, and also we've got it from the deputy fire minister of the country, Kazem Gharibabadi, on his his X account coming out to say, quote unquote, that the U.S. attack on Dar Hoveyn power plant under construction is a dangerous attack on Iran's peaceful infrastructure. He also continued to write that it places full responsibility for consequences of the escalation of insecurity and instability on the United States government. And also, last but not the least, he says that Iran condemns this attack and has the right to respond. But how this response is going to be formulated, practically speaking, is something that we have to keep waiting.
2: Tohir Asadi in Tehran, thank you for that update. Well, back to Heidi in Washington. Where does this leave all of the negotiations to end this war?
1: Well, that word negotiations, it really hasn't been part of the rhetoric on the U.S. side since this escalation that has again cost the lives of some two or perhaps three additional U.S. service members. But just earlier in the day, the Trump administration's energy secretary was doubling down, saying that the mission will continue for Iran to give up its nuclear program, noting that it's already more than 30 days or past the halfway point of this 60-day supposed ceasefire, which both sides have acknowledged has essentially fallen apart. But President Trump also saying that those U.S. service members who were killed in action, he said, gave a sacrifice in the service of getting rid of Iran's nuclear program. All of that, of course, would take negotiation, diplomacy, and we're simply not seeing that as the direction that this current escalation is pointing both sides toward.
2: Heidi Jo Castro in Washington, D.C., good to get your thoughts. Thank you. Well, Michael Mulroy is a former U.S. Deputy Assistant Secretary of Defense for the Middle East and a retired CIA paramilitary operations officer. He says the U.S. and Iran are both escalating the conflict to try and pressure each other into compromise.
5: The United States first focused on Iranians' ability to keep the Strait of Hormuz closed, but now are expanding to infrastructure targets specifically designed to cut the regime off economically. That is, of course, the same thing as the naval blockade. They're trying to do everything they can to really push the regime back to the negotiation table with something that's more acceptable to the United States. But it looks like it's going to escalate substantially because of Iran, of course, is counterattacking, and they are counterattacking in a way that could cause significant issues to our Gulf allies. Look at what they've been targeting, specifically in Kuwait, the desalinization plant. So Gulf countries, starting with Kuwait, 90% of their fresh water comes from desalinization. Other Gulf countries get a majority of their water from desalinization plants. Iran, counter to that, only gets about 3%. So I think they're trying to say that they can obviously hit these facilities, and if they hit them really hard in multiple countries, it could cause a humanitarian catastrophe, as you mentioned. And I think they're trying to send a message that that's what they intend to do. For the United States to really open the Strait of Hormuz, they would have to use ground forces. The U.S. military could do that, but it would be a huge escalation. It would likely cause major casualties, obviously by the Iranians, but also on the U.S. And that would make this war, which is already very unpopular in the United States, even less popular. So it's unlikely politically that President Trump is going to do that. If he was, he probably would have done it already. So right now, it does seem to be really focused on the air campaign, but a lot of damage can be done by airstrikes and by missile strikes.
2: In other news, at least two Palestinians have been shot and killed by Israeli settlers in the occupied West Bank. Five others were injured during the attack, which happened in the town of Deir Jeria in east of Ramallah. Sources tell Al Jazeera that the settlers were under the protection of Israeli forces and were attempting to steal sheep. When residents confronted them, the Israeli army opened fire. In the Gaza Strip, four Palestinians were killed and more than 15 others wounded by Israeli fire. A drone strike on a tent housing displaced people in Khan Yunis killed one person and injured 10 others. Among the wounded were six children who were transferred to hospitals in Khan Yunis for treatment. Civil defense teams in Gaza are continuing to search for bodies beneath the rubble of an apartment building destroyed back in 2023. The building was hit during a wave of Israeli strikes in the neighborhood in an attack that killed more than 300 people. Nearly 3 years later, families are still waiting for the recovery of many of those who remain missing. Hind El Khoudry has more from Gaza City.
6: Civil defense crews are digging for the bodies of people who've been stuck under the rubble of this apartment building in Gaza for almost 3 years. That's when a wave of Israeli strikes hit this neighborhood. About half of the more

0: like Waleed, Yara, Lean, and Layan. Their loved ones are among those who have been returning to the site to search for them with their bare hands and basic tools. Now, this operation is giving people here hope. They may have the opportunity to give their missing relatives a dignified burial. Yusuf Abu Shari'a is the only survivor from his immediate family.
1: We have been waiting to say goodbye to my loved ones, my mother, my father, and my brother. I have been waiting for the moment when I can finally recover them from beneath this rubble. 3 years of waiting, and today I stand here hoping that something can be brought out from beneath these ruins, even if it is only remains, a small piece of bone that could bring some comfort to my heart.
0: But the recovery process remains slow. Even these crews have limited equipment.
2: Right now, this excavator is operating, but at any moment it could stop, either because there is no oil for the machine, no fuel, or because a spare part needs to be replaced. If the excavator stops, the entire operation stops. That's why we have been calling on the international community since the beginning of the war. Heavy equipment needed for these operations must be available in large numbers.
0: But civil defense crews face other challenges. Even when human remains are recovered, DNA testing isn't available in Gaza. So after so much time has passed, they often cannot be identified, leaving many people without clear answers about the fate of their loved ones.
3: After 3 years of endless waiting, the Abu Shari'a family has finally had the chance to bury whatever is left of their family members. But with very little resources, thousands of other families are still waiting. Hind al-Khudri, Al Jazeera, Gaza, Palestine.
4: Israeli cabinet members and parliamentarians have joined a march towards Gaza. They're calling for the rebuilding of Israeli settlements in the Gaza Strip. The march on Sunday defied a military order that restricted their route. The Israeli army designated the surrounding area a closed military zone for 24 hours to stop marchers from crossing into Gaza. Prime Minister Benjamin Netanyahu's Likud party was listed among the rally's sponsors. Still ahead on Al Jazeera. We'll take a look at the challenges facing Andy Burnham as he takes over as Britain's Prime Minister.
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7: The ICRC just facilitated the arrival of 12 Palestinian prisoners who were released by the Israeli authorities.
5: From the heart of the story.
8: This is the 6th round of direct negotiations between Lebanon and Israel, mediated by the United States.
9: 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Pull apart fact from fiction and get to the bottom line.
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10: Investigating the use and abuse of power across the globe on Al Jazeera.

You're watching Al Jazeera, a reminder of our top stories this hour. The US military says it's started a new wave of strikes in Iran for a ninth consecutive night. Earlier, US Central Command said a service member had been killed in northern Iraq following an Iranian strike. The soldier died during a controlled detonation of an Iranian drone. Kuwait's military says air defense systems are currently intercepting hostile drone attacks from Iran. Earlier, the Kuwaiti Foreign Ministry condemned an Iranian strike on one of its water desanitation plants. To Ukraine now, where at least one person has been killed in what has been described as one of the biggest Russian attacks since the war began more than 4 years ago.

0: Kyiv says around 40 missiles were fired at the capital. Ukrainian air defences intercepted fewer than half of them. An apartment building was hit and several fires were reported across the city. Elsewhere in Kharkiv, three people were killed in a separate strike. Audrey McAlpine reports from Kyiv.
1: One of the largest missile attacks on Ukraine's capital since the war began. According to President Volodymyr Zelensky, Russia launched more than 40 missiles overnight, killing and wounding people across Kyiv. The strikes damaged multiple sites across the city.
2: The entrance to this metro station collapsed when a missile struck nearby. Many people were sheltering inside. Survivors told us about the chaos that followed.
3: People were huddled together, trying to comfort each other. Some were crying, some were having panic attacks, and the dogs were barking in fear. It's a very tense and frightening atmosphere.
1: In response, President Volodymyr Zelensky said protecting Ukraine against ballistic missiles remains his top priority. But of the missiles Russia launched overnight, Ukraine intercepted fewer than half. Since May, large-scale attacks have intensified, and neighborhoods like Kyiv's Lukyanivka district are now frequent targets.
4: Lukyanivka was hit once again, as it has been so many times before. People in Kyiv sometimes joke that anyone living in Lukyanivka deserves veteran status, because the neighborhood has endured countless strikes.
2: Neighborhoods like this one, just a 10-minute drive from the city center, are in ruins. The government says more interceptor missiles are on the way. But until then, people here in the capital have little choice but to wait for the next attack. Audrey McAlpine, Al Jazeera, Kyiv.
0: President Zelensky has said Ukrainian forces have hit three oil depots in the Russian region of Stavropol. Fires have been reported in an industrial area in the town of Vyazniki. Ukrainian drones have repeatedly targeted Russian energy sites in the south of the country. Ukraine's also claimed attacks on three oil tankers in the Black Sea. Zelensky says they're part of Russia's shadow fleet. It's used by Moscow to transport oil and evade international sanctions. The consortium that runs the Caspian pipeline between Kazakhstan and Russia says two of its tankers were hit at a Black Sea terminal. Dmitry Medvedenko has more from Moscow.
5: Russia's defense ministry commented on those strikes that it launched on Kyiv on Sunday, saying that the strikes were targeting military industrial complex enterprises in Ukraine, which were producing components for Flamingo missiles and Neptune missiles, as well as for drones. Then two other strikes happened throughout the day. One was on a logistics center in Dnipro in central Ukraine, and another one in the north of Ukraine, in Chernihiv, also on a logistics center. This is important in the context that on Saturday, Ukraine launched strikes on Russia's online retailer giant Wildberries and its logistics and distribution centers, killing eight people and injuring more than 60. So when it comes to attacks launched by Ukraine into Russia, the defense ministry said that it downed more than 600 drones over various regions of Russia, mentioning around 10 of them, but not the Stavropol region, where the governor admitted that there was a fire on one of the oil facilities in the region. Dmitry Medvedenko, Al Jazeera.
0: To the UK now, which will have a new prime minister on Monday. Andy Burnham will be the seventh person to hold the position in 10 years, and he'll have several challenges to contend with. Camille Nedelec has more from London.
6: Many of the issues that Andy Burnham will have to deal with as prime minister boil down to money, how much of it and where to spend it, starting with the UK's defence sector. One of Keir Starmer's last major initiatives was the Defence Investment Plan, which lays out defence spending over the next 4 years. And that includes an uplift of some $20 billion, paid for by cuts to infrastructure projects and government departments. But around $6.2 billion of that hasn't been costed, leaving Andy Burnham to deal with the budget shortfall. Now, the plan was supposed to get the UK on track to meet its NATO commitments of 3.5% of its GDP spending on core defence. But some critics say it's still not clear exactly how the UK is going to get there. Another big spend, the UK's beloved National Health Service. Andy Burnham is coming under pressure from unions, voters and some Labour MPs to backtrack on a deal worth some $444 million with tech company Palantir over its links to the Israeli military and concerns that critical technology should not be outsourced to foreign firms. Plus, Burnham's pledge that his government will bring in the biggest social housing program since the post-war period, when around 1 million homes were built. He said he'll use vacant plots to keep costs down as part of a national housing first philosophy. But he hasn't said how much that will cost or where the money will come from. But for thousands of people across the UK, that clarity is urgently needed. One think tank has warned that homelessness could spike by as much as 25% over the next 4 years in England alone. Preparations are underway for the world's media to capture the moment that Andy Burnham officially takes over number 10. And questions remain over who will be moving into number 11, where the UK's finance minister lives. Rachel Reeves is almost certainly out, and she's expected to be replaced by Shabana Mahmood. She's the current Home Secretary. A centre-right politician in the past, she's disagreed with left-wing former Labour leader Jeremy Corbyn and his economic policies, meaning that she may want to rein in some of Andy Burnham's more left-leaning initiatives, which right now are big on vision but low on detail. Camille Nedelec, Al Jazeera, London.
0: At least 13 people have been killed in Sudan after an attack by the paramilitary Rapid Support Forces. Footage shows fighters cheering in North Kordofan, where they reportedly set fire to several homes. RSF forces have stepped up attacks in the region as they lay siege to the capital, El Obeid. In Mali, at least 50 government soldiers have been killed in an ambush on their convoy. The attack happened near the town of Anafes in the northeast. Separatist rebels and fighters linked to al-Qaeda say they are behind the attack. The Malian army has been fighting alongside Russian paramilitaries in the region after years of unrest. Earlier this month, the rebels briefly captured the town of Anafes and surrounded a nearby military base. A rapidly spreading wildfire is threatening towns along France's Mediterranean coast. Homes near the resort town of Fréjus have had to be evacuated as strong winds and drought conditions fueled the flames. Weather officials have warned that record temperatures, low humidity and dry vegetation will only worsen the wildfire risk. Well, in neighbouring Spain, some 130 square kilometres have been scorched by fires in Guadalajara province. Officials say around 700 people have been forced to leave their homes. At least 11 people have died after flash floods hit parts of Indian-administered Kashmir. Several others are injured and many are still missing after relentless rain triggered floods in the district of Poonch. The Indian Army has been deployed to help rescue efforts. Some people have had to be rescued from the floods with cables. Fears about the Iran war have sparked a gold rush in Thailand. In some farming communities, people are turning to gold panning to try to earn a little bit of extra income. Well, here is the story of one rubber farmer from central Thailand.
7: ไปช่วยในครอบครัวทองเราราคามันเมื่อสมัยก่อนทุนละ 800 เดี๋ยวนี้ขึ้นจาก 800 ขึ้นมา 1,500 1,600ก็ไปช่วยได้เราได้ทองหุ่นนึงเราไปซื้อปุ๋ยได้เป็นลูกพอมีสงครามเกิดขึ้นมาเมื่อยังไม่มีสงครามปุ๋ยมันลูกละ 300 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

0: Hi, I'm Steve Clemens, and I have a question. With the rise of right-wing governments and threats to take over Cuba, how is the United States reshaping Latin America? Let's get to the bottom line. The Trump administration has made no secret about its desire to restore U.S. domination over the entire Western Hemisphere. Weeks before launching the war in Iran, the U.S. military captured Venezuela's sitting president, Nicolas Maduro, and threw him in jail in New York. Washington has openly thrown its weight behind right-wing politicians across Latin America, like Javier Milei in Argentina, Abelardo de la Espriella in Colombia, and the Bolsonaro family in Brazil. And for months, President Trump has been threatening and isolating the 11 million people of Cuba, cutting off fuel, destroying living conditions, and creating a situation that Cuba's president called, quote, genocidal. So what does the United States actually want from its neighbors to the south? And can it succeed in its aggressive strategy of direct intervention? Today, we're talking with Brian Winter, the editor-in-chief of the America's Quarterly and the vice president of the America's Society and Council of the Americas. Brian, it's terrific to have you on, talking about a region of the world and U.S. policy towards that world. I think it's very, very important. But about 15 years ago, I knew the Assistant Secretary of State for Western Hemisphere Affairs, Arturo Valenzuela. I used to talk with him a lot, and he said, Steve, the bottom line is that presidencies ignore Latin America until they just can't anymore. It's always an afterthought. Donald Trump has come in and seems to be very, very focused on Latin America in a ways that we haven't seen in decades. What's going on?
1: Well, Steve, I agree with you. This is the White House that is most focused on Latin America in at least 40 years. I think you have to go back to the Reagan administration and the wars in Central America to find a U.S. administration for whom Latin America was so front and center. And there's a reason for this, which is that Donald Trump, especially in his second term, knows that his domestic policy priorities depend on Latin America. And those priorities include reducing irregular immigration, reducing the amount of drug overdoses and therefore drug flows into the United States, as well as other priorities like the United States' strategic rivalry with China. I think it's also true that Donald Trump has enjoyed using U.S. military and economic might in a part of the world that perhaps offers less complications than other places, including the Middle East. Venezuela has been the biggest success, arguably, of his foreign policy so far. So you add all that up, and I think that explains why the region has been unusually so much of a focus for the Trump White House.
0: Since you mentioned Venezuela and the kind of grab and go with Venezuelan President Nicolas Maduro, a lot of us have watched the president just sort of gleefully describe that and worry that that cakewalk, that ease of acting in Latin America may have taught him the wrong lessons. What are your views?
1: Well, there's no doubt that President Trump views Venezuela as one of the biggest accomplishments of his government. He talks about it all the time. I mean, maybe not every day, but certainly every week. I took note when President Trump was in France for the G7 summit in June. And the global media gathered to hear him talk about the latest news with Iran. And he talked about Venezuela. He talked about the relatively easy success in Venezuela that may have contributed to the president's decision to go to war in Iran. Obviously, that's been much vastly more complicated and with consequences for the entire global economy. But look, I don't want to overstate the personalistic nature of this. I think that, you know, what's happening in Venezuela, you know, you can make a real argument that that's in favor of the U.S. national interest. It has served notice to other countries around the world that the U.S. military is willing to follow through when the president makes some of these threats, as he did with Venezuela. And it's part of this bigger

0: policy toward the region that in some ways is kind of dialing the clock back to the U.S. policy toward Latin America of a century ago, the gunboat diplomacy and big stick of former President Teddy Roosevelt?
1: Well, Donald Trump has come along and taken the Monroe Doctrine and refashioned it as the Donroe Doctrine. The Monroe Doctrine, for our audience, James Monroe was the fifth president of the United States and decided in the Western Hemisphere there would be no competitors to American power that entered that region. The Donroe Doctrine may be a little different because we do have the committed Senate, but it also seems to be a lot more of a diktat in some ways for what the president is demanding and expecting in the region. But my reading of history, Brian, is that that kind of backfired after a long period of time. The heavy interventionism produced so much anti-Americanism, anti-colonial views inside Central and South America and in Mexico. Are there not legitimate concerns about that boiling over again?
0: Look, Steve, if you read the history, and I've tried to revisit some of this history lately, and let me briefly kind of talk about why on a personal note. I've been following Latin America professionally for more than 25 years now. I lived in the region for a decade between Argentina, Brazil, and Mexico. Virtually my entire career was based on the notion that the days of the Monroe Doctrine, the days of the U.S. kind of throwing around its weight in the Western Hemisphere, were over. Because after the end of the Cold War, the U.S. began dealing with countries and having relationships with these countries in a different way, based on values such as sovereignty and kind of equality among nations. And here now we've gone back to an approach that is frequently coercive. And I don't think it's a political statement to say that. I mean, not only we take what happened in Venezuela, but we talk about Panama, where the president threatened to take back the Panama Canal as a way to get the Panamanian government to remove the Chinese from the vicinity of the canal. He has spoken about increasing tariffs and potentially making unilateral military strikes on Mexico as a way to get the government of Claudia Sheinbaum to focus more on security. And the truth is, Steve, he has been successful in those goals. These coercive tactics have yielded results, at least in the short term. Your question is whether those kinds of efforts, even when they work in the short term, whether they produce a backlash in the long run. And you read that history, and the answer is clearly yes. I mean, you can draw a straight line between the U.S. Interventions in places like Nicaragua and Cuba and the Dominican Republic 100 years ago to the rise of anti-American leaders like Fidel Castro in Cuba or perhaps Juan Perón in Argentina. I've spoken to people in the Trump administration about this, and some of them recognize that that risk exists. But they say two things. They say, one, this time really may be different because you have so many governments around Latin America that share the Trump administration's concern with security and organized crime, which has become worse, believe it or not, over the last 10 years. And then the second thing they say is, look, there may be risks in the long term, but our obligation is for today, and we have to make decisions that we believe help advance the U.S. national interest.
1: Let me focus a little on the trade and economic relationship, because while previous U.S. presidencies were largely looking at Latin America as an afterthought, one country that was not was China. China was investing heavily, trading heavily. It's pretty remarkable. I mean, there are exceptions. Mexico's an exception. But overwhelmingly, I mean, China's trade with Latin America overall, I think, is about $500 billion. It has surged up. It's the number one trading partner for many of these countries there. You can't just win back markets. Markets are, you know, they develop. That's a big number. And it is interesting to me that while there may be a kind of strongman element to what President Trump is demanding and doing and acting on, that doesn't necessarily mean commerce. So is China basically coming in under the radar and really having much more control over Latin America from an economic perspective than the United States is?
0: That's a big question. It's a good question. We could probably spend a whole episode talking about this. I don't think China is under the radar at this point. I mean, it has dramatically influenced expanded its influence over the last 20 years. It is, as you noted, the number one trading partner for South America as a whole and for many individual countries. But look, I think this is an area where the Trump administration is also trying to make influence.

0: roads, although it's been a bit inconsistent. The Trump administration has tried to pressure governments in the region to choose a side, to choose Washington. And what they're finding is that even in the case of very allied countries and governments, like a great example of this is the Javier Milei government in Argentina, these are governments that are not willing to go all in with the United States. They understand that for their economies, these are economies that are generally speaking not growing very fast. Argentina is particularly fragile, and that it would be lunacy for them to alienate their number one trading partner. Javier Milei, when he was a candidate for president, said that he was not going to do business with China. But within a year of taking office, he told The Economist in an interview that they are fabulous partners. He said they don't ask for anything, which, one can sort of dispute that statement, but it tells you how he feels. And other right-wing governments around the region have had that evolution as well. Daniel Noboa, the president of Ecuador, is getting ready to make his second state visit to Beijing in August. And so, these are all governments that, like many parts of the world, are trying to strike some kind of balance. I think that we'll continue to see the Trump administration try to push. They may take a more nuanced position. They may say, look, Washington may say, we understand that you're going to trade with China, and that's fine because, after all, the United States trades with China as well. But what they're going to ask governments in the hemisphere is not to accept Chinese investments in critical sectors, sensitive sectors like ports, that's seaports, 5G telecommunication grids, potentially electrical transmission, and so on. And we'll see how they do with that request. I know for a fact that, again, even some right-wing governments in the region want to continue to strike as careful a balance as they possibly can.
1: Help us think through another of President Trump's obsessions, which is Cuba. And I should also mention that Marco Rubio, the Secretary of State, of course, is a what you call irregular migrants that have come in from other stressed countries in the world. But Cuba's been unique in this space, and they're both very, very focused on regime change to the point where many of us thought, we might be on the edge of another invasion or military or kinetic conflict with Cuba. If that were to unfold that direction, if you believe that was going to go that way, what would be the effects of that, both for Cuba itself, with which we've had this, many decade-long embargo, but how would that play across Latin America?
0: Well, we'll see what shape, this confrontation between Washington and Havana takes. It's unclear to all of us. And I say this with humility, Steve. I don't know anyone who correctly guessed that the U.S. military would capture Nicolas Maduro, take him back to a prison cell in New York, and then leave the remnants of the Chavista regime in place to do Washington's bidding in a system that, many people think resembles a protectorate. I don't know anyone who guessed that correctly. And this is a, this has been a challenge for those of us who try to anticipate what President Trump will do next over the last 10 years, is that it's really hard. And Cuba's no exception. I mean, there are some people who think that maybe there's some sort of deal to be made where Washington would, similarly to Venezuela, where they would accept all or maybe parts of the current regime remaining in place in exchange for some kind of economic opening, as well as perhaps an agreement to make a democratic transition. But there are others who believe that, in part because of the centrality of this issue to Secretary Rubio, that Washington will insist on a very dramatic change, on regime change. And Secretary Rubio has made statements to the effect that that's what he believes is necessary, that he says you cannot trust the group that has been running Havana for the better part of 67 years now to November. The only thing, Steve, in summary, that I would really bet on is that some kind of change is coming to Cuba. I just don't see how, given the pressures created by the U.S. Economic embargo, as well as the decades of policy blunders by the communist regime itself, they don't look sustainable. This looks like game over at some level. But I cannot guess what exactly will happen next.
1: Well, you describe the geographic distance from where you were in Chile or, other parts of Latin America from most of the geostrategic hotspots. Milei in Argentina has launched something,

0: very interesting, called the Isaac Accords, to try to increase Israel's relationships with Latin America. A lot of folks on that watch this show, fascinated by what's going on in the Middle East, maybe looking perhaps at the failure to make the Gaza-Israel-U.S. deal come to fruition for a lot of Palestinians that are suffering. You just saw a multi-billion-dollar expansion of illegal settlements. I'm just interested in why Milei in Argentina, why the Bolsonaros, why others are basically saying, hey, they're going to revisit their views on Israel. What is the litmus test that they're trying to achieve with that?
1: Well, I you know, the evangelical Christians that have been such a key component of the Bolsonaro movement in Brazil, and also an underappreciated part of President Milei's coalition in Argentina. It's clear that Israel is near and dear to those voters. And I think in both cases, you have presidents who are trying to keep that part of their base in mind. I mean, and also I think for President Milei, this is a very personal issue. He has always been extremely pro-Israel. So that's my understanding of the dynamic there.
0: Let me ask you about the, I would call them extrajudicial killings of those that are running boats that are accused of drug running and whatnot in the region. This was highly controversial in the United States, I assume in the region. There were stories that not all of these were drug runners. Where has that story gone? And as you've described the enthusiasm that many, you know, have in the region for taking on narco gangs and organized crime, is that perceived to be a successful and legitimate venture by the United States in the region?
1: Yeah, I mean, look, there's no doubt that the policies of the Trump administration and the policies that it has encouraged Mexico and Central American governments to pursue have helped reduce irregular immigration. You know, crossings at the U.S. southwest border are down more than 90%, according to U.S. government data. Anecdotal evidence provides no reason to question those data in any material way. But as you note, Steve, the picture on the drug war itself is more mixed. You know, these boat strikes that have occurred in both the Caribbean and the Pacific since last year, the official death toll is above 200. On those, independent investigations have yielded no evidence that the amount of cocaine that's coming into the United States has fallen as a result. At the same time, the Trump administration does point to some data showing that overdose deaths in the United States, which is their main metric, the one that certainly their voters care the most about, that those overdose deaths are down, that they've been down now for three straight years. Fentanyl deaths, for example, are down more than 20% since Trump came back to office. And there's multiple reasons for that, including the availability of anti-overdose drugs and perhaps changing drug preferences among U.S. consumers. But what people in the Trump administration contend is that it also shows increased cooperation from the Mexican government in particular, which is the source of most fentanyl. My view is that, yes, it's possible that there's been some progress on fentanyl. Cocaine, you know, we've been fighting this war on drugs for more than 50 years. The world's appetite for cocaine just continues to grow. And so much of what we see happening in the region right now, the angst over security and crime, is a product of, you know, parts of the world seeing more and more appetite for that drug. When I started my career, Steve, 25 years ago, people said that cocaine flowed north and northeast to the United States and Western Europe. That's no longer exclusively the case. Latin America itself has become a huge and growing market for the drug, exceeding Western Europe now, according to the UN. And the drug increasingly flows west now from South America to Asia and east to places like Africa and the Middle East. So, you know, policymakers everywhere have yet to find some, you know, a sufficient response to that challenge.
0: Let me just ask you real quickly. I read your recent foreign affairs article, so intriguing. But I think when President Trump first came in to office, round one, he was obsessed with a wall. He wanted to block everyone out, bring immigration at the border, southern border, down to zero. And most of us thought that was not going to work. I think many observers said

0: that's not going to go anywhere. It has. I mean, it brought immigration down to zero. But what has stopped is any effort to try to look at the root causes of that migration, the root cause of the stress and tension, other than just whacking, you know, narco crime and doing it. The Biden administration actually tried. I remember Ajay Banga, who's now president of the World Bank, was involved with something, I think it was called Partnership for Central America, something to begin looking at how can you create economic stickiness in Honduras, in Ecuador, and other places in the region. Has that all just stopped? And if it has stopped, and we're just taking a wall approach, isn't that just going to boil over at some point? Can America, a highly successful economy, really keep everyone out permanently?
1: That's a good question, Steve, and I think one that even some policymakers in the Trump administration ask. And I think, to be fair, I think there is an awareness that these countries need to prosper, that these are countries that need to improve both their economies and their security situation in order to, you know, produce an environment that is less apt to send millions of people outward, northward, in an attempt to get to the United States. A lot of what the Trump administration is doing, their security partnerships with countries like Honduras and Guatemala and Mexico and beyond, is not just about trying to stop the flow of drugs to the United States. It's about trying to improve conditions in those countries so that people are less apt to migrate. But look, people migrate for complex reasons. It's not just about security and crime. Yeah, it can be about economic conditions. And that, I mean, look, that's an area where the United States will, at least for the foreseeable future, always be an attractive place to go. And people go for other reasons, too. They go because they have cousins or parents or siblings who are in the United States. It's not just about kind of cold economic calculations. But back to your question, Steve, this question of can the United States just build a wall and keep people out? The answer right now seems to be, to some extent, yes. I mean, if you look at the trickle of people now coming across the border, down more than 90% compared to what was happening during the worst moments of the Biden administration. There's no doubt that these policies, and I think it's a mix. I think it's things like barriers and walls. And look, I on a personal note, these images that the U.S. government sent of the then Secretary of Homeland Security standing in front of a crowded jail cell in El Salvador and saying, if you try to emigrate to the United States, this could happen to you. There are all kinds of questions about the legality of what the Trump administration was doing. But as to the effectiveness from a PR perspective and helping convince people not to come, not to try to come in an irregular fashion to the United States, I think it's hard to dispute that those were images that had a big impact and are probably part of this bigger picture of Washington, of the Trump administration successfully dissuading people from trying to come in a regular fashion across the border.
0: Well, sobering and important discussion. Really appreciate you joining us. Brian Winter, Editor-in-Chief of America's Quarterly and Vice President of the America's Society and Council of the Americas. Thanks so much for joining us.
1: Steve, I appreciate the invitation. Thank you.
0: So what's the bottom line? When Donald Trump returned to round two of his presidency, many of his signature promises had big anchors in Latin America. The biggest was shutting down immigration to almost zero at the U.S. southern border. Democrats just looked impotent. The U.S. ignored Latin America for decades, but now it is obsessed with controlling everything in the Western Hemisphere. The only problem is Newton's third law, which says for every action, there's an equal and opposite reaction. The pushback to U.S. heavy-handedness could be in soft form. Think Bad Bunny and the idea that everyone in the Americas is American. Or it could be a lot more rebellious. Either way, folks south of the U.S. might play along with the Don Roe Doctrine for now, but it's not winning the hearts and minds of the 600 million people who live there. And that's the bottom line.
2: America is at a crossroads and the world is watching. The debates and decisions that take place here in Washington are shaping and setting the course of world events for years to come. Military action, trade wars, the global balance of power. This is America tries to make sense of it all, both for

0: for Americans and the many impacted around the world. I'm Alex Marquardt. 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
2: And comedians poked fun at the law.
4: Sinn Féin is a legitimate political party.
5: The law itself will be left looking something of an ass.
2: Witness reflects on the power of voice and how governments use security threats to restrict free speech. The ban on Al Jazeera.

0: Hello, I'm Frankie McCamley. This is Al Jazeera live from Doha, the top stories this hour. Explosions in the far north and south of Iran as the US launches a new wave of strikes. The US military launched those strikes after confirming a soldier was killed in northern Iraq during a controlled detonation of an Iranian drone. Also, Israeli attacks kill four Palestinians in Gaza. Two others are killed by settlers in the occupied West Bank. We'll take a look at the challenges facing Andy Burnham as he takes over as Britain's Prime Minister.
1: In 2026, the champions of the world are Spain!
0: And in sport, the reign of Lionel Messi's Argentina is over as Spain win the World Cup final 1-0 after extra time. The US military says it's launched a new round of airstrikes against Iran, the ninth night in a row of attacks against the country. Iranian state media is reporting that strikes have targeted several areas along the southern coast as well as the northwest. Earlier, the US military said one of its soldiers was killed in northern Iraq on Saturday following Iranian attacks on the country. US Central Command says the service member died whilst attempting a controlled detonation of an Iranian drone. US forces have been attacking Iran every night for more than a week now. Most of the strikes have targeted cities in the south of the country. That includes the coastal city of Jask along the Gulf of Oman. The port city of Sirik, which is located on the Strait of Hormuz, has also been hit. Tabriz in the far northwest has also come under fire. In recent days, several strikes have targeted Hormuzgan province. Iran says bridges, railway facilities and an airport were hit. That's cut off vital routes connecting the port city of Bandar Abbas to cities further inland. Kuwait says its air defences have been responding to hostile drone attacks from Iran. On Sunday, the Kuwaiti Foreign Ministry condemned an attack on one of its water desalination plants, calling the strike a violation of international law. Air raid sirens have also been going off in Bahrain, and Jordan has summoned Iran's envoy. Amman says three missiles were intercepted earlier on Sunday. Well, we have correspondents standing by in Tehran and Doha. First, though, Tahid Asadi is in Iran's capital. And Tahid, just tell us what you're learning about these latest strikes, where they are, and what exactly do we know has been hit?
2: Well, over the past 3 hours, I can say that it's been yet

0: another night of escalation following the American airstrikes targeting different cities, some of them for the very first time. For instance, the city of Tabriz in the northwest of the country witnessed explosions. At least three sounds of massive explosion have been reported in that city. But also, we know that across the southern coast, very much similar to past nights, we have been hearing assaults taking place. And on that, we know that in Khuzestan, very much similar to other nights, Konarak and Chabahar port witnessed actually the continuation of these airstrikes. In Hormozgan province, as you mentioned earlier, again, we saw the repetition of the continued airstrikes targeting the same area, such as Sirik and Jusk, two important cities which oversee the Strait of Hormuz, geostrategically very much important when it comes to control and authority that Iran is talking about pertaining to the Strait of Hormuz. Also, we know that in other cities also explosions are reported, but Iran is talking about their retaliatory strikes, and on that we've got several statements. First, from the Revolutionary Guard saying that they have downed an MQ-9 drone of the Americans over the skies of Islamabad. The Garb also, they said that indeed new waves of missiles were launched actually from Lorestan province to target quote unquote the enemy, with reference to U.S. military bases across the region. And on that, we've got another confirmation from the Revolutionary Guard saying that they have attacked on some U.S. military assets in Jordan, and also two ships were reportedly exploded after what IRGC said trying to transit through the Strait of Hormuz within the trajectory that is not approved and defined by the Iranian side. And again, this is not something new. Similar incidents over the past few days and nights are also reported.
1: Okay, Tahir, just stay with us. We're just going to go to Mohammed Val, who is in Doha. Mohammed, as we speak, Iran is continuing its attack on its Gulf neighbours. Just bring us up to date across the region.
2: Yeah, actually, the latest we have now is about that ship you asked about in the previous hour, which is, according to the UK Maritime Trade Operations Agency, early on Monday, a vessel was on fire off the coast of Oman, and there is no specific information about why it caught fire or even the identity of that vessel. But across the region, the reports also of Iranian attacks, particularly on Bahrain, sirens were sounded in Bahrain, and the U.S. embassy there talking about the possibility, according to information that it has got, of Iran targeting some locations within the capital, Manama itself. That hasn't yet happened, but there was a warning there from the American embassy to the American citizens in particular in that country to take precaution measures and to stay vigilant. Also in Jordan, there were attacks by Iran. Four missiles, at least, were launched. Three of them were intercepted, and one fell in an open area. And in Kuwait, the Iranians say they targeted some facilities that have to do with American troops there or army there, including a large ammunition depot and an air defense radar system. But the Kuwaitis haven't talked about that. They haven't confirmed it. And instead, they're talking about civilian facilities being targeted by Iran, particularly focusing on that water desalination plant, something that has triggered a lot of condemnation in Kuwait and beyond.
1: And we are getting reports of that critical infrastructure, like those water and energy facilities that have been hit. Are we looking at a potential humanitarian crisis here, as well as a security challenge?
2: Well, Iran calls it escalation versus escalation and civilian targets versus civilian targets, something that they have an equation they try to set in motion since the beginning of this war. Remember in March when President Trump threatened to destroy electricity facilities in Iran and also water pumping stations. The Iranians threatened to do the same in the region because they consider that the Gulf region is a part of this war, that the Gulf countries are helping the United States by providing bases

0: on their territory for the Americans from which to launch attacks on Iran. Now the two countries are sliding slowly and even probably quickly into this scenario after it was prevented from happening in March, which is triggering a lot of concern and alarm across the region, considering that this region depends on desalinated water for its water supplies, drinking water supplies. And you can only imagine the how catastrophic the situation will be if Iran targets all the water desalination plants across this desert region.
1: Okay, Mohammed Val in Doha with a view on the Gulf states there. Thank you. Well, let's bring back in Tohir Dasadi in Tehran. The Iranian government has released a statement about the US targeting the Drakhvane power plant. How significant is that attack? What more are we hearing?
2: Well, indeed, this is not the first time that Iran sees its nuclear facilities under fire, as we saw in the VAR back in June 2025 and also the previous 40-day VAR. Several important nuclear facilities, including those in Natanz, Fordo, and Isfahan, being targeted as a result of the campaign of airstrikes by the Americans and Israelis. But this time it was another nuclear facility under construction of a power plant in Darkhovein, indeed, that was targeted. An Iranian Atomic Energy Organization came out in a statement to strongly condemn this attack. Also, we've got it from the deputy foreign minister of the country, Kazem Gharibabadi, on his X account, again condemning this attack, saying that the U.S. attack, quote-unquote, on Darkhovein power plant under construction is dangerous attack on Iran's peaceful infrastructure. And he continues to say that the attack places full responsibility for the consequences of escalation of insecurity and instability on the United States administration, again criticizing the attack and saying that Iran is going to respond. And how this response is going to be formulated is something that we have to keep waiting.
1: Okay, Tohir Dasadi joining us from Tehran with the very latest. Thank you. Well, the U.S. Secretary of State Marco Rubio has again accused Iran of not complying with the memorandum of understanding signed last month. But he says the U.S. is still open to diplomacy.
3: I mean, the Straits are stipulating the terms of it. What I will say is that the United States always remains open to a diplomatic solution. We've tried multiple times with Iran, and we'll continue to try. If that door opens, we'll be happy to see it open. But right, and they continue to send signals that they want to talk, that they want to negotiate, but their behavior is what we're responding to. And their behavior is they're launching missiles and drones against ships, including tonight.
1: U.S. President Donald Trump says American forces have hit Iran in honor of the soldiers who have been killed since Friday. Heidi Jo Castro has the latest from Washington.
4: U.S. Central Command has announced that an additional U.S. service member was killed in action on Saturday in northern Iraq during the controlled detonation of what it said was a downed one-way Iranian attack drone. Now, this was in addition to what was announced as the discovery of human remains in Jordan, where on Friday another Iranian attack killed two other U.S. service members and one is missing in action. The work is still being done to identify if the remains belong to that last soldier who is still missing in action. All of this contributing to the U.S.'s continued strikes on Iran in retaliation in what initially CENTCOM described as swift punishment for the Iran's focus on attacking U.S. forces in the region. This is now the ninth consecutive night of those attacks, which the U.S. military says is focused on the Iran's military capabilities surrounding the Strait of Hormuz. This is what U.S. President Donald Trump has said has been accomplished by those strikes.
5: Well, we feel very badly, but, you know, those great people, those great patriots were out there fighting that Iran cannot have a nuclear weapon. Iran has been very, very badly damaged. They've lost everything almost militarily. They've got very little left. They've got some missiles. They've got some drones. They've got some manufacturing ability, not much. We control the strait. They don't control anything. So we'll see what happens. But we hit them very hard again tonight. And we did that in honor of the

0: probably three, it's probably three, as opposed to two. Great patriots.
1: Meanwhile, negotiations do not seem to be on the horizon as Washington has doubled down on its rhetoric of retaliation, retribution for taking these U.S. service members' lives, with the U.S. Energy Secretary saying that this would only be furthering the mission of having Iran give up its nuclear program. Though we're already more than halfway through the 60-day period of the supposed ceasefire that all sides acknowledge has essentially broken down. Heidi Jo Castro, Al Jazeera, Washington.
2: In other news, at least two Palestinians have been shot and killed by Israeli settlers in the occupied West Bank. Five others were injured during the attack, which happened in the town of Deir Jaria, east of Ramallah. Sources tell Al Jazeera that the settlers were under the protection of Israeli forces and were attempting to steal sheep. When residents confronted them, the Israeli army opened fire. In the Gaza Strip, four Palestinians were killed and more than 15 others wounded by Israeli fire. A drone strike on a tent housing displaced people in Khan Yunis killed one person and injured 10 others. Among the wounded were six children who were transferred to hospitals in Khan Yunis for treatment. Civil defence teams in Gaza are continuing to search for bodies beneath the rubble of an apartment building destroyed in 2023. The building was hit during a wave of Israeli strikes on the neighbourhood in an attack that killed more than 300 people. Nearly three years later, families are still waiting for the recovery of many of those who remain missing. Hind Al-Khoudri has more from Gaza City.
3: Civil defense crews are digging for the bodies of people who've been stuck under the rubble of this apartment building in Gaza for almost 3 years. Three are still under all this debris. They include dozens of children like Walid, Yara, Lin, and Leanne. Their loved ones are among those who have been returning to the site to search for them with their bare hands and basic tools. Now, this operation is giving people here hope. They may have the opportunity to give their missing relatives a dignified burial. Yusuf Abu Sharia is the only survivor from his immediate family.
4: We have been waiting to say goodbye to my loved ones, my mother, my father, and my brother. I have been waiting for the moment when I can finally recover them from beneath this rubble. 3 years of waiting, and today I stand here hoping that something can be brought out from beneath these ruins, even if it is only remains, a small piece of bone that could bring some comfort to my heart.
3: But the recovery process remains slow. Even these crews have limited equipment.
5: Right now, this excavator is operating, but at any moment it could stop, either because there is no oil for the machine, no fuel, or because a spare part needs to be replaced. If the excavator stops, the entire operation stops. That's why we have been calling on the international community since the beginning of the war. Heavy equipment needed for these operations must be available in large numbers.
3: But civil defense crews face other challenges. Even when human remains are recovered, DNA testing isn't available in Gaza. So after so much time has passed,

0: endless waiting, the Abu Sharia family has finally had the chance to bury whatever is left of their family members. But with very little resources, thousands of other families are still waiting. Hind al-Khudri, Al Jazeera, Gaza, Palestine.
1: 16 Palestinians released from prison in Israel have arrived at Gaza's Al-Aqsa Hospital. Medical assessments have been carried out on the group, who are accompanied by teams from the Red Cross. Moat Al-Khalut has more from Dela Al-Bala.
2: Palestinian detainees released by the Israeli authorities and have arrived to Al-Aqsa Hospital for medical examination. Exhaustion and tiredness, also the effects of their prolonged time in detention, are clear and evident on their faces, as most of them spent a lot of time in the notorious Sidi Timan detention facility. I spoke to many of those who were just released and asking them about their time in detention. Some of them described a very shocking details about the food distribution in the jail. Most of the families here in the central area have arrived to Al-Aqsa Hospital as they are expecting the first embrace and emotional hug after days, months, or maybe years of time in detention. So this is not the last batch that have arrived to Al-Aqsa Hospital. This is not the first and will not be the last one. But for families here in Gaza, the biggest concern is that the health, physical health and the mental health of their beloved ones in detention. Muadh Al-Kahlout, Al Jazeera, from central Gaza, Palestine.
1: To Ukraine now, where at least one person has been killed in what has been described as one of the biggest Russian attacks since the war began more than 4 years ago. Kyiv says around 40 missiles were fired at the capital. Ukrainian air defences intercepted fewer than half of them. An apartment building was hit and several fires were reported across the city. Elsewhere in Kharkiv, three people were killed in a separate strike. Audrey McAlpin reports from Kyiv.
3: One of the largest missile attacks on Ukraine's capital since the war began. According to President Volodymyr Zelensky, Russia launched more than 40 missiles overnight, killing and wounding people across Kyiv. The strikes damaged multiple sites across the city.
4: The entrance to this metro station collapsed when a missile struck nearby. Many people were sheltering inside. Survivors told us about the chaos that followed.
5: People were huddled together, trying to comfort each other. Some were crying, some were having panic attacks, and the dogs were barking in fear. It's a very tense and frightening atmosphere.
3: In response, President Volodymyr Zelensky said protecting Ukraine against ballistic missiles remains his top priority. But of the missiles Russia launched overnight, Ukraine intercepted fewer than half. Since May, large-scale attacks have intensified, and neighborhoods like Kyiv's Lukyanivka district are now frequent targets.
6: Lukyanivka was hit once again, as it has been so many times before. People in Kyiv sometimes joke that anyone living in Lukyanivka deserves veteran status, because the neighborhood has endured countless strikes.
4: Neighborhoods like this one, just a 10-minute drive from the city center, are in ruins. The government says more interceptor missiles are on the way. But until then, people here in the capital have little choice but to wait for the next attack. Audrey McAlpine, Al Jazeera, Kyiv.
1: President Zelensky says Ukrainian forces have hit three oil depots in the Russian region of Stavropol. Fires have been reported in an industrial area in the town of Vyazniki. Ukrainian drones have repeatedly targeted Russian energy sites in the south of the country. Ukraine's also claimed attacks on three oil tankers in the Black Sea. Zelensky says they're part of Russia's shadow fleet. It's used by Moscow to transport oil and evade international sanctions. The consortium that runs the Caspian pipeline between Kazakhstan and Russia says two of its oil tankers were hit at a Black Sea terminal. Dmitry Medvedenko has more from Moscow.
7: Russia's defense ministry commented on those strikes that it launched on Kyiv on Sunday, saying that the strikes were targeting military industrial complex enterprises in Ukraine, which were producing components for Flamingo missiles and Neptune missiles, as well as for drones. Then two other strikes happened throughout the

0: today. One was on a logistics center in Dnipro in central Ukraine, and another one in the north of Ukraine in Chernihiv, also on a logistics center. This is important in the context that on Saturday, Ukraine launched strikes on Russia's online retailer giant Wildberries and its logistics and distribution centers, killing 8 people and injuring more than 60. So when it comes to attacks launched by Ukraine into Russia, the defense ministry said that it downed more than 600 drones over various regions of Russia, mentioning around 10 of them, but not the Stavropol region, where the governor admitted that there was a fire on one of the oil facilities in the region. Dmitry Medvedenko, Al Jazeera.
1: A ferry carrying more than 100 people has capsized off the coast of Guyana. 67 people have been rescued so far, and authorities are still searching for the rest. The ferry MV Barima departed from Georgetown and was headed to the town of Port Kaituma. Local authorities say the initial reports indicate the ship sank after being struck by a large wave. At least 11 people have died after flash floods hit parts of Indian-administered Kashmir. Several others are injured and many are still missing after relentless rain triggered floods in the district of Poonch. The Indian Army has been deployed to help rescue efforts. A powerful storm in Chile has continued to batter northern and central regions, causing floods and mass evacuations. The Chilean government has declared a state of emergency. The army has also dispatched a mobile field hospital to the city of Uvalle after the storm destroyed 5 medical wards there.
2: In the upper part, they have subdivided plots of land and people have built without any regulation. And this has disrupted the water drainage, and we are victim of this. This house is totally lost.
1: A rapidly spreading wildfire is threatening towns along France's Mediterranean coast. Homes near the resort town of Fréjus had to be evacuated as strong winds and drought conditions fueled the flames. Weather officials have warned record temperatures, low humidity and dry vegetation will only worsen the wildfire risk. And in neighbouring Spain, some 130 square kilometres have been scorched by fires in Guadalajara province. Officials say around 700 people have been forced to leave their homes. Hundreds of firefighters and dozens of specialist aircraft are working to contain the fires. The UK will have a new Prime Minister on Monday. Andy Burnham will be the 7th person to hold the position in 10 years, and he'll have several challenges to contend with. Camille Nedelec has more from London.
3: Many of the issues that Andy Burnham will have to deal with as Prime Minister boil down to money, how much of it and where to spend it, starting with the UK's defence sector. One of Keir Starmer's last major initiatives was the Defence Investment Plan, which lays out defence spending over the next 4 years. And that includes an uplift of some $20 billion, paid for by cuts to infrastructure projects and government departments. But around $6.2 billion of that hasn't been costed, leaving Andy Burnham to deal with the budget shortfall. Now, the plan was supposed to get the UK on track to meet its NATO commitments of 3.5% of its GDP spending on core defence. But some critics say it's still not clear exactly how the UK is going to get there. Another big spend, the UK's beloved National Health Service. Andy Burnham is coming under pressure from unions, voters and some Labour MPs to backtrack on a deal worth some $444 million with tech company Palantir over its links to the Israeli military and concerns that critical technology should not be outsourced to foreign firms. Plus, Burnham's pledge that his government will bring in the biggest social housing program since the post-war period, when around 1 million homes were built. He said he'll use vacant plots to keep costs down as part of a national housing first philosophy. But he hasn't said how much that will cost or where the money will come from. But for thousands of people across the UK, that clarity is urgently needed. One think tank has warned that homelessness could spike by as much as 25% over the next 4 years in England alone. Preparations are underway for the world's media to capture the moment that Andy Burnham officially takes over number 10. And questions remain over who will be moving into number 11, where the UK's finance minister lives. Rachel Reeves is almost certainly out, and she's expected to be replaced by Shabana Mahmood. She's the current Home Secretary. A centre-right politician in the past, she's disagreed with left-wing former Labour leader Jeremy Corbyn and his economic policies, meaning that she may want to rein in some of Andy Burnham's more left-leaning initiatives, which right now are big on vision but low on detail. Camille Nedelec, Al Jazeera.
1: Employment or training. Richard Gaisford reports from Blackpool.
4: In a northwest England seaside town, renowned for being a fun place to visit, there's a darker picture for younger people growing up in Blackpool.
5: In a town that is seen to be struggling, there are pockets of deeper problems. Recent research has shown that in this area, in the north of Blackpool, there are more than 400 young unemployed people living in a block of just 10 streets.
4: That's exactly the situation that Andy Burnham wants to fix and says he'll move part of his Downing Street office to the north of England to address inequalities highlighted in the report by a former Labour minister.
6: I take very seriously the findings of the recent report by Alan Milburn. We need a complete rethink of how we support the next generation to succeed.
4: The local council does have schemes to try and help young people struggling to find work, but the challenge is clear.
7: I spent 8 months applying for over 1,000 jobs, not a single interview.
8: Over 50 jobs, and they all turned me down.
4: In the UK, there's nearly 1 million young people who are classed as NEETs. That's not in employment, education, or in training. 6 out of 10 of these young people have never had a job. And just 20 years ago, the figure was much smaller, at 4 out of 10. The cost to the country of that many young people out of work is estimated to be in excess of $165 billion. And here in Blackpool, the situation is stark. Almost a quarter of young people don't have a job, aren't in education or training, far above the national average.
9: I'm Alan, what's your name?
4: The man behind the report into youth unemployment thinks the new Prime Minister will have to prioritise the crisis.
9: The first objective is to make sure that this isn't a country where 1 million young people are consigned to the scrap heap, consigned to a world of benefits rather than being in a world of work.
4: Turning places like Blackpool into a beacon of hope will be a test of the new Prime Minister's skill and judgment, as Andy Burnham seeks solutions to balance life chances and opportunities for young people across the United Kingdom. Richard Gaisford, Al Jazeera, Blackpool.
1: Still ahead on Al Jazeera. From harvesting rubber to panning for gold, the cost of living side hustle that farmers are turning to in Thailand.
10: The latest news.
11: More than 200,000 people displaced from various parts of the Kordofan region are now seeking refuge in Alubayev.
10: With detailed coverage.
12: What's unusual about this fire here is that we are in northern France, and this area is not used to seeing wildfires anywhere near this scale.
10: From around the world.
13: Instead of 6 to 7 murders a night here in Acapulco, it's now gone down to about 6 to 7 murders a week, and it's much the same on the national panorama.
14: Salt, the most popular seasoning in the world. And India, one of its biggest producers. But its workers endure extreme conditions, harvesting it in the desert.
2: Nobody can live without salt. We're the ones producing it, yet we live here like dogs.
14: 101 East investigates India's salt workers on Al Jazeera.

0: The U.S. military says it's completed another round of strikes against Iran, the ninth consecutive night of attacks. Earlier, U.S. Central Command said the service member had been killed in northern Iraq following an Iranian strike. The soldier died during a controlled detonation of an Iranian drone. Kuwait's military says air defense systems are currently intercepting hostile drone attacks from Iran. Earlier, the Kuwaiti Foreign Ministry condemned an Iranian strike on one of its water desalination plants. Israeli attacks have killed at least four Palestinians in the Gaza Strip. And in the occupied West Bank, Israeli settlers have shot and killed at least two Palestinians. Well, let's get more on our top story now, the conflicts between the US and Iran. And let's speak to Sina Azadi. He is director of Middle East Studies, the Middle East Studies program at George Washington University, and joins us live from Washington, D.C. Thanks so much, Sina, for joining us. In the last hour or so, Marco Rubio saying that the US is still open to diplomacy. What do you think Iran's response to that would be amidst a ninth consecutive night of strikes?
1: I believe the issue of trust will be a big impediment in any U.S.-Iranian negotiations, because from the Iranian perspective, they were twice negotiating with the Americans last year when they were attacked. I believe that here at this point, the mediation of Pakistanis and Qataris, who play the significance of this memorandum of understanding, which really is effectively falling apart, how much they're willing to play a role to bring the Iranians and Americans together again.
0: Falling apart, or fallen apart, some may say, when it comes to the memorandum of understanding. Talking about Iran's strategy here, consistently targeting its neighbours, isn't it at risk of alienating itself and pushing those Gulf states closer towards Washington, especially when they're involved in these talks too?
1: There's a risk that I believe the Iranians have accepted to take. We had several Iranian officials stating, including Iran's chief nuclear negotiator, one of the chief nuclear negotiators, Ghalibaf, who's also the speaker of the parliament, he stated that this war is a war of survival and existence for Iran. So this is why they're risking further deterioration of planned relations with the GCC countries, because they believe they're fighting for the survival. But ultimately, I think that once this war ends and the political settlement with the United States is reached, ultimately, I think in the medium and long term, the relationship with the GCC and Iran will improve.
0: Mm. And you talk about survival and existence. Let's take a look at Kuwait, Bahrain and Jordan's air defense systems. How long can they survive before this becomes unsustainable and these attacks become unsustainable for them and turn into a real humanitarian problem, especially if water and energy infrastructure continues to take hits?
1: Yes, I believe the Iranians and Americans have been targeting a lot of civilian infrastructure. We had 2 days ago, the Americans had targeted a water desalination facility in Iran, which cut off 10,000 people from drinking water, and Iran retaliated by attacking a Kuwaiti desalination facility. Their strategy is eye for eye. Now, how long the Kuwaitis and the GCC countries can sustain this, it depends on how long Iran can sustain its war with the United States. Certainly, no country will be able to sustain a long-term conflict with the United States, and that also, of course, includes Iran. But I don't believe that we will see a long-term conflict because of the domestic pressure in the United States. And, of course, again, I do want to emphasize Iran's inability to sustain a long-term war with the world's most powerful military.
0: I'd be interested to hear you talk about the domestic pressure in the United States. We talk about that a lot here on Al Jazeera. What about the domestic pressure in Iran? Is it facing much? Especially when there is infrastructure still being hit there and people's lives are being affected.
1: Well, people are going through a lot of pain with electricity. We have to keep in mind that it's summer. It's going to

0: It is very hot in the southern parts of the country. And we had a report by this company that is in charge of Iran's power grid. And their official statement was that Iran has lost 4,200 megawatt of its power generation capacity, which will be very difficult for Iranians. They're already facing energy deficiency. So it will make things worse. But Iran's ability and pain tolerance is much higher than the United States because of its historical experiences. Whereas the United States, I think, because it's a democracy, Americans don't have, the American society and culture doesn't have the same pain tolerance as the Iranian society. I believe that the domestic pressure on the United States will, on the administration of Donald Trump will increase, especially as we are going to an election cycle in November.
1: Yes, those elections fast approaching surely will be on the president's mind. Sina Azadeh from the Middle East Studies program at George Washington University. Thank you for your thoughts on Al Jazeera. To Sudan now, where at least 13 people have been killed in an attack by the paramilitary Rapid Support Forces. Footage shows fighters cheering in North Kordofan, where they reportedly set fire to several homes. RSF forces have stepped up attacks in the region as they lay siege to the capital, El Obeid. In Mali, at least 50 government soldiers have been killed in an ambush on their convoy. The attack happened near to the town of Anafes in northeast. Separatist rebels and fighters linked to al-Qaeda say they are behind the attack. The Malian army has been fighting alongside Russian paramilitaries in the region after years of unrest. Earlier this month, the rebels briefly captured the town of Anafes and surrounded it, surrounded a nearby military base. Burkina Faso's military is also fighting for control of territory. President Ibrahim Traoré says his forces have retaken most of the country from armed groups. But rights groups say that is not the case. They've also accused all sides of carrying out atrocities against civilians. Malcolm Webb reports from the capital.
2: Burkina Faso's army says this is one of its many battlefield successes. After years of growing attacks by armed groups in the Sahel region, it says it's retaken most of the country. But international observers and rights groups say the armed groups are moving freely over more of Burkina Faso and launching bolder attacks than ever, and that government-aligned forces are now responsible for most of the civilians killed. Human Rights Watch says this video is one of many showing attacks in which government-aligned forces have killed hundreds of civilians who they say were supporting their enemies. When we met the military government's Minister of Defence, he didn't answer many of our questions.
3: All these accusations are conspiracies. The videos are manipulated by the deceitful terrorists and their allies to darken the names of courageous countries that have decided to assert their sovereignty, to be independent, and to free themselves from neo-colonialism.
2: When Ibrahim Traoré took power in a coup nearly 3 years ago, he promised to defeat the armed groups. Rights groups say critics have been tortured and journalists have been arrested or disappeared.
4: We haven't been allowed to film anything with the army. We are allowed to film with these sculptures of soldiers. Because of the lack of independent information here, it's difficult to evaluate the government's claims of success.
2: Rights activist Binta Sidibe, exiled in Paris, says government-linked militia killed several members of her family at a wedding 2 years ago to try and silence her.
5: People turn against the state when they face injustice, when they face impunity. You have villages where the army or the government militia arrive and execute their neighbors. Children witness these scenes. A few hours later, armed terrorist groups arrive and ask these people to join them, promising to keep them safe. These are communities rejected by the Republic. What else can they do?
2: Conflict observers say millions of people in Burkina Faso have been forced from their homes. The government says many are now safely returning. Difficult to verify. Humanitarian organizations say they're increasingly blocked from providing support or even reporting displacement. Malcolm Webb, Al Jazeera, Ouagadougou, Burkina Faso.
1: Over the last few years, Mali, Burkina Faso and Niger have all left

0: the Economic Community of West African States, a regional alliance that's just wrapped up a summit in Sierra Leone. The bloc's remaining leaders insist they must collaborate even more closely.
1: The next 50 years of ECOWAS will not be defined by declarations we adopt, but by the results that we deliver to our people in this community. Our responsibility is to move from commitment to implementation, from policy to practice, and from ambition to measurable results.
0: Well, with more on this, Ahmed Idris reports from Lungi in Sierra Leone.
2: The Summit for the Future was attended, well attended by recent ECOWAS standards. 8 heads of states and government attended this particular meeting. 7 of them members, and one of them a former member that exited the organization long before countries like Mali, Burkina Faso, and Niger left it. Mauritania attended the meeting. And for the first time since the coup in Guinea, Mamadi Doumbouya, the now civilian president of the Republic of Guinea, attended this particular meeting. In his speech, he sounded a little bitter about how the organization treated his country immediately after the coup. He particularly spoke about sanctions on the Republic of Guinea. Now, the feel we had from the various speeches delivered by the leaders here is the need for closer regional collaboration in terms of the security and economic challenges facing this particular region. One of the feelings that we got, particularly from the speeches of the various leaders here, is that some of them are slowly giving up on the possibility of Niger, Mali, and Burkina Faso coming back into the fold. Whether or not this will permanently damage the reputation and, of course, the influence of the organization is not particularly clear. However, they believe that a new pact they're all signing up to, called the Pact for Future Development, will usher in an era of prosperity and will also enable the regional countries to collaborate better in terms of security, in terms of economic policies and investment that will lead to the tackling of the numerous challenges, especially security. Now, what a lot of people are wondering is whether or not this particular declaration will quickly bring to an end the numerous conflicts in the West African sub-region, and whether or not also it will also end the epidemic of coups that we witnessed in the past few months in West Africa. Ahmed Idris, Al Jazeera, Lungi, Sierra Leone.
0: Fears about the Iran war has sparked a gold rush in Thailand. In some farming communities, people are turning to gold panning to try and earn extra income. Here's the story of one rubber farmer from central Thailand.
3: ผมมีสวนยางนะแล้วก็เวลาว่างก็ลงมาร่อนทองเป็นอาชีพเสริมรายได้คือว่าไปช่วยในครอบครัวทองเราราคามันเมื่อสมัยก่อนทุนละ 800 เดี๋ยวนี้ขึ้นจาก 800 ขึ้นมา 1,500 1,600ก็ไปช่วยได้เราได้ทองหุ่นนึงเราไปซื้อเถาะ 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
0: Still ahead on Al Jazeera, Andy is right here to tell us about Spain's World Cup win.
4: Thank you, Frankie. Not the greatest game in New Jersey, but Spain and their fans will not care about that. They have the trophy in their hands for a second time as Argentina claim an unwanted record during that final.
5: The latest news as it breaks.
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5: With exclusive reports.
7: The ICRC just facilitated the arrival of 12 Palestinian prisoners who were released by the Israeli authorities.
5: From the heart of the story.
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15: Tears from the greatest tears. 4 years ago, it was perfect. Perfection is hard to repeat.
4: Hello there, I'm Andy Richardson. So it all ends in tears for Lionel Messi as Spain win the World Cup final. Ferran Torres, the match winner in New Jersey, scoring the only goal of the game in extra time. Spanish fans are celebrating their country's second World Cup win 16 years after they first lifted the trophy. No repeat win for Argentina. These fans may well have witnessed Messi's final World Cup game. Well, despite the narrow scoreline, it was a one-sided contest. Lionel Messi, for once, unable to inspire his team as Spain secured a deserved victory. Argentina, they failed to muster a single shot on target. That is a first in a World Cup final. David Stokes reports.
15: In 2026, the champions of the world are Spain!
16: It ended in celebrations for Spain and tears for Lionel Messi and Argentina. After 103 matches and 39 days, the biggest World Cup in history reached its finale at the New York, New Jersey Stadium. With President Trump in attendance for the first time at the tournament, Spain had the better of the first half. Lamine Yamal went close, and the European champions did a good job of keeping Messi under control. We then witnessed the first ever Super Bowl-style halftime show. The interval lasted 27 minutes, nearly double the usual break time. Into the second half, and again, it was Spain dominating. Argentina didn't have a shot on target during the entire game and finished it with 10 men after Enzo Fernandez became the 6th player to be sent off in a World Cup final. It was in extra time that Spain's moment finally arrived.
15: Thundered into Spain by Ferran Torres!
16: Messi relinquishing the trophy to Spain, who only conceded one goal in the whole tournament.
17: None of us ever imagined we'd be in this position. So, to continue, a lot of things are required. Above all, hitting the reset button and building a group like this one all over again, a group that would be very hard to replicate. It hurts my soul. I'm sorry.
18: You can't compare this to the Euros, which is something historic, or the Nations League, which is also spectacular. But winning a World Cup is unique, and I hope we only have to wait another 4 to add another star.
16: 16 years after their first title, they're top of world football once again. David Stokes, Al Jazeera.
4: Well, let's get some more reaction now from Al Jazeera's Paul Rees, who was at the match for us.
19: Well, Spain dominated this World Cup final, but it looked like they might never score until the very start of the second period of extra time when Ferran Torres put them 1-0 up. That disappointed the vast majority of fans inside this stadium, most of whom were going for Argentina, but it's made these fans very happy. They're world champions for a second time.
20: One of the best days of my life, like one in a lifetime opportunity to come here to this stadium. I live in New Jersey, my mother's from Spain. Like, couldn't be happier right now.
21: We played as a team, we played great, we played beautiful. It wasn't a dirty game, it was good football. We attacked all the time, had several occasions and scored a goal.
22: I think we had 12 chances on goal, they had none. So I think that sums it up.
19: Well, from his opening game hat-trick against Algeria to the comeback wins he inspired in the knockouts against Egypt and then England in the semi-finals, in many ways, this has been Lionel Messi's World Cup. He couldn't get Argentina over the line this time. He doesn't go home as a two-time world champion, but his legacy as one of the all-time greats of the game is still intact. What about Messi? Do you think that's his last World Cup game
3: for Argentina? Messi is Messi. Look, yeah. Messi's Messi forever, forever. I don't care. He don't know to win nothing. He says the Argentina. So I don't care. But I'm so sad because he said the last step.
19: Perhaps ready to step into Lionel Messi's shoes, though, as a global superstar, is Spain's Lamine Yamal, just 19 years old, now a European and world champion. He shone in flashes in this game, but it wasn't one for individuals. It wasn't a classic either, but Spain take the trophy home as the undisputed best team in the world. The one team at this tournament that even the great Lionel Messi couldn't beat. Paul Rees, Al Jazeera at the New York, New Jersey Stadium.
4: Let's have a look at the scenes in Madrid where celebrations have erupted across the city. Spain's previous World Cup triumph came in 2010, a game with eerie echoes of what's just happened. Spain won that final against the Netherlands in South Africa with a single goal scored in the second period of extra time. Just like Argentina, the Dutch also had a player sent off. Our reporter Natasha Butler was in Madrid, where that party is just getting started.
23: Well, that is it. Spain have won the World Cup and the fans here have gone absolutely wild. They are going to be celebrating all night. The last time Spain were World Cup champions was in 2010. These supporters are not going to forget tonight.
24: We had to be here. We got to be here with the whole ambience. Fiesta, fiesta, fiesta.
25: I'm feeling so excited. I'm feeling so happy. This is such an incredible moment for Spain right now. I'm so proud of all players.
23: Just spoke to one supporter who said that this party is going to last for the next 4 years until the next World Cup. Natasha Butler, Al Jazeera, Madrid.
4: From Spain to Argentina, our Latin American editor Lucia Newman watched the game in Buenos Aires.
26: Here we are on Corrientes Avenue, one of the most important and emblematic streets in Buenos Aires, where thousands, tens of thousands of people are marching. They're walking towards the obelisk. Some may be going home, but what initially started as a very, very sad finale, they had hoped they would win. They had hoped that somehow Lionel Messi and the rest of the team would be able to do almost the unthinkable, the dream of winning two World Cups back to back. But now they say that that sadness has been overcome by a sense of pride, of unity. They say that this really shows, especially this, the smiles you're seeing on so many people's faces, that people in Argentina are proud of their team and they're proud of what they were able to do.
27: Well, they should feel just as proud to have such talented players and such passionate fans who come out in the street to celebrate their success. It's also important to accept defeat with grace.
28: We're proud to have a national team that represents us. They give it everything they've got, every single time.
26: So for all the excitement and the happiness that people are trying to show now, they know that this was the last World Cup final in which they will see Lionel Messi as the captain. In 4 more years, he will be 43 years old. So it's highly unlikely that he will be playing on the team. So they're going to have to come up with a new team. And in the meantime, they are going to continue to celebrate for as long as they possibly can. Lucia Newman, Al Jazeera, Buenos Aires.
4: So the biggest World Cup in history has come to an end. Spain fans, they've made their way to New York's Times Square to celebrate their win. European and now world champions. The latest news headlines are on their way. Stay with us here on Al Jazeera.
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2: What's unusual about this fire here is that we are in northern France, and this area is not used to seeing wildfires anywhere near this scale.
1: From around the world.
3: Instead of 6 to 7 murders a night here in Acapulco, it's now gone down to about 6 to 7 murders a week, and it's much the same on the national panorama.
4: In its exploration of how mass violence can escalate into genocide, Al Jazeera Untangles continues with the horrors of Rwanda.
5: We heard people in our home. They came to search our home to see if we were there so they could kill us.
6: It was hard to find a place to hide in Rwanda.
7: Teachers killing students, neighbors killing neighbors. Just horrific.
4: Rwanda, the genocide against the Tutsi on Al Jazeera.
8: America projects global power through the world's most formidable military and through the economic sway of the U.S. dollar as the currency of choice. But its influence, its ability to change people's minds around the world, that comes largely through the soft power of American culture. We love baseball, hot dogs, apple pie, and Chevrolet. In cuisine, there is the humble hamburger and the global ubiquity of McDonald's, with billions served from Paris to St. Petersburg. On radios and in clubs around the world ring the inescapable strains of distinctly American music, from jazz
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0: Hello, I'm Mohammed Jamjoum with the Al Jazeera News Hour, live from Doha. These are the top stories. Another night of explosions in Iran as the United States carries out a new round of attacks against the country. The U.S. military launching those strikes after confirming a soldier was killed in northern Iraq during a controlled detonation of an Iranian drone. Also ahead, Israeli attacks kill four Palestinians in Gaza. Two others are killed by settlers in the occupied West Bank. Plus,
1: in 2026, the champions of the world are Spain!
0: The reign of Lionel Messi's Argentina is over as Spain win the World Cup final 1-0 after extra time. The U.S. military has carried out a new round of airstrikes against Iran, the ninth night in a row of attacks against the country. Iranian state media has reported the strikes targeted several areas along the southern coast, as well as the northwest. Earlier, the U.S. military said one of its soldiers was killed in northern Iraq on Saturday following Iranian attacks on the country. U.S. Central Command says the service member died whilst attempting a controlled detonation of an Iranian drone. U.S. forces have been attacking Iran every night for more than a week now. The latest strikes have targeted cities in the south of the country. That includes coastal city of Jask along the Gulf of Oman. The port city of Sirik, which is located on the Strait of Hormuz, has also been hit. Tabriz in the far northwest has also come under fire. In recent days, several strikes have targeted Hormozgan province. Iran says bridges, railway facilities, and an airport were hit. That's cut off vital routes connecting the port city of Bandar Abbas to cities further inland. Kuwait says its air defenses have been responding to hostile drone attacks from Iran. On Sunday, the Kuwaiti Foreign Ministry condemned an attack on one of its water desalination plants, calling the strike a violation of international law. Air raid sirens have also been going off in Bahrain, and Jordan has summoned Iran's envoy. Amman says three missiles were intercepted earlier on Sunday. We have correspondents standing by in Tehran and in Doha. First, though, let's cross to Tohid Asadi, who is live for us in Iran's capital. Tohid, what are you learning about this latest round of U.S. strikes on Iran? Which sites were targeted, and what's the extent of the damage that's been reported so far?
2: Well, indeed, it was yet another night of exchange of fire between Iran and the United States as we saw the airstrikes targeting different cities across the country, some of them for the very first time. For instance, in the city of Tabriz in the northwest of the country, explosions, at least three sounds of massive explosions are reported in that regard. Also, we know that as happened in the past nights, we witnessed bombardments in the southern coast of the country and also in provinces like Khuzestan, located in southwest. We know that in two cities of Bandar-e-Mohshahr and also Bandar-e-Imam Khomeini, explosions are reported. Also in southeastern areas, in Sistan province in particular, we know that in Konarak and Chabahar port city, explosions were reported as well. Moving on, we know that in Sirik and Jask, two important cities in Hormuzgan province, the southern province of the country, airstrikes and assaults were reported, and that's geostrategically very much important, Mohammed, because of the fact that they oversee the Strait of Hormuz, and given the fact that Iran is talking about control and authority over the Strait of Hormuz, these cities are, as I told you, critically important on the one hand, and that's on the other hand, when it comes to the retaliatory strikes that Iran is talking about. The Revolutionary Guards came out to say that they have downed one MQ-9 drone by the Americans in the Islamabad Gharb skies. Also, we know that they have came out with a statement saying that U.S. military assets in Jordan have been targeted, and also another statement from the Revolutionary Guards saying that two oil tankers planning to transit through the Strait of Hormuz within a non-approved trajectory exploded.
0: Tohid, just stand by for us, if you will. I want to bring Mohammed Vahl into the conversation now. He's live for us in Doha. Mohammed, Iran continues to launch strikes against its neighbors in the Gulf. Just bring us up to speed on where things stand currently in the region.
3: Yes, Mohammed, I will start where my colleague Tohid ended. He's talking about those tankers that were hit, according to IRGC, because we have the UK Maritime Trade Operations Agency saying that early on Monday that a vessel was on fire off the coast of Oman, and that is 8 nautical miles northwest of Qumzar in Oman, without specifics about the cause or even the identity of that ship. And that's just one of many operations or attacks by Iran across the region here in the Gulf. As you mentioned also in your intro, in Bahrain, sirens were sounded several times during the day, including just about a couple of hours ago when there was mention of some activity, probability of some drone or missile strikes, but without specific information about that or any impact or damage. But also the U.S. Embassy in Manama warning American citizens in that country about the possibility of some strikes by Iran at certain locations inside the Bahraini capital. Also in Kuwait, similar attacks mentioned or activity there by Iran and in Jordan. And there are also condemnations, particularly in Kuwait, about targeting civilian facilities.
0: And Mohammed, as more details emerge about these strikes on Gulf countries, we've also been getting reports that critical infrastructure like water and energy facilities have been hit. What's the level of concern in the region about what could happen if civilian infrastructure sites like desalination plants, for example, if they continue to be targeted, and what would that mean?
3: Well, it will mean a real humanitarian catastrophe across the region, because this region depends for 90% or more of its needs in drinkable water on desalinated water from the sea. It's a desert country, very desert region, and very dry. And that's why Iranians have been talking about this card. Particularly, they did that in March when the Americans threatened to strike at vital civilian infrastructure across Iran. They said that they can also do the same against the region, saying that this region is a part of this war, and these countries are

0: helping the Americans because they are providing bases for the American armies in the region. So that threat was not fulfilled in March, but now the two countries, the United States and Iran, seem to be slowly sliding into that very dangerous scenario. Countries here are bracing for the worst to happen if that situation materializes because of what I mentioned, the need for drinkable water and the unlikelihood of finding any alternatives if those facilities are hit and destroyed.
1: All right, that's Al Jazeera's Mohammed Val live for us from here in Doha. Thanks so much, Mohammed. Let's cross back now live to Tohid Asadi, who's standing by for us in Tehran. Tohid, the Iranian government released a statement about the U.S. having targeted Darkhavan power plant. What other details have emerged about this specific attack?
2: Well, so far we know that the Iranian Atomic Energy Organization came out to condemn the attack, even though no further detailed account has been given thus far. But this was not the only reaction, as we know that the Deputy Foreign Minister of the country, Kazem Gharibabadi, earlier tonight came out on his X account to also condemn the attack. And he said that the U.S. attack, quote-unquote, on Darkhavan plant under construction is dangerous attack on Iran's infrastructure, peaceful infrastructure, he says, indeed. And also he says it places full responsibility for the consequences of escalation of insecurity and instability on the United States administration. Meanwhile, he condemns the attack and says that there are going to be repercussions and Iran is going to respond to defend its sovereign rights. And this is something in rhetoric. We have to keep waiting to see how Iran is going to practically formulate its response. And also, last but not the least, we have to keep in mind that this is not the first nuclear facility under fire, specifically in the past two wars back in June 2025. And the recent 40-day war, we witnessed important nuclear facilities of the country attacked under heavy bombardment of the U.S. and Israeli campaign of airstrikes.
1: All right, that's Tohid Asadi live for us with all the latest from Tehran. Tohid, thanks so much. U.S. Secretary of State Marco Rubio has again accused Iran of not complying with the Memorandum of Understanding signed last month. But he says the U.S. is still open to diplomacy.
3: I mean, the straits are supposed to be open, free of tolls, free of attack, free of all the things they're doing against these ships. So you can't have an MOU that's alive if they're violating the terms of it. What I will say is that the United States always remains open to a diplomatic solution. We've tried multiple times with Iran, and we'll continue to try. If that door opens, we'll be happy to see it open. But and they continue to send signals that they want to talk, that they want to negotiate, but their behavior is what we're responding to. And their behavior is they're launching missiles and drones against ships, including tonight.
1: Heidi Jo Castro has the latest from Washington on the American death toll in the war with Iran.
4: U.S. Central Command has announced that an additional U.S. service member was killed in action on Saturday in northern Iraq during the controlled detonation of what it said was a downed one-way Iranian attack drone. Now, this was in addition to what was announced as the discovery of human remains in Jordan, where on Friday, another Iranian attack killed two other U.S. service members and one is missing in action. The work is still being done to identify if the remains belong to that last soldier who is still missing in action. All of this contributing to the U.S.'s continued strikes on Iran in retaliation and what initially CENTCOM described as swift punishment for the Iran's focus on attacking U.S. forces in the region. This is now the ninth consecutive night of those attacks, which the U.S. military says is focused on the Iran's military capabilities surrounding the Strait of Hormuz. This is what U.S. President Donald Trump has said has been accomplished by those strikes.
5: Well, we feel very badly, but, you know, those great people, those great patriots were out there fighting that Iran cannot have a nuclear weapon. Iran has been very, very badly damaged. They've lost everything almost militarily. They've got very little left. They've got some missiles. They've got some drones. They've got some manufacturing ability, not much. We control the strait. They don't control anything. So we'll see what happens. But we hit them very hard again tonight. And we did that in honor of the probably three, it's probably three as opposed to two, great patriots.
4: Meanwhile, negotiations do not seem to be on the horizon as Washington has doubled down on its rhetoric of retaliation, retribution for taking these U.S. service members' lives, with the U.S. Energy Secretary saying that this would only be furthering the mission of having Iran give up its nuclear program, though we're already more than halfway through the 60-day period of the supposed ceasefire that all sides acknowledge has essentially broken down. Heidi Jo Castro, Al Jazeera, Washington.
1: Well, let's speak now to Sina Azodi. He's the director of the Middle East Studies Program at George Washington University and joins us now live from Washington, D.C. Sir, thanks for being with us here on the program. Let me ask you first about where you think things stand when it comes to the approach from the U.S. going forward. They've conducted strikes on Iran for 9 consecutive nights. Just in the past few hours, as we reported a few minutes ago, we heard from U.S. Secretary of State Marco Rubio. He said the U.S. is still open to diplomacy. Does President Donald Trump have any overarching strategy here, any kind of end game, or does the U.S. keep climbing up the escalation ladder?
6: I don't believe so. I think that we are witnessing what we saw during the Vietnam War, where, you know, where the president thought by bombing just a little more, or by pressuring the Vietnamese, they'll ultimately have to surrender, which didn't actually happen. And I think the president is making the same mistake. He believes that by bombing just a little more, putting more, just a little more pressure on Iranians, they're going to fold, they're going to blink, and they're going to submit to what the U.S. wants. I do believe that Secretary Rubio, when he says he's open to diplomacy, but the type of diplomacy that he's open to, which is really Iranian surrender, I don't think it's going to happen. Iranians believe that they're fighting for survival, and I don't believe that they're going to fold at this point.
1: Okay, what about Iran? What's the Iranian strategy going forward? Because Iran at this moment is continuing to target Gulf countries as a response to American attacks. Is Iran not concerned about the possible long-term ramifications of this?
6: Well, in the short term, I believe that, well, first of all, Iran's strategy is to impose costs, as many costs as possible on the United States, on the global economy, pressure the Strait of Hormuz, to keep its choke on the Strait of Hormuz, to make the global economy scream as it did in during the first round of war that started on February 27th. But in the long term, though, when it comes to the relations with the GCC, look, in the short term, we have to accept the fact that relationship between Iran and GCC has gone sour, naturally so. From Iran's perspective, these countries are allowing the U.S. to use their bases, their territory and airspace to attack Iran. From the GCC perspective, Iran is attacking their countries. They're disrupting their lives. We just had that incident with Iranians attacking Kuwait, the water desalination factory, which is a threat for everybody. So in the short term, I think the relationship is not going to be that positive. But in the long term and medium and long term, I think ultimately we're going to go back to some sense of normalcy between Iranians and the GCC countries.
1: Okay, Sina, what from your perspective has to happen in order to try and find a path back towards the negotiating table? What steps need to be taken for diplomacy to start being explored again in a serious manner between Iran and the U.S.?
6: Well, I think the first step, I believe, is that both Iranians and Americans must realize that by going up the escalation ladder, the other side will not fold. The U.S. has the superior firepower. There's no question in that. Iran cannot defeat the United States on the battlefield. And the Iranian and the U.S. side must also understand that Iranians are fighting for survival. This is something that they've said publicly, that this is a war of existence for them. And for that, they're willing to absorb a lot of punishment. They're not going to accept surrender. So that's the first step that they need to realize. They also need to realize that a diplomatic solution is not one that Iranians would sign an unconditional term.

0: Okay, right now we find ourselves in a moment where things are very much escalating. It's been more than a week of attacks and counterattacks. Let me ask you, if we get to a point where things start to de-escalate, how can Iran and the U.S. come to an agreement regarding specifically the Strait of Hormuz?
1: Well, the memorandum of understanding that was signed in June was a good step in de-escalating the situation. The problem was that the article or the paragraph 5 that explained or discussed the status of the Strait of Hormuz was vague in nature. The language was vague. It was open to interpretation. Iran's interpretation was that that the ships that must go through that pass through the Strait of Hormuz must do it in coordination with Iran. The U.S. interpretation was that no, the Strait of Hormuz is open, and Iranians back then thought that the U.S. is trying to erode their this strategic asset that they have. This is why the war actually started. So I believe that this fundamental and comprehensive diplomatic solution must in detail and explicitly explain the status of the Strait of Hormuz, what are the without any interpretations that clears it for Iranians and Americans that how this mechanism would work.
0: All right, that's Sina Azadeh. He's the director of the Middle East Studies Program at George Washington University. And he was joining us live from Washington, D.C. Thanks so much for being with us here on Al Jazeera. Great to get your perspective. Plenty more ahead on this Al Jazeera News Hour, including a look at the challenges facing Andy Burnham as he takes over as Britain's prime minister later on Monday. And West African leaders gather to discuss the future of the region, but the importance of their alliance is being called into question. In other news, at least two Palestinians have been shot and killed by Israeli settlers in the occupied West Bank on Sunday. Five others were injured during the attack, which happened in the town of Deir Jahrir, east of Ramallah. Sources tell Al Jazeera that the settlers were under the protection of Israeli forces and were attempting to steal sheep. When residents confronted them, the Israeli army opened fire. In the Gaza Strip, four Palestinians were killed and more than 15 others were wounded by Israeli fire on Sunday. A drone strike on a tent housing displaced people in Khan Yunis killed one person and injured 10 others. Among the wounded were six children who were transferred to hospitals in Khan Yunis for treatment. Civil defense teams in Gaza are continuing to search for bodies beneath the rubble of an apartment building destroyed in 2023. The building was hit during a wave of Israeli strikes on the neighborhood in an attack that killed more than 300 people. Nearly 3 years later, families are still waiting for the recovery of many of those who remain missing. Hendel Khodri has more from Gaza City.
2: Civil defense crews are digging for the bodies of people who've been stuck under the rubble of this apartment building in Gaza for almost 3 years. That's when a wave of Israeli strikes hit this neighborhood. About half of the more than 300 people who were killed that day in November 2023 are still under all this debris. They include dozens of children, like Walid, Yara, Lin, and Layan. Their loved ones are among those who have been returning to the site to search for them with their bare hands and basic tools. Now, this operation is giving people here hope. They may have the opportunity to give their missing relatives a dignified burial. Yusuf Abu Sharia is the only survivor from his immediate family.
3: We have been waiting to say goodbye to my loved ones, my mother, my father, and my brother. I have been waiting for the moment when I can finally recover them from beneath this rubble. 3 years of waiting, and today I stand here hoping that something can be brought out from beneath these ruins, even if it is only remains, a small piece of bone that could bring some comfort to my heart.
2: But the recovery process remains slow. Even these crews have limited equipment.
4: Right now, this excavator is operating, but at any moment it could stop, either because there's no oil for the machine, no fuel, or because a spare part needs to be replaced. If the excavator stops, the

0: entire operation stops. That's why we have been calling on the international community since the beginning of the war. Heavy equipment needed for these operations must be available in large numbers.
1: But civil defense crews face other challenges. Even when human remains are recovered, DNA testing isn't available in Gaza. So after so much time has passed, they often cannot be identified, leaving many people without clear answers about the fate of their loved ones.
2: After 3 years of endless waiting, the Abu Sharia family has finally had the chance to bury whatever is left of their family members. But with very little resources, thousands of other families are still waiting. Hind al-Khudri, Al Jazeera, Gaza, Palestine.
3: 16 Palestinians released from prison in Israel have arrived at Gaza's Al-Aqsa Hospital. Medical assessments have been carried out on the group, who were accompanied by teams from the Red Cross. Mu'ath al-Kahlout has more from Deir al-Balah.
4: Palestinian detainees released by the Israeli authorities and have arrived to Al-Aqsa Hospital for medical examination. Exhaustion and tiredness, also the effects of their prolonged time in detention, are clear and evident on their faces, as most of them spent a lot of time in the notorious Sidi Timan detention facility. I spoke to many of those who were just released and asking them about their time in detention. Some of them described a very shocking details about the food distribution in the jail. Most of the families here in the central area have arrived to Al-Aqsa Hospital as they are expecting the first embrace and emotional hug after days, months, or maybe years of time in detention. So this is not the last batch that have arrived to Al-Aqsa Hospital. This is not the first and will not be the last one. But for families here in Gaza, the biggest concern is that the health, physical health, and the mental health of their beloved ones in detention. Mu'adh al-Kahlout, Al Jazeera, from central Gaza, Palestine.
3: Israeli cabinet members and politicians have joined a march towards Gaza. They're calling for the rebuilding of Israeli settlements in the Gaza Strip. The march on Sunday defied a military order that restricted their route. The Israeli army designated the surrounding area a closed military zone for 24 hours to stop marchers from crossing into Gaza. Prime Minister Benjamin Netanyahu's Likud party was listed among the rally's sponsors. To Ukraine now, where at least one person has been killed in what has been described as one of the biggest Russian attacks since the war began, more than 4 years ago. Kyiv says around 40 missiles were fired at the capital. Ukrainian air defenses intercepted fewer than half of them. An apartment building was hit and several fires were reported across the city. Elsewhere, in Kharkiv, three people were killed in a separate strike. Audrey McAlpine reports from Kyiv.
5: One of the largest missile attacks on Ukraine's capital since the war began. According to President Volodymyr Zelensky, Russia launched more than 40 missiles overnight, killing and wounding people across Kyiv. The strikes damaged multiple sites across the city.
6: The entrance to this metro station collapsed when a missile struck nearby. Many people were sheltering inside. Survivors told us about the chaos that followed.
7: People were huddled together, trying to comfort each other. Some were crying, some were having panic attacks, and the dogs were barking in fear. It's a very tense and frightening atmosphere.
5: In response, President Volodymyr Zelensky said protecting Ukraine against ballistic missiles remains his top priority. But of the missiles Russia launched overnight, Ukraine intercepted fewer than half. Since May, large-scale attacks have intensified, and neighborhoods like Kyiv's Lukyanivka district are now frequent targets.
8: Lukyanivka was hit once again, as it has been so many times before. People in Kyiv sometimes joke that anyone living in Lukyanivka deserves veteran status, because the neighborhood has endured countless strikes.
6: Neighborhoods like this one, just a 10-minute drive from the city center, are in ruins. The government says more interceptor missiles are on the way. But until then, people here in the capital have little choice but to wait for the next attack. Audrey McAlpine, Al Jazeera, Kyiv.
3: President Zelensky says Ukrainian forces have hit three oil depots in the Russian region of Stavropol. Fires have been reported in an industrial area in the town of Vyazniki. Ukrainian drones have repeatedly targeted Russian energy sites in southern Russia. Ukraine's also claimed attacks on three oil tankers in the Black Sea. Zelensky says they're part of Russia's shadow fleet. It's used by Moscow to transport oil and evade international sanctions. The consortium that runs the Caspian pipeline between Kazakhstan and Russia says two of its tankers were hit at a Black Sea terminal. A ferry carrying more than 100 people has capsized off the coast of Guyana. 67 people have been rescued so far, and authorities are still searching for the rest. The ferry, MV Barima, departed from Georgetown and was headed toward the town of Port Kaituma. Local authorities say that initial reports indicate the ship sank after being struck by a large wave. At least 11 people have died after flash floods hit parts of Indian-administered Kashmir. Several others are injured and many are still missing after relentless rain triggered floods in the district of Poonch. The Indian Army has been deployed to help rescue efforts. A powerful storm in Chile has continued to batter northern and central regions, causing floods and mass evacuations. The Chilean government has declared a state of emergency. The army has also dispatched a mobile field hospital to the city of Ovalle after the storm destroyed 5 medical wards there.
9: In the upper part, they have subdivided plots of land, and people have built without any regulation. And this has disrupted the water drainage, and we are victim of this. This house is totally lost.
3: Still ahead on Al Jazeera, who controls Burkina Faso? Government forces say they do, but rights groups have denied the claim. And from harvesting rubber to panning for gold, the cost of living side hustle that farmers are turning to in Thailand.
10: An opioid crisis has gripped Ghana. Frustrated with local authorities,
11: we've lost confidence in the police.
10: Citizens are taking matters into their own hands.
12: Sometimes we have to use force.
10: People in Power investigates the precarious balance between citizen-led justice and the rule of law. In their own hands, Ghana's drug vigilantes on Al Jazeera.
13: Every year, children prepare to return to school, but some of them are still waiting for a school bag that carries their dreams. Since 2017, Hands for Charity has been supporting children in their education. Across 15 countries, we provide them with essential school supplies. Going back to school is not just the beginning of a new academic year, but a path toward a brighter future. Donate now to the School Bag Project

0: You're watching Al Jazeera. Here's a reminder of our top stories this hour. The U.S. military says it's completed another round of strikes against Iran, the ninth consecutive night of attacks. Earlier, U.S. Central Command said a service member had been killed in northern Iraq following an Iranian strike. The soldier died during a controlled detonation of an Iranian drone. Kuwait's military says air defense systems are currently intercepting hostile drone attacks from Iran. Earlier, the Kuwaiti Foreign Ministry condemned an Iranian strike on one of its water desalination plants. Israeli attacks have killed at least four Palestinians in the Gaza Strip. And in the occupied West Bank, Israeli settlers have shot and killed at least two Palestinians. Well, more on our top story now, the conflict between the U.S. and Iran. Michael Mulroy is a former U.S. Deputy Assistant Secretary of Defense for the Middle East and a retired CIA paramilitary operations officer. He says the U.S. and Iran are both escalating the conflict to try and pressure each other into a compromise.
1: The United States first focused on Iranians' ability to keep the Strait of Hormuz closed, but now are expanding to infrastructure targets specifically designed to cut the regime off economically. And that is, of course, the same thing as the naval blockade. They're trying to do everything they can to really push the regime back to the negotiation table with something that's more acceptable to the United States. But it looks like it's going to escalate substantially because of Iran, of course, is counterattacking, and they are counterattacking in a way that could cause significant issues to our Gulf allies. Well, if you look at what they've been targeting, specifically in Kuwait, the desalinization plant. So Gulf countries, starting with Kuwait, 90% of their fresh water comes from desalinization. Other Gulf countries get a majority of their water from desalinization plants. Iran, counter to that, only gets about 3%. So I think they're trying to say that they can obviously hit these facilities, and if they hit them really hard in multiple countries, it could cause a humanitarian catastrophe, as you mentioned. And I think they're trying to send a message that that's what they intend to do. For the United States to really open the Strait of Hormuz, they would have to use ground forces. The U.S. military could do that, but it would be a huge escalation. It would likely cause major casualties, obviously, by the Iranians, but also by the on the U.S. And that would make this war, which is already very unpopular in the United States, even less popular. So it's unlikely politically that President Trump is going to do that. If he was, he probably would have done it already. So right now, it does seem to be really focused on the air campaign, but a lot of damage can be done by airstrikes and by missile strikes. I think there's probably a lot of effort, specifically by Qatar, who's obviously in the middle of this, to try to get both sides back to the negotiation table. But it doesn't seem like either side is willing to do so. They had that attempt in the MOU, which turned out to be anything but a memorandum of understanding. It's essentially misunderstanding. And so it's going to have to be substantially different if they come back to the table. But right now, it doesn't look like either side, Iran or the United States, is really willing to negotiate.
0: U.S. Secretary of State Marco Rubio says he's had a very positive meeting with Lebanon's president. It's Joseph Aoun's first official visit to Washington. They discussed strengthening and implementing the ceasefire with Israel. Aoun is also expected to meet President Donald Trump and other senior officials on Tuesday. Top of the agenda is efforts to secure Israel's withdrawal from southern Lebanon, as well as restoring security and stability across the country. It's the first visit to the U.S. Capitol by a Lebanese president since 2009. Nabil Houri is a former U.S. diplomat who is currently a senior fellow at the Arab Center in Washington, D.C. He says the key question is whether Trump and Israeli Prime Minister Benjamin Netanyahu share the same goals in Lebanon.
2: What does Trump want to do in Lebanon? And are Trump's interests the same as Netanyahu's or different? So there are a lot of unanswered questions. And just the fact that there is a meeting doesn't really resolve anything at this point. We have to wait and see what comes out of it. I think the best that can come out of this meeting is a promise to continue talking and to try to implement what is a very general memorandum of understanding right now that the Lebanese, Israelis, and Americans signed in Washington. It's a list of broad principles They need to start implementing those things. And the most problematic among those principles is that the Lebanese army is supposed to disarm Hezbollah as a precondition for Israeli withdrawal. That is a very dangerous thing to do in Lebanon. Nobody really wants to do it, at least by force. Should the Lebanese government and Hezbollah come to an amicable agreement whereby Hezbollah hands its weapons voluntarily in return for a promise by the Lebanese state to truly protect the Lebanese borders and to see Israeli troops out of Lebanon completely? That is a possibility. But at this point, I would have to say it's a remote possibility.
0: The UK will have a new prime minister on Monday. Andy Burnham will be the seventh person to hold a position in 10 years, and he'll have several challenges to contend with. Camille Nedelec has more from London.
3: Many of the issues that Andy Burnham will have to deal with as prime minister boil down to money, how much of it and where to spend it, starting with the UK's defence sector. One of Keir Starmer's last major initiatives was the Defence Investment Plan, which lays out defence spending over the next 4 years. And that includes an uplift of some $20 billion, paid for by cuts to infrastructure projects and government departments. But around $6.2 billion of that hasn't been costed, leaving Andy Burnham to deal with the budget shortfall. Now, the plan was supposed to get the UK on track to meet its NATO commitments of 3.5% of its GDP spending on core defence. But some critics say it's still not clear exactly how the UK is going to get there. Another big spend, the UK's beloved National Health Service. Andy Burnham is coming under pressure from unions, voters and some Labour MPs to backtrack on a deal worth some $444 million with tech company Palantir over its links to the Israeli military and concerns that critical technology should not be outsourced to foreign firms. Plus, Burnham's pledge that his government will bring in the biggest social housing program since the post-war period, when around 1 million homes were built. He said he'll use vacant plots to keep costs down as part of a national housing first philosophy. But he hasn't said how much that will cost or where the money will come from. But for thousands of people across the UK, that clarity is urgently needed. One think tank has warned that homelessness could spike by as much as 25% over the next 4 years in England alone. Preparations are underway for the world's media to capture the moment that Andy Burnham officially takes over number 10. And questions remain over who will be moving into number 11, where the UK's finance minister lives. Rachel Reeves is almost certainly out, and she's expected to be replaced by Shabana Mahmood. She's the current Home Secretary. A centre-right politician in the past, she's disagreed with left-wing former Labour leader Jeremy Corbyn and his economic policies, meaning that she may want to rein in some of Andy Burnham's more left-leaning initiatives, which right now are big on vision but low on detail. Camille Nedelec, Al Jazeera, London.
0: Another major challenge for Andy Burnham is the issue of youth unemployment. A recent report found nearly 1 million young people are not in education, employment or training. Richard Gaisford reports from Blackpool.
4: In a northwest England seaside town, renowned for being a fun place to visit, there's a darker picture for younger people growing up in Blackpool.
5: In a town that is seen to be struggling, there are pockets of deeper problems. Recent research has shown that in this area, in the north of Blackpool, there are more than 400 young unemployed people living in a block of just 10 streets.
4: That's exactly the situation that Andy Burnham wants to fix, and says he'll move part of his Downing Street office to the north of England to address inequalities highlighted in the report by a former Labour minister.
6: I take very seriously the findings of the recent report by Alan Milburn. We need a complete rethink of how we support the next generation to succeed.
4: The local council does have schemes to try and help young people struggling to find work, but the challenge is clear.
7: I spent 8 months applying for over 1,000 jobs, not a single interview.
8: Over 50 jobs, and they all turned me down.
4: In the UK, there's nearly 1 million young people who are classed as NEETs. That's not in employment, education, or in training. 6 out of 10 of these young people have never had a job. And just 20 years ago, the figure was much smaller, at 4 out of 10. The cost to the country of that many young people out of work is estimated to be in excess of $165 billion. And here in Blackpool, the situation is stark. Almost a quarter of young people don't have a job, aren't in education or training, far above the national average.
9: I'm Alan, what's your name?
4: The man behind the report into youth unemployment thinks the new Prime Minister will have to prioritise the crisis.
9: The first objective is to make sure that this isn't a country where 1 million young people are consigned to the scrap heap, consigned to a world of benefits rather than being in a world of work.
4: Turning places like Blackpool into a beacon of hope will be a test of the new Prime Minister's skill and judgment as Andy Burnham seeks solutions to balance life chances and opportunities for young people across the United Kingdom. Richard Gaisford, Al Jazeera, Blackpool.
0: In Mali, at least 50 government soldiers have been killed in an ambush on their convoy. The attack happened near the town of Anafis in the northeast. Separatist rebels and fighters linked to Al-Qaeda say they are behind the attack. The Malian army has been fighting alongside Russian paramilitaries in the region after years of unrest. Burkina Faso's military is also fighting for control of territory. President Ibrahim Traoré says his forces have retaken most of the country from armed groups. But rights groups say that's not the case. They've also accused all sides of carrying out atrocities against civilians. Malcolm Webb reports from the capital.
10: Burkina Faso's army says this is one of its many battlefield successes. After years of growing attacks by armed groups in the Sahel region, it says it's retaken most of the country. But international observers and rights groups say the armed groups are moving freely over more of Burkina Faso and launching bolder attacks than ever, and that government-aligned forces are now responsible for most of the civilians killed. Human Rights Watch says this video is one of many showing attacks in which government-aligned forces have killed hundreds of civilians who they say were supporting their enemies. When we met the military government's Minister of Defence, he didn't answer many of our questions.
11: All these accusations are conspiracies. The videos are manipulated by the deceitful terrorists and their allies to darken the names of courageous countries that have decided to assert their sovereignty, to be independent, and to free themselves from neo-colonialism.
10: When Ibrahim Traoré took power in a coup nearly 3 years ago, he promised to defeat the armed groups. Rights groups say critics have been tortured and journalists have been arrested or disappeared.
12: We haven't been allowed to film anything with the army. We are allowed to film with these sculptures of soldiers. Because of the lack of independent information here, it's difficult to evaluate the government's claims of success.
10: Rights activist Binta Sidibe, exiled in Paris, says government-linked militia killed several members of her family at a wedding 2 years ago to try and silence her.
13: People turn against the state when they face injustice, when they face impunity. You have villages where the army or the government militia arrive and execute their neighbors. Children witness these scenes. A few hours later, armed terrorist groups arrive and ask these people to join them, promising to keep them safe. These are communities rejected by the Republic. What else can they do?
10: Conflict observers say millions of people in Burkina Faso have been forced from their homes. The government says many are now safely returning. Difficult to verify. Humanitarian organizations say they're increasingly blocked from providing support or even reporting displacement. Malcolm Webb, Al Jazeera, Ouagadougou, Burkina Faso.
0: Over the last few years, Mali, Burkina Faso, and Niger have all left the Economic Community of West African States, a regional alliance that's just wrapped up a summit in Sierra Leone. The bloc's remaining leaders insist they must collaborate even more closely.
14: The next 50 years of ECOWAS will not be defined by declarations we adopt, but by the results that we deliver to our people in this community. Our responsibility is to move from commitment to implementation, from policy to practice, and from ambition to measurable results.
0: Ahmed Idris reports from Lungi in Sierra Leone.
15: The Summit for the Future was well attended by recent ECOWAS standards. 8 heads of states and government attended this particular meeting. 7 of them members, and 1 of them a former member that exited the organization long before countries like Mali, Burkina Faso, and Niger left it. Mauritania attended the meeting. And for the first time since the coup in Guinea, Mamadi Doumbouya, the now civilian president of the Republic of Guinea, attended this particular meeting. In his speech, he sounded a little bitter about how the organization treated his country immediately after the coup. He particularly spoke about sanctions on the Republic of Guinea. Now, the feel we had from the various speeches delivered by the leaders here is the need for closer regional collaboration in terms of the security and economic challenges facing this particular region. One of the feelings that we got, particularly from the speeches of the various leaders here, is that some of them are slowly giving up on the possibility of Niger, Mali, and Burkina Faso coming back into the fold. Whether or not this will permanently damage the reputation and, of course, the influence of the organization is not particularly clear. However, they believe that a new pact they're all signing up to, called the Pact for Future Development, will usher in an era of prosperity and will also enable the regional countries to collaborate better in terms of security, in terms of economic policies and investment that will lead to the tackling of the numerous challenges, especially security. Now, what a lot of people are wondering is whether or not this particular declaration will quickly bring to an end the numerous conflicts in the West African subregion, and whether or not also it will also end the epidemic of coups that we witnessed in the past few months in West Africa. Ahmed Idris, Al Jazeera, Lungi, Sierra Leone.
0: Still ahead on Al Jazeera. Spain have the World Cup trophy in their hands for a second time. Action from the final in New Jersey is coming up.
16: Hard-hitting interviews.
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25: Some of these interceptor drones being used by Ukraine's Air Force have been sent to the Middle East to defend against Iranian Shahed-style drones, but they've yet to be tested in the Gulf. It's becoming an all-too-common sight, the second Russian mass attack in the past 10 days, with Kyiv once again hit the hardest.

0: Spain have won the World Cup for a second time. They beat Argentina 1-0 in New Jersey. For once, Lionel Messi was unable to inspire his team as Argentina failed to muster a single shot on target. David Stokes reports.
1: In 2026, the champions of the world are Spain!
2: It ended in celebrations for Spain and tears for Lionel Messi and Argentina. After 103 matches and 39 days, the biggest World Cup in history reached its finale at the New York, New Jersey Stadium. With President Trump in attendance for the first time at the tournament, Spain had the better of the first half. Lamine Yamal went close, and the European champions did a good job of keeping Messi under control. We then witnessed the first ever Super Bowl-style halftime show. The interval lasted 27 minutes, nearly double the usual break time. Into the second half, and again, it was Spain dominating. Argentina didn't have a shot on target during the entire game and finished it with 10 men after Enzo Fernandez became the sixth player to be sent off in a World Cup final. It was in extra time that Spain's moment finally arrived.
1: Thundered into Spain by Ferran Torres! At last! At long, long last!
2: Messi relinquishing the trophy to Spain, who only conceded one goal in the whole tournament.
3: Volver a resetearse, volver a...
4: None of us ever imagined we'd be in this position. So, to continue, a lot of things are required. Above all, hitting the reset button and building a group like this one all over again, a group that would be very hard to replicate. It hurts my soul. I'm sorry.
3: Lo siento.
5: You can't compare this to the Euros, which is something historic, or the Nations League, which is also spectacular. But winning a World Cup is unique, and I hope we only have to wait another four to add another star.
2: 16 years after their first title, they're top of world football once again. David Stokes, Al Jazeera.
0: Let's get more reaction now from Al Jazeera's Paul Rees, who was at the match for us.
6: Well, Spain dominated this World Cup final, but it looked like they might never score until the very start of the second period of extra time when Ferran Torres put them 1-0 up. That disappointed the vast majority of fans inside the stadium, most of whom were going for Argentina, but it's made these fans very happy. They're world champions for a second time.
7: One of the best days of my life, like one in a lifetime opportunity to come here to this stadium. I live in New Jersey, my mother's from Spain, like, couldn't be happier right now.
8: We played as a team, we played great, we played beautiful. It wasn't a dirty game, it was good football. We attacked all the time, had several occasions and scored a goal.
9: I think we had 12 chances on goal, they had none. So I think that sums it up.
6: Well, from his opening game hat-trick against Algeria to the comeback wins he inspired in the knockouts against Egypt and then England in the semi-finals, in many ways, this has been Lionel Messi's World Cup. He couldn't get Argentina over the line this time. He doesn't go home as a two-time world champion, but his legacy as one of the all-time greats of the game is still intact. What about Messi? Do you think that's his last World Cup game
10: for Argentina? Messi is Messi. Look, yeah. Messi is Messi forever. Forever. I don't care. He don't know to win nothing. He says the Argentina, so I don't care. But I'm so sad because he said the last step.
6: Perhaps ready to step into Lionel Messi's shoes, though, as a global superstar, is Spain's Lamine Yamal, just 19 years old, now a European and world champion. He shone in flashes in this game, but it wasn't one for individuals. It wasn't a classic either, but Spain take the trophy home as the undisputed best team in the world, the one team at this tournament that even the great Lionel Messi couldn't beat. Paul Rees, Al Jazeera, at the New York, New Jersey Stadium.
0: These were the scenes back in Madrid, where celebrations erupted across the city. Spain's previous World Cup triumph game came in 2010, a game with eerie echoes of what happened this time around. Spain won that final against the Netherlands in South Africa with a single goal scored in the second period of extra. Like Argentina, the Dutch also had a player sent off. Our reporter Natasha Butler has more from Madrid.
11: gone absolutely wild. They are going to be celebrating all night. The last time Spain were World Cup champions was in 2010. These supporters are not going to forget tonight.
12: We had to be here. We got to be here with the whole ambience. It's fiesta, fiesta, fiesta.
13: I'm feeling so excited. I'm feeling so happy. This is such an incredible moment for Spain right now. I'm so proud of all players.
11: I just spoke to one supporter who said that this party is going to last for the next 4 years until the next World Cup. Natasha Bala, Al Jazeera, Madrid.
0: Argentina fans had been hoping to witness the perfect ending to Messi's World Cup career. Instead, they watched Spain end their country's reign as world champions. In their seventh World Cup final, this was a fourth defeat for Argentina. Well, you'll find more news in just about 2 minutes here on Al Jazeera.
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18: 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And what is its vision for human rights and democracy?
19: 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What does the global North think of human rights? They have spat on human rights. They've spat on humanity.
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1: Frank Assessments.
2: The Board of Peace was not put in place to bring peace to the world, to liberate the Palestinian people. None of those things exist in all the literature that was put forward about the Board of Peace.
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3: Don't you think that North Korea has proven that if you do have nuclear weapons, that the United States won't mess with you?
4: Absolutely. We see that demonstrated in North Korea and negatively in the case of Libya with Gaddafi, who was ousted after abandoning his nuclear program.
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0: Hello, I'm Mohammed Jamjoum. This is Al Jazeera live from Doha. Coming up on the program, another night of explosions in Iran as the United States carries out a new round of attacks against the country. The U.S. military launching those strikes after confirming a soldier was killed in northern Iraq during a controlled detonation of an Iranian drone. Also ahead, Israeli attacks kill 4 Palestinians in Gaza. 2 others are killed by settlers in the occupied West Bank. Plus,
1: in 2026, the champions of the world are Spain!
0: The reign of Lionel Messi's Argentina is over as Spain win the World Cup final 1-0 after extra time. The U.S. military has carried out a new round of airstrikes against Iran, the 9th night in a row of attacks against the country. Iranian state media has reported the strikes targeted several areas along the southern coast, as well as the northwest. Earlier, the U.S. military said one of its soldiers was killed in northern Iraq on Saturday following Iranian attacks on the country. U.S. Central Command says the service member died whilst attempting a controlled detonation of an Iranian drone. U.S. forces have been attacking Iran every night for more than a week now. The latest strikes have targeted cities in the south of the country. That includes the coastal city. The port city of Sirik, which is located on the Strait of Hormuz, has also been hit. Tabriz in the far northwest has also come under fire. In recent days, several strikes have targeted Hormozgan province. Iran says bridges, railway facilities, and an airport were hit. That's cut off vital routes connecting the port city of Bandar Abbas to cities further inland. Kuwait says its air defenses have been responding to hostile drone attacks from Iran. On Sunday, the Kuwaiti Foreign Ministry condemned an attack on one of its water desalination plants, calling the strike a violation of international law. Air raid sirens have also been going off in Bahrain, and Jordan has summoned Iran's envoy. Amman says 3 missiles were intercepted earlier on Sunday. Well, we have correspondents standing by in Tehran and in Doha. First to Toeid Asadi in Iran's capital. Toeid, what are you learning about this latest round of U.S. strikes on Iran? Which sites were targeted, and what's the extent of the damage that's been reported so far?
2: Well, it was yet another night of escalation between Iran and the United States as we witnessed the continued airstrikes by the Americans targeting different cities, some of them for the very first time. For instance, Tabriz, as you mentioned earlier, in the northwestern areas of the country, witnessed 3 sounds of massive explosion. When it comes to the whereabouts and further

0: details of these tonight's attacks. We don't have that much of confirmed information, not only in Tabriz, but also in other southern areas. We know that, for instance, in Khuzestan province, two important port cities, Bandar Imam and Bandar Mahshar, were targeted. Also in southeastern provinces, in particular Sistan province, we know that two port cities of Konarak and Chabahar witnessed a continued campaign of air strikes assaulting those two cities. Also in Hormozgan province, we know that Sirik and Jask, two important geostrategic cities which oversee the Strait of Hormuz, also witnessed the continuation of these attacks. And these two cities are very much important geostrategically, as Iran is trying to implement its control and authority over the strait. And also we know that, on the other hand, Iran is talking about their retaliatory strike, a part and parcel of the security doctrine of the country. They're saying that as long as the American strikes continue, they're going to strike back. And on that, we know that the Revolutionary Guards came out to confirm attacks on U.S. military bases and assets across the region, in particular Jordan and Kuwait.
1: So we just stand by for us. I'm going to cross live now to Victoria Gatenby, who's reporting for us out of Doha. Victoria, Iran continues to launch strikes against its neighbors in the Gulf. Just bring us up to speed on where things stand currently in the region.
2: Well, at the moment, Bahrain, Jordan and Kuwait continue to be bearing the brunt of Iranian attacks. We've just heard in the last few minutes that Bahrain's warning sirens are sounding yet again, as they have been throughout the early hours of this morning. And that comes as the U.S. embassy has issued a warning to its citizens in Bahrain, saying that Iran may be possibly preparing to target areas of the capital, Manama. It's warning its citizens to take precautionary measures and remain vigilant. In Jordan, they have intercepted, the defense ministry there says they've intercepted four missiles, three were intercepted, rather, and one fell on open ground. And in Kuwait, the IRGC says it's targeted U.S. military assets in the region, including a large ammunition depot and also an air defense radar system. There has been no confirmation from Kuwait or the U.S. about that. Kuwait has rather been focusing on the water desalination plant that has been consecutively, over the last few days, hit, with people saying that that has triggered a lot of criticism in Kuwait and beyond.
1: Yeah, and Victoria, you mentioned the fact that Kuwaiti officials have reported those desalination plants being hit there. We've been getting reports that critical infrastructure, like water and energy facilities, have more and more been targeted. What's the level of concern in the region about what could happen if civilian infrastructure sites, like desalination plants, for example, continue to be targeted, and what would that mean?
2: Yeah, there's a huge amount of concern in this region about critical infrastructure being hit. The Secretary General of the Gulf Cooperation Council just the other day described such attacks as war crimes. Now, this region is heavily dependent on seawater desalination for its water supplies. It relies on between 80 and 100% of seawater desalination for its water. So this is critical to this region. It's not the first time we've seen civilian infrastructure hit during the course of this conflict, which has now been going on for 5 months. We have seen electricity supplies hit, oil, gas facilities, airports. But these water desalination plants are certainly causing a great deal of concern in this region. What are Gulf countries doing? Well, they're continuing to call for de-escalation and dialogue. They don't see a military solution to this conflict, so they say they need to get the two sides, the U.S. and Iran, back around the negotiating table somehow.
1: All right, that's Al Jazeera's Victoria Gatenby live for us from here in Doha. Thanks so much, Victoria. Let's cross back now to Toeid Asadi, who's standing by for us in Tehran. Toeid, the Iranian government released a statement about the U.S. having targeted Dar Khovein, which, as I understand it, is a nuclear power plant that is under construction. What other details have emerged about that specific attack?
0: Well, not much of further detailed account when it comes

0: To this attack, but still, we know that the Atomic Energy Organization of the country came out to strongly condemn this attack and calling it a symbol of self-sufficiency for the country when it comes to this under construction nuclear power plant. And also, we know that the deputy foreign minister of the country, Kazem Gharibabadi, earlier tonight came out to also condemn this attack, saying that, quote unquote, the U.S. attack on this Darkhawin power plant under construction is an attack on Iran's peaceful infrastructure. He continued to say that it places full responsibility for the consequences of the escalation of instability and insecurity on the U.S. administration. And also, he continued to say that Iran will take appropriate action to defend its national interest and security. But how this response is going to be is something that we have to keep waiting. But still, in a broader context, we have to keep in mind that this is not the first time, Mohammed, that we see a nuclear facility of the country under fire. We know that during the war of back in June 2025 and the previous 40-day war, we witnessed heavy bombardment on important and very important nuclear facilities of the country, including in Natanz, Fordo, and Isfahan, which all in all runs the risk of further environmental and other damages.
1: All right, that's Toheed Asadi live for us with all the latest from Tehran. Toheed, thanks so much for unpacking all that for us. We appreciate it. U.S. Secretary of State Marco Rubio has again accused Iran of not complying with the Memorandum of Understanding signed last month. But he says the U.S. is still open to diplomacy.
2: I mean, the straits are supposed to be open, free of tolls, free of attack, free of all the things they're doing against these ships. So you can't have an MOU that's alive if they're violating the terms of it. What I will say is that the United States always remains open to a diplomatic solution. We've tried multiple times with Iran. And we'll continue to try. If that door opens, we'll be happy to see it open. But right, and they continue to send signals that they want to talk, that they want to negotiate, but their behavior is what we're responding to. And their behavior is they're launching missiles and drones against ships, including tonight.
1: Heidi Jo Castro has the latest from Washington on the American death toll in the war with Iran.
3: U.S. Central Command has announced that an additional U.S. service member was killed in action on Saturday in northern Iraq during the controlled detonation of what it said was a downed one-way Iranian attack drone. Now, this was in addition to what was announced as the discovery of human remains in Jordan, where on Friday another Iranian attack killed two other U.S. service members and one is missing in action. The work is still being done to identify if the remains belong to that last soldier who is still missing in action. All of this contributing to the U.S.'s continued strikes on Iran in retaliation in what initially CENTCOM described as swift punishment for the Iran's focus on attacking U.S. forces in the region. This is now the ninth consecutive night of those attacks, which the U.S. military says is focused on the Iran's military capabilities surrounding the Strait of Hormuz. This is what U.S. President Donald Trump has said has been accomplished by those strikes.
4: Well, we feel very badly, but, you know, those great people, those great patriots were out there fighting that Iran cannot have a nuclear weapon. Iran has been very, very badly damaged. They've lost everything almost militarily. They've got very little left. They've got some missiles. They've got some drones. They've got some manufacturing ability, not much. We control the strait. They don't control anything. So we'll see what happens. But we hit them very hard again tonight. And we did that in honor of the probably three as opposed to two great patriots.
3: Meanwhile, negotiations do not seem to be on the horizon as Washington has doubled down on its rhetoric of retaliation, retribution for taking these U.S. service members' lives, with the U.S. Energy Secretary saying that this would only be furthering the mission of having Iran give up its nuclear program. Though we're already more than halfway through the 60-day period of the supposed ceasefire that all sides acknowledge has essentially broken down. Heidi Jo Castro, Al Jazeera, Washington.

0: U.S. Secretary of State Marco Rubio says he's had a very positive meeting with Lebanon's president. It's Joseph Aoun's first official visit to Washington. They discussed strengthening and implementing the ceasefire with Israel. Aoun is also expected to meet President Donald Trump and other senior officials on Tuesday. Top of the agenda is efforts to secure Israel's withdrawal from southern Lebanon, as well as restoring security and stability across the country. It's the first visit to the U.S. Capitol by a Lebanese president since 2009. In other news, at least two Palestinians have been shot and killed by Israeli settlers in the occupied West Bank on Sunday. Five others were injured during the attack, which happened in the town of Deir Jarir, east of Ramallah. Sources tell Al Jazeera that the settlers were under the protection of Israeli forces and were attempting to steal sheep. When residents confronted them, the Israeli army opened fire. In the Gaza Strip, four Palestinians were killed and more than 15 others were wounded by Israeli fire on Sunday. A drone strike on a tent housing displaced people in Khan Yunis killed one person and injured 10 others. Among the wounded were six children who were transferred to hospitals in Khan Yunis for treatment. The UNESCO World Heritage Committee is meeting in South Korea to review nominations for more than 30 potential new listings. The Palestinian government says a UNESCO designation for Sebastia, which dates back more than 2,700 years, could help preserve the ruins from Israeli encroachment. Nur Odeh has more on that from Sebastia.
1: This is the western entrance to Sebastia. These towers are part of a 4-kilometer wall that used to protect it during the Roman era. Now, Israeli occupation authorities have confiscated the area here, along with a bit more than half of all of Sebastia. The local authorities tell us the Israeli army is conducting illegal archaeological digs here, and the Israeli settlers have left their graffiti on the walls. Armed settlers like these two we encountered roam free in one of the occupied West Bank's prime tourist destinations and take part in raids of Sebastia with the Israeli army like this one, which interrupted a diplomatic tour that came ahead of Palestine's bid to have Sebastia listed as a UNESCO World Heritage Site. Those raids often involve assaults on residents. Sebastia was founded more than 2,700 years ago and is home to many sites, including the burial shrine of St. John the Baptist. Today, that history is the pretext for a land grab. Israel has allocated $20 million for illegal settlement expansion and archaeological excavation in Sebastia. Evidence the Israeli army has already been carrying out unlawful excavations here is hard to miss, including at the remains of the Roman amphitheater. And Palestinian authorities have documented their theft of Sebastia's artifacts. Officials here are trying to preserve Sebastia's history, keeping some of the valuable artifacts in the town's museum. But they say a lot more is needed to protect it for future generations. For the mayor, getting Sebastia listed as a heritage site is part of a last-ditch attempt to protect it from Israeli takeover.
2: When all our efforts failed to stop Israel's assault against Sebastia and its history and heritage, we resorted to the World Heritage Committee and UNESCO. They have a mandate to protect world heritage.
1: As the cool breeze of sunset arrives, Sebastia's main square comes to life. Children play next to the remains of the first century basilica while parents watch. As the mayor told me, these are not dead stones. They are our beating hearts. Nur Odeh, Al Jazeera, Sebastia, Palestine.
0: Still ahead on Al Jazeera, a look at the challenges facing Andy Burnham as he takes over as Britain's prime minister later on Monday.
3: Salt, the most popular seasoning in the world. And India, one of its biggest producers. But its workers endure extreme conditions, harvesting it in the desert.
4: Nobody can live without salt. We're the ones producing it, yet we live here like dogs.
3: 101 East investigates India's salt workers on Al Jazeera.
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0: You're watching Al Jazeera. Here's a reminder of our top stories this hour. The U.S. military says it's completed another round of strikes against Iran, the ninth consecutive night of attacks. Earlier, U.S. Central Command said a service member had been killed in northern Iraq following an Iranian strike. The soldier died during a controlled detonation of an Iranian drone. Kuwait's military says air defense systems have intercepted hostile drone attacks from Iran. Earlier, the Kuwaiti Foreign Ministry condemned an Iranian strike on one of its water desalination plants. Israeli attacks have killed at least four Palestinians in the Gaza Strip. And in the occupied West Bank, Israeli settlers have shot and killed at least two Palestinians. A ferry carrying more than 100 people has capsized off the coast of Guyana. 67 people have been rescued so far. The ferry MV Barima departed from Georgetown and was headed to Port Kaituma. Local authorities say that initial reports indicate the ship sank after being struck by a large wave. At least 13 people have been killed in Sudan after an attack by the paramilitary Rapid Support Forces. Footage shows fighters cheering in North Kordofan, where they reportedly set several homes on fire. RSF forces have stepped up attacks in the region as they lay siege to the capital, El Obeid. In Mali, at least 50 government soldiers have been killed in an ambush on their convoy. The attack happened near the town of Anefis in the northeast. Separatist rebels and fighters linked to Al-Qaeda say they are behind the attack. The Malian army has been fighting alongside Russian paramilitaries in the region after years of unrest. West African leaders have ended their summit in Sierra Leone, pledging greater unity to confront worsening insecurity, economic hardship, and political divisions. But questions remain over the future of their alliance. Ahmed Idris reports from Lungi.
1: West African leaders may have presented a united frontier, but ECOWAS is a regional bloc fighting to remain relevant. The organization has lost three founding members following military takeovers in Mali, Burkina Faso, and Niger. After repeated but unsuccessful efforts to bring them back, hopes of a quick reunion are fading.
2: We must therefore preserve dialogue, maintain practical cooperation where interests converge, and keep open the path towards renewed partnership.
1: As leaders met, Mali confirmed several soldiers had been killed in an ambush. Across the Sahel and parts of Nigeria, armed groups continue to target civilians and security forces. Ahead of the summit, ECOWAS commissioned a regional logistic depot designed to speed up peacekeeping and humanitarian operations. But questions remain over where the troops and funding will come from. Nigeria, the bloc's biggest contributor, is already stretched by a 16-year-long insurgency, separatist violence, and widespread attacks by armed groups. Meanwhile, Mali, Burkina Faso, and Niger have strengthened their own alliance of Sahel states, deepening ECOWAS' biggest political crisis in more than five decades. For many young West Africans, rising unemployment and the soaring cost of living have fueled growing frustration with political leaders.
3: The message from this meeting is one of unity, but for ECOWAS, the real test begins when the leaders leave. Rebuilding trust, tackling insecurity, and convincing young West Africans that regional integration can improve their lives may prove far more difficult than issuing another declaration.
1: The summit did deliver one symbolic breakthrough. After 5 years of suspension, Guinea returned to the ECOWAS fold. Its former military, now civilian head of state, Mamadi Doumbouya, urged the bloc to rethink its reliance on sanctions.
4: Sanctions are not the solution. Our region has too often chosen sanctions as a first reflex when they should be the last resort. Sanctions strike first and foremost the children in the classrooms, women in markets, and men in fields and workshops.
1: Mauritania's president, whose country left ECOWAS decades ago, also attended, signaling a willingness to deepen regional cooperation.
5: Mauritania will continue tirelessly to work in favor of a better integrated, sovereign, stable, and prosperous Africa.
1: The summit has ended with promises of unity and reform, but declarations alone are unlikely to resolve the insecurity, political divisions, and economic pressures threatening the future of this 51-year-old regional bloc. Ahmed Idris, Al Jazeera, Lungi, Sierra Leone.
0: The UK will have a new prime minister on Monday. Andy Burnham will be the

0: 7th person to hold a position in 10 years, and he'll have several challenges to contend with. Camille Nedelec has more from London.
1: Many of the issues that Andy Burnham will have to deal with as Prime Minister boil down to money, how much of it and where to spend it, starting with the UK's defence sector. One of Keir Starmer's last major initiatives was the Defence Investment Plan, which lays out defence spending over the next 4 years. And that includes an uplift of some $20 billion, paid for by cuts to infrastructure projects and government departments. But around $6.2 billion of that hasn't been costed, leaving Andy Burnham to deal with the budget shortfall. Now, the plan was supposed to get the UK on track to meet its NATO commitments of 3.5% of its GDP spending on core defence. But some critics say it's still not clear exactly how the UK is going to get there. Another big spend, the UK's beloved National Health Service. Andy Burnham is coming under pressure from unions, voters and some Labour MPs to backtrack on a deal worth some $444 million with tech company Palantir over its links to the Israeli military and concerns that critical technology should not be outsourced to foreign firms. Plus, Burnham's pledge that his government will bring in the biggest social housing program since the post-war period, when around 1 million homes were built. He said he'll use vacant plots to keep costs down as part of a national housing first philosophy. But he hasn't said how much that will cost or where the money will come from. But for thousands of people across the UK, that clarity is urgently needed. One think tank has warned that homelessness could spike by as much as 25% over the next 4 years in England alone. Preparations are underway for the world's media to capture the moment that Andy Burnham officially takes over number 10. And questions remain over who will be moving into number 11, where the UK's finance minister lives. Rachel Reeves is almost certainly out, and she's expected to be replaced by Shabana Mahmood. She's the current Home Secretary. A centre-right politician in the past, she's disagreed with left-wing former Labour leader Jeremy Corbyn and his economic policies, meaning that she may want to rein in some of Andy Burnham's more left-leaning initiatives, which right now are big on vision but low on detail. Camille Nedelec, Al Jazeera, London.
0: Despite the narrow scoreline, it was a one-sided contest at the final of this year's FIFA World Cup. Lionel Messi, for once unable to inspire his team as Spain secured a deserved victory. David Stokes reports.
2: In 2026, the champions of the world are Spain!
3: It ended in celebrations for Spain and tears for Lionel Messi and Argentina. After 103 matches and 39 days, the biggest World Cup in history reached its finale at the New York, New Jersey Stadium. With President Trump in attendance for the first time at the tournament, Spain had the better of the first half. Lamine Yamal went close, and the European champions did a good job of keeping Messi under control. We then witnessed the first ever Super Bowl-style halftime show. The interval lasted 27 minutes, nearly double the usual break time. Into the second half, and again, it was Spain dominating. Argentina didn't have a shot on target during the entire game and finished it with 10 men after Enzo Fernandez became the sixth player to be sent off in a World Cup final. It was in extra time that Spain's moment finally arrived.
2: Thundered into Spain by Ferran Torres!
3: Messi relinquishing the trophy to Spain, who only conceded one goal in the whole tournament.
4: None of us ever imagined we'd be in this position. So, to continue, a lot of things are required. Above all, hitting the reset button and building a group like this one all over again, a group that would be very hard to replicate. It hurts my soul. I'm sorry.
5: Lo siento.

0: No se puede comparar con la Eurocopa, que es algo...
1: You can't compare this to the Euros, which is something historic, or the Nations League, which is also spectacular. But winning a World Cup is unique, and I hope we only have to wait another 4 to add another star.
2: 16 years after their first title, they're top of world football once again. David Stokes, Al Jazeera.
3: Well, these were the scenes back in Madrid, where celebrations erupted across the city. Spain's previous World Cup triumph came in 2010, a game with eerie echoes of what happened this time around. Spain won that final against the Netherlands with a single goal scored in the second period of extra time. Our reporter Natasha Butler was in Madrid, where the celebrations are just getting started.
4: Well, that is it. Spain have won the World Cup, and the fans here have gone absolutely wild. They are going to be celebrating all night. The last time Spain were World Cup champions was in 2010. These supporters are not going to forget tonight.
5: We had to be here. We got to be here with the whole ambience. It's fiesta, fiesta, fiesta.
6: I'm feeling so excited. I'm feeling so happy. This is such an incredible moment for Spain right now. I'm so proud of all players.
4: I just spoke to one supporter who said that this party is going to last for the next 4 years until the next World Cup. Natasha Butler, Al Jazeera, Madrid.
3: Argentina fans have been hoping to witness the perfect ending to Messi's World Cup career. Instead, they watch Spain end their country's reign as world champions. In their 7th World Cup final, this was a 4th defeat for Argentina. Our Latin American editor, Lucia Newman, watched the game in Buenos Aires.
7: Here we are on Corrientes Avenue, one of the most important and emblematic streets in Buenos Aires, where thousands, tens of thousands of people are marching. They're walking towards the obelisk. Some may be going home, but what initially started as a very, very sad finale, they had hoped they would win. They had hoped that somehow Lionel Messi and the rest of the team would be able to do almost the unthinkable, the dream of winning 2 World Cups back to back. But now they say that that sadness has been overcome by a sense of pride, of unity. They say that this really shows, especially this, the smiles you're seeing on so many people's faces, that people in Argentina are proud of their team and they're proud of what they were able to do.
8: Well, they should feel just as proud to have such talented players and such passionate fans who come out in the street to celebrate their success. It's also important to accept defeat with grace.
9: We're proud to have a national team that represents us. They give it everything they've got, every single time.
7: So for all the excitement and the happiness that people are trying to show now, they know that this was the last World Cup final in which they will see Lionel Messi as the captain. In 4 more years, he will be 43 years old. So it's highly unlikely that he will be playing on the team. So they're going to have to come up with a new team. And in the meantime, they are going to continue to celebrate for as long as they possibly can. Lucia Newman, Al Jazeera, Buenos Aires.
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0: salt. It's the most popular seasoning in the world. And India, one of its biggest producers. It's an industry built on the labor of the Agarias, who work in extreme conditions in the country's salt deserts. Workers believe the government ignores their pleas for help while traders keep most of the profits. But the salt industry's leading figures say ensuring the community's welfare is not their responsibility.
1: One
0: East investigates the hardships faced by the workers who supply the salt from India's deserts that ends up on our dinner tables. In India's western state of Gujarat, a vast

0: salt flat desert stretches across almost 5,000 square kilometers. It's estimated that 30% of India's inland salt is harvested here by a community of salt workers known as the Agarias. The term comes from the Gujarati word agar, meaning salt.
1: Rudra, boot lena.
0: Kishan Bhai Maharaj is getting ready for another round of backbreaking work. He lives in the desert with his wife and two kids for 8 months every year when the seawater recedes after the monsoon. His 13-year-old son, Rudra, often helps him.
2: एकदम फिट हो जाएगा उसको हम छूटा पाल रहे हैं हर रोज ऐसा करना पड़ता है हर रोज दंतारा खींचना पड़ता है
0: Kishan's family have toiled here for centuries. He joined the trade when he was just 8 years old.
2: हम 8-10 पीढ़ी से आगरिया परिवार है और हमारी जो आगरिया की जिंदगी है वो ऐसी है बदतर है कि पूरा का पूरा दिन रात लकड़ा कादेव कीचड़ में हाथ जटा के रहना पड़ता है अगर रात को सो गए तो भी हमें नींद नहीं आती है क्योंकि हमारा पाटा में पानी भरा हुआ होता है और वो कच्ची मिट्टी से बना होता है कब किस टाइम पे पवन आ जाता है और कब टूट जाता है उसका कोई ठिकाना नहीं होता है
0: 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He hopes his son will have a better future.
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0: 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The water eventually evaporates, leaving behind white salt crystals. Here, workers are only days away from harvest. But then, disaster strikes.
4: આ તરફ કચ્છમાં પણ વાતાવરણમાં પલટો આવ્યો છે પૂર્વ કચ્છ અને પશ્ચિમ વિસ્તારોમાં ભારે પવન સાથે ઝરમર વરસાદ થયો છે
0: A powerful storm tears across the region, leaving much of the community cut off. 5 days later, the full extent of the damage is still emerging. Today, activist Anand Solanki has come to talk to the families and assess the impact.
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0: 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Now they fear the storm has pushed them deeper into debt.
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0: Activists are asking the salt workers to document their losses so they can inform the authorities.
9: Now, historically, this is a community that has not received a lot of help from the Indian government. We're going to track over the next few months whether that changes and to try and understand why this community that produces an essential commodity is so marginalized.
0: The Gujarat government says it provides welfare services to the community, including mobile health vans, often the only medical care available to families living deep inside the desert. Today, we've been given access to ride with one of them.
9: Hello, sir. How are you?
0: But there's a change of plans. Instead of traveling to storm-affected Agaria settlements, they are being diverted to a temple event elsewhere in the desert.
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0: The Gujarat government says it has assigned 12 mobile health units to serve Agarias through the salt season. As we cross the desert, a salt worker flags down the van asking for help. But just as the doctor gets out to assist, he receives an urgent phone call.
10: राठौर चारूमती मैं कीधु तू ने
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0: When we arrive at the temple, only a small number of patients seek treatment. None appear to be salt workers. Even organizers here acknowledge that there's a severe shortage of services for Agarias.
13: આ પ્રસંગ પતી ગયા પછી રણમાં અગરિયાઓની આ લોકો સેવા કરે એમાં અમે વાંધો નથી, પણ અમારી એક એવી રજૂઆત છે કે જે ઝીંઝુવાડા ગામની જે ગાડી ફાળવેલી છે એ છેલ્લે 6 મહિનાથી અમદાવાદમાં રિપેરિંગ પડી છે અને એના કારણે અગરિયાનો જે સુવિધા મળવી જોઈએ મળતી નથી.
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0: 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At a health clinic in the region, we join Dr. Prajapati.
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0: 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Their first patient is this 10-month-old baby.
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0: 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His son Rudra is preparing for an important exam.
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0: The next morning, Rudra gets ready for school. It's only a short walk away from the family's hut.
17: Bye.
0: This desert was declared a wildlife sanctuary in the 1970s to protect the endangered Indian wild ass. That makes it difficult to build permanent infrastructure here. So, the Gujarat government has set up about 2 dozen bus schools for Agaria children.
18: ધોરણ 6 થી 8 નું હિન્દી નું પેપર છે, પ્રશ્નોના જવાબ સારી રીતે લખીશું.
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0: 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Today, he's inspecting the production line with his factory manager.
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0: Workers say they are often paid less than half a cent for each kilogram of salt they harvest by hand. Once packaged, the same salt can sell for up to 35 cents a kilogram. But when asked whether rising profits mean traders should pay Agarwal's more, Hingor Bhai says the responsibility lies elsewhere.
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0: Back in the desert, families like Kishan's are still waiting for help.
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0: The meeting has been organized by a group advocating for agrarian rights. Harinesh Pandya and his team have traveled from Ahmedabad, Gujarat's largest city.
23: Agar dusre koi traditional occupation mein aisa disaster aata to is hafte ek hafte ke andar 15-20 logon ne suicide kar liya hota. 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
0: 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By then, several officials have already left.
27: Je maru eknu j nahi pan akha ran ni andar tamam agoriya na ghar parivar baddu j ran pan thai gayu. 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
0: 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So we're heading to Ahmedabad to meet the president of India's Salt Manufacturers Association. Bharat Rawal represents some of the country's biggest salt producers. Despite growing concerns over erratic weather, he says the industry's overall outlook remains strong.
28: During 2024-25 we achieved 49 million ton of production, which is more than US salt production.
0: Rawal dismisses the idea that the salt industry itself should do more to help workers.
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0: 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He believes the government has neglected workers.
28: Khali funding se nahi hota hai na, 40 crore de diya lekin ek bhi meeting nahi bulao to kaisa paisa kharch hoga. Aur agar seedhe shabdon mein bola jaye, aaj ke din mein jo mai baap bolte hai na sarkar mein, is industry ka mai baap hi nahi raha koi.
0: Government records reviewed by 101 East show the committee has only met twice since 2020. The government's own auditors recommended regular reviews to ensure welfare schemes actually reach Agaria families. Back in the desert, Kishan's season has finally come to an end.
2: हम लोग इसको पूरा सामान जो है यहाँ छोड़ नहीं सकते हैं क्योंकि यहाँ पानी भरा हुआ होता है, वो पानी इतना के 5-6 feet पानी होता है.
0: For Kishan's family, returning to the village means clean water and electricity.
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0: 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He still has salt to load and must speak with his trader to see if a season's worth of work will earn him anything at all.
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0: Most Agaria families won't know whether they've made a profit or a loss until traders settle accounts months later. Last season, Kishan earned about $350 in profit. This year, he expects to be left in debt.
7: और आपके हाथ में कितने पैसे आएंगे?
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0: Several months after the storm and despite a government survey of the damage, no support has been announced for workers like Kishan.
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0: India's salt industry generates more than $2 billion a year in revenue. Yet, the workers at the very bottom of the supply chain struggle to survive from one season to the next.
8: In the Philippines, tuberculosis claims nearly 100 lives every day. 101 East meets the doctors embracing technology to treat patients in remote and dangerous areas.
9: We'll send the samples via drone and we'll get the results within 1 hour.
8: Fighting tuberculosis in the Philippines on Al Jazeera.
10: Over more than 20 years, Farah Laria has built a life in Florida. She was granted temporary protected status, TPS, after an earthquake in Haiti. Now she could lose everything as the Trump administration moves to withdraw TPS protection from hundreds of thousands of people. Temporary protected status doesn't offer a path to permanent residence. Beneficiaries rely on administrations periodically extending the designation. It makes them particularly vulnerable to changes in government policy. The Trump administration says TPS incentivizes illegal immigration. It says affected migrants should leave the country voluntarily or face deportation.
6: holding the powerful to account as we examine the US's role in the world on Al Jazeera. The latest news.
11: More than 200,000 people displaced from various parts of the Kordofan region are now seeking refuge in Alubaye.
6: With detailed coverage.
12: What's unusual about this fire here is that we are in northern France, and this area is not used to seeing wildfires anywhere near this scale.
6: From around the world.
13: Instead of 6 to 7 murders a night here in Acapulco, it's now gone down to about 6 to 7 murders a week, and it's much the same on the national panorama.
14: How can there be such a fundamental discrepancy on such a core issue?
16: Each side will stick to the deal only as long as it benefits that side.
18: This war did start in the middle of negotiations.
19: They need to agree on principles.
16: President Trump wants this to end. That's going to be very hard.
24: The top 1% is benefiting. The question is, who might have had some insider information?
29: Upfront tackles the big issues on Al Jazeera.

0: Hello, I'm Mohammed Amjoum. This is Al Jazeera live from Doha. Coming up on the program. Another night of explosions in Iran as the United States carries out a new round of attacks against the country. The U.S. military launching those strikes after confirming a soldier was killed in northern Iraq during a controlled detonation of an Iranian drone. Also ahead, Israeli attacks kill 4 Palestinians in Gaza. 2 others are killed by settlers in the occupied West Bank. Plus,
1: in 2026, the champions of the world are Spain!
0: The reign of Lionel Messi's Argentina is over as Spain win the World Cup final 1-0 after extra time.

0: The U.S. military has carried out a new round of airstrikes against Iran, the ninth night in a row of attacks against the country. Iranian state media has reported the strikes targeted several areas along the southern coast, as well as the northwest. Earlier, the U.S. military said one of its soldiers was killed in northern Iraq on Saturday following Iranian attacks on the country. U.S. Central Command says the service member died whilst attempting a controlled detonation of an Iranian drone. U.S. forces have been attacking Iran every night for more than a week now. The latest strikes have targeted cities in the south of the country. That includes the coastal city of Jask. The port city of Sirik, which is located on the Strait of Hormuz, has also been hit. Tabriz in the far northwest has also come under fire. In recent days, several strikes have targeted Hormozgan province. Iran says bridges, railway facilities, and an airport were hit. That's cut off vital routes connecting the port city of Bandar Abbas to cities further inland. Kuwait says its air defenses have been responding to hostile drone attacks from Iran. On Sunday, the Kuwaiti Foreign Ministry condemned an attack on one of its water desalination plants, calling the strike a violation of international law. Air raid sirens have also been going off in Bahrain, and Jordan has summoned Iran's envoy. Amman says three missiles were intercepted earlier on Sunday. Tawhid Asadi has the latest from Tehran.
1: Well, it was yet another night of escalation between Iran and the United States as we witnessed the continued airstrikes by the Americans targeting different cities, some of them for the very first time. For instance, Tabriz, as you mentioned earlier, in the northwestern areas of the country, witnessed three sounds of massive explosion. When it comes to the whereabouts and further details of these tonight's attacks, we don't have that much of confirmed information, not only in Tabriz, but also in other southern areas. We know that, for instance, in Khuzestan province, two important port cities, Bandar-e-Imam and Bandar-e-Mahshar, were targeted. Also, in southeastern provinces, in particular Sistan province, we know that two port cities of Konarak and Chabahar witnessed the continued campaign of airstrikes assaulting those two cities. Also in Hormozgan province, we know that Sirik and Jask, two important geostrategic cities which oversee the Strait of Hormuz, also witnessed the continuation of these attacks. And these two cities are very much important geostrategically as Iran is trying to implement its control and authority over the strait. And also, we know that on the other hand, Iran is talking about their retaliatory strike, a part and parcel of the security doctrine of the country. They're saying that as long as the American strikes continue, they're going to strike back. And on that, we know that the Revolutionary Guards came out to confirm attacks on U.S. military bases and assets across the region, in particular Jordan and Kuwait.
0: Well, let's cross live now to Victoria Gatenby, who's standing by for us here in Doha. Victoria, good to see you. Iran continues to launch strikes against its neighbors in the Gulf. Just bring us up to speed on where things stand in the region at this hour.
2: Yeah, that's right. So Bahrain, Kuwait and Jordan continuing to bear the brunt of these attacks in the last couple of minutes. We've heard from Kuwait's army. It says it's currently intercepting a series of drone attacks. That comes after Bahrain sirens have been sounding throughout the morning. The U.S. embassy there saying that they are warning their citizens that Iran may be planning attacks on the capital city, Manama, and it's warning U.S. citizens in particular to take precautionary measures. Jordan says it has been intercepting at least three missiles. A further one landed in open ground. And earlier, the IRGC says that it had targeted an ammunitions depot and a air defense radar system in Kuwait. There has been no confirmation from Kuwait that that attack has indeed taken place. It rather has been concentrating on recovering from an attack on a power and water desalination plant that has been condemned by attack and by countries right around the region, really.
0: And Victoria, you know, you mentioned the fact that countries like Kuwait have condemned attacks that have taken place on civilian infrastructure sites like water desalination plants. What's the level of concern in the region at this time about what could happen if civilian infrastructure sites like desalination plants continue to be targeted and what that would mean.
2: Yeah, there's huge concern around this region. We've seen the impact that it's had on Kuwait. The Ministry of Electricity there warning citizens and residents to try and conserve as much electricity as possible between the hours of 11 a.m. and 5 p.m. That's because of these consecutive days of that water and desalination plant being targeted. This region relies really heavily on seawater desalination for around 80 to 100% of its water supplies. So attacks by Iran on critical energy infrastructure like those plants is really worrying for this region. It's not the first time that we have seen attacks on civilian infrastructure over the course of this conflict that has now been going on for the past 5 months. We've seen attacks on oil and electricity infrastructure, airports, data centers, and of course, this water desalination plant. What are Gulf countries doing in response? Well, they are continuing to call for de-escalation and dialogue. They do not see a military solution to this conflict. They want the two sides to come back to the negotiating table, and they are doing all they can behind the scenes, they say, to try and make that happen, even though those two sides, the U.S. and Iran, seem at this stage increasingly intransigent.
0: All right, that's Al Jazeera's Victoria Gatenby live for us with all the latest from here in Doha. Victoria, thanks so much. U.S. Secretary of State Marco Rubio has again accused Iran of not complying with the memorandum of understanding signed last month. But he says the U.S. is still open to diplomacy.
3: I mean, the straits are supposed to be open, free of tolls, free of attack, free of all the things they're doing against these ships. So you can't have an MOU that's alive if they're violating the terms of it. What I will say is that the United States always remains open to a diplomatic solution. We've tried multiple times with Iran, and we'll continue to try. If that door opens, we'll be happy to see it open. But and they continue to send signals that they want to talk, that they want to negotiate, but their behavior is what we're responding to. And their behavior is they're launching missiles and drones against ships, including tonight.
0: Heidi Jo Castro has the latest from Washington on the American death toll in the war with Iran.
4: U.S. Central Command has announced that an additional U.S. service member was killed in action on Saturday in northern Iraq during the controlled detonation of what it said was a downed one-way Iranian

0: attack drone. Now, this was in addition to what was announced as the discovery of human remains in Jordan, where on Friday, another Iranian attack killed two other U.S. service members, and one is missing in action. The work is still being done to identify if the remains belong to that last soldier who is still missing in action. All of this contributing to the U.S.'s continued strikes on Iran in retaliation in what initially CENTCOM described as swift punishment for the Iran's focus on attacking U.S. forces in the region. This is now the ninth consecutive night of those attacks, which the U.S. military says is focused on the Iran's military capabilities surrounding the Strait of Hormuz. This is what U.S. President Donald Trump has said has been accomplished by those strikes.
1: Well, we feel very badly, but you know, those great people, those great patriots are out there fighting that Iran cannot have a nuclear weapon. Iran has been very, very badly damaged. They've lost everything almost militarily. They've got very little left. They've got some missiles. They've got some drones. They've got some manufacturing ability, not much. We control the strait. They don't control anything. So we'll see what happens. But we hit them very hard again tonight. And we did that in honor of the probably three, it's probably three as opposed to two, great patriots.
0: Meanwhile, negotiations do not seem to be on the horizon as Washington has doubled down on its rhetoric of retaliation and retribution for taking these U.S. service members' lives, with the U.S. Energy Secretary saying that this would only be furthering the mission of having Iran give up its nuclear program. Though we're already more than halfway through the 60-day period of the supposed ceasefire that all sides acknowledge has essentially broken down. Heidi Jo Castro, Al Jazeera, Washington.
2: U.S. Secretary of State Marco Rubio says he's had a very positive meeting with Lebanon's president. It's Joseph Aoun's first official visit to Washington. They discussed strengthening and implementing the ceasefire with Israel. Aoun is also expected to meet President Donald Trump and other senior officials on Tuesday. Top of the agenda is efforts to secure Israel's withdrawal from southern Lebanon, as well as restoring security and stability across the country. It's the first visit to the U.S. Capitol by a Lebanese president since 2009. In other news, at least two Palestinians have been shot and killed by Israeli settlers in the occupied West Bank on Sunday. Five others were injured during the attack, which happened in the town of Deir Jarir, east of Ramallah. Sources tell Al Jazeera that the settlers were under the protection of Israeli forces and were attempting to steal sheep. When residents confronted them, the Israeli army opened fire. In the Gaza Strip, four Palestinians were killed and more than 15 others were wounded by Israeli fire on Sunday. A drone strike on a tent housing displaced people in Khan Yunis killed one person and injured 10 others. Among the wounded were six children who were transferred to hospitals in Khan Yunis for treatment. 16 Palestinians released from prison in Israel have arrived at Gaza's Al-Aqsa Hospital. Medical assessments have been carried out on the group, who were accompanied by teams from the Red Cross. Mu'ath Al-Kahlout has more from Deir al-Balah.
3: Palestinian detainees released by the Israeli authorities and have arrived to Al-Aqsa Hospital for medical examination. Exhaustion and tiredness, also the effects of their prolonged time in detention, are clear and evident on their faces, as most of them spent a lot of time in the notorious Sidi Timan detention facility. I spoke to many of those who were just released and asking them about their time in detention. Some of them described a very shocking details about the food distribution in the jail. Most of the families here in the central area have arrived to Al-Aqsa Hospital as they are expecting the first embrace and emotional hug after days, months, or maybe years of time in detention. So this is not the last batch that have arrived to Al-Aqsa Hospital. This is not the first and will not be the last one. But for families here in Gaza, the biggest concern is that the health, physical health, and the mental health of their beloved ones in detention. معاذ الكحلوت الجزيرة from Central.

0: Gaza, Palestine.
1: Israeli cabinet members and politicians have joined a march towards Gaza. They're calling for the rebuilding of Israeli settlements in the Gaza Strip. The march on Sunday defied a military order that restricted their route. The Israeli army designated the surrounding area a closed military zone for 24 hours to stop marchers from crossing into Gaza. Prime Minister Benjamin Netanyahu's Likud party was listed among the rally's sponsors. Still ahead on Al Jazeera, a look at the challenges facing Andy Burnham as he takes over as Britain's prime minister later on Monday.
2: Frank assessments.
3: The Board of Peace was not put in place to bring peace to the world, to liberate the Palestinian people. None of those things exist in all the literature that was put forward about the Board of Peace.
2: Informed opinions.
4: Don't you think that North Korea has proven that if you do have nuclear weapons, that the United States won't mess with you?
5: Absolutely. We see that demonstrated in North Korea and negatively in the case of Libya with Gaddafi, who was ousted after abandoning his nuclear program.
2: Inside story on Al Jazeera.
6: Reporting from the action.
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6: With the latest global news and insightful documentaries, Al Jazeera's teams across the world bring you closer to the heart of the story.
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0: You're watching Al Jazeera. Here's a reminder of our top stories this hour. The U.S. military says it's completed another round of strikes against Iran, the ninth consecutive night of attacks. Earlier, U.S. Central Command said a service member had been killed in northern Iraq following an Iranian strike. The soldier died during a controlled detonation of an Iranian drone. Kuwait's military says air defense systems have intercepted hostile drone attacks from Iran. Earlier, the Kuwaiti Foreign Ministry condemned an Iranian strike on one of its water desalination plants. Israeli attacks have killed at least four Palestinians in the Gaza Strip. And in the occupied West Bank, Israeli settlers have shot and killed at least two Palestinians. A ferry carrying more than 100 people has capsized off the coast of Guyana. 67 people have been rescued so far. The ferry MV Barima departed from Georgetown and was headed to Port Kaituma. Local authorities say that initial reports indicate the ship sank after being struck by a large wave. At least 13 people have been killed in Sudan after an attack by the paramilitary Rapid Support Forces. Footage shows fighters cheering in North Kordofan, where they reportedly set several homes on fire. RSF forces have stepped up attacks in the region as they lay siege to the capital, El Obeid. West African leaders have ended their summit in Sierra Leone, pledging greater unity to confront worsening insecurity, economic hardship, and political divisions. But questions remain over the future of their alliance. Ahmed Idris reports from Lungi.
1: West African leaders may have presented a united frontier, but ECOWAS is a regional bloc fighting to remain relevant. The organization has lost three founding members following military takeovers in Mali, Burkina Faso, and Niger. After repeated but unsuccessful efforts to bring them back, hopes of a quick reunion are fading.
2: We must therefore preserve dialogue, maintain practical cooperation where interests converge, and keep open the path towards renewed partnership.
1: As leaders met, Mali confirmed several soldiers had been killed in an ambush. Across the Sahel and parts of Nigeria, armed groups continue to target civilians and security forces. Ahead of the summit, ECOWAS commissioned a regional logistic depot designed to speed up peacekeeping and humanitarian operations. But questions remain over where the troops and funding will come from. Nigeria, the bloc's biggest contributor, is already stretched by a 16-year-long insurgency, separatist violence, and widespread attacks by armed groups. Meanwhile, Mali, Burkina Faso and Niger have strengthened their own alliance of Sahel states, deepening ECOWAS's biggest political crisis in more than five decades. For many young West Africans, rising unemployment and

0: begins when the leaders leave. Rebuilding trust, tackling insecurity, and convincing young West Africans that regional integration can improve their lives may prove far more difficult than issuing another declaration.
1: The summit did deliver one symbolic breakthrough. After 5 years of suspension, Guinea returned to the ECOWAS fold. Its former military, now civilian head of state, Mamadi Doumbouya, urged the bloc to rethink its reliance on sanctions.
2: Sanctions are not the solution. Our region has too often chosen sanctions as a first reflex when they should be the last resort. Sanctions strike first and foremost the children in the classrooms, women in markets, and men in fields and workshops.
1: Mauritania's president, whose country left ECOWAS decades ago, also attended, signaling a willingness to deepen regional cooperation.
3: Mauritania will continue tirelessly to work in favor of a better integrated, sovereign, stable, and prosperous Africa.
1: The summit has ended with promises of unity and reform, but declarations alone are unlikely to resolve the insecurity, political divisions, and economic pressures threatening the future of this 51-year-old regional bloc. Ahmed Idris, Al Jazeera, Lungi, Sierra Leone.
4: The UK will have a new prime minister on Monday. Andy Burnham will be the seventh person to hold the position in 10 years, and he'll have several challenges to contend with. Camille Nedelec has more from London.
5: Many of the issues that Andy Burnham will have to deal with as prime minister boil down to money, how much of it and where to spend it, starting with the UK's defence sector. One of Keir Starmer's last major initiatives was the Defence Investment Plan, which lays out defence spending over the next 4 years. And that includes an uplift of some $20 billion, paid for by cuts to infrastructure projects and government departments. But around $6.2 billion of that hasn't been costed, leaving Andy Burnham to deal with the budget shortfall. Now, the plan was supposed to get the UK on track to meet its NATO commitments of 3.5% of its GDP spending on core defence. But some critics say it's still not clear exactly how the UK is going to get there. Another big spend, the UK's beloved National Health Service. Andy Burnham is coming under pressure from unions, voters and some Labour MPs to backtrack on a deal worth some $444 million with tech company Palantir over its links to the Israeli military and concerns that critical technology should not be outsourced to foreign firms. Plus, Burnham's pledge that his government will bring in the biggest social housing program since the post-war period, when around 1 million homes were built. He said he'll use vacant plots to keep costs down as part of a national housing first philosophy. But he hasn't said how much that will cost or where the money will come from. But for thousands of people across the UK, that clarity is urgently needed. One think tank has warned that homelessness could spike by as much as 25% over the next 4 years in England alone. Preparations are underway for the world's media to capture the moment that Andy Burnham officially takes over number 10. And questions remain over who will be moving into number 11, where the UK's finance minister lives. Rachel Reeves is almost certainly out, and she's expected to be replaced by Shabana Mahmood. She's the current Home Secretary. A centre-right politician in the past, she's disagreed with left-wing former Labour leader Jeremy Corbyn and his economic policies, meaning that she may want to rein in some of Andy Burnham's more left-leaning initiatives, which right now are big on vision but low on detail. Camille Nedelec, Al Jazeera, London.
4: Spain have won the World Cup for a second time. They beat Argentina 1-0 in New Jersey. For once, Lionel Messi was unable to inspire his team as Argentina failed to muster a single shot on target. David Stokes reports.
6: In 2026, the champions of the world are Spain!
7: It ended in celebrations for Spain and tears for Lionel Messi and Argentina. After 103 matches and 39 days, the biggest World Cup in history reached its finale at the New York, New Jersey Stadium. With President Trump in attendance for the first time at the tournament, Spain had the better of the first half. Lamine Yamal went close, and the European champions did a good job of keeping Messi under

0: the control. We then witnessed the first ever Super Bowl-style halftime show. The interval lasted 27 minutes, nearly double the usual break time. Into the second half, and again, it was Spain dominating. Argentina didn't have a shot on target during the entire game and finished it with 10 men after Enzo Fernandez became the sixth player to be sent off in a World Cup final. It was in extra time that Spain's moment finally arrived.
1: Thundered in for Spain by Ferran Torres! At last! At long, long last!
0: Messi relinquishing the trophy to Spain, who only conceded one goal in the whole tournament.
2: None of us ever imagined we'd be in this position. So, to continue, a lot of things are required. Above all, hitting the reset button and building a group like this one all over again, a group that would be very hard to replicate. It hurts my soul. I'm sorry.
3: Lo siento.
4: You can't compare this to the Euros, which is something historic, or the Nations League, which is also spectacular. But winning a World Cup is unique, and I hope we only have to wait another four to add another star.
0: 16 years after their first title, they're top of world football once again. David Stokes, Al Jazeera.
5: These were the scenes back in Madrid, where celebrations erupted across the city. Spain's previous World Cup triumph came in 2010, a game with eerie echoes of what happened this time out. Spain won that final against the Netherlands in South Africa with a single goal scored in the second period of extra. Like Argentina, the Dutch also had a player sent off. Our reporter Natasha Butler was in Madrid, where the celebrations are just getting started. Argentina fans had been hoping to witness the perfect ending to Messi's World Cup career. Instead, they watched Spain end their country's reign as world champions. In their seventh World Cup final, this was a fourth defeat for Argentina. Our Latin America editor, Lucia Newman, watched the game in Buenos Aires.
6: Here we are on Corrientes Avenue, one of the most important and emblematic streets in Buenos Aires, where thousands, tens of thousands of people are marching. They're walking towards the obelisk. Some may be going home, but what initially started as a very, very sad finale, they had hoped they would win. They had hoped that somehow Lionel Messi and the rest of the team would be able to do almost the unthinkable, the dream of winning two World Cups back to back. But now they say that that sadness has been overcome by a sense of pride, of unity. They say that this really shows, especially this, the smiles you're seeing on so many people's faces, that people in Argentina are proud of their team and they're proud of what they were able to do.
7: Well, they should feel just as proud to have such talented players and such passionate fans who come out in the street to celebrate their success. It's also important to accept defeat with grace.
8: We're proud to have a national team that represents us. They give it everything they've got, every single time.
6: So for all the excitement and the happiness that people are trying to show now, they know that this was the last World Cup final in which they will see Lionel Messi as the captain. In four more years, he will be 43 years old. So it's highly unlikely that he will be playing on the team. So they're going to have to come up with a new team. And in the meantime, they are going to continue to celebrate for as long as they possibly can. Lucia Newman, Al Jazeera, Buenos Aires.
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4: From mayor to prime minister, Labour Party leader Andy Burnham has promised to steer the UK in a new direction. He'll have to balance challenges at home with growing uncertainty abroad. So what will his appointment mean for the future of the UK? This is Inside Story.

0: Hello there, I'm James Bayes. The UK is getting its seventh Prime Minister in 10 years. The Labour Party's new leader, Andy Burnham, is no stranger to politics, but his rise to the top has been unconventional. He takes the reins as many in the UK are preoccupied with the weak economy, the rising cost of living and the debate about immigration. Beyond Britain's borders, he'll face foreign policy challenges, including conflicts in Ukraine and Iran. The former mayor will also have to navigate relations with the European Union and the US. Burnham says he'll be a different kind of politician and will reset how the UK is governed. So what does that mean for its role and position on the international stage? We'll discuss that in a moment with our panel of guests, but first this report from Joel Evans.
1: My honour to declare that the duly elected leader of the Labour Party is Andy Burnham.
2: Former Mayor of Greater Manchester, Andy Burnham, took the helm of the Labour Party on Friday.
3: We are united and we put the power that comes from that unity at the service of people and places who have been waiting too long for politics to let them hope again. And that's what we're going to do, everybody. We're going to give them hope back.
2: Burnham has promised a new path for the UK, but his premiership begins at a time of increased insecurity and uncertainty, both at home and abroad. Challenges include slow economic growth, public debate about immigration, and a cost of living crisis. Burnham says he wants to give people equal opportunities by decentralising economic and political power from London and sharing it with the rest of the UK.
3: Make no mistake, everybody, I will be a pro-business leader of the Labour Party, as I was a pro-business mayor of Greater Manchester. We turn places round together.
2: Burnham has little foreign policy experience with which to navigate the international arena. He's apologised for the Labour Party's approach to Israel's war on Gaza and has pledged to increase pressure on the Israeli government. Burnham has also said his pick for chief of staff will be a former supporter of a pro-Israel group within the Labour Party. He has voiced support for the war in Ukraine and promised to meet NATO defence spending commitments. The UK's relationship with the US could largely depend on how Burnham interacts with US President Donald Trump. Britain is closely allied to the US. President Trump has criticised the UK for not joining the joint US-Israeli war on Iran. And until recently, he appeared to not know much about who Burnham was.
4: I don't know anything. I see that he was, I guess, the mayor of a town. I hear he's extremely liberal. Extremely.
2: UK-EU relations will also need to be tended to. Burnham is a centre-left figure on a continent increasingly dominated by right-leaning leaders. He opposed Brexit and says he wants to develop closer ties with the bloc. As the latest occupant of No. 10 Downing Street prepares to move in, he'll have to learn to respond to global crises while also fostering political stability in the UK. Joel Evans, Al Jazeera, for Inside Story.
0: Well, let's discuss all of this further and what's going to be on the agenda of the new Prime Minister with our guests. In Liverpool, Jonathan Tung is Professor of Politics at the University of Liverpool and author of numerous books on UK politics. In London, Laurel Rapp is Director of the US and North America Programme at Chatham House and a former Deputy Director of the Secretary of State's Policy Planning Staff responsible for US strategy. And in Henley-on-Thames in Oxfordshire, Mihir Sharma is Principal Research Fellow at the Institute for Public Policy Research and a non-resident Senior Fellow with the Observer Research Foundation in Delhi. Let me start with you, Laurel, and you can give us later on, I think, the US perspective. But I would imagine with your contacts and knowing how foreign ministries around the world work, there'll be plenty of people saying Andy who right now, because just over a month ago, he wasn't even an MP.
5: Good afternoon. Good to be with you. And that's exactly right. We heard those words out of President Trump's mouth, a mayor of a town. I think this is pointedly put, but I think this is a broader question that many senior officials have around the world, presidents and prime ministers. They don't have a relationship with Andy Burnham. And that's one, that's a hurdle that he will have to begin to prioritize those relationships at the leader level. And we know that these are really important to get business done on a daily basis. Yes, we have diplomats and we have policymakers up and down the chain. But at the end of the day, a lot of the hardest issues can be resolved by those leaders. And that is something that Andy Burnham will have to do with many around the world, including with President Trump in Washington.
0: Jonathan, I mean, do you think there'll be many who are also surprised by this? Because it was only 2 years ago that Prime Minister Keir Starmer got a landslide in an election. He had a very large majority. He still had a very large majority at the end. He wasn't defeated in the polls, and there was no major scandal.
6: Yeah, it's an extraordinary turn of events, given that Keir Starmer won such a landslide for Labour only 2 years ago. But only a couple of months ago, we had local elections in England and Scottish Parliament and Welsh Senate elections. They were catastrophic for the Labour Party. And the reason that Andy Burnham is replacing Keir Starmer as Prime Minister is not because Andy Burnham's policies are well known or favoured by those within Labour's ranks. It's because Keir Starmer's ratings were seen as irrecoverable. The Labour Party had performed really badly at those elections. Keir Starmer was on a net dissatisfaction rating of something around minus 60, the worst in prime ministerial history. And that's the reason that Andy Burnham becomes prime minister, because he's seen as the guy who can beat Nigel Farage's Reform Party and take Labour to victory, possibly, at the next general election. He isn't a political novice. Domestically, he's got plenty of political experience in cabinet. He's been an effective mayor of Greater Manchester. I've lived in Manchester during most of Burnham's tenure as regional mayor there and seen the improvements to the city and the region. But he is a complete novice in terms of foreign policy, and that's going to be mighty difficult for him, really playing a very, very rapid game of catch-up.
0: Mihir, do you think there is a question going forward, which may affect his international standing as well, about his legitimacy? Because he wasn't elected by a whole country. He was elected by a town in a special election, a by-election, just over a month ago. It's a country of 68 million people, but only 77,000 actually voted in that election.
7: Thank you, James. I don't think that anybody is going to be worried about his legitimacy, per se. I think they're more likely to be worried about the continuity or longevity of any policy he brings in, puts into place. It doesn't matter how many people voted for him in a by-election. If he can make it look like Labour wins the next election and anything that he says now has a chance of remaining true 3 years from now, that's really what other countries will be far more concerned about than how he got into power.
0: Jonathan, I'm a UK citizen, although I've not lived there permanently for more than two decades, but I did a little count. There have been 14 prime ministers in my lifetime, and I'm 60 next year. Remarkably, half of those, seven, have been in the last decade. Why do you think it is, and do you think it's linked to the fact that exactly 10 years ago there was that Brexit vote?
6: It's certainly linked to Brexit, because the turnover of Conservative prime ministers following that Brexit vote was colossal. Some of those prime ministers were palpably not up to the job, Liz Truss being the obvious exhibit there, and she only lasted a few weeks. Then, of course, Labour came to power under Keir Starmer with hugely raised expectations over what could be achieved in a very difficult financial climate. And Keir Starmer wasn't to last long. We hope, at least, whatever your views on Andy Burnham, one hopes that this brings an element of continuity to British politics, that he can at least survive longer than those six predecessors that you mentioned, because British politics, it has been chaotic. It has been an international embarrassment in terms of the turnover of prime ministers. And there is an issue of legitimacy, you see, as well, because we've only had two elections within that period, or three elections, to be correct. Three elections, but seven different prime ministers. And whilst it's not a presidential system, the UK, I think there are questions to be asked about whether we can afford such a turnover of prime ministers without any democratic mandate being offered from the country as a whole. Andy Burnham wasn't even a candidate at the last general election.
0: Laurel, I mean, Andy Burnham's already said he doesn't want to spend all his time in London, but it seems he wants to spend it in places like Burnley, Bradford and Bristol rather than the international stage. He wants to get out from London into the UK regions, and he doesn't seem particularly keen to spend as much time as Keir Starmer did on the international circuit. Do you think that's realistic?
5: There are these set piece activities over the course of the year, the NATO summit, the G7 summit, the G20 summit. Presumably, he would have a motivation to go to these major engagements, also trips to Washington, trips to China, trips to France. We've seen these past prime ministers prioritize those major multilateral engagement, as well as anchoring with some key capitals. That kind of person-to-person diplomacy still is really important, but it has seemed like, based on what we've seen from his comments so far, that he will want to prioritize more domestic work, to think about how the foreign policy agenda maps against domestic energy prices, supply chain security, reindustrialization, right? These are priorities that he has at home, but that require a pretty active foreign policy to help to achieve them. And so that's going to be the challenge here of how he thinks about and prioritizes those pieces that will help him do what he wants to do at home, and then find his foreign secretary, find other surrogates and deputies to go be that major, that first class diplomat on the world stage, to do a lot of the other business the UK is going to have to do on a daily basis.
0: Mihir, his predecessor, Keir Starmer, got the nickname Never Hear Keir. You've heard Laurel say that he can perhaps send a deputy, perhaps send the foreign secretary, his foreign minister, some of these events. But is that realistic in the way the world works right now, the very personal, transactional politics, particularly with Donald Trump around?
7: I think that it's very important to realize that we live in a very different world in terms of how diplomacy is conducted, how international politics is conducted, than we did 10 years ago. Leaders expect a photo opportunity. They expect a certain degree of personal relationship that they can sell to their own voters back home. This is an age of populism, and you cannot delegate a lot of this work. And it is increasingly clear that your relationship, for example, with Donald Trump really determines to a great degree how well you can navigate these sort of dangerous reefs of the international waters at the moment. It is vital, therefore, and I think Starmer did this very well. He did manage to at least get the UK a reasonable deal from Trump. It is entirely possible that if the two leaders don't hit it off, if Burnham and Trump don't hit it off, we will discover that we have another series of economic pressures that put further burdens on the cost of living in precisely the places that Andy Burnham claims to care about.
0: Jonathan, he's set something up which he's calling the Makerfield test. Makerfield is the area he was elected to Parliament in that special election, that by-election. It's a place, a town with 105,000 people there. And apparently he's going to put the Makerfield test on all his policies. I quote, "If a policy doesn't work for the people here, it shouldn't be introduced." Does that work with foreign policy?
6: No, it doesn't. You can't apply a Makerfield test to foreign policy. I mean, obviously, as we've just heard, the UK did get a favourable deal from Donald Trump in terms of tariffs. It's Andy Burnham's job to maintain good relations with Donald Trump so that his constituents in Makerfield, Andy Burnham's constituents there, can continue to enjoy the fruits of that deal. But I think it's going to be mighty difficult. I mean, it was rather ominous that Donald Trump firstly dismissed him, saying he was just mayor of a town, and secondly, equally dismissively, said he was very liberal. Now, Keir Starmer managed, in effect, an effective working relationship.

0: relationship with Donald Trump. Keir Starmer could produce almost literally rabbits out of hats, like state visits for Donald Trump, two state visits, which actually helped smooth relations. But even that relationship was struggling at the end. So you've got a volatile US president that you're dealing with. And I don't think he'll be very impressed by Andy Burnham's pronouncements either on Israel-Gaza, because in the last couple of weeks, Andy Burnham has suggested that he would have taken a slightly different approach from Keir Starmer and been more condemnatory of Israel, of Israel's actions in Gaza, although he stopped well short of calling those actions genocide. So there's a potential difficulty. I think in other areas of foreign policy, you'll get continuity Starmer. Burnham will be anxious to keep the UK out of the conflict with Iran, and Burnham will reinforce Keir Starmer's approach on Ukraine. So it'll be a mix of continuity, but also some changes. And you know, I am rather nervous, notwithstanding Andy Burnham's good interpersonal skills, I'm rather nervous about that Anglo-US relationship from here on.
1: Are you nervous about it too, Laurel? You know this from the US side of things. And do you think he can portray his Makerfield test as his version of America first?
2: I think there are threads that link the US under President Trump and Burnham's approach to really offering what that local, that regional impact is of foreign policy. It's something the Biden administration tried to do. It's something the Trump administration is talking about doing. It is very hard to link those two pieces together, as we've seen from what President Trump's conflicts in Iran and Venezuela have elevated oil and gas prices, have led to a higher inflationary risk across the United States. And so these are difficult circles to square here. Foreign leaders, and Andy Burnham will be in this camp too, has two choices to make with the United States right now. One is how much to manage Trump and the administration by being quieter when there are major public differences, or giving the US and Trump credit for sort of shared accomplishments, right? This is something Starmer really sought to do during his time with Trump. But then there's this second piece of diversifying ties from the US. This is a project the UK has been undertaking for several years. It accelerated under President Trump. I expect to see it continue under Burnham. And the question will be whether he wants to talk about that very publicly, whether he wants to make that a big priority, building greater ties with Europe, more inroads into the Indo-Pacific, and with the Middle East, some Middle Eastern economies. So that's something that could be a distinction here between Starmer and Burnham. But this transatlantic relationship is not going to be an easy one to manage. It hasn't been for the past 2 years under Starmer. And this is going to be one of the first things on Burnham's desk, figuring out how to engage with the United States these next years.
1: Mihir, you heard Jonathan a moment ago talk about his comments with regard to Gaza. Let me read you the quote. "We didn't get it right. We need to do better. We were too slow to call for a ceasefire." Is that going to be a problem, you think, with the United States? And does that actually signal a change in policy by Burnham going forward?
3: I strongly doubt it suggests a change in policy. I think it probably suggests a change in messaging, and one that is almost certainly determined by calculations in terms of electoral politics, factional politics within Labour, and how they are going to maintain their sort of electoral coalition going forward towards the next general election. I think that there was considerable concern about lost votes on Labour's left in parts of the Midlands and other parts of the country where there is a strong minority population. And it is almost certain that Labour wants to correct a little in terms of messaging. I doubt that this is going to actually show up as a different policy. I think that Whitehall understands there's a very limited amount that it can do alone on this. And it really is the US that's in the driving seat here.
1: Jonathan, we've heard Burnham say that one of his things he wants to do is sort out the cost of living, which is seriously concerning many in the UK. But bringing back in the Middle East, things are escalating with regard to the US and Iran. Is it going to be a real challenge?
0: Yeah, it will. Andy Burnham will be absolutely determined, as was

0: Keir Starmer to keep the UK out of that conflict. Keir Starmer was pretty proud of managing to keep the UK very distant from that conflict. I don't see any change of policy in terms of Andy Burnham. And as we just heard, yeah, Andy Burnham's got to factor in domestic electoral calculations into his foreign policy. For the first time, arguably, in history, the Labour Party that Andy Burnham now leads is under a significant challenge from a party of the left in the Green, in terms of the Greens. And therefore, Andy Burnham's got to watch that flank. And that's why you've had, I think, a change in messaging in terms of Gaza, given that Labour was losing votes because of its support for that. I don't think this changes much in terms of actual policy. The UK policy in terms of Israel-Palestine remains a two-state solution. I mean, Keir Starmer actually went further than previous prime ministers in his support for a Palestinian state, and Andy Burnham will carry on with that. So, but he's going to be dancing on. He's going to have a very difficult time with Donald Trump, so keeping the UK out of an Iranian conflict and explaining any shift in policy, at least the emphasis of that policy in terms of the Middle East. Whether Andy Burnham will try and curry favour with Donald Trump, or whether he will be a lot blunter than Keir Starmer was, I think is going to be one thing to watch.
1: Laurel, I mean, if he does try and curry favour, as Jonathan says, he doesn't have two cards that Starmer used. One was inviting Trump for a state visit to the UK. You can't really do that a second time in 2 years. And, of course, the royal visit to the United States.
2: Those were the two Trump cards that the UK chose to play early with pretty good success. But what we've seen over the past year is an erosion of the gains made during those visits. We saw the first trade deal the US made with any government after Trump's inauguration was with the UK. That was a huge accomplishment for the UK, for somebody that wanted to really prioritize economic ties with the US, protecting its economy from tariffs. But then what we saw several months later was that tariffs were imposed on many nations, including on the UK, and many of the provisions of that prosperity deal are still unimplemented. Same goes for the AI deal that was announced on the margins of the state visit last September, where you had huge US investments in the UK, AI and emerging tech sectors, data centers. But a lot of those have now ground to a halt on issues of data privacy, on content moderation, on other bilateral economic issues. So what we're seeing is even when you use those Trump cards, that we believe President Trump really values, it doesn't always translate then into policy and lasting policy. This is a broader implementation challenge when partners are making deals with the US right now. And I expect that to grow more complex as the sweeteners that the UK can offer the US lag, but the challenges begin to stack up further on deals that are not yet implemented and may not be.
1: Mihir, if we can switch quickly to Europe. As we said earlier on in the programme, it's now just over 10 years since that Brexit vote, Britain leaving the European Union and the people of Britain narrowly voting for that. Less than a year ago at his party's conference, the Labour Party conference, Burnham said, "I want to rejoin the EU. I hope it happens in my lifetime." He seems to be moderating those comments now.
3: Well, I think that he's discovered that a lot of the people that he is saying that he will represent in Whitehall don't necessarily share that vision. I think he will discover, as Keir Starmer did, that it's very, very hard to have a reasonable conversation with Europe and get the attention that the UK needs for its own issues in European capitals unless there is an end point. There's a lot of talk about the reset. The reset was a disappointment. There's a lot of talk about what may come after the reset. Again, the European counterpart for Andy Burnham won't be very interested in that. What they will be interested in is a UK that says, all right, at some point, presumably in Andy Burnham's lifetime, ideally in his tenure, we would like to say that we are once again a candidate for membership of the European Union. At that point, an entire process clicks into gear. And suddenly you do have the possibility

0: of a boost to growth that is equivalent to the maybe 10, maybe 12% hit that we've taken according to IPPR analysis over the past 10 years or the past 5 years. That said, the problem is that there is a political red line here that Andy Burnham may not want to cross. Definitely Keir Starmer made it very clear that he would not cross it. It's uncertain whether Burnham will ever be able to take that risk.
1: Jonathan, there was one area where there was very clear agreement between the EU and the UK, and that was about the war in Ukraine under Starmer. Do you expect that to continue?
2: Yeah, that will definitely continue. I mean, it was one of Starmer's key points in office was his very, very solid support for Ukraine. And of course, he was given an Order of Freedom award by Ukraine only this week. Burnham will continue with that approach, I'm quite sure, even though the costs, of course, of supporting the war in Ukraine are adding to those costs, those defence costs that will become increasingly hard to bear. Remember that Keir Starmer's defence secretary quit only a month or two ago because he said that we weren't getting enough money for defence. So that's a problem there for Andy Burnham, for sure. How do you get expenditure up to the 3.5% of GDP that NATO wants, certainly Donald Trump wants, for NATO by 2035? In terms of EU relations more broadly, I mean, Andy Burnham had to retreat from that rejoin position because of the constituency he was fighting to get elected in, Makerfield, where two-thirds of people there had voted for Brexit. So that explains that quick retreat. He can also hide behind Labour's manifesto, of course, the last election, which said, we're not going to rejoin the EU, we're not going to join the EU single market, and we're not going to join an EU customs union. So Andy Burnham can say, at least until the next election, look, I'm fighting on Labour's last election manifesto. Whether he'd want to revisit that relationship with the EU if he was to win the next general election, I think that is a possibility. I think it will depend upon the internal pressure that comes from within the Labour Party. There are some signs the British electorate as a whole has some buyer's remorse over Brexit, but they don't necessarily at this stage want to unpick that decision.
1: 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For now, that's it from me, James Bayes, and all the team here. Stay tuned because Al Jazeera's coverage continues in just a moment.

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0: From the heart of the story.
3: This is the 6th round of direct negotiations between Lebanon and Israel, mediated by the United States.
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0: Hello, I'm Mohammed Jamjoum. This is Al Jazeera live from Doha. Coming up on the program, the U.S. hits multiple targets across Iran for a ninth consecutive night. The attacks follow the killing of another U.S. soldier in the region during a controlled detonation of an Iranian drone. It's the third American death in recent days. Thousands march on the Indian Parliament in New Delhi, demanding Prime Minister Narendra Modi step down. And
1: in 2026, the champions of the world are Spain!
0: A dominant Spanish side claims World Cup gold with a 1-0 victory over Argentina in extra time. The U.S. military has carried out strikes against Iran for a ninth consecutive night. Explosions have been reported across the country as Washington vows to punish Tehran for the death of American troops. Iranian state media says attacks targeted several areas along the southern coast, as well as the northwest. Earlier, the U.S. military said one of its soldiers was killed in northern Iraq on Saturday following Iranian attacks on the country. Central Command says the service member died while attempting a controlled detonation of an Iranian drone. U.S. forces have been attacking Iran every night for more than a week. The latest strikes have targeted cities in the south of the country. That includes the coastal city of Jask. The port city of Sirik, which is located on the Strait of Hormuz, has also been hit. Tabriz in the far northwest has also come under fire. In recent days, several strikes have targeted Hormuzgan province. Iran says bridges, railway facilities, and an airport were hit. That's cut off vital routes connecting the port city of Bandar Abbas to cities further inland. Kuwait says its air defenses have been responding to hostile drone attacks from Iran. On Sunday, the Kuwaiti Foreign Ministry condemned an attack on one of its water desalination plants, calling the strike a violation of international law. Air raid sirens have also been going off in Bahrain, and Jordan has summoned Iran's envoy. Amman says three missiles were intercepted earlier on Sunday. Well, in a moment, we'll speak to Victoria Gatenby in Doha for the Gulf reaction. But first, let's cross live to Rasul Sardar in Tehran. Rasul, what are you learning about this latest round of U.S. strikes on Iran? Which sites were targeted, and what's the extent of the damage that's been reported so far?
2: Well, it was, Mohammed, a very intense night, particularly in the southern of the country. So, dozens of locations have been hit by American forces. But when we look at particular targets, what we're seeing last night was focusing on the ports. So Bandar Abbas port, Jask port, Chabahar port, port of Mahshar, port of Imam Khomeini, and also port of Konarak. So starting from Khuzestan all the way down to Hormuzgan, Bushehr, and Sistan, Balochistan. So the focus was the ports, and we see now the United States is not only going after the military targets, but systemically targeting the civilian infrastructure and the economic infrastructure. Just remember, more than 80% of Iran's import and exports happen through the Strait of Hormuz or through these ports that they have just named, have just mentioned. So it seems that these attacks are aiming not only to degrade IRGC or the Iranian army in the region, but also to cripple Iran economically. These are Iran's economic lifelines, and constantly these ports are being attacked. And also there is a new element. So Tabriz and Urumiya, these are the northwestern cities of the country. Tabriz particularly is one of the largest cities in Iran. So regarding what specifically have been targeted, the Americans are saying these are the military targets. So far we do not have much of the details, but perhaps in the coming hours we will hear more statements from the Iranian officials.
0: All right, Rasul, just stand by for us for a couple of minutes, if you will, because I want to bring in Victoria Gatenby. She's live for us here in the Qatari capital, Doha. Victoria, Iran continues to launch strikes against its neighbors in the Gulf. Just bring us up to speed on where things stand in the region at this hour.
3: Well, attacks are ongoing right across the region, but particularly in Kuwait over the last couple of hours. The IRGC has said that they have attacked the Ali al-Salam airbase that is 55 kilometers west of Kuwait City, the capital, quite close to the border with Iraq. Before this conflict began, it used to host quite a lot of U.S. Marines and U.S. Air Force personnel. We haven't had confirmation by Kuwait that that base has been attacked, but its army says it has been intercepting over the course of the last hour or so several drone attacks. And earlier, the IRGC claimed to have targeted U.S. military assets, including a large ammunition depot and also a radar defense system. Now, elsewhere in the region, in Bahrain, sirens have also been sounding this morning. The U.S. Embassy warning citizens in that country that Iran possibly may target the capital, Manama, and it's been asking its citizens to take extra precautions there. And then in Jordan, three missiles have been intercepted over the course of the last few hours, and one further one landed in open ground. So a number of countries being targeted, particularly Jordan, Kuwait and Bahrain once again.
0: And Victoria, we know that Kuwait condemned an attack that targeted a desalination plant. I'm curious to get your sense on what the level of concern is here in the Gulf when it comes to the possibility that critical infrastructure sites like water desalination plants and energy facilities might continue to be targeted. What would that mean going forward, and how worried are the governments in these countries?
3: I think it's fair to say there is a great deal of concern throughout the GCC. That targeted attack on Kuwait's power and water desalination plant has caused a great deal of concern, and it's having a big impact in Kuwait. The Ministry of Electricity there saying that they want people to try and conserve as much electricity as they can, particularly between the hours of 11 a.m. and 5 p.m., something that's difficult to do. We are in the height of summer, and this region as a whole relies on air conditioning to keep cool. That attack by Iran was condemned by the Secretary General of the Gulf Cooperation Council. He described that attack on that water desalination plant as highly dangerous in terms of escalation and a war crime. So I think you can see from those comments that they are really concerned about civilian infrastructure being targeted. It's not the first time we've seen such attacks. We've had attacks over the past 5 months on oil and gas facilities, on airports, on data centers, but this particular one on the water desalination plant has been significant because there are a finite number of those plants, and obviously people's water supplies will be affected if they are targeted relentlessly, as Iran seems to be doing at the moment.
0: All right, that's Al Jazeera's Victoria Gatenby live for us with all the latest from here in the Qatari capital, Doha. Thanks so much, Victoria. Well, let's cross back now to Rasul Sardar, who's standing by for us in Tehran. Rasul, the Iranian government released a statement about the U.S. having targeted Darkhovein, which, as I understand it, is a nuclear power plant that's under construction. Have there been any other details that have emerged about that particular attack?
2: Well, the statement was released by the deputy foreign minister of the country, Kazem Gharibabadi, condemning the attack and saying that this site was for the peaceful purposes. Mohammed, what is interesting here is that this is the first time since the beginning of the latest war on February 28 that the United States is directly targeting a nuclear power plant, as it was still under construction. So there was not nuclear material there, so there is no radiation, no leak of the nuclear materials over there. However, it was quite important for Iran because they have started to construct it in 2022, and they were aiming to finish it or to complete it by 2030. So with a budget of $2 billion in the province of Khuzestan, very much close to the Gulf. So previously, we have seen last week the United States attacking the vicinity of Bushehr nuclear power plant. And then also we have seen throughout the 38 days war, there have been some of the reactors, the research centers were hit by the United States. But a direct attack on a nuclear power plant, this is the first that's happening in 2026. Last time that the United States hit the nuclear power plant was in 2025, June. They have attacked Natanz, Ferdu, and Isfahan. But now that Darkhawin nuclear power plant have been attacked, this is a first one. But let's keep in mind, this is also a part of systemic destruction of the facilities and the critical infrastructure along the side, the southern coast of Iran.
0: All right, that's Al Jazeera's Rasul Sardar joining us live from the Iranian capital, Tehran. Rasul, thanks so much. Thousands of protesters are gathering in India's New Delhi, demanding the resignation of India Prime Minister, his education minister, and reforms in the education system. Police have tightened the security ahead of the cockroach group march to Parliament. For months, protesters have been occupying popular protest sites in New Delhi after a scandal on an exam leak.
4: Here, a peaceful march will happen very soon. Peaceful protesters have been gathered here for the past 30 days, and we have shown the way how to do a peaceful protest and put our points forward.
0: Well, Neha Punia joins us now live from New Delhi. Neha, just bring us up to speed. What's happening where you are?
5: I'm just a few streets away from that protest site in the heart of New Delhi, and the calm here belies what's happening there. Since the early hours of Monday morning, we've seen a steady stream of protesters who've made a beeline to that site. We've seen in the last few hours numbers swell considerably. It's now almost impossible for cars to drive on the roads leading up to Jantar Mantar because everyone who can seems to be making their way on foot to that protest site. We've seen protests break out even inside metro stations, with the government having sealed the exit points for some metro stations that are closed to Jantar Mantar. But that's not stopped protesters. They've been getting off a few stations away and then walking, all the while chanting slogans, holding up the Indian flag. We've heard reports of a scuffle that broke out at the protest site a little while ago. Delhi police, which has deployed personnel in huge numbers along with riot police forces, have said that this is misinformation, that no scuffle has broken out. But videos that are circulating online tell a very different story of riot police forces using canes to push people back. The Cockroach Janata Party that's organizing this protest has called this a huge show of strength. They're estimating that 10,000 people gathered there, with more people still coming in. It certainly looks like a sea of humanity. Drone shots that have been captured off Delhi this morning show entire streets full of young people who are marching, demanding accountability from the government.
0: And Neha, overall, how has the government been responding to these protests?
5: So far, we've not seen any direct engagement from the government. Sonam Wangchuk, who is a prominent activist, has been on a fast for 3 weeks. It was his removal from that protest site that brought the public's attention and the media's attention back to this month-long protest. But what we have seen in the last few hours, according to members of the Cockroach Janata Party, is that the government has reached out to them, reportedly through the Delhi police, but members of this youth movement say they will not engage with the police, they will not engage with local officials. They want to hold talks directly with the Prime Minister of the country or with a senior member of his cabinet. It's unclear whether or not that's a demand that will be

0: accepted, but Parliament is currently in session. Mr. Modi has spoken about how reforms in the country have reshaped the future of India's youth. And those comments, of course, coming even as that protest is, you know, happening just a few streets down. They are attempting to march to Parliament, but they've not been allowed to yet, with the police saying that this protest and the march are illegal and there's no permission for it. But protesters say that's not going to stop them.
1: All right, that's Neha Punia live for us from New Delhi. Neha, thanks so much. Still ahead on Al Jazeera, a look at the challenges facing Andy Burnham as he takes over as Britain's Prime Minister later on Monday.
2: Hard-hitting interviews.
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2: Facing realities.
5: Where do the negotiations currently stand?
6: 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We are seeking an end to the war.
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9: We're looking at the war in Iran from multiple angles.
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9: What the White House is saying changes by the day. What are journalists to make of it?
11: The Listening Post cuts through the noise and makes sense of the media.
12: 5 years after the virus was discovered, a quarter of the world's population remains unvaccinated for COVID-19.
13: It's like a right. It's like a human right.
12: Al Jazeera investigates if a global pandemic treaty can end vaccine inequity. Yay! Flatten the curve on Al Jazeera.

0: You're watching Al Jazeera. Here's a reminder of our top stories this hour. The U.S. military says it's completed another round of strikes against Iran, the 9th consecutive night of attacks. Earlier, U.S. Central Command said a service member had been killed in northern Iraq following an Iranian strike. The soldier died during a controlled detonation of an Iranian drone. Kuwait's military says air defense systems have intercepted hostile drone attacks from Iran. Earlier, the Kuwaiti Foreign Ministry condemned an Iranian strike on one of its water desalination plants. U.S. Secretary of State Marco Rubio has again accused Iran of violating the memorandum of understanding signed last month, but he says Washington is still open to diplomacy.
1: I mean, the straits are supposed to be open, free of tolls, free of attack, free of all the things they're doing against these ships. So you can't have an MOU that's alive if they're violating the terms of it. What I will say is that the United States always remains open to a diplomatic solution. We've tried multiple times with Iran, and we'll continue to try. If that door opens, we'll be happy to see it open. But and they continue to send signals that they want to talk, that they want to negotiate. But their behavior is what we're responding to. And their behavior is they're launching missiles and drones against ships, including tonight.
0: Heidi Jo Castro has the latest from Washington on the American death toll in the war with Iran.
2: U.S. Central Command has announced that an additional U.S. service member was killed in action on Saturday in northern Iraq during the controlled detonation of what it said was a downed one-way Iranian attack drone. Now, this was in addition to what was announced as the discovery of human remains in Jordan, where on Friday, another Iranian attack killed two other U.S. service members and one is missing in action. The work is still being done to identify if the remains belong to that last soldier who is still missing in action. All of this contributing to the U.S.'s continued strikes on Iran in retaliation in what initially CENTCOM described as swift punishment for the Iran's focus on attacking U.S. forces in the region. This is now the 9th consecutive night of those attacks, which the U.S. military says is focused on the Iran's military capabilities surrounding the

0: Strait of Hormuz. This is what U.S. President Donald Trump has said has been accomplished by those strikes.
1: Well, we feel very badly, but, you know, those great people, those great patriots were out there fighting that Iran cannot have a nuclear weapon. Iran has been very, very badly damaged. They've lost everything almost militarily. They've got very little left. They've got some missiles. They've got some drones. They've got some manufacturing ability.

0: in honor of the probably three, it's probably three as opposed to two, great patriots.
1: Meanwhile, negotiations do not seem to be on the horizon as Washington has doubled down on its rhetoric of retaliation, retribution for taking these U.S. service members' lives, with the U.S. Energy Secretary saying that this would only be furthering the mission of having Iran give up its nuclear program. Though we're already more than halfway through the 60-day period of the supposed ceasefire that all sides acknowledge has essentially broken down. Heidi Jo Castro, Al Jazeera, Washington.
2: At least two Palestinians have been killed by Israeli settlers in the occupied West Bank on Sunday. Five others were injured during the attack, which happened in the town of Deir Jarir, east of Ramallah. Sources tell Al Jazeera that the settlers were under the protection of Israeli forces and were attempting to steal sheep. When residents confronted them, the Israeli army opened fire. In the Gaza Strip, four Palestinians were killed and more than 15 others were wounded by Israeli fire on Sunday. A drone strike on a tent housing displaced people killed one person and injured 10 others in Khan Yunis. Among the wounded were six children who were transferred to hospitals for treatment. More than 1,100 Palestinians have been killed in the Strip since the U.S. brokered ceasefire took effect in October last year. 16 Palestinians released from prison in Israel have arrived at Gaza's Al-Aqsa Hospital. Medical assessments have been carried out on the group, who were accompanied by teams from the Red Cross. Ma'ath al-Kahlout has more from Deir al-Balah.
3: Palestinian detainees released by the Israeli authorities and have arrived to Al-Aqsa Hospital for medical examination. Exhaustion and tiredness, also the effects of their prolonged time in detention, are clear and evident on their faces, as most of them spent a lot of time in the notorious Sidi Timan detention facility. I spoke to many of those who were just released and asking them about their time in detention. Some of them described a very shocking details about the food distribution in the jail. Most of the families here in the central area have arrived to Al-Aqsa Hospital as they are expecting the first embrace and emotional hug after days, months, or maybe years of time in detention. So this is not the last batch that have arrived to Al-Aqsa Hospital. This is not the first and will not be the last one. But for families here in Gaza, the biggest concern is that the health, physical health, and the mental health of their beloved ones in detention. Mu'adh al-Kahlout, Al Jazeera, from central Gaza, Palestine.
2: Thousands of Israelis, including cabinet members and politicians, have marched towards the border with Gaza on Sunday. They're calling for the rebuilding of Israeli settlements in the Gaza Strip. The march defied a military order that restricted their route. The Israeli army designated the surrounding area a closed military zone for 24 hours to stop marchers from crossing into Gaza. Prime Minister Benjamin Netanyahu's party was listed among the rally's sponsors. A rapidly spreading wildfire is threatening towns along France's Mediterranean coast. Homes near the resort town of Fréjus have had to be evacuated as strong winds and drought conditions fueled the flames. Weather officials have warned that record temperatures, low humidity, and dry vegetation are worsening the wildfire risk. The UK will have a new prime minister on Monday. The newly appointed Labour leader, Andy Burnham, will succeed Keir Starmer and become the seventh person to occupy Downing Street in 10 years. But he'll have multiple challenges to contend with. Camille Nedelec has more from London.
4: Many of the issues that Andy Burnham will have to deal with as Prime Minister boil down to money, how much of it and where to spend it, starting with the UK's defence sector. One of Keir Starmer's last major initiatives was the Defence Investment Plan, which lays out defence spending over the next 4 years. And that includes an uplift of some $20 billion, paid for by cuts to infrastructure projects and government departments. But around $6.2 billion of that hasn't been costed, leaving Andy Burnham to deal with the budget shortfall. Now, the plan was supposed to get the UK on track to meet its NATO commitments of 3.5% of its GDP spending on core defence. But some critics say it's still not clear exactly how the UK is going to get there. Another big spend, the UK's beloved National Health Service. Andy Burnham is coming under pressure from unions, voters, and some Labour.

0: The MPs to backtrack on a deal worth some $444 million with tech company Palantir over its links to the Israeli military and concerns that critical technology should not be outsourced to foreign firms. Plus, Burnham's pledged that his government will bring in the biggest social housing program since the post-war period, when around 1 million homes were built. He said he'll use vacant plots to keep costs down as part of a national housing first philosophy. But he hasn't said how much that will cost or where the money will come from. But for thousands of people across the UK, that clarity is urgently needed. One think tank has warned that homelessness could spike by as much as 25% over the next 4 years in England alone. Preparations are underway for the world's media to capture the moment that Andy Burnham officially takes over number 10. And questions remain over who will be moving into number 11, where the UK's finance minister lives. Rachel Reeves is almost certainly out, and she's expected to be replaced by Shabana Mahmood. She's the current Home Secretary. A centre-right politician in the past, she's disagreed with left-wing former Labour leader Jeremy Corbyn and his economic policies, meaning that she may want to rein in some of Andy Burnham's more left-leaning initiatives, which right now are big on vision but low on detail. Camille Nedelec, Al Jazeera, London.
1: Despite the narrow scoreline, the World Cup final was a one-sided contest. Lionel Messi, for once unable to inspire his team as Spain secured a deserved victory. Argentina failed to muster a shot on target. That's a first in a World Cup final. David Stokes reports.
2: In 2026, the champions of the world are Spain!
3: It ended in celebrations for Spain and tears for Lionel Messi and Argentina. After 103 matches and 39 days, the biggest World Cup in history reached its finale at the New York, New Jersey Stadium. With President Trump in attendance for the first time at the tournament, Spain had the better of the first half. Lamine Yamal went close, and the European champions did a good job of keeping Messi under control. We then witnessed the first ever Super Bowl-style halftime show. The interval lasted 27 minutes, nearly double the usual break time. Into the second half, and again, it was Spain dominating. Argentina didn't have a shot on target during the entire game and finished it with 10 men after Enzo Fernandez became the sixth player to be sent off in a World Cup final. It was in extra time that Spain's moment finally arrived. Messi relinquishing the trophy to Spain, who only conceded one goal in the whole tournament.
4: None of us ever imagined we'd be in this position. So, to continue, a lot of things are required. Above all, hitting the reset button and building a group like this one all over again, a group that would be very hard to replicate. It hurts my soul. I'm sorry.
5: There was a phrase we kept repeating. Gentlemen, we have a date with history. Let's get there first. Before extra time, I simply reminded them that they were doing a great job and had the match under control. And then we maintained our intensity and focus right to the very end.
3: 16 years after their first title, they're top of world football once again. David Stokes, Al Jazeera.
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6: When Margaret Thatcher's government banned the voices of Republican leaders from being broadcast, the media used actors to circumvent the regulation.
7: Not for me to say that my voice is particularly distinctive. It's the only voice that I have.
6: And comedians poked fun at the law.
8: Sinn Féin is a legitimate political party.
9: The law itself will be left looking something of an...
6: Witness reflects on the power of voice and how governments use security threats to restrict free speech. The ban on Al Jazeera.
10: Europe is sweltering through yet another heat wave. The question is no longer whether climate change is happening, it's whether our cities are ready for it. For generations, architects designed for the climate they knew. Now, they're being asked to design for the climate we're creating. As homes overheat and cities retain heat long after the sun goes down, the way we've built urban life is being put to the test. So is it enough to rethink individual buildings, or is it time to rethink the very blueprint of our cities? I'm Charlie Angela in London, with a skyline shaped over centuries, now suffering through heat waves. My guest argues that we already know how to build cities that are cleaner, cooler, and heat resilient. The question is, why are we failing to do it? Architect, sustainability expert, Time 100 climate leader, and recently appointed officer of the Order of the British Empire, Mina Hazman talks to Al Jazeera. Mina Hazman, welcome to Talk to Al Jazeera, and congratulations on your OBE in June. I'm interested to know what this recognition means to you personally and what message you think it sends about the importance of climate resilience in buildings.
11: Thank you. Thank you so much. It's been my honor to be here to have that conversation with you. And I think the OBE, when I was first informed about it, I was shocked because I did not I thought it must have been a mistake. I did not really understand the sort of the implications that it has on me now that I get to absorb it a little bit more with time. I understand the responsibility it is putting on my shoulders in a nice way. And I think maybe before I talk about that responsibility, I think it's important to recognize that this OBE and even this has happened a few years ago when I was recognized in the Time 100 Climate Leaders list, those sort of kind of recognitions, even though my name is there on those recognitions or lists, I see this as an opportunity for architects to really become the voices of the future of the built environment more so than ever before, and with addressing climate change at the center of the conversation and of the decision-making process. So I see this as an opportunity for us to really shoulder the responsibility that we need to have, and I see it as a responsibility as well as a recognition, and I'm thrilled to be recognized in this space for the relentless sort of hours and passion that I've been injecting into the work that I do every day, whether it's working at projects at SOM or the industry voluntary initiatives that I've been leading over the last few years.
10: So I'm interested to know where you started, and I understand you've talked about your fascination for how people adapt their architecture to their climate, beginning at a very early age. Tell us a little bit about that moment and what impact it had on you.
11: Of course, I would be happy to. And I realize it only now as a grown adult that sort of the passion for sustainability was instilled in me at a very young age, subconsciously. And I remember this sort of, I have visual memory of this moment where I was 7 years old, traveling to Cappadocia with my school and sort of school friends. And when we were there, it was during the summertime, so it was really hot outside. But inside, in these sort of cave structures, I was feeling very cold. I actually remember putting on a jacket, and I did not understand why, when it was so hot outside, how could we be cold inside in this sort of enclosed space? And I realized there and then, perhaps subconsciously now, I'm describing it as such, that that the built environments really shape how we feel and perceive temperatures, let alone sort of that also shapes our experiences and the quality of the sort of the life that it provides. And over the years, that was just first instant. And over the years, I started observing, perhaps again subconsciously, the impact that the built environments had on me as I was visiting them, more from a sort of sensorial and biological perspective, and whether I was feeling cold or hot, and understanding how the outdoor temperature was sort of responding to, or not reflecting the interior environment and how it responded to the people's well-being. And eventually over the years, when I started studying architecture, I came across one of my dear professors who's no longer with us, but he was so passionate about sustainability, and he talked about the importance of building orientation, sort of the design of the envelope and the massing design of the building, and how that really can drastically change how one perceives the outdoor temperatures inside. Mm. And that's sort of those two instances, my professor at the university and my sort of memory at Cappadocia when I was visiting, are the two sort of elements that really have led to where I am today. I think the passion that I carry forward every day in the work that I do.
12: Do you think we've lost a lot of that learning from those ancient building practices in architecture today, you know, how to adapt to our climate?
11: I think I don't want to say we lost it. I think we were choosing not to remember it because that knowledge exists. And those are the first things they teach us. And I still believe today in the architecture schools, they teach everyone on how to, we call it vernacular architecture, how to design to respond to a local climate and context. But I think we choose not to remember it. And I say that in the nicest way. There are some exemplary projects and many others that I'm fortunate enough to work here at SOM in international context, but I think it's not consistent across the industry, and I do hope that we can choose to remember them because we already have the knowledge in us to remember them and to implement them in practice.
12: So Europe is experiencing increasingly intense heat waves at the moment. Do you think we're still building for yesterday's climate rather than tomorrow's, and what do you think needs to change most urgently?
11: I think for sure we're still designing the way that sort of our industry works, not only in the UK and Europe but around the world. It works that it has, it relies on weather patterns and weather data of history, of the past history, and even if it's recent past history, it's still not reflecting to what we're experiencing today and what we'll be experiencing in the future. So I would say the building regulations definitely would need to be much more forward-looking and holding accountable the designs that are being delivered to really address, to adapt that changes that are going to inevitably happen, whether we want it or not. And the heat waves that we're experiencing right now, even though we see them as sort of extreme events and one-offs or anomalies, they are not anomalies. I think they are a part of our, especially in Europe, Northern Europe, they're a part of our new climatic reality. We see in the UK since May, we've been having heat waves almost every week. And climate scientists have been informing us all of those changes, how we will experience more extreme heat events, more frequently, long-lasting with a greater impact. But I think we have not really taken that sort of taking that in as much as we could have in the past. And now we're trying to react and respond after the heat waves happen rather than proactively anticipating on how to address them before they can happen.
12: So it obviously needs to be accelerated, but what is the biggest misconception that people have when it comes to designing for extreme heat?
11: I think the biggest misconception is that we still believe that it's just going to be a one-off event, that it's not going to be a day-to-day sort of experience of our lives moving forward. And I think that's the part that prevents us progressing and accelerating the solutions we already have in place at scale, because we believe it's not going to happen every day or frequently.
12: So you've been working on a new design concept where cities could behave more like forests and individual buildings more like trees. Can you explain that vision to us?
11: Of course. In that one, we were actually trying to very much, this is an urban sequoia sort of concept that we called Urban Sequoia, that we launched at COP21 in Glasgow a few years ago. And in this concept, we're really trying to investigate how the built environment, not only individual buildings, but the built environment of the future could really learn from nature. The vision is that the building is not perfect today, but it continues to be perfect, if that's the right way of describing, moving forward. So it becomes a regenerative design. It minimizes the impact on the nature. It creates this harmony between the built and the natural environment, but also it learns from nature to be able to create this adapting sort of capabilities that we need our buildings to really embrace.
12: So which European city would you say is already demonstrating examples of climate adaptation, either by accident or by design? Who is getting it right?
11: I think Denmark, like Scandinavian countries, have done this probably much more consistently. I don't want to say correctly, but consistently than any other European country today that I'm aware of, including the UK, because they are, I think, with minimal amount of resources that they are using, that this is their vision. They just want to minimize the impact on the environment. So they have already adapted that minimal use of resources. And with that minimal use of resources, I think they became more creative about how they are designing the cities to reduce amount of material, to reduce amount of waste, but also to sort of maximize the comfort for people and the quality of life for people that are occupying those spaces. And they truly embrace. Maybe it's, I don't want to say it's the size of the country that enables them to use the country as a test bed or a city as a test bed for a lot of the strategies that they're envisioning. They're really proactively thinking about the future which is not the standard practice across Europe when we talk about built environment design.
12: And what about Gulf countries? I mean, they have decades of experience of designing for extreme heat. Are there any lessons there that Europe could be adopting?
11: I think definitely, and I would say probably the Gulf countries and the Middle East, that part of the world is not treating extreme heat as an anomaly. It's definitely has been a part of their day-to-day life for decades. So they are, and they have used decades of experience and expertise to really trial and test sort of different ideas. But I think fundamentally they got it right, even decades ago. We talked about this vernacular architecture. So the principles of vernacular architecture, which is around in the Gulf region and in the Middle East in general, is around blocking the sun light and the solar radiation, or mostly the heat that comes from sunlight into the buildings, so that they can provide more, they can create more sort of comfortable environments for people to occupy. So for them, the passive design measures, as we call them, of shading, natural ventilation, incorporation of natural elements of water and planting to provide microclimates for outdoor environments have been a part of their default practice. And I think there's a lot of that that has been lost in the contemporary, what we call a contemporary, much more modernized architecture and urban design approaches that we see anywhere around the world, but especially in Europe. And I think it's a missed opportunity that we're forgetting. We're choosing to forget that knowledge and embrace new technologies. And I'm not saying we should not embrace technologies, we should definitely embrace technologies, but we need to have our fundamentals right. Mm-hmm. And there's a lot of lessons that we can bring from the Gulf region to our practices today around Europe.
12: As I understand, in Europe, about 80% of the buildings that Europeans are going to be using in 2050 already exist. So is it more a case of retrofitting our homes and our hospitals, our schools, to make them more climate resilient?
11: Definitely.
12: Rather than building new sustainable buildings?
11: Definitely. I think in the context of the UK and Europe, definitely it's renovation is our sort of landscape, is our priority. And the challenge, and I say that in the nicest way, the challenge with renovation is that not every building will respond to the same solutions. So it's a very unique intervention that every building requires. Even in the city of London, you may have buildings next to each other, but even those two buildings side by side will have different interventions to get to them the same level of performance. So I think our industry definitely needs to focus much more on how we're going to accelerate those quite unique and multiple solutions that we need to look at when we consider the retrofit challenge we have at hand, especially when we look at the scale of the challenge and the speed that it needs to take place in terms of transformation of the built environment.
12: Yes, you make that point, you know, not all buildings are equal, which means, you know, extreme heat doesn't affect everyone equally. So do you think that access to shade and cooling and healthy environments should actually become more of a social justice issue?
11: I cannot agree with you more on that. I think that's why overheating, extreme heat, we describe it as a consequence of extreme heat, as overheating in the built environment or in the urban environments. It's treated as a technical issue, as a challenge that we need to overcome, but I think it's much more than that. It's definitely a public health and social justice issue, because as you said, extreme heat, and we're talking that one example, there's going to be many more other extreme scenarios that are going to come to play because of climate change. But it is definitely not a technical issue to overcome, or not just a technical issue to overcome. And I think it needs to be treated with the same seriousness of health issues, of structural stability or fire risks or accessibility that we think of as fundamentals in when we design the built environment. Because we would never accept a building that ignores fire safety or accessibility. Because there is not going to be a fire every day. So, we should not be designing buildings that are going to overheat, even if the overheating risk is minimal, because, I do think that overheating risk is going to increase more and more. Mm-hmm. But I think there's also some sort of attitude and mindset shift that needs to happen to really embrace extreme events, climate change, the response we're providing in the built environment as a social imperative, as an ethical responsibility to ensure that everyone equally can have the same opportunities for safer and livable environments.
12: It sounds from what you're saying that a lot of the technical solutions actually already exist. So Where is the problem here? If it is not so much with architecture, does it lie with governments? Does it lie with developers, investors? Who should be stepping up?
11: I think it's everyone. And I wouldn't want to point fingers to anyone specifically, because I think it's eventually a collective effort and a collective sort of implementation that needs to happen, and collective buy-in, that commitment that needs to happen from everyone. But of course, maybe just to emphasize the importance of regulations, because regulations really can scale the acceleration of implementation of these solutions from overnight. Like if there was a regulation tomorrow that said, this is the minimum criteria you need to meet, whether an investor or an architect or a planner believes in that or not, they will have to do it because it's part of the regulation. So I think the government, even though I say everyone needs to contribute, I think government really plays a key role in accelerating the implementation of that change.
12: So if there was one regulation that you could change overnight to make Europe's cities more heat resilient, what would it be and why?
11: I think it's, I would say, and UK is already doing this to a certain extent, but I think it's a great example, is about holding accountable anyone who's designing, delivering, investing. So any built environment actor or decision maker needs to be responsible and held accountable for evaluating their asset, their property that they're delivering from the perspective of a future climate implications, and not historic data that we're looking at. Because even though I mentioned in the UK there are tools and guidance and requirements of overheating risk assessment, for example, in new buildings, but it still looks at the historic data and it says, based on historic data, your building today is most likely going to overheat to this amount or within this sort of period of the year, and you need to design to address that. But that historic data is a climate we remember. It's no longer our reality. And I think that if I could change one thing, I would just enforce the requirement of using future climate data as a starting point. There are many elements and strands to it, but I think it's using the future forward climate data and holding people accountable for enabling the buildings to address that future climate data would be one big change I would like to see.
12: But the science and the evidence have been there, you know, for more than a decade. We know where the climate is heading. It feels like we're still falling way behind. What are the obstacles?
11: I think the key obstacle, as I mentioned before, it's because we don't believe it's going to happen every day. We don't understand the implications of the decisions that we're taking today, because our responsibility only is within our, officially within our contracts, within our scope of work, and we do best what we can, but then we move on. And so I think this long-term accountability, because long-term accountability is not a part of professional value system and is not embedded in the decision-making process, I think the short-termism is what is killing us, sort of, or what is causing us to lag behind.
12: You work for one of the world's largest architectural firms, designing huge commercial projects. And some critics would argue that perhaps architects are not best placed to be commenting on this. What would you respond?
11: I would say exactly the opposite, because, and I'm really blessed to have the opportunity to work in such complex, large-scale, also small-scale, but large-scale complex projects internationally in a company that is, we're celebrating our 90 years this year globally and 40 years in London. So we have a quite extensive experience and impact on the environment. And I take that as a responsibility that it needs to be myself and my colleagues and many others around the world that is working, not at SOM, but in many other architecture practices that are delivering this scale of impact of portfolio, to really take the ownership to talk about how we can reverse the sort of the worst impacts we can create in the buildings that we're designing, because we're inevitably creating an impact on the environment. And it's really important for us to not only shoulder that responsibility, but also to find solutions on how we can make the impact as minimal as possible. And therefore, I think architects especially sit at the center of that conversation and are the ones that need to be not only sort of taking that responsibility to progress their own work, but also translating that, what that means to the society, because we are the ones who are shaping these buildings where people live and occupy and how cities function and how buildings sort of operate. And it's really important for us to be that right advocate and voice for unpacking quite complex climate science design and political requirements that we need to embrace all in tandem.
12: But you spoke about how regulations aren't holding us to account as stringently as they should be. So are you saying that architects are better at policing themselves in a way and reaching those regulations without being asked?
11: I think we have to do that because we cannot wait for regulations to change, even though I would love that. We cannot wait for regulations to change to really push our sector forward. And we need, even if it's an example or a handful of buildings that we see happening over the last few years, and there are many examples that I've been fortunate enough to work at SOM for, to really set an example of how, and not the solution, but how a solution could be offered. Because I think without that hope, and without really that rigor in terms of delivery of design engineering, we'll be standing still, and I don't think we can afford that.
12: Do you think governments are spending more time responding to disasters than actually preparing for the ones that are coming?
11: I think when it comes to climate change and in the context of maybe let's talk about the extreme heat that we see very frequently in the UK nowadays, I would say probably yes, because the building regulations haven't been adapted to address, and the extreme heat events we've been experiencing for the last few years, it's not something new, it's not this year that we're experiencing, and I would have hoped that there will be a greater change in the building regulations to demand a greater attention and accountability on addressing extreme heat and adapting buildings, designing buildings to be adapted to extreme heat.
12: Could you just explain, when it comes to cities, what it is about our cities that make them so unresilient to these heat waves, especially in Europe, that we're experiencing? Why are they trapping heat? Why are they releasing it so slowly? What is it that is creating this really uncomfortable environment and dangerous environment for a number of people?
11: It's predominantly, so the urban heat is built up with hard surfaces that we're creating, both in the buildings but also roads. So the lack of vegetation and integration of natural sort of elements, whether it's water bodies or parks and sort of greenery, is the main reason why we are experiencing the heat we're experiencing in the same way as today. But also is because we're building very densely in cities. And there are two sides of that story. One is that we need to build dense so that we can minimize carbon emissions associated with travel, people traveling from outside of a metropolitan area to a metropolitan area where they work, they go to school, and so forth. So there is, it's almost a counterintuitive one would say, let's not build dense because the density of the built, of the hard surface of the built environment is what causing the heat buildup. But then we would say, no, let's build dense because that's going to reduce that's a fundamental climate mitigation strategy to reduce carbon emissions associated with travel. So I think we need to find the sweet spot between the two, but it's the density of the built environment and the lack of incorporation of nature-based solutions within the built environment is what's causing the predominantly from the surface, what's causing the urban heat buildup. The second sort of part of it is that there is a lot of energy that we're using. And because of that energy use, there is inevitably an urban heat buildup that is experienced every day in buildings and in cities.
12: So listening to that makes me wonder how much AI is changing your industry in terms of modeling and looking at the future and inputting all of that data and working out how buildings should be adapted.
11: AI is definitely helping us, I think, to have that more predictive and proactive approach when it comes to understanding the future sort of projections of the future trajectories that we may be able to see, both from a climate perspective but also from a context perspective, in terms of how many sort of buildings are anticipated to be built up or overbuilt in a neighborhood to accommodate a certain population growth, for example. So it's definitely helping us to be much more informed, faster informed, not necessarily always correctly informed. So I think there is a fine line of how we utilize AI as a key resource to help inform us, make informed decisions. But I think it is definitely accelerating the knowledge gathering that we have compared to pre-AI world, where there will be months or weeks or years of research that go into and collation of all that information coming from different sources, climate science and regulations and built environment context and so forth. So it is definitely making our workflows much more sustainable from that perspective. But it is also still, it still requires, I think the solutions we're offering and that we will continue to offer, it still requires that integrated intelligence that comes from bringing together different key stakeholders from beyond the built environment sector. I think that's probably one sort of success ingredient of the future, is that we need to learn from other sectors and other industries and bring solutions that may have worked in a different scale and format in another sector and try to apply it in the built environment sector to deliver the solutions that we need.
12: You're obviously incredibly passionate about this subject. Do you see your role shifting slightly from traditional architect to a stronger public advocate for climate resilient cities?
11: I think for sure. I love architecture, and there's so much that I learned in the process of becoming an architect and practicing as an architect over the years. And I think that will never leave me. It will always be a part of my future. But I believe a lot in climate advocacy. And I also believe that architects should be much more of climate advocate and much more vocal about delivering the right messages and translating this quite complex context to everyone, because we need everyone, including those that are outside of the built environment sector, to shoulder the responsibility and to really move the needle and progress the acceleration of the transformation of the built environment. And this includes people that are living in the buildings that we're designing or working. And I think for that reason, I really believe in climate advocacy. I really believe in sort of the right storytelling to connect with people, the right sort of bringing sort of quite complex technical knowledge to a common language. And I think that's where the public forums are for. And I do hope that I can help continue sort of shaping that conversation, that narrative, and continue to change people's mindsets and passions about how they want to see the future of their lives in the city.
12: So 20 years from now, what would success look like for you, for the world cities?
11: I think if I can help, and I'm only going to be a player in this journey, because I really believe in the importance of the collective action. I believe the success will be if everyone could understand the urgency of the climate change, because even in 20 years' time, it will be quite urgent at the top of our priority, even more probably than it is today. So the urgency of that challenge, and the responsibility that every single person has in addressing that urgent challenge ahead.
12: Mina Hasman, thank you for talking to us.
13: In every story, truth is priority. Beyond the headlines, providing context, insight, and meaning. Seeking balance in every narrative we cover. Al Jazeera, from the front lines to the newsroom to you.
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0: Hello, I'm Sami Zeidan. This is Al Jazeera live from Doha. The top stories this hour. The US hits multiple targets across Iran for a ninth consecutive night. Police in India cane protesters as thousands march on Parliament, demanding the Prime Minister steps down. We look at the challenges awaiting the UK's incoming Prime Minister as he takes office. And the economic plight facing Burkina Faso nearly 4 years after the military coup.
1: In 2026, the champions of the world are Spain!
0: And in sport, the reign of Lionel, Messi's Argentina is over as Spain win the World Cup final 1-0 after extra time. The US military has carried out strikes against Iran for a ninth consecutive night. Explosions have been reported across the country as Washington vows to punish Tehran for the death of American troops. Iranian state media says attacks targeted several areas along the southern coast as well as the northwest. Earlier, the US military said one of its soldiers was killed in northern Iraq on Saturday, following Iranian attacks on the country. Central Command says the service member died whilst attempting a controlled detonation of an Iranian drone. Well, the US forces have been attacking Iran every night for more than a week. The latest strikes have targeted cities in the south of the country. That includes the coastal city of Jask. The port city of Sirik is located on the Strait of Hormuz, and it's also been hit. Tabriz in the far northwest has also come under fire. In recent days, several strikes have targeted Hormuzgan province. Iran says bridges, railway facilities and an airport were hit. That's cut off vital routes connecting the port city of Bandar Abbas to cities further inland. Kuwait says its air defenses have been responding to hostile drone attacks from Iran. On Sunday, the Kuwaiti Foreign Ministry condemned an attack on one of its water desalination plants, calling the strike a violation of international law. Air raid sirens have also been going off in Bahrain, and Jordan has summoned Iran's envoy. A man says three missiles were intercepted earlier on Sunday. In a moment, we'll speak to Victoria Gatenby in Doha for the Gulf reaction, but first, let's head over to Rasul Sardar. He joins us from the Iranian capital. And so, Rasul, do we know how much damage these strikes have inflicted, particularly on strategic places like Jask and Sirik, close to the Strait of Hormuz?
2: Well, when it comes to the images, videos, pictures emerging, so it's quite restricted here because these places are strictly under the state authorities. But still, we are seeing, particularly in these places, that the civilian infrastructure and the ports are heavily damaged. So, Sami, what we are seeing is a pattern now. So the United States, it is targeting the military posts in and around the Strait and the Gulf. However, last night particularly, it was focusing on the ports. So the locations that have been hit are not only military targets. So these locations are important for the maritime trade, for the energy infrastructure, and for military and logistics. When it comes to Jask, particularly that you asked about it, so Jask is a quite a strategic port on the Sea of Oman outside the Strait of Hormuz. So it is serving as a key oil export terminal. Perhaps after the Khark Island, it is most important port when it comes to Iran's oil export. And then Sirik is the place that actually it is connecting Bandar Abbas, the largest Iranian port, to Jask port. And from Jask port, the goods are being exported to the world. So, Sami, now Jask port, Chabahar port, port of Mahshar, port of Imam Khomeini, and Konarak port. So we are talking about at least 5 to 6 ports being hit, and including Bandar Abbas. So now, the United States on

0: one hand is going after the IRGC to degrade its capacity, but it's also trying to cripple the Iranian economy, because just remember, more than 80% of Iran's exports and imports goes through either the Strait of Hormuz or this southern ports of the country. And now there is practically a blockade, and also the constant bombing on these ports is that means Iran being deprived from its more than 80% of its trade.
1: All right, stay with us for a moment. We'll come back to you in a moment, Rasul. Well, let's go over to Victoria Gatenby. She's live for us from the Qatari capital. So looking at things from the other side of the Gulf, despite those US attacks, we're still seeing Iran demonstrating its capabilities to still continue firing and continue intercepting ships.
2: It would certainly appear so. The IRGC has said that two vessels exploded and stopped moving on Monday morning as they were transiting through the southern part of the Strait of Hormuz in Omani territorial waters at the instigation, they say, of the US. Now, they've released a statement, the IRGC, in which they have said the Strait of Hormuz is under, quotes, our sovereignty, and the US military's intervention has no legal basis and will be dealt with further. Firmly, their statement went on to say that as long as the U.S. aggressions continue, the strait will not be safe for the passage of fertilizers or even, quotes, a drop of oil or gas. Now, at least one of those attacks has been confirmed by the U.K. Maritime Trade Operations Agency. It says a vessel is on fire. It was struck by an unknown projectile. The crew have evacuated that vessel, and it's currently adrift. And our agency is warning vessels crossing the Strait of Hormuz to do so with caution. And this latest incident would certainly appear to confirm what monitoring agencies have been saying, at least for the past few days now, that the strait is becoming increasingly unstable and impassable. That's despite the U.S. bombing campaign designed to open up the strait.
1: All right, stay with us, Victoria. We're going to take it back to Rasul. And Rasul, what do we know about a U.S. strike on a nuclear facility and what the aftermath of that looks like?
0: Well, we're talking about Darkhuin nuclear power plant in the province of Khuzestan, quite close to the Gulf and close to the Kuwait border. So, Sami, the last time that the United States had bombed a nuclear power plant was June 2025. Remember, they have bombed Natanz, Fardo, and Isfahan. And since then, from time to time, we have seen the attacks in the proximity or the vicinity of some of the nuclear power plants. Some of the research centers or the reactors were bombed, but never a nuclear power plant, even during the 38 days war. We haven't seen such an attack on a nuclear power plant. And this is the first time since last year that the United States is directly attacking a nuclear power plant. Indeed, it was not an operational one. It was under construction. It has started in 2022 and with a budget of $2 billion. And it was expected or planned, scheduled to be completed by 2030. However, now, so that the Iranian officials are saying that several projectiles have hit the construction site of the power plant here. So that is quite important. But as it was not operational, so there is no radiation level, there is no nuclear material being leaked, but still Iranians are considering this as a huge escalation.
1: Let's go back to Victoria Gatenby once again. Victoria, when we hear about things like strikes on nuclear facilities, strikes on bridges and water installations, civilian infrastructure, just how much worry does that send across the Gulf?
2: Well, Iran calls it escalation versus escalation and civilian target versus civilian target. And this is an equation it's tried to set in motion, really, since the start of this conflict 5 months ago. You'll remember back in March when U.S. President Donald Trump threatened to attack Iran's energy and electricity facilities and its water pumping stations, that Iran said that it would target in retaliatory attacks the similar kinds of facilities.

0: facilities in the Gulf. And you'll also remember that when Israel attacked in March the South Pars gas field in Iran, within hours, Iran launched an attack on Qatar's Ras Laffan industrial city, knocking out close to 20% of its LNG production capacity. So more US attacks on civilian infrastructure is a huge concern to this region because it raises the specter of more attacks in the Gulf on similar facilities here. And that's absolutely what they are trying to avoid at all costs. And that's why they are calling for de-escalation and dialogue in every statement that every Ministry of Foreign Affairs releases in this region day after day. They want to see this come back to the negotiating table and to find some kind of peaceful resolution so they avoid attacks on civilian infrastructure in the GCC.
1: Thanks to Rasul Sardar in Tehran and Victoria Gatenby here in Doha. U.S. Secretary of State Marco Rubio has again accused Iran of violating the Memorandum of Understanding signed last month. But he says Washington is still open to diplomacy.
2: I mean, the straits are supposed to be open, free of tolls, free of attack, free of all the things they're doing against these ships. So you can't have an MOU that's alive if they're violating the terms of it. What I will say is that the United States always remains open to a diplomatic solution. We've tried multiple times with Iran, and we'll continue to try. If that door opens, we'll be happy to see it open. But and they continue to send signals that they want to talk, that they want to negotiate, but their behavior is what we're responding to. And their behavior is they're launching missiles and drones against ships, including tonight.
1: Wolfgang Pustai is a security policy and defense analyst. He's also a former defense attaché for Austria. Joins us live from Vienna. Good to have you with us, sir. So first of all, any sign that these U.S. attacks are actually degrading Iranian capabilities to control and influence the Strait of Hormuz?
3: Actually, this is very likely. Keeping in mind the intelligence gathering capabilities of the United States, keeping in mind their real-time intelligence gathering capabilities, especially close to the coast, which includes also, of course, the surroundings of the Strait of Hormuz, the number of strikes, and the precision of these American strikes, it is quite likely that the capabilities of Iran to attack ships around the Strait of Hormuz is degraded. But Iran has a huge number of missiles and especially also of drones that are able to strike ships in the Strait of Hormuz, also from farther away. And I'm pretty sure that Iran has still a lot of capabilities, a lot of drones to attack ships in the Strait of Hormuz for the foreseeable future.
1: So in that case, can the U.S., do you think, with time, be able to impose its will on the Strait of Hormuz? Or do you see a never-ending situation where all Iran has to do is launch even a drone once in a while to scare the international shippers who might want to take an American guided route?
3: Actually, what the United States are doing is to apply a strategy of a combination of military means and of economic means. This means that while the military strikes military targets, especially military targets in the vicinity of the Strait of Hormuz, but also all over Iran, the blockade of the Iranian harbors and the sanctions on Iran should wind the Iranian capabilities down. And I would say, yes, this can work, but it takes some time. The more efficient the military strikes
1: are... How much time are we talking?
3: I would say we are talking about months.
1: That's quite a timeline. So do you see these attacks in preparation for a more beefed up U.S. operation to enforce a corridor through the Strait of Hormuz?
3: Well, let me explain. We are talking about months, also because the United States has allowed Iran, after the signing of the Memorandum of Understanding, to continue with its oil exports. And this means Iran has filled up its financial resources. So this blockade right now does not start at zero, it starts at minus 10. And therefore, it takes some more time. And yes, if the United States are able to degrade significantly the military capabilities in the Strait of Hormuz, I would say a limited American military action, for example, to take some of the islands in the vicinity, in the direct vicinity of the Strait of Hormuz, to undermine Iran's capability to control this strait, is certainly a possibility. Will there be casualties on the American side? Probably yes. Is it realistic to take a larger island like Kesh or the island of Kalk? I would say the Americans are not ready to risk a huge number of lives in order to take these two islands, although it would be militarily possible.
1: Do you actually see the logistics are in place for the US to try and occupy any Iranian territory? Do we see the troop numbers, the logistic buildup of food, water, ammunition, and so on?
3: The Americans have at least two marine expeditionary units in the region and also an airborne brigade. This should be sufficient to take, as I said, a smaller island. But this is certainly not enough for a larger conventional offensive, ground offensive, or let alone to take a heavily fortified island like Kesh or Kalk.
1: All right, we're going to have to leave it there. Wolfgang Pustai, security policy and defense analyst and former defense attaché for Austria. Thank you.
3: Thank you.
1: At least two Palestinians have been killed by Israeli settlers in the occupied West Bank on Sunday. Five others were injured during the attack, which happened in the town of Deir Jarir, east of Ramallah. Now, sources tell Al Jazeera the settlers were under the protection of Israeli forces and were attempting to steal sheep. When residents confronted them, the Israeli army opened fire. In the Gaza Strip, four Palestinians were killed and more than 15 others wounded by Israeli fire on Sunday. A drone strike on a tent housing displaced people killed one person and injured 10 others in Khan Yunis. Among the wounded, six children who were transferred to hospital for treatment. More than 1,100 Palestinians have been killed in the Strip since the US broke its ceasefire took effect in October last year. Thousands of Israelis, including cabinet members and politicians, have marched towards the border with Gaza on Sunday. They're calling for the rebuilding of Israeli settlements in Gaza. The march defied a military order that restricted their route. The Israeli army designated the surrounding area a closed military zone for 24 hours to stop marchers from crossing into Gaza. Prime Minister Benjamin Netanyahu's party was listed among the rally's sponsors. The UK will have a new prime minister on Monday. The new leader, Labour leader Andy Burnham, will succeed Keir Starmer and become the seventh person to occupy Downing Street in just 10 years. But he'll have multiple challenges to contend with. Camille Nedelec has more from London.
4: Many of the issues that Andy Burnham will have to deal with as Prime Minister boil down to money, how much of it and where to spend it, starting with the UK's defence sector. One of Keir Starmer's last major initiatives was the Defence Investment Plan, which lays out defence spending over the next 4 years. And that includes an uplift of some $20 billion, paid for by cuts to infrastructure projects and government departments. But around $6.2 billion of that hasn't been costed, leaving Andy Burnham to deal with the budget shortfall. Now, the plan was supposed to get the UK on track to meet its NATO commitments of 3.5% of its GDP spending on core defence. But some critics say it's still not clear exactly how the UK is going to get there. Another big spend, the UK's beloved National Health Service. Andy Burnham is coming under pressure from unions, voters and some Labour MPs to backtrack on a deal worth some $444 million with tech company Palantir over its links to the Israeli military and concerns that critical technology should not be outsourced to foreign firms. Plus, Burnham's pledge that his government will bring in the biggest social housing program since the post-war period, when around 1 million homes were built. He said he'll use vacant plots to keep costs down as part of a national housing first philosophy. but he hasn't said how much that will cost or where the money will come from. But for thousands of people across the UK, that clarity is urgently needed. One think tank has warned that homelessness could spike by as much as 25% over the next 4 years in England alone. Preparations are underway for the world's media to capture the moment that Andy Burnham officially takes over number 10. And questions remain over who will be moving into number 11, where the UK

0: A right politician in the past, she's disagreed with left-wing former Labour leader Jeremy Corbyn and his economic policies, meaning that she may want to rein in some of Andy Burnham's more left-leaning initiatives, which right now are big on vision but low on detail. Camille Nedelec, Al Jazeera, London.
1: Well, Jonah Hull joins us now live from Downing Street. So, Jonah, how does the transfer of power unfold today? Take us through the process of the UK getting yet another prime minister.
2: Yet another, as you say. Look, there was a time when this process was pretty unusual, a prime minister handing over to another prime minister mid-term, mid-parliament, if you like, without the need for an election. Well, today, Andy Burnham will become the fifth prime minister to take power like that as the result of a leadership challenge, or in this case, a resignation, out of the last seven. And remember, those seven all held power in the last decade. Little wonder that some people say that Britain has become ungovernable. Well, Andy Burnham will be looking to buck that particular trend. It's all going to get underway in a couple of hours' time when, from number 10 there, Keir Starmer will emerge for the very last time, probably with his family. He'll make his way to Buckingham Palace for a short meeting with King Charles III to formally tender his resignation. A short while after that, it'll be Burnham's turn to go in for a private meeting with the King, at which point the King will ask him, invite him to form the next government. That is the moment when he becomes Prime Minister. He'll then come back here to Downing Street, make his first speech as Prime Minister on the steps outside, and then go in and pretty much immediately start appointing his cabinet.
1: And Jonah, what is he expected to say in what will be his first speech as Prime Minister, as you say, especially on some of the key issues like the cost of living crisis?
2: Right. Well, I mean, we're given to believe that he will use the phrase that the country needs to face a moment now of reflection and resolution. In other words, essentially a moment of reckoning, urging honesty in what the country faces, taking down, in a sense, the soaring hope that he has inspired in the last month or so, in this very short transition from being the Mayor of Greater Manchester to being the Prime Minister, and putting it in reckoning with reality, the reality that this country faces, a stagnant economy, slow growth, high government debt, a struggling health service and bitterly divided politics. In other words, many priorities, very little money. How will he do it? The cost of living, of course, huge among them. We simply don't know, and that's because in the speeches he's given up to now, there's been lots of vibes, lots of rhetoric, warm, inclusive, inspiring, hopeful, very little detail. He's said, essentially, that he will deliver the biggest change in politics in 40 years, sweeping away much of the Thatcherite neoliberal consensus. He wants to put utilities in public ownership. He wants to reform housing, social care, move power away from Westminster to the regions and local communities, all of which will contribute, it is hoped, to a lessening, a decrease in the cost of living. But the detail is missing, and that should begin to arrive in a flurry of policy making today and this week ahead.
1: No doubt you'll be there to cover it for us. Thanks so much, Jonah Hull, outside Downing Street. Now, thousands of protesters are gathering in the Indian capital, demanding the resignation of Prime Minister Narendra Modi and his education minister. Hundreds of police have been deployed, with the crowd expected to march towards Parliament. For nearly a month, protesters, mainly students, have been demonstrating in New Delhi. It follows back-to-back scandals related to examination paper leaks and cancelled tests. They're demanding sweeping education reforms.
3: The government is scared of us. They don't want to talk to us because they will have to answer our questions. They have no answers. They're only interested in taxpayers' money. They're taking the public for a ride, which is wrong, and we will continue to speak out.
4: We want answers, accountability, some reciprocation from the government. There should be negotiations, even if there is no resignation of the government minister.
1: Neha Punia is in New Delhi following the latest developments.
5: Just a few streets away from that protest site in the heart of New Delhi, and the calm here belies what's happening there. Since the early hours of Monday morning, we've seen a steady stream of protesters who've made a beeline to that

0: site. We've seen in the last few hours numbers swell considerably. It's now almost impossible for cars to drive on the roads leading up to Jantar Mantar because everyone who can seems to be making their way on foot to that protest site. We've seen protests break out even inside metro stations, with the government having sealed the exit points for some metro stations that are closed to Jantar Mantar. But that's not stopped protesters. They've been getting off a few stations away and then walking, all the while chanting slogans, holding up the Indian flag. We've heard reports of a scuffle that broke out at the protest site a little while ago. Delhi police, which has deployed personnel in huge numbers along with riot police forces, have said that this is misinformation, that no scuffle has broken out. But videos that are circulating online tell a very different story of riot police forces using canes to push people back. The Cockroach Janata Party that's organizing this protest has called this a huge show of strength. They're estimating that 10,000 people gathered there, with more people still coming in. It certainly looks like a sea of humanity. Drone shots that have been captured off Delhi this morning show entire streets full of young people who are marching, demanding accountability from the government.
1: Our ferry carrying more than 100 people has capsized off the coast of Guyana. 67 people have been rescued so far. The ferry MV Barima departed Georgetown and was headed to Port Kaituma. Local authorities say initial reports indicate the ship sank after being struck by a large wave. At least 13 people have been killed in Sudan after an attack by the paramilitary Rapid Support Forces. Footage shows fighters cheering in North Kordofan, where they reportedly set several homes on fire. RSF forces have stepped up attacks in the region as they lay siege to the capital, El Obeid. In Mali, at least 50 government soldiers have been killed in an ambush on their convoy. The attack happened near the town of Anafis in the northeast. Separatist rebels and fighters linked to Al-Qaeda say they're behind the attack. The Malian army has been fighting alongside Russian paramilitaries in the region after years of unrest. Still ahead on Al Jazeera, we report from Gaza's Al-Aqsa Hospital, where 16 Palestinians have returned home after being held in Israeli detention. And West Africa's ECOWAS bloc meets Sierra Leone, looking to chart a path forward after the loss of three founding nations.
2: In its exploration of how mass violence can escalate into genocide, Al Jazeera Untangles continues with the horrors of Rwanda.
3: We heard people in our home. They came to search our home to see if we were there so they could kill us.
4: It was hard to find a place to hide in Rwanda.
5: Teachers killing students, neighbors killing neighbors. Just horrific.
2: Rwanda, the genocide against the Tutsi on Al Jazeera.
6: And they've echoed the call of many of the hostage families. The time is running out. We need our Prime Minister to accept any deal fast.
7: Some 500 to 600,000 people were living here when Israel issued its first unprecedented, all-encompassing evacuation order.
8: The vehicle was hit once by a rocket. He got out, tried to run away, ran in that direction, and three more rockets eventually killed him just beyond those fire engines.

You're watching Al Jazeera. A reminder now of our top stories. The US military says it's completed another round of strikes against Iran, the ninth consecutive night of attacks. Earlier, US Central Command said a service member had been killed in northern Iraq following an Iranian strike. The soldier died during a controlled detonation of an Iranian drone. Israeli attacks have killed at least four Palestinians in Gaza. And in the occupied West Bank, Israeli settlers shot and killed at least two Palestinians. Thousands of protests.

0: Protesters are gathering in the Indian capital, demanding the resignation of Prime Minister Narendra Modi and his education minister. It follows back-to-back scandals related to examination paper leaks and cancelled tests. Burkina Faso's military government says it's building a more self-reliant economy despite the ongoing conflict, isolation and falling foreign investment. Al Jazeera's Malcolm Webb reports from the country, where a fashion designer blending centuries-old cotton traditions with modern style reflects both the opportunities and challenges facing the nation under military rule.
1: It was more than 20 years ago that designer Francois Yamayogo left a job in a Parisian fashion house to return to his home of Burkina Faso and create bespoke clothing. People here in the town of Kédougou have been growing cotton and weaving it by hand for about 1,000 years. Francois told us his clothes keep tradition alive with contemporary flair and that they're popular with senior officials in the military government. When Captain Ibrahim Traoré took power in a coup nearly 4 years ago, he promised to grow industries and free Burkina Faso from economic dependence on the West. Francois says his export market had dried up years before.
2: I used to sell in France, Belgium, Switzerland, even the United States, but now it's become difficult. So these days I've turned my attention to the sub-region. But Burkina Faso remains my biggest market.
3: Francois says he can't compete with Asian factories on cost or on quantity, but he can compete in quality and originality. And now he started developing bespoke military uniforms for senior officers.
1: Traoré says only the military can bring peace and prosperity, mainly because of increased agricultural production and higher international gold prices, but foreign investment has plummeted.
4: There are two.
1: The finance minister told us military rule is not to blame.
4: If somebody is far from Burkina Faso and they think that it's not transparent, this is not our problem. We focus on our country, we focus on our population.
1: The government says it's increased taxes to fund its fight against armed groups. On the street to the capital, Ouagadougou, almost nobody criticizes the government, but traders told us they're struggling. Newton Ahmed Barry is one of many journalists who fled into exile after the coup and one of few willing to speak.
5: There is no more international organization in the countries again. And those who were providing works for people, all of them have gone.
1: Newton and international conflict observers say the army doesn't control most of the country. The government says it's nearly defeated the armed groups. The gains in agricultural production haven't reached the possibly millions of herders and farmers who remain displaced by the conflict. Francois, who's persisted through decades of global and local economic shocks, told us wartime is no problem because he always creates clothes for victory. Malcolm Webb, Al Jazeera, Kédougou, Burkina Faso.
0: Well, Vincent Rouget is the head of political risk for sub-Saharan Africa at Control Risks. That's a global risk consultancy. He joins us now from London. Good to have you with us. So, first of all, when you look at growth, when you look at inflation figures, do they indicate that Burkina Faso has achieved some degree of economic success and resilience?
6: Good morning, Sami. Thanks for having me this morning. I mean, when you look at the headline growth figures, they are actually remarkably positive, you know, despite the country's security challenges. The IMF has GDP growth last year at 5.3%. That's up on the year before, and that's one of the strongest performers in the region. And that has a few reasons. One is exceptionally high gold prices. Another is a very strong agricultural harvest. So there are external reasons why, on the headline numbers, Burkina Faso is doing fairly well. We've also seen inflation turning negative in 2025. That means food prices are actually lower. And again, that has to do with good rainfall producing a good harvest. So the government's efforts have been real. There's been real attempts at lifting cereal production in particular and going towards more self-sufficiency.

0: But a lot of it also has to do with external factors.
1: So, to some extent, does that make the economic gains in the country itself vulnerable to any change in those external factors on its reliance on gold mining and cotton farming and good weather for growing crops?
0: It does, yes. I mean, the economy, you know, is still vulnerable in three ways. It's extremely concentrated in gold exports. Gold is about 90% plus of export earnings. Agriculture and cotton farming in particular is dependent on rainfall, and we've got uncertainty coming with the El Nino weather phenomenon that's about to set in, but also the availability of fertilizer in the context of conflict in the Middle East. And also because of security challenges, access to rural areas. So you have a few factors that will continue to weigh on the economy and that you have to set against the government's efforts to move towards a more sufficient economy, towards greater agricultural production and structural change of the economy to reduce that reliance on foreign partnerships.
1: What about energy costs? Where do you see they're heading?
0: That's another constraint on economic growth. I mean, Burkina Faso is constrained by geography. It's a landlocked country and one of the most dependent on fuel imports in the region. So it's faced a double whammy of having logistics challenge to get the fuel into the country, but also the cost and the availability of petroleum products in the last few months in the context of the conflict. So there again, we've seen slow efforts to move, diversify the energy mix, move towards solar energy. But this also partly depends on access to funding, foreign investments, and those efforts have been probably a bit slower than the government was hoping for. So there is still a massive constraint on the economy that comes from that dependence on imported fuel.
1: All right, aside of the economic challenges, let's talk about security. Are we seeing the military offensive falter as armed groups take or start to consolidate their control over major transport corridors?
0: So the front lines in the conflict with Islamist insurgents has been relatively stable over the last year. We've seen insurgents consolidate their hold over rural areas in the north, in the east, and the northeast as well. And we've had a phenomenon really in the last year or two where these groups are putting pressure, restricting access to certain towns, preventing civilians, traders from reaching these towns. So while we may have good national average numbers on inflation, that sometimes also belies real difficulties at a local level with shortages and so on. The counterinsurgency has sort of stabilized the front lines after a few years before where it was steadily losing ground. But contrary to some of the more triumphalist claims, it has really regained a lot of territory. And obviously, insecurity is still a massive tax on the economy as a whole, really making it difficult and for businesses to operate, but also shrinking the amount of lands that, where production, agricultural production can reach markets.
1: All right. Thank you so much for your thoughts and analysis, Vincent Rouget there. He's the head of political risks for Sub-Saharan Africa at Control Risks. Let's return to our top story in the U.S. hitting multiple targets across Iran for a ninth consecutive night. We've just heard from Iran's foreign ministry spokesperson, who says Tehran will only pursue diplomacy based on its national interests.
2: We must not lose the goal. The goal is to maintain and keep the national interests of Iran through defensive tools or diplomacy or through the usage of both. That's why I think we need to put this into consideration. This is important. Talks cannot be used to deceive people.
1: West African leaders have ended their summit in Sierra Leone, pledging greater unity to confront worsening insecurity, economic hardship, and political division. But questions remain over the future of their alliance after three military-led states

0: It's left the block in recent years. Ahmed Idris reports from Lungi.
1: West African leaders may have presented a united frontier, but ECOWAS is a regional bloc fighting to remain relevant. The organization has lost three founding members following military takeovers in Mali, Burkina Faso, and Niger. After repeated but unsuccessful efforts to bring them back, hopes of a quick reunion are fading.
2: We must therefore preserve dialogue, maintain practical cooperation where interests converge, and keep upon the path towards renewed partnership.
1: As leaders met, Mali confirmed several soldiers had been killed in an ambush. Across the Sahel and parts of Nigeria, armed groups continue to target civilians and security forces. Ahead of the summit, ECOWAS commissioned a regional logistic depot designed to speed up peacekeeping and humanitarian operations. But questions remain over where the troops and funding will come from. Nigeria, the bloc's biggest contributor, is already stretched by a 16-year-long insurgency, separatist violence, and widespread attacks by armed groups. Meanwhile, Mali, Burkina Faso, and Niger have strengthened their own alliance of Sahel states, deepening ECOWAS' biggest political leaders.
3: The message from this meeting is one of unity, but for ECOWAS, the real test begins when the leaders leave. Rebuilding trust, tackling insecurity, and convincing young West Africans that regional integration can improve their lives may prove far more difficult than issuing another declaration.
1: The summit did deliver one symbolic breakthrough. After 5 years of suspension, Guinea returned to the ECOWAS fold. Its former military, now civilian head of state, Mamadi Doumbouya, urged the bloc to rethink its reliance on sanctions.
4: Sanctions are not the solution. Our region has too often chosen sanctions as a first reflex when they should be the last resort. Sanctions strike first and foremost the children in the classrooms, women in markets, and men in fields and workshops.
1: Mauritania's president, whose country left ECOWAS decades ago, also attended, signaling a willingness to deepen regional cooperation.
5: Mauritania will continue tirelessly to work in favor of a better integrated, sovereign, stable, and prosperous Africa.
1: The summit has ended with promises of unity and reform, but declarations alone are unlikely to resolve the insecurity, political divisions, and economic pressures threatening the future of this 51-year-old regional bloc. Ahmed Idris, Al Jazeera, Lungi, Sierra Leone.
0: 16 Palestinians released from prison in Israel have arrived at Gaza's Al-Aqsa Hospital. Medical assessments have been carried out on the group, who are accompanied by teams from the Red Cross. Mu'adh al-Kahlout has more from Deir al-Balah.
6: Palestinian detainees released by the Israeli authorities and have arrived to Al-Aqsa Hospital for medical examination. Exhaustion and tiredness, also the effects of their prolonged time in detention, are clear and evident on their faces, as most of them spent a lot of time in the notorious Sidi Timan detention facility. I spoke to many of those who were just released and asking them about their time in detention. Some of them describe a very shocking details about the food distribution in the jail. Most of the families here in the central area have arrived to Al-Aqsa Hospital as they are expecting the first embrace and emotional hug after days, months, or maybe years of time in detention. So this is not the last batch that have arrived to Al-Aqsa Hospital. This is not the first and will not be the last one. But for families here in Gaza, the biggest concern is that the health, physical health, and the mental health of their beloved ones in detention. Mu'adh al-Kahlout, Al Jazeera, from central Gaza, Palestine.
0: At least six people are confirmed dead after two earthquakes struck central Peru on Saturday. More than 20 others have been injured and hundreds more displaced from their homes. The quakes were measured at magnitude 5.1 and 3.7. That's according to Peru's National Seismological Center. Dozens of homes in the affected areas have collapsed. Rescue workers are continuing to search for people who may still be trapped under the rubble. A rapidly spreading wildfire is threatening towns along

0: along France's Mediterranean coast. Homes near the resort town of Fréjus have had to be evacuated as strong winds and drought conditions fueled the flames. Weather officials have warned record temperatures, low humidity and dry vegetation are worsening the wildfire risk. In neighbouring Spain, some 130 square kilometres have been scorched by fires in Guadalajara province. Officials say around 700 people have been forced to leave their homes. Hundreds of firefighters and dozens of specialist aircraft are working to control the blaze. Well, still ahead on Al Jazeera, Farah is here to tell us more about Spain's World Cup win.
1: Yes, thank you, Sammy. The biggest World Cup in history has come to an end. Spain beat Argentina 1-0 in the final to lift the trophy for the second time in their history.
2: America is at a crossroads and the world is watching. 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This is America tries to make sense of it all, both for Americans and the many impacted around the world. I'm Alex Marquardt. Join me right here on Al Jazeera.
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4: Frank assessments.
5: The Board of Peace was not put in place to bring peace to the world, to liberate the Palestinian people. None of those things exist in all the literature that was put forward about the Board of Peace.
4: Informed opinions.
6: Don't you think that North Korea has proven that if you do have nuclear weapons, that the United States won't mess with you?
7: Absolutely. We see that demonstrated in North Korea and negatively in the case of Libya with Gaddafi, who was ousted after abandoning his nuclear program.
4: Inside story on Al Jazeera.

0: tears from the greatest tears. 4 years ago, it was perfect. Perfection is hard to repeat.
1: Hello there, I'm Farah Ismail. Spain have walked away victorious, leaving Lionel Messi in tears. Ferran Torres, the match winner in New Jersey, scoring the only goal of the game in extra time. And Spanish fans celebrating their country's second World Cup win 16 years after they first lifted the trophy. Spain have won the World Cup for the second time in their history. Spain were so convincing, not even Lionel Messi had any answers. Argentina failed to muster a shot on target. That's a first in a World Cup final. David Stokes reports.
0: In 2026, the champions of the world are Spain!
2: It ended in celebrations for Spain and tears for Lionel Messi and Argentina. After 103 matches and 39 days, the biggest World Cup in history reached its finale at the New York, New Jersey Stadium. With President Trump in attendance for the first time at the tournament, Spain had the better of the first half. Lamine Yamal went close, and the European champions did a good job of keeping Messi under control. We then witnessed the first ever Super Bowl-style halftime show. The interval lasted 27 minutes, nearly double the usual break time. Into the second half, and again, it was Spain dominating. Argentina didn't have a shot on target during the entire game and finished it with 10 men after Enzo Fernandez became the sixth player to be sent off in a World Cup final. It was in extra time that Spain's moment finally arrived.
0: Thundered in for Spain by Ferran Torres!
2: Messi relinquishing the trophy to Spain, who only conceded one goal in the whole tournament.
3: None of us ever imagined we'd be in this position. So, to continue, a lot of things are required. Above all, hitting the reset button and building a group like this one all over again, a group that would be very hard to replicate. It hurts my soul. I'm sorry.
4: There was a phrase we kept repeating. Gentlemen, we have a date with history. Let's get there first. Before extra time, I simply reminded them that they were doing a great job and had the match under control. And then we maintained our intensity and focus right to the very end.
2: 16 years after their first title, they're top of world football once again. David Stokes, Al Jazeera.
1: Al Jazeera's Paul Rees was at the match for us from New Jersey.
5: Well, Spain dominated this World Cup final, but it looked like they might never score until the very start of the second period of extra time when Ferran Torres put them 1-0 up. That disappointed the vast majority of fans inside the stadium, most of whom were going for Argentina, but it's made these fans very happy. They're world champions for a second time.
6: One of the best days of my life, like one in a lifetime opportunity to come here to this stadium. I live in New Jersey, my mother's from Spain. Like, couldn't be happier right now.
7: We played as a team, we played great, we played beautiful. It wasn't a dirty game, it was good football. We attacked all the time, had several occasions and scored a goal.
8: I think we had 12 chances on goal, they had none. So I think that sums it up.
5: Well, from his opening game hat-trick against Algeria to the comeback wins he inspired in the knockouts against Egypt and then England in the semi-finals, in many ways, this has been Lionel Messi's World Cup. He couldn't get Argentina over the line this time. He doesn't go home as a two-time world champion, but his legacy as one of the all-time greats of the game is still intact. What about Messi? Do you think that's his last World Cup game for Argentina?
9: Messi is Messi. Look, yeah. Messi's Messi forever. I don't care. He don't know to win nothing. He says the Argentina, so I don't care. But I'm so sad because he said the last step.
5: Perhaps ready to step into Lionel Messi's shoes, though, as a global superstar, is Spain's Lamine Yamal, just 19 years old, now a European and world champion. He shone in flashes in this game, but it wasn't one for individuals. It wasn't a classic either, but Spain take the trophy home as the undisputed best team in the world. The one team at this tournament that even the great Lionel Messi couldn't beat. Paul Rees, Al Jazeera at the New York, New Jersey Stadium.
1: U.S. President Donald Trump presented the World Cup trophy to Spain captain Rodri. It was the first match he'd attended throughout the entire tournament. Trump was accompanied by FIFA President Gianni Infantino. Infantino is already looking ahead to the 2030 edition.
10: 2030 will be a very special World Cup. The World Cup of the centenary, the 100-year celebration of the World Cup, it has to be a fantastic one. We will see if it is still with 48 teams, which has been very successful, or maybe with 64 teams. We will have to discuss that, to analyze that. We will see if we have hydration breaks or not by then. We will have to analyze and discuss it. We will see if the offside law is going to change or not.
1: Well, these were the scenes back in Madrid, where celebrations erupted across the city. Spain's previous World Cup triumph came in 2010 in what was a similar victory. Spain won that final against the Netherlands and South Africa. Our reporter Natasha Butler was in Madrid for the party.
11: Well, that is it. Spain have won the World Cup and the fans here have gone absolutely wild. They are going to be celebrating all night. The last time Spain were World Cup champions was in 2010. These supporters are not going to forget tonight.
12: We had to be here. We got to be here with the whole ambience. It's fiesta, fiesta, fiesta.
13: I'm feeling so excited. I'm feeling so happy. This is such an incredible moment for Spain right now. I'm so proud of all players.
11: Just spoke to one supporter who said that this party is going to last for the next 4 years until the next World Cup. Natasha Bala, Al Jazeera, Madrid.
1: Argentina fans had been hoping to witness the perfect ending to Messi's World Cup career. Instead, they watched Spain end their country's reign as world champions. In their seventh World Cup final, this was a fourth defeat for Argentina. Well, sadness quickly turned into anger in Buenos Aires as fans clashed with police. Supporters threw stones and bottles. Despite the violence, the Argentina president declared a public holiday in the country to honor the runners-up. Our Latin American editor, Lucia Newman, watched the game in the Argentinian capital.
14: Here we are on Corrientes Avenue, one of the most important and emblematic streets in Buenos Aires, where thousands, tens of thousands of people are marching. They're walking towards the obelisk. Some may be going home, but what initially started as a very, very sad finale, they had hoped they would win. They had hoped that somehow Lionel Messi and the rest of the team would be able to do almost the unthinkable, the dream of winning two World Cups back to back. But now they say that that sadness has been overcome by a sense of pride, of unity. They say that this really shows, especially this, the smiles you're seeing on so many people's faces, that people in Argentina are proud of their team and they're proud of what they were able to do.
15: Well, they should feel just as proud to have such talented players and such passionate fans who come out in the street to celebrate their success. It's also important to accept defeat with grace.
16: We're proud to have a national team that represents us. They give it everything they've got, every single time.
14: So for all the excitement and the happiness that people are trying to show now, they know that this was the last World Cup final in which they will see Lionel Messi as the captain. In four more years, he will be 43 years old. So it's highly unlikely that he will be playing on the team. So they're going to have to come up with a new team. And in the meantime, they are going to continue to celebrate for as long as they possibly can. Lucia Newman, Al Jazeera, Buenos Aires.
1: So celebrations galore for the Spanish players as they were seen leaving the stadium with their medals. Captain Rodri was awarded the Golden Ball for the tournament's best player. And Barcelona's 19-year-old defender, Pau Cubarsí, was named best young player. Spain conceded just once the entire tournament. And that is your World Cup update. The latest news headlines are coming up next. Stay with us here on Al Jazeera.
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19: What's unusual about this fire here is that we are in northern France, and this area is not used to seeing wildfires anywhere near this scale.
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20: Instead of 6 to 7 murders a night here in Acapulco, it's now gone down to about 6 to 7 murders a week, and it's much the same on the national panorama.
21: 5 years after the virus was discovered, a quarter of the world's population remains unvaccinated for COVID-19.
22: It's like a right. It's like a human right.
21: Al Jazeera investigates if a global pandemic treaty can end vaccine inequity. Yay! Flatten the curve on Al Jazeera.
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0: Hello, I'm Sami Zeidan. This is Al Jazeera live from Doha. Coming up on the show, Iran hints negotiations with the US could continue if they're in its national interests. Meanwhile, the US hit multiple targets across Iran in a ninth consecutive night of strikes. Ukraine targets oil refineries and depots in Russia, injuring at least 10 people as Russia launches fresh attacks against Odessa. Police in India cane protesters as thousands march on Parliament, demanding the Prime Minister steps down. And a seventh Prime Minister in a decade, Andy Burnham takes office in the United Kingdom. We look at the big challenges facing his premiership. The US and Iran are continuing to exchange strikes despite a memorandum of understanding signed last month. We've just heard from Iran's foreign ministry spokesperson, who says Tehran will only pursue diplomacy based on its national interests.
1: Insisting on either negotiation or war is not useful at all for our country. Diplomacy is not the opposite of defense, and defense is not the opposite of diplomacy. At the end of the day, we must put into consideration that what is being done by Mr. Abbas and Mr. Majid aims at one thing, to negotiate and be ready for war, and we must not lose the goal. The goal is to maintain and keep our national interests of Iran through defensive tools or diplomacy, or through the usage of both. I think we need to put this into consideration. This is important. Talks cannot be used to deceive people, but talks can be used by some as a method of terrorism. Who left the memorandum of understanding? Words are everywhere. People think the other side is playing a game. We need to know that our national interests are the most important thing.
0: Well, those comments came after the US military carried out strikes against Iran for a ninth consecutive night. Explosions have been reported right across the country as Washington vows it'll, what it calls, punish Tehran for the death of American troops. Iranian state media says attacks targeted several areas along the southern coast as well as the northwest. Earlier, the U.S. military said one of its soldiers was killed in northern Iraq on Saturday following Iranian attacks on the country. Central Command says the service member died whilst attempting a controlled detonation of an Iranian drone. U.S. forces have been attacking Iran every night for more than a week. The latest strikes have targeted cities in the south of the country. That includes the coastal city of Jask. The port city of Sirik is located on the Strait of Hormuz. It's also been hit. Tabriz in the far northwest has also come under fire. In recent days, several strikes have targeted Hormuzgan province. Iran says bridges, railway facilities and an airport were hit. Now, that's cut off vital routes connecting the port city of Bandar Abbas to cities further inland. Kuwait says its air defenses have been responding to hostile drone attacks from Iran. On Sunday, the Kuwaiti Foreign Ministry condemned an attack on one of its water desalination plants, calling the strike a violation of international law. Air raid sirens have also been going off in Bahrain. And Jordan has summoned Iran's envoy. A man says three missiles were intercepted earlier on Sunday. We'll speak to Victoria Gatenby in Doha for Gulf Reaction. But first, let's go over to Rasul Sardar. He joins us from Tehran. Rasul, in the last hour, we've had these statements dropping from the Iranian Foreign Ministry spokesperson. Are they being seen as leaving the door even slightly open for diplomacy?
2: Yeah, indeed. So what is new is that he is confirming that there have been proposals conveyed to Iran by the mediator. So Sami, since the renewed attacks or the conflict, this is perhaps the first time that clearly a top-level Iranian official is confirming that the diplomacy is working behind the door. So he said that the fact that mediators are engaged in efforts to prevent the further escalation of tensions is a reality. However, that doesn't mean that, according to him, that doesn't mean that the Iran is going to spare any effort to stop U.S. crimes. And he's saying that we have received proposals from the mediators. So, Sami, the mediators are Pakistan and Qatar. So he's not naming them, however, just to remind our audience. The fact that diplomatic efforts have remained active in recent days and that the ideas from some mediators have been conveyed to us is confirmed. And then the rest is mostly about the memorandum of understanding and the tensions over the Strait of Hormuz.

0: And once again, so Iran is reiterating its position. So simply saying that the Memorandum of Understanding, the fifth article, gives the authorization to Iran to have full control over the Strait of Hormuz, and only the littoral states will have the management of the Strait of Hormuz in the future, and say only Iran and Oman. So, and then there was an interesting question whether Iran expect the Americans to put the troops on the Khark Island, and he says that the people of Khark Island are counting down and waiting for the American troops there. So it was quite a sarcastic answer. And then he's confirming that the Iranian interior minister is going to travel to Pakistan today.
1: Rasul, there's also been, as I said, a ninth night of U.S. strikes. Do we know what sort of damage is being inflicted on some of these strategic places overlooking or near the Strait of Hormuz, like Jask, like Sirik?
0: Well, Sami, so what we're seeing here that the United States is systemically going after the civilian infrastructure, commercial infrastructure, economic infrastructure of Iran. So the United States seeing that they are aiming to degrade the capacity and capabilities of the IRGC when it comes to its control over the Strait of Hormuz. But now the bridges, so the railways, the tunnels, civilian airports are constantly being hit. But last night, particularly, it was focusing on the ports, starting from the north of the Gulf all the way down to Chabahar, to the Indian Ocean. So Jask port was hit again. It's quite an important one, perhaps the most important island after the most important port after Khark Island when it comes to Iran's oil export. And then Chabahar port, which is the only deep sea port of Iran close to the Pakistani border, and that is also hit again. And port of Mahshar, port of Imam Khomeini, and also Konarak port. And you have talked about Sirik. Sirik also once again was hit. It's quite important because it is connecting Bandar Abbas, the largest Iranian port, to Jask Island. Jask Island, Jask port is the final destination for the transportation of Iranian oil to the global market. So here, it's not the USA is not only going after degrading the IRGC, but also what we are seeing through the attacks, the patterns of the attacks, we're seeing that they are trying to also cripple the Iranian economy. Sami, just let me remind you that more than 80% of Iranian import and exports happens either through the Strait of Hormuz or through these ports that I have just mentioned. And now there is a maritime blockade, and also these ports are constantly being attacked.
1: That's Rasul Sardar reporting to us from the Iranian capital. Let's go over to Victoria Gatenby. She's on the other side of the Gulf in the Qatari capital, Doha. So despite the U.S. strikes, is Iran demonstrating it still has the ability to intercept ships in the Strait?
2: Well, Sami, that certainly appears to be the case at the moment. The IRGC has said that two vessels exploded and stopped moving on Monday morning as they attempted to pass through the southern part of the Strait of Hormuz in Omani territorial waters at the instigation, they say, of the US. Now, it has released a statement, the IRGC, saying that the Strait of Hormuz is under, quotes, our sovereignty, and the US military intervention there has no legal basis and will be dealt with firmly. That statement went on to say that as long as US aggression continues, the Strait will not be safe for the passage of fertilizers or, quotes, even a single drop of oil or gas. Now, certainly one of those attacks has been confirmed by the UK Maritime Trade Operations Agency. It says that one vessel is currently on fire. It was struck by an unknown projectile. The crew has safely evacuated that ship, but it's currently adrift. Now, that agency has warned other vessels trying to cross through the Strait of Hormuz to do so with caution, it says. And this latest attack appears to confirm what monitoring agencies have been saying for a number of days now, that the Strait is becoming increasingly unstable and impassable, despite the fact that the US has been bombing southern Iran, particularly with the aim of trying to keep the Strait of Hormuz open to traffic.
1: Victoria, how much worry do we see in the Gulf when we see the US escalate its attacks on Iranian civilian infrastructure, water facilities, bridges, and even reports now of a nuclear power facility being hit by the Americans?
2: Yeah, that's right. So Iran has long said that if the US attacks its territory, then it will respond in kind towards Gulf countries. It calls it escalation versus escalation, or civilian target versus civilian target. And this has been an equation it's tried to put in strategy right from the beginning of this conflict. You may remember back in March when US President Donald Trump threatened to attack Iran's electricity infrastructure and water pumping stations. Iran responded by threatening to attack facilities like that in the Gulf. Then, when in March Israel attacked Iran's South Pars gas field, hours later, Iran retaliated by launching a missile strike on Ras Laffan industrial city here in Qatar, knocking out close to 20% of Qatar's LNG production facility. So this is not a theoretical threat for Gulf countries. It has happened before, and it's something they don't want to happen again. So they are calling once again for de-escalation and dialogue, and they are working behind the scenes to try to bring these two sides together.
1: All right, thanks so much, Victoria Gatenby in Doha, Rasul Sardar in Tehran. U.S. Secretary of State Marco Rubio has again accused Iran of violating the Memorandum of Understanding. But he says Washington is still open to diplomacy.
3: I mean, the straits are supposed to be open, free of tolls, free of attack, free of all the things they're doing against these ships. So you can't have an MOU that's alive if they're violating the terms of it. What I will say is that the United States always remains open to a diplomatic solution. We've tried multiple times with Iran, and we'll continue to try. If that door opens, we'll be happy to see it open. But and they continue to send signals that they want to talk, that they want to negotiate, but their behavior is what we're responding to. And their behavior is they're launching missiles and drones against ships, including tonight.
1: Tear gas has been fired at thousands of protesters who are gathering in the Indian capital, demanding the resignation of Prime Minister Narendra Modi and his education minister. Hundreds of police have been deployed, with the crowd expected to march towards Parliament. For nearly a month, protesters, mainly students, have been demonstrating in New Delhi. Follows back-to-back scandals related to examination paper leaks and cancelled tests. They're demanding sweeping education reforms.
4: The government is scared of us. They don't want to talk to us because they will have to answer our questions. They have no answers. They're only interested in taxpayers' money. They're taking the public for a ride, which is wrong, and we will continue to speak out.
5: We want answers, accountability, some reciprocation from the government. There should be negotiations, even if there is no resignation of the government minister.
1: Neha Punia is in New Delhi following the latest developments.
6: Just a few streets away from that protest site in the heart of New Delhi, and the calm here belies what's happening there. Since the early hours of Monday morning, we've seen a steady stream of protesters who've made a beeline to that site. We've seen in the last few hours numbers swell considerably. It's now almost impossible for cars to drive on the roads leading up to Jantar Mantar because everyone who can seems to be making their way on foot. to that protest site. We've seen protests break out even inside metro stations, with the government having sealed the exit points for some metro stations that are closed to Jantar Mantar. But that's not stopped protesters. They've been getting off a few stations away and then walking, all the while chanting slogans, holding up the Indian flag. We've heard reports of a scuffle that broke out at the protest site a little while ago. Delhi police, which has deployed personnel in huge numbers along with riot police forces, have said that this is misinformation, that no scuffle has broken out. But videos that are circulating online tell a very different story of riot police forces using canes to push people back. The Cockroach Janata Party that's organizing this protest has called this a huge show of strength. They're estimating that 10,000 people gathered there, with more people still coming in. It certainly looks like from the government.
1: Ukraine and Russia have traded strikes as the bitter conflict between the countries continues to ramp up. Russia fired at targets in Odessa, including shipping, killing at least 8 people. Ukraine has targeted Russian oil facilities and a distribution hub, injuring several individuals. Well, Audrey McAlpine joins us now live from Kyiv. So, Audrey, take us through some of these counterstrikes. Do we know what exactly was this shipping vessel that was hit in Odessa?
7: Yeah, yesterday, a vessel carrying grain reportedly was hit by several missiles as it was leaving port. This is according to Ukrainian officials. So far, the number killed rising to 10, dozens wounded. Many of the workers on the ship from countries like Syria and India, as well as the captain himself being Ukrainian. Now, this ship was hit yesterday, but search efforts have gone on until this morning. There is still one person missing from this vessel. And this comes as Russia has ramped up strikes on both the port of Odessa as well as ships as they come and go. We spoke with people in that city who say that many of them are afraid to leave their houses as drones have been circling throughout the day and night, even right now, that city under air alert. But Ukraine also striking, as you mentioned, targets deep inside of Russia, including the Wildberries factory, which is the equivalent of a sort of an Amazon, if you will. Now, Russia says this was a civilian industrial facility and that civilians were killed from these Ukrainian strikes. Ukraine has fallen short of actually naming the facility. Zelensky saying that naming the region of the strike, but not naming Wildberries in particular, claiming that this was a logistics hub that carried the components for drones, for Russian military drones. So tit-for-tat strikes ramping up both on the sea and deep inside of Russia.
1: And Zelensky has been meeting with his top brass. Is he finding a way to contain that anger over the sacking of the defense minister?
7: Yeah, protests have been erupted last Thursday after he let go of a very popular defense minister, Mykhailo Fedorov, and those protests continued through the weekend. Now, Zelensky has dialed back in his own way. He said that he would meet with the top commanders of the army to review the performance of Ukraine's commander-in-chief of the armed forces, General Sirsky. The letting go of the defense minister was widely seen as a response to an ongoing rift between the defense minister and the commander of the armed forces. So many hope that if the protests continue, at least that maybe the president would dial back on his decision. But either way, Ukraine's parliament is on recess until early August. So it would take some political finagling for him to somehow reverse that decision. But really what this comes down to for protesters here in Ukraine is a matter of old and new, many of those protesters being the younger people. So this is about an older commander, if you will, a more traditional conservative commander versus a more progressive minister of defense.
1: All right. Audrey McAlpine there in Kyiv. Still ahead on Al Jazeera, the economic plight facing Burkina Faso nearly 4 years after the military coup. We see how the government is trying to become more self-reliant.
8: As international alliances shift, where does the Global South stand? And what is its vision for human rights and democracy?
9: What does the Global South think of human rights? What does the Global North think of human rights? They have spat on human rights. They've spat on humanity.
10: Ken Roth speaks with acting chair of the Hague Group, Varsha Gandhi-Kota Nelutla.
9: When we've tried to band together, they're called cartels. When the North tries to band together, they're of course clubs, right?
10: Reframe on Al Jazeera.

0: You're watching Al Jazeera. Time to recap our headlines now. Iran's foreign ministry spokesperson says there's no justification for the U.S. to violate the memorandum of understanding signed last month. Ismail Baghaei says Tehran will pursue diplomacy only based on its national interests. Meanwhile, the U.S. military says it's completed another round of strikes against Iran, the ninth consecutive night of attacks. Earlier, U.S. Central Command said a service member has been killed in northern Iraq following an Iranian strike. The soldier died during a controlled detonation of an Iranian drone. Thousands of protesters are gathering in the Indian capital, demanding the resignation of Prime Minister Narendra Modi and his education minister. It follows back-to-back scandals related to examination paper leaks and cancelled tests. Now, the UK will have a new Prime Minister on Monday. The new Labour leader, Andy Burnham, will succeed Keir Starmer and become the seventh person to occupy Downing Street in 10 years. But he'll have multiple challenges to contend with. Camille Nedelec has more from London.
1: Many of the issues that Andy Burnham will have to deal with as Prime Minister boil down to money, how much of it and where to spend it, starting with the UK's defence sector. One of Keir Starmer's last major initiatives was the Defence Investment Plan, which lays out defence spending over the next 4 years. And that includes an uplift of some $20 billion, paid for by cuts to infrastructure projects and government departments. But around $6.2 billion of that hasn't been costed, leaving Andy Burnham to deal with the budget shortfall. Now, the plan was supposed to get the UK on track to meet its NATO commitments of 3.5% of its GDP spending on core defence. But some critics say it's still not clear exactly how the UK is going to get there. Another big spend, the UK's beloved National Health Service. Andy Burnham is coming under pressure from unions, voters and some Labour MPs to backtrack on a deal worth some $444 million with tech company Palantir over its links to the Israeli military and concerns that critical technology should not be outsourced to foreign firms. Plus, Burnham's pledge that his government will bring in the biggest social housing program since the post-war period, when around 1 million homes were built. He said he'll use vacant plots to keep costs down as part of a national housing first philosophy. But he hasn't said how much that will cost or where the money will come from. But for thousands of people across the UK, that clarity is urgently needed. One think tank has warned that homelessness could spike by as much as 25% over the next 4 years in England alone. Preparations are underway for the world's media to capture the moment that Andy Burnham officially takes over number 10. And questions remain over who will be moving into number 11, where the UK's finance minister lives. Rachel Reeves is almost certainly out, and she's expected to be replaced by Shabana Mahmood. She's the current Home Secretary. A centre-right politician in the past, she's disagreed with left-wing former Labour leader Jeremy Corbyn and his economic policies, meaning that she may want to rein in some of Andy Burnham's more left-leaning initiatives, which right now are big on vision but low on detail. Camille Nedelec, Al Jazeera, London.
0: Well, Jonah Hull joins us live from Downing Street. And Jonah, I've lost count of how many times over the years you and I have spoken about the theme of the UK getting a new prime minister. Take us through what we're going to see in the process yet again today and whether you're getting a sense of deja vu at this point.
2: Well, let me help you with that count a little bit, because there was a time, wasn't there, when it was relatively unusual to see one prime minister take over from another prime minister mid-term, mid-parliament, without the need for an election, either through a leadership debate, a contest, or a resignation, as in case, as in the case, of course, of Keir Starmer. Well, this time, Mr. Burnham will walk up the street of through the gates and up the street of Downing Street, and into that door, number 10 there, as the fifth prime minister to do so in that way out of the last seven. And bear in mind, the last seven prime ministers have all served in the past decade alone. So it's small wonder people talk about...

0: Britain, particularly post-Brexit, becoming ungovernable. Well, Andy Burnham, of course, will be looking to buck that trend. There will be a, by now, very well rehearsed ritual that lies ahead of us. In about an hour, hour and a half or so, Keir Starmer and his family will walk out of Number 10 for the last time, make their way to Buckingham Palace to see King Charles III to formally deliver his resignation. A fairly brief, swift meeting that will be, and then it will be Andy Burnham's turn to do the same, to go into a private meeting with the King. The King will formally invite him to form the next government. At that very moment, he becomes the Prime Minister. He will then make his way back here, home, to Number 10 Downing Street. He'll make a speech on the steps outside and then pretty swiftly get on with the business of appointing his cabinet, and then a flurry of policy measures expected during the course of the week.
1: So, a well-rehearsed process leading up to a speech, his first speech as Prime Minister. What do we expect him to say, Jonah?
0: Well, I think a lot of people will be hoping that it will be the first time they hear real meat on the bones, real policy detail, because very little of that has come in the last month, the transition period between the by-election that put him in the House of Commons, Andy Burnham, in a position to challenge Keir Starmer, that then pressured Keir Starmer to resign. Since then, we've had speeches full of vibes, of rhetoric, warm, inspiring, inclusive, hopeful, certainly, but very low on detail. We're told he will tell the country that it must face a moment now of reflection and resolution. In other words, confronting the reality of a stagnant economy, slow growth, huge needs in the health sector, and very difficult, divided politics. Of course, he wants to bring deliverables on the cost of living. He wants to make major reforms to this country, the biggest, he says, in the last 40 years. We may very soon hear how.
1: All right. Thanks so much. Jonah Hull there at Downing Street. At least two Palestinians have been killed by Israeli settlers in the occupied West Bank on Sunday. Five others were injured during the attempting to steal sheep. And in Gaza, four Palestinians were killed and more than 15 others wounded by Israeli fire on Sunday. A drone strike on a tent housing displaced people killed one person and injured 10 others in Khan Yunis. Among the wounded were six children who were transferred to hospitals for treatment. Now, Burkina Faso's military government says it's building a more self-reliant economy despite the ongoing conflict, isolation and falling foreign investment. Al Jazeera's Malcolm Webb reports from the country, where a fashion designer blending centuries-old cotton traditions with modern styles reflects both the opportunities and challenges ahead.
2: It was more than 20 years ago that designer Francois Yamayogo left a job in a Parisian fashion house to return to his home of Burkina Faso and create bespoke clothing. People here in the town of Kédougou have been growing cotton and weaving it by hand for about 1,000 years. Francois told us his clothes keep tradition alive with contemporary flair and that they're popular with senior officials in the military government. When Captain Ibrahim Traoré took power in a coup nearly 4 years ago, he promised to grow industries and free Burkina Faso from economic dependence on the West. Francois says his export market had dried up years before.
3: I used to sell in France, Belgium, Switzerland, even the United States, but now it's become difficult. So these days I've turned my attention to the sub-region. But Burkina Faso remains my biggest market.
4: Francois says he can't compete with Asian factories on cost or on quantity, but he can compete in quality and originality. And now he started developing bespoke military uniforms for senior officers.
2: Traoré says only the military can bring peace and prosperity, mainly because of increased agricultural production and higher international gold prices, but foreign investment has plummeted.
5: There are two.
2: The finance minister told us military rule is not to blame.
5: If somebody is far from Burkina Faso and you think that is not transparent, this is not our problem. We focus on our country, we focus on our population.
2: The government

0: says it's increased taxes to fund its fight against armed groups. On the street to the capital, Ouagadougou, almost nobody criticises the government, but traders told us they're struggling. Newton Ahmed Barry is one of many journalists who fled into exile after the coup and one of few willing to speak.
1: There is no more international organisation in the countries again. And those who were providing works for people, all of them have gone.
0: Newton and international conflict observers say the army doesn't control most of the country. The government says it's nearly defeated the armed groups. The gains in agricultural production haven't reached the possibly millions of herders and farmers who remain displaced by the conflict. Francois, who's persisted through decades of global and local economic shocks, told us wartime is no problem because he always creates clothes for victory. Malcolm Webb, Al Jazeera, Kudugu, Burkina Faso.
2: The news continues here on Al Jazeera after Reframe. And remember, you can get more details on all the stories on aljazeera.com.

0: You ask me, what does the Global South think of human rights? What does the Global North think of human rights? They have spat on human rights. They've spat on humanity. Look at something like the EU and the US Critical Minerals Club. They say, okay, we're going to buy things together, because obviously when you're buying as a block of 25 countries, you have power. In response, we as the producers, as the Global South produces most of the critical minerals, when we've tried to band together, they're called cartels.
1: As international alliances shift, where does the Global South stand? And what is its vision for human rights and democracy? I'm Ken Roth. For three decades, I led Human Rights Watch, pressuring governments around the world to respect fundamental rights and freedom. On Reframe this week, my guest is Varsha Gandhikota Nalutla, one of the key figures behind Progressive International, which unites and mobilizes social movements around the world. Thank you very much. Varsha, welcome.
0: Thank you.
1: I'd like to start off in an area that's of obvious personal interest to me, which is human rights and democracy. And, you know, is it possible to speak about a Global South view of these issues?
0: I think the human rights discourse has always had two visions, two conversations undergoing within this framework. One comes from the political tradition of US, French, Latin American revolutions of the 18th and 19th centuries that focuses a lot on the right to speech, right to assembly, freedom of religion, so on and so forth. There's another conversation, another tradition that's slightly more expansive, I would say, on socioeconomic rights. That comes from the tradition of anti-colonial movements, from worker struggles, from some socialist revolutions that talks about, what good is a formal right, a political right to me, if I don't have food to eat? So that talks about right to food, right to health, right to shelter, right to clothing. And by extension, the right to resist for the colonized, by extension, the right to sovereignty for a state, and even more by extension, the right to development. But whichever strand you may support more, at the center is this idea of freedom. Right. So the question we would ask is, how free really are the peoples of the Global South? To answer this question, I want to tell you the story of Honduras in the Caribbean. If you go to Honduras today, you'll see a government that's being bankrupt with a $10.8 billion lawsuit by a United States corporation. That's because the billionaires in the United States, Peter Thiel and others, now, of course, friends of Elon Musk and friends of US President Donald Trump, wanted to build a libertarian paradise where they wanted to put Bitcoin as the official tender, have voting be based on the percentage of property that they owned. And all of this was made possible because of an illegitimate government that existed that came in through a military coup, that received tacit support from the United States government and issued a special economic zones law. Most recently, what happens is a new socialist movement emerges, a new government is democratically elected on the promise that they're going to get rid of the special economic zones law. And they do. They win power. Xiomara Castro, the first woman president of Honduras, comes to power and through a unanimous vote in the parliament, gets rid of the special economic zones law. What happens immediately? Instantly, they're hit with a $10.8 billion lawsuit. The reason I'm telling you this long-winded story is to say this is not unique to Honduras. Right? Everywhere that you see when the Global South and peoples of the Global South protest and they try to take their land back, they're immediately punished. In Honduras, it's in the case of this clause in a bilateral investment treaty. In other parts, it's sanctions. In other parts, it's aid and coercion.
1: Yeah. I think that, I mean, this story illustrates, in a sense, two different things. I mean, on the one hand, it is the injustices of global power imbalances. Mm-hmm. On the other hand, you know, getting back to your freedom point and the different types of freedom, you know, when you have an autocratic government, which is a violation of civil and political rights, it tends to undermine people's economic and social rights too, because this is an unaccountable government that tends to look out for itself and its own interests. And so, I mean, I think that that's why the Universal Declaration of Human Rights was adopted with both parts in it. And you're right that you know, governments pick and choose which part is most important to them.
0: Yeah, but this, I think, and we can both agree, was a democratic government, right? It's a democratic government with the popular will of the people
1: that was
0: in Honduras, that's elected with the popular will of the people, with its popular representation in a democratic institution, passes a law and is still punished for issuing this. So whether it's a democrat in power or an autocrat in power, the fundamental fallacy of kind of this objective human rights discourse is assuming that nation states somehow somehow meet each other as equals on the international stage. We all know this is absolutely not true. And that's, I think, fundamentally what we need to understand once we, at the moment at which we start making these assessments about good government, bad government, and who's responsible.
1: I'd like to pursue a particular case that you've been very involved in. You're the founder, one of the founders of the Hay Group.
0: Yeah.
1: And maybe you could just start by explaining what the Hay Group is, the injustice you were trying to address.
0: The Hay Group is a coalition of 8 countries that was formed on January 31st, 2025. And it really has a simple mission of upholding international law and curtailing Israel's abuses of international law in Palestine. So it forms nearly a year and a half into the genocide in Gaza, continuing and watching no institution that we've set up be able to stop the genocide. So in this moment, 8 countries, which are Malaysia, Senegal, South Africa, Namibia, Colombia, Cuba, Honduras, and Bolivia, came together to say, we're going to enforce at the national level, as states, 3 measures. The first is on accountability. Ensure that we will follow ICC arrest warrants for Benjamin Netanyahu and Yoav Gallant. Not a radical thing to say, but clearly has been made radical.
1: Yes.
0: Yeah, made radical by the fact that countries like France, Hungary, Poland have all openly defied ICC's jurisdiction or made up rules about immunity and so on and so forth. The second is no harbor for genocide. So no transfer of any military equipment or jet fuel to Israel where we know it can be used against civilians and the Palestinian people. And third, no arms exports. We shall not use our factories, our courts, or our ports to be used against the Palestinian people in this genocide.
1: Yeah. I mean, this is clearly a very important issue, and it's super frustrating that, you know, the atrocities continue in Gaza despite, frankly, you know, rulings by the International Criminal Court, the International Court of Justice, statements by the UN Human Rights Council, the UN General Assembly. I mean, the international community has kind of done everything that they could, except the US government still arms and you know, funds the Israeli military as it commits these atrocities. So that's a, you know, an enormous problem. And I think, you know, throw anything at it you can. I'd like to maybe challenge you a bit, though, because, you know, Gaza's awful. I'm not going to, you know, pretend otherwise. But it's not the only mass atrocity around. In other words, the United Arab Emirates is arming the rapid support forces in Sudan as they commit genocide in Darfur. You know, the Rwandan government is committing mass atrocities through the M23 rebel group in eastern Congo. Russia is committing atrocities in Ukraine. So, you know, why not a broader agenda?
0: Those are covered, Ken. I mean, those are extremely overcrowded, if you ask me. But Gaza happens to be the one case where, despite overwhelming evidence, it is not, I do not say this lightly, that this is the first time in our lifetime that we are seeing a genocide live streamed to our phones and televisions every single day. You ask me, what does the Global South think of human rights? What does the Global North think of human rights? They have spat on human rights. They've spat on humanity. I mean, these many images of Palestinian children being blown to pieces every single day have not happened in, at least certainly in my lifetime, of course. And the only comparable catastrophe, one would say, actually goes back to the Holocaust itself, which, of course, is a comparison that many would disagree with. And I might get into trouble for, but this is the first time that we are seeing a genocide of this scale.
1: I mean, I'm not going to quarrel with you about the severity of what's happening in Gaza. You know, I've been frustrated that there hasn't been comparable outrage at a number of these other awful situations as well. I wanted to move to this concept of the BRICS, which, you know, stands for the original groups that got together: Brazil, Russia, India, China, South Africa. Which was supposed to, in a sense, represent an alternative to the existing global order. It's since been expanded, which has watered it down, but brought in even more governments. Yeah. And how do you see the BRICS? I mean, is this a, you know, a valid representative of the Global South?
0: I mean, the Global South is not a monolith. We have our own bad guys. We have our own good governments. The reification of Global South is something that I would protest. But with BRICS, I think it's quite fascinating because if you look at who talks about the BRICS the most, it's actually the West. Pretty much every single day, whether it's the Financial Times, the Wall Street Journal, the Washington Post, there's somebody heralding that the age of BRICS is finally here and they're going to destroy the United States. Right?
1: And so there's this alternative global order. Yes.
0: Yeah, exactly. Yes. Yeah. And there's this real fear that BRICS is going to come in now and de-dollarize tomorrow, start giving out loans. I think we can safely say that's not going to happen, not least because the political economy of de-dollarization is extremely difficult. But on one side, you have this. And on the other side, I think in a lot of Global South countries, if you look at the media coverage, it spells doom. A lot of the coverage is BRICS was here, we had so much hope, but look, nothing's happened. Alas, we're used to this, it's gone away. But somewhere between these two, I think there's a modest project for BRICS, where it is attempting to do what, in fact, European countries have historically always done. It's saying we as the South can also band together and collectively represent our interests in the global international order. That's not ideologically coded, by the way. And it's never been the BRICS' claim that they're a new socialist bloc or they're a new...
1: Well, they clearly aren't. They're very diverse.
0: Yeah, exactly. They're
1: very
0: diverse.
1: From Brazil to China, you know. Yeah.
0: But on every lever, look at something like the EU and the US Critical Minerals Club. What is it? They realize they want to do the green transition and they say, okay, we're going to buy things together because obviously when you're buying as a block of 25 countries, you have power. In response, we as the producers, as the Global South produces most of the critical minerals, when we've tried to band together, they're called cartels. When the North tries to band together, they're of course clubs.
1: It's called the European Union.
0: Yeah, it's called the European Union. Exactly the same. The euro is a very good example of yet another model of collective action. And BRICS wants to create its own currency too. So at this moment, I'm at least quite enjoying the symbolic threat that BRICS represents. I think it could turn real with the new development bank, which one of its promises is that it will lend loans without conditionalities, which for the Global South is huge. We haven't yet seen that happen, but should it? And as an offer on the table, it is quite revolutionary.
1: But if there are loans without conditionality, is that even good? Because you know, these days, if you look at World Bank conditionality, it tends to be about transparency, about popular participation, which I view as a way to ensure that a development project actually speaks to the needs of the people, and it's a deterrent of corruption. It requires a certain degree of transparency. So, I mean, I worry that a BRICS bank, will that just replicate what China's Belt and Road Initiative is and become an invitation to corruption?
0: The IMF, knowingly that Argentina will not be able to pay back the loan, that there was deep corruption within the Macri government, gave out a loan. And this isn't an isolated example. The IMF and the World Bank are notorious. Their history is ripe with examples of trying to put in pro-privatization governments in power by flushing those governments with cash. And in fact, that's not what China has done either. I know China dead diplomacy trap is something that gets thrown around a lot, but the empirical evidence begs to disagree. African countries, for example, which is where China's debt trap really gets a bad rep, still owe three times as much money to Western lenders, including Western private lenders and oil traders, than they do to China. There's no comparison on between these two.
1: There's clearly a lot we could talk about in yeah. this area, but I think we have to turn now to the audience for questions.
2: So you've spoken about transitional solidarities that center around justice, but India, where you and I are from, often claims to lead the Global South. How do you reconcile this in your work when India supports settler colonial projects abroad, or its growing economic ties with the US or Israel? Do you ever find yourself pushing against the narrative that India leads the Global South?
0: Always is the short answer. I certainly am someone that grew up, you know, India gets independence in 1947. 1948 is the year that the Nakba

0: happens in Palestine, 1948, is also the year that South African apartheid regime gets formalized as a legal system.
1: The forced expulsion of some
0: 750,000 Palestinians from their homeland. So, you know, I grew up with this idea that India could never be free unless our brothers and sisters in Palestine were free and our brothers and sisters in South African apartheid were free. As you rightly pointed out, that's no longer the case. We've slowly given all of that up. But what you point to is quite a dangerous phenomenon where the model of decolonization, right, which targets the right sentiment, which is a sentiment of people in the global south saying, we've been left behind. We've been left behind after centuries of colonialism and subjugation and loot, and now are being made to run a race with our hands and ankles still shackled, right? But it points to that phenomenon and says, oh, the problem is actually Muslims in India. And it points to this mythical past where there was a pure Hindu land. And that's the project that's been disturbed by these invading Muslims that came in from West Asia. And that's who our target is. So it points to the right symptom and obviously offers a devious and evil response to that, which in the global south, I think we have seen with authoritarian rulers really weaponize this idea of decolonization to prop up their own regimes.
1: I think you make a very important point, which is that the global south is not immune to the autocratic dodge, which is essentially, you know, pick your disfavored minority, demonize them to change the subject from the fact that you're actually not serving the people of the country. And this is what Viktor Orban does with immigrants. It's what Donald Trump does with immigrants and trans people. It's what Modi does with Muslims. You know, so this is a phenomenon. And I think almost whenever we hear somebody start attacking a minority, we should say, what are they hiding? Because that's usually the reason they're doing it.
0: But here's the difference, right? Someone that does land reform, Robert Mugabe, we can argue that he became an autocrat later. We can agree, disagree on that. The minute he does land reform, attract sanctions from the United States, from European Union, from Australia, Modi enjoys the favor of every single Western nation until this day, despite making extremely genocidal statements against Muslims in our own country.
1: India clearly benefits from the West's interest in having somebody stand up to China. And they just forgive Modi's autocratic governance. Let's take another question.
2: So you've spoken about the Hague Group and how it aims to go beyond statements. For example, shutting ports to ships, exporting weapons to Israel. But this possesses a lot of political risks, and especially countries that face a lot of pressure. So my question to you is, how do you keep a coalition like this together? Like, what stops it from falling under the economic and diplomatic retaliation?
0: Great question. Nothing stops it from falling under retaliation because we're already seeing that happen. We saw that happen well before the Hague Group, in fact. South Africa, when it brought its historic genocide convention case to the International Court of Justice, immediately after that, there was a bill introduced in the US House of Representatives putting all of US bilateral relations with South Africa on review. But, you know, even European countries haven't been exempt from this. Spain, when the Spanish government imposed an arms embargo or announced an arms embargo and said it would not let its ports be used for transfers of military equipment to Israel, it was instantly hit. Again, this time it's the US Trade Office that opens an investigation into trade practices with fines up to 2.3 million per voyage. So of course there is nothing stopping a country as powerful as the United States from issuing its punishment. The only antidote, I go back, is collective action. Now there's 8 nations, so they're vulnerable. When the 8 is 18 and the 18 is 40 and the 40 is 80, if the United States goes on to punish every single one of these countries, it'll end up isolating itself, not the 80 countries that stand on the right side of history.
1: Yeah. I mean, the one positive thing I'll draw from history is that, you know, this is not the first time we've lived through a Trump administration. And the way the human rights movement survived the last Trump administration was by encouraging exactly the kind of banding together, Varsha, that you're talking about. Mm-hmm. Because, you know, it took a group of Latin American democracies to get the UN Human Rights Council to condemn Venezuela. Mm-hmm. You know, it took a European coalition to scrutinize the Saudi-led coalition's bombing of Yemeni civilians. It took tiny Iceland, which replaced the United States and the Human Rights Council, to condemn Duterte's summary executions in the Philippines. So it's possible to circumvent the United States to even work, you know, against US obstruction, but it does take these coalitions.
0: Yeah, and we take, exactly like you said, we take our inspiration also from history, from asking how did we defeat the South African apartheid regime. And then too, it was collective action that started in different locations, in fact. It started first with the national liberation movements of the African continent banding together to say, we're not free unless our brothers in apartheid South Africa are free. And then it went to Geneva. And then it became a much larger coalition against apartheid that ends in with a large bloc that's pretty much every single country in the world saying we stand against the South African apartheid regime, moving from an arms embargo to broad, you know, trade sanctions on and so forth.
1: Yeah. Let's take another question.
3: Hi, my name's Anna Arender. I'm an international policy expert. Talking a bit about how we reconcile a potential paradox between the enjoyment of universal human rights and this unequal global system that you were talking about. Take the example of a starving child who steals a loaf of bread to feed himself. He is arguably doing so to enjoy his or exercise his right, but we have left food to be managed by a system that favors markets and capital. So how do we reconcile this paradox?
0: You gave the example of food, Anna. But we can think of it in terms of health. When was the last time all of us collectively feared for our survival? COVID-19. When COVID-19 occurs and you have a vaccine that's discovered, Global South countries go knocking on every single global institution, global public health institutions that we've set up to get vaccines for their people. This is not, we're not talking about lofty ambitions here. We're talking about simple survival, right? And we discover that they're not global, not public, and not for health, that they're in fact controlled by a handful of billionaires, pharma executives in the pockets of a handful of countries which cared only and only about profit, not about health. Look at what Global South countries do as soon as COVID comes in, which is in the first month. Costa Rica goes to the World Health Organization with a very simple proposal. Hey, we're all working on vaccines. Anybody discovers a vaccine, let's have a common pool and we'll all share the recipe and technology and make vaccines for this time. Gathers dust, doesn't move anywhere, and is opposed by Global North countries. Remember that this is not them stealing. This is not even the stealing loaf of bread example that you've given, Anna. This is us saying, hey, we'll make our own bread. You know, we've got the dough, we've got a stove, we'll just make it. Can you just give us the permission or not slap us on the wrist when we make it or take it away from us if we do end up making it? And Global North countries go, no, actually, that's not possible.
1: Yeah. I mean, I think you're getting into sort of interesting angles about sort of, you know, where does human rights enter into some of these issues? And, you know, in the realm of health, I mean, this is a limit of the human rights paradigm because the right to health mainly speaks to a government's duty to its people. It doesn't speak to what different governments owe each other. And there you enter the realm of politics where, you know, as you've described, the protection of intellectual property, of patents, has taken supremacy over quite acute needs for healthcare that were just ignored, particularly during the COVID-19 pandemic.
0: Yeah.
1: I think we have time for one more question.
4: Hi, my name is Hadra. This is a question for both of you, actually. In a time where human rights law is not protecting the Palestinian people or the people on the Gaza Strip, and international order is not protecting the Palestinian people, what options do they have other than, I guess, a turn to arms? Thank you.
1: Okay. I mean, I think it's important to recognize that, you know, war crimes by one side never justify war crimes by the other. So, you know, yes, Hamas was resisting occupation, but that didn't mean it could kill or kidnap civilians. And if it starts ripping up the Geneva Conventions, that just invites Israel to do the same. That's a recipe for disaster. So, you know, the difficulty is that, you know, in a sense, the world has condemned what Israel is doing, as well as what Hamas did. Israel's just ignoring these condemnations because it has the backing so far of Donald Trump and before that of Joe Biden. You know, a single president has made all the difference to allow Israel to continue. And, you know, I think we have to pressure Trump at this stage to stop this complicity in genocide. We need to, in a sense, play to what Trump wants, which is, you know, recognition, a Nobel Peace Prize for a great Middle East peace. We got to make clear he's not going to get that by promoting ethnic cleansing of Palestinians. He's going to promote it by pushing for a more lawful approach. And, you know, in my view, ultimately, a two-state solution. But Farsh, do you want to add to this?
0: I think I disagree with you on this. I don't think the leverage against Trump is Does he really care that much about a Nobel Peace Prize? I'm not so sure. But this is really, I think, where, you know, the kind of human rights advocacy is hitting its limit. You can't shame those that are immune to... Trump has everything he could possibly want. He's at the helm of one of the most powerful countries in the world, able to rip up the United States playbook and really have the world play to his tunes. I think we need to look at

0: the material arteries of the genocidal machine. So I'll go back to, you know, just as you use the example of what is it that people can do, what is it that states can do? In every ship that is blocked, every single part of an F-35 that is blocked makes it that much harder for Israel to continue its genocidal operations in Palestine. And that's really where we need to strike, because we've seen that the era of condemnations changing things on the ground really seems to be waning.
1: I think, you know, as we stand back and look at the relationship between the global north and the global south, there clearly is a shifting power dynamic underway. The global north is demographically slowing. The global south is flourishing. There's a greater economic growth in the global south. There's a dynamism in many ways that is greater in the global south. And I think that, you know, what Varshi, you've helped us do today is understand how does the global north have to adjust, both as a matter of reality, but also as a matter of fairness and justice, as the two parts of the world seek a more equitable and just coexistence. So thank you very much for joining us. Thank you to all of you in the studio for your insightful questions. And thank you to everybody at home for joining us.

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1: At least 35 civilians were killed and 7 soldiers, and over 300 people so far are injured.
0: With exclusive reports.
2: The ICRC just facilitated the arrival of 12 Palestinian prisoners who were released by the Israeli authorities.
0: From the heart of the story.
3: This is the 6th round of direct negotiations between Lebanon and Israel, mediated by the United States.
0: Hard-hitting interviews.
4: I mean, is it easy on the campaign trail to promise, but the reality is that much harder to deliver?
5: It is difficult, but nothing that is worth celebrating should be easy.
0: Facing realities.
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7: 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We are seeking an end to the war.
0: Thought-provoking answers.
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13: China's putting laser-like focus on building up that middle class in Africa.
11: To understand how it affects our daily lives.
14: Prime Minister there is saying spend more money in India, buy less imported. Is this sort of voluntary austerity likely to actually work?
11: Counting the cost on Al Jazeera.

0: I'm Nick Barker. This is Al Jazeera live from Doha, coming up on the programme. Iran hints that negotiations with the US could continue if they're in its national interests. Meanwhile, the US hits multiple targets across Iran in a ninth consecutive night of strikes. Ukraine says Russian missiles have hit a civilian cargo ship off the coast of Odessa, killing 10 people. And a seventh prime minister in a decade will be live from Downing Street, where Andy Burnham set to become the United Kingdom's next leader. Good to have you. Iran's foreign ministry spokesperson says there's no excuse for the US to violate terms of the Memorandum of Understanding signed last month. Esmail Baghir says diplomatic exchanges are ongoing through mediators despite fighting, but that Tehran will pursue diplomacy based on its national interests.
1: Iran has the responsibility to administer the Strait of Hormuz in the future in consultation with Oman and through dialogue with regional countries. This is very clear. There is no justification for America to violate Article 5 of the Memorandum of Understanding. No one can justify violations because of differences in interpretations of the text. Mediators are working and trying to de-escalate tensions. At the same time, we are doing everything we can to stop the US from their criminal acts. There have been some offers. We have received messages through mediators. I'm not going to go into the details, but in recent days, diplomatic channels have been active, and ideas have been conveyed to us by certain mediators.
0: Well, those comments came after the US military carried out strikes against Iran for the ninth consecutive night. Explosions have been reported across the country as Washington vows to punish Tehran for the death of American troops. Iranian state media says attacks targeted several areas along the southern coast as well as the northeast. Earlier, the US military said one of its soldiers was killed in northern Iraq on Saturday following Iranian attacks on the country. Central Command says the service member died whilst attempting a controlled detonation of an Iranian drone. And US forces have been attacking Iran every night now for more than a week. The latest strikes have targeted cities in the south of the country. That includes the coastal city of Jask. The port city of Sirik, which is located on the Strait of Hormuz, has also been hit. Tabriz in the far northwest has also come under fire. In recent days, several strikes have targeted Hormuzgan province. Iran says bridges, railway facilities and an airport were hit. That's cut off vital routes connecting the port city of Bandar Abbas to cities further inland. Meanwhile, Kuwait says its air defences have been responding to hostile drone attacks from Iran. On Sunday, the Kuwaiti Foreign Ministry condemned an attack on one of its water desalination plants, calling the strike a violation of international law. Air raid sirens have been going off in Bahrain, and Jordan has summoned Iran's envoy. Oman says three missiles were intercepted earlier on Sunday. Well, in a moment, we'll speak to Victoria Gatenby in Doha for the Gulf reaction. But first, let's go to Rasul Sirdar in Tehran. Rasul, let's go straight firstly to the diplomatic front. What has emerged from the Iranian foreign ministry briefing this morning? Is Tehran signalling any willingness to return to the negotiating table? Or are we seeing more steadfast defiance?
2: Well, to be honest, both, because simply when he's saying that the mediators are engaged in the diplomatic efforts and Iran is welcoming that, then saying that the country is simply sparing no effort in seeking to what they consider the U.S. crimes. So here, I think that has been a consistent position of Tehran. They believe that the diplomacy and the war are not the opposite of each other, but rather a continuation of one another. So here, he's confirming for the first time since the renewed conflict that there are proposals coming from the mediators. And he said that we have received the proposals from the mediators. The fact that diplomatic efforts have remained active in recent days and that ideas from some mediators have been conveyed to us is confirmed. So these are Ismail Bakai's words, the spokesperson of the Iranian Foreign Ministry. However, we do not have any details of these proposals that were conveyed by the mediators. And when saying mediators, so just remember that Pakistan and Qatar are the mediators between the USA and Iran. But there are no further details. However, Niamh here, the main source of this tension, of this conflict, is the disagreement over the Strait of Hormuz. While Iran is hinting that it is open for diplomacy, when it comes to its position regarding the Strait of Hormuz, there is no change. So Ismail Bakai simply saying that only the littoral states, namely Iran and Oman, are going to determine the future of the Strait of Hormuz, and they are not going to accept anyone else's involvement in that. And that is the main disagreement between Tehran and the regional countries, and also between Iran and the United States.
0: Russell, turning to the military reality on the ground after the past 9 days, do we know how much damage US strikes have actually inflicted on strategic Iranian positions like Jask and Sirik close to the Strait of Hormuz?
2: Well, based on the videos and the pictures that are emerging, no doubt that there is a huge damage being inflicted, particularly on Iran's civilian infrastructure and commercial infrastructure. So we're talking about the bridges, the water desalination centers, the tunnels, the railways, civilian airports, and in some cases also the vicinity of some nuclear power plants. And yesterday, Darhuin nuclear power plant itself being hit. However, last night, Niamh, so what was particularly the focus of the American attacks was the ports, starting from the north of the Gulf all the way down to the Indian Ocean. So Jask port, which is quite an important one for Iran, perhaps the most important when it comes to oil exports after the Khark Island, and then Chabahar port, which is close to the Pakistani border, and it is the only deep-sea port of Iran that was hit. Port of Mahshahr was hit, port of Imam Khomeini, and also Konarak port. So Niamh, these ports are the economic lifeline of Iran, and they are being constantly hit, and the projectiles are hitting these ports, and that is definitely creating a huge economic pressure on Iran.
0: Russell Serda in Tehran. Thank you, Russell. And now to Victoria Gatenby, who's here in the Qatari capital, Doha. Victoria, despite, as we've been saying, these 9 consecutive nights of heavy US airstrikes, the IRGC claims to have just immobilized 2 more oil tankers today. I mean, how effectively is Iran still demonstrating its ability to block and dictate terms in the Strait?
3: Well, probably the best way to answer that question is to consider how many vessels are currently getting through the Strait of Hormuz. Today, Monday, only 4 have passed through. On Sunday, it was just 8. Now, in normal times, you'd be having 130, 140 vessels getting through that strategic waterway. But you can see that the shipping companies are just not prepared to take the risk. And you can see why, given the events of this morning, the IRGC saying 2 oil tankers exploded and stopped moving in the southern part of the Strait of Hormuz as they tried to pass that area at the instigation, the IRGC says, of the United States. Now, we've had a statement from the IRGC saying that the Strait of Hormuz is under, quotes, our sovereignty, and the U.S. military's intervention there has no legal basis and will be dealt with firmly. They went on to say that as long as the U.S. aggression continues, the Strait will not be safe for the passage of fertilizers or, quote, even a single drop of oil and gas. And it does seem that the U.K. Maritime Trade Operations Agency has confirmed at least one of those attacks. It says a vessel is currently on fire in the southern part of the Strait of Hormuz. It was hit by what it says is an unknown projectile. The crew have safely evacuated that vessel, but the ship is currently drifting somewhere in the Strait of Hormuz. The agency is telling other vessels considering crossing the strait to do so with caution. And this latest incident would appear to confirm what monitoring agencies have been saying for the past few days, that the strait is becoming increasingly impassable and unstable, despite the fact that the U.S. has been bombing southern Iran in the hope of trying to open up the Strait of Hormuz and make it more secure, it says.
0: And on that bombing, Victoria, we are seeing the US expand its targets to Iranian civilian infrastructure, including strikes hitting near the Bashir nuclear plant. We just heard that from Rasul. I mean, how much worry is there across the Gulf states as they watch this crossfire edge closer to what they fear could be all-out war?
3: I think there is a great deal of concern. You only had to listen to the statement by the Secretary General of the Gulf Cooperation Council a couple of days ago when he said that the attack on Kuwait's civilian infrastructure, that attack on its desalination plant, was a highly escalatory move by Iran, and he said it was a war crime. Now, you say that I've been reporting here in Qatar. Well, Doha has extensive experience of Iran's retaliatory attacks in March, Israel attacked Iran's South Pars gas field. Within hours, Iran then launched a missile attack on Qatar's Ras Laffan industrial city, knocking out almost 20% of its LNG production capacity. So this is not a theoretical threat. It's one that GCC countries have experienced before. Indeed, Kuwait has been experiencing it over the last couple of days with those attacks on its power and desalination plants. And that is why GCC countries continue to call on both sides to de-escalate and try and return to some kind of negotiations, because they do not want more attacks on their civilian infrastructure.
0: Victoria Gateby here in Doha. Many thanks, Victoria. Now, Ukraine and Russia have traded strikes as the bitter conflict between the countries continues to ramp up. Ukrainian officials say at least 10 people have been killed after Russia hit a civilian vessel off the coast of Odessa. And Ukraine has targeted Moscow and its surrounding region with 400 drones overnight. Ukrainian President Volodymyr Zelensky said the strikes hit logistical facilities and an oil depot near the Russian capital. At least 10 people were injured in the latest attacks. In a moment, we'll speak to Dmitry Medvedenko in Moscow, but first to Audrey McAlpine in Kyiv. Audrey, let's start with this attack on apparently a civilian ship near Odessa. What more do you know?
4: Well, the attack took place yesterday. It was a cargo ship carrying grain. It was hit by several Russian missiles as it was leaving the port. We know that search and rescue efforts were ongoing until this morning. There is still one crew member missing. Among the crew were people from Syria, India, as well as a Ukrainian captain of this vessel. The number killed rising to at least 10 people, ranging from as young as 19 years old up to 53 years old. Now, these attacks have been increasing by Russia on not only the port of Odessa, but ships as they are coming and going from that port. We spoke to people in the city who said, one woman and her child, who said that they have been staying inside the house as Russian drones have been circling around the city both day and night. In fact, right now, as of a few moments ago, Odessa was still under air alert. So this is an example of escalating attacks on the port that likely seeking to disrupt that marine and shipping traffic.
0: And Audrey, on Ukraine's drone campaign inside Russia, deep inside Russia, what more do we know about these latest counterattacks against major Russian oil refineries, and how much are they actually disrupting, do we know at least, Moscow's fuel lines?
4: Well, Ukraine has fallen short of claiming these specific attacks, but President Zelensky has basically done that in his most recent tweet, just falling short of naming them, saying that Ukraine had attacked targets within the Moscow region as far as 400 kilometers from the border with Ukraine. He said that Ukraine was responding justly to Russian attacks on Ukrainian cities. And this has been a strategy by Ukraine in recent months, these long-range drone strikes hitting oil facilities, as well as what Ukraine says are military industrial complexes. The impact has been significant. It's disrupted fuel supplies, led to shortages and higher fuel prices within Russia.
0: Audrey McAlpine in Kyiv. Thank you, Audrey. Let's go to Dmitry Medvedenko in Moscow. And Dmitry, as we've been saying, reports of hundreds of Ukrainian drones fired towards Moscow overnight. What has that meant for the capital and surrounding areas?
5: Well, these strikes, Niamh, have become an almost daily occurrence. The number of 400 is pretty high. There are several layers of air defenses around Moscow and around the region, but not all drones get shot down. So we have three locations that have been hit around Moscow with different impact here. One, as we mentioned before, appears to be an oil depot. Local authorities in Domodedovo do not confirm that this was specifically an oil depot, just saying it's an industrial park that got hit with a resulting fire. But the smoke, the plumes of smoke coming out of there appeared to be consistent with oil depot fires. And this is increasing worries that there may be fuel shortages coming in the near future again by for the population of the broader Moscow metropolitan area. This has mostly died down now, and it's not a problem to refill your car, but this can be coming back. Everyone understands that. Another target that was hit was a Wildberries warehouse. Again, this is Russia's top online retail.

0: Taylor. On Saturday, two big Wildberries warehouses were hit, almost burned to the ground, causing billions of rubles in damage to small and medium businesses that do their business through this online marketplace. But this time, this did not lead to any major damage. And one apartment block in Domodedovo got hit. And there was, we've seen videos of fire erupting from some of those apartments. As a result, 10 people were injured and taken to hospital. Niamh.
1: Dmitry, many thanks for that. I'm just over to Dmitry Medvedenko in Moscow there. Tear gas has been fired at thousands of protesters who are gathering in the Indian capital, demanding the resignation of Prime Minister Narendra Modi and his education minister. Hundreds of police have been deployed, with the crowd expected to march towards Parliament. For nearly a month now, protesters, mainly students, have been demonstrating in New Delhi. It follows back-to-back scandals related to examination paper leaks and cancelled tests. They're demanding sweeping education reforms.
2: The government is scared of us. They don't want to talk to us because they will have to answer our questions. They have no answers. They're only interested in taxpayers' money. They're taking the public for a ride, which is wrong, and we will continue to speak out.
3: We want answers, accountability, some reciprocation from the government. There should be negotiations, even if there is no resignation of the government minister.
1: Neha Pooney is in New Delhi following the latest developments.
4: Just a few streets away from that protest site in the heart of New Delhi, and the calm here belies what's happening there. Since the early hours of Monday morning, we've seen a steady stream of protesters who've made a beeline to that site. We've seen in the last few hours numbers swell considerably. It's now almost impossible for cars to drive on the roads leading up to Jantar Mantar because everyone who can seems to be making their way on foot to that protest site. We've seen protests break out even inside metro stations, with the government having sealed the exit points for some metro stations that are closed to Jantar Mantar. But that's not stopped protesters. They've been getting off a few stations away and then walking, all the while chanting slogans, holding up the Indian flag. We've heard reports of a scuffle that broke out at the protest site a little while ago. Delhi police, which has deployed personnel in huge numbers along with riot police forces, have said that this is misinformation, that no scuffle has broken out. But videos that are circulating online tell a very different story of riot police forces using canes to push people back. The Kokro Janata Party that's organizing this protest has called this a huge show of strength. They're estimating that 10,000 people gathered there, with more people still coming in. It certainly looks like a sea of humanity. Drone shots that have been captured off Delhi this morning show entire streets full of young people who are marching, demanding accountability from the government.
1: Still ahead on Al Jazeera.
5: In 2026, the champions of the world are Spain!
1: A dominant Spanish side claims World Cup gold with a 1-0 victory over Argentina in extra time.
6: The latest news as it breaks.
7: At least 35 civilians were killed and 7 soldiers, and over 300 people so far are injured.
6: With exclusive reports.
8: The ICRC just facilitated the arrival of 12 Palestinian prisoners who were released by the Israeli authorities.
6: From the heart of the story.
9: This is the 6th round of direct negotiations between Lebanon and Israel, mediated by the United States.
10: They want to get clicks, they want to put it on social media.
11: The role of the media is supposed to be to hold the White House to account.
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13: The Iranian regime is tapping into something so universal.
14: What Israelis are allowed to see of this war, that is being tightly controlled.
15: You know that you're not getting the full picture. 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
6: The Listening Post decodes the media on Al Jazeera.

0: will pursue diplomacy based on its national interests. Meanwhile, the US military says it's completed another round of strikes against Iran, the ninth consecutive night of attacks. Earlier, US Central Command said a service member had been killed in northern Iraq following an Iranian strike. The soldier died during a controlled detonation of an Iranian drone. Thousands of protesters are gathering in the Indian capital, demanding the resignation of Prime Minister Narendra Modi and his education minister. It follows back-to-back scandals related to examination, paper leaks and cancelled tests. Now, the UK will have a new Prime Minister on Monday. The new Labour leader, Andy Burnham, will succeed Keir Starmer and become the seventh person to occupy Downing Street in 10 years. Well, you're looking at live pictures from outside the Prime Minister's office in London. Larry the Cat, who's seen at least seven Prime Ministers come and go, Chief Mouser of the Cabinet. The anticipation edged on the Cat's face, clearly. Keir Starmer stepped down last month following months of pressure from within his own Labour Party. It followed poor local election results, a scandal over the appointment of Peter Mandelson and growing discontent over Starmer's leadership. Jonah Holt is opposite that black door on Downing Street. Good to see you, Jonah. So the handover of power is well-worn choreography, Jonah, perhaps a little bit too well-worn, given Burnham is the seventh Prime Minister in a decade. Talk us through the next few hours.
1: Well, ordinarily, Niamh, of course, you get a new Prime Minister, don't you, after an election. At least that's what people are given to expect. That's simply no longer the case in this country. It has become increasingly normal for Prime Ministers to switch places mid-term, mid-Parliament, and that, of course, is what's happening now. Andy Burnham, when he turns up here at Downing Street, will be the fifth Prime Minister to take the office in that way, either through an electoral a leadership contest or a resignation, as is the case here, Keir Starmer's resignation. The fifth out of seven, and of those seven, as you said, seven Prime Ministers who have served in the past decade, leading some to suggest that this country has, post-Brexit, simply become ungovernable. Well, Andy Burnham obviously will be keen to buck that particular trend as the choreography gets underway. We've seen the removal vans come and go during the course of the weekend. His home is set for him to arrive in, but first, Keir Starmer will make his final exit in about an hour from now from Downing Street here. He may make brief comments, a brief farewell statement to a huge contingent of media, and then head off to Buckingham Palace, where he will formally tender his resignation to King Charles III, and then it'll be Burnham's turn to arrive at the palace for, again, a fairly brief private meeting with the King. The King will formally invite him to establish a government, and that is the moment at which he becomes Prime Minister. He'll then come back here to Downing Street to a grand arrival. He'll make his first speech as Prime Minister on the steps outside that door, number 10 behind me there. And at that point, we may begin to hear some of the details, some of the flesh on the policies behind which he intends to deliver huge change, he says, the way things are done in this country.
0: Jonah, help us with this, because what was Keir Starmer perceived to have got wrong that Andy Burnham, at his potential peril, needs to get right?
1: Well, I mean, you know, that's a complex question to water down, but essentially there are differences of style and there are differences of substance. In terms of style, they could hardly be more different. Andy Burnham, sort of buttoned down, genial, warm, engaging, quick with a joke, very happy to talk directly and mingle with and among voters. In stark contrast to the stiff, stitched-up Starmer style. But in substance, of course, Starmer, broadly speaking, was seen to have been too slow in delivering the change that he promised after 14 years of Conservative rule. He did so in small, incremental steps, failing to deliver a vision and narrative around which the country could coalesce. Well, that is something Burnham has in spades. Vibes is what we've had for the last month. What we haven't had is detail. The problem is all the fundamentals remain the same. A stagnant economy, high public debt. He will be constrained by taxes. He will be constrained by borrowing. The obstacles that stood in Starmer's way will stand in Burnham's way. How he intends to overcome them, well, that is the very detail I mentioned that is lacking, that we hope we will begin to hear more about today and onwards.
0: All right, Jonah, we'll be with you throughout the day, no doubt. Jonah Holt there on Downing Street. Thank you. Now, Burkina Faso's military government says it's building a more self-reliant economy despite the ongoing conflict, isolation and

0: falling foreign investment. Al Jazeera's Malcolm Webb reports from Kondogu on both the opportunities and challenges facing a nation under military rule.
1: It was more than 20 years ago that designer Francois Yamayogo left a job in a Parisian fashion house to return to his home of Burkina Faso and create bespoke clothing. People here in the town of Kodougou have been growing cotton and weaving it by hand for about 1,000 years. Francois told us his clothes keep tradition alive with contemporary flair and that they're popular with senior officials in the military government. When Captain Ibrahim Traoré took power in a coup nearly 4 years ago, he promised to grow industries and free Burkina Faso from economic dependence on the West. Francois says his export market had dried up years before.
2: I used to sell in France, Belgium, Switzerland, even the United States, but now it's become difficult. So these days I've turned my attention to the sub-region. But Burkina Faso remains my biggest market.
3: Francois says he can't compete with Asian factories on cost or on quantity, but he can compete in quality and originality. And now he started developing bespoke military uniforms for senior officers.
1: Traoré says only the military can bring peace and prosperity, mainly because of increased agricultural production and higher international gold prices, but foreign investment has plummeted.
4: There are two.
1: The finance minister told us military rule is not to blame.
4: If somebody is far from Burkina Faso and you think that is not transparent, this is not our problem. We focus on our country, we focus on our population.
1: The government says it's increased taxes to fund its fight against armed groups. On the street to the capital, Ouagadougou, almost nobody criticises the government, but traders told us they're struggling. Newton Ahmed Barry is one of many journalists who fled into exile after the coup and one of few willing to speak.
5: There is no more international organization in the countries again. And those who were providing works for people, all of them have gone.
1: Newton and international conflict observers say the army doesn't control most of the country. The government says it's nearly defeated the armed groups. The gains in agricultural production haven't reached the possibly millions of herders and farmers who remain displaced by the conflict. Francois, who's persisted through decades of global and local economic shocks, told us wartime is no problem because he always creates clothes for victory. Malcolm Webb, Al Jazeera, Kodougou, Burkina Faso.
0: Spain have won the World Cup for the second time. The Spanish were so convincing, not even Lionel Messi had any answers. Argentina failed to muster a single shot on target. Here's David Stokes.
6: In 2026, the champions of the world are Spain!
7: It ended in celebrations for Spain and tears for Lionel Messi and Argentina. After 103 matches and 39 days, the biggest World Cup in history reached its finale at the New York, New Jersey Stadium. With President Trump in attendance for the first time at the tournament, Spain had the better of the first half. Lamine Yamal went close, and the European champions did a good job of keeping Messi under control. We then witnessed the first ever Super Bowl-style halftime show. The interval lasted 27 minutes, nearly double the usual break time. Into the second half, and again, it was Spain dominating. Argentina didn't have a shot on target during the entire game and finished it with 10 men after Enzo Fernandez became the sixth player to be sent off in a World Cup final. It was in extra time that Spain's moment finally arrived. Messi relinquishing the trophy to Spain, who only conceded one goal in the whole tournament.
8: None of us ever imagined we'd be in this position. So, to continue, a lot of things are required. Above all, hitting the reset button and building a group like this one all over.

0: again, a group that would be very hard to replicate. It hurts my soul. I'm sorry.
1: Lo siento.
2: There was a phrase we kept repeating. Gentlemen, we have a date with history. Let's get there first. Before extra time, I simply reminded them that they were doing a great job and had the match under control. And then we maintained our intensity and focus right to the very end.
3: 16 years after their first title, they're top of world football once again. David Stokes, Al Jazeera.
4: Well, congratulations to Spain. Well, the news continues here on Al Jazeera after listening post. Do stay with us for that. See you all soon. Bye-bye for now.

0: An American politician flies to Israel, but then takes a detour to the occupied West Bank. What happened next said a lot about reality there. The story Palestinians are desperate to tell, the one Israel is determined to conceal. The Sudanese city of El Obeid is on the verge of being closed off from the world. We speak with the only international journalist currently reporting from there. Plus, South Korea and the political influencer the military police had their eyes on, but who is still making news. For American politicians, particularly those with ambitions for higher office, Israel is often the first stop on their overseas travel agenda. Their itineraries are largely arranged by their Israeli counterparts and have a performative aspect to them, photo ops included. But last week, a U.S. congressman, Ro Khanna, broke with that pattern by joining a Palestinian-led delegation through the occupied West Bank. What followed, a confrontation with Israeli settlers and soldiers, told a story that the Netanyahu government doesn't want out there. But Khanna had other ideas. He went everywhere from Fox News to various alternative sites and podcasts to amplify what life is really like for Palestinians under Israeli occupation. The bigger, more troubling question is, why did it take an American and not a Palestinian to get the kind of headlines that the story of the West Bank and the ongoing annexation of it by Israel so clearly deserve? If you are an American congressman, a Democrat like Ro Khanna, and you may have your eye on the presidency in 2028, how do you set yourself apart from the field? The political playbook requires you to make that obligatory trip to Israel. Celebrate the democracy it constantly touts. Visit the Wailing Wall. Tick all the pro-Zionist boxes. Khanna took that mold and broke it. Instead, he went on a tour led by Palestinians and Israeli activists of the occupied West Bank, where they were stopped by armed Israeli settlers out to intimidate. When Israeli soldiers showed up, Khanna says they told his translators they were on the side of the settlers. Khanna and his crew were held against their will for more than an hour. It took a call to the U.S. Embassy to get them out.
1: The Israeli military, as is its wont, denied these allegations and said that it had heard about a disruption in the area and had resolved the situation. But body camera footage very clearly shows the soldiers cooperating with the settlers and continuing the detainment of the congressman. And the fact that he's able to now talk from personal experience about what he saw in the West Bank is a step in the right direction.
2: A congressperson going deep into the occupied West Bank, going to visit villages that have been depopulated by violent settlers, it is significant. And that just goes to show how normal it was for American politicians to visit the region and go to Israel and speak to Israeli politicians and Israeli representatives.
3: This happens to Palestinians all the time. And why are they not believed? And why is it that they're only believed when this happens to a U.S. congressman? There has been change recently in the U.S. with regards to what's happening in Palestine. But in Congress, the shift has been way slower. Democrats stick to this mantra that they are supporting Israel no matter what.
0: It is a mantra that is still all over the American airwaves, including on the country's most watched news channel, Fox, where Ro Khanna was asked why he chose to experience the occupation through the Palestinian side.
4: Sir, why did you not coordinate with Israel on this, knowing they're staunch allies of the United States, knowing the recent history of the October 7th massacre?
0: CBS News spoke to Israel's ambassador in Washington, who questioned Khanna's itinerary, his agenda.
5: We suggested he visit with survivors of the October 7th massacre, that he visit the borders so he understands the issues that we have on our borders and so on. He ignored that, and he decided to coordinate his trip, not with Israel, but with Palestinian activists.
0: The Israeli prime minister clearly did not like where the story was going. He went on NBC's Meet the Press, on the same program Khanna appeared on. Benjamin Netanyahu deployed his usual defense of the settlers. It's just a few bad apples.
6: There is a vigilante effort, not by the settler community. They're 99.9% law-abiding citizens.
0: Leaving out the part about how they are backed by Israeli soldiers, the state. Khanna, meanwhile, quoted several Israeli media outlets, like Haaretz and the Jerusalem Post, that backed his version of the story, telling it in a way that Fox did not.
7: In the case of the Fox News interview, it goes even further when Ro Khanna responds by pointing out that these are actually untruths. Then the interviewer feels a sense of outrage. How dare you question Israeli officials? How could they all be lying?
4: Sir, you have now said the ambassador is lying, the IDF is lying, the U.S. embassy is lying.
7: As opposed to accusing a U.S. member of Congress of lying, that somehow is more plausible. And then immediately moves into, well, why didn't you coordinate with the Israeli government? I mean, it's the entire thing is absurd.
3: Whereas, you know, Israelis, their word is treated as gospel. Even Benjamin Netanyahu, who's not exactly very popular, can go on a U.S. network channel and say that it's only a few bad apples. Anybody who has ever been to the occupied West Bank knows that settlers are way more than a few bad apples. They're one of the scariest things that can happen to a person in the West Bank. They have no moral compass.
1: What we've seen over the last several months is the reality of settler violence. And even publications like the Jerusalem Post, a right-wing outlet, being able to acknowledge that there are cases of settler violence. On the other hand, it's a story in Israel only because it made headlines in America. If the Americans had been uninterested in it on Meet the Press and Netanyahu hadn't had to respond to it, there would be zero Israeli interest in this story.
0: Referring to the Israeli authorities, Ro Khanna told the New York Times that detaining a possible candidate for the White House, even a long shot like himself, was not a good idea. But he did go after one of his potential rivals this week when California Governor Gavin Newsom refused to call Israel an apartheid state.
8: It is clear apartheid. I used to toss that word around academically. I felt it. I saw it.
0: Khanna said that while doing a tour of alternative media outlets, where the interviewers are much less wary of criticizing Israel than mainstream journalists are. He made a stop at Hassan Piker's live stream.
9: An unaccountable force that is backed by U.S. taxpayers and backed by U.S. tax dollars gets to do this to an American congressperson.
0: He also spoke to DropSite, whose detailed reporting on Israel, Gaza, and the West Bank takes a backseat to no one. That is where Khanna was caught out. He cannot bring himself to oppose the U.S. selling defensive weaponry to Israel.
10: The position you're advocating basically amounts to, we need to make sure that the sniper is protected so that he can continue sniping.
11: An arms embargo completely, which I have not supported, would say Israel can't even get or produce from anyone defensive the Iron Dome. And I guess my view is, you know, anyone should be able to protect civilian life.
0: Alternative outlets like DropSite are popular with the millions of young American voters who, according to the polls, have turned their back on Israel.
2: They really pressed him on his continued support for Israel being able to secure different defensive weapons capabilities like the Iron Dome. And it clearly seemed to trip him up a little bit.
10: And so I don't understand why you have even one qualified shred of support for a mass murderer masquerading as the only democracy in the Middle East.
11: Well, but I'm not saying that the United States should be supporting the funding for Iron Dome, just so we're clear. I'm saying that we shouldn't be restricting Israel from being able to get the Iron Dome or be able to develop the Iron Dome technology.
2: It was journalists more or less in the same camp as Khanna, but they still press him on the policies where they felt he wasn't going far enough in his criticism of Israel.
7: And that conversation in particular on DropSite is not a conversation that could ever be had on a mainstream American media outlet. It is simply a topic that cannot be touched. The default is to always say that Israel has the right to defend itself. The end. And then the question of do Palestinians have the right to defend themselves is simply something that just has never been contemplated by any American official or any mainstream media outlet.
0: Voices in both Israel and the U.S. have called Ro Khanna's detention a stunt, a politician trying to draw attention to himself. He denies that and has urged news outlets to focus on the victims of the occupation, not just those paying them a visit.
11: I appreciate that this has been about Americans and me, but the real story I want to come out is the daily life of Palestinians.
0: But anyone tracking Israel's creeping illegal annexation of the West Bank, the relatively few stories that get covered, and all the ones that do not, knows that that is wishful thinking.
1: The only thing that is exceptional about what happened to Ro Khanna is that he's a member of the US Congress. Settler attacks happen many times a day across the entirety of the West Bank that are far more devastating than what Khanna experienced. US citizens and US Congress people get far more media attention than Palestinians facing immense amounts of violence. And that's a deep injustice in how the world works. But it's the reality of that has been on display in the media coverage of this incident.
2: Because these settlers are never held accountable, despite what Netanyahu has said about going after these vigilantes with the law. That's just a lie. And because this is a US Congress person, it hits every cable network. But when Palestinians experience it, when Palestinians are killed in the West Bank by settler violence, by Israeli soldiers, it doesn't even make the headlines.
0: Journalists often describe the conflict in Sudan as the forgotten war. Despite being the world's biggest humanitarian crisis, it seldom receives the international coverage it warrants. When it does make headlines, it's usually because events have become impossible to ignore. And the city of El Obeid may be approaching such a moment. Here with more on that, Nick Muirhead.
12: The battle to control another major Sudanese city is in the news.
13: Another humanitarian catastrophe is unfolding in Sudan's besieged city of El Obeid,
14: which is surrounded by men from the rapid support forces.
15: Civilians facing worsening shortages of food, water and medicine.
12: But there are almost no international journalists covering the story on the ground. El Obeid has a population of around 500,000 and is the capital of Sudan's North Kordofan state. The Sudanese Armed Forces, or SAF, control the city, but the Rapid Support Forces, the RSF, a paramilitary group opposed to the army, are closing in, striking both military positions and civilian infrastructure, a move we have seen before. In Al-Fasha in western Sudan, the RSF imposed a siege that lasted 18 months before capturing the city in October last year. A UN investigation later found that mass killings, gang rapes, and deliberate starvation took place, acts it said amounted to genocide. For most of the siege, international journalists were shut out, and because communications were also cut, much of what we know came from satellite imagery, bloody streets visible from space. Al Jazeera's Hiba Morgan and her team are among the few international news crews to have reported from inside El Obeid during the war.
16: Now, since arriving here, we've seen several fuel stations that have been destroyed by drone strikes, as well as water supplies that have been hit in recent weeks.
12: We spoke with Morgan just before she left the city. This is what she had to say about the assignment.
16: The biggest challenge in getting to El Obeid has been the roads between Kosti in White Nile State to El Obeid, because it has seen a lot of drone strikes by the RSF, and that includes commercial trucks, fuel tankers, some of them civilian vehicles, and aid convoys. We had to stop several times, check the skies, and see any drones flying overhead before continuing our drive into the city. There's a lot of comparison being made about the situation here in El Obeid and the city of El Fasher. Now, the reason why I think

0: think it's not a fair comparison is because there is still an open route that connects the city to other parts of army-controlled territory. But that doesn't mean it's not going to happen. The only way they can ensure that it doesn't happen is if the RSF does not continue the drone strikes that has been targeting vital infrastructure, making life for the people here hard.
1: In Sudan, media access has become weaponized. The harder it is to report the war, the easier it is to commit war crimes.
2: About a year and a half ago, in December of 2024, politics in South Korea was in a state of upheaval when the then president declared martial law. There is a new president now who was an opposition leader at the time, Lee Jae-myung. Another figure who has surged in prominence is Kim Woo-jun, an outspoken, controversial voice who leans to the left ideologically and made his name through the media, not the mainstream side. Kim left that space years ago. He now heads the country's biggest YouTube news network, primarily through his political podcast. Kim is part journalist, part activist, part political performer. On the night that martial law was declared, he was the sole media figure the South Korean military tried to arrest. And since then, he has only grown in influence. The Listening Post's Meenakshi Ravi now on Kim Woo-jun and what he and others like him reveal about the world of politics and media in South Korea.
3: Let's begin with that standoff in South Korea, which began with the late night...
4: 첫째, 모든 언론과 출판은 계엄사의 통제를 받는다.
5: All media in South Korea are coming under the control of martial law.
3: They said they are banned under threat of arrest, and the media was censored according to martial law.
6: 인터넷에서 뉴스를 검색하고 있었던 것 같아요.
7: I was on the internet checking the news. Then someone called and said, you have to turn on the TV right now. It must have been about a minute after martial law was declared.
8: 비상계엄을 선포합니다.
7: Shortly after that, I started getting calls from all over. I was told, they're coming to get you, so run.
6: 널 잡으러 가니 빨리 도망가라는 얘기였어요.
9: The night of 3rd December 2024 was pure chaos in South Korea. Martial law had been imposed swiftly and suddenly. And outside the offices of Kim Woo-jun, armed troops gathered with orders to imprison him. In a list of targets that included leading politicians and high-ranking bureaucrats, Kim was the only media person marked for arrest.
10: Kim Woo-jun was singled out during the martial law because of his political influence and because he had a lot of progressive followers. So it was as if taking the leader of the progressives to take down resistance. The fact that Kim Woo-jun was considered a threat to Yoon Suk-yeol, the conservative administration, I think that really shows how media persona is becoming a more of a political force in Korea.
11: There are definitely a lot of players who have risen in significance, who have benefited directly from the political polarization that has spiked in South Korea over the past decade or so. And as a result, many YouTubers have come up and their views have also surged. Kim Woo-jun's influence and high profile essentially also made him a target of the Yoon administration during martial law as they attempted to arrest him. Also, in the aftermath of martial law, he certainly became a pivotal figure in bringing out more information about what happened in those few hours.
12: 비상계엄 해제 결의하고 해제가 다 되고 난 이후에도 공간 앞에 있었다는.
9: Kim Woo-jun is a media maverick. His career of nearly three decades has spanned radio, television, publishing, and the online space. He has moved from medium to medium, platform to platform, with the determined agility of a man intent on staying relevant and being heard. During South Korea's decade of back-to-back conservative governments that started in 2008, Kim's political criticism was sharp, satirical, and unapologetically oppositional.
12: 그래서 그 저는 이 외교 안보 라인이 정말 등신에 가깝다. 등신 라인이다.
9: Kim rose to prominence as the host of a rush hour radio program in Seoul called News Factory. It aired on the Traffic Broadcasting System, TBS, and was the city's top-rated show for almost all of its six-year run until 2022. Kim's influence, incessant swearing, at times libelous rants and liberal bias eventually had repercussions. When the conservatives returned to power under the presidency of Yoon Suk-yeol, the man who would eventually try to impose martial law, TBS, which relied heavily on public funding, saw its budget slashed, and Kim and his program, News Factory, were forced off the air. As it turned out, this was a gear shift moment for Kim. He launched his YouTube channel in January 2023, and his audience not only followed him, it multiplied. Kim's YouTube channel is called Gyeomsonen Himdeurda. Gyeomson means modesty or humility, and the name translates roughly to humility is hard, and it fits Kim's persona perfectly. He is irreverent and unfiltered. His online network now sits in the top ranks of South Korea's media. In his view, it's a necessary corrective in a landscape dominated by conservative players.
7: For a very long time, our media environment has been monopolized by the conservatives. And now they talk about polarization. What polarization? For there to be polarization, there must be two poles. But all this time, there was only one side, one pole, dominating the media. So when people say there is a polarization, that actually means balance has been restored, because the other side has finally appeared, and both poles are fighting it out, at last.
11: Kim Ho-jun has been one of the most listened to pundits in South Korean politics for quite a few years now, and his style is one that really pushes boundaries and essentially makes big claims, catering more to progressive audiences. And in doing so, quite often he is willing to really take things to extremes, often focusing more on delivering opinions, not always backing it up with factual evidence, and even occasionally verging on conspiracy theories. Kim Ho-jun's relationship with conspiracies is something he's given a lot of thought to.
7: Until it is proven, every hypothesis is a conspiracy. But when you are dealing with power, you can't wait until everything is proven before you raise issues, because they can conceal or distort facts to their advantage. I'm not at all embarrassed to be called a conspiracy theorist.
9: Unverified claims, rumors, and anonymous tip-offs are central to Kim's political output, and his record is mixed. One of the most outrageous conspiracies he pushed was an alleged assassination plot against a conservative politician. It proved to be false. But another claim, that a Supreme Court judge was possibly biased against the current president, is now at the center of an ongoing audit of that judge's conduct. Amidst the political turmoil in South Korea, Kim has seemingly become a kingmaker for the Liberal Democratic Party. In the space of a year, more than 100 Democratic members of parliament appeared on his YouTube channel. Kim's political clout has earned him nicknames like Political Shaman Kim Ho-jun or the President of Chungjong-ro, which is where his studio is located.
10: So Kim Ho-jun emerged as a progressive spokesperson with the image of rebel who fights against the conservative media. I do think he played a role and an influential role in diversifying the forms of media outside the legacy media with like his online newspapers or podcasts and now YouTube, which kind of shows that politics can exist outside of the traditional media and can be interactive.
6: 저런 얘기를 하잖아요.
7: You hear people say things like the media should be free from partisanship. They talk about journalism's duty of fairness or its so-called ethical standards. To me, that's a 20th century concept of journalistic ethics. For example, take a story like Gaza. The cost of being non-partisan, of being neutral, is the normalization of Palestinian people being killed, isn't it?
13: 오늘 8시 뉴스는 팔레스타인 무장 세력 하마스와 이스라엘 간 무력 충돌 소식으로 시작하겠습니다. 하루 만에 양쪽에서 4천 명이 넘는 사상자가 나왔습니다.
7: Neutrality is not the same as fairness.
6: 중립이 곧 공정이 아니에요.
9: South Korea's media landscape is peppered with the likes of Kim Ho-jun. He is one of the most influential voices, but he does have competition. In the progressive YouTube space, there are Mabel Show and Voice of Seoul. Amongst right-wing influencers are political scientist Ko Sung-kook and history lecturer-turned-political activist John Hang-gil. Together with many others, these voices have created a cacophony that they say is a response to a compromised mainstream media. Observers of the country's politics, however, say the YouTube influencers are part of a, quote, democratic

0: regression from below.
1: It is quite important for South Korea that credible journalism returns stronger than before. But the question is, where is this robust journalism really going to come from? At the moment, certainly a lot of people have lost their faith in mainstream media, who are more focused on maintaining their access to those in power and often indulge in self-censorship. At the same time, there are a lot of newer media outlets, news influencers as well, who essentially seem more focused on catering to their bases, delivering opinions rather than facts, rather than credible journalism. So people like Kim Ho-jun have fundamentally reshaped the media environment in South Korea. But have they resolved the conundrum of political polarization and the lack of factual information? Not really.

0: America is at a crossroads, and the world is watching. The debates and decisions that take place here in Washington are shaping and setting the course of world events for years to come. Military action, trade wars, the global balance of power. This is America tries to make sense of it all, both for Americans and the many impacted around the world. I'm Alex Marquardt. 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
2: 5 years after the virus was discovered, a quarter of the world's population remains unvaccinated for COVID-19.
3: It's like a right. It's like a human right.
2: Al Jazeera investigates if a global pandemic treaty can end vaccine inequity. Yay! Flatten the curve on Al Jazeera.
4: The US continues to project power on land, air, and sea. America has the world's largest warship, which recently returned to its base in Virginia after an 11-month deployment. The founding fathers first built a navy in Philadelphia before declaring independence to go into battle against Britain.
5: From small beginnings, the Americans have created the most powerful naval force in the world. What you see behind me here in Philadelphia is what they're not using, ships that are either ready to be decommissioned or sitting here just in case they need to be called back into action.
4: And increased defense spending means a new life for Philadelphia's historic shipbuilding yard. It's now owned by a Korean company, which will quadruple the workforce to construct a new nuclear-powered submarine in the city for the US government.

0: Hello, I'm Sami Zeidan. This is Al Jazeera live from Doha. Top stories this hour. Iran hints negotiations with the US could continue, but only if they're in the country's national interests. That's after the US hit multiple targets across Iran in a ninth consecutive night of strikes. We're live in London, where Keir Starmer will give his farewell address before Andy Burnham becomes the UK's seventh prime minister in a decade. And Ukraine says Russian missiles have hit a civilian cargo ship off the coast of Odessa, killing at least 10 people.
1: In 2026, the champions of the world are Spain!
0: And in sport, the reign of Lionel Messi's Argentina is over as Spain win the World Cup final 1-0 after extra time. Iran says there is no excuse for the US to violate terms of the Memorandum of Understanding signed last month. Washington and Tehran have been exchanging strikes every night for more than a week, and they're accusing each other of not complying with the terms of the agreement. The spokesperson for Iran's foreign ministry says despite the fighting, diplomatic exchanges are ongoing through mediators. He also says Tehran will pursue diplomacy

0: but only based on its national interests.
1: Iran has the responsibility to administer the Strait of Hormuz in the future in consultation with Oman and through dialogue with regional countries. This is very clear. There is no justification for America to violate Article 5 of the Memorandum of Understanding. No one can justify violations because of differences in interpretations of the text. Mediators are working and trying to de-escalate tensions. At the same time, we are doing everything we can to stop the U.S. from their criminal acts. There have been some offers. We have received messages through mediators. I'm not going to go into the details, but in recent days, diplomatic channels have been active, and ideas have been conveyed to us by certain mediators.
0: It comes after the U.S. military says it completed a ninth consecutive night of strikes. They targeted southern Iran, including the coastal city of Jask and the port city of Sirik. Well, in a moment, we'll speak to Victoria Gatenby in Doha for the Gulf reaction. But first, let's head over to Rasul Sardar, who's in Tehran. So do the comments by Ismail Baghaei of the foreign ministry indicate that the door is still open, even if ever so slightly, to diplomacy from the Iranian perspective?
2: Well, I think this was a reiteration of the position of Tehran. So we have frequently heard from the Iranian officials, one after another, saying that they are open to diplomacy, but also prepared for the war. So what now Ismail Baghaei, the spokesperson of the Iranian foreign ministry, is saying that it is confirming. So for the first time, he's confirming that there have been messages received from the mediators, so, and also that there have been ideas and the proposals. However, he's not giving any detail regarding that because it's still too premature. And so, as being a confirmation, it is it's quite new. But on the other hand, Sami, the main issue, the main source of the tensions and the reason for the recent renewed conflict is the Strait of Hormuz. And he was asked about the Strait of Hormuz, and we see that Iran is not changing its position and simply saying that Iran will administer the future of the Strait of Hormuz, will not give up on its sovereign rights over the Strait of Hormuz. No actor can be involved in that, only consultations with Oman. So while this main obstacle is still there and the parties are not changing their positions, so still the chances for diplomacy are quite slim. But today, the Iranian Interior Minister, Iskandar Mohemini, is traveling to Pakistan to meet Pakistani leadership. And the spokesperson of the foreign ministry is saying that it's mostly about bilateral relations, but still there are expectations that could go beyond the bilateral relations, because let's remember, so Pakistan and Qatar are the main mediators when it comes to the conflict and the tensions between Tehran and Washington.
0: Stay with us, Rasul. We're going to go to Victoria Gatenby. She's in Doha. And so, Victoria, Iran's openness to diplomacy doesn't mean it's holding back on trying to project power in the Strait of Hormuz, looking at what's happened in the last 24 hours, right?
3: I think that would be a fair assessment, given the number of vessels that are getting through the Strait of Hormuz at the moment. So on Sunday, monitoring agencies said only 8 vessels crossed. So far today, only 4 have got through. That's despite Donald Trump, US president, declaring that the Strait of Hormuz is open. Now, normally, before this conflict, you would have had about 140 ships going through that strategic waterway each day. But it seems at the moment, ship owners, vessel owners, just aren't prepared to take the risk. And the events of this morning demonstrate clearly why that is the case. The IRGC has released a statement saying that 2 oil tankers exploded and stopped moving in the early hours of Monday morning. They say that in a statement that the Strait of Hormuz is, quote, our sovereignty and that the U.S. military's intervention has, quote, no legal basis and will be dealt with firmly. That statement went on to say, as long as U.S. aggression continues, the strait will not be safe for the passage of fertilizers or, quote, a drop of oil or gas. Now, the UK Maritime Trade Operations Agency has confirmed at least one of those attacks. It says there is currently a vessel in the southern part of the Strait of Hormuz that is on fire. It said it was hit by an unknown projectile, that the crew has evacuated that boat safely, but that now that vessel is drifting somewhere in the Strait of Hormuz. It has urged other ships thinking of crossing that strategic waterway to do so with caution. And the latest events seem to back up what monitoring agencies have been saying for the past few days, that the Strait of Hormuz is increasingly impassable and unstable. And that's despite the fact that the U.S. bombing campaign has been undertaken, the U.S. says, with the express aim of trying to open up the Strait of Hormuz to more traffic.
0: Back to Rasul in Tehran. So those Iranian interceptions Victoria was talking about, they were preceded and followed by more U.S. strikes on strategic places like Jask and Sirk, right? Take us through the damage that has come to light, at least.
2: Well, indeed, Sami. So Iranians are saying that what they are doing or the targets that they are attacking are in a response to the American attacks being carried out on Iran. So this is the ninth day, and every night we're seeing that the United States is renewing its attack, but particularly going after the civilian infrastructure, the roads, the bridges, the tunnels, the water desalination centers. And so that is definitely affecting the flow of goods and the logistics across Iran. But last night, particularly, Sami, so what we have seen that the focus of the American attacks was on the ports. So Jask port, Chabahar port, port of Mehrsher, port of Imam Khomeini, and Konarak port, and also Bandar Abbas, the largest port in Iran. All of them have been attacked, and they're heavily damaged because constantly this is happening. So what we are seeing is not only an attempt to degrade the IRGC's capacity or the capabilities over the Strait of Hormuz, but also the United States is attempting to deindustrialize the country here and also putting an economic pressure on Iran because these ports are the economic lifeline of Iran.
0: All right, let's thank Rasul Sardar there, our correspondent in Tehran, and Victoria Gatenby in Doha. Mohammed Aslami is a research fellow in Middle East and North Africa studies at the University of Tehran, joins us now live from the Iranian capital. Good to have you with us. So, listening to the statements of Ismail Baghaei, the spokesperson of the Iranian Foreign Ministry, does it indicate that to you that diplomacy is still quietly working in the background despite the exchange of strikes?
4: First of all, thank you so much for having me. To be honest, it was not a kind of surprise for us in Tehran because we knew that the American operations to open the Strait of Hormuz militarily would not work. And right now, you know that when we're talking about the mediators, these mediators are not independent from the U.S. administration. They are conveying the messages from the U.S. administration. And it is important to say that these, I mean, sending messages via the mediators are after the Iranian attacks on the U.S. bases in Jordan, for example, as a matter of self-defense from the Iranians. So right now, the Iranians are ready to open discussions regarding some kind of diplomatic path toward the crisis, which it is important to emphasize that it was not the American, the Iranians that said that the MOU is over. It was Donald Trump who said that the MOU is over, who said that the ceasefire is over, and right now the Americans are again sending messages to convince the Iranian to accept their request for further negotiations.
0: All right. I'm going to ask you, Professor, to stay with us for a moment, Mohammed Aslami, because in the last 24 hours, we've heard kind of both sides say the door is still open. Let's listen into what we've heard from diplomats from Iran and the U.S.
1: Mediators are working and trying to de-escalate tensions. At the same time, we are doing everything we can to stop the U.S. from their criminal acts. There have been some offers. We have received messages through mediators. I'm not going to go into the details, but in recent days, diplomatic channels have been active.
5: The United States always remains open to a diplomatic solution. We've tried multiple times with Iran, and we'll continue to try. If that door opens, we'll be happy to see it open. But right, and they continue to send signals that they want to talk, that they want to negotiate, but their behavior is what we're responding to.
0: So listening to that, Mohammed Islami, is there any reason to believe that the door is not just open, but that both sides are anywhere closer to a common understanding on some of the issues that blew up the previous MOU?
4: You know, when you're talking about the previous memorandum of understanding, you should talk about the Strait of Hormuz, because everything started from their misunderstanding regarding the future of the Strait of Hormuz. For sure, the Iranians' point of view regarding the arrangement of the international passes through the Strait of Hormuz is the same, because the Iranians cannot leave the Strait of Hormuz. They cannot leave the Strait of Hormuz. They're open to discuss with Omani counterparts. Their position, legally speaking, is very strong. Their position, militarily speaking, is very strong. So I think that the Americans should understand that this crisis does not have any kind of military solution. So right now, I'm not sure that the both sides' understanding regarding their disputes is the same. There are lots of gaps between both positions regarding the Strait of Hormuz and also regarding all other disparate things when it comes to sanctions relief, when it comes to frozen assets, when it comes to Lebanon, when it comes to security architecture in the future of the Persian Gulf. So right now, they cannot tolerate the crisis or the Strait of Hormuz to be continued for more than a week or 2 weeks. I think that the crisis over the Strait of Hormuz is very, very different with what Iranians and Americans experienced during decades of hostilities between together, because they cannot tolerate it.
0: Right. All right. We're going to have to leave it there. Mohammed Islami, research fellow in the Middle East and North Africa Studies at the University of Tehran, joining us from the Iranian capital. And Israeli settlers have killed at least two Palestinians in the occupied West Bank. The attack happened in the town of Deir Jarir, east of Ramallah, on Sunday. Another five Palestinians were injured. Sources told Al Jazeera the settlers were under the protection of Israeli forces and were trying to steal sheep. In the Gaza Strip, four Palestinians were killed and more than 15 others were wounded by Israeli fire on Sunday. A drone strike on a tent housing displaced people killed one person and injured 10 others in Khan Yunis. Among the wounded were six children who were transferred to hospitals for treatment. The UK will have a new prime minister on Monday. The new Labour leader, Andy Burnham, will succeed Keir Starmer. In fact, we understand, we're looking at live pictures, he's about to give his farewell speech. That will make Andy Burnham become the seventh prime minister in just 10 years. Let's listen in to what Keir Starmer has to say.
6: Thank you very much. And good morning. I'm about to visit His Majesty the King to offer my resignation and close the book on my time as Prime Minister. My work is done. In 6.5 years, I took our party from a historic defeat in 2019, changed it so it was fit to face the country, and won a landslide general election victory in 2024. Since then, it has been the privilege of my life to serve you and this great country as Prime Minister. And I am confident that Britain is now stronger and fairer than it was 2 years ago. Our economy is stronger. Our public services are on the up, with the biggest fall in waiting times for 17 years. Children are being lifted out of poverty every single day. Immigration is down significantly. our defence and security are on a far stronger footing, and our international reputation is greatly enhanced. Yet the thing I will always take away with me, the most humbling aspect of this job, is the front row seat you get to witness the greatest things of this country in action. To see every day immeasurable acts of resolve, grit, decency, and compassion from people who serve our country, whether that's in their regimental colours, NHS scrubs, or simply the millions of people in their communities who volunteer their time and their effort to the ground beneath their feet. We face a world now where our enemies will stop at nothing to divide us because of our values, our freedom, our decency, and frankly, because of our unflinching resolve towards the brave people of Ukraine. And so under this attack, it is vital that we remember the greatness of the Britain all around us, that while we debate how to fix our problems, there is something we inherit from our country and our character that can give us confidence, that we can change our country for the better, that we can create a Britain where every child can go as far as their talent will take them, and we can unite different people under our common flag if we don't succumb to that division. So, as I now pass the baton to Andy Burnham, I wish him every success. He has my full support. And finally, I want to thank once again my family, Vic and our children, my team, all the staff here and across the Labour Party, everyone at Number 10 and across the civil service, and everyone who has supported our efforts along the way. For all the focus on individuals, politics will always be a team sport. And the changes we've delivered for our country and our party belong to everyone who has fought for them. I thank them again today, and I thank the British people for the opportunity to serve. I go with good grace, I go with a smile, and I go proud of everything that we have achieved. Thank you very much.
0: I go with good grace, I go with a smile, I go with pride of everything I've achieved. The final words there from Keir Starmer as the Prime Minister of the UK, giving that speech, marking the end of his tenure as Prime Minister. He'll shortly be heading to the King in Buckingham Palace to begin the process for a transition. Let's go to Jonah Hull. He's joining us live from Downing Street. So, Jonah, an attempt to end his premiership on something of a high note, Jonah?
7: You follow him round. Yes, well, look, as we speak, you will see the Prime Minister for just minutes left, Keir Starmer there and his wife, Vic, stepping into their vehicle. At the bottom end of Downing Street. They're about to head off now as applause rings out across Downing Street from members of the Downing Street staff. Most of his cabinet lined up out there to listen to that farewell speech. The Outriders have just gone through the gates. Applause still ringing out as Keir Starmer leaves for the final time Number 10 Downing Street for the very short journey now towards Buckingham Palace, where he will hold a meeting with the King, King Charles III. He will formally tender his resignation to the King. He resigned, of course, or at least gave notice of his resignation a month ago at the lectern here in Downing Street after Andy Burnham won that by-election in Makerfield in the north of England, after the pressure on Keir Starmer, having vowed to fight on through the five-year term that he'd been elected for, finally succumbing to that pressure, saying that he would step down. And as he does so now on his way to the King, the moment that he tenders his resignation, his political journey will have come to an end. And you were listening in there, I'm sure, but just to remind you, he said, my work is done. He spoke of the 6.5 years that it took to transform the Labour Party after a historic defeat in 2019 into, again, a political force winning a landslide election in 2024. He said, it's been the privilege of my life to serve, and he leaves confident, Keir Starmer says, that the country is stronger and fairer than when he found it.
0: And Jonah, we expect to be, we're looking at live pictures, I should point out, for our viewers. That is the motorcade that Jonah was talking about, heading

0: taking the outgoing Prime Minister Keir Starmer to meet with the King for that process Jonah has just been explaining that will lead to a new Prime Minister emerging today, Jonah. So what do we expect Andy Burnham to outline in his, what will be his first speech as Prime Minister?
1: Well, that, I think, is due to happen in about an hour's time.

0: King's name. Of course, it is at that moment that Burnham himself will become Prime Minister. He will then sweep back into Downing Street here, arriving as Prime Minister, and deliver his very first speech to the country from the steps, indeed from the very same lectern there behind me, as you see Keir Starmer's cabinet and supporters milling around over there. What is he going to say? Well, it may very well be the first time that we get to hear some flesh on the bones of an actual policy programme from Andy Burnham. We know that he's made sweeping statements in speeches in the last month, the month of transition since that Makerfield by-election. He's talked of no less than changing 40 years of political consensus in this country that he says has never worked for ordinary working people. He wants to renationalise utilities, reindustrialise the country, redistribute power, indeed, away from Westminster, that he has long said is out of touch with working people, delivering more power into the hands of local government and metropolitan mayors. He, of course, having recently been the mayor of Greater Manchester. A huge and ambitious policy picture, but without up to now any real detail. That is the sort of thing we will expect to see, perhaps begin to hear here. Certainly a flurry of policy expected in the week to come. And after that speech, Andy Burnham will enter Downing Street in a short while from now and begin very quickly to appoint his cabinet so that that work can get underway.
1: All right, thanks so much, Jonah Hull, for now. I'm sure we're going to be coming back to you as things continue to unfold in this transition process. For now, that's Jonah Hull for us from Downing Street. Let's continue this, though, with Patrick Diamond. He's a professor of public policy at Queen Mary University of London. He's also a former policy advisor to the Labour Party during the tenures of Gordon Brown and Tony Blair. Good to have you with us. So, you know, from landslide to sliding out, is this a turning point in what has been something of a revolving door for Number 10? 7 prime ministers in 10 years? Can Burnham bring a greater degree of stability in how you read things?
2: Well, I think certainly the Labour Party will hope so, because, as you say, when Keir Starmer was elected 2 years ago, the belief was that he would bring that political continuity to Number 10 that had been missing for so many years. When Keir Starmer was elected with a majority of 172 seats, I think most experts believe that he would be Prime Minister quite possibly for a decade, for at least for a significant period of time. So to go after 2 years is quite extraordinary. Whether it will end the revolving door is, of course, still unknown. Andy Burnham will certainly hope so. And I think there's a widespread sense in the Labour Party that they can't afford to go through another leader and Prime Minister. They've really got to make sure that things work under Andy Burnham.
1: I'm going to keep asking you to look in your crystal ball, Patrick. Does he have a vision for some of the biggest challenges going on?
2: He does have a vision. I think, as has been discussed in recent days, the main focus of his mission as Prime Minister is to devolve and decentralise power. You know, his analysis is that Britain is too centralised, too much power is exercised in Westminster and Whitehall. He wants to give more control to regions outside the southeast of England. There's still, of course, a big question of how. I mean, how is he going to actually do this? He's got some lofty ambitions, but how will they be delivered in everyday reality? And that is the big question about his administration. Can he actually do this in ways that previous governments have not been able to do?
1: Some of the opposition parties, like Conservatives, are raising the issue of a mandate. How clear is his mandate, do you think? How big of an issue will that become or not become?
2: In a parliamentary democracy, having already gone through the experience of having a number of prime ministers appointed without general elections, I think it's difficult to suggest that somehow Andy Burnham lacks legitimacy in the way that other prime ministers haven't. It does impose some constraints on him. I mean, for example, he's been very clear in saying that he will stick by the letter of the Labour Party manifesto from the 2024 election. And that means that there are some policies, perhaps around tax or in other areas, that he couldn't do because he's constrained by what is in that programme. But there will be pressure on him, I think, to consider an election. If, for example, in the next few months, his popularity grows, if there's a sense that he's doing well as Prime Minister, then there may well be in the Labour Party a chorus of people saying perhaps we should go for an election sooner rather than later. So, you know, I think that's something we should very

0: much keep an eye on.
1: You mentioned his focus on, should we call it, devolution of power. Will that address some of the issues that we think brought down Keir Starmer? You know, cost of living crisis, ability to communicate, the Peter Mandelson affair, and so on and so forth.
0: Well, it won't really address any of the reasons as to why Keir Starmer resigned, because devolution is a process, you know, complicated decentralisation of power that generally takes a good number of years to actually come to fruition. His more immediate challenges, as you say, are to get the economy growing much faster and also to address the living standard squeeze that many people in Britain have suffered over the last decade or so. And that means putting in place much shorter term measures, which he is talking about, for example, around trying to cut energy prices, trying to reduce the cost of transportation. But doing that in a country where the economy is weak and public finances are constrained is not going to be easy. And there are concerns that, you know, some of the political travails that afflicted Keir Starmer may be ones we may also see arising under Andy Burnham as well.
1: Mm. How important will it be to watch out for appointments to key posts like Chancellor of the Exchequer, the Foreign Office, in defining the direction of his administration?
0: Well, really important. The two key appointments that we expect today will be Chancellor of the Exchequer, so who will be in charge of overseeing Andy Burnham's economic policy approach. And then also on foreign policy, who will be the new Foreign Secretary? I mean, Andy Burnham has hinted at some quite big changes. For example, he's talked about being much more critical of the Israeli government in respect of its actions in Gaza. But how will that translate into reality? What will that mean for diplomacy and for foreign affairs? So I think also the foreign secretary position, who is in that role, will be incredibly important.
1: All right. Thanks so much. Patrick Diamond, Professor of Public Policy at Queen Mary University of London and a former policy advisor to the Labour Party under the tenures of Tony Blair and Gordon Brown. Good to have you with us. Ukraine and Russia have traded strikes as the conflict there ramps up. Ukrainian officials say at least 10 people were killed when Russia hit a civilian vessel off the coast of Odessa. A search and rescue operation lasted all night and 8 of the vessel's crew members have been rescued. Audrey McAlpine has the latest from Kyiv.
2: The attack took place yesterday. It was a cargo ship carrying grain. It was hit by several Russian missiles as it was leaving the port. We know that search and rescue efforts were ongoing until this morning. There is still one crew member missing. Among the crew were people from Syria, India, as well as a Ukrainian captain of this vessel. The number killed rising to at least 10 people, ranging from as young as 19 years old up to 53 years old. Now, these attacks have been increasing by Russia on not only the port of Odessa, but ships as they are coming and going from that port. We spoke to people in the city who said, one woman and her child, who said that they have been staying inside the house as Russian drones have been circling around the city both day and night. In fact, right now, as of a few moments ago, Odessa was still under air alert. So this is an example of escalating attacks on the port that are likely seeking to disrupt that marine and shipping traffic.
1: Now, meanwhile, Ukraine targeted Moscow and its surrounding region with 400 drones overnight. President Volodymyr Zelensky said the strikes hit logistical facilities and an oil depot near Moscow. Russian authorities say at least 10 people were injured. Still ahead on Al Jazeera. Police in India cane protesters as thousands march on Parliament, demanding Prime Minister Narendra Modi steps down.
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4: More than 200,000 people displaced from various parts of the Kurdufan region are now seeking refuge in Alubayid.
3: With detailed coverage.
5: What's unusual about this fire here is that we are in northern France, and this area is not used to seeing wildfires anywhere near this scale.
3: From around the world.
6: Instead of 6 to 7 murders a night here in Acapulco, it's now gone down to about 6 to 7 murders a week, and it's much the same on the national panorama.
7: When Margaret Thatcher's government banned the voices of Republican leaders from being broadcast, the media used actors to circumvent the regulation.
8: Not for me to say that my voice is particularly distinctive. It's the only voice that I have.
7: And comedians poked fun at the law.
9: Sinn Féin is a legitimate political party.
10: The law itself will be left looking something of an ass.
7: Witness reflects on the power of voice and how governments use security threats to restrict free speech. The ban on Al Jazeera.

0: You're watching Al Jazeera. Time to recap our headlines. Iran says there's no excuse for the U.S. to violate terms of the Memorandum of Understanding signed last month. The country's foreign ministry spokesperson says diplomatic exchanges are ongoing through mediators despite the fighting, but that Tehran will pursue diplomacy based only on its national interests. Meanwhile, the U.S. military says it's completed another round of strikes against Iran, the ninth consecutive night of attacks. The latest attacks have heavily targeted south of the country, including the coastal city of Jask and the port city of Sirik. Ukraine and Russia have traded strikes. Ukrainian officials say at least 10 people were killed when Russia hit a civilian vessel off the coast of Odessa. A search and rescue operation lasted all night. 8 of the vessel's crew members have been rescued. Wolfgang Putzai is a security policy and defense analyst. He's also a former defense attaché for Austria. Joins us live from Vienna. Good to have you back with us. So, Wolfgang, let me pick up on where we were a couple of hours ago in our earlier discussion, and you were explaining how you think that the U.S. could eliminate Iranian influence over the Strait of Hormuz through airstrikes alone. If that's the case, in a matter of months, I think you said. So, if that's the case, why would the U.S. sign an MOU which included a clause, Clause 5, that recognizes Iran as having a role in making arrangement for the passage of ships and only stipulating 60 days as a prevention on Iran charging fees if the Americans thought that they could completely, permanently eliminate Iranian control over the straits with a few months of airstrikes?
1: Good point, Sami. I think there is a shift in the American policy, in the American approach towards Iran. Yes, at the beginning, they have believed and have signed the Memorandum of Understanding that they can force Iran to give in, that they can force Iran to open up the Strait of Hormuz, and that they can force Iran, with some incentives, to give up its nuclear program. Now they have realized that this won't work at the latest after the first strikes by Iran on the ships after the signing of the Memorandum of Understanding. And this is the reason why they are now using a combined military economic strategy. It must not be overlooked that the economic instrument of state powers plays an important role of this. This means on the military side, they are attacking military facilities, particularly in the vicinity of the Strait of Hormuz, to decrease, but they will not be able to eliminate it, as we've said before, Iran's capabilities to attack ships. The next set of targets are the nuclear facilities, in order to prevent a resumption of the Iranian nuclear program. And in the case they try it again, to make it much more expensive. Imagine what the Americans have already destroyed. And the third element of the military targets are the traffic infrastructure and the harbor facilities. This will damage the Iranian economy also in the long run. And it will make it much more difficult for Iran's economy to recover once there is an agreement with the United States.
0: Now, Wolfgang, weren't the Americans doing most, if not all, of that before? They had a naval blockade on Iranian ports. They were hitting civilian as well as military targets. I'm struggling to see why this might work for the Americans in a few more months. Does it not suggest that they're oscillating because they're not sure?
1: Well, the difference is that Iran was probably...
0: All right, well, apologies. Obvious loss of connection with Wolfgang there. Perhaps we'll try and bring him back later. The Philippine military says some of its sailors have been injured during a confrontation with the Chinese Coast Guard in the disputed South China Sea. Philippine officials say Chinese personnel pursued one of their smaller vessels on a speedboat and struck a sailor on the head with a wooden baton. The incident occurred in a disputed area in the South China Sea where the Philippines has stationed troops on an old warship. The Philippines Defense Ministry has condemned what it says is the Chinese Coast Guard's provocative and hostile behavior. Tear gas has been fired at thousands of protesters who are gathering in the Indian capital, demanding the resignation of Prime Minister Narendra Modi and his education minister. Hundreds of police have been deployed, with the crowd expected to march towards Parliament. For nearly a month, protesters, mainly students, have been demonstrating in New Delhi. It follows back-to-back scandals related to examination paper leaks and cancelled tests. They're demanding sweeping education reforms.
2: The government is scared of us. They don't want to talk to us because they will have to answer our questions. They have no answers. They're only interested in taxpayers' money. They're taking the public for a ride, which is wrong, and we will continue to speak out.
3: We want answers, accountability, some reciprocation from the government. There should be negotiations, even if there is no resignation of the government minister.
0: Neha Punia is in New Delhi following the latest developments.
4: Just a few streets away from that protest site in the heart of New Delhi, and the calm here belies what's happening there. Since the early hours of Monday morning, we've seen a steady stream of protesters who've made a beeline to that site. We've seen in the last few hours numbers swell considerably. It's now almost impossible for cars to drive on the roads leading up to Jantar Mantar because everyone who can seems to be making their way on foot to that protest site. We've seen protests break out even inside metro stations, with the government having sealed the exit points for some metro stations that are closed to Jantar Mantar. But that's not stopped protesters. They've been getting off a few stations away and then walking, all the while chanting slogans, holding up the Indian flag. We've heard reports of a scuffle that broke out at the protest site a little while ago. Delhi police, which has deployed personnel in huge numbers along with riot police forces, have said that this is misinformation, that no scuffle has broken out. But videos that are circulating online tell a very different story of riot police forces using canes to push people back. The Kokrut Janata Party that's organizing this protest is called this a huge show of strength. They're estimating that 10,000 people gathered there, with more people still coming in. It certainly looks like a sea of humanity. Drone shots that have been captured off Delhi this morning show entire streets full of young people who are marching, demanding accountability from the government.
0: Burkina Faso's military government says it's building a more self-reliant economy despite the ongoing conflict, isolation and falling foreign investment. Al Jazeera's Malcolm Webb reports from Kudugu on both the opportunities and challenges facing the nation under military rule.
5: It was more than 20 years ago that designer Francois Yamayogo left a job in a Parisian fashion house to return to his home of Burkina Faso and create bespoke clothing. People here in the town of Kudugu have been growing cotton and weaving it by hand for about 1,000 years. Francois told us his clothes keep tradition alive with contemporary flair and that they're popular with senior officials in the military government. When Captain Ibrahim Traoré took power in a coup nearly 4 years ago, he promised to grow industries and free Burkina Faso from economic dependence on the West. Francois says his export market had dried up years before.
6: I used to sell in France, Belgium, Switzerland, even the United States, but now it's become difficult. So these days I've turned my attention to the sub-region. But Burkina Faso remains my biggest market.
7: Francois says he can't compete with Asian factories on cost or on quantity, but he can compete in quality and originality. And now he started developing bespoke military uniforms for senior officers.
5: Traoré says only the military can bring peace and prosperity, mainly because of increased agricultural production and higher international gold prices, but foreign investment has plummeted.
8: There are two.
5: The finance minister told us military rule is not to blame.
8: If somebody is far from Burkina Faso and they think that it's not transparent, this is not our problem. We focus on our country, we focus on our population.
5: The government says it's increased taxes to fund its fight against armed groups. On the street to the capital, Ouagadougou, almost nobody criticizes the government, but traders told us they're struggling. Newton Ahmed Barry is one of many journalists who fled into exile after the coup and one of few willing to speak.
9: there is no more international organization in the countries again. And those who were providing, you know, works for people, all of them have gone.
5: Newton and international conflict observers say the army doesn't control most of the country. The government says it's nearly defeated the armed groups. The gains in agricultural production haven't reached the possibly millions of herders and farmers who remain displaced by the conflict. Francois, who's persisted through decades of global and local economic shocks, told us wartime is no problem because he always creates clothes for victory. Malcolm Webb, Al Jazeera, Kudugu, Burkina Faso.
0: Well, still ahead on Al Jazeera, Farah is here to tell us more about Spain's World Cup win.
10: Yes, thank you, Sammy. The biggest World Cup in history has come to an end. Spain beat Argentina 1-0 in the final to lift the trophy for the second time in their history.

0: In its exploration of how mass violence can escalate into genocide, Al Jazeera Untangles continues with the horrors of Rwanda.
1: We heard people in our home. They came to search our home to see if we were there so they could kill us.
2: It was hard to find a place to hide in Rwanda.
3: Teachers killing students, neighbors killing neighbors. Just horrific.
0: Rwanda, the genocide against the Tutsi on Al Jazeera.
4: From the air, you can get a real sense of how arid this landscape actually is.
5: Everyone we've seen so far is arriving on foot. Here now, there is only human suffering.
4: Protesters here say that they feel their voices are still not heard, and the government still doesn't understand why they're coming out and protesting.
6: They're trying to drive a wedge into Russian lines. There's Russian positions on two sides of the units based here.

0: Tears. From the greatest, tears. 4 years ago, it was perfect. Perfection is hard to repeat.
1: Hello there, I'm Farah Ismail. Spain have walked away victorious, leaving Lionel Messi in tears. Ferran Torres, the match winner in New Jersey, scoring the only goal of the game in extra time. Spanish fans celebrating their country's second World Cup win 16 years after they first lifted the trophy. In Argentina, sadness quickly turned to anger as fans clashed with police after their team's defeat. Well, Spain have won the World Cup for the second time in their history. Spain were so convincing, not even Lionel Messi had any answers. Argentina failed to muster a shot on target. That's a first in a World Cup final. David Stokes reports.
0: In 2026, the champions of the world are Spain!
2: It ended in celebrations for Spain and tears for Lionel Messi and Argentina. After 103 matches and 39 days, the biggest World Cup in history reached its finale at the New York, New Jersey Stadium. With President Trump in attendance for the first time at the tournament, Spain had the better of the first half. Lamine Yamal went close, and the European champions did a good job of keeping Messi under control. We then witnessed the first ever Super Bowl-style halftime show. The interval lasted 27 minutes, nearly double the usual break time. Into the second half, and again, it was Spain dominating. Argentina didn't have a shot on target during the entire game and finished it with 10 men after Enzo Fernandez became the sixth player to be sent off in a World Cup final. It was in extra time that Spain's moment finally arrived. Messi relinquishing the trophy to Spain, who only conceded one goal in the whole tournament.
3: None of us ever imagined we'd be in this position. So, to continue, a lot of things are required. Above all, hitting the reset button and building a group like this one all over again, a group that would be very hard to replicate. It hurts my soul. I'm sorry.
4: Lo siento.
5: There was a phrase we kept repeating. Gentlemen, we have a date with history. Let's get there first. Before extra time, I simply reminded them that they were doing a great job and had the match under control. And then we maintained our intensity and focus right to the very end.
2: 16 years after their first title, they're top of world football once again. David Stokes, Al Jazeera.
1: Al Jazeera's Paul Rees was at the match for us in New Jersey.
6: Well, Spain dominated this World Cup final, but it looked like they might never score until the very start of the second period of extra time when Ferran Torres put them 1-0 up. That disappointed the vast majority of fans inside the stadium, most of whom were going for Argentina, but it's made these fans very happy. They're world champions for a second time.
7: One of the best days of my life, like one in a lifetime opportunity to come here to this stadium. I live in New Jersey, my mother's from Spain. Like, couldn't be happier right now.
8: We played as a team, we played great, we played beautiful. It wasn't a dirty game, it was good football. We attacked all the time, had several occasions and scored a goal.
9: I think we had 12 chances on goal, they had none. So I think that sums it up.
6: Well, from his opening game hat-trick against Algeria to the comeback wins he inspired in the knockouts against Egypt and then England in the semi-finals, in many ways, this has been Lionel Messi's World Cup. He couldn't get Argentina over the line this time. He doesn't go home as a two-time world champion, but his legacy as one of the all-time greats of the game is still intact. What about Messi? Do you think that's his last World Cup game for Argentina?
10: Messi is Messi. Look, yeah. Messi's Messi forever. I don't care. He don't know to win nothing. He says the Argentina, so I don't care. But I'm so sad because he said the last step.
6: Perhaps ready to step into Lionel Messi's shoes, though, as a global superstar, is Spain's Lamine Yamal, just 19 years old, now a European and world champion. He shone in flashes in this game, but it wasn't one for individuals. It wasn't a classic either, but Spain take the trophy home as the undisputed best team in the world. The one team at this tournament that even the great Lionel Messi couldn't beat. Paul Rees, Al Jazeera, at the New York, New Jersey Stadium.
1: U.S. President Donald Trump presented the World Cup trophy to Spain captain Rodri. It was the first match he'd attended throughout the entire tournament. Trump was accompanied by FIFA President Gianni Infantino and labeled the tournament a success.
11: This was one of the greatest events of any kind ever held. So we're really happy that it did so well. And all over the world, people have come and they've loved our country. You know, shown off our country in a different light. And it was a great thing. It was a great event. And I'm glad you all enjoyed it.
1: Well, for more on the tournament, we're joined by football analyst Juan Arango. Juan, this has been a World Cup where politics have sometimes overshadowed the games. How did that impact the tournament?
12: Hey, Var, how are you, first and foremost? It did change the notion of that no politics and football getting mixed narrative, and politics had a lot to do with it. If not, you know, Donald Trump himself had a lot to do with changing of a call that happened on the pitch. What happened in the semifinals between Argentina and England, and even going further at the beginning when certain teams were being restricted, when teams like Iran weren't allowed to stay in the United States and having to come in and out of the country. All those types of things have had a big impact, and it's really changed the game of football to a certain extent.
1: You know, you were here in Qatar covering the 2022 World Cup. It was, you know, obviously a more compact tournament. How did the 2026 World Cup compare?
12: Oh, I mean, people are getting frequent flyer miles galore, that's for sure, flying cross-country. I mean, there was only one team that had to play in three different countries, which is Colombia, and they started from Mexico City, ended up all the way in Vancouver by the end of the tournament. So many were complaining about that. And it's not just the distances covered. It's also the amount of money that was being spent. I was seeing videos of people spending $11,000, $30,000, $50,000 just for the matches. So it's also not just a change from a political standpoint. From a financial or social political aspect too, the World Cup has become much more exclusive type of endeavor, which it wasn't the case as much in Qatar.
1: There have been some criticisms of the FIFA president. Do you think Gianni Infantino's future as the FIFA president is secure?
12: That's a good question, because I could tell you this week that no, and I say it based on the events that occurred in New York on Friday, where basically everyone involved in the FIFA council and all the different FA presidents were applauding him. So it seems like he could end up getting a unanimous, no competitive type of re-election yet again. But it could end up being a very flexible answer, depending on how things end up when it comes to the AFA investigation that the FBI are currently involved in. And all these types of little episodes that are going on that could really start changing the way things are looked at. But for the most part, the people that are in charge, the powers that be, are the ones that are happy with Infantino.
1: All right, just very briefly, Juan, I want to just get your thoughts on the final.
12: Mm-hmm. Spain. I mean, Spain just steamrolled, and deservedly so, against an Argentina side that just ran out of gas.
1: All right, football analyst Juan Arango, thank you so much for your time. Oh, these were the scenes back in Madrid, where celebrations erupted across the city. Well, Spain's previous World Cup triumph came in 2010 in what was a similar victory. Spain won that final against the Netherlands in South Africa with a single goal scored in the second period of extra time. And Natasha Butler was in Madrid for the party.
13: Well, that is it. Spain have won the World Cup, and the fans here have gone absolutely wild. They are going to be celebrating all night. The last time Spain were World Cup champions was in 2010. These supporters are not going to forget tonight.
14: We got to be here. We got to be here. The whole ambience is fiesta, fiesta, fiesta.
15: I'm feeling so excited. I'm feeling so happy. This is such an incredible moment for Spain right now. I'm so proud of all our players.
13: I just spoke to one supporter who said that this party is going to last for the next 4 years until the next World Cup. Natasha Bala, Al Jazeera, Madrid.
1: Well, Argentina fans had been hoping to witness the perfect ending to Messi's World Cup career. Instead, they watched Spain end their country's reign as world champions in their seventh World Cup final. This was a fourth defeat for Argentina. Well, sadness quickly turned to anger in Buenos Aires as fans clashed with police. Supporters threw stones and bottles at police. Now, despite the violence, the Argentina president declared a public holiday in the country to honor the runners-up. So celebrations galore for the Spanish players as they were seen leaving the stadium with their medals. Captain Rodri here holding a trophy. He was awarded the Golden Ball for the tournament's best player. And Barcelona's 19-year-old defender, Pau Cubarsí, was named best young player. Spain conceded just once the entire tournament. Celebrating

0: celebrating the World and European Championships once again. Well, that's your World Cup update for now. The latest news headlines are coming up. Stay with us here for more news at the top of the hour.
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1: With exclusive reports.
3: The ICRC just facilitated the arrival of 12 Palestinian prisoners who were released by the Israeli authorities.
1: From the heart of the story.
4: This is the 6th round of direct negotiations between Lebanon and Israel, mediated by the United States.
5: An opioid crisis has gripped Ghana. Frustrated with local authorities.
6: We've lost confidence in the police.
5: Citizens are taking matters into their own hands.
6: Sometimes we have to use force.
5: People in Power investigates the precarious balance between citizen-led justice and the rule of law. In their own hands, Ghana's drug vigilantes on Al Jazeera.
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0: I'm Neve Barker. This is Al Jazeera live from Doha. Coming up on the programme, Iran hints that negotiations with the US could continue, but only if they are in the country's national interests. That's after the US hit multiple targets across Iran in a ninth consecutive night of strikes. Keir Starmer bows out as the British Prime Minister just 2 years after winning a massive parliamentary majority. This is the scene live in central London where new Prime Minister Andy Burnham's currently meeting King Charles III ahead of travelling to his new home in Downing Street. And Ukraine says Russian missiles have hit a civilian cargo ship off the coast of Odessa, killing at least 10 people. Good to have you. Iran says there is no excuse for the US to violate terms of the Memorandum of Understanding signed last month. Washington and Tehran have been exchanging strikes every night for more than a week now and accusing each other of not complying with the terms of the agreement. The spokesperson for Iran's foreign ministry says despite the fighting, diplomatic exchanges are ongoing through mediators, but that Tehran will pursue diplomacy based on its national interests.
1: Iran has the responsibility to administer the Strait of Hormuz in the future in consultation with Oman and through dialogue with regional countries. This is very clear. There is no justification for America to violate Article 5 of the Memorandum of Understanding. No one can justify violations because of differences in interpretations of the text. Mediators are working and trying to de-escalate tensions. At the same time, we are doing everything we can to stop the U.S. from their criminal acts. There have been some offers. We have received messages through mediators. I'm not going to go into the details, but in recent days, diplomatic channels have been active, and ideas have been conveyed to us by certain mediators.
0: Well, it comes after the U.S. military says it completed a ninth consecutive night of strikes. They targeted southern Iran, including the coastal city of Jask and the port city of Sirik.

0: Well, in a moment, we'll speak to Zain Bisravi in Doha for the Gulf reaction. But first, let's go to Rasul Serda in Tehran. And Rasul, do Baghaei's comments indicate Tehran is ready and willing to return to the negotiating table?
1: Well, this is a reiteration of Tehran's position. They have been repeatedly saying that they are open to the diplomacy, but also ready for the war. So now this new statement from the spokesperson of the Iranian Foreign Ministry, Ismail Baghaei. So the new element is that since the renewed conflict, so there was a question whether the diplomacy is working or not, whether the back channel diplomacy is working or not, whether the messages are being conveyed or not. Now, for the first time publicly, so Iranian spokesperson, the foreign ministry spokesperson, saying that we have received proposals from the mediators. The fact that diplomatic efforts have remained active in recent days and that the ideas from some mediators have been conveyed to us is confirmed now. So we do not know the details of these messages, the proposals coming from the mediators. So he's not naming the mediators here, but, you know, Pakistan and Qatar are the main mediators in this conflict between Tehran and Washington. However, what we know that today the Iranian interior minister being in Pakistan, if it is about the bilateral or the regional issues or the ongoing conflict, the authorities here are saying that from Pakistani side, usually the interior minister, Mohsin Naqvi, has been involved in conveying the messages. So as a matter of proportionality, so the Iranian interior minister is there. Now, the spokesperson of the foreign ministry saying that this is mostly about the bilateral relations between the two countries, but there are expectations that this meeting could go beyond bilateral relations and also the ongoing tensions and the conflicts could be discussed in Islamabad, or if these proposals are there, so maybe there will be talks about these proposals as well, because Pakistan is the main mediator.
0: OK, Rasul, let's bring in Zain Bisravi, who's here in the Qatari capital, Doha. Zain, as we heard there, the diplomatic rhetoric out of Tehran, well, it might lean towards an off-ramp, but on the water, the IRGC is still heavily projecting its power in the Strait and across the region.
2: That is correct. Right now, the off-ramp is very far away. The question for mediators will be, can they outpace the escalation of violence in the Strait of Hormuz and the targeting of Arab states by Iran as part of its retaliation for these renewed strikes that have been going on, as you said, for more than a week now by the United States? The answer to that is right now, no, they are not outpacing it. The escalation is continuing forward, and the sounds of missiles and drones and bombs is drowning out any voices calling for dialogue. What we know is in the last 24 hours, the Iranians have claimed attacks carried out on U.S. military facilities, according to them, in Kuwait, Jordan, and Bahrain. Earlier this morning, once again, sirens sounding in Bahrain, sirens sounding in Kuwait. Kuwait confirming that they were confronting another aerial attack by Iran. Iran saying they were targeting the Ali al-Salem air base in Kuwait. Once again, that's been going on for days. And in the Strait of Hormuz, vessels that have been said to have experienced explosions are now being dealt with by tugboats. They've been disabled and are floating there. What we know is that according to the UK Maritime Trade Operations Group, a maritime watchdog that watches the activities in the Strait of Hormuz, they say that a vessel that was hit by a projectile forced the crew to abandon the ship. They were rescued safely, and the boat is being recovered by a tugboat, but the fire has not been extinguished, and the vessel is currently adrift. We will bring you up to date on the state of that vessel, but what it tells you is how dangerous and how dynamic the activities in the Strait of Hormuz continue to be. And as long as this escalation carries on, it remains an existential crisis for the Gulf Arab countries that Iran has been targeting as part of its retaliation. The latest indication of how the world feels about this comes from South Korea, that is now urging its citizens to leave countries in the Middle East.
0: Zain Bisravi here in Doha. Thank you, Zain. Turning back to Rasul Serda in Tehran. Let's focus on the military reality on the ground, Rasul, because do we actually know how much damage these US strikes, 9 nights in total, have actually inflicted on strategic Iranian positions like Jask and Sirik, close to the Strait of Hormuz?
1: Indeed. So through the pictures

0: In the videos that are emerging, we are seeing some dramatic scenes of the destructions across the southern provinces of Iran, Khuzestan, Ahwaz, Hormuzgan, Bushehr, and Sistan and Balochistan. So, but in the last couple of days, what we've seen that the United States is systemically trying to destroy Iranian civilian infrastructure, transportation infrastructure. So we have seen several bridges being hit, the tunnels, and also the roads being damaged. And then there are the civilian airports as well. So the water desalination centers, and in some cases we have seen that the hospitals being evacuated. But last night, the focus of the United States attack was the ports. So starting from the north of the Gulf up and up down until the Indian Ocean to Chabahar port, we have seen that several Iranian ports were being hit by the American projectile. So Jask port was once again hit, and as you also just referred to, that Jask is an extremely important port for Iran, perhaps the most important one after Khark Island when it comes to Iran's oil export to the global market. Chabahar port was hit. Chabahar is an extremely important one. It's the only deep water, deep sea port of Iran. And we have seen the communication tower of Chabahar being completely destroyed. And port of Mehrsher, port of Imam Khomeini, and then Konarak port, and also Bandar Abbas, the largest port in the country. So what we're seeing, the United is not only trying to degrade the capacity and capabilities of the IRGC alongside the coastal provinces of Iran, but also by systemically targeting the Iranian civilian infrastructure and the commercial infrastructure such as ports. So it is also trying to cripple Iran economically.
1: Al Jazeera's Rasul Sada in Tehran. Thank you, Rasul. Israeli settlers have killed at least two Palestinians in the occupied West Bank. The attack happened in the town of Deir Jarir, east of Ramallah, on Sunday. Another five Palestinians were injured. Sources have told Al Jazeera the settlers were under the protection of Israeli forces and were trying to steal sheep. And in Gaza, at least 14 Palestinians have been injured in an Israeli drone strike on a car. Women and children are among those hurt in the attack in Gaza City. They were taken to the nearby Al-Shifa hospital for treatment. Doctors say three of them are in a critical condition. More than 1,100 Palestinians have been killed in the Strip since the US brokered ceasefire came into effect in October last year. Keir Starmer has resigned as the British Prime Minister just 2 years after winning a massive parliamentary majority. He'll be succeeded by Andy Burnham, a former mayor of Manchester who only became a member of parliament last month, although he had previously served in the cabinet. Well, leaving Downing Street for the last time, Starmer said he was leaving, quote, in good grace, proud of everything we have achieved.
2: My work is done. In 6.5 years, I took our party from a historic defeat in 2019, changed it so it was fit to face the country and this great country as Prime Minister. And I am confident that Britain is now stronger and fairer than it was 2 years ago. Our economy is stronger. Our public services are on the up, with the biggest fall in waiting times for 17 years. Children are being lifted out of poverty every single day. Immigration is down significantly. Our defence and security are on a far stronger footing, and our international reputation is greatly enhanced. I go with good grace, I go with a smile, and I go proud of everything that we have achieved.
1: And this is Downing Street, where Jonah Hull is standing by. We'll go to him shortly, but first, the aerial shot of Buckingham Palace. The choreography of democracy in the UK, as you probably know, after seven prime ministers in the past decade. It's one in, one out from the palace, but in reality, when it comes to number 10, Starmer is out, Burnham will be there shortly. Of course, the rationale is that the prime minister serves the interests of the monarch. History lesson, that, of course, ever since the restoration of the monarchy following the English Civil War back in the 17th century. We've got a flash of Jonah Hull. Let's actually go to him for real. He's, just to repeat, on Downing Street awaiting...

0: Andy Burnham's arrival. Jonah, clearly King Charles III sitting down with the forthcoming new Prime Minister. Jonah, the UK, of course, has that new leader, but no doubt familiar questions over his experience, over the democratic mandate are already surfacing there. But before this, this is Andy Burnham's moment in the sun, isn't it? What happens now, Jonah?
1: Yes, well, as you say, Niamh, as we speak, Andy Burnham is in Buckingham Palace. We understand that meeting with the King is underway. It is the opportunity for the King to, in a private meeting, invite Andy Burnham now as the leader of the Labour Party to form the next government. And that is the moment, the very moment, when Andy Burnham officially becomes Prime Minister. There is a historical tradition, a historical ritual known as the kissing of hands that sort of seals that particular deal. I don't think they'll be kissing hands. I don't think they do that anymore. It's more like a handshake, but that handshake happening pretty much as we speak, and he'll then make his way here to Downing Street. Throngs of Burnham supporters, likely new staff in Number 10, some MPs, potentially cabinet candidates as well, preparing to make their way up Downing Street, and they will listen to him speak outside the front door there. Interestingly, probably not standing behind a lectern, such as Andy Burnham's button-down, engaging style. I believe he has eschewed the need for a lectern, and he is going to freestand and deliver his comments. And also in the last half hour, just to bring you entirely up to speed, confirmation from the palace that just prior to Andy Burnham going in, Keir Starmer did officially resign, a statement released by the palace saying Sir Keir Starmer MP had an audience with the King this morning and tendered his resignation as Prime Minister and First Lord of the Treasury, which His Majesty was graciously pleased to accept. So there you are, half of the ritual underway, the other half complete, and we will very shortly, as you say, have the seventh Prime Minister in a decade, the fifth out of seven, indeed, to have changed places in mid-term, during a parliament, rather than as a result of an election.
0: I don't know about you, Jonah. You were much closer than I was. Seeing Keir Starmer give his final speech outside Number 10, the pressure seemed to be off. He seemed quite relaxed. He wanted to clearly leave on a high. He said he wished Andy Burnham every success. He gives him his full support. He talked about children being lifted out of poverty, immigration down, defence strengthened. I mean, as we take stock of Starmer's leadership, Jonah, what are the key lessons learned for the new incumbent of Number 10? How much is Starmer's departure? How much of that is down to a question of style? How much substance?
1: Well, I think those are both very good points. I think there are two major differences between the two men. There are differences of style and likely to be differences of substance. Will there be a difference of outcome? Well, that remains to be seen. Look, they're very different individuals. They present rather extremely differently. Keir Starmer rather stitched up in the way that he presents, a man of conviction, no doubt, principle, kind, well-meaning, well-intentioned, generally well-liked, but not a man who would forcefully deliver and with oratorical skills and vision, the narrative around which the country could gather behind his vision of change. It was going to be a 10-year vision of change. Indeed, his term came to an end within two, and a lot of people put that down to his inability to communicate, his lack of decision-making, sometimes his very poor judgment. Andy Burnham, on the contrary, a great engager with people, button-down approach, easy with a laugh. He will step up rather than step away. He's not going to stand behind that lectern, and he has great big sweeping ideas. As an agitator outside of politics, a man outside of Westminster, he's presented himself as a sort of insurgent force, railing against a political system that no longer speaks for the working class. He wants to do things differently, upend the neoliberal consensus of the last 40 years. Huge ideas, but which in this last month of transition have come across without any real policy or detail. He's been high on vibes that have been warm and inclusive and inspiring and certainly hopeful, but low on detail. Well, that is about to change. The issue of outcomes, though, is important because whilst they differ on style and substance, something hasn't changed, and that is the nature of the economy, this slow, stagnant economy, no growth here, huge.

0: huge high government debt. There is a Labour Party manifesto from the 2024 election in terms of which Keir Starmer pledged not to raise taxes on working people and not to unduly borrow anymore. Andy Burnham, albeit not an MP under Starmer at all, says he will stay with that manifesto and broadly with those promises. And ultimately what that means is that the real obstacles that stood in Keir Starmer's way of delivering the sort of change that he promised, i.e. too many priorities, not enough money, are the very same obstacles that Andy Burnham will have to confront. So in terms of outcome, it will be very interesting to see, as he begins to deliver policies in a flurry, no doubt, this week, what the detail points to in terms of perhaps just how he may try to wiggle round those manifesto promises. There are worries about a wealth tax among some in the business world, for instance. A lot of attention will be brought to bear on who he chooses as his chancellor in terms of where those money decisions may go. But as I say, a great deal of sweeping promise behind Andy Burnham now. He will never be more popular, as Keir Starmer found to his cost, than on day one. Keir Starmer, with a huge, overwhelming victory, a 400-plus contingent of MPs, a majority of over 170. Andy Burnham inherits that majority, 166 strong it is now, with 3 years left to go before he has to call an election. What can he do with them? Well, we'll soon begin to find out.
1: All right, Jonah Hull, there on Downing Street, awaiting the arrival of the next British Prime Minister, Andy Burnham. For the time being, Jonah, thank you. Now, Ukraine and Russia have traded strikes as the conflict ramps up. Ukrainian officials say at least 10 people were killed when Russia hit a civilian vessel off the coast of Odessa. A search and rescue operation lasted all night, and 8 of the vessel's crew members have been rescued. Audrey McCarpine has the latest from Kyiv.
2: The attack took place yesterday. It was a cargo ship carrying grain. It was hit by several Russian missiles as it was leaving the port. We know that search and rescue efforts were ongoing until this morning. There is still one crew member missing. Among the crew were people from Syria, India, as well as a Ukrainian captain of this vessel. The number killed rising to at least 10 people, ranging from as young as 19 years old up to 53 years old. Now, these attacks have been increasing by Russia on not only the port of Odessa, but ships as they are coming and going from that port. We spoke to people in the city who said, one woman and her child, who said that they have been staying inside the house as Russian drones have been circling around the city both day and night. In fact, right now, as of a few moments ago, that Odessa was still under air alert. So this is an example of escalating attacks on the port that likely seeking to disrupt that marine and shipping traffic.
1: Meanwhile, Ukraine targeted Moscow and its surrounding region with 400 drones overnight. President Volodymyr Zelensky said the strikes hit logistical facilities and an oil depot near Moscow. Russian authorities say at least 10 people were injured. Now, the Philippine military says some of its sailors have been injured during a confrontation with the Chinese Coast Guard in the disputed South China Sea. Philippine officials say that Chinese personnel pursued one of their vessels on a speedboat and struck a sailor on the head with a wooden baton. The incident occurred in the disputed area in the South China Sea, where the Philippines has stationed troops on an old warship. The Philippines Defense Ministry has condemned what it says is the Chinese Coast Guard's provocation and hostile behaviour. Tear gas has been fired at thousands of protesters who are gathering in the Indian capital demanding the resignation of Prime Minister Narendra Modi and his education minister. Hundreds of police have been deployed, with the crowd expected to march towards Parliament. For nearly a month now, protesters, mainly students, have been demonstrating in New Delhi. It follows back-to-back scandals related to examination paper leaks and cancelled tests. They're demanding sweeping education reforms.
3: The government is scared of us. They don't want to talk to us because they will have to answer our questions. They have no answers. They're only interested in taxpayers' money. They're taking the public for a ride, which is wrong, and we will continue to speak out.

0: farm here belies what's happening there. Since the early hours of Monday morning, we've seen a steady stream of protesters who've made a beeline to that site. We've seen in the last few hours numbers swell considerably. It's now almost impossible for cars to drive on the roads leading up to Jantar Mantar because everyone who can seems to be making their way on foot to that protest site. We've seen protests break out even inside metro stations, with the government having sealed the exit points for some metro stations that are closed to Jantar Mantar. But that's not stopped protesters. They've been getting off a few stations away and then walking, all the while chanting slogans, holding up the Indian flag. We've heard reports of a scuffle that broke out at the protest site a little while ago. Delhi police, which has deployed personnel in huge numbers along with riot police forces, have said that this is misinformation, that no scuffle has broken out. But videos that are circulating online tell a very different story of riot police forces using canes to push people back. The Cockroach Janata Party that's organizing this protest has called this a huge show of strength. They're estimating that 10,000 people gathered there, with more people still coming in. It certainly looks like a sea of humanity. Drone shots that have been captured off Delhi this morning show entire streets full of young people who are marching, demanding accountability from the government.
1: Spain have won the World Cup for their second time in their history. Spain were so convincing, not even Lionel Messi had any answers. Argentina failed to muster a single shot on target. That's a first in a World Cup final. Here's David Stokes.
2: In 2026, the champions of the world are Spain!
3: It ended in celebrations for Spain and tears for Lionel Messi and Argentina. After 103 matches and 39 days, the biggest World Cup in history reached its finale at the New York, New Jersey Stadium. With President Trump in attendance for the first time at the tournament, Spain had the better of the first half. Lamine Yamal went close, and the European champions did a good job of keeping Messi under control. We then witnessed the first ever Super Bowl-style halftime show. The interval lasted 27 minutes, nearly double the usual break time. Into the second half, and again, it was Spain dominating. Argentina didn't have a shot on target during the entire game and finished it with 10 men after Enzo Fernandez became the sixth player to be sent off in a World Cup final. It was in extra time that Spain's moment finally arrived. Messi relinquishing the trophy to Spain, who only conceded one goal in the whole tournament.
4: None of us ever imagined we'd be in this position. So, to continue, a lot of things are required. Above all, hitting the reset button and building a group like this one all over again, a group that would be very hard to replicate. It hurts my soul. I'm sorry.
5: There was a phrase we kept repeating. Gentlemen, we have a date with history. Let's get there first. Before extra time, I simply reminded them that they were doing a great job and had the match under control. And then we maintained our intensity and focus right to the very end.
3: 16 years after their first title, they're top of world football once again. David Stokes, Al Jazeera.
1: Still ahead on Al Jazeera. The economic plight facing Burkina Faso. Nearly 4 years after the military coup, we see how the government is trying to become more self-reliant.
6: Frank assessments.
7: The Board of Peace was not put in place to bring peace to the world, to liberate the Palestinian people. None of those things exist in all the literature that was put forward about the Board of Peace.
6: Informed opinions.
8: Don't you think that North Korea has proven that if you do have nuclear weapons, that the United States won't mess with you?
9: Absolutely. We see that demonstrated in North Korea and negatively in the case of

0: You're watching Al Jazeera. Here's a reminder of our top stories this hour. Iran says there is no excuse for the US to violate terms of the Memorandum of Understanding signed last month. The country's foreign ministry spokesperson says diplomatic exchanges are ongoing for mediators despite fighting, but that Tehran will pursue diplomacy based on its national interests. Meanwhile, the US military says it's completed another round of strikes against Iran, the ninth consecutive night of attacks. They've heavily targeted the south of the country, including the coastal city of Jask and the port city of Sirin. And Keir Starmer's resigned as the British Prime Minister, departing 10 Downing Street for the last time. Starmer said he was leaving, quote, in good grace, proud of everything we have achieved. He's being succeeded by Andy Burnham. Burkina Faso's military government says it's building a more self-reliant economy despite the ongoing conflict, isolation and falling foreign investment. Al Jazeera's Malcolm Webb reports from Kudugu on both the opportunities and the challenges facing the nation under military rule.
1: It was more than 20 years ago that designer Francois Yamayogo left a job in a Parisian fashion house to return to his home of Burkina Faso and create bespoke clothing. People here in the town of Kudugu have been growing cotton and weaving it by hand for about 1,000 years. Francois told us his clothes keep tradition alive with contemporary flair and that they're popular with senior officials in the military government. When Captain Ibrahim Traoré took power in a coup nearly 4 years ago, he promised to grow industries and free Burkina Faso from economic dependence on the West. Francois says his export market had dried up years before.
2: I used to sell in France, Belgium, Switzerland, even the United States, but now it's become difficult. So these days I've turned my attention to the sub-region. But Burkina Faso remains my biggest market.
3: Francois says he can't compete with Asian factories on cost or on quantity, but he can compete in quality and originality. And now he started developing bespoke military uniforms for senior officers.
1: Traoré says only the military can bring peace and prosperity, mainly because of increased agricultural production and higher international gold prices, but foreign investment has plummeted.
4: There are two.
1: The finance minister told us military rule is not to blame.
4: If somebody is far from Burkina Faso and they think that it's not transparent, this is not our problem. We focus on our country, we focus on our population.
1: The government says it's increased taxes to fund its fight against armed groups. On the street to the capital, Ouagadougou, almost nobody criticizes the government, but traders told us they're struggling. Newton Ahmed Barry is one of many journalists who fled into exile after the coup and one of few willing to speak.
5: There is no more international organization in the countries again. And those who were providing, works for people, all of them have gone.
1: Newton and international conflict observers say the army doesn't control most of the country. The government says it's nearly defeated the armed groups. The gains in agricultural production haven't reached the possibly millions of herders and farmers who remain displaced by the conflict. Francois, who's persisted through decades of global and local economic shocks, told us wartime is no problem because he always creates clothes for victory. Malcolm Webb, Al Jazeera, Kudugu, Burkina Faso.
0: Vincent Rouget is the head of political risk for Sub-Saharan Africa, the consultancy firm Control Risks. He says even though Burkina Faso's economy is growing, it remains vulnerable.
6: When you look at the headline growth figures, they are actually remarkably positive, despite the country's security challenges. The IMF has GDP growth last year at 5.3%. That's up on the year before, and that's one of the strongest performers in the region. And that has a few reasons. One is exceptionally high gold prices. Another is a very strong agricultural harvest. So there are external reasons why on the headline numbers, Burkina Faso is doing fairly well. We've also seen inflation turning negative in 2025. That means food prices are actually lower. And again, that has to do with good rainfall producing a good harvest. So the government's efforts have been real. There's been real attempts at lifting cereal production in particular and going towards more self-sufficiency. But a lot of it also has to do with external factors. The economy, you know, is still vulnerable in three ways. It's extremely concentrated in gold exports. Gold is about 90% plus of export earnings. Agriculture and cotton farming in particular is dependent on rainfall, and we've got uncertainty coming with the El Nino weather phenomenon that's about to set in, but also the availability of fertilizer in the context of conflict in the Middle East.
0: West African leaders have ended their summit in Sierra Leone, pledging greater unity to confront worsening insecurity, economic hardship and political divisions. But questions remain over the future of the alliance after three military-led states left the bloc in recent years. Ahmed Idris reports from Lungi.
7: West African leaders may have presented a united frontier, but ECOWAS is a regional bloc fighting to remain relevant. The organization has lost three founding members following military takeovers in Mali, Burkina Faso, and Niger. After repeated but unsuccessful efforts to bring them back, hopes of a quick reunion are fading.
8: We must therefore preserve dialogue, maintain practical cooperation where interests converge, and keep open the path towards renewed partnership.
7: As leaders met, Mali confirmed several soldiers had been killed in an ambush. Across the Sahel and parts of Nigeria, armed groups continue to target civilians and security forces. Ahead of the summit, ECOWAS commissioned a regional logistic depot designed to speed up peacekeeping and humanitarian operations. But questions remain over where the troops and funding will come from. Nigeria, the bloc's biggest contributor, is already stretched by a 16-year-long insurgency, separatist violence, and widespread attacks by armed groups. Meanwhile, Mali, Burkina Faso and Niger have strengthened their own alliance of Sahel states, deepening ECOWAS's biggest political crisis in more than five decades. For many young West Africans, rising unemployment and the soaring cost of living have fueled growing frustration with political leaders.
9: The message from this meeting is one of unity, but for ECOWAS, the real test begins when the leaders leave. Rebuilding trust, tackling insecurity, and convincing young West Africans that regional integration can improve their lives may prove far more difficult than issuing another declaration.
7: The summit did deliver one symbolic breakthrough. After 5 years of suspension, Guinea returned to the ECOWAS fold. Its former military, now civilian head of state, Mamadi Doumbouya, urged the bloc to rethink its reliance on sanctions.
10: Sanctions are not the solution. Our region has too often chosen sanctions as a first reflex when they should be the last resort. Sanctions strike first and foremost the children in the classrooms, women in markets, and men in fields and workshops.
7: Mauritania's president, whose country left ECOWAS decades ago, also attended, signaling a willingness to deepen regional cooperation.
11: Mauritania will continue tirelessly to work in favor of a better integrated, sovereign, stable, and prosperous Africa.
7: The summit has ended with promises of unity and reform, but declarations alone are unlikely to resolve the insecurity, political divisions, and economic pressures threatening the future of this 51-year-old regional bloc. Ahmed Idris, Al Jazeera, Lungi, Sierra Leone.
0: A ferry carrying more than 100 people has capsized off the coast of Guyana. 67 people have been rescued so far. The ferry, the MV Barima, departed from Georgetown and was headed to Port Kaituma. Local authorities say

0: that initial reports indicate the ship sank after being struck by a large wave. At least 13 people have been killed in Sudan after an attack by the paramilitary rapid support forces. This footage shows fighters cheering in North Kordofan, where they reportedly set fire to several homes. RSF forces have stepped up attacks in the region as they lay siege to the capital, El Obeid. In Mali, at least 50 government soldiers have been killed in an ambush on their convoy. The attack happened near the town of Anafis in the northeast. Separatist rebels and fighters linked to al-Qaeda say they're behind the attack. The Malian army has been fighting alongside Russian paramilitaries in the region after years of unrest. At least 6 people are confirmed dead after 2 earthquakes struck central Peru on Saturday. More than 20 others have been injured and hundreds more displaced from their homes. The quakes were measured at a magnitude 5.1 and 3.7. That's according to Peru's National Seismological Center. Dozens of homes in the affected areas have collapsed. Rescue workers are continuing to search for people who may still be trapped under the rubble. A rapidly spreading wildfire is threatening towns along France's Mediterranean coast. Homes near the resort town of Fréjus have had to be evacuated as strong winds and drought conditions fuel the flames. Weather officials have warned that record temperatures, low humidity and dry vegetation are worsening the wildfire risk there. And in neighbouring Spain, take a look at this. Some 130 square kilometres have been scorched by fires in Guadalajara province. Officials say around 700 people have been forced to leave their homes. Hundreds of firefighters and dozens of specialist aircraft are working to contain the blaze. Still ahead on Al Jazeera, we are awaiting, of course, Andy Burnham's arrival in Downing Street. He'll be the new British Prime Minister. He's just poised to leave. Well, there he is, leaving Buckingham Palace. He entered as a Member of Parliament. He leaves as Britain's next Prime Minister. A short journey down the Mall under Admiralty Arch, skirting the lower end of Trafalgar Square, down the Mall to Downing Street. A man formerly known as the King of the North becomes Britain's next Prime Minister. More on that shortly.
1: We travel to the city of Kaya. The 2-hour road journey from Ouagadougou has become too dangerous.
2: The dangers are real. These Canadian forces carry live ammunition. We have 2 helicopters above us.
3: On boats like these that migrants pile up, this is where they eat and drink. Sometimes they run out of petrol.
2: Despite the risks, we're seeing residents returning to their homes in search of their belongings.
4: Displaced people living in dire circumstances without any help from the government.
5: How can there be such a fundamental discrepancy on such a core issue?
6: Each side will stick to the deal only as long as it benefits that side.
7: This war did start in the middle of negotiations.
8: They need to agree on principles.
6: President Trump wants this to end. That's going to be very hard.
9: The top 1% is benefiting. The question is, who might have had some insider information?
10: Upfront tackles the big issues on Al Jazeera.

0: All eyes on a fleet of cars making the 7 or 8 minute journey from Buckingham Palace down the Mall in central London. Andy Burnham on his way to Downing Street, where he goes from being an MP to the next Prime Minister of the United Kingdom. The choreography of democracy in the UK is that, of course, one outgoing Prime Minister and incoming Prime Minister has to visit King Charles, or whoever is the monarch at the time, to tender his resignation, to introduce, of course, the new Prime Minister to his new role. Jonah Hull is on Downing Street. At the end of that journey, we'll go to Jonah shortly, but following this journey, you can see Andy Burnham is just at the bottom end, for those who know London, of Trafalgar Square, just around that roundabout. King Charles I statue there in the middle. He, of course, a monarch in the 17th century who unfortunately lost his head during a brief period in which the United Kingdom was a republic, the monarchy restored with Charles II. And it was at that point that rationale was that the British Prime Minister serves the interests of the monarch, not a monarch being directly in charge of the country. He's the second Prime Minister in as many years, the UK's first ever Premier to successfully transition directly from a very modern role of a regional metro mayor of Manchester straight into 10 Downing Street. The man the British tabloids famously called the King of the North for that role as mayor of one of the UK's largest cities. OK, let's go to Jonah Hull. He's at the receiving end of that journey on Downing Street. You can see crowds already gathered there. Jonah, you're stood in amongst the media. Large numbers of people from Downing Street, those that work there, those that are supporting politicians, that some of whom may well be in the future cabinet, have gathered behind you. Set the scene for us, if you may. We've already said goodbye to one Prime Minister. We're awaiting the arrival of the next one.
1: Well, the cars at the front of the convoy have just driven in to Downing Street. I'm pretty sure Burnham is not among them. You'll know that. He's probably still on the road. And as you say, behind me, Downing Street absolutely bristling with anticipation. And there he is, in fact. Andy Burnham has just stepped out of the car just behind me. You're about to witness him passing behind me there. A huge round of applause from the assembled guests, supporters. There are some council members from the north of England, from Manchester, members perhaps of his time as mayor of Greater Manchester, members from City Hall there. There are children among the crowd. Andy Burnham and his wife Marie France, known as Frankie, greeting them as he makes his way slowly now away for the media. Acknowledgement for the media there. And what a tremendous moment for... I'm just going to step across the picture now and let Sam continue with the vision of Andy Burnham there, greeting supporters, a loud round of applause, arriving in Downing Street at the end of a long journey for the 56-year-old. Its most recent iteration, its most recent milestone, the winning of the Makerfield by-election a month ago, against a strong showing for the populist right-wing Reform UK party. His ability easily to defeat Reform was the sign that Keir Starmer needed, that added to pressure he could no longer resist, that this would be the man that should lead Labour into the next election against Reform UK surging in the polls and not Keir Starmer. But it was a journey, of course, for Andy Burnham that began a long time before that. 16 years ago, he made his first attempt to become Labour leader, defeated then in 2010, and then again in 2015, defeated as well, before leaving somewhat disillusioned with Westminster politics to become the mayor of Greater Manchester. Westminster, he's often derided this system of politics as being out of touch with the working class. And indeed, even 16 years ago was not the beginning of the journey, becoming an MP in 2001. A quarter of a century then in politics in this country, local and national. He served as a Secretary of State under Gordon Brown, that Labour administration. He was a minister under Tony Blair. He has top-level government experience, he has local-level governing experience, and it is his passion, he has said on many occasions, to devolve power away from this place that he now enters, and back towards the regions, towards local centres, so that communities and towns can make decisions better for themselves, rather than, as has so often been the case in his view, particularly during COVID, large parts of the country, particularly the north, neglected by the powers that be down here. And Andy Burnham sweeping now himself into power. A large crowd here, long sustained applause. And we expect, of course, any moment, once he's finished greeting all of those here, that he will deliver his first speech as Prime Minister. And you may notice, oh, he's about to do it. There's no lectern there, as is customary. Andy Burnham electing instead, with his trademark style, much more engaging, much more buttoned down than the sort of stiff, stitched-up Starmer and his predecessors. Andy Burnham now will speak freely. Let's listen in.
2: Where I have accepted His Majesty the King's invitation to form a government.

in doing so, I am acutely conscious that I am the sixth person in the last 10 years to walk up this street, the seventh Prime Minister since 2016, making this a moment for reflection and new resolution. It requires my generation of politicians to raise our game and rise to the new challenge. Britain needs to show the world that we can regain our stability once again. And that is our challenge, to make politics work, to make it work better. I know people at home are fed up with politics. I hear you, and I want to be honest with you. We have not been good enough, and we need to be better. We will be. We will make this moment a circuit breaker for Britain, bringing forward the biggest changes in the last 40 years. A new political model and a new economic model. In the 1980s, Britain took some wrong turns. Political power was centralised, economic power privatised, large parts of the country deindustrialised, and they still haven't recovered. Many feel as though they're still in decline, and they don't have the ability to turn things around. And we will take power out of here and carry it into every postcode in the land so that they can do more. And in doing more, build a new economy where we put life's essentials back under stronger public control to make them affordable to you again. Reindustrializing Britain, using public procurement to back British industry. Later this year, I will bring forward a new plan for Britain, a 10-year plan, laying out a path from where we are now to where I believe we all want Britain to be, wherever we're coming from, whatever party we support. But I can do something to give people some breathing space now, some help with the cost of living. And I will set out some of those measures starting tomorrow, including how we pay for them. We will help more young people into work by changing the education system and giving them more support, more mental health support. And we will build more council homes. That is the fair and sustainable way to bring the welfare bill down, to meet our fiscal rules and to honour our commitments on defence to our international partners. We will help people to live well, building a more preventative state, investing in people's success rather than paying for failure. And that work starts now. I will soon go through that door behind me and issue my first instruction to end rough sleeping in our country.

0: of government. I will put the care of people at the heart of everything I do. I will give this my all, and I ask you all to pull with me. Let's build a new national sense of unity, of common purpose and positivity. Let us make this the moment when Britain starts to believe again, the moment we bring back hope. Thank you very much, everybody.
1: Well, there we have a very different Prime Minister, Andy Burnham, giving his maiden speech there on Downing Street. In both style and substance, a break from the past, none of the usual podium that past Prime Ministers have delivered speeches from. He stood without notes. He addressed the entire gathering of media and staff behind him. He's admitted that the Labour Party, he said, had not been good enough in the past. We will be better, he said. This is a circuit breaker moment for the United Kingdom. One of his key immediate promises, to end rough sleeping, to put people at the core of every decision he makes. Jonah Hull is there, live on Downing Street. Jonah, it's pretty clear that we're looking at a Prime Minister who is doing everything possible to unite a country, but also to define a very new direction for a nation in both style and substance.
2: Yeah, I mean, I think it's very striking listening to that speech, his first speech as Prime Minister, Andy Burnham there. And if you remember, one of the great criticisms of Keir Starmer was that one of the things he failed to do effectively, partly because of his oratory style, partly because of his personal style, was define a vision for the country behind which the country could gather and unite. Andy Burnham, a kiss for his wife there, a last wave from the steps of Downing Street. That is hugely anticipated now, who will fill the key roles of state, and he will get down to work, he said, as soon as tomorrow, announcing policies. But as I say, striking in that speech, particularly the way he ended the speech, with this vision, with a sense of narrative purpose, because the way ahead is going to be difficult, there is no question about that. The obstacles ahead have not changed from those faced by the Starmer government: slow growth, stagnant growth, huge high government debt, a dysfunctional, a struggling health service, and very, very difficult politics. The needs of the country are great. But by defining a sort of narrative vision for the country, this idea of a new sense of national unity, of common purpose, a belief that again the country can be great, and that again we can bring back hope. It's a sort of Obama-esque oratorial style, isn't it? But these are the sorts of issues that we've heard from Andy Burnham in the month of transition since the Makerfield by-election until this point. Soaring vibes, if you like, warm, inclusive, inspiring hope, but shorn of detail. The detail is yet to come, and that, he has promised, will begin tomorrow.
1: The detail's yet to come. That is a packed Downing Street. Andy Burnham becoming the seventh Prime Minister in a decade, taking in his maiden speech what he hopes will be a new direction for the nation, an era of positivity. We leave you with these live pictures. Do stay with us here on Al Jazeera. See you shortly.
3: We travel to the city of Kaya. The two-hour road journey from Ouagadougou has become too dangerous.
4: The dangers are real. These Canadian forces carry live ammunition. We have two helicopters above us. On boats like these that migrants pile up, this is where they eat and drink. Sometimes they run out of petrol.
5: Despite the risks, we're seeing residents returning to their homes in search of their belongings.
6: Displaced people.

0: People living in dire circumstances without any help from the government.
1: How can there be such a fundamental discrepancy on such a core issue?
2: Each side will stick to the deal only as long as it benefits that side.
3: This war did start in the middle of negotiations.
4: They need to agree on principles.
2: President Trump wants this to end. That's going to be very hard.
5: The top 1% is benefiting. The question is, who might have had some insider information?
1: Upfront tackles the big issues on Al Jazeera.

0: Hello, I'm Neve Barker. This is Al Jazeera live from Doha. The top stories this hour. Iran hints that negotiations with the US could continue, but only if they're in the country's national interests. That's after the US hit multiple targets across Iran in a ninth consecutive night of strikes. Hamas names Khalil al-Haya as its new leader. He succeeds Yahya Sinwar, who was killed by Israel in 2024. And Andy Burnham officially takes over as the UK's new Prime Minister. He's the seventh in a decade. And Ukraine says Russian missiles have hit a civilian cargo ship off the coast of Odessa, killing at least 10 people. Good to have you. Iran says there is no excuse for the US to violate terms of the Memorandum of Understanding signed last month. Washington and Tehran have been exchanging strikes every night for more than a week now and accusing each other of not complying with the terms of the agreement. The spokesperson for Iran's foreign ministry says despite the fighting, diplomatic exchanges are ongoing through mediators, but that Tehran will pursue diplomacy based on its own national interests.
1: Iran has the responsibility to administer the Strait of Hormuz in the future in consultation with Oman and through dialogue with regional countries. This is very clear. There is no justification for America to violate Article 5 of the Memorandum of Understanding. No one can justify violations because of differences in interpretations of the text. Mediators are working and trying to de-escalate tensions. At the same time, we are doing everything we can to stop the U.S. from their criminal acts. There have been some offers. We have received messages through mediators. I'm not going to go into the details, but in recent days, diplomatic channels have been active, and ideas have been conveyed to us by certain mediators.
0: Well, it comes after the U.S. military says it completed a ninth consecutive night of strikes. They targeted southern Iran, including the coastal city of Jask and the port city of Sirik. OK, we're going to go live now to Sana'a in Yemen, where a spokesman...
2: The situation now cannot be bearable without any right, and we will never accept this. We will never stay silent, because the enemy has no right to do that, has no legality to do that. It is a siege that is not fair. It is unfair against the will of our Yemeni precious people. The aggression is ongoing against our country. The Saudis have targeted the Sana'a airport, and our people will never stay suffering from the unfair aggression without having its own stand. Our people are great. Our people have wisdom.

0: Our people defend its just cause. Our people have the right to face this unfair aggression with all available means. And according to that, and in response to the wish of our great people, on the warning Friday, millions of people will go to the street, and the Yemeni armed forces confirmed the following. One, the Yemeni armed forces announces a maritime navigation for the Saudi enemy according to the rule of a blockade. For a blockade, the siege will be applied the moment we have issued this statement. Our right, our people have the right to face blockade by blockade and escalation with escalation. Three, the Yemeni armed forces is quite ready, confirm its readiness to all choices, and anything committed by the Saudi enemy will be faced by a comprehensive escalation with the help of Allah Almighty. Four, we call upon our people to continue the mobilization and to be ready for every scenario. To the Yemeni people who went to the streets in millions, and we confirm to the people that they have the right to regain their rights and to put an end to this siege, whatsoever the consequences are. Allah Almighty is our Savior. Allah is the Savior of us. Allah is the one who supports us. Long live Yemen. Long live Yemen with dignity. The Yemen will be victorious. The free people will be victorious. Sana'a, the capital of Yemen, on the 20th of July 2026, issued by the Yemeni armed forces.
1: Okay, let's try and give you some context as to why we went directly to that press conference in Sana'a and heard from the military spokesperson there. We've got Yusuf Mari joining us live from Sana'a. Yusuf, good to have you. Clearly, a huge amount of anger directed at Saudi Arabia. It comes after the recent attack of the airport in Sana'a by Saudi forces. Can you set the scene for us here, please?
2: Yes, this is a significant move. It's a significant military measurement that is undertaken by the Ansar Allah Houthis, and it speaks to the magnitude of the situation that we are all witnessing right now. The Ansar Allah Houthis have been very clear since 3 weeks ago. If the blockade on Sana'a International Airport continues, this will be met with an increased advancement of military activities and military manifestations directed against the Saudi government. Now, we all know that last week Sana'a International Airport was attacked. The Yemeni government, the internationally recognized Yemeni government, claimed responsibility for that attack on Sana'a International Airport, which prevented an Iranian flight from landing at Sana'a Airport. The plane was forced to divert to another airport under the control of the Sana'a government. But the response from the Ansar Allah Houthis has been, since that day, directed at Saudi Arabia. They accuse Saudi Arabia of being behind the attack on Sana'a International Airport. But not just that, that's not the biggest issue here. The biggest issue is the Ansar Allah Houthis believe that Saudi Arabia, along with its coalition allies, have been engaged in a coordinated effort to siege, to blockade Yemen from not just Sana'a International Airport, but also a naval blockade that prevents some shipments from entering the port of Hudaydah, which is under the control of the Yemeni group. But since the situation escalated with the attack on Sana'a International Airport and the Ansar Allah Houthis blaming Saudi Arabia, Saudi fighter jets, for carrying such an attack, they said that this will be met with a response from Yemen. And according to the spokesperson, Yahya Sari', and according to the Ansar Allah Houthi leader, Abdel Malik Badreddin al-Houthi, it will be eye for an eye and tooth for a tooth. And according to the statement, a blockade is going to be met with a blockade, not just against Saudi airports, but also, as according to the statement, against all types of Saudi navigation in the Red Sea and in the Arabian

0: agency. There's not a lot of details of the nature and the details of what this blockade on Saudi navigation maritime. However, we know that for the time being, it will be directed against preventing any ships from any Saudi ships or any ships doing business with Saudi Arabia or destined to dock in the port of Jazan or any port of Saudi Arabia. It will be prevented from access to the Red Sea, and it will not be allowed entry through Bab al-Mandab, which is, as you know, under the control of the Ansarullah Houthis, because that's where their ballistic and hypersonic missiles can reach any ship that attempts to cross Bab al-Mandab without the authorization of the Yemeni group. According to the statement and according to Ansarullah Houthi officials, they will be attacked.
1: Youssef, many thanks for walking us through all of that. Just to repeat, the Yemen's Houthis have declared a maritime embargo against what they are calling the, quote, criminal Saudi Arabia. A military spokesperson for the Houthis just speaking a short while ago. It follows what they accuse of a Saudi attack against Sana'a International Airport a few days ago. You just heard from Youssef Mowry there in Sana'a. All right, let's go back to our top story now. A ninth consecutive night of US strikes on Iran. In the wake of those attacks, we heard from Iran's foreign ministry, which said there is no excuse for the US to violate the terms of that memorandum of understanding signed last month. In a moment, we'll speak to Zain Basravi in Doha for the Gulf Reaction and our chief US correspondent, Alan Fisher, at the White House. But first, let's go to Resul Seda. He's in Tehran. Resul, help us understand this, because do Ismail Baghi's comments, do they indicate Tehran is willing, is ready to return to the negotiating table with any kind of substance?
2: Well, indeed. So I think this is a reiteration of Tehran's position. Iran officials repeatedly were saying that they are open to diplomacy, but also ready for the war. So his statement is in line with that and saying that Tehran is open to the diplomacy. However, it will spare no effort to stop the U.S. U.S. actions or aggression against Iran. But what is new throughout his statement today is that for the first time since the renewed conflict, for the first time, the Iranian Foreign Ministry is confirming that the mediators, so Pakistan and Qatar, have exchanged the messages between the two countries, Iran and Washington. So, and there have been proposals coming from the Pakistani and Qatari mediators. So now Tehran is reviving, is confirming and reviving these messages and these proposals. He was asked about the details of the proposals. He said that he's not going to go into the details. So we do not know what is the nature of these proposals, whether it's about the ceasefire, whether it's about return to the memorandum of understanding. But what is confirmed is that there are proposals from the mediators, Pakistani and Qatari mediators. So, and today, Iran's interior minister, so Ishaq Iskandar Moumini, is traveling to Pakistan to meet his Pakistani counterpart and also the Pakistani leadership. So Ismail Baghai said that this meeting is merely about the bilateral relations between Islamabad and Tehran. However, there are the expectations that it will go beyond bilateral relations. But here, let me note that. So, the main source of the recent tension, the ongoing conflict, is the disagreement over the future of the Strait of Hormuz. So Tehran says that the Memorandum of Understanding, the fifth article of the understanding, is giving Iran the authorization to have the sovereignty over the Strait of Hormuz, while Americans and the regional countries are saying that there is no such a thing. So Ismail Baghai once again said that now and in the future, Iran is not going to give up on its sovereign rights over the Strait of Hormuz, and only literal states, namely Iran and Oman, are going to be in charge of managing the Strait of Hormuz. So there is no change when it comes to Iran's position regarding the Strait of Hormuz.
1: All right, Russell, we'll come back to you in a second. Let's go to our chief U.S. correspondent, Alan Fisher, who's at the White House. So, Alan, no change when it comes to the battlefield. The suggestion is that there is a door slightly open for diplomacy, but we're talking about a ninth consecutive night of strikes from the United States in various locations in Iran. What are the White House's options going forward?
3: Well, it's unlikely they're going to continue with what they're doing at the moment simply because it doesn't seem to be moving the needle at all, so they can try and work through the mediators to get back to the memorandum of understanding when

0: Iran said at the weekend it was no longer going to abide by that. Donald Trump said he didn't care. So there are a number of options. One has been described to me as escalate to de-escalate. So what they will do is increase the number of attacks in Iran, particularly against military targets, particularly against coastal regions, and remind the Iranians that the United States can keep doing this for some considerable time, can keep inflicting damage, and hope that that in turn gets them to the negotiating table. They will also reimpose the blockade in Iran, which Donald Trump believes was hugely successful in getting them to talks in Switzerland in the first place. And then there is the observation, the alternative of absolutely increasing the military operations in the Gulf, with even going as far as putting troops on the ground. Now, a couple of things mitigate against that. One is the death of three service personnel over the weekend. It's a reminder that there would be real risks to that, particularly for a president who openly campaigned on the fact that he wasn't going to get America involved in more foreign wars. And so that's a big step. Plus, the United States also used a lot of bombs and materiel during the first part of this conflict, and they haven't been able to replace that. Remember, they also sent a lot of weapons to Israel as well. And as much as the manufacturing base is trying to catch up with supply lines, the United States isn't really at a point with military stocks that it could launch a significant military operation for a period of time. So it seems that the least worst option for the moment for the United States is to work through the mediators and perhaps get back to the negotiating table. Certainly this is something Donald Trump is very keen to put behind him. He knows the impact it's having both on his popularity and also the economy. So negotiation may be the way, but they are planning for an increase in military operations in the Gulf in the coming days.
1: All right, Alan, thanks for that. Let's go back to Russell Sutter in the Iranian capital, Tehran. Russell, so a series of potential options there for the United States, one of them being to escalate, to de-escalate, says Alan Fisher. But if there is an escalation, of course, it means a new military reality on the ground, and it means more damage, doesn't it? I mean, US strikes have actually inflicted a strategic amount of damage on multiple locations like Jask and Sirik close to the Strait. Walk us through exactly what that damage might look like.
2: Well, indeed. So throughout the last 9 days, so we have seen constant attacks, renewed attacks on critical infrastructure across Iran, but mostly focusing on the five provinces at the coastal line of Iran, from the north of the Gulf up until the up down until the Indian Ocean. So Khuzestan, the Hormuzgan, Sistan, Balochistan, Bushehr and Ahvaz. So, but last night, particularly the attacks were focusing on the ports. These ports are extremely important. These are the lifeline for the Iranian economy. So Jask port was hit, Chabahar, port of Mehsher, and Imam Khomeini port, Konarak port, and also Bandar Abbas, the largest port of Iran. And of course, what we're seeing here, on one hand, the United States is trying to degrade IRGC's military capabilities across the Gulf and the Strait of Hormuz, but by systemically targeting Iranian civilian infrastructure and commercial infrastructure, such as the ports, it seems that it's also aiming to cripple Iran's economy, because as I said, more than 80% of Iran's export and imports happens either through the Strait of Hormuz or through the southern ports that are constantly being bombed by the United States.
1: Thanks, Rasul Serda there in Tehran. Zain Bousravi is here in the Qatari capital, Doha. Zain, I mean, the diplomatic rhetoric out of Tehran may be leaning towards some sort of negotiated solution to all of this, but on the water, the IRGC is still heavily projecting its power, isn't it, over the Strait and across the whole region.
3: That is correct. Earlier Monday morning, we had reports from the UK Maritime Trade Organization that monitors the shipping traffic in the Strait of Hormuz, saying that a vessel had been hit by a projectile, origins unknown of that projectile. But what we know is that the crew was forced to abandon ship. They were later rescued by a tugboat. That ship in the early hours of Monday morning was on fire and was adrift, indicating, really illustrating the danger that remains for maritime shipping in the Strait of Hormuz. Earlier today, we also had reports of sirens sounding over Bahrain. Kuwait's military saying that it was confronting another wave of attacks by Iran. So these threats continue to carry forward, even as there seems to be, for the first time

0: in the last 8 or 9 days, a relative, albeit still slow buildup of rhetoric regarding dialogue, regarding returning to diplomacy, regarding trying to de-escalate this latest round of fighting. We have heard reports that Iran is saying it has offered a 10-day ceasefire to find and revive an interim deal that was reached earlier, the memorandum of understanding. We're still waiting for confirmation of these reports from GCC leaders, from any. And if we look to a social media statement made by Mohammad Bagher Ghalibaf, the Iranian Speaker of Parliament and top negotiator, in the last few hours, he says Americans keep bringing new military equipment to the region and claim they're after stopping the war. They've bet on our intelligence being as brief as their own IQ. We've reached the stage of mastery in recognizing these American games, and on that basis, we've prepared ourselves. Actions must confirm claims, not contradict them. If you read between the lines there, what he's saying is clear, that the United States continues to escalate and we will match them. And there is little doubt that GCC leaders will be looking at statements like this as Iran's reasoning for why they continue to carry retaliatory attacks on GCC countries that they blame for harboring U.S. facilities, for harboring U.S. assets. Of course, GCC countries continuing to say that that is not the case, and it continues to be a violation of international law, these attacks that Iran carries out on its Arab neighbors.
1: Zain Misrawi in Doha. Thank you, Zain. Let's circle back and go back to Alan Fisher, our chief U.S. correspondent is at the White House there. Alan, going back to the issue of U.S. servicemen who've been caught very much in the fire in recent days, more details emerging about some of the U.S. soldiers killed in Jordan this week. From my experience of spending a month in the United States, the war in Iran feels quite far away, doesn't it? Until, of course, the bodies return home.
2: That's right. And two of the service people, one came from one came from Texas, one came from Hawaii. And that both of those states will now be reminded that the war isn't that far away, particularly Hawaii, which even geographically to people in the United States seems a great distance from the power centers here in Washington, D.C. And as I said earlier, it's a reminder to Donald Trump there's a real human cost to this war. Certainly, J.D. Vance, Pete Hegseth at the weekend sent out their condolences. Pete Hegseth saying he was grateful for the service people's sacrifice. That was meant by Marjorie Taylor Greene, who said, "What sacrifice? This is a war that was unnecessarily started." You'll remember, Marjorie Taylor Greene was a Republican congresswoman, huge supporter of Donald Trump. But she is very much against the war in Iran. And many people who supported Donald Trump feel exactly the same way. So he has said that the early sacrifices, the early deaths of soldiers was needed to try and make sure that Iran didn't have a nuclear weapon. People are certainly questioning why there were more deaths, why this war has flared up again, why Donald Trump, who sealed himself as the great negotiator, wasn't able to seal the deal with Iran and get something sorted so that more American service personnel don't have to die in this conflict. And of course, it's a reminder that if he does decide to put troops on the ground, and that is an option that has been under discussion, it comes with a huge risk.
1: Our chief U.S. correspondent, Alan Fisher, there at the White House. We, of course, had Zain Misrawi in Doha and Resul Serda live in Tehran. Many thanks to all three of you. Now, Hamas has named Khalil al-Hayya as its new leader. He succeeds Yahya Sinwar, who was killed in an Israeli attack in Gaza in October 2024. Hayya is the former deputy chairman of Hamas. He won an internal ballot in a runoff against former political leader Khalid Mashal. Hayya lives in exile. He was a senior negotiator in mediated talks between Hamas and Israel to secure the Gaza ceasefire deal. Let's get more on this from Noor Oreh. She's joining us live from Nir Ramallah in the occupied West Bank. Good to see you, Noor. So give us a sense of who this new leader is. Well, unfortunately, we seem to have lost the connection. I think it's actually been restored to Noor Oreh, so we'll go again. Noor, if you can hear me. I was asking you to give us a sense of who exactly the new leader, Khalil al-Hayya... Hello, Noor. Could you give us a sense of who Khalil al-Hayya actually is, what he represents as a new leader of Hamas?
3: Well, Khalil al-Hayya is a 65-year-old old-timer in Hamas. He's risen

through the ranks of the movement, having been elected to the Palestinian Legislative Council or Parliament of the Palestinian Authority in 2006, winning elections for membership in Hamas, political leadership also, and

0: over the years. And this is a man viewed as having enjoyed longtime support from the military wing of the movement, and a political figure for sure, but certainly someone who can command the military wing. And that was his advantage when he was the Hamas chief negotiator who reached that agreement for the so-called ceasefire in Gaza back in October 2025. Niamh?
1: Noor, it is no secret that whoever is appointed leader of Hamas pretty much has a target from the immediate moment that they take over the role. Have we had any reaction from Israel on this?
0: Well, you're absolutely right. And Khalil al-Hayya has been the subject of at least two attempted assassinations by Israel. His contender, Khaled Mish'al, who was favored reportedly by a lot of the regional players, was also survived an assassination attempt in the 1990s. Israel has not officially reacted to this election, but he is described in Israel as a hawk, as someone who is closer to Iran than the Arab government, than even Turkey. And of course, this may shed some light on how things will move forward. This is an election process that is very intricate. It's taken months for the various layers of election in Hamas to conclude in the West Bank, in Gaza, inside Israeli prisons and in the diaspora, all culminating in this moment.
1: Unfortunately, we just lost the tail end of Noor Odeh there in Ramallah. We'll move on for now, though. Israeli settlers have killed at least two Palestinians in the occupied West Bank. The attack happened in the town of Deir Jarir, that's east of Ramallah, happening on Sunday. Another five Palestinians were injured. Sources have told Al Jazeera the settlers were under the protection of Israeli forces and were trying to steal sheep at the time. Tear gas has been fired at thousands of protesters who are gathering in the Indian capital, demanding the resignation of Prime Minister Narendra Modi and his education minister. Hundreds of police have been deployed, with the crowd expected to march towards Parliament. Well, for nearly a month, protesters, mainly students, have been demonstrating in New Delhi. It follows back-to-back scandals related to examination paper leaks and cancelled tests. They're demanding sweeping education reforms. Neha Punia is in New Delhi following the latest developments.
2: Just a few streets away from that protest site in the heart of New Delhi, and the calm here belies what's happening there. Since the early hours of Monday morning, we've seen a steady stream of protesters who've made a beeline to that site. We've seen in the last few hours numbers swell considerably. It's now almost impossible for cars to drive on the roads leading up to Jantar Mantar, because everyone who can seems to be making their way on foot to that protest site. We've seen protests break out even inside metro stations, with the government having sealed the exit points for some metro stations that are closed to Jantar Mantar. But that's not stopped protesters. They've been getting off a few stations away and then walking, all the while chanting slogans, holding up the Indian flag. We've heard reports of a scuffle that broke out at the protest site a little while ago. Delhi police, which has deployed personnel in huge numbers along with riot police forces, have said that this is misinformation, that no scuffle has broken out. But videos that are circulating online tell a very different story of riot police forces using canes to push people back. The Cockroach Janata Party that's organizing this protest is called this a huge show of strength. They're estimating that 10,000 people gathered there, with more people still coming in. It certainly looks like a sea of humanity. Drone shots that have been captured off Delhi this morning show entire streets full of young people who are marching, demanding accountability from the government.
1: Still ahead on Al Jazeera. The economic plight facing Burkina Faso nearly 4 years after the military coup. You say how the government is trying to become more self-reliant.
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4: More than 200,000 people displaced from various parts of the Kordofan region are now seeking refuge in Al-Lubayy.
3: With detailed coverage.
5: What's unusual about this fire here is that we are in northern France, and this area is not used to seeing wildfires.

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2: Instead of 6 to 7 murders a night here in Acapulco, it's now gone down to about 6 to 7 murders a week. And it's much the same on the national panorama.
1: Hard-hitting interviews.
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0: You're watching Al Jazeera. Here's a reminder of our top stories this hour. Iran says there is no excuse for the US to violate the terms of the Memorandum of Understanding signed last month. The country's foreign ministry spokesperson says diplomatic exchanges are ongoing through mediators despite fighting, but that Tehran will pursue diplomacy based on its national interests. Meanwhile, the US military says it's completed another round of strikes against Iran, the ninth consecutive night of attacks. They've heavily targeted the south of the country, including the coastal city of Jask and the port city of Sirik. And Hamas has named Khalil al-Hayya as its new leader. He succeeds Yahya Sinwar, who was killed in an Israeli attack in Gaza in October 2024. Hayya is the former deputy chairman of Hamas. He was a senior negotiator in mediated talks between Hamas and Israel to secure the Gaza ceasefire deal. Well, let's get more on that last story there with Mohammed Shahada. He's a writer and political analyst and a visiting fellow at the European Council on Foreign Relations. He joins us from the Danish capital, Copenhagen. Good to have you. So, firstly, if you can paint a picture for us, how would you describe Khalil al-Hayya and what political background led to his appointment as Hamas's leader right now?
1: So basically, Khalil al-Hayya sits in the middle in Hamas. He's seen as a centrist figure between someone like Khalid Mish'al on the moderate wing or someone like Sinwar on the other hand or the other side of the aisle. So Hayya is seen more as a pragmatist, someone that would be in between the different factions and camps in the movement. And the developments that led to his election are basically a mix of different dynamics. One of them has been the systematic foiling by Israel, by the United States, by the international community of the moderate wing in Hamas. So when you have people like Mish'al that tried to develop a new charter for Hamas to present a more moderate political rhetoric or political positioning, and it was subsequently ignored or even demonized by the international community, it ends up sidelining the moderate faction in the group. When you have other developments that have been happening recently, whereby Israel has been systematically targeting and assassinating the leadership of Hamas in Gaza, despite a ceasefire in place, it also lends more credence to the sort of the other camp in the group. And that is the background that led to Hayya coming to the top of Hamas. It's basically this sort of Hamas is in a position whereby they feel skeptical about trusting that ceasefire negotiations, that diplomacy would work. And at the same time, they feel the need to maintain closeness to Iran and the axis of resistance.
0: He is, of course, also a man who has survived that September 2025 Israeli airstrike here in Doha that killed his son, his chief of staff, security guards. I mean, how does operating under continuous targeted threat, how does that impact his daily leadership and, of course, security protocols?
1: Precisely. Israel already killed four of Khalil Hayya's children, two before October 7th and two after. They targeted him in Doha at the precise moment where he was holding and presiding over a top leadership meeting to discuss the ceasefire negotiations with Israel, to discuss the hostage or the prisoner swap, etc. So they targeted him at that precise moment. And it impacted the movement's thinking ever since that you cannot trust any guarantees coming from Israel or the United States. You saw it again when Hamas was supposed to hold its elections in April this

0: year, they got the green light from Israel and the U.S. to hold those elections in order to have a unified leadership that can articulate a position on the issue of decommissioning. And after that green light happened, the leadership in Gaza started to emerge out of their hiding and to hold internal elections. Then Israel bombed them one after the other. So you see this systematic foiling of any attempt to sort of push Hamas towards a more moderate line that is coming from the Israeli government.
1: Taking in everything you've just told us then, what operational challenges do you think Al-Hayya faces now in maintaining internal cohesion within Hamas and commanding Gaza-based forces while also leading that political bureau of Hamas from exile?
0: Well, basically, Hamas is under immense pressure at the moment to decommission or to disarm, depending on who's presenting the demands. The Israelis, they want full surrender, full disarmament of every weapon in Gaza as a prerequisite to any Israeli withdrawal, to any reconstruction, to even allowing humanitarian aid in the per daily dose that was agreed upon in the ceasefire negotiations. So that is one area of pressure. You have another area of pressure inside the movement that would consider any sort of relinquishing of weapons to be sort of a denouncement of armed resistance or a denouncement of the Palestinian right to resist and a political suicide. So they are creating this counter pressure against the idea of disarmament. And then you have the pressure that is coming from Hamas's own regional positioning vis-a-vis Iran, the Arab world, Gulf countries, Turkey, Syria, and all the changing dynamics that we've seen recently, and the movement grappling with a funding dilemma after October 7th. It does not have the same resources that it had before. So it's a very complicated path that is lying ahead of him, and it would not be possible to proceed in that path without unifying the different factions inside Hamas. But Israel has been trying to make that job virtually impossible by assassinating any leadership in Gaza that had sort of the internal perception of charisma or legitimacy inside the group in order to steer the group in one direction or the other.
1: Mohanad Shahada, writer and political analyst and visiting fellow at the European Council on Foreign Relations. Many thanks for joining us on Al Jazeera.
0: Thank you.
1: Now, Andy Burnham has become Britain's seventh prime minister in just a decade. Burnham was appointed by King Charles III on Monday after outgoing Keir Starmer officially handed in his resignation. Well, speaking outside number 10 Downing Street, Burnham said, quote, "We have not done enough," and swore to do better.
2: "We have not been good enough, and we need to be better. We will be. We will make this moment a circuit breaker for Britain, bringing forward the biggest changes in the last 40 years. A new political model and a new economic model. I will bring forward a new plan for Britain, a 10-year plan, laying out a path from where we are now to where I believe we all want Britain to be, wherever we're coming from, whatever party we support. But I can do something to give people some breathing space now, some help with the cost of living. And I will set out some of those measures starting tomorrow."
1: Well, Jonah Hull joins us now live from a slightly quieter Downing Street by the looks of it, Jonah. The scrutiny, though, has already begun. I mean, he's the UK's seventh prime minister in a decade to take office without a direct public mandate, so without being voted in via general election. I mean, given that Burnham only returned to the Commons via a by-election last month, how loud are those calls outside number 10 for him to call that immediate general election?
3: Look, I think there's a good deal of breathing space between now and any real growing head of pressure towards a general election. I mean, remember, this is a parliamentary system. People vote for a party, they don't vote for a prime minister. It is by no means unheard of that prime ministers swap mid-term or mid-parliament. Andy Burnham becomes the fifth of the last seven prime ministers, in fact, to become prime minister as a result of a leadership contest or in this case, a resignation. So yes, sure, in the opposition ranks, there are certain grumblings about the possibility of an election. As I say, I don't think the Conservative Party at this point really wants an election. They certainly aren't in any way placed

0: to win it, Reform UK possibly will feel differently, but I think Andy Burnham probably has a good degree of grace ahead of him now. 3 years of this Labour Party mandate left. He will stick to the manifesto he has said in broad terms, even though he was not an MP under it. He didn't fight the last election. He will stick to Keir Starmer's manifesto in terms of not raising taxes on working people, not borrowing unduly in terms of government debt. But of course, that is going to be a millstone for him, much as it was for Keir Starmer, because he's got huge plans. A vision, as you heard him outlining there, of upending the sort of neoliberal consensus of the last 40 years of nationalising utilities, reindustrialising, on policy in terms of how he intends to achieve any of these things. He mentioned the welfare bill. He'll look for ways to bring that down as a way of sparing some money for other things. But he will ultimately have the same problem Keir Starmer had. Too many priorities, not enough money. And that is something that will remain to be seen and may well, if he fails, very quickly affect his popularity, in turn leading to perhaps a head of steam around an election. But we're certainly not there yet.
1: Right, no, of course. He is a man, of course, who has cut his teeth very successfully, arguably, as mayor of Manchester. But unlike Keir Starmer, who was often described as never here Keir because he was believed to have too much of an interest in foreign affairs, Burnham's track record when it comes to international diplomacy, somewhat lacking. Do we have any idea how he might be on the global stage?
0: I mean, he has... look, we've had a month-long transition here since the Makerfield by-election in which Andy Burnham has been relentlessly in the public eye, as it were, and he's been very guarded and very careful about not giving away anything in the way of detail. He has focused very much on sort of broad brush sweep visions and what are often derided as vibes, warm words, inspiring, inclusive, and certainly intended to bring about hope, but it is all very domestic focused. He said very little about foreign affairs. He will, of course, continue, he has said, Britain's support for Ukraine, but he has not expanded much beyond that, and it is thought that his choice of foreign secretary will be somebody who he has sufficient faith and hope in that he can essentially take his eye off foreign policy, much different to Keir Starmer, of course, and focus Andy Burnham on what he sees as the very much higher priority of fixing the domestic problems in this country.
1: Jonah,
0: so I think
1: Holt,
0: he's a bit of an open book in terms of foreign policy, as I say. Perhaps later this afternoon we will have a foreign secretary to name, and at that point we can talk about those sort of priorities.
1: OK, an awful lot to do in the new Prime Minister's in-tray. Jonah Holt, many thanks for that on Downing Street. Let's bring in Patrick Diamond. He's a Professor of Public Policy at Queen Mary University of London. He's also a former policy adviser to the Labour Party during the Tony Blair and Gordon Brown governments. Welcome to the programme. So how does a man who has, for years, I think it's fair to say, attacked the political establishment, go about becoming the establishment? What trade-offs do you expect him to make?
2: Well, I think in many ways his premiership is going to be predicated on not becoming part of the political establishment. There is every sign that he wants to sort of do away with some of the more arcane traditions of British politics. I think, for example, he'll have a look at the future of the House of Lords, which is the unelected chamber, the second chamber in the Parliament, look at that, the future of that institution. Also, crucially, he wants to devolve power out of Westminster. He wants to get rid of the whipping system for MPs. So I think there are lots of elements of how the political establishment works in Britain, which Andy Burnham's leadership is really based on challenging.
1: And I was just asking our correspondent on Downing Street, Jonah Hull, there, about what we know of Andy Burnham's foreign policy credentials. We know that he said in the past, we, as in the Labour Party, got it wrong over Gaza, although he has stopped short of calling it a genocide. Give us an assessment from your view.
2: In foreign policy as a whole, I think there'll be a lot of continuity with the previous Starmer government in the sense that Andy Burnham will recognise the importance of maintaining the transatlantic relationship, even if there are tensions with President Trump. As far as Europe is concerned, he will recognise the need for ongoing cooperation around security and defence and more investment in defence.

0: defence, as well as resetting the UK's relationship with the EU. In the Middle East, as you rightly pointed out, it is true that Andy Burnham has at least shifted the tone. So he's more critical of the Israeli government and its actions in respect of Gaza. What we don't yet know is whether that will result in any substantive change in foreign policy. Would it lead, for example, to an arms embargo? Would it lead to attempts to use diplomacy to really more strongly put pressure on the Israeli government? We don't yet know the answers to those questions.
1: And Patrick, he also previously said, and you touched upon this, after the January 6th riots in 2021, the capital, of course, so that any UK politician who gave Trump the time of day should be ashamed right now. I mean, can we imagine Burnham being able to assume that, I suppose, traditional British role of critical friend with the United States president, who doesn't arguably take criticism very well? I mean, what do you think Burnham is prepared to do to keep the special relationship alive at a time when the UK needs US trade perhaps more than ever?
0: I think it's a great question, and it's an important one because we can see how around the world different leaders have felt themselves under pressure to put greater distance between them and President Trump. We've seen Mark Carney do that in Canada. We've seen Frederick Merz, the Chancellor of Germany, do a similar thing. And I think it's quite possible that Andy Burnham could try and strike a more independent posture, be willing to challenge the American government on some issues to a greater extent than British prime ministers have been willing to do. But of course, it's important to remember that, you know, the UK acts under a security umbrella, which is to some degree enforced by the US, the importance of US cooperation in NATO. And of course, there are some policy areas where it appears that Andy Burnham and President Trump have more in common. For example, Andy Burnham has said that he's willing to start drilling in the North Sea again for oil, which is a policy that has delighted President Trump. So there may be some surprising areas of commonality and agreement that we didn't anticipate.
1: Now, Burnham is also, this is an interesting one, he's also threatening to establish, or promising to establish, wherever you see it, a number 10 North based in Manchester, where he was formerly mayor. I mean, as a former head of policy planning in Downing Street, can you imagine the absolute horror in the London civil service right now at the prospect of being forced to swap their London tube commutes for a rainy Manchester tram journey, bearing in mind I grew up in Manchester, so I can say that.
0: Well, I think Manchester's a beautiful city, but you're right. Yes, there will be, I think, in central London, concerns among the civil service and the kind of public administration elite in Britain that what does all this mean? How deep is the change going to go? And of course, we don't yet have many details of how this new number 10 is going to work in the north of England. But I think the bigger goal here is about devolving power, getting power out of central London, but also out of central Manchester, frankly, and into the regions across the UK. And the idea of number 10 North is to create the structure that will enable that to happen by having stronger cooperation between the government and the regional mayors, trying to get more funding into localities and regions around infrastructure and economic development. So it's really, I think, about trying to make government work better in Britain against the backdrop of the sense that for too many decades there has been a centralisation of power, which has been detrimental to achieving the goals of successive governments.
1: All right, Patrick, it's been great to have you on the programme. Patrick Diamond, Professor of Public Policy, Queen Mary University of London, also a former policy advisor in both the Blair and Gordon Brown tenures. Thank you. Now, Ukraine and Russia have traded strikes as the conflict ramps up. Ukrainian officials say at least 10 people were killed when Russia hit a civilian vessel off the coast of Odessa. A search and rescue operation lasted all night, and 8 of the vessel's crew members have been rescued. Audrey McAlpine has the latest from Kyiv.
2: The attack took place yesterday. It was a cargo ship carrying grain. It was hit by several Russian missiles as it was leaving the port. We know that search and rescue efforts were ongoing until this morning. There is still one crew member missing. Among the crew were people from Syria, India, as well as a Ukrainian captain of this vessel. The number killed rising to at least 10 people, ranging from as young as 19 years old up to 53 years old. Now, these attacks have been increasing by Russia on not only the port of Odessa, but ships as they are coming and going from that port. We spoke to people in the city who said, one woman and her child, who said that they have been staying inside the house as Russian drones have been circling around the city both day and night. In fact, right now, as of a few moments ago, Odessa was still under air alert. So this is an example of escalating attacks on the port that likely

0: seeking to disrupt that marine and shipping traffic.
1: Well, meanwhile, Ukraine targeted Moscow and its surrounding region with 400 drones overnight. President Volodymyr Zelensky said the strikes hit logistical facilities and an oil depot near Moscow. Russian authorities say at least 10 people were injured. Still ahead, here on Al Jazeera.
2: In 2026, the champions of the world are Spain!
1: A dominant Spanish side claims World Cup gold with a 1-0 victory over Argentina in extra time.
3: The latest news as it breaks.
4: At least 35 civilians were killed and 7 soldiers, and over 300 people so far are injured.
3: With exclusive reports.
5: The ICRC just facilitated the arrival of 12 Palestinian prisoners who were released by the Israeli authorities.
3: From the heart of the story.
6: This is the 6th round of direct negotiations between Lebanon and Israel, mediated by the United States.
7: They want to get clicks, they want to put it on social media.
8: The role of the media is supposed to be to hold the White House to account.
9: Most of US media is owned by oligarchs.
10: The Iranian regime is tapping into something so universal.
11: What Israelis are allowed to see of this war, that is being tightly controlled.
12: You know that you're not getting the full picture. That tells you that it's something that the state doesn't want you to know about.
3: The Listening Post decodes the media on Al Jazeera.

0: Burkina Faso's military government says it's building a more self-reliant economy despite the ongoing conflict, isolation and falling foreign investment. Al Jazeera's Malcolm Webb reports from Kadougou on both the opportunities and the challenges facing the nation under military rule.
1: It was more than 20 years ago that designer Francois Yamayogo left a job in a Parisian fashion house to return to his home of Burkina Faso and create bespoke clothing. People here in the town of Kadougou have been growing cotton and weaving it by hand for about 1,000 years. Francois told us his clothes keep tradition alive with contemporary flair and that they're popular with senior officials in the military government. When Captain Ibrahim Traoré took power in a coup nearly 4 years ago, he promised to grow industries and free Burkina Faso from economic dependence on the West. Francois says his export market had dried up years before.
2: I used to sell in France, Belgium, Switzerland, even the United States, but now it's become difficult. So these days I've turned my attention to the sub-region. But Burkina Faso remains my biggest market.
3: Francois says he can't compete with Asian factories on cost or on quantity, but he can compete in quality and originality. And now he started developing bespoke military uniforms for senior officers.
1: Traoré says only the military can bring peace and prosperity, mainly because of increased agricultural production and higher international gold prices, but foreign investment has plummeted.
4: There are two.
1: The finance minister told us military rule is not to blame.
4: If somebody is far from Burkina Faso and you think that is not transparent, this is not our problem. We focus on our country, we focus on our population.
1: The government says it's increased taxes to fund its fight against armed groups. On the street to the capital, Ouagadougou, almost nobody criticizes the government, but traders told us they're struggling. Newton Ahmed Barry is one of many journalists who fled into exile after the coup and one of few willing to speak.
5: There is no more international organization in the countries again. And those who were providing works for people, all of them have gone.
1: Newton and international conflict observers say the army doesn't control most of the country. The government says it's nearly defeated the armed groups. The gains in agricultural production haven't reached the possibly millions of herders and farmers who remain displaced by the conflict,

0: Francois, who's persisted through decades of global and local economic shocks, told us wartime is no problem because he always creates clothes for victory. Malcolm Webb, Al Jazeera, Kudugu, Burkina Faso.
1: In other news, a rapidly spreading wildfire is threatening towns along France's Mediterranean coast. Homes near the resort town of Fréjus have had to be evacuated as strong winds and drought conditions fueled the flames. The blaze had covered about 180 hectares by Sunday evening. Weather officials have warned that record temperatures, low humidity and dry vegetation are worsening the wildfire risk. Spain's football team have returned home after winning the World Cup for the second time in their history. They've just got off their plane at the airport in the capital, Madrid, after defeating Argentina 1-0 in New Jersey in the US on Sunday. Spain was so convincing, not even Lionel Messi had the answers. Argentina failed to muster a single shot on target. That's the first in a World Cup final. Here's David Stokes.
2: In 2026, the champions of the world are Spain!
3: It ended in celebrations for Spain and tears for Lionel Messi and Argentina. After 103 matches and 39 days, the biggest World Cup in history reached its finale at the New York, New Jersey Stadium. With President Trump in attendance for the first time at the tournament, Spain had the better of the first half. Lamine Yamal went close, and the European champions did a good job of keeping Messi under control. We then witnessed the first ever Super Bowl-style halftime show. The interval lasted 27 minutes, nearly double the usual break time. Into the second half, and again, it was Spain dominating. Argentina didn't have a shot on target during the entire game and finished it with 10 men. After Enzo Fernandez became the sixth player to be sent off in a World Cup final. It was in extra time that Spain's moment finally arrived.
2: Thundered in for Spain by Ferran Torres! At last! At long, long last!
3: Messi relinquishing the trophy to Spain, who only conceded one goal in the whole tournament.
4: Volver a resetear, se volver a...
5: None of us ever imagined we'd be in this position. So, to continue, a lot of things are required. Above all, hitting the reset button and building a group like this one all over again, a group that would be very hard to replicate. It hurts my soul. I'm sorry.
4: Lo siento.
6: There was a phrase we kept repeating. Gentlemen, we have a date with history. Let's get there first. Before extra time, I simply reminded them that they were doing a great job and had the match under control. And then we maintained our intensity and focus right to the very end.
3: 16 years after their first title, they're top of world football once again. David Stokes, Al Jazeera.
1: OK, well, that's it for me, Neve Barker, for this news hour. Anna Burns-Francis will be here in just a moment's time with much more of the day's news. See you all soon. Bye for now.
7: America is at a crossroads and the world is watching. 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I'm Alex Marquardt. 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
9: 5 years after the virus was discovered, a quarter of the world's population remains unvaccinated for COVID-19.
10: It's like a right. It's like a human right.
9: Al Jazeera investigates if a global pandemic treaty can end vaccine inequity. Flatten the curve on Al Jazeera.
11: Very disrespectful to the country.
12: In a new America First era, those looking to the United States have found it in a much more isolationist mood. Less carrot, more stick.

0: short time ago, the United States military began major combat operations in Iran.
1: But the world has changed too, more complex, less compliant.
2: That window when the US can bend the world to its will, well, that's now closed. A string of unsuccessful US-led wars has cemented a reality. We now live in a much more multipolar world. But the State Department here, it faces the same tensions that it always has. When to intervene, how to balance interests with ideals and the obligations that come with great power. Questions as alive today as they always have been.

0: Hello, I'm Anna Burns-Francis. This is Al Jazeera, live from Doha. The top stories this hour, an eye for an eye. The Ansarullah Houthis in Yemen announced they'll blockade Saudi oil in the Red Sea after a Saudi blockade on their main airport. Meanwhile, Iran hints that negotiations with the US could continue, but only if they have full control of the Strait of Hormuz. In other news, Hamas names Khalil al-Haya as its new leader. He succeeds Yahya Sinwar, who was killed by Israel in 2024. Andy Burnham is the new British Prime Minister, the seventh premier in just 10 years. Ukraine says Russian missiles have hit a civilian cargo ship off the coast of Odessa, killing at least 10 people.
1: In 2026, the champions of the world are Spain!
0: And in sport, the reign of Lionel Messi's Argentina is over as Spain win the World Cup final 1-0 after extra time. Yemen's Ansarullah Houthis have declared a naval blockade against Saudi Arabia, set to take effect immediately. The Iran-backed group says the move is in response to a recent attack on Sana'a Airport. A military spokesperson for the Houthis made the announcement based on the equation of an eye for an eye. The group also warned that any further escalation by Saudi Arabia would be met with a broader response.
2: The Yemeni armed forces announces a ban on maritime navigation for the Saudi enemy. According to the rules of a blockade, the siege will be implemented as soon as we have issued this statement. Our people have the right to respond to a blockade with a blockade and escalation with escalation.
0: It comes as the US and Iran have been exchanging strikes every night for more than a week. Tehran says there's no excuse for Washington to violate terms of the Memorandum of Understanding that was signed last month, but that despite the fighting, diplomatic exchanges are ongoing through mediators.
3: Iran has the responsibility to administer the Strait of Hormuz in the future in consultation with Oman and through dialogue with regional countries. This is very clear. There is no justification for America to violate Article 5 of the Memorandum of Understanding. No one can justify violations because of differences in interpretations of the text. Mediators are working and trying to de-escalate tensions. At the same time, we are doing everything we can to stop the U.S. from their criminal acts. There have been some offers. We have received messages through mediators. I'm not going to go into the details, but in recent days, diplomatic channels have been active, and ideas have been conveyed to us by certain mediators.
0: The U.S. military says it's completed a ninth consecutive night of strikes against Iran. They targeted southern Iran, including the coastal city of Jask and the port city of Sirik. Right, in a moment, we'll speak to Zain Bazravi in Doha for the Gulf reaction and our chief U.S. correspondent Alan Fisher at the White House for reaction to these developments. But first, let's go to Yousef Mori in Sana'a. Yousef, talk us through the implications of this announcement from the Houthis.
4: Well, this is big news. It speaks to the military capabilities of the Ansar Allah Houthis. They said, and they've warned over the past couple of weeks, that they will impose new military measures directed against Saudi Arabia, specifically for the blockade that's being imposed on Sana'a International Airport. Sana'a International Airport is in the control of the Ansar Allah Houthis in the north of the country. Also, the airport in Hodeidah. These are the only two airports which the Yemeni group has access to. So with Saudi Arabia continuing to impose a blockade on Sana'a International Airport and the airport in Hodeidah since 2015, since the Yemeni Ansar Allah Houthi group took over the Yemeni capital and took over most of the provinces in the northwestern part of the country, it has been a blockade. They've lived and they've governed these areas under a Saudi coalition blockade that prevents planes from landing in areas controlled by the Yemeni group. There's also a blockade, a naval blockade, that's imposed on the port of Hodeidah, which prevents some equipment, medical equipment, and other heavy machinery from entering the areas that is under the control of the Ansar al-Allah Houthis. So, all of this situation escalated drastically just a couple of weeks ago when Saudi Arabia targeted Sana'a International Airport, preventing the Iranian plane from landing, from attempting to break the Saudi siege. The Yemeni group has made it clear that Iran and Yemen will work together to break the siege that's being imposed by Saudi Arabia on Sana'a International Airport. There was an attempt to land an Iranian plane 4 weeks ago, and that's the first spark of the drastic measures. That's the first flare of conflict that instigated this situation that we are in right now, because as the Iranian plane was attempting to land in Sana'a International Airport 4 weeks ago, it was intercepted by two Saudi fighter jets. Despite the two Saudi fighter jets, the Iranian plane managed to land. And then 2 weeks after that, we've seen that Saudi Arabia, instead of trying to intercept another Iranian plane from landing at Sana'a International Airport, they just said, we're going to target the Sana'a Airport runway. And that forced the Iranian plane to divert to another airport because it could not land at Sana'a International Airport. And that's when the Yemeni group said, they said enough was enough. And that's when they announced an escalation of military operations. They targeted Abaha Airport in Saudi Arabia, and now with the latest announcement, which drastically escalated the tensions, there is a full blockade being imposed on all Saudi maritime navigation, which means that Saudi oil exports will no longer be able to bypass the Bab al-Mandab Strait. And if Saudi Arabia attempts to cross Bab al-Mandab, according to the Ansar al-Allah Houthis, they will be targeted with ballistic missiles, drones, and even hypersonic missiles.
0: Yeah, it will be. It is, as you say, Youssef, a drastic escalation in this. Give our viewers a bit of context. I know you've talked about the airport and recent events, but also this announcement will be no surprise to those who are familiar with the region and its groups. But can you explain to our viewers perhaps some of the context to this announcement in relation to the Houthis' relationship with Iran, and given that this has come about since the Strait of Hormuz has effectively been blockaded and the economies of the countries that rely on it has also been effectively shut down?
4: Well, Yemen and Iran, they're working together as allies, strong allies in the region. The closure of the Strait of Hormuz and the closure of Bab al-Mandab, it only raises the alarms, not just for Saudi Arabia, but for nations across the region and for the U.S. and the rest of the free world. 12 to 15% of the of trade passes through Bab al-Mandab. Saudi Arabia exports 4 million barrels per day through Bab al-Mandab. So this was a critical, strategical, coordinated timing to impose a blockade on Bab al-Mandab. And what this means, to give the audience context, it means that Saudi Arabia now has to respond some way, somehow. The onus is on them to show what they are willing to do, if they are willing to compromise. The compromise for the Ansar al-Allah Houthis is they want Sana'a International Airport to be reopened, meaning they want airplanes to land and to depart and arrive at the Sana'a International Airport under their control. Saudi Arabia has prevented

0: that. And that's the only compromise that will get the Ansar Allah Houthis to lift the blockade against Saudi maritime navigation. So the game now is to wait and see what the response from Saudi Arabia is going to be. There's negotiations currently taking place in Oman between the Ansar Allah Houthi delegation and Saudi officials. Whether they will come to an agreement, we'll have to wait and see. But until now, it's a naval blockade. And if Saudi Arabia attempts to cross Bab al-Mandab, it will be targeted with ballistic missiles and drones possessed by the Ansar Allah group. They've made that very clear in previous statements.
1: Yusuf Mori joining us from Sana'a. Thank you. As Yusuf referred to, like the Strait of Hormuz, the Bab al-Mandab Strait is a critical choke point for global trade between Asia and Europe. It links the Indian Ocean to the Mediterranean Sea by way of the Gulf of Aden, Red Sea and Suez Canal. At its narrowest point between Djibouti and Yemen, the strait is only about 29 kilometres wide. Around 12% of global trade passes through Bab al-Mandab, including 30% of global container traffic. Disruptions there will force ships travelling between Asia and Europe to go around Africa's Cape of Good Hope, adding significant time and cost. Our chief US correspondent, Alan Fisher, is at the White House. Alan, this is a ramping up of the situation in the wider region. Where does it leave, though, the United States?
2: Well, they're considering a number of options. One, of course, we're hearing that they are involved with the negotiators in the idea of finding some sort of settlement, a 10-day ceasefire, which would end the current conflict between Iran and the United States. Certainly over the weekend, when Donald Trump was told that the Iranians were not going to recognize the memorandum of understanding anymore, he said he didn't care. They're looking at a number of options. One is the status quo, which seems unlikely because it's moving nothing in any direction. Then there is what has been described to me as escalation for de-escalation. Essentially, ramp up attacks on the Iranians, particularly military targets and those in and around the coastal areas, in the hope that that would force the Iranians to the negotiating table. This would be coupled with a reimposition of the blockade that we saw during the war. Donald Trump believes that that was hugely successful, that it strangled Iran's economy, and he thinks that that is a possible potential way forward. And then there, of course, there is much more widespread military attacks, almost like an all-out war, and the possibility of American boots on the ground, particularly in the coastal areas. Now, there's a number of reasons why that isn't a feasible option at this point. One, of course, is the death of three U.S. service members over the weekend, which reminded everyone in Washington and in the White House in particular what the human cost of this war is, particularly for a president who said that he wouldn't get America involved in needless foreign wars. And then there is the whole idea of how much materiel, bombs, missiles the U.S. still has. It used a lot in the first days of the war. It bombarded Iran intensely, but it simply doesn't have the resources to replenish as quickly as they would like. And as much as the supply chain is working to get many bombs, missiles, weapons back to the front line, it's still lagging behind. So it makes a long-term widespread war very unlikely at the moment. Final decision, of course, always lies with the president. At the moment, it seems they would like to get a way out of this, and there would like to be some level of negotiation so they can declare a temporary ceasefire at least.
1: All right, let's bring in Zain Bazravi, who joins us from the Qatari capital, Doha. Zain, the intention from the Houthis seems to be a chokehold, not just, of course, the effect on Saudi, but, of course, the wider region. How concerned will GCC countries be about this development?
3: Well, extremely concerned. The heavily escalating maritime military activity that's already happening in the Strait of Hormuz, if we see that coupled with an escalated military maritime activity in the Bab al-Mandab Strait, if we see both of these critical waterways choked simultaneously for a protracted period of time, that could easily represent one of the most consequential impacts on global trade that the region, that the wider world, that the global economy has seen in decades. So this will be something that will have GCC leaders, no doubt, picking up the phones, working diplomatic channels, trying to de-escalate even more fervently than they already were with the activity that we've already seen in the Strait of Hormuz with the competing blockades between Iran and the United States. And couple that with the fact that the

0: These retaliatory strikes by Iran continue to be carried out. Just within the last 30 minutes, Bahrain saying that air raid alarms were once again being activated, urging citizens and residents to remain calm and head to safe locations. This is at least the second time since this morning that we've seen this happen. Jordan, Bahrain, Kuwait, Qatar, Oman, all seeing over the course of the last 8 or 9 days since the U.S. began its strikes against Iran once again, increased retaliation by Iran. Jordan, Bahrain, and Kuwait taking the brunt of it in the last week. And we've also seen that earlier today, Kuwait said that it was carrying out air defense strikes, taking down another wave of attacks from Iran. And of course, in the Strait of Hormuz in the early hours of this morning, the UK Maritime Trade Organization reporting a vessel being hit by a projectile, causing a fire that wasn't put out in the early hours of the morning, and the vessel was adrift. The crew was forced to abandon ship and was rescued by a tugboat. So these kinds of flare-ups, these kinds of escalations continuing in the Strait of Hormuz, if you couple that with disruptions to global trade in the Bab el-Mandeb Strait, that is a recipe for global economic disaster.
1: All right, Zain, thank you. Zain Bazravi joining us live from Doha. Well, as Alan Fisher mentioned, despite the military escalation, both Washington and Tehran say they're open to diplomatic negotiations towards a final deal to end the war. Russell Serda has the latest developments from the Iranian capital.
2: This is a reiteration of Tehran's position. Iran officials repeatedly saying that they are open to diplomacy but also ready for the war. So his statement is in line with that and saying that Tehran is open to the diplomacy. However, it will spare no effort to stop the U.S. U.S. actions or aggression against Iran. But what is new throughout his statement today is that for the first time since the renewed conflict, for the first time, the Iranian Foreign Ministry is confirming that the mediators, so Pakistan and Qatar, have exchanged the messages between the two countries, Iran and Washington. So, and there have been proposals coming from the Pakistani and Qatari mediators. So now Tehran is reviving, is confirming and reviving these messages and these proposals. He was asked about the details of the proposals. He said that he's not going to go into the details. So we do not know what is the nature of these proposals, whether it's about the ceasefire, whether it's about return to the memorandum of understanding. But what is confirmed is that there are proposals from the mediators, Pakistani and Qatari mediators. So, and today, Iran's interior minister, so Ishaq Iskandar Moumini, is traveling to Pakistan to meet his Pakistani counterpart and also the Pakistani leadership. So Ismail Bakai said that this meeting is merely about the bilateral relations between Islamabad and Tehran. However, there are the expectations that it will go beyond bilateral relations.
1: Let's head back to our chief U.S. correspondent, Alan Fisher, who's at the White House. Alan, as you mentioned all the while, the U.S. at the moment is in the middle of a bombing campaign of Iran. Is there any indication that that will let up?
3: None at all. Certainly, the United States, nine nights in a row now, have continued their operations. Donald Trump has made it clear that he wants to continue to target areas that he believes are a threat, particularly missile sites, those belonging to the Republican Guard, those on the coast that pose a threat to shipping in the Strait of Hormuz. Donald Trump will be well aware that this is having an impact on the economy. After a while of gas prices, petrol prices coming down, they have crept back up over the last couple of weeks, and we're about to start the summer holiday period here in the United States, when many people take to the road to drive to their destinations. And if it costs a lot more to fill up their car, then they are going to be very angry. Just in the last couple of hours, Donald Trump put out a poll that showed that he got an 8-point bump in his approval rating because he brought an end to the Iran war. Now, of course, if it's back on and if we see a widespread activity in the region, that is going to impact his popularity and also the Republicans as well. So for the moment, they continue with the status quo of attacks, hoping that it can lead to some level of discussion. But there's no sign that that is letting up, or Donald Trump, Pete Hegseth, the Pentagon, are about to call a halt to those operations in and over Iran.
1: Alan, thank you. Chief U.S. correspondent Alan Fisher joining us.

0: Right. In the studio now to break this all down with us is Zaydin Al-Kanani, founding director of the Arab Perspectives Institute. He's also a non-resident fellow at the Middle East Council on Global Affairs. Can we start with the announcement by the Houthi? What is your reaction to this news of a maritime embargo on Saudi Arabia?
1: There has always been an imagination that the Houthis eventually would want to have their fair share in the conversation going on since the regional conflict conducted. But it is very clear from the statement, and there isn't even a mention of Iran, and there is a mention of a blockade for a blockade, which means the focus is from a Houthi perspective towards the Saudi perspective only. It seems like the Houthis would want to take this as an opportunity to deal with a Saudi under pressure and a very busy United States, taking it as an opportunity to redraw the rules and the conditions that were imposed upon them before.
0: There are immediate ramifications, though, aren't there, for other GCC countries as well, because of their relationship by proxy, that this is the only piece of water at the moment that's easily accessible to them and is safe or considered safer than the Strait of Hormuz. Yeah. Things only seem to be getting bad to worse for GCC countries. Is there any wiggle room? Is there any leverage they have to move things in this conflict in the right direction at the moment?
1: In fact, negotiations with the Houthis from a GCC perspective seems to be easier now rather than the negotiations that is in reference to the US and Iran. With the US and Iran, you're dealing with two parties that are in direct confrontation with one another. From a Houthi perspective, they are controlling now Yemen, which is within the GCC orbit. Maybe prior to this war, the situation may have looked too complicated, but unfortunately, we've reached a stage where the benchmark isn't that high anymore. So it seems like direct negotiations with the Houthis now would make sense for an economic existential crisis not to be further escalated.
0: Just when you think things couldn't get more complicated. Alan referred to, our chief US correspondent Alan Fisher referred to the US perspective on where they sit at the moment and the decision they will now have to make. And their current campaign is a ninth consecutive night of strikes. He pointed out that doesn't seem to be shifting the needle. Do you, maybe except on gas prices, is that a strategy that you think the US should continue pursuing?
1: It's interesting to see where the US is going. They are aware of the economic pressures, the domestic pressures. They are aware of the internal differences, even within the Republican front, about this party, about this conflict. However, it seems like the US is also trying to try its possibilities and test its capabilities as much as possible as it's buying time, and also taking an advantage of the regional mediation efforts that is trying to find a solution for this. We're noticing, perhaps, from a strategic perspective, the US is trying to hit or at least control the Bandar Abbas Island and many other islands that would surround the Strait of Hormuz as a lead up to perhaps being much more stronger around the Strait of Hormuz, simultaneously trying to weaken Iran's infrastructure, break its logistical framework and structure within Iran's mainland. Now, on paper, that might sound very costly economically to Iran, but it's also costly to the United States.
0: Just quickly, we have time for one more. So a 10-day ceasefire is one of the ideas that's being floated or discussed at the moment. Is that a big enough window to make any meaningful progress?
1: If the attacks and the confrontations continue in the consistent way they have been for the past few days, a 10-day window for a ceasefire might sound very short.
0: Right. Zaydin Al-Kanani joining us in studio. Thank you very much.
1: Thank you, Anne.
0: Hamas has named Khalil al-Hayya as its new leader. He succeeds Yahya Sinwar, who was killed in an Israeli attack in Gaza in October 2024. Hayya is the former deputy chairman of Hamas. He won an internal ballot in a runoff against former political leader Khaled Mashal. Hayya lives in exile. He was a senior negotiator and mediated talks between Hamas and Israel to secure the Gaza ceasefire deal. Let's get more on this now from Nida Ibrahim. She's joining us from Ramallah in the occupied West Bank. Nida, Hamas has a new leader. What else can you tell us about him?
2: Well, Khalil al-Hayya, as you've just mentioned, he's been the deputy leader of Hamas when Sinwar was in charge. That was when 7th of October attacks were launched. So he's seen mainly as someone as the main camp of the leadership of Hamas that has planned October the 7th. So that's why his election now comes as a reaffirmation, maybe, that Hamas is

still continuing on the same path. As we know, Hamas, and it has been admitted by many of its leaders, is in a way trying to reshape the movement, trying to build it and rebuild it together after the massive destruction that has been caused by the Israeli attacks.

0: flank one camp that is from Gaza and the other from the diaspora. It was a neck-and-neck competition between him and Khaled Mash'al, a figure who's known to have very good relations with the Arab countries, namely those in the GCC. But that contender, Khaled Mash'al, did not get a chance, and it seems that the votes from Gaza, according to our sources, have favored Khalil Al-Hayya, who has been the man at the top of the negotiations that have been conducted with the mediators, with other players in the region, in a way to secure the ceasefire talks in Gaza. And now his appointment now as the head of the party poses so many questions as the path of Hamas would take, given that there's a lot of international pressure, a lot of regional pressure on Hamas to figure out the next move of the deal and try and disarm itself. This is something that Hamas has negated, has said it won't be doing. So all of that would be interesting to see. But in general, we can say that we are heading towards the same path, that Hamas chose the same path that it had since its late leader was killed.
1: Nida Abraham joining us from Ramallah in the occupied West Bank. Thank you. Israeli settlers have killed at least two Palestinians in the occupied West Bank. The attack happened in the town of Deir Jarrah, east of Ramallah, on Sunday. Another five Palestinians were injured. Sources have told Al Jazeera the settlers were under the protection of Israeli forces and were trying to steal sheep. Noor Odeh has the latest from Deir Jarrah.
2: We are in Deir Jarrah, a town on the outskirts of Ramallah, and residents are reeling from the loss of Ahmad and Adil, who were killed on Sunday night by Israeli occupation soldiers. Now, what happened when Israeli settlers came up through this road and attacked the last house in the town, and they stole the sheep belonging to him. They were aided, helped, and protected by Israeli occupation soldiers, according to the eyewitnesses we spoke to, who then fired on the residents. And as we walked here in the street, we could find evidence of the casings of those bullets used against the residents and the sound bombs used to keep them away as the soldiers and settlers retreated. Bullets that hit the homes nearby and terrorized the residents. Thankfully, eyewitnesses told me no one else was killed.
3: The army are just like the settlers. They take off civilian clothes and put on the uniform. They are one in the same.
2: You can clearly hear the anger in this funeral procession in Deir Jarrah, but what you don't hear is the real fear that residents have. Hardly anybody in the town was willing to speak to us on camera for fear of retribution from the Israeli army or settlers. According to Palestinian official sources, Israeli settlers have carried out more than 11,000 attacks against communities like this one across the occupied West Bank since the beginning of the year. And residents here fear, they're almost resigned, that this is their new violent reality. Noor Odeh, Al Jazeera, Deir Jarrah, Palestine.
1: Andy Burnham has become Britain's seventh prime minister in a decade. Burnham was appointed by King Charles III on Monday after outgoing Keir Starmer officially handed in his resignation. Speaking outside No. 10 Downing Street, Burnham vowed to end years of instability.
4: We have not been good enough, and we need to be better. We will be. We will make this moment a circuit breaker for Britain, bringing forward the biggest changes in the last 40 years. A new political model and a new economic model. I will bring forward a new plan for Britain, a 10-year plan, laying out a path from where we are now to where I believe we all want Britain to be, wherever we're coming from, whatever party we support. But I can do something to give people some breathing space now, some help with the cost of living. And I will set out some of those measures starting tomorrow.
1: All right, let's go to Charlie Angela, who joins us now live from Downing Street. Charlie, Burnham's just delivered his first speech as Prime Minister, so what else did he have to say?
5: Well, I have to say, it was definitely

0: a more relaxed delivery than we've seen from past prime ministers. He did away with the traditional lectern. The crowd surrounding him contained lots of children. It was a very quick speech. You heard there he say he wants this moment to be a circuit breaker. He says he wants to raise Britain's game and regain stability for the country. And then he talked about getting to work. And if it seems like he's going to be hitting the ground running, that's because he has to. He might be moving into number 10 because he's a better communicator than his predecessor, Keir Starmer, and perhaps has a clearer vision. But he knows that the British public are not going to give him, you know, weeks or months to settle into the role. So we heard from him there, immediate priorities, cutting the cost of living. And those new measures could include cutting bus fares, cutting energy bills. He also talked about some concrete domestic priorities, cutting rough sleeping. Now, that's something that he's had some relative success with during his time as mayor of Manchester. He talked about also building more council homes, but crucially, not tying himself to any numbers, figures or deadlines yet. And much of that will be coming in that 10-year plan that he said he'll be laying out later in this year. But really, it was a speech about hope, about unity, about a new vision for Britain from the country's new Prime Minister, Andy Burnham.
1: Yeah, he's also got, as you say, a lot of work to do and hitting the ground running. As is usual in these positions and becoming first up on the rank will be a list of calling around world leaders. Who is top of the phone tree?
0: Absolutely. It's one of the first orders of business for a new Prime Minister. And we did get word that one of his first calls was to Volodymyr Zelensky. And we understand that he was saying to the Ukrainian president, essentially, nothing is going to change. Britain is going to remain a steadfast ally of yours. And with a personal note as well from Burnham, that he personally stands behind Volodymyr Zelensky 100%. Now, we understand another call, we don't know if it was the first or the second, was to US President Donald Trump. And that is going to be an absolutely crucial relationship for him to master. Keir Starmer had some very valuable FaceTime with Trump when we honoured him in this country with a royal visit. And although their relationship was sometimes rocky, they had had that personal connection. And that is something that Burnham is not going to have the same opportunity to do. Those royal visits will not come again. But it is also worth saying that while there was quite a bit in that speech, we need to talk about what he left out. There was very, very little detail about how he is going to fund this incredibly ambitious, incredibly long wish list, which will be very expensive. He did acknowledge some of the realities facing him, the fact that he is inheriting a sluggish economy, very stretched public services, and very small amount of public money. But we'll be hearing more on that later from Prime Minister Burnham.
1: Indeed, Charlie Angela joining us live from Downing Street. Thank you. Still ahead on Al Jazeera. The economic plight facing Burkina Faso nearly 4 years after the military coup. We see how the government is trying to become more self-reliant.
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3: More than 200,000 people displaced from various parts of the Kordofan region are now seeking refuge in Alubaye.
2: With detailed coverage.
4: What's unusual about this fire here is that we are in northern France, and this area is not used to seeing wildfires anywhere near this scale.
2: From around the world.
5: Instead of 6 to 7 murders a night here in Acapulco, it's now gone down to about 6 to 7 murders a week, and it's much the same on the national panorama.
6: An opioid crisis has gripped Ghana. Frustrated with local authorities.
7: We've lost confidence in the police.
6: Citizens are taking matters into their own hands.
8: Sometimes we have to use force.
6: People in Power investigates the precarious balance between citizen-led justice and the rule of law. In their own hands, Ghana's drug vigilantes on Al Jazeera.

0: You're watching Al Jazeera, a reminder of our top stories this hour. Yemen's Ansarullah Houthis have declared a naval blockade against Saudi Arabia, set to take effect immediately. The group says the move is in response to a recent attack on Sana'a Airport. A military spokesperson for the Houthis also warned that any further escalation by Saudi Arabia would be met with a broader response. Iran says there's no excuse for the US to violate terms of the Memorandum of Understanding that was signed last month. The country's foreign ministry spokesperson says diplomatic exchanges are ongoing through mediators despite fighting, but that Tehran would pursue diplomacy based on its national interests. And Hamas has named Khalil al-Hayya as its new leader. He succeeds Yahya Sinwar, who was killed in an Israeli attack in Gaza in October 2024. Hayya is the former deputy chairman of Hamas. He was a senior negotiator and mediated talks between Hamas and Israel to secure the Gaza ceasefire deal. Let's return to the news now that Andy Burnham has become the new UK Prime Minister. Patrick Diamond is a professor of public policy at Queen Mary University in London. He's also a former policy advisor to the Labour Party during Tony Blair and Gordon Brown's tenure. Thank you very much for joining us, Mr. Diamond. He is a new leader and he is making new announcements that sound like new policy, but it is the same party that Keir Starmer was from. So what's going to be a realistic level of change in his approach, do you think?
1: Well, I think we can already see in the last few hours since Andy Burnham was appointed Prime Minister that there is going to be a change of style. I think Andy Burnham is no doubt an adept political communicator, and he's already announced a new pledge to eradicate street homelessness across the UK, which is a big social policy commitment. And I think it speaks to that shift of style, that sense of action, getting things done, delivery. But there's also substantive change alongside that, you know, devolution of political power, bringing some of the utilities back under public control, trying to sort the economy so that there's real attempts to address the cost of living. So I think we're seeing a shift of both style and substance, despite, as you rightly say, this being the same governing party in 10 Downing Street.
0: Yeah, you talk about honing in on those policy priorities, particularly the cost of living. And I'm wondering if this is actually going to be, is he in a position to execute such a sweeping strategy? It's a huge topic to even start to tackle.
1: No, it's a very good point, and it's not easy to address the cost of living because for a country like the UK, as with other countries around the world, many of the factors that determine the cost of living for everyday consumers are not shaped by national governments, but they're determined by geopolitical factors. You know, your show is, of course, your programme is showing the events going on around the world, particularly, of course, in the Middle East. And that's just a reminder of we can talk about making changes in Britain, but changing the cost of living, bringing down energy prices, improving the cost of transport, reducing food inflation. I mean, these all depend critically on what's happening in other parts of the world. So it's a very big job of work that Andy Burnham has to do.
0: Yeah, you talk about international geopolitics here. The first calls that Mr. Burnham is set to make going into Donald Trump and Volodymyr Zelensky, what does that signal to you?
1: Well, I think the Zelensky call just underlines that there will be big continuity with his predecessor Keir Starmer on Ukraine. I don't think there'll be any shift in the UK's commitment to Ukraine and to obviously enabling Ukraine to defend its territorial integrity. There's no doubt the US relationship is going to be more interesting because President Trump has, of course, you know, mixed relationships with a lot of leaders around the world. And I think there is a sense that Andy Burnham may be more willing than his predecessor to strike an independent posture with the US. I mean, of course, the UK will continue to depend on US defense resources and will remain a committed member of NATO. But I think there's a feeling that Andy Burnham as prime minister will perhaps be prepared to call out the president on some issues. And of course, we've already seen on the issue of Gaza that Andy Burnham has said very clearly that he believes there should be more pressure placed on the Israeli government to tackle what he sees as being, you know, decisions that the Israeli government have taken which have contravened international law and so on. So we could also see some substantive changes in foreign policy in that respect.
0: He's somewhat in a tricky position, as anyone would be coming in at this position in time, because the government has already been elected and yet he is coming in as a new leader. And how does that marry up when you are presenting that message to the public that you have the mandate to carry out what you are promising? Because it is the same party, and it is a government that was elected after making certain promises. To come in and say you're going to do something else is not necessarily what people voted for.

0: for, or you're admitting that you are part of a government and a party that didn't do what it had up until now promised to do?
1: Well, it's a very fair question, although it must be said that the UK public are not unused to changes of prime minister. I mean, as your programme has been pointing out, we've had seven over the last 11 years or so. So it's nothing out of the ordinary to have a prime minister appointed who hasn't come in at an election. But I think the real issue will be, can Andy Burnham end this kind of carousel of different prime ministers coming in and out of number 10? Can he bring the political stability back to the UK that previous prime ministers have tried and failed to deliver? I think that will depend a lot, frankly, on the economy. Can he get the economy moving? Can he get the cost of living down? Can he improve people's living standards? If he can deliver in those areas, then there's a real chance he can bring the political stability back to Britain that it so often lacked. But as we've been discussing, actually improving the UK economy in the current geopolitical climate is not going to be an easy task for any government.
0: Patrick Diamond, a Professor of Public Policy, joining us from London. Thank you very much. Ukraine and Russia have traded strikes as the conflict once again ramps up. Ukrainian officials say at least 10 people were killed when Russia hit a civilian vessel off the coast of Odessa. A search and rescue operation lasted all night and 8 of the vessel's crew members have been rescued. Audrey McAlpine has the latest from Kyiv.
2: The attack took place yesterday. It was a cargo ship carrying grain. It was hit by several Russian missiles as it was leaving the port. We know that search and rescue efforts were ongoing until this morning. There is still one crew member missing. Among the crew were people from Syria, India, as well as a Ukrainian captain of this vessel. The number killed rising to at least 10 people, ranging from as young as 19 years old up to 53 years old. Now, these attacks have been increasing by Russia on not only the port of Odessa, but ships as they are coming and going from that port. We spoke to people in the city who said, one woman and her child, who said that they have been staying inside the house as Russian drones have been circling around the city both day and night. In fact, right now, as of a few moments ago, that Odessa was still under air alert. So this is an example of escalating attacks on the port that are likely seeking to disrupt that marine and shipping traffic.
0: Meanwhile, Ukraine targeted Moscow and its surrounding region with 400 drones overnight. President Volodymyr Zelensky said the strikes hit logistical facilities and an oil depot near Moscow. Russian authorities say at least 10 people were injured. Tear gas has been fired at thousands of protesters who are gathering in the Indian capital, demanding the resignation of Prime Minister Narendra Modi and his education minister. Hundreds of police have been deployed, with the crowd expected to march toward Parliament. For nearly a month, protesters, mainly students, have been demonstrating in New Delhi. It follows back-to-back scandals related to examination paper leaks and cancelled tests. The protesters are demanding sweeping education reforms. Burkina Faso's military government says it's building a more self-reliant economy despite the ongoing conflict, isolation and falling foreign investment. Al Jazeera's Malcolm Webb reports from Kadugu on both the opportunities and challenges facing the nation under military rule.
3: It was more than 20 years ago that designer Francois Yamayogo left a job in a Parisian fashion house to return to his home of Burkina Faso and create bespoke clothing. People here in the town of Kadugu have been growing cotton and weaving it by hand for about 1,000 years. Francois told us his clothes keep tradition alive with contemporary flair and that they're popular with senior officials in the military government. When Captain Ibrahim Traoré took power in a coup nearly 4 years ago, he promised to grow industries and free Burkina Faso from economic dependence on the West. Francois says his export market had dried up years before.
4: I used to sell in France, Belgium, Switzerland, even the United States, but now it's become difficult. So these days I've turned my attention to the sub-region. But Burkina Faso remains my biggest market.
5: Francois says he can't compete with Asian factories on cost or on quantity, but he can compete in quality and the

0: originality. And now he's started developing bespoke military uniforms for senior officers.
1: Traoré says only the military can bring peace and prosperity, mainly because of increased agricultural production and higher international gold prices, but foreign investment has plummeted.
2: There are two...
1: The finance minister told us military rule is not to blame.
2: If somebody is far from Burkina Faso and you think that is not transparent, this is not our problem. We focus on our country, we focus on our population.
1: The government says it's increased taxes to fund its fight against armed groups. On the street to the capital, Ouagadougou, almost nobody criticises the government, but traders told us they're struggling. Newton Ahmed Barry is one of many journalists who fled into exile after the coup and one of few willing to speak.
3: There is no more international organisation in the countries again. And those who were providing works for people, all of them have gone.
1: Newton and international conflict observers say the army doesn't control most of the country. The government says it's nearly defeated the armed groups. The gains in agricultural production haven't reached the possibly millions of herders and farmers who remain displaced by the conflict. Francois, who's persisted through decades of global and local economic shocks, told us wartime is no problem because he always creates clothes for victory. Malcolm Webb, Al Jazeera, Kudugu, Burkina Faso.
4: Still ahead on Al Jazeera, Farah's here to tell us more about Spain's World Cup win.
5: Yes, thank you, Anna. More than a million fans are set to join Spain's World Cup party. The trophy is back in their home country, with the players now set for an open-top bus parade.
6: Frank assessments.
7: The Board of Peace was not put in place to bring peace to the world, to liberate the Palestinian people. None of those things exist in all the literature that was put forward about the Board of Peace.
6: Informed opinions.
8: Don't you think that North Korea has proven that if you do have nuclear weapons, that the United States won't mess with you?
9: Absolutely. We see that demonstrated in North Korea and negatively in the case of Libya with Gaddafi, who was ousted after abandoning his nuclear program.
6: Inside story on Al Jazeera.
10: The ICE raids have disrupted business all across Minneapolis because many employees are too afraid to come to work.
11: These protesters are taking a familiar path in Washington to the Lincoln Memorial, and their message, we will not be silent.
10: As Congress debates the raid that made Maduro a prisoner, President Trump says for now the U.S. will run Venezuela. The war has even split Trump's MAGA base, with some of his hardcore supporters saying he's gone from America first to Israel first.

0: tears from the greatest tears. 4 years ago, it was perfect. Perfection is hard to repeat.
1: Hello there, I'm Farah Ismail. Spain have walked away victorious, leaving Lionel Messi in tears. Ferran Torres, the match winner in New Jersey, scoring the only goal of the game in extra time. Spanish fans celebrating their country's second World Cup win 16 years after they first lifted the trophy. And Argentina's sadness quickly turned to anger as fans clashed with police after their team's defeat. Well, Spain's World Cup winning team are set for a night of celebration in their home country. More than a million fans will gather for an open-top bus parade in Madrid. Lots of trophies on the plane that brought them back to Spain. Captain Rodri was awarded the Golden Ball for the tournament's best player. And Barcelona's 19-year-old defender, Pau Cubarsí, was named best young player. David Stokes has more on Spain's World Cup win.
0: In 2026, the champions of the world are Spain!
2: It ended in celebrations for Spain and tears for Lionel Messi and Argentina. After 103 matches and 39 days, the biggest World Cup in history reached its finale at the New York, New Jersey Stadium. With President Trump in attendance for the first time at the tournament, Spain had the better of the first half. Lamine Yamal went close, and the European champions did a good job of keeping Messi under control. We then witnessed the first ever Super Bowl-style halftime show. The interval lasted 27 minutes, nearly double the usual break time. Into the second half, and again, it was Spain dominating. Argentina didn't have a shot on target during the entire game and finished it with 10 men after Enzo Fernandez became the sixth player to be sent off in a World Cup final. It was in extra time that Spain's moment finally arrived.
0: Thundered in for Spain by Ferran Torres! At last! At long, long last!
2: Messi relinquishing the trophy to Spain, who only conceded one goal in the whole tournament.
3: Volver a resetearse, volver a...
4: None of us ever imagined we'd be in this position. So, to continue, a lot of things are required. Above all, hitting the reset button and building a group like this one all over again, a group that would be very hard to replicate. It hurts my soul. I'm sorry.
5: There was a phrase we kept repeating. Gentlemen, we have a date with history. Let's get there first. Before extra time, I simply reminded them that they were doing a great job and had the match under control. And then we maintained our intensity and focus right to the very end.
2: 16 years after their first title, they're top of world football once again. David Stokes, Al Jazeera.
1: Al Jazeera's Paul Rees was at the match for us in New Jersey.
6: Well, Spain dominated this World Cup final, but it looked like they might never score until the very start of the second period of extra time when Ferran Torres put them 1-0 up. That disappointed the vast majority of fans inside this stadium, most of whom were going for Argentina, but it's made these fans very happy. They're world champions for a second time.
7: One of the best days of my life, like one in a lifetime opportunity to come here to this stadium. I live in New Jersey, my mother's from Spain, like, Couldn't be happier right now.
8: We played as a team, we played great, we played beautiful. It wasn't a dirty game, it was good football. We attacked all the time, had several occasions and scored a goal.
9: I think we had 12 chances on goal, they had none. So I think that sums it up.
6: Well, from his opening game hat-trick against Algeria to the comeback wins he inspired in the knockouts against Egypt and then England in the semi-finals, in many ways, this has been Lionel Messi's World Cup. He couldn't get Argentina over the line this time. He doesn't go home as a two-time world champion, but his legacy as one of the all-time greats of the game is still intact. What about Messi? Do you think that's his last World Cup game
10: Messi
6: for Argentina?
10: Messi is Messi. Look, yeah. Messi is Messi forever. I don't care. He don't know to win
11: win nothing. He says the Argentina, so I don't care. I don't care. But I am so sad because he said the last step.
6: Perhaps ready to step into Lionel Messi's shoes, though, as a global superstar, is Spain's Lamine Yamal, just 19 years old, now a European and world champion. He shone in flashes in this game, but it wasn't one for individuals. It wasn't a classic either, but Spain take the trophy home as the undisputed best team in the world. The one team at this tournament that even the great Lionel Messi couldn't beat. Paul Rees, Al Jazeera at the New York, New Jersey Stadium.
1: U.S. President Donald Trump presented the World Cup trophy to Spain captain Rodri. It was the first and only World Cup match the U.S. president has attended. Trump was accompanied by FIFA president Gianni Infantino, and he labeled the tournament a success.
12: This was one of the greatest events of any kind ever held. So we're really happy that it did so well. And all over the world, people have come and they've loved our country. You know, it's shown off our country in a different light. And it was a great thing. It was a great event, and I'm glad you all enjoyed it.
1: We've been speaking to football analyst Juan Arango. He says regular political interference has changed the way the World Cup is run.
13: It did change the notion of that no politics in football getting mixed narrative, and politics had a lot to do with it. If not, you know, Donald Trump himself had a lot to do with changing of a call that happened on the pitch. And even going further at the beginning, when certain teams were being restricted, when teams like Iran weren't allowed to stay in the United States and having to come in and out of the country, all those types of things have had a big impact. And it's really changed the game of football to a certain extent. There was only one team that had to play in three different countries, which is Colombia. And they started from Mexico City, ended up all the way in Vancouver by the end of the tournament. So many were complaining about that. And it's not just the distances covered. It's also the amount of money that was being spent. I was seeing videos of people spending $11,000, $30,000, $50,000 just for the matches. So it's also not just a change from a political standpoint. From a financial or social political aspect too, the World Cup has become a much more exclusive type of endeavor, which it wasn't the case as much in Qatar.
1: Well, these were the scenes back in Madrid, where celebrations erupted across the city. Spain's previous World Cup triumph came in 2010 in what was a similar victory. Spain won that final against the Netherlands in South Africa with a single goal scored in the second period of extra time. Like Argentina, the Dutch also had a player sent off. Our reporter Natasha Butler was in Madrid for the party.
14: Well, that is it. Spain have won the World Cup, and the fans here have gone absolutely wild. They are going to be celebrating all night. The last time Spain were World Cup champions was in 2010. These supporters are not going to forget tonight.
15: We had to be here. We got to be here with the whole ambience. It's fiesta, fiesta, fiesta.
16: I'm feeling so excited. I'm feeling so happy. This is such an incredible moment for Spain right now. I'm so proud of all our players.
14: Just spoke to one supporter who said that this party is going to last for the next 4 years until the next World Cup. Natasha Bala, Al Jazeera, Madrid.
1: Argentina fans had been hoping to witness the perfect ending to Messi's World Cup career. Instead, they watched Spain end their country's reign as world champions. In their seventh World Cup final, this was a fourth defeat for Argentina. Sadness quickly turned to anger in Buenos Aires as fans clashed with police. Supporters threw stones and bottles, despite the violence. The Argentina president declared a public holiday in the country to honor the runners-up. A fireworks display over the New Jersey Stadium marked the end of the 2026 World Cup. The next one will be held in 2030 in Spain, Portugal, and Morocco. A full bulletin of news is coming up.
17: The latest news as it breaks. At least 35 civilians were killed and 7 soldiers, and over 300 people so far are injured.
18: With exclusive reports.
19: The ICRC just facilitated the arrival of 12 Palestinian prisoners who were released by the Israeli authorities.
18: From the heart of the story.
20: This is the 6th round of direct negotiations between Lebanon and Israel, mediated by the United States.
21: How can there be such a fundamental discrepancy on such a core issue?
22: Each side will stick to the deal only as long as it benefits that side.
23: This war did start in the middle of negotiations.
24: They need to agree on principles.
22: President Trump wants this to end. That's going to be very hard.
25: The top 1% is benefiting. The question is, who might have had some insider information?
26: Upfront tackles the big issues on Al Jazeera.
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0: Hello, I'm Neve Barker. This is Al Jazeera live from Doha. Coming up on the programme, an eye for an eye. The Ansarullah Houthis in Yemen announced they'll blockade Saudi oil in the Red Sea after a Saudi blockade on their main airport. Meanwhile, Iran hints that negotiations with the US could continue, but only if they fully control the Strait of Hormuz. In other news, Hamas names Khalil al-Haya as its new leader. He succeeds Yahya Sinwar, who was killed by Israel in 2024. And Andy Burnham is the new British Prime Minister, the seventh premier in just 10 years. Yemen's Ansarullah Houthis have declared a naval blockade against Saudi Arabia, set to take effect immediately. The Iran-backed group says the move is in response to a recent attack on Sana'a Airport. A military spokesperson for the Houthis made the announcement based on the equation of an eye for an eye. The group also warned that any further escalation by Saudi Arabia would be met with a broader response.
1: The Yemeni armed forces announces a ban on maritime navigation for the Saudi enemy. According to the rules of a blockade, the siege will be implemented as soon as we have issued this statement. Our people have the right to respond to a blockade with a blockade and escalation with escalation.
0: Well, it comes as the US and Iran have been exchanging strikes every night for more than a week now. Tehran says there's no excuse for Washington violating the terms of the Memorandum of Understanding signed last month. But despite the fighting, diplomatic exchanges are ongoing through mediators.
2: Iran has the responsibility to administer the Strait of Hormuz in the future in consultation with Oman and through dialogue with regional countries. This is very clear. There is no justification for America to violate Article 5 of the Memorandum of Understanding. No one can justify violations because of differences in interpretations of the text. Mediators are working and trying to de-escalate tensions. At the same time, we are doing everything we can to stop the U.S. from their criminal acts. There have been some offers. We have received messages through mediators. I'm not going to go into the details, but in recent days, diplomatic channels have been active, and ideas have been conveyed to us by certain mediators.
0: Well, in a moment, we'll speak to Zain Basravi in Doha for the Gulf Reaction and our chief U.S. correspondent, Alan Fisher, for White House reaction to these developments. But first, let's go to Youssef Mari in Sana'a. Youssef, talk us through the immediate impact of this Houthi announcement. How effectively can they actually enforce a naval blockade against Saudi Arabia? And what does this mean for Red Sea shipping lanes?
3: Well, let's not forget that 12% to 15% of global trade passes through the Red Sea, through Bab el-Mandeb. 8 to 10 million barrels of crude oil pass through Bab el-Mandeb. 4 million of those barrels are exported from Saudi Arabia. So it will have a tremendous impact on the global economy, not just the Saudi economy. But this is not just a blockade to prevent Saudi oil exporting. It's also going to prevent Saudi imports. Any company or any country that is importing goods, products to Saudi Arabia, that will also be blocked according to this naval blockade on all Saudi navigation. As we've seen in the previous blockade that was imposed by the Ansarullah Houthis on all Israeli shipments, it gradually went from just being a blockade to prevent Israeli imports and exports to the targeting of any shipping company, cargo shipping company that does business with Israel, which drastically impacted the Israeli economy. In fact, it led to the bankruptcy of two of its main ports, the port of Haifa and the port of

0: Eilat in southern Israel. And this could very well be the formula that Saudi is heading in if negotiations are not successful in Oman. There is currently negotiations taking place between the Ansar Allah Houthis and Saudi officials in Oman. If that will bear any fruit, we have to wait and see. But until there's some kind of compromise from either side, there, you know, this blockade is only going to drastically increase the tensions between Yemen and Saudi Arabia.
1: And Youssef, this escalation breaks a period of calm somewhat. I mean, can you give our viewers some context on how this came about specifically? How much of this is driven by the Houthis' alignment with Iran, as, of course, tensions continue to boil over with the U.S.?
0: Well, the Houthis are making it very clear. They are strong allies with Iran. And this is, you know, what started this conflict is even before Saudi Arabia targeted Sana'a International Airport. Let's not forget, Saudi Arabia has been imposing a blockade on Sana'a International Airport since 2015, since the Ansar Allah Houthi takeover of the Yemeni capital, whereby they toppled the internationally recognized Yemeni government backed by Saudi Arabia. Basically, the position of Saudi Arabia is that the Ansar Allah Houthi group is an illegit Yemeni authority who should not be in power and who should not have control of Sana'a. They want to restore the Rashad al-Ulaymi government, but that government is stationed and is operating in the south of the country. Saudi Arabia wants to bring them back to take control of Sana'a and to take control of the areas that's under the control of the Ansar Allah Houthis. If Saudi Arabia does not get those political demands, according to the Houthis, this is the main reason why Saudi Arabia is imposing a naval and aerial blockade on any airport that's controlled or under the control of the Ansar Allah Houthis. So now you have a situation to where the Ansar Allah Houthis, who have hypersonic missiles, who have ballistic missiles, and who have drones, and who have targeted Saudi Arabia in previous rounds of conflict, basically saying that we're going to target Saudi airports just like they target Yemeni airports, and we're also going to impose a naval blockade against all Saudi navigation, just as they are imposing a blockade on Yemen.
1: Youssef, many thanks for all of that context. Youssef Maori there in Sana'a. Well, like the Strait of Hormuz, the Bab al-Mandeb Strait is a critical choke point for global trade between Asia and Europe, as you've just been hearing. It links the Indian Ocean to the Mediterranean Sea by way of the Gulf of Aden, Red Sea and Suez Canal. At its narrowest point between Djibouti and Yemen, the strait's, well, it's only about 29 kilometres wide. But around 12% of global trade passes through Bab al-Mandeb, including 30% of global container traffic. Disruptions there will force ships travelling between Asia and Europe to go around Africa's Cape of Good Hope, adding significant time and, of course, cost. Our chief US correspondent, Alan Fisher, is at the White House. Alan, this is quite the escalation, isn't it? I mean, the prospect of a blockade, albeit aimed at Saudi, say the Houthis, ramps up the heat in the region. Where does it leave the United States?
2: Well, certainly a blockade on Iran is one of the options that they are considering. No official comment yet on the remarks from the Houthis earlier. Certainly the United States is considering what it does with Iran. The current situation isn't moving the needle, and so they have to have other options, and they have certainly been discussed in the White House. One of them is what's been described to me as escalate to de-escalate, effectively reimposing the blockade on Iran. Donald Trump thinks that that was hugely successful, forced them to the negotiating table in Switzerland, puts huge economic pressure on them, and also increased the airstrikes that they've been carrying out, particularly targeting the Republican Guard and also any operations that the Iranians have on the coast that threatens international shipping. The next step, of course, would be much wider military operations in Iran. But there are difficulties with that. First of all, there is the whole idea of materiel. Remember, the United States used a lot of bombs, missiles, and other material when they were attacking Iran initially. And the supply chain hasn't quite caught up with that lag. They also gave a lot of weapons to Israel as well. Plus, the death of three American service personnel over the weekend reminds everyone that if there were to be an increase in military action, even as far as putting troops on the ground, either in Karg Island, which has been discussed before, or along the Iranian coast,

0: it comes with a cost, and it could lead to American lives being lost. And this from a president who campaigned on the fact that he wouldn't get involved in foreign wars. In fact, a lot of his tweets, social media posts from the time and from some of his key advisors have reemerged over the weekend with the death of those three American service personnel. So there's issues with increasing the war and making it much bigger. At the moment, it seems that the best bet would appear to be the possibility of discussions with the Iranians about some level of ceasefire, all that being done through mediators. When asked about the Iranians saying they were effectively walking away from the memorandum of understanding at the weekend because they believe the United States weren't honoring it, Donald Trump said he didn't care, but he would like to see some sort of end to this war. It has dragged on for longer than he expected. It is hitting the US economy. It is hitting his own personal approval rating. He wants something to be done. But it appears for the moment the next step is trying to get a ceasefire, although a much wider military operation still hasn't been taken off the table by this president.
1: Our chief US correspondent Alan Fisher at the White House there. Many thanks, Alan. Let's go to Zain Basravi. He's here in Doha, the Qatari capital, of course. I mean, Zain, this announcement by the Houthis, the result is inevitably a chokehold, not just on Saudi, as the Houthis claim their whole plan is all about, but the wider region that will no doubt deepen the level of concern amongst GCC countries.
2: Absolutely. The entire idea of escalating to de-escalate is fine, but all we're seeing right now is escalation, and any de-escalation is likely to come through mediators here in the GCC, Qatar and Pakistan as well. But what we are seeing now is only consistently escalation, move, counter-move, strike, counter-strike. And that is going to be of great concern to leaders here, especially if you look at not just the events of the last 8 or 9 days, but even just this morning, in the last hour or so, sirens sounding in Kuwait once again. And what we are hearing from witnesses on the ground is they are hearing strong explosions. So those are most likely, according to the Kuwait government, interceptions being carried out of projectiles coming in from Iran. But we know that with all of the interceptions throughout the course of this war in the 5 months that we've seen attacks on GCC countries as part of Iran's retaliation, there have also been ground impacts. So that's going to be of serious concern. Earlier today in the morning, we also saw Bahrain at least twice today having air raid warnings and air raid sirens, telling their citizens to remain calm and seek shelter, saying that they were intercepting incoming missiles. And of course, in the Strait of Hormuz, in the early hours of Monday morning, had to abandon ship, and the vessel was left drifting while the crew was taken away and rescued by tugboats. So continuing to see these serious escalations in the skies over Arab cities, in the waters of the Strait of Hormuz. If you couple that with more military maritime activity in the Bab al-Mandab Strait, then these two key areas. Remember, the Bab al-Mandab Strait is the southern entrance into the Red Sea, onto the Suez Canal, onto the Mediterranean Sea. So these are crucial choke points, crucial global trade routes. Any protracted interruption of both of them simultaneously represents a very dangerous and consequential economic crisis on a global scale.
1: Zain Basravi here in Doha. Many thanks, Zain. Well, as you mentioned, despite the military escalation, both Washington and Tehran say they are open to diplomatic negotiations towards a final deal to end the war. Rasul Serdar has the latest developments from the Iranian capital.
3: This is a reiteration of Tehran's position. Iran officials repeatedly saying that they are open to diplomacy, but also ready for the war. So his statement is in line with that and saying that Tehran is open to the diplomacy. However, it will spare no effort to stop the U.S. U.S. actions or aggression against Iran. But what is new throughout his statement today is that for the first time since the renewed conflicts, for the first time, the Iranian Foreign Ministry is confirming that the mediators, so Pakistan and Qatar, have exchanged the messages between the two countries, Iran and Washington. So, and there have been proposals coming from the Pakistani and Qatari mediators. So now Tehran is reviving, is confirming and reviving these messages and these proposals. He was asked about the details of the proposals. He said that he's not going to go into the details. So we do not know what is the nature of these proposals, whether it's about the ceasefire, what is about return to the memorandum of understanding. But what is confirmed is that there are proposals from the mediators, Pakistani and Qatari mediators. theater. So, and today, Pakistan, Iran's interior minister, so Ishaq

0: Iskandar Moumini is traveling to Pakistan to meet his Pakistani counterpart and also the Pakistani leadership. So Ismail Bakai said that this meeting is merely about the bilateral relations between Islamabad and Tehran. However, there are the expectations that it will go beyond bilateral relations.
1: Joining me in the studio is Zaydoun Al-Kanani, founding director of the Arab Perspectives Institute. He's also a non-resident fellow at the Middle East Council on Global Affairs. Good to have you. So, of course, we're staring at the very real possibility of the Bab el-Mandeb Strait and the Red Sea and the Strait of Hormuz simultaneously being blockaded with catastrophic impacts on global shipping. I mean, this announcement by the Houthis, how much of that is a direct coordinated counter-strategy from their key ally, Iran?
2: From a distance, it might look like it's coordinated, but if we look very closely at the Houthi objectives, they aren't as aligned and associated with the Islamic regime in Iran as Hezbollah may be, or as some Iran-backed groups are in Iraq, including throughout the disarmament process that is going on in Iraq today. It seems like the Houthis are seeing an opportunity where they can now reassess some of the conditions, reassess the rules and the realities with a Saudi Arabia that is under pressure more than ever, and a very busy United States, which is why they mentioned it, quote-unquote, a blockade for a blockade. And we notice from the speech there isn't any strong reference to Iran. That doesn't mean, of course, that there is a complete lack of a coordination, but it is also an opportunity to push for a Houthi perspective, but using the same style that the Strait of Hormuz is teaching recent geopolitics, which is a prediction and a warning people speculated might be happening around the spectrum, across the spectrum in the world, that straits will now be exploited by many different actors for the sake of their own political interests.
1: Now, the Houthis blame the Saudis for bombing the international airport in Sana'a, but it's actually the Saudi-backed Yemeni government and Aden that actually claim responsibility for that strike. The Houthis insist that it clearly has the hand of Saudi behind it, although the Saudis are not saying that. We know the Houthis have hypersonic missiles. How do we expect the Saudis to respond to all of this?
2: Look, if we were to imagine a Saudi response or even a GCC response prior to this war, it may have been as easy as claiming that they wouldn't accept any, if you may, blackmailing, as they call it, from the Houthi side. But I think the existential threat and the challenges that the GCC is going through now, economically, if we were to refer to not having another Strait of Hormuz around the Bab el-Mandeb, or continuing the geopolitical crises where Iran is pressuring from one side now and now is pressuring from another side, the GCC itself has advocated in getting into talks with Iran, the same country that has been attacking it for the past 4 to 5 months. I wouldn't imagine that they would completely eliminate the idea of finally getting into direct talks with the Houthis. And it would also be an opportunity for the Houthis to perhaps further Arabize their approach in the further Arab orbit, political orbit, and autonomous and associate themselves and become more autonomous from the Islamic regime, as they claim. They claim to be very distant from Iran. Maybe that will be an opportunity for them, to reframe that. Yeah.
1: All right, Zaydoun, many thanks. Zaydoun Al-Kanani, founding director of the Arab Perspectives Institute and also non-resident fellow at the Middle East Council on Global Affairs. Thank you so much. Still ahead here on Al Jazeera. Ukraine says Russian missiles have hit a civilian cargo ship off the coast of Odessa, killing at least 10 people.
3: Reporting from the action.
4: Some of the protesters came down the street, picked up rocks and threw them at that apartment building.
3: With the latest global news and insightful documentaries, Al Jazeera's teams across the world bring you closer to the heart of the story.
5: This story that really captured the attention of so many people around the world is now reaching this tragic of the missing Titan. The only way the UN can overhaul the financial rules or budgeting issues is with a vote of the entire General Assembly.
6: The protesters are here, they say. They want Israel to hear their message. Stop the genocide.
5: Here in Ukraine, they have 3 drone training centers, and every week they graduate 100 soldiers who pass through this.

0: You're watching Al Jazeera. Here's a reminder of our top stories this hour. Yemen's Ansarullah Houthis have declared a naval blockade against Saudi Arabia, set to take effect immediately. The group says the move is in response to a recent attack on Sana'a Airport. A military spokesperson for the Houthis also warned that any further escalation by Saudi Arabia will be met with a broader response. Iran says there is no excuse for the US to violate terms of the Memorandum of Understanding signed last month. The country's foreign ministry spokesperson says diplomatic exchanges are ongoing through mediators despite fighting, but that Tehran will pursue diplomacy based on its own national interests. The US State Department's announced the launch of new pilot zones in southern Lebanon for the withdrawal of Israeli forces. The US says the first three zones will be in the villages of Fraun, Sarifa and Zawta al-Gharbiya. Israel and Lebanon agreed on a plan to implement the zones following talks in Rome last week under a US brokered framework deal the two sides signed in June. Hezbollah isn't part of that agreement and Israel's continued to attack Lebanon despite the ceasefire. Al Jazeera's Manuel Rapallo is following these latest developments from Washington, D.C. Good to see you, Manny. So, firstly, let's break through the jargon here. What do we actually mean when we talk of pilot zones? How are they meant to help diffuse tensions in Lebanon?
1: Good to see you, Niamh. It does sound like diplomatic jargon when you hear it referred to that way, these pilot zones, but the concept itself is actually quite straightforward. First of all, as you mentioned already, these pilot zones, this larger framework is part of or the result of months of negotiations, largely brokered by the United States here at the here in Washington at the U.S. State Department, and then followed last week by talks that continued in Rome. Basically, the idea here is that rather than trying to implement the security framework all at once along the Israeli-Lebanese border, they are focusing on individual geographic areas or pilot zones to see if this framework, if the monitoring mechanism will work. The idea is that the Lebanese army will slowly, gradually take control over these areas, over these pilot zones, allowing for a gradual withdrawal of Israeli forces from Lebanese territory. Separately, there's also a monitoring mechanism that is largely being carried out with the participation of United States Central Command, who are playing a very important role here. If that first pilot zone proves successful, if the monitoring mechanism works the way that it is intended to by design through the security framework, in that event, then it would expand to other areas, allowing for a greater withdrawal of Israeli forces from these territories. But we should note here that these pilot zones are only one aspect of the larger, broader ceasefire agreement that is still being worked out between Israel and Lebanon with the help of mediators from the United States.
0: Right, so let me get this clear. This pilot zone has to work before it's scaled up, essentially. But what is this level of confidence about the plan that's flatly been rejected by Hezbollah? What does it say to us?
1: Two things to answer there. The first, we should note that this is just from the very beginning, there have been questions over how feasible a security framework could even be resulting from these talks without the participation of Hezbollah, and how you framed it is actually more accurate, with flatly being rejected by Hezbollah, actually. But in terms of confidence in the plan by U.S. officials itself, I think I don't think any U.S. official is under any illusion that this would be straightforward. If it was a straightforward plan, they wouldn't be pursuing this by way of a gradual application or a gradual implementation of these pilot zones. As far as Hezbollah goes, Secretary Rubio has made it very clear that in no way is this objective, is a strategy aimed at gaining the approval of Hezbollah. This has been a sticking point from the Israelis from the very beginning of the diplomatic chats earlier this year. What they wanted, what the Israelis have been pushing for, is a full disarmament of Hezbollah. And what's been agreed upon, B, is through these pilot zones, allowing for the Lebanese army to be strengthened so that they can become the sole authority along the Lebanese-Israeli border, and preventing any sort of reestablishment by Hezbollah from regaining any sort of military presence in this area. Again, starting with one pilot zone, gradually moving it into a larger area. But again, this is quite an ambitious strategy, an ambitious project, and one that is made all the more complicated by the fact that Hezbollah has not participated in the negotiations. And again, as you said, Niamh, flatly rejected any sort of framework that could result from these diplomatic talks.
0: Many, many thanks for that. Al Jazeera's Manuel Rapallo in Washington, D.C. Hamas has named Khalil al-Haya as its new leader. He succeeds Yahya Sinwar, who was killed in an Israeli attack in Gaza in October 2024. Haya is the former deputy chairman of

0: secure the Gaza ceasefire deal. Al Jazeera's Nida Ibrahim has more on Khalil al-Haya's appointment as the leader of the Palestinian group.
1: He's been the deputy leader of Hamas when Sinwar was in charge. That was when 7th of October attacks were launched. So he's seen mainly as someone as the main camp of the leadership of Hamas that has planned October the 7th. So that's why his election now comes as a reaffirmation, maybe, that Hamas is still continuing on the same path. As we know, Hamas, and it has been admitted by many of its leaders, is in a way trying to reshape the movement, trying to build it and rebuild it together after the massive destruction that has been caused by the Israeli attacks on the movement. But an election like this, which, by the way, is held in secret, it includes three main layers. One camp that is from the West Bank, one camp that is from Gaza, and the other from the diaspora. It was a neck-and-neck competition between him and Khaled Mash'al, a figure who's known to have very good relations with the Arab countries, namely those in the GCC. But that contender, Khaled Mash'al, did not get a chance, and it seems that the votes from Gaza, according to our sources, have favored Khalil al-Haya, who has been the man at the top of the negotiations that have been conducted with the mediators, with other players in the region, in a way to secure the ceasefire talks in Gaza. And now his appointment now as the head of the party poses so many questions as the path of Hamas would take, given that there's a lot of international pressure, a lot of regional pressure on Hamas to figure out the next move of the deal and try and disarm itself. This is something that Hamas has negated, has said it won't be doing. So all of that would be interesting to see. But in general, we can say that we are heading towards the same path, that Hamas chose the same path that it had since its late leader was killed.
0: In case you were starting to lose track, it's Andy Burnham that's become Britain's seventh prime minister in a decade. Burnham was appointed by King Charles III on Monday after outgoing Keir Starmer officially handed his resignation. Well, speaking outside number 10 Downing Street, Burnham vowed to end years of instability.
2: We have not been good enough, and we need to be better. We will be. We will make this moment a circuit breaker for Britain, bringing forward the biggest changes in the last 40 years. A new political model and a new economic model. I will bring forward a new plan for Britain, a 10-year plan, laying out a path from where we are now to where I believe we all want Britain to be, wherever we're coming from, whatever party we support. But I can do something to give people some breathing space now, some help with the cost of living. And I will set out some of those measures starting tomorrow.
0: Andy Burnham there. In other news now, Ukraine and Russia have traded strikes as the conflict wraps up in the country. Ukrainian officials say at least 10 people were killed when Russia hit a civilian vessel off the coast of Odessa. A search and rescue operation lasted all night, and 8 of the vessel's crew members have now been rescued. Meanwhile, Ukraine targeted Moscow and its surrounding region with 400 drones overnight. President Volodymyr Zelensky said the strikes hit logistical facilities and an oil depot in Moscow. Russian authorities say at least 10 people were injured. Well, don't forget our website, aljazeera.com. Do check it out. The news continues at the top of the hour. That's up to talk to Al Jazeera. See you all soon. Bye-bye for now.
3: When Margaret Thatcher's government banned the voices of Republican leaders from being broadcast, the media used actors to circumvent the regulation.
4: Not for me to say that my voice is particularly distinctive. It's the only voice that I have.
3: And comedians poked fun at the law.
5: Sinn Féin is a legitimate political party.
6: The law itself will be left looking something of an ass.
3: Witness reflects on the power of voice and how governments use security threats to restrict free speech. The ban on Al Jazeera. Always trust.

0: Europe is sweltering through yet another heat wave. The question is no longer whether climate change is happening, it's whether our cities are ready for it. For generations, architects designed for the climate they knew. Now, they're being asked to design for the climate we're creating. As homes overheat and cities retain heat long after the sun goes down, the way we've built urban life is being put to the test. So is it enough to rethink individual buildings, or is it time to rethink the very blueprint of our cities? I'm Charlie Angela in London, with a skyline shaped over centuries, now suffering through heat waves. My guest argues that we already know how to build cities that are cleaner, cooler, and heat resilient. The question is, why are we failing to do it? Architect, sustainability expert, Time 100 climate leader, and recently appointed officer of the Order of the British Empire, Mina Hazman, talks to Al Jazeera. Mina Hazman, welcome to Talk to Al Jazeera, and congratulations on your OBE in June. I'm interested to know what this recognition means to you personally, and what message you think it sends about the importance of climate resilience in buildings.
1: Thank you. Thank you so much. It's been my honor to be here to have that conversation with you. And I think the OBE, when I was first informed about it, I was shocked because I did not. I thought it must have been a mistake. I did not really understand the sort of the implications that it has on me now that I get to absorb it a little bit more with time. I understand the responsibility it is putting on my shoulders in a nice way. And I think maybe before I talk about that responsibility, I think it's important to recognize that this OBE and even this has happened a few years ago when I was recognized in the Time 100 Climate Leaders list. Those sort of kind of recognitions, even though my name is there on those recognitions or lists, I see this as an opportunity for architects to really become the voices of the future of the built environment more so than ever before, and with addressing climate change at the center of the conversation and of the decision-making process. So I see this as an opportunity for us to really shoulder the responsibility that we need to have, and I see it as a responsibility as well as a recognition, and I'm thrilled to be recognized in this space for the relentless sort of hours and passion that I've been injecting into the work that I do every day, whether it's working at projects at SOM or the industry voluntary initiatives that I've been leading over the last few years.
0: So I'm interested to know where you started, and I understand you've talked about your fascination for how people adapt their architecture to their climate, beginning at a very early age. Tell us a little bit about that moment and what impact it had
1: on you. Of course, I'd be happy to. And I realize it only now as a grown adult that sort of the passion for sustainability was instilled in me at a very young age, subconsciously. And I remember this sort of, I have visual memory of this moment where I was 7 years old, traveling to Cappadocia with my school school friends. And when we were there, it was during the summertime, so it was really hot outside. But inside, in these sort of cave structures, I was feeling very cold. I actually remember putting on a jacket, and I did not understand why, when it was so hot outside, how could we be cold inside in this sort of enclosed space? And I realized there and then, perhaps subconsciously now, I'm describing it as such, that the built environments really shape how we feel and perceive temperatures, let alone sort of that also shapes our experiences and the quality of the sort of the life that it provides. And over the years, that was just first instant. And over the years, I started observing, perhaps again subconsciously, the impact that the built environments had on me as I was visiting them, more from a sort of sensorial and biological perspective, and whether I was feeling cold or hot, and understanding how the outdoor temperature was sort of responding to, or not reflecting the interior environment and how it responded to the people's well-being. And eventually over the years, when I started studying architecture, I came across one of my dear professors who's no longer with us, but he was so passionate about sustainability, and he talked about the importance of building orientation, sort of the design of the envelope and the massing design of the building, and how that really can drastically change how one perceives the outdoor temperatures inside. Mm. And that's sort of those two instances, my professor at the university and my sort of memory at Cappadocia when I was visiting, are the two sort of elements that really have led to where I am today. I think the passion that I carry forward every day in the work that I do.
0: Do you think we've lost a lot of that learning from those ancient building practices in architecture today, you know, how to adapt to our climate?
1: I think I don't want to say we lost it. I think we were choosing not to remember it because that knowledge exists. And those are the first things they teach us. And I still believe today in the architecture schools, they teach everyone on how to, we call it vernacular architecture, how to design to respond to a local climate and context. But I think we choose not to remember it. And I say that in the nicest way. There are some exemplary projects and many others that I'm fortunate enough to work here at SOM in international context, but I think it's not consistent across the industry, and I do hope that we can choose to remember them because we already have the knowledge in us to remember them and to implement them in practice.
0: So Europe is experiencing increasingly intense heat waves at the moment. Do you think we're still building for yesterday's climate rather than tomorrow's, and what do you think needs to change most urgently?
1: I think for sure we're still designing the way that sort of our industry works, not only in the UK and Europe but around the world. It works that it has, it relies on weather patterns and weather data of history, of the past history, and even if it's recent past history, it's still not reflecting to what we're experiencing today and what we'll be experiencing in the future. So I would say the building regulations definitely would need to be much more forward-looking and holding accountable the designs that are being delivered to really address, to adapt that changes that are going to inevitably happen, whether we want it or not. And the heat waves that we're experiencing right now, even though we see them as sort of extreme events and one-offs or anomalies, they are not anomalies. I think they are a part of our, especially in Europe, Northern Europe, they're a part of our new climatic reality. We see in the UK since May, we've been having heat waves almost every week. And climate scientists have been informing us all of those changes, how we will experience more extreme heat events, more frequently, long-lasting, with a greater impact. But I think we have not really taken that in as much as we could have in the past. And now we're trying to react and respond after the heat waves happen, rather than proactively anticipating on how to address them before they can happen.
0: So it obviously needs to be accelerated, but what is the biggest misconception that people have when it comes to designing for extreme heat?
1: I think the biggest misconception is that we still believe that it's just going to be a one-off event, that it's not going to be a day-to-day sort of experience of our lives moving forward. And I think that's the part that prevents us progressing and accelerating the solutions we already have in place at scale, because we believe it's not going to happen every day or frequently.
0: So you've been working on a new design concept where cities could behave more like forests and individual buildings more like trees. Can you explain that vision to us?
1: Of course. In that one, we were actually trying to very much, this is an urban sequoia sort of concept that we called Urban Sequoia, that we launched at COP21 in Glasgow a few years ago. And in this concept, we're really trying to investigate how the built environment, not only individual buildings, but the built environment of the future could really learn from nature. The vision is that the building is not perfect today, but it continues to be perfect, if that's the right way of describing, moving forward. So it becomes a regenerative design. It minimizes the impact on the nature. It creates this harmony between the built and the natural environment, but also it learns from nature to be able to create this adapting sort of capabilities that we need our buildings to really embrace.
0: So which European city would you say is already demonstrating examples of climate adaptation, either by accident or by design? Who's getting it right?
1: I think Denmark, like Scandinavian countries, have done this probably much more consistently. I don't want to say correctly, but consistently than any other European country to date that I'm aware of, including the UK, because they are, I think, with minimal amount of resources that they are using, that this is their vision, they just want to minimize the impact on the environment. So they have already adapted that minimal use of resources. And with that minimal use of resources, I think they became more creative about how they are designing the cities to reduce amount of material, to reduce amount of waste, but also to sort of maximize the comfort for people and the quality of life for people that are occupying those spaces. And they truly embrace. Maybe it's, I don't want to say it's the size of the country that enables them to use the country as a testbed or a city as a testbed for a lot of the strategies that they're envisioning. They're really proactively thinking about the future which is not the standard practice across Europe when we talk about built environment design.
0: And what about Gulf countries? I mean, they have decades of experience of designing for extreme heat. Are there any lessons there that Europe could be adopting?
1: I think definitely, and I would say probably the Gulf countries and the Middle East, that part of the world is not treating extreme heat as an anomaly. It's definitely has been a part of their day-to-day life for decades. So they are, and they have used decades of experience and expertise to really trial and test sort of different ideas. But I think fundamentally they got it right, even decades ago. You know, we talked about this vernacular architecture. So the principles of vernacular architecture, which is around in the Gulf region and in the Middle East in general, is around blocking the sun light and the solar radiation, or mostly the heat that comes from sunlight into the buildings, so that they can provide more, they can create more sort of comfortable environments for people to occupy. So for them, the passive design measures, as we call them, of shading, natural ventilation, incorporation of natural elements of water and planting to provide microclimates for outdoor environments have been a part of their default practice. And I think there's a lot of that that has been lost in the contemporary, what we call a contemporary, much more modernized architecture and urban design approaches that we see anywhere around the world, but especially in Europe. And I think it's a missed opportunity that we're forgetting, we're choosing, I'm going to say, we're choosing to forget that knowledge and embrace new technologies. And I'm not saying we should not embrace technologies, we should definitely embrace technologies, but we need to have our fundamentals right. Mm-hmm. And there's a lot of lessons that we can bring from the Gulf region to our practices today around Europe.
0: As I understand, in Europe, about 80% of the buildings that Europeans are going to be using in 2050 already exist. So is it more a case of retrofitting our homes and our hospitals, our schools, to make them more climate resilient?
1: Definitely.
0: Rather than building new sustainable buildings?
1: Definitely. I think in the context of the UK and Europe, definitely it's renovation is our sort of landscape, is our priority. And the challenge, and I say that in the nicest way, the challenge with renovation is that not every building will respond to the same solutions. So it's a very unique intervention that every building requires. Even in the city of London, you may have buildings next to each other, but even those two buildings side by side will have different interventions to get to them the same level of performance. So I think our industry definitely needs to focus much more on how we're going to accelerate those quite unique and multiple solutions that we need to look at when we consider the retrofit challenge we have at hand, especially when we look at the scale of the challenge and the speed that it needs to take place in terms of transformation of the built environment.
0: Yes, you make that point. You know, not all buildings are equal, which means, you know, extreme heat doesn't affect everyone equally. So do you think that access to shade and cooling and healthy environments should actually become more of a social justice issue?
1: I cannot agree with you more on that. I think that's why overheating, extreme heat, you know, we describe it as a consequence of extreme heat, as overheating in the built environment or in the urban environments. It's treated as a technical issue, as a challenge that we need to overcome, but I think it's much more than that. It's definitely a public health and social justice issue, because as you said, extreme heat, and we're talking that one example, there's going to be many more other extreme scenarios that are going to come to play because of climate change. But it is definitely not a technical issue to overcome, or not just a technical issue to overcome. And I think it needs to be treated with the same seriousness of health issues, of structural stability or fire risks or accessibility that we think of as fundamentals in when we design the built environment, because we would never accept a building that ignores fire safety or accessibility because there is not going to be a fire every day. So I we should not be designing buildings that are going to overheat, even if the overheating risk is minimal, because I do think that overheating risk is going to increase more and more. Mm-hmm. But I think there's also some sort of attitude and mindset shift that needs to happen to really embrace extreme events, climate change, the response we're providing in the built environment as a social imperative, as a as an ethical responsibility to ensure that everyone equally can have the same opportunities for safer and livable environments.
0: It sounds from what you're saying that a lot of the technical solutions actually already exist. So Where is the problem here? If it is not so much with architecture, does it lie with governments? Does it lie with developers, investors? Who should be stepping up?
1: I think it's everyone. And I wouldn't want to point fingers to anyone specifically, because I think it's eventually a collective effort and a collective sort of implementation that needs to happen, and collective buy-in, that commitment that needs to happen from everyone. But of course, maybe just to emphasize the importance of regulations, because regulations really can scale the acceleration of implementation of these solutions from overnight. Like if there was a regulation tomorrow that said, this is the minimum criteria you need to meet, whether an investor or an architect or a planner believes in that or not, they will have to do it because it's part of the regulation. So I think the government, even though I say everyone needs to contribute, I think government really plays a key role in accelerating the implementation of that change.
0: So if there was one regulation that you could change overnight to make Europe's cities more heat resilient, what would it be and why?
1: I think I would say, and UK is already doing this to a certain extent, but I think it's a great example, is about holding accountable anyone who's designing, delivering, investing. So any built environment actor or decision maker needs to be responsible and held accountable for evaluating their asset, their property that they're delivering from the perspective of a future climate implications, and not historic data that we're looking at. Because even though I mentioned in the UK there are tools and guidance and requirements of overheating risk assessment, for example, in new buildings, but it still looks at the historic data, and it says, based on historic data, your building today is most likely going to overheat to this amount or within this sort of period of the year, and you need to design to address that. But that historic data is a climate we remember. It's no longer our reality. And I think that if I could change one thing, I would just enforce the requirement of using future climate data as a starting point. There are many elements and strands to it, but I think it's using the future forward climate data and holding people accountable for enabling the buildings to address that future climate data would be one big change I would like to see.
0: But the science and the evidence have been there, you know, for more than a decade. We know where the climate is heading. It feels like we're still falling way behind. What are the obstacles?
1: I think the key obstacle, as I mentioned before, it's because we don't believe it's going to happen every day. We don't understand the implications of the decisions that we're taking today, because our responsibility only is within our contracts, within our scope of work, and we do best what we can, but then we move on. And so I think this long-term accountability, because long-term accountability is not a part of professional value system and is not embedded in the decision-making process, I think the short-termism is what is killing us, sort of, or what is causing us to lag behind.
0: You work for one of the world's largest architectural firms, designing huge commercial projects, and some critics would argue that perhaps architects are not best placed to be commenting on this. What would you respond?
1: I would say exactly the opposite, because, and I'm really blessed to have the opportunity to work in such complex, large scale, also small scale, but large scale complex projects internationally in a company that is, we're celebrating our 90 years this year globally and 40 years in London. So we have a quite extensive experience and impact on the environment. And I take that as a responsibility that it needs to be myself and my colleagues and many others around the world that is working, not at SOM, but in many other architecture practices that are delivering this scale of impact of portfolio, to really take the ownership to talk about how we can reverse the sort of the worst impacts we can create in the buildings that we're designing, because we're inevitably creating an impact on the environment. And it's really important for us to not only shoulder that responsibility, but also to find solutions on how we can make the impact as minimal as possible. And therefore, I think architects especially sit at the center of that conversation and are the ones that need to be not only sort of taking that responsibility to progress their own work, but also translating that, what that means to the society, because we are the ones who are shaping these buildings where people live and occupy and how cities function and how buildings sort of operate. And it's really important for us to be that advocate and voice for unpacking quite complex climate science.

0: defines design and political requirements that we need to embrace all in tandem.
1: But you spoke about how regulations aren't holding us to account as stringently as they should be. So are you saying that architects are better at policing themselves in a way and reaching those regulations without being asked?
0: I think we have to do that because we cannot wait for regulations to change, even though I would love that. We cannot wait for regulations to change to really push our sector forward. And we need, even if it's an example or a handful of buildings that we see happening over the last few years, and there are many examples that I've been fortunate enough to work at S1 for, to really set an example of how, and not the solution, but how a solution could be offered. Because I think without that hope, and without really that rigor in terms of delivery of design engineering, we will be standing still, and I don't think we can afford that.
1: Do you think governments are spending more time responding to disasters than actually preparing for the ones that are coming?
0: I think when it comes to climate change, and in the context of maybe let's talk about the extreme heat that we see very frequently in the UK nowadays, I would say probably yes, because the building regulations haven't been adapted to address, and the extreme heat events we've been experiencing for the last few years, it's not something new, it's not this year that we're experiencing, and I would have hoped that there will be a greater change in the building regulations to demand a greater attention and accountability on addressing extreme heat and adapting buildings, designing buildings to be adapted to extreme heat.
1: Could you just explain, when it comes to cities, what it is about our cities that make them so unresilient to these heat waves, especially in Europe, that we're experiencing? Why are they trapping heat? Why are they releasing it so slowly? What is it that is creating this really uncomfortable environment and dangerous environment for a number of people?
0: It's predominantly, so the urban heat is built up with hard surfaces that we're creating, both in the buildings but also roads. So the lack of vegetation and integration of natural sort of elements, whether it's water bodies or parks and sort of greenery, is the main reason why we are experiencing the heat we're experiencing in the same way as today. But also is because we're building very densely in cities. And there are two sides of that story. One is that we need to build dense so that we can minimize carbon emissions associated with travel, people traveling from outside of a metropolitan area to a metropolitan area where they work, they go to school, and so forth. So there is, it's almost a counterintuitive. One would say, let's not build dense because the density of the built, of the hard surface of the built environment is what causing the heat buildup. But then we would say, no, let's build dense because that's going to reduce that's a fundamental climate mitigation strategy to reduce carbon emissions associated with travel. So I think we need to find the sweet spot between the two, but it's the density of the built environment and the lack of incorporation of nature-based solutions within the built environment is what's causing the predominantly from the surface, what's causing the urban heat buildup. The second sort of part of it is that there is a lot of energy that we're using. And because of that energy use, there is inevitably an urban heat buildup that is experienced every day in buildings and in cities.
1: So listening to that makes me wonder how much AI is changing your industry in terms of modeling and looking at the future and inputting all of that data and working out how buildings should be adapted.
0: AI is definitely helping us, I think, to have that more predictive and proactive approach when it comes to understanding the future sort of projections of the future trajectories that we may be able to see, both from a climate perspective but also from a context perspective, in terms of how many sort of buildings are anticipated to be built up or overbuilt in a neighborhood to accommodate a certain population growth, for example. So it's definitely helping us to be much more informed, faster informed, not necessarily always correctly informed. So I think there is a fine line of how we utilize AI as a key resource to help inform us, make informed decisions. But I think it is definitely accelerating the knowledge gathering that we have compared to pre-AI world, where there will be months or weeks or years of research that go into and collation of all that information coming from different sources, climate science and regulations and built environment context and so forth. So it is definitely making our workflows much more sustainable from that perspective. But it is also still, it still requires, I think the solutions we're offering and that we will continue to offer, it still requires that integrated intelligence that comes from bringing together different key stakeholders from beyond the built environment sector. I think that's probably one sort of success ingredient of the future, is that we need to learn from other sectors and other industries and bring solutions that may have worked in a different scale and format in another sector and try to apply it in the built environment sector to deliver the solutions that we need.
1: You're obviously incredibly passionate about this subject. Do you see your role shifting slightly from traditional architect to a stronger public advocate for climate resilient cities?
0: I think for sure. I love architecture, and there's so much that I learned in the process of becoming an architect and practicing as an architect over the years. And I think that will never leave me. It will always be a part of my future. But I believe a lot in climate advocacy. And I also believe that architects should be much more of climate advocate and much more vocal about delivering the right messages and translating this quite complex context to everyone, because we need everyone, including those that are outside of the built environment sector, to shoulder the responsibility and to really move the needle and progress the acceleration of the transformation of the built environment. And this includes people that are living in the buildings that we're designing or working. Mm-hmm. And I think for that reason, I really believe in climate advocacy. I really believe in sort of the right storytelling to connect with people, the right sort of bringing sort of quite complex technical knowledge to a common language. And I think that's where the public forums are for. And I do hope that I can help continue sort of shaping that conversation, that narrative, and continue to change people's mindsets and passions about how they want to see the future of their lives in the city.
1: So 20 years from now, what would success look like for you, for the world cities?
0: I think if I can, I believe the success will be if everyone could understand the urgency of the climate change. Mm-hmm. Because even in 20 years' time, it will be quite urgent at the top of our priority, even more probably than it is today. So the urgency of that challenge and the responsibility that every single person has in addressing that urgent challenge ahead.
1: Mina Hasman, thank you for talking to us.
2: In every story, truth is priority. Beyond the headlines, providing context, insight, and meaning. Seeking balance in every narrative we cover. Al Jazeera, from the front lines to the newsroom to you.
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4: 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What is on the horizon for the world?
3: From global markets and economies.
5: China's putting laser-like focus on building up that middle class in Africa.
3: To understand how it affects our daily lives.
6: Prime Minister there is saying spend more money in India, buy less imported. Is this sort of voluntary austerity likely to actually work?
3: Counting the cost on Al Jazeera.
7: Once upon a time, a man and a mouse had a dream. And they've been exporting that dream, the American dream, around the world for more than a century.
8: I like the magic.
7: See, America is a military and financial superpower for sure. But the super soft power of Disney, perhaps the USA's ultimate commercial weapon. Few brands so iconic or as rich, valued at around $180 billion in mid-2026.
9: People love Disney, that's all there is to it.
7: Bruce lives in his own Disney World near the famous Florida theme parks. From the kitchen...
9: I got the menus here from the restaurants.
7: ...to the bedroom...
9: Put some cannons in, try to make them as real as possible.
7: ...to every room, there is Disney. And more Disney.
9: Mikey, I will never sell this guy. This was the best thing I ever bought.
7: And more Disney.
9: This is actually from the movie right here with the Haunted Mansion.
7: Talk about a super fan. He wouldn't have it any other way.

0: Hello, I'm Anna Burns-Francis. This is Al Jazeera live from Doha. The top stories this hour: Iran-backed Ansarullah Houthis in Yemen announce a maritime blockade against Saudi Arabia in the Red Sea that could impact global oil supplies even further. Explosions are heard in Iran's cultural capital of Shiraz. In the Gulf, Bahrain and Kuwait sound alarms while intercepting Iranian attacks. The US announces the beginning of pilot zones in three Lebanese areas, the first step of a planned withdrawal of Israeli troops. Hamas names Khalil al-Hayya as its new leader. He succeeds Yahya Sinwar, who was killed by Israel in 2024. And a circuit breaker for Britain. The UK's new Prime Minister promises better politics and a 10-year timeframe to achieve it.
1: Britain needs to show the world that we can regain our stability once again. And that is our challenge.
0: An eye for an eye, a message from Yemen's Ansarullah Houthis, who've imposed an immediate naval blockade on Saudi Arabia. The Iran-backed group says the move is in response to the recent attack on Sana'a Airport. A Houthi military spokesman warned that any further escalation by Riyadh would be met with a broader response. It comes as rival blockades by the US and Iran in the Strait of Hormuz are pushing more oil shipments through the Bab al-Mandab Strait in the Red Sea.
2: The Yemeni armed forces announces a ban on maritime navigation for the Saudi enemy. According to the rules of a blockade, the siege will be implemented as soon as we have issued this statement. Our people have the right to respond to a blockade with a blockade and escalation with escalation.
0: The US and Iran have been exchanging strikes for more than a week, while insisting that they are both open to negotiations. In the past few hours, sirens have sounded in Kuwait and Bahrain. Iran has been attacking its Gulf neighbours, targeting their military and civilian infrastructure.
3: Iran has the responsibility to administer the Strait of Hormuz in the future, in consultation with Oman and through dialogue with regional countries. This is very clear. There is no justification for America to violate Article 5 of the Memorandum of Understanding. No one can justify violations because of differences in interpretations of the text. Mediators are working and trying to de-escalate tensions. At the same time, we are doing everything we can to stop the U.S. from their criminal acts. There have been some offers. We have received messages through mediators. I'm not going to go into the details, but in recent days, diplomatic channels have been active, and ideas have been conveyed to us by certain mediators.
0: Iran says those attacks are in response to U.S. attacks. In the past hour, explosions have been heard in Shiraz, the country's cultural capital. Right, Alan Fisher is at the White House and Zain Bazravi is in Doha. But first, let's head to the Yemeni capital, Sana'a, and speak with our correspondent, Youssef Mouri. Youssef, this news will not be entirely unexpected for those who know the region. What is the backstory here?
4: Well, the backstory here is it's a blockade for a blockade, it's airport for airport. These are the measures that the Ansarullah Houthis have announced to the world in previous weeks, where they mentioned that if the blockade by Saudi Arabia continues on Yemen, and if it continues, the blockade on Sana'a International Airport, then it will be Saudi airports that will be targeted, and it will eventually lead to a naval blockade on all Saudi ships, all Saudi shipments that pass through Bab al-Mandab. Basically here, no shipments from Saudi Arabia will be able to pass Bab al-Mandab. Now, Bab al-Mandab is very critical to the Saudi oil revenue. They export 4 million barrels per day. They export millions and millions of barrels to East Asia, which goes through Bab al-Mandab. So Saudi Arabia will not be able to basically sell its oil to East Asia. And the what's critical at this very moment is that Saudi Arabia now has to respond. Are they going to respond militarily, or are they going to engage in peaceful dialogue with the Ansar al-Allah Houthi group, who has proven that they can impose a successful blockade, who have proven that they can target Saudi airports and Saudi military installations and Saudi Aramco oil facilities. The list of target options for the Yemeni group, it includes Aramco oil facilities, and it includes airports. It includes, of course, the naval blockade that has been announced today. If Saudi Arabia engages militarily with to target the Ansar al-Allah Houthi group, then it will be there will be a response also, according to the Ansar al-Allah Houthis, whereby they will step up their military escalations against Saudi Arabia and not only impose the naval blockade, but also target Saudi airports and also target Aramco oil facilities. That's the next option on the list of targets for the Ansar al-Allah group, is to hit Saudi Arabia's most precious jewel, which is the Aramco oil facilities. And this is according to statements from the group, including their leader.
0: Yusuf, you mentioned just there that this is a vital waterway for Saudi Arabia, but not just Saudi Arabia, particularly at the moment, given the situation with the Strait of Hormuz. So what will the impact of any closure in this waterway mean, not just for Saudi, but other countries that are using or having vessels transit through Bab al-Mandab?
4: Right, and the Yemeni group, the Ansar al-Allah Houthis, have made it very clear that this blockade only targets Saudi Arabia, that any other nation, any other country will be allowed to pass safely, and that they will not be prevented or blocked from having access to the Red Sea, to the Gulf of Arabia, or access at any point through Bab al-Mandab. So as it currently stands, the only nation, according to the Ansar al-Allah Houthis, that's going to be impacted is Saudi Arabia. However, we've seen this type of drastic escalation in the Red Sea, in Bab al-Mandab, escalate to even more blockade on other nations. If any nation, or if for example, if the U.S. Joins Saudi Arabia in any type of military operations against the Ansar al-Allah Houthis, then they have made it very clear that they will also add to the list any nation that engages with Saudi Arabia in military or hostile actions against the Yemeni group. So this is just the first phase of perhaps many more phases to come, which could lead to more confrontations between Saudi Arabia and the Ansar al-Allah Houthi group.
0: Yusuf Mohri joining us from Sana'a. Let's go to Zain Bazravi, who joins us from Doha. Zain, this development poses a problem, not just for Saudi. What will other neighbouring countries make of this announcement?
5: Well, they will see this as an incredibly dangerous, not necessarily just an escalation, but an expansion of the region's tensions. We had the constant ongoing escalations in the Strait of Hormuz, Iran's continued retaliatory attacks on Arab countries that it says it is targeting because they host U.S. bases and U.S. facilities. And we are seeing continued attacks on shipping, the blockading of the Strait of Hormuz. That's been ongoing. The fact that we would have a similar uptick in maritime military activity in the Bab al-Mandab Strait, another very important global trade route that creates a kind of escalation and tension that no doubt GCC countries will be seeing as a cue to return urgently to some kind of diplomacy. Because all we are seeing right now is escalation and expansion. And if de-escalation doesn't begin soon, there's little doubt that mediators that are working on trying to get Iran and the United States back to the negotiating table will see this as the potential for unraveling to a point where trying to see any off-ramp becomes nearly impossible. So what they are seeing is two very important global trade routes, two very significant waterways that surround the Arabian Peninsula and all the countries in it. If both of those, for a protracted period of time, come under some kind of strain, that represents potentially one of the most consequential interruptions of global economic trade in decades.
0: Let's bring in our chief U.S. correspondent, Alan Fisher, who joins us from the White House. Alan, will any of this impact White House decision-making at the moment?
6: Well, it won't be a surprise to them. We know that Marco Rubio, the Foreign Secretary of State here in the United States, spoke to his Saudi Arabian counterpart on Thursday. Donald Trump spoke to Mohammed bin Salman, the Crown Prince of Saudi Arabia, on Friday. Many people believe that that call was to get Donald Trump's approval, telling him what he was planning to do as far as the Houthis were concerned and how that may need the United States diplomatic support, but possibly military support as well. So the United States will be factoring all this in, as certainly as they make plans for what happens next in the region. It won't be a surprise. Marco Rubio, of course, has that double duty of Secretary of State and National Security Advisor. He will be well across any developments and make sure that the Pentagon are making plans for the future with that factored in.
0: Ellen, where does this leave then the US and its claim that it's still interested in diplomacy?
6: Well, ideally, they would like to get some sort of ceasefire. Certainly, there's been no confirmation from the United States side that they're talking to mediators, but the information that they have put out on that process has at times been limited and sometimes a bit blurry as well, to be honest. There's a suggestion that they are going through the mediators and they would like to call a halt to the military strikes, which have been going on for 9 days, but they are making plans for what may happen next. One of the things we're being told is they're looking at the idea of escalating to de-escalate. So what does that mean? Essentially, they'll take more military targets on, more from the Republican Guard, more particularly along the coast, but they'll also reimpose the blockade, which Donald Trump believes was highly successful in getting Iran to the negotiating table. He thought it put the regime there under extreme financial pressure. So that is one option. And they are looking, too, at perhaps expanding the war, making a much bigger operation. There's a couple of reasons why that might not happen. One is if they decide to put boots on the ground, that puts American service personnel in real danger. And we saw how that could impact the United States with the death of three service personnel over the weekend, particularly for a president who campaigned on no foreign wars. There's also the reality that the United States fired a lot of bombs and missiles at Iran in the early days of the war, and they don't quite have the stockpiles. The supply chain hasn't quite caught up yet, so they need to try and restock pretty quickly if they were to launch a major offensive. They might talk to some of their allies to get involved. That hasn't been a plan that's worked terribly well in the past. So diplomacy seems like the way forward. Donald Trump certainly touting in the last few hours on his Truth Social platform how the Iran peace deal led to a bump in his approval rating by 8%, according to one poll. That is a bit of an outlier poll. But if he believes that, he'll also be aware that people are paying a lot more for gas because the fighting has restarted, that his approval rating has gone down since the fighting restarted. So diplomatic way out of this is something that the White House would seriously consider.
0: All right, Ellen, stand by, because as we have been discussing, despite the military escalation, both Washington and Tehran say they are open to diplomatic negotiations towards a final deal to end the war. Russell Serda reports from the Iranian capital.
7: This is a reiteration of Tehran's position. Iran officials repeatedly are saying that they are open to diplomacy, but also ready for the war. So his statement is in line with that and saying that Tehran is open to the diplomacy. However, it will spare no effort to stop the U.S. U.S. actions or aggression against Iran. But what is new throughout his statement today is that for the first time since the renewed conflicts, for the first time, the Iranian Foreign Ministry is confirming that the mediators, so Pakistan and Qatar, have exchanged the messages between the two countries, Iran and Washington. So, and there have been proposals coming from the Pakistani and Qatari mediators. So now Tehran is reviving, is confirming and reviving these messages and these proposals. He was asked about the details of the proposals. He said that he's not going to go into the details. So we do not know what is the nature of these proposals, whether it's about the ceasefire, what is about return to the memorandum of understanding. But what is confirmed is that there are proposals from the mediators, Pakistani and Qatari mediators. later. So, and today, Iran's interior minister, so Ishaq Iskandar Moumini, is traveling to Pakistan to meet his Pakistani counterpart and also the Pakistani leadership. So Ismail Bakai said that this meeting is merely about the bilateral relations between Islamabad and Tehran. However, there are the expectations that it will go beyond bilateral relations.
0: All right, let's go back to Alan then. Given that there are these musings of diplomacy, does it look like the White House is going to take its foot off the pedal from its current night-after-night attacks on Iran?
6: Well, there's certainly no indication publicly, and it's not something that they would discuss whether or not they're going to stop it or not. Part of the whole idea from Pete Hegseth and the Pentagon, and of course this president, is that uncertainty plays into their hands rather than plays into the Iranian hands. There's been no significant drawdown of troops in the area as well. Donald Trump has said on several occasions that if he can't get a deal, then they'll go back to carrying out attacks, they'll go back to war. It's not something that has ever been ruled out. But Donald Trump is also aware that diplomacy would be a better outcome for him. He is, according to some people, bored with the war. He wants it to be done. He expected it to be like Venezuela or Operation Midnight Hammer, done and dusted in a very short order. He, of course, initially talked about a timescale of somewhere in the region of 4 to 6 weeks. It has been significantly longer than that. And so he would like to get this done. And it appears that the military option of just targets every other night, every night, it isn't having the impact that he would wish. And so it is either going to be a negotiated settlement or a much larger conflagration. But of course, all decisions on what finally happens lies with the president, and he doesn't tend to discuss them publicly.
0: Let's go back to Zain Bazravi, who joins us from Doha. Zain, throughout today, we have seen Tehran's response to those continued US attacks. What are GCC countries dealing with?
5: They are very clearly and have been for the last several months dealing with the consequences day in and day out of a war they did not start, of one they tried to stop before it happened, of one where they say they are not directly participating, and of one that was brought to their doorsteps by the U.S. and Israel and expanded and escalated by Iran and continues to be done so. If we just look at the events of not just the last 8 or 9 days since the U.S. began striking Iran again, but just of the last 24 hours, in the last several minutes, just in the last half an hour or so, we understand that Bahrain has air raid sirens sounding once again, citizens and residents being urged to remain calm and head to shelters. That's happened 5 times already today. Kuwait has seen this happen at least twice, saying that loud explosions, witnesses reporting loud explosions being heard in the skies over Kuwait City. Kuwait saying that those are interceptions taking place. That's at least the second time the sirens were sounded in Kuwait earlier today. Interceptions have been taking place. The GCC countries have been intercepting a lot of projectiles, but we know in the aftermath of this conflict, there have been impacts on the ground as well in almost every GCC country that has caused severe damage to infrastructure, to military bases, to civilian areas. There's been debris fall. So this continues to represent ongoing escalation. And of course, the Strait of Hormuz in the early hours of Monday morning, the UK Maritime Trade Organization saying that a ship was hit by an unknown projectile. It caused a fire on that ship. It had to be abandoned. The crew was taken away safely on a tugboat, but the boat was adrift with the fire burning in the early hours of Monday morning. So as long as these escalations carry on, as long as these things continue to happen, GCC countries will continue to have to deal with the consequences of a conflict they did not start and one that they are still trying to end through diplomacy. But what we are seeing is at the moment, neither side, not the United States nor Iran, seem to be taking the concept of diplomacy seriously. They signed a memorandum of understanding that was very much like a prenuptial agreement. Neither side has married themselves to an official peace deal as yet.
0: Zain Bazravi joining us live from Doha, and Alan Fisher, our chief US correspondent, joining us from Washington. Thank you both. Since Iran blocked the Strait of Hormuz, Saudi Arabia has been moving oil through its land pipeline. The 1,200-kilometre line runs from Abqaiq near the Gulf to the port of Yanbu on the Red Sea. Saudi Arabia says the pipeline carries about 7 million barrels per day. That's nearly half the volume it previously shipped through the Strait of Hormuz. But if the Bab al-Mandab Strait is also blocked, exports would have to head north through the Suez Canal, increasing costs significantly for customers, especially in Asia, which is heavily dependent on Saudi energy supplies. Let's discuss all of this further with our guest now. Zaydan Al-Kanani joins me on set. He's the founding director of the Arab Perspectives Institute and a non-resident fellow at the Middle East Council on Global Affairs. And Trisha Parsi is in Washington, rather. He's the executive vice president of the Quincy Institute for Responsible Statecraft. Gentlemen, welcome to you both. Zaydan, I'll start with you. Can we talk about this announcement by the Houthi? What does it mean for the wider conflict in the region?
8: It obviously further complicates it. It was a prediction that many people did assume would happen, particularly when the Houthis were showcasing some of these statements that they might want to be a part of this new formula. Bab al-Mandeb was always a threat, given that the Strait of Hormuz was the first victim to this conflict. But it's not necessarily associated with Iran directly in the same way Hezbollah in Lebanon would be in most cases, and not in all cases in the Lebanese case. And that's perhaps an opportunity now for the Houthi movement and the Houthi regime to recalculate and reassess the conditions that were imposed upon it when it was weaker in a different stage. It's now dealing with a Saudi Arabia that is more under pressure. It's dealing with a busier United States. It may be an opportunity to imagine that the GCC would now finally recognize talks with the Houthi movement, similarly to how they're advocating talks with the same Iranian regime and government that has been conducting attacks against them for the past few months.
0: Trisha, do you think that this changes the U.S. calculation in any way?
9: I would be bizarre if it didn't. I mean, we have seen a degree of disregard for consequences of this war from the outset. A disregard at times because of an underestimation of their impact. At this point, with hindsight available to us, there shouldn't be no surprise whatsoever that if this escalates further, that at some point, the Red Sea would be closed as well, particularly if Trump acts on his threats to strike at Iranian energy infrastructure, which is something he's threatened before as well. We haven't really seen it happening so far. It's more other types of infrastructure that is being targeted, but at some point, if it goes in that direction, then this is a very likely outcome, if not an inevitable outcome. This will, of course, have a tremendous impact on the energy markets in a negative sense. And we've seen that last time this happened, at the end of the day, the United States did not have escalation dominance and had to vie for, sue for some sort of a negotiations. My fear, though, is that this time around, the Iranians are going to be far more reluctant to come to the table than they were last time.
0: Okay. Trisha, mentioning there the US calculation and its current campaign, which at the moment seems to be just a continual round of strikes on Iran. And so, therefore, if we are failing after a week now, nine nights of this, to see that that does not shift Iran in any meaningful way, is it a failed strategy at this point?
8: I think the Americans have already reached a stage and a consensus within their political elite that the Iranian regime and the political elite within Tehran isn't going to change their mind or their mindset towards how they want this war to end.
0: And so what do you think then is driving this current tactic?
8: I think it's a physical attempt in trying to further pressure Iran and trying to determine it militarily. It's very obvious that they're trying to attack now Bandar Abbas and the other four or five islands around the Strait of Hormuz after realizing that they can't control it or dominate it or eliminate the Iranian formula or decision around the Strait of Hormuz. Now they're trying to find different ways in dominating the arenas and the spaces around it, simultaneously to further pressuring the mainland economy within Iran by trying to attack the energy infrastructure, attacking the highways. So it's a double-sided attempt in trying to ensure that the Americans would now have a bit of a more geopolitical and military upper hand, given that the political pressure, the previous economic sanctions didn't work.
0: It's still eventually going to have to lead them back to diplomacy. Can we talk about that? The US Secretary of State, Marco Rubio, says that the United States is still willing to reach a diplomatic solution with Iran.
10: I think we're always open to diplomacy. It has to be real. It has to be a deal that they're willing to live by. Look, Iran a week ago was supposed to put out a statement saying that the Straits of Hormuz would be open, that they would no longer attack shipping. And instead of doing that, they attacked three ships. I think that was last Friday or Saturday. So, I mean, their behavior has to change in order for ours to change.
0: Trisha, can I ask you, is the U.S. really all that open to a diplomatic solution at this point?
9: I think the way the Iranians see it is that the U.S. wants to talk, but it wants to constantly be able to go back to military action in order to impact facts on the ground that shape that diplomacy in a more favorable direction for the United States. That is not really the type of negotiations that ultimately the Iranians are going to agree to or that can be successful. Because if you're supposed to talk, but every once in a while you bomb, you're not really engaging in that type of a genuine diplomacy. And I think the U.S. will probably make the same accusation against the Iranians. But what we have seen very clearly is a frustration on the American side that the military action or the military capacity that the United States has not translated into a favorable position in the negotiation. So the temptation to constantly try to use military force to finally get the negotiations to be on its term is likely going to continue. And this is part of the reason I think the Iranians are likely not going to come back to the table until this war has become so costly for the United States that the temptation to use military strikes again to shape the landscape of diplomacy no longer is that strong.
0: Trita Pasi joining us from Washington. And Zaidu, now

0: People continue to take to the streets in Ukraine in protest over the dismissal of Ukrainian Defence Minister Mykhailo Fedorov. President Volodymyr Zelensky removed him last week in a surprise government reshuffle. It comes as Ukraine and Russia trade strikes and the conflict ramps up. Al Jazeera's Audrey McAlpine has more from Kyiv.
1: Protests continued in Kyiv as pressure mounts on Ukraine's president to dismiss the chief of Ukraine's armed forces, General Syrsky, after a long-standing rift between him and the Minister of Defense, Mykhailo Fedorov, that saw the minister dismissed last week in a major cabinet reshuffle. Now, it might not look like a lot of people right now, but for the past four nights, this square has been completely full. After people finish work, many of them coming here to this square to pressure the president to reverse his decision. And while domestic politics continues to dominate the conversation here in Kyiv, the war itself rages on. Ukraine claiming it used its long-range drones to strike targets in and around Moscow, some 400 kilometers from the border with Russia. Meanwhile, Russia continuing its strikes on the southern port city of Odessa, including one deadly strike on a merchant ship carrying grain. Just showing that after 4 years of this war, the battlefield is no longer confined to the front line. Audrey McAlpine, Al Jazeera, Kyiv.
0: The UK's new Prime Minister says Britain needs to show the world that it can regain its stability. Labour Party leader Andy Burnham was appointed to the top job by King Charles after Keir Starmer's resignation. He's the seventh Prime Minister in a decade. Outside Downing Street, Burnham pledged to prioritise tackling the cost of living crisis.
2: But I can do something to give people some breathing space now, some help with the cost of living. And I will set out some of those measures starting tomorrow, including how we pay for them. We will help more young people into work by changing the education system and giving them more support, more mental health support. And we will build more council homes.
0: And Charlie Angela has more on the developments since Andy Burnham entered number 10 Downing Street.
3: The finance minister has resigned. We understand that she was offered another role in Burnham's cabinet but declined. And David Lammy, the deputy prime minister to Keir Starmer, has also resigned. Burnham's team have been very, very tight-lipped about who is going to be around that top table, though. But a couple of names that we can float. One is Shabina Mahmood. Now, she's tipped to be the foreign minister, and that is going to be an absolutely crucial role for Burnham because so much of his agenda is going to have to go ultimately through the Treasury. And she's also going to be tasked with basically reassuring the economic markets that his plan is, while it's ambitious, it is achievable. So she'll be moving, if she gets the job, into number 11, just across the street. The other crucial role is foreign minister. Now, that is currently being Yvette Cooper, and everyone has actually been quite pleased with the job she's done. There was some talk about maybe her staying on in the role, but it looks like Ed Miliband, who was climate minister, might be taking that role. We understand that he has recently just tendered his resignation and given a speech to his close group. Now, not so much is known about what his foreign policy drive will be. We do know that he has been pro-Gaza in the past, but it's a crucial role because so much of Burnham's agenda is on the domestic front. He's really going to need a foreign minister who is well respected on the international stage.
0: Tear gas has been fired at thousands of protesters who are gathering in the Indian capital demanding the resignation of Prime Minister Narendra Modi and his education minister. The protesters, mainly students, have been demonstrating in New Delhi for nearly a month and follows back-to-back scandals related to examination paper leaks and cancelled tests. They're demanding sweeping education reforms.
4: The government is scared of us. They don't want to talk to us because they will have to answer our questions. They have no answers. They're only interested in taxpayers' money. They're taking

0: public for a ride, which is wrong, and we will continue to speak out.
1: We want answers, accountability, some reciprocation from the government. There should be negotiations, even if there is no resignation of the government minister.
2: A rapidly spreading wildfire is threatening towns along France's Mediterranean coast. Homes near the resort town of Fréjus have had to be evacuated as strong winds and drought conditions have fueled the flames. The blaze has already burned through about 180 hectares. Weather officials have warned that record temperatures, low humidity and dry vegetation are worsening the wildfire risk. Well, stay with us. The news continues here on Al Jazeera after Upfront.

0: The genocide in Gaza has proven to be a breaking point within the Jewish community in the United States, with more and more young American Jews rejecting Israel's genocide, as well as Zionism itself. But how is this shift informed by the past? And is the Jewish revolutionary tradition of the 1800s finding new life? This week on Upfront, I'll be asking those questions and more to Emmy Award-winning artist and author, Molly Crabapple. Molly Crabapple, thank you so much for joining me on Upfront.
1: Thank you so much for having me.
0: You had a book come out this past year called Here Where We Live Is Our Country, which deals with the Jewish Bund, a group founded in Tsarist Russia in the 1800s. It's an interesting group. Talk to me about who they are and what they mean to our history.
1: The Jewish Labor Bund was an amazing, amazing group that was at one point the largest Jewish political party in Poland, the biggest Jewish community in Europe. They were secular, they were socialist, they were defiantly Jewish in a world that was violently anti-Jewish, and they were anti-Zionist. They were a group that educated shtetls, they fought pogroms, they participated in the Russian revolutions of 1905 and 1917, and in Poland they built an entire amazing world of mutual aid, youth movements, sanatoriums for slum kids at risk of tuberculosis.
0: Wow.
1: And they defended it with the force of arms.
0: What does it mean to be anti-Zionist in the 1800s?
1: Well, interestingly, the Bund and political Zionism were born the same year. They were both founded in 1897. But whereas the Bund was founded in the attic of a crumbling safe house in Vilna by a bunch of young Jewish Marxists with long rap sheets from the secret police, Zionism was founded at a ritzy casino in Switzerland when Theodor Herzl launched the World Zionist Organization. And it was covered by all of the press and muckety-mucks to great fanfare. And this should give you an idea of the class differences between these groups. Now, the reason that the Bund was anti-Zionist from the start was that they came up in a world where very powerful governments and political parties said that Jews were swarthy Oriental foreigners who ought to get the hell out of Europe. They saw Zionists as agreeing with the same bigots that wanted to kick Jews out of their homes. I mean, you think about it, right? You have political parties that say, you Jews are harmful foreigners, you're, you know, impurities on our body politic. And then Zionists are saying, yeah, we are foreigners. We should leave to colonize Palestine. The Bund was utterly opposed. And I think about this quote from 1901 from a local Bundist committee where they say, we are not strangers here and we are not guests, even though the Russian government considers us as such. We will stay and we'll fight for that which belongs to us, for our human, our civil, and our political rights. And they really thought Zionism was giving in to their enemies.
0: That speaks to a kind of unique and maybe radical political vision. Everywhere where the Bund were, like many Jews, like all Jews, they were unsafe, unprotected, they were vulnerable, and yet they didn't yield to the colonial vision. They held on to this idea that you talk about as here-ness, this idea that Jews should fight for freedom and dignity and equality wherever they live, not just for them, but for everyone. What does that mean for the bigger political picture, and what does that mean? How did that play out at the time?
1: Here-ness was one of the Bund's core concepts. The idea was that this land that they lived in

0: it was their land. They were born there, their fathers were there, their grandfathers were born there, and that they had a right to live in not just safety, not just be tolerated, like you tolerate, you know, uncomfortable shoes, but to have rich, flourishing, full lives, to speak their language, which was Yiddish, to promote their own culture, and to fight for what they called the better and more beautiful world in solidarity with everyone else that was there. They were not a group that thought that Russians or Poles or Christian people were, you know, racist by nature. They thought that all working people should fight together for socialism, for democracy, for human liberation, while also celebrating their own unique cultures and their own differences.
1: Yeah, that's an interesting sort of tension there. As we get closer and closer to 1939, as World War II is about to break out, the Zionist world is making extraordinary developments. The global community is trying to make sense of everything. And the struggle over historic Palestine is being waged in new ways with the British involvement. How does the Boone's political vision play in it? This here-ness versus there-ness idea, how does it play out?
0: So the Boone's opposition to Zionism, as I said, it started with just an opposition to the idea that Jews should be forced to leave their homes. But once the Balfour Declaration comes into play, the opposition takes on another dimension, which is that they view Zionism as a handmaiden of British imperialism. The Boondists are socialists. They believe in human equality, and that includes equality with Palestinians. And from the start, the Bund is sending correspondents and even leaders to Palestine to report about the brutal land evictions that Zionists are doing, to report about how a Zionist-only labor union is kicking Palestinian workers out of their jobs, to report about how Zionists are working with the British occupation to suppress Palestinian political expression. I mean, one extraordinary thing I found was in 1924, Victor Alter, who was one of the two leaders of the Bund in Poland, he traveled to Palestine and met with Musa Qasim Pasha al-Husseini, who was a major Palestinian national leader. And he interviewed him, and he reported what he said in Yiddish so that Jews in Warsaw could read about how this major leader was talking about how he just wanted a normal state with normal democracy, normal parliament, with, you know, equality for everyone.
1: Coexistence,
0: regardless of religion. And the tensions between Bundists and Zionists really ramp up in Poland, because both of these movements are competing for the soul of the Jewish working class. You have two strands of Zionism. You have revisionist Zionism, which is essentially fascist. It believes in taking over land on both banks of the River Jordan. Its founder is a guy named Zev Jabotinsky, spiritual granddaddy of today's Likud's party. But you also have another form of Zionism, which is called labor Zionism, which is led in Palestine by David Ben-Gurion. And while it's ostensibly socialist, the Bundists know that behind that like pretty red mask of socialism lies the same old face of racism. That's the line that they use, by the way, in a pamphlet about this. And they know that you cannot combine the quest for an ethno-state with socialism, which believes in human equality and dignity. And so there are ferocious battles between them, battles in words, battles in lecture podiums, and even like street brawls, like people, you know, coming to blows with each other over their vision of what the future of Jews should be.
1: How does this play into the struggle over Jewish identity and what's a legitimate Jewish identity, or maybe what's considered a good Jew? I mean, was that part of the battle too? You know, the question of, you know, if you're the Bund and you're not fighting for a Zionist intervention in Palestine, are you doing Jewishness properly?
0: I mean, Zionism wasn't a majority opinion amongst Jews at the time. And there were so many ways to be Jewish in Poland. There were about 3,300,000 Jews in Poland before the war. Warsaw was the second largest Jewish city in the world after New York City. You had Jews who were super, super pious, who thought that, you know, if you were not obeying the most rigid form of religious law, you were a bad Jew. You had Jews who were communist, right? You had Jews who were, you know, richy rich capitalists. You had every sort of person, right?
1: And that's very different than the dominant historical narrative, which is that everybody was Zionist and wanted.
0: Exactly. You had every type of person. You had all sorts of people who opposed Zionism for all sorts of reasons, for reasons of religious doctrine, for reasons of communism, for reasons of just like trying to assimilate, you know. So that wasn't, it wasn't like the Bund was claiming all Jewish identity as their own, or Zionists for that matter. But no, they were fighting ferociously over like the practicality of Zionism, over who was going to be the dominant political force. And the Bund's vision was very much rooted in the fact that like we have 3.3 million Jewish people here.

0: We know the society is racist. We know that there are major forces in the society that want to deport us from the country. I mean, in the last years before the Nazis invaded Poland, Poland was governed by this quartet of military men with a bunch of medals on their chest and nothing in between their ears. And these guys, right, they tried something that all these type of military guys do, which is they tried to use racism as a way to cover up the fact that they had no answers for their country's economic problems. And they devoted themselves to trying to deport all of the Jewish citizens of Poland, 3.3 million Jewish citizens. They wanted to deport them either to colonized Madagascar or to Palestine. So at the same time as you have a government that is imposing racial segregation in universities, that is funding violent terrorist youth paramilitaries to smash up Jewish neighborhoods, that is like levying specific anti-Jewish taxes, that is demonizing Jews in their press, at the same time as you have that, that government is also saying Jews to Palestine. And that government is also supporting, and not just supporting, but arming Zionist militias that are wreaking havoc in Palestine.
1: Wow. You were writing this book at a time of genocide.
0: Yes.
1: What did it mean to write about this tradition while you're witnessing in real time more dispossession, more death, more lawlessness by the Israeli state?
0: That was something that shattered me. I mean, I started this book 7 years ago, and a lot of the reason that I decided to write this book came out of an essay that I wrote for the New York Review of Books that really came out of my experiences in Palestine. In 2015, I went to Palestine as a guest of the Palestine Festival of Literature, and you know, during that trip, I stayed afterwards, and I reported in Gaza for Vice, and I don't think anyone who's ever been to Gaza, and I don't just mean in during the current genocide, but I mean before, you know, can be in this extraordinary besieged city that is fenced off like an open-air prison and not have an intense disgust at the state that's doing this to these people and at the ideology of that state, right, which is leading them to do this.
1: Speaking of Zionism and the ideology,
0: yeah,
1: you say Zionism is an ideology that ends in genocide.
0: It does, I mean, clearly.
1: But some would say.
0: Yeah.
1: That's one outcome, but that there are other visions of Zionism that could lead to different outcomes, that genocide isn't an inevitability when it comes to Zionism. What do you say to those people?
0: I think ethnic cleansing is an inevitability when it comes to Zionism. And what happens with ethnic cleansing when it doesn't work the first time is genocide, right?
1: Hmm.
0: But okay, we can talk about 1880s and Ahed Hoam and like visions of a cultural Zionism that never had any political purchase, that never came to be and that never existed in Palestine itself in any sort of like real political way. We could talk about that. Like, but the Zionism that has actually existed, right, in Palestine, that's actually been, had any sort of political force behind it, has always believed in ethnic cleansing. And why did Zionism always have to believe in ethnic cleansing? Because Palestine was overwhelmingly a Palestinian Arab area.
1: And just to be clear, when you say Palestine right now, you're talking about historic Palestine.
0: Yeah, I'm talking about historic
1: from
0: Palestine.
1: From the Jordan River to the Mediterranean.
0: Exactly. I'm talking about
1: all of it.
0: Historic Palestine was always overwhelmingly a Palestinian Arab area. There's other minorities, of course, right? You know, and including a Jewish community that's been there for pretty much forever, but it's always been majority Palestinian Arab, at least in modern history,
1: yeah.
0: Right? And so you cannot take a place that is like 90% Palestinian Arab and make it a majority Jewish state without ethnic cleansing. Like what, like how does this happen? This is inane. And that's why, you know, all of the major Zionist leaders like David Ben-Gurion were always talking about what they euphemistically called transfer. And, you know, I have to talk about this in the context of Europe, right? Because
1: yeah.
0: European ethno-nationalism, which Zionism is, it's European ethno-nationalism, has always had this intense discomfort with diversity. It has always seen the diversity that was inherent to the old multiracial empires, whether that diversity is in Sarajevo or Constantinople, Palestine, wherever. They've always seen that as something like dirty and impure. And
1: why?
0: Because they thought that, you know, there are people and each people needs to have its state and they need to speak the same language and they need to, you know, have their own, the same religion, they need to be the same. Ethno-nationalism, which Zionism is, always leads to ethnic cleansing because there are no homogenous

0: areas. The world is diverse. People live together. And if you cannot deal with the fact that people live together, even though they're different, you will inevitably become someone who supports ethnic cleansing.
1: In your book and in all of your work, you remind us of things that we have forgotten, whether it's the Bund or whether it's the logic of Zionism. Why is it so difficult for us to hold on to these memories? Why is it so difficult to remember the Bund? Why is it so difficult to remember anti-Zionist Jewish movements?
0: There's a lot of money and power that is invested in presenting one sort of history that the Bund and that other sort of anti-Zionist Jewish movements don't fit into. I mean, the Bund was erased from history by a number of actors. They were murdered by the Nazis, along with 90% of the Jews in Poland.
1: But we remember that part.
0: We remember that part, right?
1: Right.
0: They were forced to liquidate themselves by the Stalinists after the war. So that's the physical erasure, right?
1: Yeah.
0: But then the spiritual, the cultural erasure, I would credit two forces. One is obviously Zionism, and then the other one is anti-leftism in America, because you have to remember, these Bundist survivors, right, who are coming as refugees to America, sometimes on sketchy paperwork like so many refugees do, they're coming into a country that is just about to plunge into McCarthyism. And they're terrified of the idea that they might be deported back to Europe, that they might be persecuted just like they were before. And so I think that the horrific anti-leftism of America in the 50s, which made all sorts of groups, you know, play down their own revolutionary heritage, combined with Zionism's hegemony in the Jewish community to really, really bury this history. I mean, so much American left history is buried.
1: We've talked a little bit about Jewish identity, particularly how the Bund kind of emerged at a moment where there was a diversity of Jewish identities, lots of ways to be Jewish. Now, the dominant opinion still in many circles is that there's kind of one way, and that is the Zionist way.
0: Yeah, and that's a dumb opinion, and I don't think it's reflective of reality. I mean, you look at these surveys of young Jews that are coming out, you know, I don't think that within a generation, Zionism is going to be the majority opinion amongst Jews in America. And there have always been a million ways to be Jewish. Oh my God, is Bernie Sanders the same as, you know, Rabbi Yosef Teitelboim of the Satmar sect? I mean,
1: it's a hard no.
0: Yeah, exactly. And so,
1: and it's not just political ideology.
0: Yeah.
1: I mean, if I look at cultural identities, when
0: exactly.
1: We look at the Mizraim, who now make up the majority of Israel,
0: yeah.
1: If I look at the Beit Israel from Ethiopia.
0: Exactly.
1: I mean, all around the world, there's these different histories and cultures
0: Very
1: and
0: different.
1: Stories and theologies, even or atheist Jews.
0: Very different.
1: So do you see public opinion shifting in your own kind of immediate world? I mean, when I look at the numbers, they're certainly shifting. I mean, you look at the amount of American Jews, for example, who disapprove of Israel's handling of Gaza, or who recognize it as a genocide. Or you look at the fact that so many American Jews, just as one example, have a higher approval rating for Mayor Mamdani of New York than they do of Benjamin Netanyahu. I mean, that says something. And in 1985, right, 1965, we wouldn't be having that conversation. Not in the same way. Do you see the shift in day-to-day life?
0: Oh my God, I mean, my family has never been Zionist. Like, I don't have any, you know, relatives in Israel. It's just not how my family is. But one of the things that I've noticed is, so my book, it debuted at number 4 on the New York Times bestseller list, which
1: is another amazing feat. I mean, there was a time where a book that was anti-Zionist wouldn't even make a mainstream book list.
0: Book that's not just anti-Zionist, but it's a 400-page book about a leftist political movement in Eastern Europe.
1: Fair.
0: In addition, right?
1: Yeah, yeah.
0: A lot of footnotes, you know. This is not what people do for quick cash and easy fame.
1: Yeah, that's true. Yeah.
0: And all my events have been, like, packed out. I mean, my launch, I had 450 people at this, right?
1: Wow.
0: And, you know, it's a mixture of Jewish people and not Jewish people. And amongst the Jewish people, I mean, I have these signing lines were these young kids who, they didn't know anything about the Jewish left. No one told them anything about this heritage. And so they've rejected Zionism because they're moral people with a good, you know, good moral sense and with clear eyes. But it's left them with a hole in them because they never learned anything about any other form of ancestors that they had. And they come to my signings and they're crying because they say that they feel like my book gave them back their ancestors.
1: Oh, wow. Gave them back their ancestors. That's a powerful way to think about it.
0: It really is.
1: Talk to me a little bit about today's Jewish left. You say 450 people are at your book event. whole bunch of them were from Jewish Voices for Peace.
0: Yeah, my family, my huge supporters too.
1: Is the Jewish left largely anti-Zionist now? Is there a Jewish left without anti-Zionism? What does it look like? What does the movement look like now?
0: I mean, so first of all, like, the Democratic Socialists, like, there's so many Jewish people in the Democratic Socialists in Mayor Mamdani's administration, yeah. You know. But that's not, like, specifically Jewish organizing, right? That's just, you know, we're socialists.
1: You crazy lefties.
0: Yeah, we're just crazy lefties. But, I mean, Jewish Voices for Peace is a massive organization, and there's tons of other organizations with that ethos that are smaller. And, you know, there's also a movement that it's not my movement, because I'm you know, a secular person. I have much respect for people of faith, but, you know, it's not my own personal way. But there's a huge movement of young Jews who are trying to build new religious institutions as well, because they want to celebrate their holidays. They want to pray to their God, right? Without there being the flag of a genocide state there. And these are all anti-Zionists, but they're also just people who want to reclaim their religion from this atrocity.
1: So you see the spirit of the Bund in these movements today?
0: I do, yeah. I mean, it's a very different context, right? You know, Jews in Poland and Russia, this is like a racialized and highly oppressed minority, and a very poor one too, I want to say. Whereas, you know, Jews in America, we are not racialized in that same way. We are not facing government oppression. You know, there's bigotry, but there's bigotry for everyone. You know, it's not the same thing. But I feel like the spirit of solidarity, of commitment to human dignity, equality and liberation, that's something that goes through both movements. And the Bund's primary commandment was of solidarity across difference, to fight for everyone, because we all live in this world together. There is no other world, and we have to make it better together.
1: One of the ways that people have chosen to make the world better is through violent resistance at times. One of the images that drew you to the Bund was your great-grandfather's paintings of the Jewish woman throwing the rock. Today, Palestinians throwing rocks serve as a kind of symbol of Palestinian resistance. What do you make of that relationship between resistance and violence?
0: I mean, you know, I don't think of this as a binary, right? It's not like there's violence on one hand and nonviolence on the other hand, and you're either like a total pacifist or anything any armed group does is okay. That's not the case, right? But I do think, just when you put a boot on people's face and you just stamp on people's face over and over again, obviously they will try to fight back. I mean, that's one reason that so many Jews were in revolutionary resistance movements in Tsarist Russia, because the government was persecuting them. And being persecuted does not mean that everything you do is noble. It doesn't mean that you're like allowed to do war crimes. It does not mean that you're like a saint and an angel, right? But if a state insists on persecuting,
1: yeah. It's not just a moral question, it's a legal question.
0: Of course, yeah. Obviously not doing war crimes, right, which is different. You know, it's not that the right to armed self-defense means that you can do whatever you want. You still have to obey the laws of war. But yes, you have a right to armed self-defense.
1: When we look at the current political picture, Gaza in many ways has been reduced to rubble. Trump continues to ignore international law and much of the global community's voice on these matters. There's lots of reasons to be pessimistic, yet I often hear you talk with great hope. Why? What gives you hope?
0: What gives me hope? I mean, first of all, like, what else are you gonna do, right? Just give in to nihilism and spend all day curled in a fetal position around your phone doom-scrolling?
1: Maybe. I mean, you're not even a person of faith. I mean, all the evidence is against justice.
0: I mean, history, the arc of history, I don't believe it bends towards justice, but I don't believe it bends towards doom either. I think that, you know, we as people, we have to keep fighting for things to be better, and there are obviously forces arrayed against us constantly, but that doesn't mean that we're doomed. And also, how else would you live, right? It's good to be brave. In terms of Israel, whoever the next president of the United States is, whether they are a fascist in support of ethnic cleansing, or whether they are a democratic socialist, or whether they're just a mealy-mouthed moderate who's bending to the way the wind is going, the uncritical support of Israel is over. And that's because the uncritical support of Israel, or just the indifference to the uncritical support of Israel, is over amongst the American people. There is never going to be a regime in America that uncritically supports Israel the way that it does now. I swear to you on that, because people have seen this savagery and this evil that

0: is shredding children in a meat grinder. That is not confined to Gaza. It's the ethnic cleansing of the West Bank, the ethnic cleansing of South Lebanon, my God, right? This inane war against the people of Iran, the stealing of parts of Syria. They see all of this, and they don't want their tax dollars going to that. Why would you want to fund that? And so I think that the uncritical support is over, and I also think that this is a moment where the depredations of capitalism, and especially of this like techno-feudalist capitalism that's going on, are so clear to so many people that they're open to democratic socialist ideas in a way that they have not been before. And if you just look at it, we're winning.
1: Mother Crabapple, thank you so much for joining me on Upfront.
0: Thank you so much, Mark. It's a pleasure.

0: America is at a crossroads, and the world is watching. 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I'm Alex Marquardt. 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
2: 5 years after the virus was discovered, a quarter of the world's population remains unvaccinated for COVID-19.
3: It's like a right. It's like a human right.
2: Al Jazeera investigates if a global pandemic treaty can end vaccine inequity. Yay! Flatten the curve on Al Jazeera.
4: Is the U.S.-Israeli war on Iran dragging the world to an economic meltdown? 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Pull apart fact from fiction and get to the bottom line.
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6: Sadiq Saleh is among the thousands of subsistence farmers in central Yemen facing an existential crisis. Many months have passed without any adequate rainfall, and most local water reservoirs have completely depleted. His crops have withered, and his fields are degrading into barren dust.
7: This dam is one of the village projects that was built to collect rainwater for farmers to use during times of drought. But with no rainfall, farmers will have to keep relying on the costly method of digging more than 800 meters beneath the ground in search for what they are calling the essence of life.

0: Hello, I'm Per Nyberg. This is Al Jazeera, live from Doha. Our top stories. Explosions reported in Iran's cultural capital, Shiraz. U.S. President Trump warns Iran will pay many times over every time an American soldier is killed. Iran-backed Ansar al-Houthis in Yemen announced a maritime blockade against Saudi Arabia in the Red Sea that could impact global oil supplies even further. The U.S. announces the beginning of pilot zones in three Lebanese villages, the first step of a planned withdrawal of Israeli troops. Hamas names Khalil al-Hayya as its new leader. He succeeds Yahya Sinwar, who was killed by Israel in 2024. And the UK's new Prime Minister promises better politics and a 10-year time frame to achieve it.
1: Britain needs to show the world that we can regain our stability once again, and that is our challenge.
0: Donald Trump has just warned Iran that more deaths of American soldiers will carry a heavy price. Three U.S. servicemen have been killed in the region over the past few days. In a post on his Truth Social platform, Trump said, "Every time Iran kills an American soldier, they will pay for that killing many times over." This directive has been passed on to Secretary of War Pete Hegseth, Chairman of the Joint Chiefs of Staff Daniel Kane, and every leader in the military. In Iran, there have been explosions in Shiraz, the country's cultural capital. It comes as the U.S. and Iran have been exchanging strikes for more than a week, while insisting that they're both open to negotiations. More than 50 Iranians have been killed since the latest escalation began 9 days ago. Iran has been attacking its Gulf neighbors, targeting their military and civilian infrastructure. Let's go now to our chief U.S. correspondent, Alan Fisher, who's live for us at the White House. Alan, so we just heard now from the U.S. president that every time Iran kills an American soldier, they will pay many times over. What more did Trump say there on Truth Social?
2: Well, you kind of gave the detail of all that's on Truth Social that he posted just in the last 20 minutes. He's been in the Oval Office for the last couple of hours. Obviously, he received an update over the weekend about the death of the three American service personnel. He did describe it as very sad, said that they were working towards making sure Iran never has another nuclear weapon. Let me clarify that, never has a nuclear weapon. And he said that they continue with the operations that they were bombing Iran that night. So clearly he believes that this is going to be an operation that is going to continue for some considerable time to avenge the death of the three service personnel.
0: So, Alan, there are these reports about the U.S. sending additional fighter jets, refueling planes to the Middle East. Does this mean that the conflict is now going to escalate even further?
2: Well, there's been nothing official that has suggested that that's actually happening. But certainly the U.S. is moving its forces into place to give the president options. Among the options would be to continue doing what they're doing just now, but that's not moving the needle. Then they could impose the blockade again. And already the U.S. military has said in the last couple of hours that they've stopped a number of ships from getting in or coming out of Iranian ports. Remember, Donald Trump believed that Operation Economic Freedom was a huge success in forcing Iran to the negotiating table. It put them under severe economic pressure. And another idea that, of course, is being considered is expanding the military operations there. And there's a number of options there. One is to continue targeting the Republican Guard, also to make sure that military installations, both on the coast and further inland, are taken out to reduce the threat to American bases, American personnel, and also global shipping. Or there is a possibility, and they're talking about this, of putting troops on the ground. But the death of the three service personnel over the weekend has certainly reminded the U.S. of what a difficult task that would be and the risks that it carries. Now, there's also some talk that the U.S. is talking about allies to see if they could be involved in some sort of ground operation. That hasn't been a successful tactic that has been used throughout this war by the United States. Allies have simply walked away. But it's clear that the United States is giving the president options, that he can gear up this military operation, that he can consider what happens next. There's an issue with it as well, though, that the United States used a lot of armaments, a lot of bombs, a lot of weapons in the first part of this war. The supply chain hasn't quite caught up, so they're not quite in a place where they could launch a massive assault on Iran, but they could still do a lot of damage militarily.
0: That's Al Jazeera's chief U.S. correspondent Adam Fisher reporting live from the White House. Adam, thank you so much. The Iranian interior minister has arrived in Islamabad for an official visit. Eskander Momeini is scheduled to meet the prime minister and chief of defense forces. His visit comes as Pakistan continues diplomatic efforts, stressing that dialogue and diplomacy are key to achieving peace. Pakistan has been one of the mediators negotiating between the U.S. and Iran. And earlier, Iran's foreign ministry spokesman warned that there is no excuse for Washington to violate the terms of the Memorandum of Understanding signed last month. He also said that despite the fighting, diplomatic exchanges are continuing through the mediators.
3: Iran has the responsibility to administer the Strait of Hormuz in the future in consultation with Oman and through dialogue with regional countries. This is very clear. There is no justification for America to violate Article 5 of the Memorandum of Understanding. No one can justify violations because of differences in interpretations of the text. Mediators are working and trying to de-escalate tensions. At the same time, we are doing everything we can to stop the U.S. from their criminal acts. There have been some offers. We have received messages through mediators. I'm not going to go into the details, but in recent days, diplomatic channels have been active, and ideas have been conveyed to us by certain mediators.
0: Let's bring in Zain Bezravi, who's live for us here in Doha. Zain, so the Iranians are now saying that messages have been exchanged with the mediators, plus Iran's interior minister now in Pakistan. Does this mean that there's some real movement on the diplomatic front now?
4: Well, certainly this visit is the first actual movement of any kind. But is this fast enough? Is it going to outpace the escalation that we've seen in the Strait of Hormuz, in Bab al-Mandab Strait, in the skies over GCC countries that continue to face Iran's retaliatory strikes, the U.S. strikes that continue to target Iran day after day, a second week of strikes. Now we're into a second week, 8 or 9 days of U.S. Escalation, returning to dynamic violence in this conflict with Iran. Really, the question now is, can these moderators, can this dialogue outpace what we have seen as ongoing escalation on the ground? That is a question that continues to be asked by people watching this conflict in the GCC, by those mediators that are trying to return to dialogue. Interior Minister Eskander Momeini, Monday night, arriving in Islamabad, being greeted by the Interior Minister of Pakistan, Mohsin Naqvi. We know that during their visit, they're expected to have meetings with Prime Minister Shahbaz Sharif of Pakistan, with the Chief of the Defense Forces and the Chief of Army Staff, Field Marshal Sayyid Asim Munir. Pakistan has been a key player in terms of the mediation, along with Qatar and at times Oman. But in the latest round, it has been Qatar and Pakistan that have led the charge. But the question now is, can they outpace the escalation that's happening in the Strait of Hormuz? At the moment, with everything that's being said by the United States and Iran, it would seem that the mediators have an uphill challenge ahead of them.
0: Zain, so Iran's president, he said earlier that the country is now engaged in a full-scale war, and also these latest comments now coming from Donald Trump in the last couple of minutes, warning that Iranians will pay a heavy price for killing every American soldier, or for every American soldier that's killed, Iranians will pay a heavy price. How do you think that these comments are going to be received in the Gulf?
4: Well, very poorly. I mean, everything that's happened, everything that's being said, everything that's happened in the last 24 hours, everything that's happened in the last few days, the last week or more, everything is going to be pushing people in the GCC to bring political pressure to bear on anyone they can to try to encourage an urgent return to the negotiating table, to try to find an off-ramp that gets further and further in the rearview mirror as these escalations continue to carry on. And the world is responding. Just in the last few hours, Air France has confirmed that flights to and from Riyadh will be suspended for the next 5 days, up until July 25th, due to the security situation in the region. And just recently, the UK MTO, the UK Maritime Trade Organization, saying that a second report of a ship, of another incident, this time 17 nautical miles east of UAE's Dibba, there's been a vessel that is reported being struck by an unknown projectile. That's the second time today that that has happened. In the early hours of Monday morning, another vessel was hit by an unknown projectile. It caught fire, it had to be abandoned and left adrift. The crew was safely rescued, but that vessel left adrift in the Strait of Hormuz. So we are seeing this over and over again. Again, sirens in Bahrain and Kuwait as Iran continued to carry out retaliatory strikes there. Defensive weapons creating loud explosions that were reported by witnesses in Kuwait. And this continues to be a tapestry of escalation with really no end. And the worry is that the longer this carries on, the harder it will be to walk back and return to dialogue.
0: Al Jazeera's Zain Bazrawi reporting live from Doha. Thank you so much, Zain. Well, all this as Yemen's Ansar al-Houthis imposed an immediate naval blockade on Saudi Arabia. The Iran-backed group says the move is in response to the recent attack on Sana'a Airport.
5: The Yemeni armed forces announces a ban on maritime navigation for the Saudi enemy. According to the rules of a blockade, the siege will be implemented as soon as we have issued this statement. Our people have the right to respond to a blockade with a blockade and escalation with escalation.
0: And Yusuf Mari reports from Sana'a on what led to the Houthi blockade in the Red Sea.
6: Well, the backstory here is it's a blockade for a block.

0: blockade its airport, forward airport. These are the measures that the Ansar Allah Houthis have announced to the world in previous weeks, where they mentioned that if the blockade by Saudi Arabia continues on Yemen, and if it continues, the blockade on Sana'a International Airport, then it will be Saudi airports that will be targeted, and it will eventually lead to a naval blockade on all Saudi ships, all Saudi shipments that pass through Bab al-Mandab. Basically here, no shipments from Saudi Arabia will be able to pass Bab al-Mandab. Now, Bab al-Mandab is very critical to the Saudi oil revenue. They export 4 million barrels per day. They export millions and millions of barrels to East Asia, which goes through Bab al-Mandab. So Saudi Arabia will not be able to basically sell its oil to East Asia. And the what's critical at this very moment is that Saudi Arabia now has to respond. Are they going to respond militarily, or are they going to engage in peaceful dialogue with the Ansar Allah Houthi group, who has proven that they can impose a successful blockade, who have proven that they can target Saudi airports and Saudi military installations and Saudi Aramco oil facilities?
1: Well, since Iran blocked the Strait of Hormuz, Saudi Arabia has been moving oil through its land pipeline. The 1,200-kilometer line runs from Abqaiq near the Gulf to the port of Yanbu on the Red Sea. Saudi Arabia says the pipeline carries about 7 million barrels a day. That's nearly half the volume if it previously shipped through the Strait of Hormuz. But if the Bab al-Mandab Strait is also blocked, exports would have to travel north through the Suez Canal, increasing costs for customers, especially in Asia, which is heavily dependent on Saudi energy supplies. Now, joining me live is Khaled Batarfi. He is a Saudi political analyst, joining us live from Jeddah. Very good to have you on the program, sir. This announcement from the Houthis, how is that being received there in Jeddah?
2: Well, it's not the first time the Houthis attack Bab al-Mandab shipping lanes or attack the shipping lanes in the Red Sea. It has been on and off for a while now. This time, instead of getting an excuse of protecting the Gazan and Palestinian, they are saying, well, this is in response to attacking the Sana'a airport or the blockade against the Yemenis. And nothing is new, by the way. The UN resolution, security resolution on that any ship to go to Yemeni ports has to go first to Egypt, to Djibouti for inspection by UN inspectors. So this is nothing new and nothing to do with us. We are not the one who are blockading. Again, for the Sana'a airport, this is as long as the issues in Yemen, it's between the legitimate government and the Houthis. It's about the Houthis taking over the Yemeni airline and then being destroyed, and a lot of issues like that. And for the Iranian airplanes to violate the airspace over Yemen. So it's a Yemeni issue. But it seems the orders came from Tehran to involve the Houthis and closing another shipping strait. After Hormuz, now it is the turn of Bab al-Mandab, and who knows, maybe later they will attack the Suez Canal. It's related to their war with America, not with us, because we are not at war with anybody.
1: So does it not affect Saudi Arabia at all? They're saying that this is a blockade on Saudi shipping.
2: It's not at if we are exporting oil to Asia and oil became more expensive to get to them because this strait is closed or the Hormuz

0: Strait is closed. That's their problem, not ours. We are still going to sail with the same price. Once the ship take it, it's between them and the shipping companies. So if they have an issue, they will have an issue with China, which, by the way, made a statement today or yesterday saying that no attack on Saudi Arabia. We will not accept this kind of violation of Saudi sovereignty. I think the world is getting the heat, and China and other countries like India and others are getting most of this shipment. So if there is a victim here, it's them, and they should do something about it.
1: Do what?
0: Pressuring Iran, pressuring the Houthis. The Houthis actually is a vessel of Iran. So if they want to talk to somebody, they should talk to Tehran.
1: All right, that is Khaled Batarfi, a Saudi political analyst, joining us live from Jeddah. Thank you so much, sir. And still ahead here on Al Jazeera, 5 killed in a Ukrainian attack on a bus in Russia's Belgorod region.
2: Frank assessments.
3: The Board of Peace was not put in place to bring peace to the world, to liberate the Palestinian people. None of those things exist in all the literature that was put forward about the Board of Peace.
2: Informed opinions.
4: Don't you think that North Korea has proven that if you do have nuclear weapons, that the United States won't mess with you?
5: Absolutely. We see that demonstrated in North Korea and negatively in the case of Libya with Gaddafi, who was ousted after abandoning his nuclear program.
2: Inside Story on Al Jazeera.
6: Maximum economic damage. 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
9: This winter, families in Gaza are facing freezing nights and relentless rain. Their tents, their only shelter, are being destroyed, leaving them exposed to the cold. Life in Gaza is unbearably hard. As winter deepens, the need is greater than ever. In the midst of this crisis, Human Appeal continues to support families. Make a difference today. 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

0: You're watching Al Jazeera, our top stories this hour. Donald Trump has warned Iran that more deaths of U.S. service members will carry a heavy price. He made the statement on his Truth Social. Yemen's Ansar al-Houthis have announced an immediate naval blockade on Saudi Arabia, saying it's retaliation for a recent attack on Sana'a Airport. The group also warned that any further Saudi escalation would trigger a broader response. Explosions have hit Shiraz, Iran's cultural capital, as the U.S. and Iran trade strikes for more than a week while leaving the door open for talks. More than 50 Iranians have been killed since the latest escalation began 9 days ago. And two people have been killed and many more are injured in Israeli attacks in the northern part of the Gaza Strip. An airstrike targeted the Al-Yemen Al-Said Hospital. Children were among the injured, and this happened in the Jabalia refugee camp. Separately, an Israeli drone struck a vehicle in Gaza City. 14 people were injured. Hamas has named Khalil al-Hayya as its new political leader. He succeeds Yahya Sinwar, who was killed in an Israeli attack in Gaza in October of 2024. Hayya, who is the former deputy chairman of Hamas, won an internal ballot in a runoff against former leader Khalid Mashal. He was also a senior negotiator in mediated talks between Hamas and Israel on the Gaza ceasefire deal. Hani Mahmoud reports.
1: Khalil al-Hayya is far from a newcomer. A founding member of Hamas from Gaza, he has spent nearly four decades rising through the ranks. Unlike some of the group's better-known

0: leaders, his influence has been built largely behind the closed doors as an organizer, strategist, and negotiator, rather than through military command or public speeches. Al-Hayya's personal life has been shaped by the conflict with Israel. Four of his sons were killed in Israeli attacks, one of them in the airstrikes on Doha in September last year during Gaza ceasefire negotiations. Al-Hayya served as deputy of Hamas' former political bureau chief, Ismail Haniyeh. He also worked alongside Yahya Sinwar, the group's leader in Gaza and the architect of the October 2023 attacks on Israel. While Sinwar led the movement inside Gaza, Al-Hayya became its diplomatic face abroad. Throughout the war, he led Hamas delegations in direct ceasefire and prisoner exchange negotiations mediated by Qatar and Egypt. His election is also significant internally. Al-Hayya prevailed over Khalid Mash'al, one of the group's most senior and diplomatically experienced leaders, who spent decades building relationships with regional allies. The choice of Al-Hayya suggests Hamas has, for now, prioritized a leader whose legitimacy is rooted in Gaza and whose recent experience has been shaped by war and negotiations rather than by international political networks. His immediate challenge will be to hold together a movement under pressure while navigating ceasefire talks, Gaza future governance, and relations with the regional powers. For Israel and international mediators, his appointment is unlikely to signal a dramatic policy shift, but it does place one of Hamas' most experienced negotiators in charge at the center of political decision-making. By choosing Khalil Al-Hayya, Hamas appears to be betting that political management and negotiating experience are essential to its future. Hani Mahmoud, Al Jazeera, Gaza City, Palestine.
1: The U.S. State Department has announced the launch of pilot zones in southern Lebanon for the withdrawal of Israeli forces. The U.S. says the first three zones will be in the villages of Frun, Zarifa, and Zawtar al-Gharbiya. Israel and Lebanon agreed on a plan to implement the zones during talks in Rome last week, and this followed a U.S. brokered framework deal that was signed in June. Hezbollah is not part of that agreement, and Israel has continued to attack Lebanon despite the ceasefire. Al Jazeera's Heidi Pett has more from Beirut.
2: These pilot zones were initially described as areas where the Israeli military would withdraw. The Lebanese army then deploys to make sure that they remain clear of Hezbollah weapons and fighters. But in practice, the three areas named are not ones that the Israeli military has full control over. In fact, two of them, Frun and Zarifa, it never even entered in the first place. And so instead of the pilot zones being a test of Israeli withdrawal, what they have become in practice is a test for the Lebanese army. Is it able to clear these areas on its own? Now, one of the sticking points has been that the Israelis reportedly want to be directly involved in verifying whether the Lebanese army has done its job. And that is one among many things that have led to skepticism here, that the withdrawal process will be subject to delays and, in fact, could take years. This announcement that the pilot zones would begin on Monday initially came from the US State Department, but local sources on the ground have told Al Jazeera that little has changed just yet. A security source said that the Lebanese army hasn't started deploying in Zawtar al-Gharbiya, and the reason for that is that the Israeli military is still present on the outskirts of town that they occupy. But in Frun, the mayor told us that the situation remains unchanged. The Lebanese army has always been there, and it's very similar in Zarifa as well, where the Lebanese army has had a presence throughout the war, and the mayor told us that today is the same as yesterday, which may well be the case. Today could be the same as yesterday, but the real test will be tomorrow, when Israeli sources say that their withdrawal will actually begin. Heidi Pat, Al Jazeera, Beirut.
1: Russia says five people have been killed, including a child, in a Ukrainian drone strike on a bus. The attack happened in the Belgorod region. The acting governor says the strike injured 23 others and that three of them are in critical condition. Dmitry Medvedenko is in Moscow and has more on how these strikes have affected the residents of Belgorod.
3: It is right at the border with Ukraine. This is where the war has felt the most real in Russia since the beginning of this war in 2022. One of the highest death toll counts among civilians is in this region. At least 500 people by the end of June, according to UN calculations, and around 4,000

people wounded. So in this region, people know to follow air raid alerts. There are bomb shelters, improvised bomb shelters all around the city. There was also a radio message circulated throughout the day saying this is day 3 of drone

0: miss out on some of your plans, but as long as you stay alive, were the words of this message. So yes, Belgorod has been one of the hardest hit regions, and this is the reality there. It's the, as I said, the region where the war has felt the most real since the beginning.
1: The new UK Prime Minister says his government will continue its steadfast support for Ukraine. Labour Party leader Andy Burnham made the comments shortly after assuming the role. Burnham has now started unveiling his new cabinet. And Charlie Angela has more from London.
2: The finance minister has resigned. We understand that she was offered another role in Burnham's cabinet but declined. And David Lammy, the deputy prime minister to Keir Starmer, has also resigned. Burnham's team have been very, very tight-lipped about who is going to be around that top table, though. But a couple of names that we can float. One is Shabina Mahmood. Now, she's tipped to be the foreign minister, and that is going to be an absolutely crucial role for Burnham because so much of his agenda is going to have to go ultimately through the Treasury. And she's also going to be tasked with basically reassuring the economic markets that his plan is, while it's ambitious, it is achievable. So she'll be moving, if she gets the job, into number 11, just across the street. The other crucial role is foreign minister. Now, that is currently been Yvette Cooper, and everyone has actually been quite pleased with the job she's done. There was some talk about maybe her staying on in the role, but it looks like Ed Miliband, who was climate minister, might be taking that role. We understand that he has recently just tendered his resignation and given a speech to his close group. Now, not so much is known about what his foreign policy drive will be. We do know that he has been pro-Gaza in the past, but it's a crucial role because so much of Burnham's agenda is on the domestic front. He's really going to need a foreign minister who is well-respected on the international stage.
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3: An opioid crisis has gripped Ghana. Frustrated with local authorities.
4: We've lost confidence in the police.
3: Citizens are taking matters into their own hands.
5: Sometimes we have to use force.
3: People in Power investigates the precarious balance between citizen-led justice and the rule of law. In their own hands, Ghana's drug vigilantes on Al Jazeera.
6: Ukraine hits back after Russia carries out one of its largest missile attacks of the war. At the same time, Kyiv is dealing with demonstrations and the political fallout following the dismissal of the defense minister. So how will the president handle the crisis? This is Inside Story.

0: Hello there, I'm James Bayes. We are responding. The words of the Ukrainian president as his country struck Russian oil facilities in the Moscow region. Volodymyr Zelensky was referring to the major ballistic missile attack the Russian military had carried out the night before. So far in July, it's reportedly targeted Ukraine with more ballistic missiles than it produces in a month. The renewed escalation comes as Zelensky faces a serious internal political crisis. His sacking of the defence minister has sparked growing protests. So, how much of a rift does this crisis expose at the highest levels of leadership in Ukraine? And how could that play out in the hands of Russia? We'll talk to our guests in a moment, but first this report from Michael Apple.
1: Russian ballistic missiles are increasingly hitting their targets across Ukraine. The strike on the capital, Kyiv, one of the largest bombardments of the war, killed at least one civilian and wounded more than a dozen. On the same day, attacks killed more civilians in the northeastern city of Kharkiv, while Zaporizhia and Dnipro were also targeted.
2: You all see the threat that ballistics pose in Russia's war against Ukraine. Strikes with ballistic missiles have become Russia's last bet, truly its final means of dragging out this bloody war.
1: Despite the US supplying Ukraine with its Patriot air defense system, missile interceptors cost millions of dollars each and are slow and complex to manufacture. A recent pronouncement

0: announcement from President Donald Trump will come as some relief to Kyiv, though it's not a quick fix by any means.
1: We're going to give a license to you to make Patriots. That's pretty cool, right? This way you can't complain that we're not giving them enough. I say, make them yourself.
0: Meanwhile, the Ukrainian leader recently announced several changes to his administration, the fourth major shakeup since 2022. He sacked Defense Minister Mykhailo Fedorov just 6 months into the job, sparking outrage. The 35-year-old is widely credited with pushing an anti-corruption agenda, bumping heads with the military's old guard.
2: We want normal decisions from the authorities because it's not the right time to dismiss a really good, effective head of the Ministry of Defense. So many drones have flown to Moscow. Just dismissing a really effective person who came out and spoke about the problems splits the country from the inside. For what? For your own ambitions? We're all here to win the war with Russia.
0: Supporters have demonstrated peacefully for days, calling for Fedorov to be reappointed. Zelensky says the cabinet changes are part of a shift in political strategy. But critics question the need, the timing, and the motive. Michael Apple, Al Jazeera, for Inside Story.
3: It's almost 4.5 years since the Russian invasion, but these are fast-moving developments. To discuss them, let's talk to our guest today. Joining us from Kyiv is Alesia Horyanova, the co-founder and deputy head of the Ukrainian Security and Cooperation Centre. She previously served as an advisor to the Ukrainian military. Glenn Deason is in Oslo. He's a political scientist and professor of international relations at the University of Southeast Norway. And in London, Robert Seeley, a foreign affairs and security analyst. He's also a stakeholder in the British-Ukrainian defence technology company Tripillion. Thank you, all three of you, for joining us on Inside Story. Alesia, let me start with you. Just a couple of weeks ago, I was in Ankara covering for Al Jazeera the NATO summit. And the narrative there from most of the NATO leaders was that things had changed. Ukraine had turned the tide. It was making Crimea unlivable. It was taking the attack to Moscow, and it perhaps even now had the upper hand in the war. I think recent developments and the attack on Kyiv show us that it's more complicated than that. Do you think people were being too optimistic?
4: Well, as a Ukrainian, of course, I cannot say that people are too optimistic because this is a huge, huge shift in the war when in the very beginning, 2022, the very beginning of the full-scale invasion, I mean, we as Ukraine were a victim and we were given 3 days to fall. And now, 4 years later, Ukraine is not only fighting, but Ukraine is biting Russia very hardly, and the fuel crisis is ongoing, as I just said, in Crimea, and not only in Crimea, we are hitting objects, the oil infrastructure, gas infrastructure, as well as military infrastructure deep in Russian territory. So I would say that this is one part of the war, which means that Ukrainian capabilities in this war is very much higher than it was at the very beginning. The second part is Russia, which is, hitting as well, it always is doing. The Kremlin is hitting residential buildings and civilians because the Kremlin is not able to, win the war in a very conventional way, to fight military with military. And that is why just recently, a couple of days ago, we have faced here in Kyiv one of the largest attacks since the beginning of the full-scale invasion and the largest missile attack on, very different objects. Most of them are civilians in Kyiv. And the only reason for it is that Russia knows that we are lacking missile interceptors for ballistic missiles.
3: Glenn, I mean, we've seen, we mentioned it a moment ago, Russia used more missiles so far this month than it is estimated that Russia produces. Is Putin throwing everything at this right now because his own country.

0: is suffering.
1: I don't think it's throwing everything into this. They are, as they have planned from the beginning, they are looking at this as a long war. So they're expecting this to go on for much longer. And indeed, if you look at a lot of the weapons they're producing, that is armored vehicles, they're being prepared in the rear. If you look at the Oreshniks they're making, they're also stockpiling them, because there's always the risk of a direct war with one of the European NATO countries, if not more. So I don't think they're going to throw everything at Ukraine. But there is obviously an escalation going on, which the Russians have made many references to. And this is what they see themselves as responding to. So the main concern there is that they see NATO getting more and more involved into this war. We keep saying, yeah, the Ukrainians are striking deep inside Russia with hundreds of drones, but these drones are financed by the West. Many of them are manufactured by the West. It's Western intelligence that's directing many of them. The Western intelligence that helps with the targeting. It's Western military that helps with the war planning. The West also supplies contractors. So overall, this is seen as it's been seen since 2014, as a NATO proxy war using Ukrainians. So for this reason, the Russians they see a need to retaliate, but they haven't retaliated against NATO yet, because this is feared to then possibly spark something that can escalate into a nuclear war fairly quickly. So they keep retaliating against Ukraine. But again, what we've seen from NATO, though, has been pushing for these deep strikes deeper into Russia's rear, because the war of attrition, I think, is a losing proposition. The Russians are simply much larger, much more powerful. And as you said in your intro in Donbas, this is quite evident that it's the Russians that are making ground. They're having the favorable casualty ratio. So NATO has also been pushing for more deep strike into Russia's rear, that is energy, economic targets, as well as military, to weaken Russia. So I think that this is why the Russians see this essentially, if they're not able to absorb all the pain of the NATO's escalation, then they're going to have to find a way of escalating in a big way. So I think the first step is escalating directly against Ukraine. If that doesn't take it, I would expect a retaliation against NATO directly.
0: Bob, one of the things Glenn said there, you sort of prove the point, do you not? I mean, drone companies financed by the West, you are involved. You're a former British MP, you're an author on the war in Ukraine, but you're also involved with a company, that a Ukrainian-British company that produces drones, completely proving his point.
2: I'm not quite sure what point Glenn was making, because he seemed to imply that this was a NATO attack on Russia with Ukraine as a proxy. And I think there's probably 0% of the Ukrainian population that would accept that argument, and a very small proportion of an external population that would accept that. Russia invaded Ukraine. Ukraine is defending itself. Ukraine has Western allies who support Ukraine's right to exist and not to be destroyed by Putin's dictatorship. So that's the starting point. The idea that sort of NATO, that Russia is retaliating against Ukraine first, and then it'll come to NATO afterwards, because it's NATO's war against Russia, it is simply a fiction and a misrepresentation of what is happening.
0: Okay, Bob, now, when Bob, it comes can, to your can, point, Bob, if I don't mind me interrupting a second, we'll come back to drones later on. But what we've seen repeatedly, I think at least seven times this month, is Putin again exploiting the vulnerability that he's seen since the very beginning of the war, which is he can bombard Kyiv with missiles, and there's very little Kyiv can do to stop it. Is that not right?
2: On that, I mean, Russia has three strategic aims, certainly on the when it comes to the operational tactics of the war. Russia has three aims, and they have not changed: to make grinding progress on the battlefield, and actually they're not winning in Donbass, and their casualty rates are extraordinary. And when you use 100,000 lives to take a small town the size of Pokrovsk, that may be tactical victory in military terms, but it's also strategic defeat, because it will take you so long to capture the whole of Donbass, and you will lose so many hundreds of thousands of troops that

0: That is not success. So there's a military aim, there's an economic and psychological aim, James, which is to destroy Ukrainian energy and electricity so people freeze in winter. And someone who's in Ukraine every month, it's pretty cold there without heating in winter. And there's a psychological effect by smashing the cities like Kyiv. And yes, they are getting more missiles in because the it's very expensive to stop the ICBMs. There is a battle over Shahids. So these Iranian-made medium-range, you know, damaging but not sort of major missiles on the ICBM scale. The Russians are producing 5,000 a month, but the Ukrainians are increasingly using interceptors to destroy that. So that's a very ongoing situation. The third aim is to break the link between Ukraine and Russia, Ukraine and its allies in the West. And thus far, although Russia has arguably damaged those links in some way, it has not yet destroyed them. And in fact, arguably that they are now strengthening again.
1: Alessia, the interceptors Bob mentions, those are what they use to try and take down those incoming Russian missiles. That is where the problem is it not? Ukraine does not have enough of those, particularly Patriots, and the problem has been made even worse by Donald Trump's war against Iran.
2: Well, indeed. And the worst problem is that we don't have enough interceptor missiles for Patriot because they are the only ones who are able to intercept ballistic missiles, which are the most dangerous ones. And all of the other missiles we didn't see in this latest attack. And this is the only reason for it is that Russia knows that we can intercept them, that we can hit them, as well as Shahed, only 120, I suppose, were used in the recent attack on whole Ukraine, which also states that Ukraine is able to hit those. And ballistic missiles, unfortunately, we are bound right now to use Patriot missiles, which are very hard to produce, and it takes a long time, and it takes a lot of money. That is why this is one of the main priorities of Ukrainian diplomacy. And just recently, the deputy head of the president office of Ukraine, Pavlo Palisa, stated as well that this is one of the huge priorities of Ukraine. And Zelensky also stated it on the all of the recent international events that we need Patriot missiles. That is why we are very much waiting for the opportunity to produce them, the PAC-3 missiles, on Ukrainian territory, which also would take time, but still. And as well as we are very much waiting for Germany to be able to produce PAC-2 missiles as well.
1: Glenn, Donald Trump was sitting next to President Zelensky at that NATO summit in Ankara. And he told Zelensky, we're going to give you a license to make Patriots. This way you can't complain that we're not giving enough of them to you. That sounds good for President Zelensky, but the reality is they're not getting these anytime soon, are they?
3: No, this is going to take a very long time. That is to set up these facilities, to make these missiles, to get the right labor. This is going to take a long time. So I assume that the war will be over before the first interceptor missiles are actually produced. And furthermore, it's not as if the Russians will sit by and wait for this to be built. I mean, this is one of the reasons why is it difficult to build anything in Ukraine. They can be destroyed quite easily by Russia. So no, I think the easier thing to do is obviously to produce in the West and to ship them in. But again, this is also becoming a problem, and I think that's something that some European countries are getting worried about, because what they essentially said, a lot of the leaders of these NATO countries, is that they would like to see the war being brought to Russia. They're quite obvious, but they're quite open about this, to bring the war to Russian territory. Now, at the same time, it's implied that all of these military facilities in Europe are now, and America, are protected, safe zones. And so I think it's only a matter of time before Russia would respond and bring the war to Europe to strike some of these weapons manufacturers in Europe.
1: Okay.
3: I would assume Germany would be among the first.
1: Glenn, let me bring in Bob now, if I can. So, Bob, Ukraine is facing pressure because of these missile attacks coming from Russia, but that's not the only problem facing President Zelensky. You might say he's having a bad week. One of the worst weeks, perhaps, in the last 4.5 years. He did a cabinet reshuffle. He got rid of his defence minister, who it's now very clear is very popular with the people. How much of a problem is this? And just tell us a little bit more of what you know of Defence Minister Fedorov.
0: Good question. I mean, I'm sure Alicia is also very well informed on this. I mean, Fedorov was popular and he was highly competent. You talk to some people and they say, look, he's been got rid of for the wrong reasons. However, you talk to other people, and although Fedorov was massively in favour of reforming the army and effectively building the army around drone production, ministers don't win wars, soldiers win wars. And I'm wary of criticising Sirski without good reason to do so. Drones are important, but the AI that combines, you know, the software and targeting programs, this is also important. Training is important. Logistics are important. Soldiers are important. So there are many things that go into warfare. And I'm just a natural instinct would be to take Fedorov's side here, but I'm also wary of doing so because actually Sirski is a very well-respected commander. Now, some people think he's old school, but there is a counterpoint to that, to say that actually Sirski has a better overview of how the war has evolved in the last couple of years than most other people in that country. So I would be wary of just saying Fedorov good, Sirski bad. I think it is a more complex argument.
1: Alessia, your view on that. You've been formerly an advisor to the Ukrainian armed forces. Do you see a clash of military cultures here between the old school, the old military elite who perhaps don't like change, and a new way of war that was being promoted by the now sacked defence minister?
2: Well, first of all, very, very supportive of what Bob just stated. This is indeed very much complex question. It's not a problem, but a question, I would say. First of all, the strategy of going towards innovations and technological advancement was taken by Ukrainian state and was leading by Zelensky from the very beginning of the full-scale invasion. And this is not an easy process, of course, because, well, the military is very conservative and military is, well, there is a reason why it is conservative, because if something is working, it's better not to touch it, because it, in case it would not work in the future, it would lead to very, very heavy casualties. It could lead to very, very bad consequences. Mikhail Fedorov was and remains one of the youngest, most energetic parts of Zelensky's team, and he came to the cabinet of ministers, to our government at the very beginning of Zelensky's reign, and he initiated and executed many very technological things in our state, just in general, together with Ukrainian military, of course. On the other hand, we have Ukrainian military. We have people who, with their hands and legs and all of the armored vehicles and weaponry, etc., made this war as it is. So, well, yes, indeed, this is the as I see it, is a complex question, and this is a personnel position that the Ukrainian president is taken, because he the only one who sees the entire picture of how everything should evolve and is evolving right now. And and very, very good, and very clearly we can see that Zelensky is respecting people's rights to protest, and is currently listening to them, taking the next steps in well-appointed people to very crucial positions in Ukrainian military and Ministry of Defense.

0: Glenn, I mean, this was a defence minister who tried to reform the procurement system, moving things to open tenders. He'd also introduced polygraph tests to try and stop corruption. And as well as what he was doing within the ministry, there's always a political dimension to things. And there are some arguing that perhaps Zelensky did not want to be outshined by this younger man, 35-year-old minister.
1: I'm sure there could be an element of that as well, but otherwise I do agree with what has been said in this rivalry between Sirski and Fedorov, you know, between well, what you can call the old guard, in which we recognize that you shouldn't have too much disruption to existing structures. There is a need for some centralized control during warfare, all of these issues, versus Fedorov's more reform and the modernization of the army with drones, the procurement. So I think this is at the really at the heart of the problem. And I also agree it's very dangerous to see it as, you know, the good guy versus the bad guy. I think, you know, there's a strength to both. So so I think this kind of splits the problems is the splits themselves rather than one having all the answers vis-a-vis the other. But of course, he is also anti-corruption. So in terms of your question, yeah, there could be something there as well. Zelensky is profoundly corrupt. A lot of his inner circle is very corrupt. So so it's... yeah, this could also be a way of, as you say, outshining him. We know that Zaluzhny became a bit too popular for Zelensky as well. So there is going to be this internal power struggle, likely. And so it could be one of the components. But I think the overarching one is still the competition between Sirski and Fedorov.
0: Bob, I've done quite a few programmes over the 4.5 years that the full scale of since the full scale invasion took place here on Inside Story, and when you do a snapshot on a single day, where is the war? Sometimes you come to a conclusion that you do not reach another 2 weeks later. It is very hard to see the full big picture. What do you think the big picture of this war is? Let me put the question more simply. Who is winning? You're a drone expert. Yes, drones are changing the face of war, but when you look at the front line, it's not really moving, and if it's moving in Russia's direction.
2: Well, it's not really moving in Russia's direction. It is moving incredibly slowly, if at all, and Russian casualty rates are still phenomenally high. Russia is still supplying its front lines with men and machinery, but if I had to choose between the two, I'd definitely be on the Ukrainian side. James, in warfare, there's this idea of maneuver and maneuver warfare, and it means that you use your speed and your weight to hit your enemy at the most vulnerable points. And in this war, I think it's really important for your viewers to understand that a lot of the dynamism is not necessarily happening on the battlefield. It's happening in terms of military technology. So the drones that companies like Trupillion and others are producing, or in the doctrine, we're having to understand ground warfare in a completely new way. It's happening in the economic and the psychological space. So the greatest dynamism in this war currently is probably Ukraine's growing destruction of the Russian oil industry to force Russia to the table, because Russia will not be able to fund this war of aggression against Ukraine anymore.
0: OK. Can I just bring in Olesya on that point? Yeah. I mean, negotiations. Do you think any negotiations are possible anytime soon? Briefly, please.
3: Of course. And as Bob just stated, Ukrainian defense forces are working to make it happen, because Russia is clearly not willing to sit behind the negotiation table and and talk about the end of this war.
0: Thank you very much to our guests today, Olesya Horyanova, Glenn Deason and Bob Seeley. With teams in Kyiv and Moscow, Al Jazeera will keep you up to date. Remember, too, for more commentary and context, you can check out our website, aljazeera.com. 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From me, James Bayes, and the team here, that's it for now. But Al Jazeera's coverage continues in a moment. Stay tuned.

0: When Margaret Thatcher's government banned the voices of Republican leaders from being broadcast, the media used actors to circumvent the regulation.
1: Not for me to say that my voice is particularly distinctive. It's the only voice that I have.
0: And comedians poked fun at the law.
2: Sinn Féin is a legitimate political party.
3: The law itself will be left looking something of an ass.
0: Witness reflects on the power of voice and how governments use security threats to restrict free speech. The ban on Al Jazeera.
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7: New York City is huge. It is chaotic. 8.5 million people live here. Its economy is bigger than most countries, and decisions made here ripple around the world.
8: Everywhere you look, a scene of complete and utter devastation. 73,000 homes were either damaged or completely destroyed. 100 people plus were killed.
9: Police had managed to hold these protesters at this intersection. There is a bus park nearby ready to take people away if they're arrested, and officers have their handcuffs ready. They are prepared.
10: An 11-hour journey for a 70-meter-long artwork that's nearly 1,000 years old. Transported from northern France to London with climate-controlled care. The Bayeux Tapestry has significance in Western European history. The embroidery depicts the events leading up to the Battle of Hastings in 1066, which made William the Conqueror the first Norman King of England. If the Bayeux Tapestry symbolises the sometimes fractious histories of France and Britain, it is no less relevant now. After Brexit, there was a frostiness that the UK had decided to leave the EU. But recently they have made strides together on defence, economics, and now culturally too.
11: But this is less about raking over the past and more about making history. The Bayeux Tapestry being here for the next 10 months is an important moment symbolising the trust between France and the UK.

0: Hello, I'm Rob Matheson. This is Al Jazeera live from Doha. The top stories this hour. Donald Trump warns Iran it'll pay a heavy price for any American soldiers it kills. At least three U.S. service personnel have died over the weekend in Jordan and Iraq. Explosions are reported in Iran's cultural capital, Shiraz, in the Gulf. Bahrain and Kuwait intercept more Iranian attacks. Iran-backed Ansarullah Houthis in Yemen announce a maritime blockade against Saudi Arabia in the Red Sea that could have an even bigger impact on global oil supplies. And the U.S. announces the beginning of pilot zones in three Lebanese villages. It's the first step of a planned withdrawal of Israeli troops. And the UK's latest Prime Minister is unveiling his new cabinet after several members from the previous administration either resign or they're fired.
1: The First Amendment to the US Constitution states that there should be no official religion. And yet, religion remains one of the most powerful forces in American politics. So how much influence should faith have in government? That's later on This Is America.
0: So Donald Trump has warned Iran that there will be a price to pay if more American soldiers die. Three U.S. service members have been killed in the region over the past few days. In a post on his Truth Social platform, Trump said, every time Iran kills an American soldier, they will pay for that killing many times over. In Iran, there have been explosions in Shiraz, the country's cultural capital. The U.S. and Iran have been exchanging strikes for more than a week while insisting that they're both open to negotiations. More than 50 Iranians have been killed since the latest escalation began 9 days ago. Iran has been attacking its Gulf neighbors, targeting the military and civilian infrastructure. Our chief U.S. correspondent, Alan Fisher, is at the White House. So what more did Donald Trump say on Truth Social, Alan?
2: Well, he's confirmed that for every American killed, then the Iranians will, in his words, pay a heavy price. He said the directive has been passed to Secretary of

0: of Defence. He calls him Secretary of War, Pete Hegseth, the Chairman of the Joint Chiefs of Staff, and also every operational leader in the military. This is Donald Trump ramping up the pressure on Iran. We're also told by the White House just in the last few minutes that Donald Trump will attend the dignified return of the bodies at Dover Air Force Base in Delaware, and that will happen on Tuesday evening. He has a meeting here with the Lebanese president early on Tuesday and will then head to Dover later in the afternoon for that ceremony. It's clear that Donald Trump is angered by what has happened. He described the three service personnel who died as patriots. He said it was unfortunate they had been killed, but he's now laying out a marker for the US forces in the Middle East that if Iran were to be successful in further attacks, particularly when they focus on American service personnel, then the United States will respond in a very asymmetrical way.
1: Yeah, there's been a lot of speculation, of course, about what the US is going to do next. And it has been reported, at least, that the US plans to send additional F-16 and F-35 fighter jets, along apparently with refueling planes, to the Middle East. These are just media reports at the moment. Is the White House giving an indication that it plans to increase attacks?
0: No official confirmation from official sources here in Washington, D.C., but if you speak to anyone in Washington, they'll tell you that this is happening, that there are more aircraft heading to the region, that refueling aircraft are heading, and that tends to suggest that there will be a long and concerted operation, not just in and out, that this could go on over a period of several hours, if not several days. And also the number of service personnel, including Marines, has been increased. We have things like F-16 fighters going to the region. This all plays into the idea that it gives Donald Trump options. Now, there are suggestions that a possible ceasefire has been discussed with the mediators for 10 days to allow the United States and Iran to reset. If that were not to be successful, Donald Trump has then talked about the idea of reimposing the blockade, and what we've heard from the military in the last few hours, that seems to be now in place. You remember Donald Trump believed that Operation Economic Freedom, blocking Iranian ports to ships going in and out, was a huge driver in getting them to the negotiating table, and also increasing the number of attacks. What it's been described to me is escalating to de-escalate. Hopefully the Iranians realizing that the Americans aren't going to go away and further discussions would be beneficial for them. And they've also discussed the possibility of a much more substantial war in Iran, with even the possibility of troops on the ground. Now, that seems to be something that the United States may not entertain at the moment. They've been reminded that there could be a heavy price to pay if that happens, with the death of the three service people over the weekend, particularly for a president who campaigned on no foreign wars. Now, there's some talk that the United States has spoken to allies to see if they would be involved. That hasn't been a tactic that's worked terribly well during the first part of the war. But all of this gives the president options about how he moves from now on if these potential talks about a 10-day ceasefire with Iran go absolutely nowhere, or if the president really wants to make a point about the three dead servicemen and making three dead service personnel and making sure that Iran, in his words, pays a heavy price.
1: As our chief US correspondent Alan Fisher at the White House. Alan, thank you very much indeed. Well, Iran's interior ministers arrived in Islamabad for an official visit. Eskandar Momeni is scheduled to meet the prime minister and the chief of defense forces. His visit comes as Pakistan continues diplomatic efforts, stressing that dialogue and diplomacy are key to achieving peace. Pakistan has been one of the mediators in negotiations between the US and Iran. Now, earlier, Iran's foreign ministry spokesman warned that there is no excuse for Washington to violate the terms of the Memorandum of Understanding signed last month. He also said that despite the fighting, diplomatic exchanges are continuing through mediators.
2: Iran has the responsibility to administer the Strait of Hormuz in the future in consultation with Oman and through dialogue with regional countries. This is very clear. There is no justification for America to violate Article 5 of the Memorandum of Understanding. No one can justify violations because of differences in interpretations of the text. Mediators are working and trying to de-escalate tensions. At the same time, we are doing everything we can to stop the U.S. from their criminal acts. There have been some offers. We have received messages through mediators. I'm not going to go into the details, but in recent days, diplomatic channels have been active, and ideas have been conveyed to us by certain mediators.
1: Wazim Bezrabi's in Doha for us. So the Iranians are saying that messages have been exchanged with the mediators, plus Iran's interior minister, now in Pakistan. We're hearing that attacks in the Gulf region and beyond are continuing.
3: Exactly. It's a carrot and stick approach where there's a lot more stick, and they're just talking about carrots at this stage. And that's what we're seeing, even as the interior minister of Iran, Iskandar Momani, landed in Islamabad on Monday night. We're getting reports that there are once again sirens now going off in Jordan, and most likely to warn of ongoing Iranian retaliatory attacks on what they say are U.S. targets, but in neighboring Arab countries. We've seen that throughout the day in Kuwait and Bahrain as well, throughout the week in Jordan, Kuwait, and Bahrain. And since the U.S. began striking Iran again in this latest uptick in violence, now into its second week, we've seen that in Oman and Qatar as well, and those other three countries. So they continue to attack these Gulf Arab neighbors, Arab states, saying that they are attacking U.S. targets. But the reality is that what we are seeing in terms of diplomacy, this meeting will be seen by GCC leaders, this arrival of Iran's interior minister meeting with his counterpart in Pakistan, meeting with other senior officials in Islamabad that have been core parts of the mediation groups that got us to the MOU. This is really just a breadcrumb. If we look at this as a matter of scale, the MOU took months and involved dozens of senior diplomats, major teams of technical experts to negotiate just a memorandum of understanding, not a peace deal. That took months and was very swiftly, almost immediately, set aside for a restarting of a dynamic conflict, an escalation of violence, more attacks on Iran, tit-for-tat attacks by Iran in the region, return to problems in the Strait of Hormuz. So it really does beg the question, how significant is this? In the current dynamic where we're seeing only escalation, mediators, those calling for dialogue, will point to this to say this is the right direction to go in. But realistically, what will it mean for an end to the conflict or a cessation of violence or any kind of ceasefire? It took months to get to the MOU. This is just one practical indication in 2 weeks that there may be some off-ramp. So we shouldn't put too much stake into this. We shouldn't put too much hopes into this. It is a step in the right direction, but one step. And it is not outpacing the escalation of violence in the theater of conflict.
1: Iran's president has been saying that his country is engaged in full-scale war. Now we've got these comments from Donald Trump. How are they going to be received in the Gulf?
3: All very poorly. And the fact of the matter is that the Gulf continues to be caught in the middle of all of this, really paying day to day the price, the consequences for this war that was started by the U.S. and Israel, escalated by Iran, is being paid by Gulf Arab states. And the world is beginning to take note. Air France earlier today saying that flights to and from Saudi Arabia were suspended until July 25th. This was after the announcement of the Houthis closing the Bab al-Mandab Strait to Saudi vessels and an escalation of violence there, an uptick of aerial attacks by Iran in the countries of the GCC. The UKMTO, the Maritime Trade Organization, watching maritime traffic in the Strait of Hormuz, reporting two different incidents today of projectiles being fired at vessels that were trying to cross the strait. Multiple air raid siren warnings in Bahrain and in Kuwait throughout the course of the day. So this continued escalation is something that is already causing alarm for GCC leaders. Then you have the rhetoric from Iran and Washington pointing to continued escalation and no one being willing to step off that path and sit down at the negotiating table. For anyone calling for mediation right now, it is an uphill challenge.
1: Zain Bezrabi there in Doha. Zain, thank you very much indeed. Sridhar Parsi is Executive Vice President of the Quincy Institute for Responsible Statecraft. He's joining us live from Washington, D.C. Very good to have you with us on Al Jazeera. To what extent do you think, given the fact that where everybody at the moment is looking at this situation and trying to find some semblance of a strategy or an end game in this, to what extent are we seeing a pattern that we may have seen before in the previous conflict, whereby as negotiations are continuing, there is a ramping up, an uptick in violence on both sides in order to try to gain leverage in this talks? Just give me an idea of your assessment of what you think is happening here.
4: I think, first of all, you're quite correct. And I think this is part of the reason why diplomacy has not been able to be fully tried. It is a problem if the parties are going to the negotiating table while still trying to shape the negotiation landscape through military action. And

0: This is, again, part of the reason I think the Iranians are not likely going to come back to the table anytime soon, because they see the United States failing to achieve what it wants to achieve at the negotiating table and then shifting back towards military action in order to be able to improve its situation. And as a result, Iranians are not going to go back anytime soon, but rather they want to try to make sure that this round becomes as painful as possible for the U.S. So the temptation to go back to military action on the American side becomes significantly diminished. Until we have a full commitment for diplomacy and truly setting aside military action or other efforts to try to shape the landscape, we're not really going to be able to see diplomacy succeed.
1: It is hard to see what people would be able to talk, what either side would be able to talk about, given the fact that both essentially declared the memorandum of understanding dead and buried. Are you able to give us an idea of what you think maybe the mediators might have been able to offer in order to move the situation forward to some degree?
0: Well, right now, I don't see anything. I think, for instance, the proposal that is now being put forward by the Qataris for a 10-day ceasefire is going to be interpreted by the Iranians as an effort to push down oil prices, and then 10 days from now, the U.S. will bomb them again. And then the Iranians will close the strait, the pressure on the oil market starts to increase, but before it gets too high, before it becomes a problem, there's another ceasefire. As a result, they're going to reject this and rather go for massive pressure on the oil markets in order to, again, make any return to military action as unattractive as possible for the United States.
1: This war, as we know, is unpopular in the U.S. Polls have shown that, even amongst lawmakers within the U.S. as well. There's a growing unease about the way that the U.S. is carrying out, or the nature of the operation that the U.S. is carrying out and the rationale for it. Other administrations, under other circumstances, would be looking at the midterm elections and thinking, we have to fix this ahead of those because they are going to, this is going to affect us badly. How much do you think the Trump administration is concerned about that?
0: Clearly not concerned enough, because if they were, they would not have gone down this path in the first place. That's not to say that the Iranians didn't commit mistakes or things they shouldn't have done. But this movement towards really dramatic military escalation should not have been done in the first place if one is committed to diplomacy, but certainly shouldn't have done if one is taking into account not just the global economic repercussions, but also how that translates back to Trump domestically here in the U.S., because the runway for Trump to do this war and clean it up before the elections is much, much shorter than it was before, including when it comes to the much lower levels of oil inventory that exists now compared to back in February. So again, had there been enough consideration for many of these other risks and other factors, this latest mistaken war would never have been started in the first place.
1: We appreciate you taking the time to break that down for us. Twitter Parsi, Executive Vice President of the Quincy Institute for Responsible Statecraft. As always, thank you so much. Well, all of this is happening as Yemen's Ansarullah Houthis have imposed an immediate naval blockade on Saudi Arabia. The Iran-backed group says the move is in response to the recent attack on Sana'a Airport.
2: The Yemeni armed forces announces a ban on maritime navigation for the Saudi enemy. According to the rules of a blockade, the siege will be implemented as soon as we have issued this statement. Our people have the right to respond to a blockade with a blockade and escalation with escalation.
1: Well, since Iran blocked the Strait of Hormuz, Saudi Arabia has been moving oil through its land pipeline. The 1,200-kilometre line runs from Al-Khaiq near the Gulf to the port of Yanbu on the Red Sea. Saudi Arabia says the pipeline carries about 7 million barrels a day. That's nearly half the volume it previously shipped through the Strait of Hormuz. But if the Bab al-Mandab Strait is also blocked, exports would have to travel north through the Suez Canal, increasing costs for customers, especially in Asia, which is heavily dependent on Saudi energy supplies. Khalid Batafi is a Saudi political analyst, and he says this is mainly a Yemeni issue and it's unlikely to affect Saudi Arabia.
3: It's not the first time the Houthis attack Bab al-Mandab shipping lanes or attack the shipping lanes in the Red Sea. It has been on and off for a while now. This time, instead of

0: getting an excuse of protecting the Gazan and Palestinian. They are saying, well, this is in response to attacking the Sana'a airport or the blockade against the Yemenis. Again, for the Sana'a airport, this is long as the issues in Yemen. It's between the legitimate government and the Houthis. It's about the Houthis taking over the Yemeni airline and then being destroyed, and a lot of issues like that. And for the Iranian airplanes to violate the airspace over Yemen. So it's a Yemeni issue. But it seems the orders came from Tehran to involve the Houthis and closing another strait after Hormuz. Now it is the turn of Bab el-Mandeb, and who knows, maybe later they will attack the Suez Canal. It's related to their war with America, not with us, because we are not at war with anybody.
1: Iran's Revolutionary Guard Corps says it's targeted two oil tankers passing through what it's calling an unsafe route in the south of the Strait of Hormuz. Images obtained by Al Jazeera appear to show a tanker on fire in the strait. Iranian media published the photo showing a ship with flames and plumes of smoke rising from it. The UK Maritime Trade Operations Monitoring System has reported another attack on a vessel north of Oman that was struck by an unidentified projectile. The US State Department's announced the launch of pilot zones in southern Lebanon for the limited withdrawal of Israeli forces. The US says the pilot zone operations will begin with the villages of Fron, Serifa, and Zawtar al-Gharbiya. Israel and Lebanon agreed on a plan to implement the zones during talks in Rome last week. And this followed a US brokered framework deal that was signed in June. Hezbollah is not part of that agreement, and Israel has continued to attack Lebanon despite the ceasefire. Heidi Pett reports from Beirut.
2: These pilot zones were initially described as areas where the Israeli military would withdraw. The Lebanese army then deploys to make sure that they remain clear of Hezbollah weapons and fighters. But in practice, the three areas named are not ones that the Israeli military has full control over. In fact, two of them, Frun and Srifa, it never even entered in the first place. And so instead of the pilot zones being a test of Israeli withdrawal, what they have become in practice is a test for the Lebanese army. Is it able to clear these areas on its own? Now, one of the sticking points has been that the Israelis reportedly want to be directly involved in verifying whether the Lebanese army has done its job. And that is one among many things that have led to skepticism here, that the withdrawal process will be subject to delays and in fact could take years. This announcement that the pilot zones would begin on Monday initially came from the US State Department, but local sources on the ground have told Al Jazeera that little has changed just yet. A security source said that the Lebanese army hasn't started deploying in Zawtar al-Gharbiya, and the reason for that is that the Israeli military is still present on the outskirts of town that they occupy. But in Frun, the mayor told us that the situation remains unchanged. The Lebanese army has always been there, and it's very similar in Srifa as well, where the Lebanese army has had a presence throughout the war, and the mayor told us that today is the same as yesterday, which may well be the case. Today could be the same as yesterday, but the real test will be tomorrow, when Israeli sources say that their withdrawal will actually begin. Heidi Pat, Al Jazeera, Beirut.
1: Hamas has named Khalil al-Hayya as its new political leader. He won an internal ballot in a runoff against the former leader, Khaled Mashal. Hani Mahmoud reports.
3: Khalil al-Hayya is far from a newcomer. A founding member of Hamas from Gaza, he has spent nearly four decades rising through the ranks. Unlike some of the group's better-known leaders, his influence has been built largely behind the closed doors as an organizer, strategist, and negotiator, rather than through military command or public speeches. Al-Hayya's personal life has been shaped by the conflict with Israel. Four of his sons were killed in Israeli attacks, one of them in the airstrikes on Doha in September last year during Gaza ceasefire negotiations.

0: Al-Hayya served as deputy of Hamas' former political bureau chief, Ismail Haniyeh. He also worked alongside Yahya Sinwar, the group's leader in Gaza and the architect of the October 2023 attacks on Israel. While Sinwar led the movement inside Gaza, Al-Hayya became its diplomatic face abroad. Throughout the war, he led Hamas delegations in direct ceasefire and prisoner exchange negotiations mediated by Qatar and Egypt. His election is also significant internally. Al-Hayya prevailed over Khalid Mash'al, one of the group's most senior and diplomatically experienced leaders, who spent decades building relationships with regional allies. The choice of Al-Hayya suggests Hamas has, for now, prioritized a leader whose legitimacy is rooted in Gaza and whose recent experience has been shaped by war and negotiations rather than by international political networks. His immediate challenge will be to hold together a movement under pressure while navigating ceasefire talks, Gaza future governance, and relations with the regional powers. For Israel and international mediators, his appointment is unlikely to signal a dramatic policy shift, but it does place one of Hamas' most experienced negotiators in charge at the center of political decision-making. By choosing Khalid Al-Hayya, Hamas appears to be betting that political management and negotiating experience are essential to its future. Hani Mahmoud, Al Jazeera, Gaza City, Palestine.
1: The UK's new Prime Minister says Britain needs to show the world it can regain stability. Andy Burnham was appointed to the top job after Keir Starmer's resignation. Burnham says he'll prioritise the cost of living crisis, as Jonah Hull reports.
2: Where one Prime Minister's political journey had ended a short while before, another began. Andy Burnham walking up Downing Street, succeeding Keir Starmer to become the seventh occupant of Number 10 in a decade. No traditional lectern for Burnham's first speech. This was dressed down, Andy, albeit dressed up for his visit to the King, keen perhaps to show that he intends to do things differently.
3: I will put the care of people at the heart of everything I do. I will give this my all, and I ask you all to pull with me. Let's build a new national sense of unity, of common purpose and positivity. Let us make this the moment when Britain starts to believe again.
2: His first official instruction, he said, would be to end rough sleeping in Britain. And with that, Burnham was off to roll up his sleeves.
4: Well, the door of Number 10 has just closed on a new era of government under Prime Minister Andy Burnham, who says he will upend the political consensus of the past 40 years. He will re-industrialise Britain, nationalise its utilities, decentralise power, and above all, he says, bring back hope.
2: There lay the seeds of a grand vision that his predecessor was said to lack, a narrative behind which Burnham will try to rally the country. The full shape of it, he said, would emerge later in the year.
3: But I can do something to give people some breathing space now, some help with the cost of living. And I will set out some of those measures starting tomorrow, including how we pay for them.
2: And that is the all-important question: who pays? There are clear differences of style and of substance between Starmer and Burnham, and there's one constant: the public coffers are bare. The former Prime Minister departed Downing Street saying the UK was stronger and fairer than when he arrived. It is not richer. The same obstacle to the change Starmer promised 2 years ago lies ahead in the Burnham era. Jonah Hull, Al Jazeera, London.
1: Well, one of Burnham's promises is to rewire the way that Britain is governed and shift power away from London to the regions. His proposed Number 10 North Prime Ministerial office in Manchester has become a symbol of that ambition. Milena Veselinovic reports from the city.
5: It's the old-time music session at this social club in Manchester, a chance for amateur musicians to practice and catch up. This week, the conversation turned to the city's former mayor, Andy Burnham, now the UK Prime Minister, and his pledge to open an office in Manchester. Some welcomed the idea.
6: It might be a good thing to involve the North a bit more, because as a Northern

0: I have felt in the past. We haven't been privy to all those decisions or even consulted sometimes.
1: There are worries too.
2: I think that people might be a bit concerned.

0: Manchester, turning it into the UK's fastest growing city region. Now he says he wants to apply that model across the country and to coordinate much of it from Manchester.
1: This is expected to become Andy Burnham's number 10 North, the centre, he says, of a rewired Britain. Now, the site was already planned as a civil service hub, but it won't be ready until 2028. And until then, Burnham's team is thought to be looking for temporary office space in Manchester.
0: Like the place itself, many of Burnham's plans are still taking shape, but there is optimism here.
2: I think it's all good stuff. I just think, is that going to win elections if there was an election? Do people care about that nationally?
3: I do care. It'll be good to have more of a focus on the North because I feel like we get a bit neglected. So yeah, be really good.
0: Back at the club, they're ready for something new.
4: I just think it's a big chance for Labour. I think it's a big chance for the country. We've done it the old way for such a long time. Why not try a change? See what a change can do. And if people get behind the change, it should be really positive for everybody.
0: A hopeful note for the future. Milena Veselinovic, Al Jazeera, Manchester, UK.
5: Still ahead on Al Jazeera, This Is America explores how much influence religion should have in government.
6: In its exploration of how mass violence can escalate into genocide, Al Jazeera Untangles continues with the horrors of Rwanda.
7: We heard people in our home. They came to search our home to see if we were there so they could kill us.
8: It was hard to find a place to hide in Rwanda.
9: Teachers killing students, neighbors killing neighbors. Just horrific.
6: Rwanda, the genocide against the Tutsi on Al Jazeera.

0: You're watching Al Jazeera. A reminder of our top stories this hour. Donald Trump has warned Iran that it's going to pay a heavy price if more U.S. military personnel are killed. Three U.S. service members have died in the region over the weekend. Explosions hit Iran's cultural capital, Shiraz, as the U.S. and Iran trade strikes. Tehran has continued its retaliatory attacks. Jordan's armed forces have intercepted three missiles in the past hour. Yemen's Ansarullah Houthis have announced an immediate naval blockade on Saudi Arabia. They say it's in retaliation for a recent attack on Sana'a Airport. Going to hand you over now to Alex Marchand and Phil Lavelle for This Is America.
1: Hello, this is America, and this is Texas, one of the country's most conservative states. Christianity is all around, and now it is heading to the classroom because school kids here will have to learn and will be tested on the Bible. But what of that invisible line between church and state? Will this infringe that? And what has it all got to do with elections? There is a lot to unpack here from Texas, but first to Washington, D.C. Here's Alex Marquardt.
2: Thank you, Phil. The United States was founded with a simple but revolutionary idea. Government should neither establish a religion nor prevent people from practicing one. And that principle has shaped the country for nearly 250 years. But religion has become more visible in American politics and life than it has been in years, from White House faith initiatives and religious liberty policies to debates over Christian nationalism, the role of faith in government and prayer in public life. The state of Texas, where you just saw Phil, has become a focal point in the national debate over religion because of its new mandate on a Bible-based curricula for public elementary students, despite fierce opposition from many parents and critics. From Fort Worth, here's more from Phil Lavelle.
1: Churches are

0: Everywhere in Texas, faith is a fact of life for millions. But here, right now, an unholy row about how holy the classroom should be and the Bible at the heart of it. Big changes are coming. All kids in public schools will have to study the Bible as part of the curriculum.
1: It's something that'll enrich your child's education.
0: That's 5.5 million children, grades K through to 12, which is ages 5 to 18.
2: It is crucial that our kids know the history of the Bible and how it's influenced the world.
0: Like Jessica's kids, she fully supports it.
2: The Bible has been in our curriculum for hundreds of years. It's only been recent that it was removed from our curriculum, so it's not really bringing it in for the first time. We're bringing it back.
3: Teachers.
0: The State Education Board just voted for the change after a heated debate. Pastor Brandon Hall is one of its leading champions.
1: In order to receive a complete education, you really have to understand, you know, the book that was very foundational to our history, our laws, and our culture in the state of Texas.
0: Now, to zoom out just for a moment, this is about more than just the Bible. See, Texas has approved a big reading list, and it includes works from people like Charles Dickens, classics from Jane Austen, the works of William Shakespeare, not just the Bible. But for the first time here in the United States, school kids will now have to learn stories and be tested on the likes of David and Goliath, Noah's Ark, and Adam and Eve. And that is just the younger ones. For older children, there will be psalms and passages drawn from both the Old and New Testaments.
4: Oh, it's terrifying.
0: A move dividing parents, even those who are religious.
4: That's my job, is to teach my child about religion. We're going to see more discipline instances rise in our public schools because for the students who maybe feel that they can weaponize the Bible, that it's going to be used against students who are of a different faith or of no faith at all.
0: That Texas is conservative, that it is overwhelmingly Christian, none of that is a surprise, but that message has been getting louder of late from those in Congress.
5: Islam is largely alien to American history.
0: To those with ambitions to be.
6: America was built by white Christian men that followed Jesus Christ.
0: To Senate races.
7: Crooked Ken Paxton is soft on radical Islam.
0: And now the classrooms, which already have to show the Ten Commandments on the walls.
8: Is this not just all part of living in a conservative state? This is what happens?
9: Well, I think that part of living in a conservative state that says that they follow the Constitution and value the Constitution means that this is not what happens.
0: Now, there is a caveat here. See, this will not come into effect until 2030, which is 4 years away. And that leads to the obvious question. Why now? One theory that's been suggested is it is down to politics. Remember, we are in an election year, and this gives conservative candidates something to campaign on ahead of the midterms. The other is the courts, because this will very likely face years of legal challenges, and it could ultimately end up in Washington at the Supreme Court.
1: What is really important that our students learn? That's the number one thing that we're focused on. It's not political at all.
0: The line between church and state, always there, though maybe not as visible as some would like anymore. Phil Lavelle, Al Jazeera, Fort Worth, Texas.
10: And joining me now to discuss this is Melissa Deckman, the CEO of Public Religion Research Institute, and Jerome Kopolsky, who's a research fellow at Georgetown University's Berkeley Center for Religion, Peace, and World Affairs. Melissa and Jerome, thank you so much for joining me to discuss this very emotional subject. It is a bit of a lightning rod, and perhaps in some ways becoming more so. Melissa, there was a parent in that story there who talked about bringing religion back to the classroom. The president himself, just last month, he said that religion is back in our country, bigger and stronger than it has been in many, many years. How true is that? What does your data show?
11: Well, I would say that religion isn't necessarily back. We track demographic trends at PRI, and we have found, for example, no increase in the number of Americans who identify as religious. We have found no increase in the number of Americans attending worship services regularly. But I think what Trump is doing is he's signaling to his base. So Trump's base is overwhelmingly made up of conservative Christians, especially white evangelical Protestants. And as we head into the midterms, there's a broad enthusiasm gap. So Democrats seem very pumped to vote in the midterms, Republicans less so. And I think when Trump talks about signaling that religion is back, talking about religious freedom, fighting for the rights of Christian nationalists in some ways, he's really trying to animate his base to go out to vote.
10: So two important points you made there. Church attendance is down, and people who identify as belonging to a certain faith, that's also down.
11: Yes. So we have found, for example, over the past two decades, the number of Americans who identify as religiously unaffiliated has doubled. Mm-hmm. Now, to be fair, there's been a little bit of a leveling off in the last year or so. We don't see necessarily a growth in more people being religiously unaffiliated. But I think it's important to look at younger generations, because younger generations, almost 4 in 10 younger Americans, are religiously unaffiliated. So I think the growth trajectory is pretty limited in some ways.
10: There was a number that I found interesting, Jerome, that I want to ask you about. Actually, the number of Americans who believe that religion is gaining in influence, that's growing. It's still a minority, according to Pew, at 37%. But Americans believing that religion is gaining in influence seems to be up sharply, according to this poll. Why do you think Americans feel that, Jerome?
3: Well, I think it's been in the news a lot. I think that this administration in particular is interested in putting religion in the public space. So it doesn't necessarily mean that people are more religious, but they're seeing more religion, particularly from certain political leaders.
10: And to that point, Melissa, I think that that hits the nail on the head, Jerome. America is getting less religious by a number of traditional measures, and yet religion these days can feel more central to politics than ever. So how do you reconcile these two, what would seem like diverging trajectories?
11: I think they're actually linked pretty closely. So just to give you one statistic, in 1992, about 7 in 10 Americans were white and Christian. Mm-hmm. Last year, according to our data, we found that it was down to 4 in 10. So the demographic of the country, they're really changing. Americans are less religious, they're more racially and ethnically diverse. And I think those things are very threatening to certain conservative Christians who are primarily white, who see the country changing in ways they don't like. And so it spurred them into being more active in politics. And they found a home within the Republican Party. You know, we have a system in this country that's two-party, for better or for worse, but it essentially means that activists can play a big role in shaping who are the nominees for their party. And so you've seen really a rightward shift, especially a religiously rightward shift among the Republican Party. So we do see more religion and politics, certainly on one side of the aisle.
10: And the religiosity of members of each party, correct me if I'm wrong, it appears to be relatively flat among Republicans, as in the past two decades, the number who say that they're religious is essentially the same, whereas there's been a steep drop-off among Democrats.
11: I think that's a good way to think about it. So, for example, today, going back to that number of white Christians, we find that among Republicans, it's nearly two-thirds. It's only about 25% of the Democratic Party. And we find also among Democrats, they're far more likely to be secular or unaffiliated. In fact, three times as likely as Republicans. That's not to say, however, that there aren't religious folks within the Democratic Party. In fact, a big base of the party are Christians of color, especially black Protestants. I think a better way to think about it is within the Democratic Party, you have a wide variety of people of faith, including non-Christians, whereas I think within the Republican Party today, you have far more conservative Christians. And so that's where you see the distinction between the two parties.
10: I want to help our audience understand better the religious diversity of this country, because it has been a part of the history of the United States really since its founding 250 years ago. The U.S. is home to some of the world's most ancient faiths, as well as some newer ones that took root in this country. And here are some stats from the Pew Research Group that paint a portrait of where America stands on faith today. 62% of Americans describe themselves as Christians. 29% say they are unaffiliated, and then another 7% belong to minority religions. Now, within that group of Christians, 39% belong to Protestant denominations, and another 19% are Catholics. The unaffiliated group includes atheists and agnostics, but most say they believe in nothing in particular. The largest minority religions are Judaism at 2%, followed by Islam, Buddhism, and Hinduism, each with 1%. So, Jerome, when we talk about religion and politics, the debates over religion, the prominence of religion and politics, it really does seem like really what we mean is Christianity, in particular Protestant Christianity, maybe Catholic when it comes to certain issues. But how are other faiths part of this conversation?
3: Well, other faiths have always been part of this conversation. You know, from the very beginning of the European colonial project, there were other faiths who were living in the Americas, both indigenous faiths, but people were brought along in that colonial project as well. So there have always been non-Christians who were in the Americas and part of the United States of America. Now, I think when we look at sort of the contemporary scene, There are many Jews, many Muslims, many Buddhists, many Hindus, many Sikhs, many members of smaller, perhaps what less well-known Christian denominations and sects, who are living out their faith and are participating politically. So the notion that America is fundamentally a Christian nation, in a way, covers up a lot of the religious dynamism that has always been part of American history.
10: Do you agree with Melissa that when you see some of the actions taken, like what we're seeing in Texas, for example, it is a circling of the Christian wagons, a fear or a judgment about some of those other faiths? We heard some of that expressed in that piece.
3: Yeah, and I'd add one caveat to it, that within that conservative Christian base that is supporting Donald Trump, there's a lot of theological variety, right? So there are the evangelicals, who've been sort of an important part of the Republican Party since the late 70s and 80s. There are conservative Catholics, but there are also conservative neo-reform churches that are involved. There are members of what's known as the New Apostolic Reformation, these charismatic Christian groups that are historically sort of non-denominational. So the idea that we can lump sort of all of sort of Trumpist Christianity into one bucket doesn't really show us the diversity within that coalition, and actually inner tensions, because they have very different theological views, they have very different social views, and they have very different understandings of what the relationship of church and state and what the proper political order ought to be.
10: You mentioned this idea that the U.S. is a Christian nation, which of course many people believe, and we hear the phrase Christian nationalism a lot more these days. Melissa, what have you seen in terms of the spike in adherents or sympathizers of that Christian nationalist movement?
11: Sure. At PRI, we've been measuring the spread of Christian nationalism ideology throughout the country. And we found essentially that about 1 in 10 Americans are strongly adherent to the views of Christian nationalism, the idea that the U.S. should declare the U.S. a Christian state.
10: Self-defined Christian nationalists.
11: Yeah, right. Or actually, they're not self-defined. What we do is we ask Americans the extent to which they agree with a number of statements.
10: Okay.
11: So should Christians have dominion over all aspects of society? Is being Christian truly important at being an American? So those kinds of questions. Mm-hmm. And we then characterize Americans based on those views. Again, 1 in 10 are strongly adherent, probably the most, I think, staunchly in support of a theology for the country. Then about another 20% roughly are sympathetic to those views. And so I think we haven't seen, though, in the last couple of years, any growth in that among the American public. And it's important to remember that most Americans actually are not supportive of the idea of mixing church and state more closely.
10: So you're saying that there is no actual spike in the sympathies for Christian nationalism?
11: Not necessarily. I think our data are showing over the past 4 years, it's really been remarkably stable. Even though, of course, with the second Trump administration, you see a lot more attention paid to, I think, the intermixing of church and state.
10: Okay. I really want to get into the discussion over the division between church and state, because that really is highly controversial. This idea of the separation between the government and the church in this country is a cornerstone principle, but it does continue to be debated and tested. Where did it come from, and what does the Constitution actually have to say? Here's Matthew Torres to explain.
12: Separation of church and state, freedom of religion, and freedom and in true democratic fashion. This key foundation has been hotly debated for decades and interpreted in different ways. Texas Republican Lieutenant Governor Dan Patrick, who is also the chair of President Trump's Religious Liberty Commission, says separation of church and state is not in the Constitution. So, what does the Constitution say? Let's look at the First Amendment and what is called the Establishment Clause and the Free Exercise Clause. They read, Congress shall make no law respecting an establishment of religion or prohibiting the free exercise thereof. So yes, the Constitution does not explicitly mention the words separation of church and state. That term famously came from one of America's founding fathers, Thomas Jefferson. He described the First Amendment in a letter addressed to the Danbury Baptist Association, concerned about the religious liberty back in 1802. He wrote about building, quote, a wall of separation between church and state. In the landmark 1947 Supreme Court case, Everson v. Board of Education, Justice Hugo Black used the same phrase to argue how the government, federal or state, must not establish or support a church, aid one religion or all religions, coerce people to attend or avoid religious services, or punish people based on their religious beliefs or practices. This interpretation set a precedent for decades to come and influenced cases involving religious liberty and public expressions. Another case that set the tone was Engel versus Vitale in 1963.

0: 2022. The court ruled school-sponsored prayers are prohibited and took an even broader view of the Establishment Clause, arguing any type of public promotion of religion, including offering financial aid to religious schools, is a violation. Now, fast forward to 2022, the Supreme Court ruled that a state cannot exclude religious schools from receiving taxpayer-funded tuition assistance. It's one example how over the years, with more conservative judges on the bench, there's been a big constitutional shift.
1: So, Jerome, we heard there from Matthew that the separation of church and state, that is a phrase from Thomas Jefferson, is not from the Constitution itself. So what do we understand the founders to have actually wanted?
2: Well, you know, that there were a lot of different founders and some of them wanted different things.
1: Fair.
2: But you know, to begin with, there was no church and state to be separated at the time of the founding, at the time of the drafting and ratification of the U.S. Constitution. So there had been a number of church establishments in New England and in the southern colonies, but when the participants in the convention to put together a constitution came together in Philadelphia in 1787, they realized that it was just not practical to have a Church of the United States. There were too many Christian denominations. Even if most of the country was nominally Protestant, there were just too many different kinds of Protestantism. So on the one hand, pragmatically, there was not going to be a Church of the United States. There was also a jurisdictional issue that there were still some state establishments in New England at this time. And finally, there was a sense that it wasn't the government's business to be involved in religion, right? And there was an Enlightenment perspective that was brought to this, but there was also a religious perspective that was brought to this. The notion of a wall between church and state actually comes from a religious tradition. Roger Williams spoke of a wall protecting the garden of religion from the wilderness of the world. And when Jefferson was writing to the Danbury Baptists as president, he was referring to that tradition.
1: There is a lot of surprise among many who, when they find out that there is no mention of Christianity, Melissa, in the Constitution, how wide is that gap between what people think the founders intended and wanted between and what they actually wrote?
3: Well, I think it's been a cottage industry among many people in the Christian right for a long time to basically paint this narrative that America was indeed founded as a Christian nation. And I think that those histories, as they are, tend to cherry pick certain figures, and they tend to promote the views of certain figures. And they point also to early state constitutions that where you did have an established state-sponsored religion. And so I think for some people, if that's your only source of data and information about kind of the role of religion in the founding, it's a pretty narrow perspective and one that really sort of doesn't get upheld once you start looking at more history in terms of the complexity of the issue here. But I always point to the Constitution's Article 6, which says there should be no religious test, for example, for holding religious office. So I think the founders, driven largely by very great Enlightenment principles that really promoted, I think, freedom of religion, freedom of expression, really knew that it would be dangerous, looking at European kind of examples where you had too much involvement of a national government sponsoring a state religion.
1: So when we look at what's happening in Texas, and as we heard in Phil's story, every grade, kindergarten through 12th, is going to have some kind of biblical education, reading of biblical excerpts, tested on it. This has obviously been deeply controversial, Jerome, but when it comes to the unconstitutional argument, how strong is that?
2: Well, I think this is really gonna, it's gonna depend on what Texas wants to do. There were historically in American public schools, Bible readings. And these Bible readings were not uncontroversial. And a major reason why they were controversial was because people read different Bibles, different Bible translations, right? Are we going to read from a Protestant translation, the King James Version? Are we going to read from a Catholic translation? Are we going to read from a Jewish translation? So the Bible is not a neutral document. So the question is, how is the Bible taught? Is the Bible taught as one of many sources of our culture and civilization, or is the Bible being taught as a fundamentally religious source? And I think that's something that will be adjudicated in the courts, and it will be something that will be adjudicated by American citizens as well.
1: And as you've noted, Melissa, this is kind of out of step with some of the declining numbers that we've seen. Are we seeing states taking sort of the reverse path from what Texas is doing, taking religion more out of schools?
3: I think it probably depends on the state. We have 50 states, right? We have, and with education in particular, it's very devolved from the federal government.
1: Right.
3: In fact, one of the things that Trump did when he first was inaugurated the second term is he abolished the Department of Education, because conservatives have always felt that there should be more, that really those decisions should be left to localities and to states. And so I think what you're going to see is really sort of a diversity. I think many states that are kind of typically blue, I think are going to lean more toward, you know, not including the Bible or having the Bible be taught in a certain way. I mean, look, it's part of literature. There are historic reasons to study it. But I think in red states, you have states like Texas pushing the envelope to really have the courts revisit the decision they made in the 1960s that really overturned forced Bible reading in public classrooms.
1: There was a pretty stunning statistic I read about Donald Trump, and I want to get into your perceptions of his faith, that only 5% of white evangelicals and only 8% of Republicans believe that he is very religious. So as a president, Jerome, how do you think Donald Trump has approached and currently treats religion?
2: Well, I think Donald Trump treats religion as something that's very useful. I think he sees that he has a great deal of support among people who take religion very seriously and who want religion, their religion, to be promoted in the public sphere. I think that there are also people who are coming from religious backgrounds who, although they do not see Donald Trump as a particularly religious person, see him as an agent of providence, as someone who has been picked by God for a particular purpose. So you may have heard sort of the Cyrus candidate back in 2016 when he ran for the first time. So you know, on the one hand, there's something paradoxical about people who are extremely religious looking at this defiantly non-religious figure as a leader, but it kind of works into their worldview and their theology as well. And he's seen it as a very useful and stable group of support.
1: Yeah, Melissa, I see you
3: nodding. To add to that, we had asked a question right after the 2024 election. We asked essentially, do you think God ordained Donald Trump to win this election? And most Americans say no, like only 25%. But white evangelical Protestants, 6 in 10, endorse that idea. So they view him as a champion, even though personally he isn't exactly pious, I would say. But he's delivered for them in terms of policy and in terms of rhetoric. I think those things really make his evangelical base quite happy.
1: He's a means to an end?
3: Exactly.
1: And we've seen that play out in the Supreme Court.
3: No, of course. I mean, his three appointees overturned, for example, Roe versus Wade and the Dobbs decision and let that decision go back to the states. And we've seen also other court decisions that have started to kind of break down that separation of wall of church and state, allowing, for example, a high school football coach to lead prayer, you know, in a public high school. So I think the court is really inching toward having a greater role for religion to play in the public square, which is sort of counterintuitive, or it's basically different than what we saw in the 20th century when you saw those establishment principles being enacted, I think, more firmly.
1: So here we are 250 years on, a country that was founded not on establishing religion, but not infringing on anyone's right to practice either. Jerome, we only have about 45 seconds left, but now this country is having one of its largest arguments about faith in generations. So where do you think it goes from here?
2: Well, I think we'll have to wait and see. I think the coming elections, both in November and then in 2028, will sort of show how some of these things are playing out. But it is, I think, clear that this administration, the people who support this administration, see this as an opportunity to make America a more culturally conservative religious place.
1: Just 15 seconds left. Go ahead.
3: Yeah, I would say, too, I mean, there's really no indication that the country is moving toward these ideas of even promoting a theocracy, which you hear on some voices on the right. But I think right now, in the near future, this movement is a very big part of the Republican base. So I don't see these arguments disappearing anytime soon.
1: All right. Melissa Deckman, the CEO of PRRI, and Jerome Kapolsky, the research fellow at Georgetown's Berkeley Center for Religion, Peace and World Affairs. Thank you both for joining me very sensitive subject. Appreciate it.
3: Thank you.
1: And that's all from me and the team here in Washington. Handing it back now to Al Jazeera's global headquarters in Doha.

0: frank assessments.
1: The Board of Peace was not put in place to bring peace to the world, to liberate the Palestinian people. None of those things exist in all the literature that was put forward about the Board of Peace.
0: Informed opinions.
2: Don't you think that North Korea has proven that if you do have nuclear weapons, that the United States won't mess with you?
3: Absolutely. We see that demonstrated in North Korea and negatively in the case of Libya with Gaddafi, who was ousted after abandoning his nuclear program.
0: Inside Story on Al Jazeera.
4: We're in the district of Al Doha in Old Omdurman, the latest district to be recaptured by the Sudanese army from the paramilitary rapid support forces. The most reliable way to get from here to the border and beyond is on pickup trucks like these to avoid detection by authorities. Those who have been reported missing are those who have relatives who successfully escaped. There are entire families who lost each other as they tried to get away from their villages in Jazeera with no one managing to reach safety.
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0: Hello, I'm Per Nyberg. This is Al Jazeera, live from Doha. Our top stories. Donald Trump warns Iran it'll pay a heavy price every time it kills an American soldier. This as Jordan says it's intercepted three missiles launched from Iran. Global shipping and oil under threat. Iran-backed Ansar al-Houthis in Yemen announced a naval blockade against Saudi Arabia in the Red Sea. The U.S. announces the beginning of pilot zones in three Lebanese villages. It's the first step of a planned withdrawal of Israeli troops.
1: But in practice, the three areas named are not ones that the Israeli military has full control over. In fact, two of them, Frun and Srifa, it never even entered in the first place.
0: More protests in Kyiv over the sacking of a popular defense minister. Well, Kyiv has since announced a temporary replacement for him. And a Mexican drug lord with a bounty of $15 million is jailed for life by an American court. Donald Trump has warned Iran that there will be a heavy price to pay if more American soldiers die. Three U.S. service members have been killed in the region over the past few days. In a post on Truth Social, Trump said, every time Iran kills an American soldier, they will pay for that killing many times over. This directive has been passed on to Secretary of War Pete Hegseth, Chairman of the Joint Chiefs of Staff Daniel Kane, and every leader in the military. In Iran, there have been explosions in Shiraz, the country's cultural capital. The U.S. and Iran have been exchanging strikes for more than a week while insisting that they're both open to negotiations. More than 50 Iranians have been killed since the latest escalation began 9 days ago. Iran has been attacking its Gulf neighbors, targeting their military and civilian infrastructure. In a moment, we'll be live with Mohammed Val right here in Doha. First, though, let's speak to Kimberly Halkett, who's live for us at the White House. Kimberly, Donald Trump lashing out at Iran now on social media over the deaths of U.S. service members, also talking about Iran's spiral of death and destruction. So what does he mean when he says that he's told every leader in the military that Iran will pay many times over every time that it kills an American soldier?
2: The U.S. president is laying out what is now a standing policy of retaliation and that it's not a one-for-one response. We have heard this from the president in previous weeks. When Iran struck commercial vessels in the Strait of Hormuz, the U.S. president responding that the retaliation by the United States would be 20 times greater. And now that we've had over the weekend three American service members killed, the U.S. president saying that the response will be many times over in avenging those deaths. Now, this is not only about policy. This is also the U.S. president speaking domestically, justifying this escalation and the potential for a prolonged conflict. Now, what we know is that the U.S. president is, in this case at least, by saying that every leader in the military has received this directive. This is more than just political rhetoric or frustration being expressed over social media. This is the United States president announcing new operational protocol.
0: Kimberly, when Trump signed the Memorandum of Understanding, he said that he did so because he didn't want to be a Herbert Hoover and cause another Great Depression. So has this financial war now gone out the window since the U.S. has been conducting nightly strikes in Iran for over a week now? And there are also these reports about the U.S. sending additional military aircraft to the region.
2: It hasn't gone out the window, but it certainly has taken a back seat to diplomacy. And what we know is that the U.S. president has, when he made that reference about Herbert Hoover, he was at the time saying he favored diplomacy. And his big fear was a prolonged conflict that could see oil prices drive up, that could see the Strait of Hormuz choked off and also drive the United States into recession, as you point out. But it's clear that with the deaths of the American service members, there is is an argument that is being made for a potential escalation. The United States has always maintained that when it comes to the memorandum of understanding, that Iran is the one that broke it. And as a result, the U.S. president now saying that the priority is protecting freedom of navigation as well as U.S. troops.
0: That is Al Jazeera's White House correspondent Kimberly Halkett reporting live from the White House. Kimberly, thank you so much. And meanwhile, the Gulf region is feeling the impact of this conflict, with Iran launching retaliatory missile and drone strikes on several neighboring countries. Sirens have sounded in Jordan, Kuwait and Bahrain. Earlier, the IRGC said it fired ballistic missiles at U.S. targets in Jordan, Kuwait and Syria. And Iran's interior minister has arrived in Islamabad for an official visit. Iskandar Momeni is scheduled to meet the prime minister and chief of defense forces. His visit comes as Pakistan continues diplomatic efforts, stressing that dialogue and diplomacy are now key to achieving peace. Pakistan has been one of the mediators in the negotiations between the U.S. and Iran. And earlier, Iran's foreign ministry spokesman warned that there is no excuse for Washington to violate the terms of the Memorandum of Understanding signed last month. He also said that despite the fighting, diplomatic exchanges are continuing through the mediators.
3: Iran has the responsibility to administer the Strait of Hormuz in the future in consultation with Oman and through dialogue with regional countries. This is very clear. There is no justification for America to violate Article 5 of the Memorandum of Understanding. No one can justify violations because of differences in interpretations of the text. Mediators are working and trying to de-escalate tensions. At the same time, we are doing everything we can to stop the U.S. from their criminal acts. There have been some offers. We have received messages through mediators. I'm not going to go into the details, but in recent days, diplomatic channels have been active, and ideas have been conveyed to us by certain mediators.
0: Let's go to Mohammed Val now, who's live for us here in Doha. Mohammed, let's begin with the latest warning sirens across the Gulf. What do we know?
4: Well, we don't have lots of details about it, but we know that Jordanian military talked about several missiles that have been intercepted over the skies of the country, and at the same time saying that there were no casualties to talk about in this incident. But that's a repetitive situation during the last few days. Jordan, almost every single day, including the attacks that caused the death of those military service, American servicemen. And also in Bahrain, sirens were sounded several times, and that has triggered the strong condemnation from the Kuwaiti foreign ministry, saying that Kuwait fully supports its neighborly country, Bahrain, and condemns any Iranian attacks that happened over the day, which means that probably there was some kind of impact because that has triggered that condemnation. So Bahrain, every single day, once or twice, even more, sirens being sounded there without giving a lot of details about the targets. But the Iranians are usually the side that talks about it. They always say that they have targeted American facilities both in Bahrain and in Jordan, as well as in Kuwait.
0: Mohammed, this Iranian high-level visit to Pakistan, is this an indication that there are still diplomatic efforts taking place?
4: Well, when you look at it over the last few days and even weeks, diplomacy never really subsided fully. There has always been some kind of effort. We have seen the Iraqi prime minister was here in Qatar yesterday, who was supposed also to visit Iran. And also the Turkish foreign minister was here. They met with the emir of Qatar. And also today we have this visit by the Iranian interior minister to Pakistan. Pakistan is at the center of the diplomatic efforts to end this war. They've had that success with the Memorandum of Understanding, the Islamabad Memorandum of Understanding, but it was short-lived and soon it was broken. Every country, Iran and the United States, accusing each other of being behind ending that Memorandum of Understanding. And now there is new hope. The countries here, particularly in the Gulf region, have the highest stakes in any peace deal or any end of this war, because they are the side that says they don't have any high stakes stakes in war, but they have very high stakes in peace because they are the ones who are receiving most of the strikes and most of the damage during this war every time there is a confrontation between the United States and Iran. So they are pushing for that peace for those talks to take place anytime and for a return to the negotiation table.
0: That is Al Jazeera's Mohammed Val reporting live from Doha. Thank you, Mohammed. Well, Yemen's Ansar al-Houthis has imposed an immediate naval blockade on Saudi Arabia. The Iran-backed group says the move is in response to the recent attack on Sana'a Airport.
5: The F-statement. Our people have the right to respond to a blockade with a blockade and escalation with escalation.
0: And Yusuf Mari reports from Sana'a on what led to the Houthi blockade in the Red Sea.
6: For Saudi Arabia, this naval blockade means they will no longer be able to use Bab al-Mandab to export oil to East Asia. This will have a tremendous impact on Saudi Arabia's yearly oil revenue. It also means that any nation, any shipping company, will not be able to export to Saudi Arabia. If they attempt to trade with Saudi Arabia through Bab al-Mandab, they will be prevented and turned away at Bab al-Mandab.
7: All Yemeni people want to end the Saudi blockade on Yemen in all its forms, to import food items and medicine, and to allow airports to operate again for sick people and other travelers. We are neighbors with Saudi Arabia, and we wish them well, but they want war. We are ready for it, but we don't want war.
8: We tell Saudi that we are peaceful people and we don't want war. End your blockade and we will end ours. But if you want war, we offer it.
6: The big question now is, however, how will Saudi Arabia decide to respond to the declaration of a naval blockade? Will they engage militarily or will they perhaps give negotiations a try? Now, the good news is, there is currently a Ansar al-Houthi delegation in Oman, and they are engaged in peaceful dialogue with Saudi officials. However, the Ansar al-Houthi group has made it very clear, if Saudi Arabia decides to engage militarily, then their next set of options will include Saudi Aramco oil facilities as targets. Yusuf Mawri, Al Jazeera, Sana'a.
0: Now, since Iran blocked the Strait of Hormuz, Saudi Arabia has been moving oil through its land pipeline. The 1,200-kilometer line runs from Abqaiq near the Gulf to the port of Yanbu on the Red Sea. Saudi Arabia says the pipeline carries about 7 million barrels a day. That's nearly half the volume it previously shipped through the Strait of Hormuz. But if the Bab al-Mandab Strait is also blocked, exports would have to travel north through the Suez Canal, increasing costs for customers, especially in Asia, which is heavily dependent on Saudi.

0: Saudi energy supplies. Well, Khalid Batarfi is a Saudi political analyst. He says this is mainly an internal Yemeni issue and is unlikely to affect Saudi Arabia.
1: It's not the first time the Houthis attack Bab al-Mandab shipping lanes or attack the shipping lanes in the Red Sea. It has been on and off for a while now. This time, instead of getting an excuse of protecting the Gazan and Palestinian, they are saying, well, this is in response to attacking the Sana'a airport or the blockade against the Yemenis. Again, for the Sana'a airport, this is as long as the issues in Yemen, it's between the legitimate government and the Houthis. It's about the Houthis taking over the Yemeni airline and then being destroyed and a lot of issues like that. And for the Iranian airplanes to violate the airspace over Yemen. So it's a Yemeni issue. But it seems the orders came from Tehran to involve the Houthis and closing another shipping strait after Hormuz. Now it is the turn of Bab al-Mandab, and who knows, maybe later they will attack the Suez Canal. It's related to their war with America, not with us, because we are not at war with anybody.
0: The U.S. State Department has announced the launch of pilot zones in southern Lebanon for the withdrawal of Israeli forces. The U.S. says the first three zones will be in the villages of Frun, Serifa, and Zawtar al-Gharbiya. Israel and Lebanon agreed on a plan to implement the zones during talks in Rome last week. Well, this followed a U.S.-brokered framework deal that was signed in June. Hezbollah is not part of that agreement, and Israel has continued to attack Lebanon despite the ceasefire. Al Jazeera's Heidi Pett has more from Beirut.
2: These pilot zones were initially described as areas where the Israeli military would withdraw. The Lebanese army then deploys to make sure that they remain clear of Hezbollah weapons and fighters. But in practice, the three areas named are not ones that the Israeli military has full control over. In fact, two of them, Frun and Serifa, it never even entered in the first place. And so instead of the pilot zones being a test of Israeli withdrawal, what they have become in practice is a test for the Lebanese army. Is it able to clear these areas on its own? Now, one of the sticking points has been that the Israelis reportedly want to be directly involved in verifying whether the Lebanese army has done its job. And that is one among many things that have led to skepticism here, that the withdrawal process will be subject to delays and, in fact, could take years. This announcement that the pilot zones would begin on Monday initially came from the US State Department, but local sources on the ground have told Al Jazeera that little has changed just yet. A security source said that the Lebanese army hasn't started deploying in Zawtar al-Gharbiya, and the reason for that is that the Israeli military is still present on the outskirts of town that they occupy. But in Frun, the mayor told us that the situation remains unchanged. The Lebanese army has always been there, and it's very similar in Serifa as well, where the Lebanese army has had a presence throughout the war, and the mayor told us that today is the same as yesterday, which may well be the case. Today could be the same as yesterday, but the real test will be tomorrow, when Israeli sources say that their withdrawal will actually begin. Heidi Pat, Al Jazeera, Beirut.
0: Well, still ahead here on Al Jazeera. The UK's new Prime Minister is unveiling his new cabinet after several members of his previous administration either resign or lose their jobs. And this is what it looks like right now in Madrid. Happening right now, a million fans joining Spain's national football team for their World Cup victory party.
3: Five years after the virus was discovered, a quarter of the

0: world's population remains unvaccinated for COVID-19.
1: It's like a right. It's like a human right.
0: Al Jazeera investigates if a global pandemic treaty can end vaccine inequity. Flatten the curve on Al Jazeera.

0: You're watching Al Jazeera, our top stories this hour. Donald Trump has warned Iran that more deaths of American soldiers will carry a heavy price. Three U.S. service members have been killed in the region over the past few days. Explosions hit Shiraz, Iran's cultural capital, as the U.S. and Iran trade strikes for more than a week while leaving the door open for talks. More than 50 Iranians have been killed since the latest escalation began 9 days ago. Protests are continuing in Ukraine over the dismissal of the defense minister, Mykhailo Fedorov. They're demanding that he's reinstated after he was removed during a government reshuffle last week. Yevgeny Kamara has temporarily been appointed into this position. Al Jazeera's Audrey McAlpine reports now from Kyiv.
1: Protests continued in Kyiv as pressure mounts on Ukraine's president to dismiss the chief of Ukraine's armed forces, General Syrsky, after a long-standing rift between him and the Minister of Defense, Mykhailo Fedorov, that saw the minister dismissed last week in a major cabinet reshuffle. Now, it might not look like a lot of people right now, but for the past 4 nights, this square has been completely full. After people finish work, many of them coming here to this square to pressure the president to reverse his decision. And while domestic politics continues to dominate the conversation here in Kyiv, the war itself rages on. Ukraine claiming it used its long-range drones to strike targets in and around Moscow, some 400 kilometers from the border with Russia. Meanwhile, Russia continuing its strikes on the southern port city of Odessa, including one deadly strike on a merchant ship carrying grain. Just showing that after 4 years of this war, the battlefield is no longer confined to the front line. Audrey McAlpine, Al Jazeera, Kyiv.
0: Hamas has named Khalil al-Hayya as its new political leader. He succeeds Yahya Sinwar, who was killed in an Israeli attack in Gaza in October of 2024. Hayya, who is the former deputy chairman of Hamas, won an internal ballot in a runoff against former leader Khalid Mashal. He was also a senior negotiator in mediated talks between Hamas and Israel on the Gaza ceasefire deal. Hani Mahmoud reports.
2: Khalil al-Hayya is far from a newcomer. A founding member of Hamas from Gaza, he has spent nearly four decades rising through the ranks. Unlike some of the group's better-known leaders, his influence has been built largely behind the closed doors as an organizer, strategist, and negotiator, rather than through military command or public speeches. Al-Hayya's personal life has been shaped by the conflict with Israel. Four of his sons were killed in Israeli attacks. One of them in the airstrikes on Doha in September last year during Gaza ceasefire negotiations. Al-Hayya served as deputy of Hamas former political bureau chief, Ismail Haniya. He also worked alongside Yahya Sinwar, the group's leader in Gaza and the architect of the October 2023 attacks on Israel. While Sinwar led the movement inside Gaza, Al-Hayya became its diplomatic face abroad. Throughout the war, he led Hamas delegations in direct ceasefire and prisoner exchange negotiations mediated by Qatar and Egypt. His election is also significant internally. Al-Hayya prevailed over Khalid Mashal,

0: one of the group's most senior and diplomatically experienced leaders, who spent decades building relationships with regional allies. The choice of Al-Hayya suggests Hamas has, for now, prioritized a leader whose legitimacy is rooted in Gaza and whose recent experience has been shaped by war and negotiations rather than by international political networks. His immediate challenge will be to hold together a movement under pressure while navigating ceasefire talks, Gaza future governance, and relations with the regional powers. For Israel and international mediators, his appointment is unlikely to signal a dramatic policy shift, but it does place one of Hamas' most experienced negotiators in charge at the center of political decision-making. By choosing Khalil Al-Hayya, Hamas appears to be betting that political management and negotiating experience are essential to its future. Hani Mahmoud, Al Jazeera, Gaza City, Palestine.
1: The UK's new prime minister says Britain needs to show the world that it can regain its stability. Labour Party leader Andy Burnham was appointed to the top job following Keir Starmer's resignation. He is the seventh prime minister in a decade. Now, one of his promises is to rewire the way the country is governed and shift power away from London to the regions. His promised Number 10 North ministerial office in Manchester has become the symbol of that ambition, even if many of the details are still being worked out. From Manchester, Milena Veselinovic reports.
2: It's the old-time music session at this social club in Manchester, a chance for amateur musicians to practice and catch up. This week, the conversation turned to the city's former mayor, Andy Burnham, now the UK Prime Minister, and his pledge to open an office in Manchester. Some welcome the idea.
3: It might be a good thing to involve the North a bit more, because as a Northerner, I have felt in the past, we haven't been privy to all those decisions, or even consulted sometimes.
2: There are worries too.
4: I think that people might be a bit concerned about that, because obviously, I mean, if people that get paid high salaries are moved from London to Manchester, that's going to push up the price of everything. Property, rents, and you know, prices in general might go up.
2: Burnham has been credited with helping to transform Manchester, turning it into the UK's fastest growing city region. Now he says he wants to apply that model across the country and to coordinate much of it from Manchester.
5: This is expected to become Andy Burnham's Number 10 North, the centre, he says, of a rewired Britain. Now, the site was already planned as a civil service hub, but it won't be ready until 2028. And until then, Burnham's team is thought to be looking for temporary office space in Manchester.
2: Like the place itself, many of Burnham's plans are still taking shape, but there is optimism here.
6: I think it's all good stuff. I just think, is that going to win elections if there was an election? Do people care about that nationally?
7: I do care. It'll be good to have more of a focus on the North, because I feel like we get a bit neglected. So yeah, be really good.
2: Back at the club, they're ready for something new.
8: I just think it's a big chance for Labour. I think it's a big chance for the country. We've done it the old way for such a long time. Why not try a change? See what a change can do. And if people get behind the change, it should be really positive for everybody.
2: A hopeful note for the future. Milena Veselinovic, Al Jazeera, Manchester, UK.
1: A Mexican drug boss has been sentenced to life in prison by a U.S. court. Ismael Zambada, known as El Mayo, agreed a plea deal last year after admitting to smuggling millions of kilograms of cocaine over decades as the leader of the violent Sinaloa cartel. He was arrested in 2024 after landing at an airstrip in New Mexico. Let's go to John Holman, who's following the story live for us from Mexico City. John, this capture of El Mayo, well, that's like something out of a Hollywood film, isn't it? Just remind us of what happened exactly here.
9: Yeah, it's good to remind because it happened a couple of years ago now, but it really was something incredible. Just to set the scene, El Mayo is one of the most infamous, legendary, however you want to call it, capos in the criminal underworld in Mexico. He'd been free for decades while others had been getting caught hiding out in the Sinaloa Mountains. And he built the Sinaloa cartel, which at the time was the most powerful in Mexico, together with Joaquin Guzman, El Chapo, whose name our viewers might as well remember, another legendary capo. So what happened was this. El Mayo was summoned, was

0: bundled in a truck and driven to a clandestine airstrip that we actually went to a couple of years later. It's in the middle of agricultural Sinaloa. And there he was flown in a small plane to the United States together with Joaquin Guzman Lopez. And after that, US agents were waiting to arrest them both. So it was a real scene out of a film how he was captured.
1: John, U.S. authorities, they really celebrated that capture of El Mayo. He is, as you mentioned, the founder of that Sinaloa cartel. What impact has his arrest and the subsequent incarceration had on the cartel?
0: Well, that's the really controversial point, because not immediately, but almost shortly, a couple of months after he was captured by U.S. authorities with quite a lot of fanfare close to El Paso, a war broke out in that Sinaloa cartel between El Mayo's son and the remaining sons, the brothers of Joaquin Guzman Lopez, the man who brought him in. And so far, that struggle has been raging for control of the cartel for about 2 years now, and we've seen more than 4,000 people who have died, more than that number who's been disappeared, a real loss of business and livelihoods in Sinaloa, and parts of that state really turn into a bit of a graveyard with the numbers of the disappeared. So the actual impact of it, the positive impact, is very debatable.
1: That is John Holman reporting live from Mexico City. Thank you so much, John. More than a million people have joined Spain's World Cup winning team on a victory parade through Madrid. The country is celebrating a second global title after a 1-0 victory over Argentina in Sunday's final. These are live pictures coming to us from central Madrid. All of those Spaniards out celebrating their team winning their second World Cup title. First one was in 2010, second one 2026.
2: Two years on from being crowned the best team in Europe, Spain are now officially the world's number one side. Hundreds of thousands of fans join the players in Madrid to celebrate their World Cup final victory over Argentina. A win that extended their unbeaten run to 38 matches, an all-time record in men's international football.
3: We played against the best national teams there are, and yet we finished on top. This kind of team is built with good people, supportive people who hold values and principles that prioritize the common good over individual interests.
2: King Felipe gave the win a royal seal of approval. It wasn't all plain sailing for Spain at the tournament. It began with the team under fire and under pressure following a 0-0 draw against World Cup debutants Cape Verde.
4: We start a little bit maybe sloppy the first games, but step by step we are improving. I think these last two games we play an amazing football. We dominate both games. We create a lot of chances. We control the game. We concede nothing. We deserve this trophy.
2: 19-year-old Lamine Yamal has become the youngest player to win both the European and world titles. He's yet to lose for his country in 28 competitive matches. Amazingly, he wasn't even considered the leading teenager in this squad. His Barcelona teammate, Pau Cabarsí, was named best young player at the finals. He and Jamal, only the fourth and fifth teenagers to start a World Cup final and win. The seeds have been sown for years of future success with this crop of players, and at the next World Cup in 2030, Spain will have the added advantage of being a co-host of the finals. Andy Richardson, Al Jazeera.
1: And do stay with us here on Al Jazeera. Up next is Flatten the Curve.

0: The pandemic is behind us. But some countries fared better than others. A quarter of the global population never received a COVID-19 vaccine. With poor corners of our planet left abandoned.
1: I want to find out what impact this has had on Global South nations. So I've come to Senegal, on the west coast of Africa.
0: Only 1 in 10 people here

0: target are immunised for COVID-19.
1: We need a more equal system. It's like a right. It's like a human right.
0: In future pandemics, developing African nations like Senegal want to save the continent by producing vaccines themselves.
2: Pour lutter contre les épidémies, c'est ça notre ADN. Et donc c'est notre seul objectif aujourd'hui, c'est de produire en Afrique pour l'Afrique.
0: In episode 1 of a special series about pandemic preparedness, we explore if a new global treaty can fix vaccine inequity. At this community clinic on the outskirts of the capital, Dakar, babies are being immunised for a range of childhood diseases. Vaccines are free for all citizens here in Senegal. But during global health emergencies, African nations struggle to access medicines and supplies quickly. The clinic's head nurse, Muhammadu Mbaye, says vaccine inequity was glaringly obvious during the COVID-19 pandemic.
3: Parce que franchement, c'est ça quoi. Ak vraiment crise bi amone, nga xamni y avait des morts da partout dans le monde, amone diaxlé ak diaxré vraiment ci vaccin retard bin amone. 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
0: With its young population, the death toll from COVID here was not as devastating as in aging industrialised societies. But the pandemic challenged Senegal's underfunded, understaffed health system.
3: Parce que les moyens qui manquaient, parce que vous voyez, la prise en charge, vu le plateau technique, le plateau médical ici, même dans les hôpitaux du Sénégal, on n'avait pas assez de place, surtout les réanimations, pour pouvoir vraiment faire la prise en charge et sauver des vies.
0: It's why nurse Mbaye wants Africa to be better prepared for future pandemics.
4: What do African nations need?
3: Listen, sur la COVID, prépare des fay moins fait que par rapport vraiment à que vaccination ñu fexé ba mëna am ay centre de production AstraZeneca toron non fam AstraZeneca jottuñ ci.
0: Nurse Mbaye says poor immunisation rates are also due to misinformation.
3: Si on a reçu des vidéos par les réseaux sociaux, yo xamni dañ ci wax ci par rapport à la vaccination contre la COVID, yo xamni on dirait que vraiment ça a empêché d'avoir des enfants. 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
0: Moussa Djani grinds a living in the fishing industry, the main source of income for many Senegalese villages. When the pandemic hit, he wanted the vaccine.
4: So, are you vaccinated?
5: No, no. Vaccine au monde, je ne sais pas.
0: He now questions the need to get vaccinated at all. Such attitudes are lethal in Africa, where a deadly Mpox outbreak in 2024 has been declared a public health emergency. Some of humanity's most devastating diseases have ravaged this continent, spreading among the unvaccinated quickly in crowded cities and across porous borders. Precious Matsotso has led the South African Health Department and various global health bodies.
6: Africa is the most vulnerable continent in a sense that it has disease outbreaks happening all the time. And it is for that reason that Africa has to be the center and also an area of priority for the World Health Organization.

0: position.
1: They call it Cafe Touba.
2: Cafe Touba.
1: Yeah.
3: I'm trying the local coffee with Dr. Sheikh Ibrahima Nyang, an anthropologist who has studied the impact of HIV, Ebola, and COVID-19 on West Africa.
1: It's strong.
4: It's very strong.
2: A punch. And,
3: he believes vaccine inequity, along with the frequency of outbreaks here, has led to a distrust in Western medicine.
1: Not only fatigue, they may think that there is a financial plot behind. So the issue of who is making the profit. The colonial process was very traumatic. It is in the memory of the population. They don't trust the system.
3: Dr. Nyang says anger intensified among Africans because they felt abandoned by the West.
2: Does it make you mad?
1: Yeah, of course. It makes me mad because, like, we are all in danger. People are dying like hell. If you don't have the money, if you are not in the West, you cannot have. It makes me very mad. This is why I am among people who are fighting in Africa for Africans to make the vaccine.
3: 1 year into the pandemic, vaccine called on the UK government to donate surplus COVID-19 jabs to vulnerable populations in other nations.
5: For most wealthy countries, we'd gone from no protection to very high levels of protection, so that the chance of someone going to hospital or dying from COVID-19 was near to zero. And if you focused vaccines on older adults in the world, many lives could have been saved in poorer countries. So I think that inequity actually prolonged the pandemic, because it meant that countries had to stay shut down for longer, they're vulnerable and were still at risk for a longer period of time.
3: 1.3 million lives could have been saved if COVID-19 vaccines had been shared more equally, according to a study based on data from 152 nations. Dr. Michael Ryan, the deputy head of the World Health Organization.
6: The vaccines that would save lives was ethically challenged. We were not able to distribute to the people who needed those interventions most. In the time it would have made a difference to saving lives.
3: To combat this inequity, Senegal is building Africa's first high-volume vaccine manufacturing hub called Madiba. The Institut Pasteur de Dakar, a local private foundation, is steering this $250 million project. Showing me the new building site is Madiba's manager, Lamine Sen.
7: Puis également, nous développons une large capacité de production qui nous permettrait aujourd'hui d'atteindre jusqu'à 1 milliard de doses en cas d'épidémie.
3: When it begins full operation in 2025, Madiba will service all of West Africa. Four other African nations are building similar hubs.
2: Why is it important to have big manufacturing plants like Madiba?
7: 99% des vaccins qui sont utilisés en Afrique sont aujourd'hui importés. 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
3: At the Institute's main headquarters in downtown Dakar, scientists have been studying infectious diseases and producing affordable yellow fever vaccines for 80 years. Now the Institute wants more funding to look into other viruses that plague Africa.
7: Travailler sur la vaccination de routine, mais également développer les capacités de recherche et développement qui vont permettre demain de pouvoir travailler sur des vaccins qui ne sont pas aujourd'hui rentables, alors que ces maladies-là restent des menaces pour nos populations.
3: Africa consumes a quarter of the global vaccine supply. It's a market expected to grow to about $2.5 billion by 2030. While there is enormous demand,

0: demand, the continent needs greater technical and financial support from industrialised nations and pharmaceutical companies.
1: Partie des produits pharmaceutiques les plus compliqués à réaliser. Il faut une attention bienveillante de la part des industriels occidentaux. Ils ont aujourd'hui les capacités techniques, ils ont aujourd'hui les ressources humaines, ils ont aujourd'hui les moyens financiers.
0: The five African hubs hope to meet 60% of the continent's vaccine requirements by 2040.
2: I do think the African scale-up is a good thing. It's extremely challenging. You have to not only put the buildings in place, you've got to train skilled workers. And we might have to keep those buildings warm for 50 or 100 years before the next pandemic, or it could be next year.
3: Who knows whether the vaccine for the next pandemic will be developed in the south? This isn't about charity. This is about collective security.
0: Geneva, the health capital of the world. Since 2021, it's also been the centre of intense negotiations to create a better system to manufacture and distribute vaccines, so nations like Senegal don't get left behind. At the World Health Organization, 194 member countries are trying to draft an agreement that helps the planet prepare for, prevent, and respond to future pandemics.
4: So why is a pandemic agreement important? We're trying to make international rules that are fit for the threat of pandemics in a globalized but also a less unequal world than we had a few decades ago. I do think it can deliver a much more equitable and effective response to pandemics in the future.
0: After 2 years of negotiations, the WHO was due to finalise the agreement at its annual assembly in May 2024.
5: I know that there remains among you a common will to get this done. And no one said multilateralism was easy. But there is no other way.
0: But they couldn't agree on a final treaty by the deadline, so talks were extended for a year.
6: Are you disappointed about the missed deadline?
3: Yeah, I have to say I'm disappointed. This is a negotiation between sovereign member states trying to decide how they will work together in the face of the next pandemic. That is an imperfect process in a geopolitically divided world.
0: Precious Matsotso leads the pandemic treaty negotiations.
7: We know that every one of you tried to make this work. This is not the end. This is just the beginning.
0: She's candid about why they failed to reach consensus.
8: Everyone comes into negotiations with entrenched views and continue to hold on to those entrenched views. And I've tried to kind of cajole them, but also sometimes use a firm hand, you know, to say we're losing out and this window of opportunity is closing.
0: In tough negotiations, developing countries are asking for more than just quicker access to vaccines.
8: They said if there's no financing, if we do not have access and benefit sharing, we cannot have a treaty. Technology transfer and local production, they've highlighted that as key.
0: Global South nations help develop vaccines by participating in clinical trials and sharing samples of disease-causing organisms called pathogens. However, they often can't afford the final products sold by Big Pharma.
4: Developing countries have been pushing very hard for provision that will help them to do more research and development, actually to innovate and invent medicines and vaccines and diagnostics, to manufacture those products, hopefully at a lower cost. I think behind the asks is a pretty simple principle, which is more self-reliance, actually less begging and waiting for the international community to come and save the day.
0: In September 2024, delegates

0: It's agreed to create a system that ensures health experts have rapid access to deadly new pathogens that could cause pandemics. This transactional mechanism could enable Global South nations to access cheaper tests or vaccines and commercially benefit from sharing disease data. But how to implement this system so it's fair to all remains a challenge.
1: Currently, we don't have any rules that obligate governments to share the samples or the data quickly, where all countries say we will all share vaccines, technologies, intellectual property, all of that. And the fact that we don't have those rules puts everybody at risk. What a number of the industrialized countries, I think, are afraid of, and what the pharmaceutical industry is afraid of, is if we allow and build capacity in other parts of the world, those guys are now our competitors. And of course, industry is very happy for governments to try to protect their interests. And so countries that have traditionally been very strong have had strong pharmaceutical sectors in Europe, in the United States, for example, in the UK, in Japan, they have been very reluctant. They have been hesitant to say, you know, we agree to certain rules that we think might erode some of that economic advantage.
0: Dr. David Reddy represents Big Pharma, who warned that a rigid, politicised system could slow down innovation during pandemics. What are your thoughts on this?
2: What went well in the last pandemic was very rapid access to pathogens. So any requirements for additional agreements, etc., particularly at time of outbreak, that slow that would be detrimental. And so it's been estimated that a one-month delay, for example, in access to vaccines would have cost another 400,000 lives during the pandemic. So we can't afford that. There's also an inherent issue around monetizing pathogens, monetizing viruses, the concept of viruses for sale. There's been a request that in order to get access to certain pathogens, that industry should pay a fee. It's an issue because you're asking the pharmaceutical industry to then do the research and development and fund all of it on top of that without any certainty that that will ever be used or be successful. And so you're layering a lot of risk and a lot of cost on top of it.
1: Some governments say, at the end of the day, we cannot tell a company, we cannot force a company, let's say, to share technology, to teach somebody else, you know, how you make your product. But the reality is that governments can, in fact, put quite a lot of pressure on companies to do that because they are the ones who've paid. That's public money, that's taxpayer money that is paying for the research that allows for a vaccine to be developed and produced by a pharmaceutical company.
0: In times of crisis, Global South nations believe pharmaceutical companies should be forced to share tech know-how and waive their intellectual property rights to allow local production.
2: That just won't work because you need to be able to ensure that that is the best approach, that it can't compromise the scale of efforts that are ongoing by that company, and that the recipient company actually is able to receive, that it has the capabilities, etc. Or you can start on a very long road that leads to nowhere. And so this has to be voluntary and it has to be mutually agreed. The key thing is don't dictate to each company which of those things is the most important. Give them the flexibility to sign up and do it in the way that is most appropriate for them.
3: Well, you know, I was very depressed to see, you know, the Pharmaceutical Association, you know, complaining that the treaty, you know, and the sharing of pathogens and the sharing of vaccines shouldn't be transactional. I mean, what is a pharma company if it isn't transactional? So it's pretty hypocritical if you ask me.
0: Anti-vaxxer protesters at the World Health Assembly in Geneva have also criticised the pandemic treaty, falsely claiming it gives the WHO the power to impose lockdowns, vaccine rollouts, and control a nation's health policies. Conservative politicians across the Western world have echoed those claims.
4: Under no circumstances must we surrender our sovereignty in the heat of an emergency. In the real time of a pandemic, there will be irresistible pressure that mounts on a government to make decisions which may well, and as we found, will turn out to be wholly harmful and wrong ones for the good of the country. Will the minister agree? that fundamentally, and to coin a phrase,

0: no pandemic treaty is better than a bad pandemic treaty.
1: Such critics are against a treaty proposal that rich nations donate or sell a fifth of their vaccine supply to the WHO so they can help low-income nations affected by disease outbreaks.
2: I think 20% is fair. And that's what political leadership is about, is explaining, you know, the principles by which you're governing. And I think, you know, global solidarity should be one of the principles of governance.
3: Sovereignty is not building walls, shutting the doors, pulling up the drawbridge and saying, we'll have nothing to do with the rest of you. That is not a future for any society.
1: Vaccine shortages are exacerbating the Mpox health emergency sweeping Africa, highlighting the need for a fairer system. The delivery of life-saving vaccines was delayed for months due to high costs, regulatory obstacles, and reluctance from wealthy nations to donate their supplies.
4: Pandemics know no borders, you know? If you think that with the resources you have, you can just protect your populace and that you'll be shielded and you'll be cushioned from the outbreaks and pandemics wherever they happen, I think it's a false narrative. COVID did not spare any country. It did not spare anyone. And even the next one, when it comes, it will know no borders. It will not ask for a visa. It will hit like COVID did.
1: Senegal, a nation left out in the cold during the COVID-19 pandemic, has a lot to gain if the agreement is finalized.
5: So I think a country like Senegal, a place where you have existing vaccine production capacity and development capacity and where that's growing, would very much benefit if we have strong provisions in a final agreement that would encourage their government, for example, to make long-term investments in research and development and production.
1: Boosting local vaccine production capacities will also enhance faith in medicines.
6: They will be proud of doing something that is local.
7: When they saw that the vaccine is produced in Senegal, the people in Mali or in Guinea, just our friends, our brothers and sisters. So they will say, okay, we can trust that.
1: A vaccine made in Africa for Africa could not only build trust, but save communities from the next killer pandemic.

0: high-profile interviews, conversations with global leaders, icons, and alternative voices shaping our times. Hear their story on Talk to Al Jazeera.
1: How can there be such a fundamental discrepancy on such a core issue?
2: Each side will stick to the deal only as long as it benefits that side.
3: This war did start in the middle of negotiations.
4: They need to agree on principles.
2: President Trump wants this to end. That's going to be very hard.
5: The top 1% is benefiting. The question is, who might have had some insider information?
1: Upfront tackles the big issues on Al Jazeera.
6: Every year, children prepare to return to school, but some of them are still waiting for a school bag that carries their dreams. Since 2017, Hands for Charity has been supporting children in their education. Across 15 countries, we provide them with essential school supplies. Going back to school is not just the beginning of a new academic year, but a path toward a brighter future. Donate now to the School Bag Project.
7: An opioid crisis has gripped Ghana. Frustrated with local authorities.
8: We've lost confidence in the police.
7: Citizens are taking matters into their own hands.
8: Sometimes we have to use force.
7: People in Power investigates the precarious balance between citizen-led justice and the rule of law. In their own hands, Ghana's drug vigilantes on Al Jazeera.

0: Hello, I'm Per Nyberg. This is Al Jazeera, live from Doha. Our top stories. Donald Trump warns Iran it'll pay a heavy price for every American soldier it kills. At least three U.S. service members have died over the weekend in Jordan and Iraq. Explosions are reported in Iran's cultural capital, Shiraz. In the Gulf, Bahrain and Kuwait intercept more Iranian attacks. Iran-backed Ansar al-Houthis in Yemen announce a maritime blockade against Saudi Arabia in the Red Sea. Well, that could have a major impact on global oil supplies. The U.S. announces the beginning of pilot zones in three Lebanese villages. It's the first step of a planned withdrawal of Israeli troops. And the UK's latest Prime Minister is unveiling his new cabinet after several members of his previous government either resign or lose their jobs. Donald Trump has warned Iran that there will be a heavy price to pay if more American soldiers die. Three U.S. service members have been killed in the region over the past few days. In a post on Truth Social, Donald Trump said, "Every time Iran kills an American soldier, they will pay for that killing many times over." This directive has been passed on to Secretary of War Pete Hegseth, Chairman of the Joint Chiefs of Staff Daniel Kane, and every leader in the military. In Iran, there have been explosions in Shiraz, the country's cultural capital. The U.S. and Iran have been exchanging strikes for more than a week, while insisting that they're both open to negotiations. More than 50 Iranians have been killed since the latest escalation began 9 days ago. Iran has been attacking its Gulf neighbors, targeting their military and civilian infrastructure. Al Jazeera's Kimberly Halkett has more now from the White House.
1: The U.S. president is laying out what is now a standing policy of retaliation and that it's not a one-for-one response. We have heard this from the president in previous weeks. When Iran struck commercial vessels in the Strait of Hormuz, the U.S. president responding that the retaliation by the United States would be 20 times greater. And now that we've had over the weekend three American service members killed, the U.S. president saying that the response will be many times over in avenging those deaths. Now, this is not only about policy. This is also the U.S. president speaking domestically, justifying this escalation and the potential for a prolonged conflict. Now, what we know is that the U.S. president is, in this case at least, by saying that every leader in the military has received this directive. This is more than just political rhetoric or frustration being expressed over social media. This is the United States president announcing new operational protocol. The U.S. president has, when he made that reference about Herbert Hoover, he was at the time saying he favored diplomacy, and his big fear was a prolonged conflict that could see oil prices drive up, that could see the Strait of Hormuz choked off and also drive the United States into recession, as you point out. But it's clear that with the deaths of the American service members, there is an argument that is being made for a potential escalation. The United States has always maintained that when it comes to the memorandum of understanding, that Iran is the one that broke it. And as a result, the U.S. president now saying that the priority is protecting freedom of navigation as well as U.S. troops.
0: Well, the Gulf is feeling the impact of the conflict, with Iran launching retaliatory missile and drone strikes on several neighboring countries. Sirens have sounded in Jordan, Kuwait and Bahrain. Earlier, the IRGC said it fired ballistic missiles at U.S. targets in Jordan, Kuwait and Syria. And Iran's interior minister has arrived in Pakistan's capital, Islamabad, for an official visit. Iskandar Momeni is scheduled to meet the Prime Minister and Chief of Defense Forces. His visit comes as Pakistan continues diplomatic efforts, stressing that dialogue and diplomacy are key to achieving peace. Pakistan has been one of the mediators between the U.S. and Iran. And earlier, Iran's foreign ministry spokesman warned that there is no excuse for Washington to violate the terms of the Memorandum of Understanding signed last month. He also said that despite the fighting, diplomatic exchanges are continuing through mediators.

0: مسئولیت ایران برای
1: Iran has the responsibility to administer the Strait of Hormuz in the future in consultation with Oman and through dialogue with regional countries. This is very clear. There is no justification for America to violate Article 5 of the Memorandum of Understanding. No one can justify violations because of differences in interpretations of the text. Mediators are working and trying to de-escalate tensions. At the same time, we are doing everything we can to stop the U.S. from their criminal acts. There have been some offers. We have received messages through mediators. I'm not going to go into the details, but in recent days, diplomatic channels have been active, and ideas have been conveyed to us by certain mediators.
2: Let's bring in Mohammed Val, who's live for us here in Doha. Mohammed, Iran's President Pezeshkian says his country is engaged in full-scale war with the U.S. So what's the situation right now in the Gulf with Iran continuing to strike its neighbors?
3: Well, clearly what the Iranian president has said is playing out here in the Gulf in many countries, with sirens being sounded in Bahrain several times over the last 24 hours, and also in Jordan and Kuwait, as well as in Syria. In Jordan, three missiles were intercepted during the day, missiles launched by Iran. In Bahrain, also sirens, as I said. And not many details there about any impact or casualties, but we have a statement of condemnation from the Ministry of Foreign Affairs in what's going on in Bahrain, indicating that there might be some impact there. The Kuwaitis talking about violations of international law on the part of Iran, and full support and solidarity with Bahrain in this regard. And this is a daily scene over the last 8 or 9 days since this new wave of escalation began between Iran and the United States. We're seeing Gulf countries bearing the brunt of this confrontation. And even though they are saying that they're not a part of this war, and this war hasn't been launched or initiated by any of these Gulf countries, but Iran saying that these countries are participating in the war in a manner because they are providing bases for Americans from which the U.S. launches attacks on Iran.
2: Mohammed, I'm just going to mention something briefly, a bit of news that's coming into us here in Doha, because Iranian state media is now reporting that there are several explosions heard near Sirik City in eastern Hormuzgan in Iran. That is the latest coming to us. But I want to ask you about this high-level Iranian visit to Pakistan. Also, you've got statements from Tehran about the exchange of messages now with mediators. Do you think that they're working on a new proposal to de-escalate the situation?
3: Well, we know that the Iranians are talking about a resumption of efforts to restore that memorandum of understanding after it has been broken reciprocally by the United States and Iran. And the Iranian Interior Minister is in Islamabad, understandably related to those new efforts. The Iranians seemingly have received new suggestions or proposals from the through the intermediaries. Or mediators, and Pakistan is at the center of this effort, of course. We have seen also a flurry of activities in the Gulf region over the last few days. We have seen the Turkish foreign minister here in Doha, visiting in Doha yesterday, as well as the Iraqi prime minister, who is here also in Doha, and who was supposed to pay a visit to the Iranian authorities in Tehran regarding and centered about these efforts for peace. The Gulf countries have a lot of stakes in this conflict, particularly in the side of peace, not in the side of war. They're saying they're not interested in the continuation of war, and they know that it is only detrimental to stability and peace in the region. But whenever there is an effort towards peace, you see them engaging and doing whatever they can. And this is continuing as we speak. These countries are doing everything they can because they know that they are paying the heaviest price in this confrontation.
2: Al Jazeera's Mohammed Val reporting live from Doha for us. Thank you so much, Mohammed. Now, Yemen's Ansar al-Houthis have imposed an immediate naval blockade on Saudi Arabia. The Iran-backed group says the move is in response to the recent attack on Sana'a Airport.
4: The Yemeni armed forces announces a ban on maritime navigation for the Saudi enemy. According to the rules of a blockade,

0: aid. The siege will be implemented as soon as we have issued this statement. Our people have the right to respond to a blockade with a blockade and escalation with escalation.
1: And in the last couple of seconds, the Saudi Foreign Ministry has condemned this maritime embargo. It says it'll continue to support the Yemeni people. Yusuf Mabri reports now from Sana'a on what led to the Houthi blockade in the Red Sea.
2: For Saudi Arabia, this naval blockade means they will no longer be able to use Bab al-Mandab to export oil to East Asia. This will have a tremendous impact on Saudi Arabia's yearly oil revenue. It also means that any nation, any shipping company, will not be able to export to Saudi Arabia. If they attempt to export, if they attempt to trade with Saudi Arabia through Bab al-Mandab, they will be prevented and turned away.
3: And to allow airports to operate again for sick people and other travelers. We are neighbors with Saudi Arabia, and we wish them well, but they want war. We are ready for it, but we don't want war.
4: We tell Saudi that we are peaceful people and we don't want war. End your blockade and we will end ours. But if you want war, we offer it.
2: The big question now is, however, how will Saudi Arabia decide to respond to the declaration of a naval blockade? Will they engage militarily, or will they perhaps give negotiations a try? Now, the good news is there is currently a Ansar al-Houthi delegation in Oman, and they are engaged in peaceful dialogue with Saudi officials. However, the Ansar al-Houthi group has made it very clear, if Saudi Arabia decides to engage militarily, then their next set of options will include Saudi Aramco oil facilities as targets. Yusuf Mabri, Al Jazeera, Sana'a.
1: Well, since Iran blocked the Strait of Hormuz, Saudi Arabia has been moving oil through its land pipeline. The 1,200-kilometer line runs from Abqaiq near the Gulf to the port of Yanbu on the Red Sea. Saudi Arabia says the pipeline carries about 7 million barrels a day. Well, that's nearly half of the volume it previously shipped through the Strait of Hormuz. But if the Bab al-Mandab Strait is also blocked, exports would have to travel north through the Suez Canal, increasing costs for customers, especially in Asia, which is heavily dependent on Saudi energy supplies. Khalid Batarfi is a Saudi political analyst. He says this is mainly an internal Yemeni issue and is unlikely to affect Saudi Arabia.
5: It's not the first time the Houthis attack Bab al-Mandab shipping lanes or attack the shipping lanes in the Red Sea. It has been on and off for a while now. This time, instead of getting an excuse of protecting the Gazan and Palestinian, they are saying, well, this is in response to attacking the Sana'a airport or the blockade against the Yemenis. Again, for the Sana'a airport, this is as long as the issues in Yemen. It's between the legitimate government and the Houthis. It's about the Houthis taking over the Yemeni airline and then being destroyed and a lot of issues like that. And for the Iranian airplanes to violate the airspace over Yemen. So it's a Yemeni issue. But it seems the orders came from Tehran to involve the Houthis and closing another shipping strait after Hormuz. Now it is the turn of Bab al-Mandab, and who knows, maybe later they will attack the Suez Canal. It's related to their war with America, not with us, because we are not at war with anybody.
1: The U.S. State Department has announced the launch of pilot zones in southern Lebanon for the withdrawal of Israeli forces. The U.S. says the first three zones will be in the villages of Frun, Serifa, and Zawtar al-Gharbiya. Israel and Lebanon agreed on a plan to implement the zones during talks in Rome last

0: last week. Well, this followed a US-brokered framework deal that was signed in June. Hezbollah is not part of that agreement, and Israel has continued to attack Lebanon despite the ceasefire. Al Jazeera's Heidi Pett has more from Beirut.
1: These pilot zones were initially described as areas where the Israeli military would withdraw. The Lebanese army then deploys to make sure that they remain clear of Hezbollah weapons and fighters. But in practice, the three areas named are not ones that the Israeli military has full control over. In fact, two of them, Frun and Srifa, it never even entered in the first place. And so instead of the pilot zones being a test of Israeli withdrawal, what they have become in practice is a test for the Lebanese army. Is it able to clear these areas on its own? Now, one of the sticking points has been that the Israelis reportedly want to be directly involved in verifying whether the Lebanese army has done its job. And that is one among many things that have led to skepticism here, that the withdrawal process will be subject to delays and, in fact, could take years. This announcement that the pilot zones would begin on Monday initially came from the US State Department, but local sources on the ground have told Al Jazeera that little has changed just yet. A security source said that the Lebanese army hasn't started deploying in Zelta al-Rabia, and the reason for that is that the Israeli military is still present on the outskirts of town that they occupy. But in Frun, the mayor told us that the situation remains unchanged. The Lebanese army has always been there, and it's very similar in Srifa as well, where the Lebanese army has had a presence throughout the war, and the mayor told us that today is the same as yesterday, which may well be the case. Today could be the same as yesterday, but the real test will be tomorrow, when Israeli sources say that their withdrawal will actually begin. Heidi Pat, Al Jazeera, Beirut.
0: The UK's new Prime Minister says Britain needs to show the world that it can regain stability. Andy Burnham was appointed to the top job following Keir Starmer's resignation. Well, Burnham says he'll prioritise the cost of living crisis. Jonah Hall reports.
2: Where one Prime Minister's political journey had ended a short while before, another began. Andy Burnham walking up Downing Street, succeeding Keir Starmer to become the seventh occupant of number 10 in a decade. No traditional lectern for Burnham's first speech. This was dressed down, Andy, albeit dressed up for his visit to the King, keen perhaps to show that he intends to do things differently.
3: I will put the care of people at the heart of everything I do. I will give this my all, and I ask you all to pull with me. Let's build a new national sense of unity, of common purpose and positivity. Let us make this the moment when Britain starts to believe again.
2: His first official instruction, he said, would be to end rough sleeping in Britain. And with that, Burnham was off to roll up his sleeves.
4: Well, the door of number 10 has just closed on a new era of government under Prime Minister Andy Burnham, who says he will upend the political consensus of the past 40 years. He will reindustrialise Britain, nationalise its utilities, decentralise power, and above all, he says, bring back hope.
2: There lay the seeds of a grand vision that his predecessor was said to lack, a narrative behind which Burnham will try to rally the country. The full shape of it, he said, would emerge later in the year.
3: But I can do something to give people some breathing space now, some help with the cost of living. And I will set out some of those measures starting tomorrow, including how we pay for them.
2: And that is the all-important question: who pays? There are clear differences of style and of substance between Starmer and Burnham, and there's one constant: the public coffers are bare. The former Prime Minister departed Downing Street saying the UK was stronger and fairer than when he arrived. It is not richer. The same obstacle to the change Starmer promised 2 years ago lies ahead in the Burnham era. Jonah Hull, Al Jazeera, London.
0: And still ahead here on Al Jazeera, Hamas names Khalil al-Hayya as its new leader. He succeeds Yahya Sinwar, killed by Israel in 2024. and 5 were killed in a Ukrainian attack on a bus in Russia's Belgorod region.
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6: At least 35 civilians were killed and 7 soldiers, and over 300 people so far are injured.
5: With exclusive reports.
7: The ICRC just facilitated the arrival of 12 Palestinian prisoners who were released by the Israeli authorities.
5: From the heart of the story.
1: This is the 6th round of direct negotiations between Lebanon and Israel, mediated by the United States.
8: When Margaret Thatcher's government banned the voices of Republican leaders from being broadcast, the media used actors to circumvent the regulation.
9: Not for me to say that my voice is particularly distinctive. It's the only voice that I have.
8: And comedians poked fun at the law.
10: Sinn Féin is a legitimate political party.
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8: Witness reflects on the power of voice and how governments use security threats to restrict free speech. The ban on Al Jazeera.

0: You're watching Al Jazeera, our top stories this hour. The U.S. Central Command has just confirmed that at 20 GMT, it started a new round of strikes against Iran. CENTCOM says the strikes are aimed at degrading Iran's capacity to attack commercial shipping in the Strait of Hormuz. Well, several explosions have been heard near Iran's Sirik city, near the Strait of Hormuz. And earlier explosions hit Shiraz, Iran's cultural capital. The Saudi Foreign Ministry has condemned a naval blockade imposed on the kingdom by Yemen's Ansar al-Houthis. The Saudi-led coalition says it will respond to Houthi threats with, quote, force. The Iran-backed group announced the embargo, saying it was in response to the recent attack on Sana'a Airport. Hamas has named Khalil al-Hayya as its new political leader. He succeeds Yahya Sinwar, who was killed in an Israeli attack in Gaza in October of 2024. Hayya, who is the former deputy chairman of Hamas, won an internal ballot in a runoff against former leader Khaled Mashal. He was also a senior negotiator in mediated talks between Hamas and Israel on the Gaza ceasefire deal. Hani Mahmoud reports.
1: Khalil Hayya is far from a newcomer. A founding member of Hamas from Gaza, he has spent nearly four decades rising through the ranks. Unlike some of the group's better-known leaders, his influence has been built largely behind the closed doors as an organizer, strategist, and negotiator, rather than through military command or public speeches. Al-Hayya's personal life has been shaped by the conflict with Israel. Four of his sons were killed in Israeli attacks, one of them in the airstrikes on Doha in September last year during Gaza ceasefire negotiations. Al-Hayya served as deputy of Hamas' former political bureau chief, Ismail Haniyeh. He also worked alongside Yahya Sinwar, the group's leader in Gaza and the architect of the October 2023 attacks on Israel. While Sinwar led the movement inside Gaza, Al-Hayya became its diplomatic face abroad. Throughout the war, he led Hamas delegations in direct ceasefire and prisoner exchange negotiations mediated by Qatar and Egypt. His election is also significant internally. Al-Hayya prevailed over Khaled Mashal, one of the group's most senior and diplomatically experienced leaders, who spent decades building relationships with regional allies. The choice of Al-Hayya suggests Hamas has, for now, prioritized a leader whose legitimacy is rooted in Gaza and whose recent experience has been shaped by war and negotiations rather than by international political networks. His immediate challenge will be to hold together a movement under pressure while navigating ceasefire talks, Gaza future governance, and relations with the regional powers. For Israel and international mediators, his appointment is unlikely to signal a dramatic policy shift, but it does place one of Hamas' most experienced negotiators in charge at the center of political decision-making. By choosing Khalil al-Hayya, Hamas appears to be betting that political management and negotiating experience are essential to its future. Hani Mahmoud, Al Jazeera, Gaza City, Palestine.
0: Protests are continuing in Ukraine over the dismissal of Defense Minister Mykhailo Fedorov. They're demanding he's reinstated after he was removed during a government reshuffle last week. Yevgeny Khmara has temporarily been appointed into this position. And Russia says five people have been killed, including a child, in a Ukrainian drone strike on a bus. The attack happened in the Belgorod region. The acting governor says the strike injured 23 others, and that three of them are now in critical condition. Dmitry Medvedenko is in Moscow and has more on how the strikes have affected the residents of Belgorod.
2: It is right at the border with Ukraine. This is where the war has felt the most real in Russia since the beginning of this war in 2022. One of the highest death toll counts among civilians is in this region, at least 500 people by the end of June, according to UN calculations, and around 4,000 people wounded. So in this region, people know to follow air raid alerts. There are bomb shelters, improvised bomb shelters all around the city. There was also a radio message circulated throughout the day saying this is day three of drone attacks on the city in Belgorod and in Shebekina, and that people should abandon all of their plans for the day and just stay home and stay safe It's okay to miss out on some of your plans, but as long as you stay alive, were the words of this message. So yes, Belgorod has been one of the hardest hit regions, and this is the reality there. It's the, as I said, the region where the war has felt the most real since the beginning.
0: Police in India have tried to dismantle a youth protest by force. The demonstration saw thousands of angry youngsters take to the streets, demanding the resignation of Prime Minister Narendra Modi and his education minister over an exam leaks scandal. Neha Punia reports from the protest sites in New Delhi.
3: Unprecedented scenes of unrest in India's capital city as riot teams faced off with angry protesters. We were there as the crackdown on protesters began.
4: Just down the road is the main protest site of Jantar Mantar, and in the last few moments we've seen police firing tear gas shells, pushing back all the protesters that had gathered there. The thousands were expected, but tens of thousands of people have showed up here in solidarity with the Kokrod Janata Party. All through the day, we've seen people coming in large numbers, defying the closure of metro stations, defying security deployments, breaking through barricades. But now police teams are there. They're trying to clear up the protest site.
3: Internet access in and around the protest site was throttled as the city turned into a fortress on Monday. But despite this, what we saw was a massive show of strength. The numbers so staggering that the police were unable to hold back demonstrators. Many made it to the gates of Parliament, which is currently in session, but tear gas shells and batons were used to stop their march. The Kokrod Janata Party says the protest continues despite the crackdown and has criticised the police's actions during what they claim was a peaceful demonstration. India's main opposition party, Congress, has also accused the government of using force to suppress dissent. The Kokrod Janata Party has been protesting for a month now following

0: moment in recent years. A jobs crisis, experts say, has led to rising discontentment in a country where 65% of the population is under the age of 35.
1: Given the number of people who've shown up to protest here, we finally saw the Indian government change its stance. After weeks of calling this protest an anti-national movement, you had a senior minister from Mr. Narendra Modi's party meet these protesters. They presented their list of demands, including demanding the resignation of Education Minister Dharmendra Pradhan. They say the ball is now in the government's court, and their serious engagement with these demands will decide what happens next. Neha Punia, Al Jazeera, New Delhi.
2: A Mexican drug boss has been sentenced to life in prison by a U.S. court. Ismael Zambada, known as El Mayo, agreed to a plea deal last year after admitting to smuggling millions of kilograms of cocaine over decades as the leader of the violent Sinaloa cartel. He is one of the most high-profile Mexican drug traffickers to be sentenced in the U.S. He was arrested in 2024 after landing at an airstrip in New Mexico. Severe flooding in Afghanistan has killed at least 20 people and more than 100 are missing. The flash flood in the country's Nuristan province have impacted the city of Parun and surrounding areas. Afghanistan's Disaster Management Agency says search and rescue operations are ongoing. A rapidly spreading wildfire is threatening towns along France's Mediterranean coast. Homes near the resort town of Fréjus have had to be evacuated as strong winds and drought conditions fueled the flames. Weather officials have warned that record temperatures, low humidity and dry vegetation are now worsening this wildfire risk. In neighboring Spain, some 130 square kilometers have been scorched by fires in Guadalajara province. Officials say around 700 people have been forced to leave their homes. Hundreds of firefighters and dozens of specialist aircraft are now working to contain this blaze. Now let's bring you up to speed with the latest developments from the region here in the Middle East. The U.S. Central Command has just confirmed that it started a new round of strikes against Iran. CENTCOM says the strikes are aimed at degrading Iran's capacity to attack commercial shipping in the Strait of Hormuz. And several explosions have been heard near Iran's Sirik city and the port city of Bandar Abbas near the Strait of Hormuz. Iranian media is also reporting that air defense systems have been activated near Iran's Bushehr nuclear power plant. The Saudi Foreign Ministry has condemned a naval blockade imposed by the kingdom on Yemen's Ansar al-Houthis. The Saudi-led coalition says it'll respond to Houthi threats with, quote, force, while protecting commercial shipping in Bab al-Mandeb Strait. The Iran-backed group announced this embargo, saying it was in response to a recent attack on Sana'a Airport. Bab al-Mandeb is the gateway to the Red Sea, through which around 12% of the world's trade usually passes. Stay with us right here on Al Jazeera. Up next, Witness.

0: Whoever gets good help will get a player. They work together and help.
1: Oh, I've got all that.
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3: I never met any people who seems absolutely
4: 30 seconds left.
3: Now, somebody who is challenging Alex Kuzmaw, Mr. Adams in particular, has been funded by.
5: We've got journalists in Belfast. I mean, if you want to talk to them, contradict. Let's assume they're part of the discussion, the audience here.
6: O'Connor's on the left in this picture, isn't he?
7: Yeah, thank you.
5: This is my spot for Ulster, yeah, isn't it? Yeah. But it's OK. Pack it in now, you lot. Morning, Ivan. Morning, Ken. Nice to see you. Hello and good morning. Yesterday, the government banned all British television and radio stations from broadcasting interviews with members of Sinn Féin or their supporters. But will it reduce terrorism or merely curb press freedom?

0: It's the past year of IRA bombing and killing that persuaded the government this summer to look at the whole of its policy for dealing with terrorism and its supporters in Northern Ireland. Ministers and many MPs have been incensed by the way people like Sinn Féin President Gerry Adams have appeared on television and radio after such attacks, sometimes to justify them, sometimes to make their apologies. In the past, Mrs. Thatcher thought that moral pressure on the broadcasters would be enough to stop such appearances. Now the Prime Minister thinks that as Ulster terrorism has continued and increased, so have the obligations on broadcasters.
1: The bodies of IRA men Eddie McSheffrey and Paddy Deary were borne into St Eugene's Cathedral for Requiem Mass in defiance of Bishop Edward Daly's ban.
2: It was a standoff situation the IRA quickly exploited, smuggling a gunman among the mourners to fire shots over the coffins. The RUC said they'd be reviewing their policy on terrorist funerals. The IRA, they said, had shown no regard for reverence, dignity or civilised human behaviour.
3: What had been a family day out turned to horror as a bomb exploded in a Catholic community centre. The building collapsed like a pack of cards on top of a group of 40 or 50 people.
4: Cycle of violence either caused by the IRA or often provoked by them and causing frustration among other extremist groups, which leads to killing and counter-killing, shows the vicious awfulness of a group who have no mandate, who have no authority and know nothing but violence.
5: When you've had a bomb outrage and there are pictures of bodies in distress and weeping relatives, and the next thing that happens on the screen, in people's living room, therefore, is somebody saying, well, you know, I support the armed struggle, or they deserved it. Whether it's loyalist or whether it's IRA, that, I think, is not only offensive, but it's wrong, and it's perfectly reasonable to remove that.

0: Good evening, ladies and gentlemen. The Prime Minister will say a few words and then we'll take questions for about half an hour. Prime Minister.
1: I'd like to ask you a kind of double-barreled question.
2: Oh, dear.
1: Firstly,
3: Margaret Thatcher had said terrorists should not be getting the oxygen of publicity. Thatcher wanted to be seen to do something. Don't forget the IRA tried to kill her. That's the Brighton bombing. So you could understand when she said, look, I don't want to watch these guys in my living room. They tried to kill me, and they did kill some of my friends.
4: It's after the bombing that the IRA fled. Mrs. Thatcher must now realise that Britain couldn't occupy their country, torture their prisoners, and shoot their people and get away with it. The Provost said they'd been unlucky with their bombing today, but added they only had to be lucky once. Mrs. Thatcher and her colleagues had to be lucky always.
5: There can be no compromise with terrorism. Treating with terrorists can only lead to more bombings, more violence, more people murdered. The best defense against terrorism is to make clear that you will never give in.
3: That particular Tory government had four major blazing rows over its coverage with the BBC. So there was this hostility between the government and the broadcasters.
5: In our societies, we don't believe in constraining the media, still less in censorship. But ought we not to ask the media to agree among themselves a voluntary code of conduct?
3: I don't think anyone actually expected the British law to be

0: be as severe as it was. I got phoned by the news desk in London. I said, oh my God. Charged into the office and started phoning as many people as I could. And it came out very quickly that the next day, the British government were going to bring in these broadcasting restrictions. You could still interview them. You could go to their news conferences. You could record it. But you just could not broadcast the sound of the voice. I don't know who it was, but word came down that, yeah, you're to use actors. Tell somebody, find me an actor, you know? Ridiculous.
1: My agent called me one day and said, could you get down to the BBC as soon as possible? You've got to go to the newsroom. The journalists, they were all stunned at what had happened. All that was known was they had to take the voice off. Then we recorded the voice onto a microphone, and they took that recording, they set it onto the voice, and then it appeared on TV. It was really, really surreal.
2: Affected by the ban in Northern Ireland will be more than 60 Sinn Féin councillors and one MP, the party leader, Gerry Adams, who's also one of its best-known figures.
3: In what may be his last British television interview, Sinn Féin President Gerry Adams urged broadcasters to point up their exclusion in future by using a South African-type introduction that this report has been compiled under government restrictions.
4: Mr. Adams, this must be no surprise to you, this proposed ban on you, because you are perceived by 80% of the population of Northern Ireland as the excusers of murderers, of people operating a guerrilla campaign in a normal society and trying to destroy that normal society.
5: Well, I said earlier on, we have certain opinions, which include our belief that the IRA have a legitimate right to use armed struggle. Now, that's our opinion. We have the right to that opinion, in the same way as others may have totally opposite opinions, and they have the right to those opinions as well. What has been banned here is our right to give that opinion.
6: Okay.
7: How you all doing?
8: Yeah. Don't be crying, Ryan.
7: I will.
8: I'm one apple ring.
7: Hey, Sam. You well, son? Not so bad. How are you?
9: To this day, I bump into people. I'd maybe be wearing a cap or trying not to make eye contact. And then they'd hear me talking. And they'd immediately know it was me.
10: Can you fill us in on what exactly you've been doing in the background or what's been going on?
9: It's not for me to say that my voice is particularly distinctive or not. It's the only voice that I have.
5: Sure. I'm optimistic because I come at this from a Republican perspective. We have been coming at these issues for almost a decade now, of trying to get these core issues up on the political agenda.
11: So this year we managed, through a series of initiatives and through just undenting hard work and through the resilience of the Republican struggle, to put these core issues and to focus the British government on those issues.
9: Well, a lot of people thought it was a great improvement, you know, on my monotone. People would bring it to your attention that there was a particularly funny, you know, or somebody, you know, somebody with a squeaky voice, or clearly not me for those who may have known me.
12: Well, it falls upon me to introduce this education course. I'm very pleased to do so. There's been a lot of good work has been put into preparing for all Republican activists.
9: The whole history of Anglo involvement in Irish affairs is steeped in propaganda and in demonization and vilification, because you can't go about the job of dealing with people as commodities

0: you have to dehumanise them. You have to demonise them to get away with that.
1: Sinn Féin have so far denied they are backing the campaign. Earlier today, I spoke to their deputy leader, Rory O'Connor, who, under broadcasting restrictions, must inhale helium to subtract credibility from his statements.
2: So you do support this campaign of violence?
3: Sinn Féin is a legitimate political party.
2: Which supports terrorist action.
3: Your tone is antagonistic and you're making me very angry.
4: Just for a moment and finally, for the average punter on the streets, is there not a danger that taking these sort of measures in the way that the Home Secretary seems to be taking them, the law itself will be left looking something of an ass?
5: The law may be looking like a highly intelligent creature, disgustingly confused.
6: As actors, you're always looking for work. And this paid £60 a pop. It was party time. You can't deny it. Then it became more and more competitive. So I ended up getting a pager. And the guy said to me behind the counter, "Are you a fireman?" I said, "I'm an actor. I'm an actor. I do the broadcasting van. I need this so that my agent can get me and I can beat the rest of them." The various actors would do anything. I remember one of my friends, Tim Lone, he got an answer machine.
7: Within a week, it had paid for itself, I think. It started off an occasional thing. Then it really built. It really did snowball. There were times when you would be in and out of the BBC four or five times a day sometimes.
8: Working with the actors was the most enormous pain in the backside. They were awful.
7: We operated like a kind of a flying squad. Whoever was available was next in there to do the different voices.

0: I'd been asked, would you come into a studio and revoice Gerry Adams? The idea was to speak with as much clarity as possible so that the words that he was saying would get through to an audience. And I left out little fluffs. I didn't repeat mistakes because he was talking off the cuff. What was I going to do? Say to her, oh, get Kenneth Branagh to do it.
1: What they objected to was these guys looking reasonable. These guys looking normal. Because if you're going to demonize terrorists, they can't be working class guys who can actually express themselves really well and are quick in debate.
2: I think the voice of Gerry Adams, they wanted to take it away. These figures were hugely charismatic.
3: I don't think there's any doubt that they perceived Adams's words as dangerous. I don't think he's a particularly great orator, but he's charismatic. And by trying to take away his voice, I presume they were trying to kill some of his charisma.
2: There was a turning point in the broadcasting ban when word came from above that the dubbing was too good. And I remember the journalists themselves were sitting going, what? So we have to do it bad.
3: If you ever managed to time your words too perfectly with the visual image, they would tell you to go back and do it again and mess it up on purpose. You would have people, friends or relatives telling you, how come you can't fit the words to the pictures better? We weren't allowed.
4: The first thing they did originally was bring in actors to dub over my voice or Gerry Adams' voice. I think there was one occasion where the documentary was made about the prisoners in the H blocks of Loncash. And there was a scene when the spokesperson for the prisoners was debating about sausage rolls. And because the person was speaking from a Republican spokesperson position, they were banned. That was dubbed over.
5: Here, the prison's catering officers are discussing a problem with the IRA spokesman on food.
6: The thing about the sausage rolls, they're getting smaller. In terms of size and all that there, you know, the quality's still all right.
7: Quality's good, not the quality, just getting a bit small.
6: They're getting a bit small, you know.
7: Appetite's a bit better.
6: Getting a bit better.
4: I mean, it was farcical. Being the National Director of Publicity for Sinn Féin, we weren't surprised by anything that Margaret Thatcher would do. In the Republican Press Centre, in the 4 months prior to the broadcasting ban, we had about 500 requests generated for interviews, and I think that dropped to about 110 in the 4 months afterwards. So it had a real effect, but it didn't stop the IRA.
8: Do you think there are other things we should have done? Do you think, is the banning enough, or should we have done more?
9: It's not enough, it's just a drop in the ocean. Because there are criminals, terrorists on the streets. Hold on, I live there.
10: John, Sinn Féin was asked to stand for election. It proved that it had got the support and the goalposts were moved.
8: Hang on then, come on. Everybody's going to get their fair share.
11: ..into talks with Gerry Adams, a man whose hands are stained with the blood of decent people in Northern Ireland.
12: I'd just like to make one point.
11: His means of achieving the end. His means
13: of Sinn Féin need to be eliminated.
14: When the broadcasting ban was brought in, I hear people say, this is like the Soviet Union. What was different about the broadcasting ban here is that we are Western Europeans. There's no censorship, unlike other places. And of course, we were fooling ourselves. I can't remember a journalist coming out in the North and saying, this is a good idea. Keep the off the air. Not one.

0: At this time, Sinn Féin were getting 10 to 15% of the vote in Northern Ireland. They had MPs. And it was just not right. Once you're an elected representative, things change.
1: What they did was make the media part of the state's arsenal against the people who were rising up against the state. When I got to go to the USA, a lot of the media interest was in listening to this person whose voice was banned from the airwaves. Just shows you how counterproductive it is, because had I not had these measures in place, sure, it wouldn't have been a story.
2: You know, the ban, it did Gerry Adams no harm, helped him to cover up the truth when he didn't want to be interviewed about the truth. Go to America or Europe or anywhere else and say that they're silencing us. That's a very simple thing to say to audiences. Then he might know nothing at all about the North. They understood that. There's never been a mistake to be made in Northern Ireland that the British haven't taken the chance to do it.
3: It was also an attack on the British public, because it was an attempt to keep them ignorant about why their sons and daughters were getting killed in Ireland, why there was a conflict going on here.
4: It was callous, the censorship, and it stopped dialogue. They thought, that'll teach these sons of
5: Good evening, you're watching UTV Live at 6 on Wednesday, August the 31st. After 25 years of violence and over 3,000 deaths, the IRA has declared what is regarded as its most significant ceasefire yet. It will be a complete cessation of military operations, and all units have been instructed accordingly. It takes place from midnight tonight.
6: The noisy cavalcade winds its way down the falls and into the nationalist New Lodge and Ardoyne districts. The relief of people who crowded out of their houses to watch was palpable.
7: Just absolutely delighted, and we'll continue to pray that the peace will last, not only for ourselves, but for our non-Catholic friends as well.
8: I remember getting a phone call 24 hours in advance to say, be on standby, can you get into the BBC at 7 o'clock in the morning?
9: Dennis Murray was going, this is huge, get in here quick.
8: And there was half a dozen of us, all actors, all who knew each other very well, sitting there drinking coffee and smoking cigarettes all day.
9: You had to fight your way through the Marlborough smoke. Absolutely sensational atmosphere.
8: I did Martin McGuinness for the Today programme on Radio 4. The reason I remember it is because my mother and father were on holidays and they heard my voice on the World Service telling them about the ceasefire.
9: I went in and did the voice, Danny Morrison, I think it was, and then said, bye, see yous later, went out. That was it. We're never back.
5: So after 6 years, the broadcasting ban brought in by Margaret Thatcher to cut off the oxygen of publicity has finally been lifted. Reaction has been positive. Even the Ulster Unionist Party said it was a joke.
10: All paramilitaries and all those who speak on their behalf now have an opportunity. The opportunity to tell us directly, not under the cover of an actor's voice, that they are truly committed to peaceful methods only, and to there being no resumption of violence in the future.
5: Well, we're now able to do our first interview with a member of Sinn Féin without using an actor's voice, and in our Derry studio, Martin McGuinness. Mr. McGuinness, we haven't actually heard you speak for the last 6 years. I wonder if you could use this opportunity to satisfy the Prime Minister, who's in Northern Ireland, that the IRA ceasefire is permanent.
11: Well, the position is that Sinn Féin is not the IRA. I cannot reinterpret the IRA statement. The IRA statement, in my opinion, is very clear.
5: What is your understanding of the IRA? Is your understanding of the IRA statement, then, that it is permanent?
11: Well, it's my understanding of the IRA statement in that they have totally transformed the situation on this island. And I think that the British government have to recognise that. I think that there has been widespread acclaim for that. And it's quite clear that the British government now have moved to end this ban as a result of the public criticism which they had over their begrudging attitude towards him.
12: Sinn Féin has welcomed the ending of the broadcasting ban. The party said it should never have been imposed in the first place. The organisation claimed the IRA ceasefire had provided a golden opportunity to dramatically advance the peace process.
13: Peter, what about your experience as a Panorama reporter? You've covered a great deal of Northern Ireland.
14: Well, I think what's going to happen is that at the first electoral opportunity, Sinn Féin will jump on the bandwagon. The media from all over the world will be there. They'll be interested not in the by-election, they'll be interested in Sinn Féin. Gerry Adams, Danny Morrison and everybody else will be interviewed at great length. And Sinn Féin will get the oxygen of publicity, which this whole operation is designed to deny them. It will be counterproductive. I don't think it will work.
15: We'll have to be balanced.
13: What? Somebody has to draw the line, and this morning, the line is drawn here.

0: America is at a crossroads, and the world is watching. 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Military action, trade wars, the global balance of power. This is America tries to make sense of it all, both for Americans and the many impacted around the world. I'm Alex Marquardt. 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
2: In its exploration of how mass violence can escalate into genocide, Al Jazeera Untangles continues with the horrors of Rwanda.
3: We heard people in our home. 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
5: Teachers killing students, neighbors killing neighbors. 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
6: You're doing is very disrespectful to the country.
7: In a new America First era, those looking to the United States have found it in a much more isolationist mood. Less carrot, more stick.
8: A short time ago, the United States military began major combat operations in Iran.
7: But the world has changed too, more complex, less compliant. That window when the US could bend the world to its will, well, that's now closed. A string of unsuccessful US-led wars has cemented a reality. We now live in a much more multipolar world. The State Department here, it faces the same tensions that it always has. When to intervene, how to balance interests with ideals and the obligations that come with great power. Questions as alive today as they always have been.

0: Hello, I'm Rob Matheson. This is Al Jazeera live from Doha. The top stories this hour. The U.S. begins a 10th night of strikes on Iran. President Trump is warning a heavy price will be paid for every American soldier killed. The side of that coalition in Yemen says it will respond with force in response to a maritime blockade imposed by Ansar Houthis. The launch of pilot zones in three Lebanese villages, the first step of a planned withdrawal of Israeli troops. And violent protests as India's so-called cockroach youth movement demands the resignation of the Prime Minister and the Education Minister. Plus,
1: the First Amendment to the U.S. Constitution states that there should be no official religion. And yet, religion remains one of the most powerful forces in American politics. So how much influence should faith have in government? That's later on This Is America.
0: The U.S. military is carrying out another wave of strikes against Iran, marking the 10th consecutive night of attacks. Explosions have been reported near Sirik and Hormozgan province, as well as Chabahar, Khonanak, Bandar Abbas and Shiraz. CENTCOM says the strikes are aimed at degrading Iran's capacity to attack commercial shipping in the Strait of Hormuz. Iranian media is reporting that air defense systems have been activated near Iran's Bushehr nuclear power plant. Now, in a moment, we're going to be live with Kimberly Halkett at the White House and Mohammed Val in Doha. First, we're going to head to Tehran and we're going to speak to Tohid Asadi there. What's been happening, Tohid, in the last couple of hours?
2: Well, it's been another night of escalation as we witnessed the American airstrikes continue to target different cities, specifically in the southern coast of the country. So far, we know that in Qeshm Island, the largest in the vicinity of the Strait of Hormuz, explosions are reported. Also in southeastern parts of the country, in particular in Sistan Baluchistan province, in two cities of Chabahar and Khonanak, according to local sources and the state news agency, at least 14 explosions have been reported. And when it comes to, again, southern coast, we know that in Bandar Abbas, the most important, or at least among the most important port cities of the country, again, very much similar to the past night, to the previous nights, we've got explosions happening. Also, we know that in Sirik, which is another important geostrategic city, given the fact that it oversees the Strait of Hormuz, explosion sounds in the vicinity of the city are being reported at this point. We know that over the past nights, specifically over the past three, four nights, we are dealing with a rather intensified scope of the attacks. And also we know that, as you mentioned earlier, in Bushehr, explosion sounds are reported, even though local authorities are saying that this is not because of the attacks, but because of the activation of the air defense system as the American airstrikes continue. On the other hand, we know that the Iranians over the past few nights were and have been talking about their retaliatory strikes to target U.S. military bases across the region.
0: Tohid Asadi there in Tehran. Thank you very much indeed. We're going to go to Kimberly Halkett. She's at the White House for us. So Donald Trump issuing a warning to Iran. It's going to pay a price for every U.S. soldier killed. So the rhetoric, of course, getting stronger. At the same time, we're already getting reports of explosions in Iran.
3: That's right. As you point out, it's the 10th consecutive day that the U.S. military is pounding Iranian missiles as well, missile and drone bases, as well as military bases. And what we know is that the U.S. president, with his recent Truth Social post, has essentially laid out now a policy of retaliation for the U.S. military. We heard him weeks ago saying that he would respond to any strikes on commercial ships 20 times harder if a attacked in the Strait of Hormuz. And now, with the deaths over the weekend of three U.S. soldiers, the U.S. president saying that those will be avenged as well, what he said many times over. Now, this is not only laying out policy, this is the U.S. president potentially justifying the escalation to the American public. Remember, this is a conflict that he intimated early on would not be prolonged. He ran saying that he would not drag Americans into into what he called forever wars. And so now, given the fact that there is this escalation, the U.S. president is on social media making the case that it's justified.
0: Now, previously, in the last round of attacks we saw in Iran, the Trump administration appeared to be influenced at the time by rising energy prices, oil prices particularly, plus, of course, the midterm elections. But now, is there any sign that either of those things actually matter?
3: They matter, but they're right now not the primary concern of this White House. In fact, it's taking a back seat to diplomacy. The White House telling Al Jazeera that right now the president is focused on making Iran pay, not only for what it sees as violations of the Memorandum of Understanding, but also for what the United States calls acts of terrorism in the Strait of Hormuz. So the White House is right now focused on avenging the deaths of the U.S. soldiers, and the White House saying that the blows will continue until the president deems otherwise. But at the end of the statement given to Al Jazeera, the White House also did point out that talks between the two nations are continuing, even as the United States again is launching a 10th consecutive night of strikes against Iran.
0: Bringing us up to speed there from the White House, Al Jazeera's Kimberly Harker. Kimberly, thank you very much indeed. We're going to go to Doha, and Mohammed Val is here for us. Now, we're hearing more warning signs across the Gulf nations as well. What do we know about those?
4: Well, we know that in Bahrain, Jordan and Kuwait, the same scenario that we have seen over the last several days is being repeated with Jordanian military talking about three Iranian missiles that were intercepted in the skies of Jordan without any casualties or impact being mentioned. Jordan is where some of the American soldiers were killed over the last few days by Iranian strikes. A very intense situation there. And also in Bahrain, sirens were sounded. And there is a strong statement of condemnation from the Kuwaiti foreign ministry, not only regarding what's happening in Kuwait or the attacks on Kuwait, but also in Bahrain, solidarity between Kuwait and Bahrain following those attacks by Iranians without many details being mentioned by both countries about the impact or casualties. So these countries have been bearing the brunt of this escalation, this recent escalation between the U.S. and Iran. And it is also the same thing that happened during the war in March. These countries saying they are not a part of this war and they haven't initiated it. They're not launching any acts of aggression against Iran. They shouldn't be receiving strikes from Iran. But Iran is saying, no, these countries are participating in many ways by providing their territory for U.S. bases from which attacks are launched on Iran. And this is an ongoing situation. That's why these countries are very much interested in seeing a reversal of this situation, seeing a restoration of the memorandum of understanding through negotiations.
0: Okay, let's talk about the diplomatic side of this. We're getting reports of an Iranian high-level visit to Pakistan. We're also getting reports of a 10-day ceasefire suggested by Qatari mediators, that proposal being put forward. Is this an indication that diplomatic efforts are still going on? Kimberly was telling us that U.S. officials seem intent, certainly telling Al Jazeera, that there are some sort of negotiations going on in the background.
4: Well, obviously, the Gulf countries in particular, and also Pakistan, have never lost hope, have never given up on negotiations and the possibility of a return to the negotiation table, because that's the only option left for the Gulf countries. This situation is out of hand as far as they're concerned. They haven't initiated this war, as they say, and they can't stop it. So the only way, the only course of action for them is negotiations. That's why they are pushing hard, along with Pakistan, for a return to the negotiation table. That's why we have a flurry of diplomatic activity during the last few days. We had the Turkish foreign minister here in Qatar. We had also the Iraqi prime minister here. And today we have the Iranian interior minister in Pakistan. all of that seems to be related to what you have just said, and that the proposal of a 10-day truce to give a new chance, a new possibility of the restoration of the memorandum of understanding, even though the Americans and the Iranians seem to be adamant on escalation as a way to put, to impose on one another a new kind of equation in this war. The Iranians are adamant that they have to maintain, and that the memorandum of understanding has given them the right to maintain control over the Strait of Hormuz. The Americans are understanding it in a completely different situation. It has to do with Article 5 in that memorandum of understanding. So both sides and also the mediators, all of them need to sit around the negotiation table again, at least to look at those the terminology of those of those articles on the MOU, and to see if they can fix the problems that, from which this escalation has emanated, that misunderstanding. Iranians saying it gives them the right to control the Strait of Hormuz and to organize traffic there. The Americans saying no, Iran, by the memorandum of understanding, should just step aside and allow a free passage of ships across the Strait of Hormuz.
0: Talking to us there from Doha here in Qatar, that's Mohammed Val. Thanks very much indeed. Adam Arely is the former US ambassador to Bahrain, and he's joining us now from Washington, D.C. Mr. Ambassador, thank you very much indeed for being with us on Al Jazeera. Bahrain obviously had very strong ties, very strong military links, particularly with the United States for many, many years. Nevertheless, geographically, as well as strategically, it is a frontline target for Iran. Is there an indication that the relationship between the U.S. and Bahrain is being reevaluated?
5: Actually, it's quite the contrary. All my discussions with Bahraini leadership and U.S. military leadership is that the relationship between Bahrain and the United States has been strengthened in many ways by the crucible of war, right? I mean, steel either gets stronger or it breaks in the heat of battle. And in the case of United States and Bahrain, it has gotten stronger. And by that, I mean, number one, the U.S. Navy is going nowhere. Number two, the Bahrainis have stepped up their game and are using U.S. munitions and U.S. technology in a very effective way. And number three, the United States has said to Bahrain quite clearly, whatever you want, whatever you need, you can count on us to get it. And that has been a level of cooperation, I think, that is unprecedented.
0: We are getting, as we were just discussing with our correspondents there, the diplomatic efforts that appear to be going on in the background. Are we seeing a familiar pattern? By that, I mean, in the previous round of the war in Iran, we saw an intensification of the fighting as the talks continued in order to try to bring leverage by both sides on those talks. Is there, to some degree, an argument that that is what we're seeing now, that there is, in addition to the U.S. response to the deaths of the U.S. service personnel, that there is a ramping up in order to try to put pressure on whatever negotiations are going on at the moment?
5: Yeah, I think you're exactly right. And this is indicative of a couple of things. Number one, it's indicative of the fact that, you know, the United States has no plan, basically. Usually when you go into an armed conflict, you have strategic objectives that you are trying to achieve, and that you have a war plan to achieve them. Well, in our case, it seems that the strategic objective was basically get a new regime, that you hit Iran hard enough, the regime will fall and you'll have, the problem will be solved. Well, that illusion was dispelled in the first weeks of the conflict, and now Trump is stuck with the forever war that he criticized his predecessors for, and he's trying to find a way out of it. He's trying to negotiate or bomb his way into an exit. The problem is, you know, for Iran, this is an existential war. Their survival depends on its outcome. For the United States, it's a war of choice. We can walk away and the United States will be just fine, frankly. So that asymmetry in terms of what's at stake for both countries and the kind of resources that both are putting into it means that you have this awkward situation where Trump thinks he can negotiate a good deal by hitting Iran from time to time and forcing Iran to the table and make concessions, whereas Iran, they have a plan, and their plan is do whatever it takes to survive, whether by negotiation or by conflict.
0: Now, I mentioned you're the former U.S. ambassador to Bahrain. I know also you're deputy chief of mission at the U.S. Embassy in Doha. You've also been with the State Department as well. I want to draw on your diplomatic expertise here, sir. Given the fact that both sides agreed that the memorandum of understanding, such as it was, is essentially dead, when it comes to building some sort of relationship, if you like, in order to be able to establish some mechanism for talks, how do mediators do that, given the fact that they're essentially starting afresh?
5: Well, first of all, you never start afresh. You always have, something to draw on. You have points of understanding, points of agreement, points of disagreement. Yes, you're right. The MOU is, as it was signed a couple weeks ago, is not really operative anymore, but there are terms of reference, diplomatic language that can be used to basically stop the fighting for now. But look, this war is going to end, or this conflict is going to end, when one side or the other has had enough. And I don't see that happening anytime soon, with the result that any agreement is just going to be a temporary pause rather than a long-term solution.
0: Yeah, it's maybe worth pointing out that Qatari mediators have put forward a suggestion for a 10-day ceasefire, but at the moment it doesn't look as though there's an awful lot of enthusiasm for that. Mr. Ambassador Adam Arely, former U.S. ambassador to Bahrain, we appreciate your expertise, sir. Thank you very much indeed.
5: Thank you.
0: So the U.S. military is now carrying out another wave of strikes against Iran, marking the 10th consecutive night of attacks. Explosions have been reported near Sirik in the Hormozgan province, as well as in Chabahar, Konarak, Bandar Abbas and Shiraz. Earlier, U.S. President Donald Trump warned Iran that there would be a price to pay if more American soldiers die. It follows the deaths of three U.S. service personnel who've been killed in the region over the past few days. The Saudi foreign ministry has condemned a naval blockade imposed on the kingdom by Yemen's Ansarullah Houthis. The Saudi-led coalition says it'll respond to Houthi threats with, quote, force, while protecting commercial shipping in Bab al-Mandab Strait. The Iran-backed group announced the blockade, saying it was in response to the recent attack on Sana'a Airport.
6: The Yemeni armed forces announces a ban on maritime navigation for the Saudi enemy. According to the rules of a blockade, the siege will be implemented as soon as we have issued this statement. Our people have the right to respond to a blockade with a blockade and escalation with escalation.
0: Now, since Iran blocked the Strait of Hormuz, Saudi Arabia has been moving oil through its land pipeline. The 1,200-kilometer line runs from Abqaiq near the Gulf to the port of Yanbu on the Red Sea. Saudi Arabia says the pipeline carries about 7 million barrels a day. That's nearly half the volume it previously shipped through the Strait of Hormuz. But if the Bab al-Mandab Strait is also blocked, exports would have to travel north through the Suez Canal. That's going to mean more costs for customers, especially in Asia, and they depend heavily on energy supplies from Saudi. Yosef Mari reports from Sana'a on what led to the Houthi blockade in the Red Sea.
7: For Saudi Arabia, this naval blockade means they will no longer be able to use Bab al-Mandab to export oil to East Asia. This will have a tremendous impact on Saudi Arabia's yearly oil revenue. It also means that any nation, any shipping company, will not be able to export to Saudi Arabia. If they attempt to export, if they attempt to trade with Saudi Arabia through Bab al-Mandab, they will be prevented and turned away at Bab al-Mandab.
8: All Yemeni people want to end the Saudi blockade on Yemen in all its forms, to import food items and medicine, and to allow airports to operate again for sick people and other travelers. We are neighbors with Saudi Arabia, and we wish them well, but they want war. We are ready for it, but we don't want war.
9: We tell Saudi that we are peaceful people and we don't want war. End your blockade, and we will end ours. But if you want war, we offer it.
7: The big question now is, however, how will Saudi Arabia decide to respond to the declaration of a naval blockade? Will they engage militarily, or will they perhaps give negotiations a try? Now, the good news is there is currently a Ansar al-Houthi delegation in Oman, and they are engaged in peaceful dialogue with Saudi officials. However, the Ansar al-Houthi group has made it very clear, if Saudi Arabia decides to engage militarily, then their next set of options will include Saudi Aramco oil facilities as targets. Yusuf Mawri, Al Jazeera, Sana'a.
0: The U.S. State Department's announced the launch of pilot zones in southern Lebanon for the withdrawal of Israeli forces. The U.S. says the first three zones will be in the villages of Frum, Serifa and Zawtar al-Gharbiya. Israel and Lebanon agreed at a plan to implement the zones during talks in Rome last week. And this followed a U.S. brokered framework deal that was signed in June. Hezbollah is not part of that agreement, and Israel has continued to attack Lebanon despite the ceasefire. Al Jazeera's Hari Pet has more from Beirut.
10: These pilot zones were initially described as areas where the Israeli military would withdraw. The Lebanese army then deploys to make sure that they remain clear of Hezbollah weapons and fighters. But in practice, the three areas named are not ones that the Israeli military has full control over. In fact, two of them, Frun and Srifa, it never even entered in the first place. And so instead of the pilot zones being a test of Israeli withdrawal, what they have become in practice is a test for the Lebanese army. Is it able to clear these areas on its own? Now, one of the sticking points has been that the Israelis reportedly want to be directly involved in verifying whether the Lebanese army has done its job. And that is one among many things that have led to skepticism here, that the withdrawal process will be subject to delays and, in fact, could take years. This announcement that the pilot zones would begin on Monday initially came from the U.S. State Department, but local sources on the ground have told Al Jazeera that little has changed just yet. A security source said that the Lebanese army hasn't started deploying in Zawtar al-Gharbiya, and the reason for that is that the Israeli military is still present on the outskirts of town that they occupy. But in Frun, the mayor told us that the situation remains unchanged. The Lebanese army has always been there, and it's very similar in Srifa as well, where the Lebanese army has had a presence throughout the war, and the mayor told us that today is the same as yesterday, which may well be the case. Today could be the same as yesterday, but the real test will be tomorrow, when Israeli sources say that their withdrawal will actually begin. Heidi Pat, Al Jazeera, Beirut.
0: Seven people have been killed. Many more have been injured in Israeli attacks across the Gaza Strip since dawn on Monday. Two people died in an airstrike targeting the Al-Yemen Al-Sayed hospital in the north. Children were among the injured. This happened in the Jabalia refugee camp. Separately, an Israeli drone struck a vehicle in Gaza City, killing one person. Israel's also targeted a vehicle in the Al-Mawasi area in southern Gaza, killing three people. Hamas has named Khalil al-Khaya as its new political leader. He succeeds Yahya Sinwar, who was killed in an Israeli attack in Gaza in October 2024. Khaya, who is the former deputy chairman of Hamas, won an internal ballot in a runoff against former leader Khaled Mashal. He was also a senior negotiator in mediated talks between Hamas and Israel on the Gaza ceasefire deal. Ali Mahmoud reports.
11: Khalil al-Khaya is far from a newcomer. A founding member of Hamas from Gaza, he has spent nearly four decades rising through the ranks. Unlike some of the group's better-known leaders, his influence has been built largely behind the closed doors as an organizer, strategist, and negotiator, rather than through military command or public speeches. Al-Khaya's personal life has been shaped by the conflict with Israel. Four of his sons were killed in Israeli attacks, one of them in the airstrikes on Doha in September last year during Gaza ceasefire negotiations. Al-Khaya served as deputy of Hamas' former political bureau chief, Ismail Haniyeh. He also worked alongside Yahya Sinwar, the group's leader in Gaza and the architect of the October 2023 attacks on Israel. While Sinwar led the movement inside Gaza, Al-Khaya became its diplomatic face abroad. Throughout the war, he led Hamas delegations in direct ceasefire and prisoner exchange negotiations mediated by Qatar and Egypt. His election is also significant internally. Al-Khaya prevailed over Khaled Mashal, one of the group's most senior and diplomatically experienced leaders, who spent decades building relationships with regional allies. The choice of Al-Hayya suggests Hamas has, for now, prioritized a leader whose legitimacy is rooted in Gaza and whose recent experience has been shaped by war and negotiations rather than by international political networks. His immediate challenge will be to hold together a movement under pressure while navigating ceasefire talks, Gaza future governance, and relations with the regional powers. For Israel and international mediators, his appointment is unlikely to signal a dramatic policy shift, but it does place one of Hamas' most experienced negotiators in charge at the center of political decision-making. By choosing Khalil Al-Hayya, Hamas appears to be betting that political management and negotiating experience are essential to its future. Hani Mahmoud, Al Jazeera, Gaza City, Palestine.
0: Protests are continuing in Ukraine over the dismissal of Defense Minister Mykhailo Fedorov. They're demanding that he's reinstated after he was removed during a government reshuffle last week. Yevgeny Khmara has temporarily been appointed into the position. The UK's latest prime minister says Britain needs to show the world that it can regain its stability. The Labour Party's new leader, Andy Burnham, was appointed to the top job following Keir Starmer's resignation. He's the seventh prime minister in a decade. Since entering Downing Street, he's already started to appoint his new cabinet, with some ministers resigning from their positions. Police in India have tried to dismantle a youth protest by force. The demonstration saw thousands of angry youngsters take to the streets demanding the resignation of Prime Minister Narendra Modi and his education minister over an exam paper leak scandal. Neha Punya reports from the protest site in New Delhi.
12: Unprecedented scenes of unrest in India's capital city as riot teams faced off with angry protesters. We were there as the crackdown on protesters began.
13: Just down the road is the main protest site of Jantar Mantar, and in the last few moments we've seen police firing tear gas shells, pushing back all the protesters that had gathered there. The thousands were expected, but tens of thousands of people have showed up here in solidarity with the Kokrut Janata Party. All through the day, we've seen people coming in large numbers, defying the closure of metro stations, defying security deployments, breaking through barricades. But now police teams are there. They're trying to clear up the protest site.
12: Internet access in and around the protest site was throttled as the city turned into a fortress on Monday. But despite this, what we saw was a massive show of strength. The numbers so staggering that the police were unable to hold back demonstrators. Many made it to the gates of Parliament, which is currently in session, but tear gas shells and batons were used to stop their march. The Kokrut Janata Party says the protest continues despite the crackdown and has criticized the police's actions during what they claim was a peaceful demonstration. India's main opposition party, Congress, has also accused the government of using force to suppress dissent. The Kokrut Janata Party has been protesting for a month now following irregularities in a national medical exam that millions of students took in May. The protest is one of the biggest public demonstrations we've seen against Prime Minister Narendra Modi's government in recent years. A jobs crisis, experts say, has led to rising discontentment in a country where 65% of the population is under the age of 35.
13: Given the number of people who've shown up to protest here, we finally saw the Indian government change its stance. After weeks of calling this protest an anti-national movement, you had a senior minister from Mr. Narendra Modi's party meet these protesters. They presented their list of demands, including demanding the resignation of Education Minister Dharmendra Pradhan. They say the ball is now in the government's court, and their serious engagement with these demands will decide what happens next. Neha Punya, Al Jazeera, New Delhi.
0: A Mexican drug boss has been sentenced to life in prison by a U.S. court. Ismael Zambada is known as El Mayo. He's agreed a plea deal last year after admitting to smuggling millions of kilograms of cocaine over decades as the leader of the violent Sinaloa cartel. He was arrested in 2024 after landing at an airstrip in New Mexico. Still ahead on Al Jazeera, This Is America explores how much influence religion should have in government.

0: detailed coverage.
1: What's unusual about this fire here is that we are in northern France, and this area is not used to seeing wildfires anywhere near this scale.
0: From around the world.
2: Instead of 6 to 7 murders a night here in Acapulco, it's now gone down to about 6 to 7 murders a week, and it's much the same on the national panorama.
3: In the Philippines, tuberculosis claims nearly 100 lives every day. 101 East meets the doctors embracing technology to treat patients in remote and dangerous areas.
4: We'll send the samples via drone and we'll get the results within 1 hour.
3: Fighting tuberculosis in the Philippines on Al Jazeera.
5: On that, he set himself a very
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0: You're watching Al Jazeera. A reminder of our top stories this hour. The U.S. military is now carrying out another wave of strikes against Iran, marking the 10th consecutive night of attacks. Explosions have been reported near Isfahan, Sirik and Hormozgan province, as well as Chabahar, Karnak, Bandar Abbas and Shiraz. In the past few minutes, Kuwait's army says it's intercepting Iranian missiles and drones. Earlier, U.S. President Donald Trump warned Iran there would be a price to pay if more American soldiers die. Three U.S. service members have been killed in the region over the past few days. And the Saudi Foreign Ministry has condemned a naval blockade imposed in the kingdom by Yemen's Ansarullah Houthis. The Iran-backed group announced the embargo, saying it was in response to the recent attack on Sana'a Airport. And we're going to hand you over to Alex Marquardt and Phil Lavelle for This is America.
1: Hello, this is America, and this is Texas, one of the country's most conservative states. Christianity is all around, and now it is heading to the classroom because school kids here will have to learn and will be tested on the Bible. But what of that invisible line between church and state? Will this infringe that? And what has it all got to do with elections? There is a lot to unpack here from Texas, but first to Washington, D.C. Here's Alex Marquardt.
2: Thank you, Phil. The United States was founded with a simple but revolutionary idea. Government should neither establish a religion nor prevent people from practicing one. And that principle has shaped the country for nearly 250 years. But religion has become more visible in American politics and life than it has been in years, from White House faith initiatives and religious liberty policies to debates over Christian nationalism, the role of faith in government and prayer in public life. The state of Texas, where you just saw Phil, has become a focal point in the national debate over religion because of its new mandate on a Bible-based curricula for public elementary students, despite fierce opposition from many parents and critics. From Fort Worth, here's more from Phil Lavelle.
1: Churches are everywhere in Texas. Faith is a fact of life for millions. But here, right now, an unholy row about how holy the classroom should be and the Bible at the heart of it. Big changes are coming. All kids in public schools will have to study the Bible as part of the curriculum.
3: It's something that'll enrich your child's education.
1: That's 5.5 million children, grades K through to 12, which is ages 5 to 18.
4: It is crucial that our kids know the history of the Bible and how it's influenced the world.
1: Like Jessica's kids, she fully supports it.
4: The Bible has been in our curriculum for hundreds of years. It's only been recent that it was removed from our curriculum, so it's not really bringing it in for the first time. We're bringing it back.
5: Teachers.
1: The State Education Board just voted for the change after a heated debate. Pastor Brandon Hall is one of its leading champions.
3: In order to receive a complete education, you really have to understand, you know, the book that was very foundational to our history, our laws, and our culture in the state of Texas.
1: Now, to zoom out just for a moment, this is about more than just the Bible. See, Texas has approved a big reading list, and it includes works from people like Charles Dickens, classics from Jane Austen, the works of William Shakespeare, not just the Bible. But for the first time here in the United States, school kids will now have to learn stories and be tested on the likes of David and Goliath, Noah's Ark, and Adam and Eve. And that is just the younger ones.

0: For older children, there will be psalms and passages drawn from both the Old and New Testaments.
1: Oh, it's terrifying.
0: A move dividing parents, even those who are religious.
1: That's my job, is to teach my child about religion. We're going to see more discipline instances rise in our public schools because for the students who maybe feel that they can weaponize the Bible, that it's going to be used against students who are of a different faith or of no faith at all.
0: That Texas is conservative, that it is overwhelmingly Christian, none of that is a surprise, but that message has been getting louder of late from those in Congress.
2: Islam is largely alien to American history.
0: To those with ambitions to be.
3: America was built by white Christian men that followed Jesus Christ.
0: To Senate races.
4: Crooked Ken Paxton is soft on radical Islam.
0: And now the classrooms, which already have to show the Ten Commandments on the walls.
5: Is this not just all part of living in a conservative state? This is what happens?
6: Well, I think that part of living in a conservative state that says that they follow the Constitution and value the Constitution means that this is not what happens.
0: Now, there is a caveat here. See, this will not come into effect until 2030, which is 4 years away. And that leads to the obvious question. Why now? One theory that's been suggested is it is down to politics. Remember, we are in an election year, and this gives conservative candidates something to campaign on ahead of the midterms. The other is the courts, because this will very likely face years of legal challenges, and it could ultimately end up in Washington at the Supreme Court.
7: What is really important that our students learn? That's the number one thing that we're focused on. It's not political at all.
0: The line between church and state, always there, but maybe not as visible as some would like anymore. Phil Lavelle, Al Jazeera, Fort Worth, Texas.
8: And joining me now to discuss this is Melissa Deckman, the CEO of Public Religion Research Institute, and Jerome Kapolsky, who's a research fellow at Georgetown University's Berkeley Center for Religion, Peace, and World Affairs. Melissa and Jerome, thank you so much for joining me to discuss this very emotional subject. It is a bit of a lightning rod, and perhaps in some ways becoming more so. Melissa, there was a parent in that story there who talked about bringing religion back to the classroom. The president himself, just last month, he said that religion is back in our country, bigger and stronger than it has been in many, many years. How true is that? What does your data show?
9: Well, I would say that religion isn't necessarily back. We track demographic trends at PRI, and we have found, for example, no increase in the number of Americans who identify as religious. We have found no increase in the number of Americans attending worship services regularly. But I think what Trump is doing is he's signaling to his base. So Trump's base is overwhelmingly made up of conservative Christians, especially white evangelical Protestants. And as we head into the midterms, there's a broad enthusiasm gap. So Democrats seem very pumped to vote in the midterms, Republicans less so. And I think when Trump talks about signaling that religion is back, talking about religious freedom, fighting for the rights of Christian nationalists in some ways, he's really trying to animate his base to go out to vote.
8: So two important points you made there. Church attendance is down, and people who identify as belonging to a certain faith, that's also down.
9: Yes. So we have found, for example, over the past two decades, the number of Americans who identify as religiously unaffiliated has doubled. Mm-hmm. Now, to be fair, there's been a little bit of a leveling off in the last year or so. We don't see necessarily a growth in more people being religiously unaffiliated. But I think it's important to look at younger generations, because younger generations, almost 4 in 10 younger Americans, are religiously unaffiliated. So I think the growth trajectory is pretty limited in some ways.
8: There was a number that I found interesting, Jerome, that I want to ask you about. Actually, the number of Americans who believe that religion is gaining in influence, that's growing. It's still a minority, according to Pew, at 37%. But Americans believing that religion is gaining in influence seems to be up sharply, according to this poll. Why do you think Americans feel that, Jerome?
10: Well, I think it's been in the news a lot. I think that this administration in particular is interested in putting religion in the public space. So it doesn't necessarily mean that people are more religious, but they're seeing more religion, particularly from certain political leaders.
8: And to that point, Melissa, I think that hits the nail on the head, Jerome. America is getting less religious by a number of traditional measures, and yet religion these days can feel more central to politics than ever. So how do you reconcile these two, what would seem like diverging trajectories?
9: I think they're actually linked pretty closely. So just to give you one statistic, in 1992, about 7 in 10 Americans were white and Christian. Mm-hmm. Last year, according to our data, we found that it was down to 4 in 10. So the demographic of the country, they're really changing. Americans are less religious, they're more racially and ethnically diverse. And I think those things are very threatening to certain conservative Christians who are primarily white, who see the country changing in ways they don't like. And so it spurred them into being more active in politics. And they found a home within the Republican Party. You know, we have a system in this country that's two-party, for better or for worse, but it essentially means that activists can play a big role in shaping who are the nominees for their party. And so you've seen really a rightward shift, especially a religiously rightward shift among the Republican Party. So we do see more religion in politics, certainly on one side of the aisle.
8: And the religiosity of members of each party, correct me if I'm wrong, it appears to be relatively flat among Republicans, as in the past two decades, the number who say that they're religious is essentially the same, whereas there's been a steep drop-off among Democrats.
9: I think that's a good way to think about it. So, for example, today, going back to that number of white Christians, we find that among Republicans, it's nearly two-thirds. It's only about 25% of the Democratic Party. And we find also among Democrats, they're far more likely to be secular or unaffiliated. In fact, three times as likely as Republicans. That's not to say, however, that there aren't religious folks within the Democratic Party. In fact, a big base of the party are Christians of color, especially black Protestants. I think a better way to think about it is within the Democratic Party, you have a wide variety of people of faith, including non-Christians, whereas I think within the Republican Party today, you have far more conservative Christians. And so that's where you see the distinction between the two parties.
8: I want to help our audience understand better the religious diversity of this country, because it has been a part of the history of the United States really since its founding 250 years ago. The U.S. is home to some of the world's most ancient faiths, as well as some newer ones that took root in this country. And here are some stats from the Pew Research Group that paint a portrait of where America stands on faith today. 62% of Americans describe themselves as Christians. 29% say they are unaffiliated, and then another 7% belong to minority religions. Now, within that group of Christians, 39% belong to Protestant denominations, and another 19% are Catholics. The unaffiliated group includes atheists and agnostics, but most say they believe in nothing in particular. The largest minority religions are Judaism at 2%, followed by Islam, Buddhism, and Hinduism, each with 1%. So, Jerome, when we talk about religion and politics, the debates over religion, the prominence of religion in politics, it really does seem like really what we mean is Christianity, in particular Protestant Christianity, maybe Catholic when it comes to certain issues. But how are other faiths part of this conversation?
10: Well, other faiths have always been part of this conversation. You know, from the very beginning of the European colonial project, there were other faiths who were living in the Americas, both indigenous faiths, but people were brought along in that colonial project as well. So there have always been non-Christians who were in the Americas and part of the United States of America. Now, I think when we look at sort of the contemporary scene, there are many Jews, many Muslims, many Buddhists, many Hindus, many Sikhs, many members of smaller, perhaps less well-known Christian denominations and sects who are living out their faith and are participating politically. So the notion that America is fundamentally a Christian nation, in a way, covers up a lot of the religious dynamism that has always been part of American history.
8: Do you agree with Melissa that when you see some of the actions taken, like what we're seeing in Texas, for example, it is a circling of the Christian wagons, a fear or a judgment about some of those other faiths? We heard some of that expressed in that piece.
10: Yeah, and I'd add one caveat to it, that within that conservative Christian base that is supporting Donald Trump, there's a lot of theological variety, right? So there are the evangelicals who've been sort of an important part of the Republican Party since the late 70s and 80s. There are conservative Catholics, but there are also conservative neo-reform churches that are involved. There are members of what's known as the New Apostolic Reformation, these charismatic Christian groups that are historically sort of non-denominational. So the idea that we can lump sort of all of sort of Trumpist Christianity into one bucket doesn't really show us the diversity within that coalition, and actually inner tensions, because they have very different theological views, they have very different social views, and they have very different understandings of what the relationship of church and state and what the proper political order ought to be.
8: You mentioned this idea that the U.S. is a Christian nation, which, of course, many people believe, and we hear the phrase Christian.

0: Christian nationalism a lot more these days. Melissa, what have you seen in terms of the spike in adherents or sympathizers of that Christian nationalist movement?
1: Sure. At PRI, we've been measuring the spread of Christian nationalism ideology throughout the country. And we found essentially that about 1 in 10 Americans are strongly adherent to the views of Christian nationalism, the idea that the U.S. should declare the U.S. a Christian state.
0: Self-defined Christian nationalists.
1: Yeah, right. Or actually, they're not self-defined. What we do is we ask Americans the extent to which they agree with a number of statements.
0: Okay.
1: So should Christians have dominion over all aspects of society? Is being Christian truly important at being an American? So those kinds of questions.
0: Mm-hmm.
1: And we then characterize Americans based on those views. Again, 1 in 10 are strongly adherent, probably the most, I think, staunchly in support of a theology for the country. Then about another 20% roughly are sympathetic to those views. And so I think we haven't seen, though, in the last couple of years, any growth in that among the American public. And it's important to remember that most Americans actually are not supportive of the idea of mixing church and state more closely.
0: So you're saying that there is no actual spike in the sympathies for Christian nationalism?
1: Not necessarily. I think our data are showing over the past 4 years, it's really been remarkably stable. Even though, of course, with the second Trump administration, you see a lot more attention paid to, I think, the intermixing of church and state.
0: Okay. I really want to get into the discussion over the division between church and state, because that really is highly controversial. This idea of the separation between the government and the church in this country is a cornerstone principle, but it does continue to be debated and tested. Where did it come from, and what does the Constitution actually have to say? Here's Matthew Torres to explain.
2: Separation of church and state, freedom of religion and freedom from religion without government interference, a bedrock of American democracy. And in true democratic fashion, this key foundation has been hotly debated for decades and interpreted in different ways. Texas Republican Lieutenant Governor Dan Patrick, who is also the chair of President Trump's Religious Liberty Commission, says separation of church and state is not in the Constitution. So what does the Constitution say? Let's look at the First Amendment and what is called the Establishment Clause and the Free Exercise Clause. They read, Congress shall make no law respecting an establishment of religion or prohibiting the free exercise thereof. So yes, the Constitution does not explicitly mention the words separation of church and state. That term famously came from one of America's founding fathers, Thomas Jefferson. He described the First Amendment in a letter addressed to the Danbury Baptist Association, concerned about the religious liberty back in 1802. He wrote about building, quote, a wall of separation between church and state. In the landmark 1947 Supreme Court case, Everson v. Board of Education, Justice Hugo Black used this same phrase to argue how the government, federal or state, must not establish or support a church, aid one religion or all religions, coerce people to attend or avoid religious services, or punish people based on their religious beliefs or practices. This interpretation set a precedent for decades to come and influenced cases involving religious liberty and public expressions. Another case that set the tone was Engel versus Vitale in 1962. The court ruled school-sponsored prayers are prohibited and took an even broader view of the Establishment Clause, arguing any type of public promotion of religion, including offering financial aid to religious schools, is a violation. Now, fast forward to 2022, the Supreme Court ruled that a state cannot exclude religious schools from receiving taxpayer-funded tuition assistance. It's one example how over the years, with more conservative judges on the bench, there's been a big constitutional shift.
0: So, Jerome, we heard there from Matthew that the separation of church and state, that is a phrase from Thomas Jefferson, is not from the Constitution itself. So what do we understand the founders to have actually wanted?
3: Well, you know, that there were a lot of different founders and some of them wanted different things.
0: Fair.
3: But you know, to begin with, there was no church and state to be separated at the time of the founding, the drafting and ratification of the U.S. Constitution. So there had been a number of church establishments in New England and in the southern colonies, but when the participants in the convention to put together a constitution came together in Philadelphia in 1787, they realized that it was just not practical to have a Church of the United States. There were too many Christian denominations. Even if most of the country was nominally Protestant, there were just too many different kinds of Protestantism. So on the one hand, pragmatically, there was not going to be a Church of the United States. There was also a jurisdictional issue, that there were still some state establishments in New England at this time. And finally, there was a sense that it wasn't the government's business to be involved in religion, right? And there was an Enlightenment perspective that was brought to this, but there was also a religious perspective that was brought to this. The notion of a wall between church and state actually comes from a religious tradition. Roger Williams spoke of a wall protecting the garden of religion from the wilderness of the world. And when Jefferson was writing to the Danbury Baptists as president, he was referring to that tradition.
0: There is a lot of surprise among many who, when they find out that there is no mention of Christianity, Melissa, in the Constitution, how wide is that gap between what people think the founders intended and wanted between and what they actually wrote?
1: Well, I think it's been a cottage industry among many people in the Christian right for a long time to basically paint this narrative that America was indeed founded as a Christian nation. And I think that those histories, as they are, tend to cherry pick certain figures, and they tend to promote the views of certain figures. And they point also to early state constitutions that where you did have an established state-sponsored religion. And so I think for some people, if that's your only source of data and information about kind of the role of religion in the founding, it's a pretty narrow perspective and one that really sort of doesn't get upheld once you start looking at more history in terms of the complexity of the issue here. But I always point to the Constitution's Article 6, which says there should be no religious test, for example, for holding religious office. So I think the founders, driven largely by very great Enlightenment principles that really promoted, I think, freedom of religion, freedom of expression, really knew that it would be dangerous looking at European kind of examples where you had too much involvement of a national government sponsoring a state religion.
0: So when we look at what's happening in Texas, and as we heard in Phil's story, every grade, kindergarten through 12th, is going to have some kind of biblical education, reading of biblical excerpts, tested on it. This has obviously been deeply controversial, Jerome, but when it comes to the unconstitutional argument, how strong is that?
3: Well, I think this is really going to, it's going to depend on what these what Texas wants to do. There were historically in American public schools Bible readings. And these Bible readings were not uncontroversial. And a major reason why they were controversial was because people read different Bibles, different Bible translations, right? Are we going to read from a Protestant translation, the King James Version? Are we going to read from a Catholic translation? Are we going to read from a Jewish translation? So the Bible is not a neutral document. So the question is, how is the Bible taught? Is the Bible taught as one of many sources of our culture and civilization, or is the Bible being taught as a fundamentally religious source? And I think that's something that will be adjudicated in the courts, and it will be something that will be adjudicated by American citizens as well.
0: And as you've noted, Melissa, this is kind of out of step with some of the declining numbers that we've seen. Are we seeing states taking sort of the reverse path from what Texas is doing, taking religion more out of schools?
1: I think it probably depends on the state. We have 50 states, right? We have, and with education in particular, it's very devolved from the federal government.
0: Right.
1: In fact, one of the things that Trump did when he first was inaugurated the second term is he abolished the Department of Education because conservatives always felt that there should be more, that really those decisions should be left to localities and to states. And so I think what you're going to see is really sort of a diversity. I think many states that are kind of typically blue, I think are going to lean more toward, you know, not including the Bible or having the Bible be taught in a certain way. I mean, look, it's part of literature. There are historic reasons to study it. But I think in red states, you have states like Texas pushing the envelope to really have the courts revisit the decision they made in the 1960s that really overturned a forced Bible reading in public classrooms.
0: There was a pretty stunning statistic I read about Donald Trump, and I want to get into your perceptions of his faith, that only 5% of white evangelicals and only 8% of Republicans believe that he is very religious. So as a president, Jerome, how do you think Donald Trump has approached and currently treats religion?
3: Well, I think Donald Trump treats religion as something that's very useful. I think he sees that he has a great deal of support among people who take religion very seriously and who want religion, their religion to be promoted in the public sphere. I think that there are also people who are coming from religious backgrounds who, although they do not see Donald Trump as a particularly religious person, see him as an agent of providence, as someone who has been picked by God for a particular purpose. So you may have heard sort of the Cyrus candidate back in 2016 when he ran for the first time. So you know, on the one hand, there's something paradoxical about people who are extremely religious looking at this defiantly non-religious figure as a leader, but it kind of works into their worldview and their theology as well. And he's seen it as a very useful and stable group of support.
0: Yeah, Melissa, I see you
1: nodding. To add to that, we had asked a question right after the 2024 election. We asked essentially, do you think God ordained Donald Trump to win this election? And most Americans say no, like only 25%. But white evangelical Protestants, 6 in 10, endorse that idea. So they view him as a champion, even though personally he isn't exactly pious, I would say. But he's delivered for them in terms of policy and in terms of rhetoric. I think those things really make his evangelical base quite happy.
0: He's a means to an end?
1: Exactly.
0: And we've seen that play out in the Supreme Court.
1: No, of course. I mean, his three appointees overturned, for example, Roe versus Wade and the Dobbs decision and let that decision go back to the states. And we've seen also other court decisions that have started to kind of break down that separation of church and state, allowing, for example, a high school football coach to lead prayer, you know, in a public high school. So I think the court is really inching toward having a greater role for religion to play in the public square, which is sort of counterintuitive, or it's basically different than what we saw in the 20th century when you saw those establishment principles being enacted, I think, more firmly.
0: So here we are, 250 years on, a country that was founded not on establishing religion, but not infringing on anyone's right to practice either. Jerome, we only have about 45 seconds left, but now this country is having one of its largest arguments about faith in generations. So where do you think it goes from here?
3: Well, I think we'll have to wait and see. I think the coming elections, both in November and then in 2028, will sort of show how some of these things are playing out. But it is, I think, clear that this administration, the people who support this administration, see this as an opportunity to make America a more culturally conservative religious place.
0: Just 15 seconds left, go ahead.
1: Yeah, I would say too, I mean, there's really no indication that the country is moving toward these ideas of even promoting a theocracy, which you hear on some voices on the right. But I think right now, in the near future, this movement is a very big part of the Republican base, so I don't see these arguments disappearing anytime soon.
0: All right, Melissa Deckman, the CEO of PRRI, and Jerome Kapolsky, the research fellow at Georgetown's Berkeley Center for Religion, Peace, and World Affairs. Thank you both for joining me very sensitive subject. Appreciate it.
1: Thank you.
0: And that's all from me and the team here in Washington. Handing it back now to Al Jazeera's global headquarters in Doha.
4: An opioid crisis has gripped Ghana. Frustrated with local authorities.
5: We've lost confidence in the police.
4: Citizens are taking matters into their own hands.
6: Sometimes we have to use force.
4: People in Power investigates the precarious balance between citizen-led justice and the rule of law. In their own hands, Ghana's drug vigilantes on Al Jazeera.
7: The drought stretches far beyond Kenya. Parts of Ethiopia and Somalia have also been affected.
8: Some people say this is not a motorsport. They call it entertainment. People in the spinning community insist this is serious business.
9: People here in Western Kenya say they've been marginalized for years.
10: We now have the confirmed election results. They know that their leader has not won, so the people could take to the streets in greater number and greater momentum.
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0: Hello, I'm Rob Matheson. This is the News Hour live from Doha. Coming up in the next 60 minutes, a 10th night of U.S. strikes on Iran is underway. Targets expand beyond the southern coast, with explosions reported in the northwest. After a week that saw at least three American military personnel killed, Donald Trump warns Iran it will pay, quote, many times over for every U.S. soldier killed. Iran-backed Ansar al-Houthis in Yemen declare a maritime blockade against Saudi Arabia, threatening to further disrupt the global energy supply.
1: We will make this moment a circuit breaker for Britain.
0: Big promises of change from Britain's new Prime Minister. Andy Burnham takes the reins in London, saying he'll focus on the rising cost of living.
2: The First Amendment to the U.S. Constitution states that there should be no official religion. And yet, religion remains one of the most powerful forces in American politics. So how much influence should faith have in government? That's later on This Is America.
0: The U.S. military is carrying out another wave of strikes against Iran, marking the 10th consecutive night of attacks. Explosions have been reported throughout the south, where the U.S. says it's been working to degrade Iran's ability to threaten shipping in the Strait of Hormuz. However, there have also been attacks as far north as Tabriz, as well as the city of Isfahan and the central Kerman province. Explosions have also been reported in Shiraz, the country's cultural capital. The U.S. and Iran have been exchanging strikes for more than a week, while insisting that they're both open to negotiations. More than 50 Iranians and at least three American soldiers have been killed since the latest escalation began. Meanwhile, air raid sirens have been sounding in Jordan as Iran continues its retaliatory attacks across the region. Sirens have also been heard in Kuwait and Bahrain, with strikes reported on military and civilian infrastructure. Now, in a moment, we're going to be live with Kimberly Halkett at the White House and Mohammed Val in Doha. First, we're going to head to Tehran. We're going to speak to Tohid Asadi. So what has Iran been saying about all of this, Tohid?
3: Well, for the latest hours, we know that explosions are reported in the southern coastal cities of the country, marking yet another night of escalation and exchange of fire between Iran and the United States. According to the latest, we know that explosions are reported in Qishm Island, the largest island of the country in the vicinity of the Strait of Hormuz, for another night. And starting from the very early days of this new round of escalations, Qishm has been witnessing continued air strikes by the Americans. Also in the two port cities of Bandar Abbas and Bandar Lenge, explosions are reported. And also in Sirik, another geostrategically important city which oversees the Strait of Hormuz. Again, we've got reports about assaults taking place. But in addition to that, initially, we've got reports from Isfahan in which at least two explosions or two sounds of explosions were reported. Later on, the governor of Isfahan province came out to say that no attacks have happened there, but still they are investigating the reports in that regard. And also, we know that, as you mentioned earlier, in Shiraz, sounds of explosions have been heard starting from early hours of tonight. And in Bushehr, another important southern city of the country, seeing that it's host a nuclear power plant, we've got the reports about the activation of the air defense system, even though then when it comes to Bushehr, we don't have confirmed information about any specific attack taking place.
0: Tohid, thank you very much indeed. Tohid Asadi in Tehran there. We're going to go to Kimberly Halkett at the White House. So Donald Trump issuing that warning to Iran, saying it's going to pay a price for every U.S. soldier killed. The rhetoric getting stronger from the White House. And, of course, we're getting reports of explosions in the south of Iran, but also elsewhere.
4: Yeah, that's right. This is the 10th consecutive night that the United States is targeting Iranian bases as well as missile sites and drone sites. And you're right. The U.S. president taking to Truth Social on the afternoon of Monday, which is today here in the United States. And we should point out that the U.S. president is essentially laying out what he says is a directive to every leader of the U.S. military. So this is more than just the U.S. president using bluster or, you know, the strong language he often does on social media in frustration. This is the U.S. president laying out what is now appears to be a standing policy of retaliation. We've heard from the U.S. president in recent weeks that if Iran strikes ships in the Strait of Hormuz, that they will be hit 20 times harder. And now the U.S. president saying that with regard to the three service members that were killed over the weekend, that their deaths will also be avenged. The U.S. president saying that this is something that will be hit many times over. So the U.S. president is making a point. He's saying that this is the standard protocol, even as we know that there is still diplomacy going on in the background. The White House saying that talks are continuing, even as military strikes are continuing.
0: In the previous round of fighting, Kimberly, it did seem the Trump administration eventually was being influenced by the rising energy prices, the price of petrol going up at the pumps, as well, of course, as the midterm elections. We're a couple of months down the line now. Is there still any sign that those things matter?
4: They matter, but they're taking a back seat right now. The U.S. seems focused on the primary concern for it right now, and that is security. What we know is that the White House is saying that they are focused on making Iran pay. In a statement to Al Jazeera, the White House saying that the Iranians have violated the Memorandum of Understanding, and they are making them pay, they say, for what they call acts of terrorism in the Strait of Hormuz. So the U.S. president telling the press office, which has released a statement, that the blows will continue until he deems otherwise. So we can expect that this is something that the U.S. president is not only telling to Iran, but also to the American public, given the fact that he made the suggestion early on that this attack on Iran would be something that would be short in duration. But with each passing day, with increased intensity, it's clear the president has to make a justification to the American public.
0: Bringing us up to speed there from the White House, that's Al Jazeera's Kimberly Halkett. Kimberly, thank you very much indeed. Well, Qatar has sent letters to both the United Nations and its Security Council condemning recent attacks by Iran on the country. Qatar accuses Iran of violating international law and says Tehran must provide compensation for all damages caused. Well, Mohammed Val is in Doha for us, monitoring the situation across the Gulf. So let's begin with the latest warning signs across the Gulf. What do we know?
5: Yeah, as every day since the last 10 days, we have heard about reports about sirens in Bahrain and in Kuwait and also in Jordan, in particular Jordan military, talking about interceptions of three Iranian missiles over the skies of that country. So that's the situation in these countries and across the region. There is alarm and anticipation of more Iranian attacks, because that's what happens every single day when there is a continuation of the confrontation between the United States and Iran. These countries are condemning across the board. The Kuwaiti foreign ministry condemned these attacks and expressed full solidarity with, particularly with Bahrain, denoting that probably there have been some fresh actions, some fresh attacks on Bahrain. We have seen things like that overnight. We have seen things like that during the last couple of days. Those statements of anger and condemnation, also the letter you mentioned here by the Qataris to the United Nations. These countries are impatient to see a change in this course of action. They have been working hard, particularly Qatar and Oman, with the mediators, as mediators with the Pakistanis, to try to find a way out of this situation. But there is no likelihood that it is going to end anytime soon until the Americans and the Iranians realize that there is a better option than just continuing to fight.
0: Let's expand a little bit on the diplomatic side of this, Mohammed. We know that there is a high-level Iranian visit to Pakistan. Pakistan, of course, been playing a key role in negotiating.

0: negotiations between the US and Iran, and also Qatari mediators handing over a plan, we understand, to for a 10-day ceasefire to both sides for consideration. Is there a feeling amongst the Gulf nations that diplomatic efforts are taking place and may have some chance of success?
1: Well, when we look at what happened after the 40-day war, it took these countries, the mediators, a long time to just come to that memorandum of understanding between the U.S. and Iran. So it's not an easy task. And these countries know very well that it is going to take time and that it is not something that can be achieved overnight. So now it is like the region is at square one once again, and that denotes the amount of challenge that these countries are facing now, trying to go back to convince the Americans and the Iranians to go back to the negotiation table. They know that it is going to be a colossal effort there on their part, but they're not giving up. We have seen diplomatic activities and efforts almost every single week since the deterioration of the situation, and even before it, there is no let up in that. They don't seem to think that there is any other option for them other than continuing this effort. The only alternative to it is an escalation that is costing this region highly every single day.
0: Mohammed Val in Doha, here in Qatar. Thank you very much indeed. Adam Arely is the former U.S. ambassador to Bahrain. He's joining us now from Washington, D.C. Very good to have you with us, Mr. Ambassador. Thank you very much for being with us. Let's talk about Bahrain, first of all. Bahrain, the U.S., have had many, many years of very close cooperation, and yet that close cooperation has made Bahrain a frontline target for Iran. Is there a reassessment, do you think, of the relationship between the U.S. and Bahrain going on at the moment?
2: No, in fact, quite to the contrary. I think that both countries are more committed than ever to each other. The United States realizes the value of Bahrain, the importance of Bahrain, and the strength of Bahrain, and not only as a base for the U.S. Navy, but also as really standing in the front line against a implacable and resourceful foe, and holding its own and protecting, frankly, the western side of the Gulf. And from the Bahraini side, I mean, look, they're paying the price of an ally. It's a price that all the countries along the Gulf are paying, Kuwait and Qatar and Saudi Arabia and UAE. But it's quite visible in Bahrain, where, you know, it's a small island and a small population that is taking a disproportionate percentage of the hits.
0: Let's widen it out a little bit, because I want to talk about the pattern that we might be seeing, or there at least is a speculation that there might be a pattern. During the previous round of conflict, as negotiations were going on, there was also an uptick on both sides of the fighting that was going, the targeting, the missiles, back and forth. And so on, in order to create some sort of leverage for either side in those talks. Now we're seeing some suggestion that there is negotiation of some sort going on. Certainly the U.S. officials have been telling Al Jazeera that there are negotiations going on in the background, and at the same time, taking out of this particular equation the American response for the deaths of the U.S. servicemen, there does appear to be, again, this uptick in fighting on either side. Are we seeing the same sort of thing again? Is this more an attempt to get leverage as those negotiations go on?
2: Yes and no. I mean, the essential question that you're asking, and that I think your correspondent from Doha identified pretty clearly, was, you know, how does this end, right? I mean, that's a question. I served in Iraq. I was there during the surge. I worked with General Petraeus and Ambassador Crocker. I worked with President Bush when he invaded Iraq. And the question we were asking ourselves in 2006 and 2007 and 2008 was, how does this end? What President Trump is learning, and I think the rest of the world is learning, is there's no such thing as a short war, a quick, easy war. Once you start firing bullets and missiles, you can't control where it goes. And Trump thought he could, fire off.

0: off a couple of rounds against Iran and it would be all over. Well, he's learning what President Bush learned in Iraq and what President Putin is learning in Russia, was that, you know, once you start shaking the tail of the tiger, it's going to start scratching you and you better have a plan. And the fact of the matter is they don't have a plan. They're just, you know, doing this as they go along, you know, day to day. How do we get out of this? So in answer to your question, my sense is there is no end to this conflict unless one or the other side can declare victory. And the question is, what does victory look like? Yeah. Well, from the U.S. side, the only way they're going to get what they want is the total destruction of the regime in Iran. Are you, Donald Trump, willing to do that? They're able. We have the capability to do it. Are you willing to do it? Are you willing to pay the political price to do it? And for Iran, victory means being able to dictate the future of the Gulf, being able to hold the countries of the Gulf hostage, to extort money by controlling the Strait of Hormuz and thereby ensure the survival of the regime in the IRGC and this kleptocratic extremist terrorist state that basically is holding the region hostage. Those are the only two ways this is going to end. So it's not going to be pretty, it's not going to be quick, and it's not going to be easy.
1: Mr. Ambassador, we appreciate you bringing us the benefit of your experience in this. Adam Morelli, former U.S. Ambassador to Bahrain, thank you very much indeed for your time, sir. Saudi Arabia has vowed to take the necessary measures to protect its ships. That's after Yemen's Ansarullah group, also known as the Houthis, declared what they call a maritime embargo on Saudi Arabia. The group says the embargo will be placed in the Red Sea, and it says it's in response to what they describe as a years-long Saudi blockade of Houthi-controlled areas. The Houthis say they will target Saudi shipping through the Bab al-Mandab Strait. It's a key route linking the Red Sea to the Gulf of Aden.
2: The Yemeni armed forces announces a ban on maritime navigation for the Saudi enemy. According to the rules of a blockade, the siege will be implemented as soon as we have issued this statement. Our people have the right to respond to a blockade with a blockade and escalation with escalation.
1: Well, since Iran blocked the Strait of Hormuz, Saudi Arabia has been moving oil through its land pipeline. The 1,200-kilometer line runs from Abqaiq near the Gulf to the port of Yanbu on the Red Sea. Saudi Arabia says the pipeline carries about 7 million barrels a day. That's nearly half the volume it previously shipped through the Strait of Hormuz. But if the Bab al-Mandab Strait is also blocked, exports would have to travel north through the Suez Canal, increasing costs for customers, especially in Asia, which is heavily dependent on Saudi energy supplies. Yosef Mario reports from Sana'a on what led to the Houthi blockade in the Red Sea.
3: For Saudi Arabia, this naval blockade means they will no longer be able to use Bab al-Mandab to export oil to East Asia. This will have a tremendous impact on Saudi Arabia's yearly oil revenue. It also means that any nation, any shipping company, will not be able to export to Saudi Arabia. If they attempt to trade with Saudi Arabia through Bab al-Mandab, they will be prevented and turned away at Bab al-Mandab.
4: All Yemeni people want to end the Saudi blockade on Yemen in all its forms, to import food items and medicine, and to allow airports to operate again for sick people and other travelers. We are neighbors with Saudi Arabia, and we wish them well, but they want war. We are ready for it, but we don't want war.
5: We tell Saudi that we are peaceful people and we don't want war. End your blockade, and we will end ours. But if you want war, we offer it.
3: The big question now is, however, how will Saudi Arabia decide to respond to the declaration of a naval blockade? Will they engage militarily, or will they perhaps give negotiations a try? Now, the good news is there is currently a Ansarullah Houthi delegation in Oman, and they are engaged in peaceful dialogue with Saudi officials. However, the Ansarullah Houthi group has made it very clear, if Saudi Arabia decides to engage militarily, then their next set of options will include Saudi Aramco oil facilities as targets. Yusuf Mawdi, Al Jazeera, Sana'a.
1: I want to give you an update on our top story in the strikes that are underway this hour between the U.S. and Iran. The U.K. Maritime Trade Organization says that in the last few minutes it's received a report of an incident northeast of Oman. It says a tanker is reporting that it has been struck by an unknown projectile in the Strait of Hormuz. Authorities are investigating. We're going to have more on that when we bring it in. Now, the U.S. State Department says the Lebanese army is set to take over security in three pilot zones in southern Lebanon. It's meant to be the first step in a phased approach that will see the Israeli army retreat from areas it occupies in south Lebanon. The U.S. says the first three zones will be in the villages of Froun, Serifa, and Zatar al-Kharbiya. Israel and Lebanon agreed on a plan to implement the zones during talks in Rome last week. This followed a U.S. brokered framework deal that was signed in June. Hezbollah is not part of that agreement, and Israel has continued to attack Lebanon despite the ceasefire. Al Jazeera's Heidi Pett has more from Beirut.
6: These pilot zones were initially described as areas where the Israeli military would withdraw. The Lebanese army then deploys to make sure that they remain clear of Hezbollah weapons and fighters. But in practice, the three areas named are not ones that the Israeli military has full control over. In fact, two of them, Froun and Srifa, it never even entered in the first place. And so instead of the pilot zones being a test of Israeli withdrawal, what they have become in practice is a test for the Lebanese army. Is it able to clear these areas on its own? Now, one of the sticking points has been that the Israelis reportedly want to be directly involved in verifying whether the Lebanese army has done its job. And that is one among many things that have led to skepticism here, that the withdrawal process will be subject to delays and, in fact, could take years. This announcement that the pilot zones would begin on Monday initially came from the US State Department, but local sources on the ground have told Al Jazeera that little has changed just yet. A security source said that the Lebanese army hasn't started deploying in Zatar al-Rabia, and the reason for that is that the Israeli military is still present on the outskirts of town that they occupy. But in Froun, the mayor told us that the situation remains unchanged. The Lebanese army has always been there, and it's very similar in Srifa as well, where the Lebanese army has had a presence throughout the war. And the mayor told us that today is the same as yesterday, which may well be the case. Today could be the same as yesterday, but the real test will be tomorrow, when Israeli sources say that their withdrawal will actually begin. Heidi Pat, Al Jazeera, Beirut.
1: Eight people have been killed. Many more have been injured in Israeli attacks across the Gaza Strip since dawn on Monday. Several people were killed in an airstrike targeting a hospital in the north. Separately, deaths were reported when an Israeli drone struck a vehicle in Gaza City. Israel also targeted a vehicle in Al-Mawasi in southern Gaza, killing three people. Hamas has named Khalil al-Haya as its new leader. He succeeds Yahya Sinwar, who was killed in an Israeli attack in Gaza in October 2024. Haya is the former deputy chairman of Hamas, and he won an internal ballot in a runoff against former political leader Khaled Mashal. Haya lives in exile. He was a senior negotiator and mediated talks between Hamas and Israel to secure the Gaza ceasefire deal. The UK's latest prime minister says his government will bring the biggest changes in decades for the country. The new Labour Party leader, Andy Burnham, has been appointed to the top job following Keir Starmer's resignation. He's the seventh prime minister in a decade. Donald Trump says he's spoken with Burnham by phone. They talked about oil in the North Sea, trade, military cooperation, and the demining of the Hormuz Strait. Trump called it a very good conversation and said the two will be meeting in person in the near future. One of Burnham's promises is to shift power away from London to the regions. His proposed Number 10 North Prime Ministerial Office in Manchester has become the symbol of that ambition, even if many of the details are still being worked out. From Manchester, Milena Veselinovic reports.
7: It's the old-time music session at this social club in Manchester, a chance for amateur musicians to practice and catch up. This week, the conversation turned to the city's former mayor, Andy Burnham, now the UK Prime Minister, and his pledge to open an office in Manchester. Some welcomed the idea.
8: It might.

0: That'd be a good thing to involve the North a bit more, because as a Northerner, I have felt in the past, we haven't been privy to all those decisions or even consulted sometimes.
1: There are worries too.
2: I think that people might be a bit concerned about that, because obviously, I mean, if people that get paid high salaries are moved from London to Manchester, that's going to push up the price of everything, property, rents, and you know, prices in general might go up.
1: Burnham has been credited with helping to transform Manchester, turning it into the UK's fastest growing city region. Now he says he wants to apply that model across the country and to coordinate much of it from Manchester.
3: This is expected to become Andy Burnham's number 10 North, the centre, he says, of a rewired Britain. Now, the site was already planned as a civil service hub, but it won't be ready until 2028. And until then, Burnham's team is thought to be looking for temporary office space in Manchester.
1: Like the place itself, many of Burnham's plans are still taking shape, but there is optimism here.
4: I think it's all good stuff. I just think, is that going to win elections if there was an election? Do people care about that nationally?
5: I do care. It'll be good to have more of a focus on the North, because I feel like we get a bit neglected. So yeah, be really good.
1: Back at the club, they're ready for something new.
6: I just think it's a big chance for Labour. I think it's a big chance for the country. We've done it the old way for such a long time. Why not try a change? See what a change can do. And if people get behind the change, it should be really positive for everybody.
1: A hopeful note for the future. Milena Veselinovic, Al Jazeera, Manchester, UK.
7: More than five people have been killed and four are missing after floods in northern Chile. President José Antonio Kast has declared a state of catastrophe after days of heavy rain and gale force winds in a region better known for its dry desert. The storm is expected to continue until the end of the week. Our Latin America editor, Lucia Newman, reports.
8: Emergency teams are working round the clock to rescue isolated families caught in the worst winter storm front to hit Chile in more than a decade.
9: Yo soy santiaguino.
10: I am from Santiago. I saw snow there when I was little, but this amount of water? Never, never.
8: It began last Friday in the south central regions with gale force winds and rain that in just one day surpassed the yearly average. Mudslides, landslides, and flooded rivers followed. And now the storm has moved north, pounding the Atacama and Coquimbo regions, an area more accustomed to acute drought.
11: Tenemos en este momento.
12: We're experiencing not an emergency, but a catastrophe. So far, we have 80 families that are isolated, 11 people missing, all the ravines flooded, and routes 41 and 5 cut off.
8: 10 of Chile's 16 regions have been put under a state of emergency. And now, President José Antonio Kast has declared a state of catastrophe in Atacama and Coquimbo. The storm is caused by the El Niño phenomena, described by some as a Godzilla Niño because of its intensity. El Niño is a climate pattern marked by unusual warming of surface waters in the central and eastern tropical Pacific Ocean. In cities like Ovalle, the government is rushing to replace flooded hospital services.
13: The Army's modular hospital is on its way to the Ovalle because as a result of the rains, intense damage was caused to five of the seven wards of the Ovalle hospital.
8: Thousands of families have been evacuated, but the worst may not be over. Three more storm fronts are forecast to keep hitting areas already flooded, increasing the probability of more devastation. Lucia Newman, Al Jazeera.
7: Meanwhile, across the border, wildfires are threatening communities in Bolivia. Strong winds and the start of the dry season has exacerbated the fires. The country's defense minister says helicopters are needed to reach some of the fires that are tearing through hard-to-reach areas. Still ahead on Al Jazeera, This Is America explores how much influence religion should have in government.
14: As international alliances shift, where does the global South stand? And what is its vision for human rights and democracy?
15: What does the global South think of human rights? What does the global North think of human rights? They have spat on human rights. They've spat on humanity.
9: Ken Roth speaks with acting chair of the Hay Group, Varsha Gandhi-Kota Nelutla.
15: When we've tried to band together, they're called cartels. When the North tries to band together, they're of course clubs, right?
9: Reframe on Al Jazeera.
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0: Some of the protesters came down the street, picked up rocks and threw them at that apartment building.
1: With the latest global news and insightful documentaries, Al Jazeera's teams across the world bring you closer to the heart of the story.

0: You're watching Al Jazeera. Reminder of our top stories this hour. The U.S. military has carried out a 10th consecutive night of strikes on Iran. Explosions have been reported across the south, as well as in Tabriz, Isfahan, Kerman and Shiraz, amid efforts to weaken Iran's ability to threaten shipping in the Strait of Hormuz. Saudi Arabia has vowed to take what it's calling all the necessary measures to protect its ships. Yemen's Ansarullah group, also known as the Houthis, have declared what they call a maritime embargo on Saudi Arabia in the Red Sea. The Houthis say they will target Saudi shipping through the Bab al-Mandab Strait. The UK's new Prime Minister says his government will bring the biggest changes in decades for the country. Andy Burnham has taken the top job following Keir Starmer's resignation. He's already held a phone call with Donald Trump. The US President called it a very good conversation. We're going to hand you over now to Alice Marquardt and Phil Lavelle for This is America.
1: Hello, this is America and this is Texas, one of the country's most conservative states. Christianity is all around and now it is heading to the classroom because school kids here will have to learn and will be tested on the Bible. But what of that invisible line between church and state? Will this infringe that? And what has it all got to do with elections? There is a lot to unpack here from Texas, but first to Washington, D.C. Here's Alex Marquardt.
2: Thank you, Phil. The United States was founded with a simple but revolutionary idea. Government should neither establish a religion nor prevent people from practicing one. And that principle has shaped the country for nearly 250 years. But religion has become more visible in American politics and life than it has been in years, from White House faith initiatives and religious liberty policies to debates over Christian nationalism, the role of faith in government and prayer in public life. The state of Texas, where you just saw Phil, has become a focal point in the national debate over religion because of its new mandate on a Bible-based curricula for public elementary students, despite fierce opposition from many parents and critics. From Fort Worth, here's more from Phil Lavelle.
1: Churches are everywhere in Texas. Faith is a fact of life for millions. But here, right now, an unholy row about how holy the classroom should be and the Bible at the heart of it. Big changes are coming. All kids in public schools will have to study the Bible as part of the curriculum.
3: It's something that'll enrich your child's education.
1: That's 5.5 million children, grades K through to 12, which is ages 5 to 18.
4: It is crucial that our kids know the history of the Bible and how it's influenced the world.
1: Like Jessica's kids, she fully supports it.
4: The Bible has been in our curriculum for hundreds of years. It's only been recent that it was removed from our curriculum, so it's not really bringing it in for the first time. We're bringing it back.
5: Teachers.
1: The State Education Board just voted for the change after a heated debate. Pastor Brandon Hall is one of its leading champions.
3: In order to receive a complete education, you really have to understand, you know, the book that was very foundational to our history, our laws, and our culture in the state of Texas.
1: Now, to zoom out just for a moment, this is about more than just the Bible. See, Texas has approved a big reading list, and it includes works from people like Charles Dickens, classics from Jane Austen, the works of William Shakespeare, not just the Bible. But for the first time here in the United States, school kids will now have to learn stories and be tested on the likes of David and Goliath, Noah's Ark, and Adam and Eve. And that is just the younger ones. For older children, there will be psalms and passages drawn from both the Old and New Testaments.
6: Oh, it's terrifying.
1: A move dividing parents, even those who are religious.
6: That's my job, is to teach my child about religion. We're going to see more discipline instances rise in our public schools because for the students who maybe feel that they can weaponize the Bible, that it's going to be used against students who are of a different faith or of no faith at all.
1: That

0: Texas is conservative, that it is overwhelmingly Christian. None of that is a surprise, but that message has been getting louder of late from those in Congress.
1: Islam is largely alien to American history.
0: To those with ambitions to be.
2: America was built by white Christian men that followed Jesus Christ.
0: To Senate races.
3: Crooked Ken Paxton is soft on radical Islam.
0: And now the classrooms, which already have to show the Ten Commandments on the walls.
4: Is this not just all part of living in a conservative state? This is what happens?
5: Well, I think that part of living in a conservative state that says that they follow the Constitution and value the Constitution means that this is not what happens.
0: Now, there is a caveat here. See, this will not come into effect until 2030, which is 4 years away. And that leads to the obvious question. Why now? One theory that's been suggested is it is down to politics. Remember, we are in an election year, and this gives conservative candidates something to campaign on ahead of the midterms. The other is the courts, because this will very likely face years of legal challenges, and it could ultimately end up in Washington at the Supreme Court.
6: What is really important that our students learn? That's the number one thing that we're focused on. It's not political at all.
0: The line between church and state, always there, though maybe not as visible as some would like anymore. Phil Lavelle, Al Jazeera, Fort Worth, Texas.
7: And joining me now to discuss this is Melissa Deckman, the CEO of Public Religion Research Institute, and Jerome Kapolsky, who's a research fellow at Georgetown University's Berkeley Center for Religion, Peace, and World Affairs. Melissa and Jerome, thank you so much for joining me to discuss this very emotional subject. It is a bit of a lightning rod, and perhaps in some ways becoming more so. Melissa, there was a parent in that story there who talked about bringing religion back to the classroom. The president himself, just last month, he said that religion is back in our country, bigger and stronger than it has been in many, many years. How true is that? What does your data show?
8: Well, I would say that religion isn't necessarily back. We track demographic trends at PRI, and we have found, for example, no increase in the number of Americans who identify as religious. We have found no increase in the number of Americans attending worship services regularly. But I think what Trump is doing is he's signaling to his base. So Trump's base is overwhelmingly made up of conservative Christians, especially white evangelical Protestants. And as we head into the midterms, there's a broad enthusiasm gap. So Democrats seem very pumped to vote in the midterms, Republicans less so. And I think when Trump talks about signaling that religion is back, talking about religious freedom, fighting for the rights of Christian nationalists in some ways, he's really trying to animate his base to go out to vote.
7: So two important points you made there. Church attendance is down, and people who identify as belonging to a certain faith, that's also down.
8: Yes. So we have found, for example, over the past two decades, the number of Americans who identify as religiously unaffiliated has doubled. Mm-hmm. Now, to be fair, there's been a little bit of a leveling off in the last year or so. We don't see necessarily a growth in more people being religiously unaffiliated. But I think it's important to look at younger generations, because younger generations, almost 4 in 10 younger Americans, are religiously unaffiliated. So I think the growth trajectory is pretty limited in some ways.
7: There was a number that I found interesting, Jerome, that I want to ask you about. Actually, the number of Americans who believe that religion is gaining in influence, that's growing. It's still a minority, according to Pew, at 37%. But Americans believing that religion is gaining in influence seems to be up sharply, according to this poll. Why do you think Americans feel that, Jerome?
9: Well, I think it's been in the news a lot. I think that this administration in particular is interested in putting religion in the public space. So it doesn't necessarily mean that people are more religious, but they're seeing more religion, particularly from certain political leaders.
7: And to that point, Melissa, I think that hits the nail on the head, Jerome. America is getting less religious by a number of traditional measures, and yet religion these days can feel more central to politics than ever. So how do you reconcile these two, what would seem like diverging trajectories?
8: I think they're actually linked pretty closely. So just to give you one statistic, in 1992, about 7 in 10 Americans were white and Christian. Mm-hmm. Last year, according to our data, we found that it was down to 4 in 10. So the demographic of the country, they're really changing. Americans are less religious, they're more racially and ethnically diverse. And I think those things are very threatening to certain conservative Christians who are primarily white, who see the country changing in ways they don't like. And so it spurred them into being more active in politics. And they found a home within the Republican Party. You know, we have a system in this country that's two-party, for better or for worse, but it essentially means that activists can play a big role in shaping who are the nominees for their party. And so you've seen really a rightward shift shift, especially a religiously rightward shift among the Republican Party. So we do see more religion and politics, certainly on one side of the aisle.
7: And the religiosity of members of each party, correct me if I'm wrong, it appears to be relatively flat among Republicans, as in the past two decades, the number who say that they're religious is essentially the same, whereas there's been a steep drop-off among Democrats.
8: I think that's a good way to think about it. So, for example, today, going back to that number of white Christians, we find that among Republicans, it's nearly two-thirds. It's only about 25% of the Democratic Party. And we find also among Democrats, they're far more likely to be secular or unaffiliated. In fact, three times as likely as Republicans. That's not to say, however, that there aren't religious folks within the Democratic Party. In fact, a big base of the party are Christians of color, especially black Protestants. I think a better way to think about it is within the Democratic Party, you have a wide variety of people of faith, including non-Christians, whereas I think within the Republican Party today, you have far more conservative Christians. And so that's where you see the distinction between the two parties.
7: I want to help our audience understand better the religious diversity of this country, because it has been a part of the history of the United States, really, since its founding 250 years ago. The U.S. is home to some of the world's most ancient faiths, as well as some newer ones that took root in this country. And here are some stats from the Pew Research Group that paint a portrait of where America stands on faith today. 62% of Americans describe themselves as Christians. 29% say they are unaffiliated, and then another 7% belong to minority religions. Now, within that group of Christians, 39% belong to Protestant denominations, and another 19% are Catholics. The unaffiliated group includes atheists and agnostics, but most say they believe in nothing in particular. The largest minority religions are Judaism at 2%, followed by Islam, Buddhism, and Hinduism, each with 1%. So, Jerome, when we talk about religion and politics, the debates over religion, the prominence of religion and politics, it really does seem like really what we mean is Christianity, in particular Protestant Christianity, maybe Catholic when it comes to certain issues. But how are other faiths part of this conversation?
9: Well, other faiths have always been part of this conversation. You know, from the very beginning of the European colonial project, there were other faiths who were living in the Americas, both indigenous faiths, but people were brought along in that colonial project as well. So there have always been non-Christians who were in the Americas and part of the United States of America. Now, I think when we look at sort of the contemporary scene, there are many Jews, many Muslims, many Buddhists, many Hindus, many Sikhs, many members of smaller, perhaps less well-known Christian denominations and sects who are living out their faith and are participating politically. So the notion that America is fundamentally a Christian nation, in a way, covers up a lot of the religious dynamism that has always been part of American history.
7: Do you agree with Melissa that when you see some of the actions taken, like what we're seeing in Texas, for example, it is a circling of the Christian wagons, a fear or a judgment about some of those other faiths? We heard some of that expressed in that piece.
9: Yeah, and I'd add one caveat to it, that within that conservative Christian base that is supporting Donald Trump, there's a lot of theological variety, right? So there are the evangelicals who've been sort of an important part of the Republican Party since the late 70s and 80s. There are conservative Catholics, but there are also conservative neo-reform churches that are involved. There are members of what's known as the New Apostolic Reformation, these charismatic Christian groups that are historically sort of non-denominational. So the idea that we can lump sort of all of sort of Trumpist Christianity into one bucket doesn't really show us the diversity within that coalition, and actually inner tensions, because they have very different theological views, they have very different social views, and they have very different understandings of what the relationship of church and state and what the proper political order ought to be.
7: You mentioned this idea that the U.S. is a Christian nation, which of course many people believe, and we hear the phrase Christian nationalism a lot more these days. Melissa, what have you seen in terms of the spike in adherents or sympathizers of that Christian nationalist movement?
8: Sure. At PRI, we've been measuring the spread of Christian nationalism ideology throughout the country. And we found essentially that about 1 in 10 Americans are strongly adherent to the views of Christian nationalism, the idea that the U.S. should declare the U.S. a Christian state.
7: Self-defined Christian nationalists.
8: Yeah, right. Or actually, they're not self-defined. What we do is we ask Americans the extent to which they agree with a number of statements. Okay. So should Christians have dominion over all aspects of society? Is being Christian truly important at being an American? So those kinds of questions. Mm-hmm. And we then characterize Americans based on those views. Again, 1 in 10 are strongly adherent, probably the most, I think, staunchly in support of a theology for the country. Then about another 20% roughly are sympathetic to those views. And so I think we haven't seen, though, in the last couple of years, any growth in that among the American public. And it's important to remember that most Americans actually are not supportive of the idea of mixing church and state more closely.
7: So you're saying that there is no actual spike in the sympathies for Christian nationalism?
8: Not necessarily. I think our data are showing over the past 4 years, it's really been remarkably stable. Even though, of course, with the second Trump administration, you see a lot more attention paid to, I think, the intermixing of church and state.
7: Okay. I really want to get into the discussion over the division between church and state, because that really is highly controversial. This idea of the separation between the government and the church in this country is a cornerstone principle, but it does continue to be debated and tested. Where did it come from, and what does the Constitution actually have to say? Here's Matthew Torres to explain.
10: Separation of church and state, freedom of religion and freedom from religion without government interference, a bedrock of American democracy. And in true democratic fashion, this key foundation has been hotly debated for decades and interpreted in different ways. Texas Republican Lieutenant Governor Dan Patrick, who is also the chair of President Trump's Religious Liberty Commission, says separation of church and state is not in the Constitution. So what does the Constitution say? Let's look at the First Amendment and what is called the Establishment Clause and the Free Exercise Clause. They read, Congress shall make no law respecting an establishment of religion or prohibiting the free exercise thereof. So yes, the Constitution does not explicitly mention the words separation of church and state. That term famously came from one of America's founding fathers, Thomas Jefferson. He described the First Amendment in a letter addressed to the Danbury Baptist Association, concerned about the religious liberty back in 1802. He wrote about building, quote, a wall of separation between church and state. In the landmark 1947 Supreme Court case, Everson v. Board of Education, Justice Hugo Black used this same phrase to argue how the government, federal or state, must not establish or support a church, aid one religion or all religions, coerce people to attend or avoid religious services, or punish people based on their religious beliefs or practices. This interpretation set a precedent for decades to come and influenced cases involving religious liberty and public expressions. Another case that set the tone was Engel versus Vitale in 1962. The court ruled school-sponsored prayers are prohibited and took an even broader view of the Establishment Clause, arguing any type of public promotion of religion, including offering financial aid to religious schools, is a violation. Now, fast forward to 2022, the Supreme Court ruled that a state cannot exclude religious schools from receiving taxpayer-funded tuition assistance. It's one example how over the years, with more conservative judges on the bench, there's been a big constitutional shift.
7: So, Jerome, we heard there from Matthew that the separation of church and state, that is a phrase from Thomas Jefferson, is not from the Constitution itself. So what do we understand the founders to have actually wanted?
9: Well, you know, that there were a lot of different founders and some of them wanted different things.
7: Fair.
9: But you know, to begin with, there was no church and state to be separated at the time of the founding, the drafting and ratification of the U.S. Constitution. So there had been a number of church establishments in New England and in the southern colonies, but when the participants in the convention to put together a constitution came together in Philadelphia in 1787, they realized that it was just not practical to have a church of the United States. There were too many Christian denominations. Even if most of the country was nominally Protestant, there were just too many different kinds of Protestantism. So on the one hand, pragmatically, there was not going to be a church of the United States. There's also a jurisdictional issue that church, that there were still some state establishments in New England at this time. And finally, there was a sense that it wasn't the government's business to be involved in religion, right? And there was an Enlightenment perspective that was brought to this, but there was also a religious perspective that was brought to this. The notion of a wall between church and of the world. And when Jefferson was

0: writing to the Danbury Baptists as president, he was referring to that tradition.
1: There is a lot of surprise among many who, when they find out that there is no mention of Christianity, Melissa, in the Constitution, how wide is that gap between what people think the founders intended and wanted between and what they actually wrote?
2: Well, I think it's been a cottage industry among many people in the Christian right for a long time to basically paint this narrative that America was indeed founded as a Christian nation. And I think that those histories, as they are, tend to cherry pick certain figures, and they tend to promote the views of certain figures. And they point also to early state constitutions that where you did have an established state-sponsored religion. And so I think for some people, if that's your only source of data and information about kind of the role of religion in the founding, it's a pretty narrow perspective and one that really sort of doesn't get upheld once you start looking at more history in terms of the complexity of the issue here. But I always point to the Constitution's Article 6, which says there should be no religious test, for example, for holding religious office. So I think the founders, driven largely by very great Enlightenment principles that really promoted, I think, freedom of religion, freedom of expression, really knew that it would be dangerous, looking at European kind of examples where you had too much involvement of a national government sponsoring a state religion.
1: So when we look at what's happening in Texas, and as we heard in Phil's story, every grade, kindergarten through 12th, is going to have some kind of biblical education, reading of biblical excerpts, tested on it. This has obviously been deeply controversial, Jerome, but when it comes to the unconstitutional argument, how strong is that?
0: Well, I think this is really going to, it's going to depend on what these what Texas wants to do. There were historically in American public schools Bible readings. And these Bible readings were not uncontroversial. And a major reason why they were controversial was because people read different Bibles, different Bible translations, right? Are we going to read from a Protestant translation, the King James Version? Are we going to read from a Catholic translation? Are we going to read from a Jewish translation? So the Bible is not a neutral document. So the question is, how is the Bible taught? Is the Bible taught as one of many sources of our culture and civilization, or is the Bible being taught as a fundamentally religious source? And I think that's something that will be adjudicated in the courts, and it will be something that will be adjudicated by American citizens as well.
1: And as you've noted, Melissa, this is kind of out of step with some of the declining numbers that we've seen. Are we seeing states taking sort of the reverse path from what Texas is doing, taking religion more out of schools?
2: I think it probably depends on the state. We have 50 states, right? We have, and with education in particular, it's very devolved from the federal government.
1: Right.
2: In fact, one of the things that Trump did when he first was inaugurated the second term is he abolished the Department of Education, because conservatives always felt that there should be more, that really those decisions should be left to localities and to states. And so I think what you're going to see is really sort of a diversity. I think many states that are kind of typically blue, I think are going to lean more toward, not including the Bible or having the Bible be taught in a certain way. I mean, look, it's part of literature. There are historic reasons to study it. But I think in red states, you have states like Texas pushing the envelope to really have the courts revisit the decision they made in the 1960s that really overturned forced Bible reading in public classrooms.
1: There was a pretty stunning statistic I read about Donald Trump, and I want to get into your perceptions of his faith, that only 5% of white evangelicals and only 8% of Republicans believe that he is very religious. So as a president, Jerome, how do you think Donald Trump has approached and currently treats religion?
0: Well, I think Donald Trump treats religion as something that's very useful. I think he sees that he has a great deal of support among people who take religion very seriously and who want religion, their religion, to be promoted in the public sphere. I think that there are also people who are coming from religious backgrounds who, although they do not see Donald Trump as a particularly religious person, see him as an agent of providence, as someone who has been picked by God for a particular purpose. So you may have heard sort of the Cyrus candidate back in 2016 when he ran for the first time. So on the one hand, there's something paradoxical about people who are extremely religious looking at this defiantly non-religious figure as a leader, but it kind of works into their worldview and their theology as well. And he's seen it as a very useful and stable group of support.
1: Yeah, Melissa, I see you
2: nodding. To add to that, we had asked a question right after the 2020

0: for election. We asked essentially, do you think God ordained Donald Trump to win this election? And most Americans say no, like only 25%, but white evangelical Protestants, 6 in 10, endorse that idea. So they view him as a champion, even though personally he isn't exactly pious, I would say, but he's delivered for them in terms of policy and in terms of rhetoric. I think those things really make his evangelical base quite happy.
1: He's a means to an end?
0: Exactly.
1: And we've seen that play out in the Supreme Court.
0: No, of course. I mean, his three appointees overturned, for example, Roe versus Wade and the Dobbs decision and let that decision go back to the states. And we've seen also other court decisions that have started to kind of break down that separation of church and state, allowing, for example, a high school football coach to lead prayer, you know, in a public high school. So I think the court is really inching toward having a greater role for religion to play in the public square, which is sort of counterintuitive, or it's basically different than what we saw in the 20th century when you saw those establishment principles being enacted, I think, more firmly.
1: So here we are 250 years on, a country that was founded not on establishing religion, but not infringing on anyone's right to practice either. Jerome, we only have about 45 seconds left, but now this country is having one of its largest arguments about faith in generations. So where do you think it goes from here?
2: Well, I think we'll have to wait and see. I think the coming elections, both in November and then in 2028, will sort of show how some of these things are playing out. But it is, I think, clear that this administration, the people who support this administration, see this as an opportunity to make America a more culturally conservative religious place.
1: Just 15 seconds left, go ahead.
0: Yeah, I would say too, I mean, there's really no indication that the country is moving toward these ideas of even promoting a theocracy, which you hear on some voices on the right. But I think right now, in the near future, this movement is a very big part of the Republican base, so I don't see these arguments disappearing anytime soon.
1: All right, Melissa Deckman, the CEO of PRRI, and Jerome Kapolsky, the research fellow at Georgetown's Berkeley Center for Religion, Peace, and World Affairs. Thank you both for joining me on this very sensitive subject. Appreciate it.
0: Thank you.
1: And that's all from me and the team here in Washington. Handing it back now to Al Jazeera's global headquarters in Doha.
3: They want to get clicks. 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
4: The role of the media is supposed to be to hold the White House to account.
5: Most of U.S. media is owned by oligarchs.
6: The Iranian regime is tapping into something so universal.
7: What Israelis are allowed to see of this war, that is being tightly controlled.
8: You know that you're not getting the full picture. 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
9: The Listening Post decodes the media on Al Jazeera.
10: In its exploration of how mass violence can escalate into genocide, Al Jazeera Untangles continues with the horrors of Rwanda.
11: We heard people in our home. They came to search our home to see if we were there so they could kill us.
12: It was hard to find a place to hide in Rwanda.
13: Teachers killing students, neighbors killing neighbors. Just horrific.
10: Rwanda, the genocide against the Tutsi on Al Jazeera.
14: We're on the road from Kosti in White Nile State to the city of Al-Ubayid, capital of North Kordofan. Al-Ubayid is a strategic city that links central Sudan to the capital Khartoum, as well as to the western region of Darfur, and has been the focus of intense RSF drone strikes in recent weeks. Sites like this one are not uncommon. But it's not just commercial trucks that have been targeted by RSF drones in recent weeks. Humanitarian aid convoys, civilian vehicles have also been targeted, as well as fuel tankers are heading to the city of Al-Ubayid and fuel stations lying on the road between Kosti and Al-Ubayid. Strikes continue is what is causing concern and raising fears

Hello, I'm Frankie McCamley. This is Al Jazeera live from Doha. Coming up on the programme, a 10th night of US strikes in Iran is underway. Targets expand beyond the southern coast, with explosions reported in the northwest. After a week that saw at least three American military personnel killed, Donald Trump warns Iran it will pay, quote, many times over for every US soldier killed. Iran-backed Ansar

0: Houthis in Yemen declare a maritime blockade against Saudi Arabia, threatening to further disrupt the global energy supply. Plus, the streets of Madrid packed with euphoric celebration after Spain's football team win the World Cup for the second time in their history. Hello, good to have you with us. The US military is carrying out another wave of strikes against Iran, marking the 10th consecutive night of attacks. Explosions have been reported throughout the south, where the US says it's been working to degrade Iran's ability to threaten shipping in the Strait of Hormuz. However, there have also been attacks as far north as Tabriz, as well as Kerman province. So coming from Chabahar in the south. And you can see explosions have been reported in Shiraz, the country's cultural capital. The US and Iran have been exchanging strikes for more than a week, whilst insisting that they're both open to negotiations. More than 50 Iranians and at least 3 American soldiers have been killed since the latest escalation began. Meanwhile, air raid sirens have sounded in Jordan as Iran continues its retaliatory attacks across the region. Sirens have also been heard in Kuwait and Bahrain, with strikes reported on military and civilian infrastructure. Well, in a moment, we'll be live with Kimberly Halkett at the White House and Mohammed Val here in Doha. But first, let's head to Tehran and speak to Tohid Asadi. And Tohid, on a 10th night of strikes, what is the message coming from Tehran?
1: Tense night, indeed, and yet another night of escalation after we witnessed for the past couple of hours the continuation of the American airstrikes targeting the southern coast cities of the country and also islands. Most importantly, Qishm Island, the largest in the vicinity of the Strait of Hormuz, we've got reports about the sounds of explosion. Meanwhile, in Bandar Abbas, another very important port city of the country, as well as Bandar-e-Lenge, we've got reports of sounds of explosion being heard also in Sirik, which oversees the Strait of Hormuz, geostrategically very much important. The same reports are coming, again, similar to last night that we witnessed the continuation of this campaign of airstrikes by the Americans. And also, we know that in southeastern parts of the Iranian territories in Sistan province, in Konarak and Chabahar port cities, we've got reports of explosion, and also in Shiraz, as you mentioned earlier, and in Bushehr, a very important city given the fact that it hosts a nuclear power plant. Sounds related to the activation of the air defense system are reported. And on the other hand, we know that the Iranian side is talking about the retaliatory strikes, and on that we've got it from the army of the country. The ground forces came out to say that they have carried out an attack on the U.S. military asset in Kuwait in particular, and on that statement they are saying that, quote unquote, they have targeted U.S. HIMARS missile systems stationed at Kuwait's Arifjan base or Arifjan camp, and this is again in continuation of Iranian strategy to carry out retaliatory strikes on U.S. military bases and assets across the region. And last but not the least, we've got a statement, a letter indeed, from the UN, from the ambassador of the country at the United Nations, coming out to condemn this recent attack on one of the nuclear facilities under construction that took place, strongly condemning that attack and also calling the international community to respond in that regard.
0: Okay, Tohid, thank you. Over to Al Jazeera's Kimberly Halkett, who is at the White House, where Donald Trump is issuing a warning to Iran that it will pay the price for every U.S. soldier killed. Kimberly, despite these strong messages, is there any sign of diplomacy where you are?
2: There is sign of diplomacy, but it's taking a back seat right now to the primary objective, and that is, according to the White House in a statement to Al Jazeera, focusing on making Iran pay, not only for the what it calls acts of terrorism.

0: in the Strait of Hormuz, but also violations of the Memorandum of Understanding. And the United States also saying that Iran will pay for the deaths of those three U.S. soldiers that were killed over the weekend. Now, the White House saying that the blows will continue in terms of strikes until the president deems otherwise. But the White House ending that statement saying that diplomatic talks between the two nations are ongoing. And so what we know is from the U.S. president's statement earlier in the day on Monday when he posted on Truth Social, the U.S. president has laid out a policy of retaliation, not only saying that the U.S. will hit any target in Iran 20 times harder, but also saying that when it comes to retaliation for the American service members' deaths, that it will be many times over. So the U.S. president is making the case that while diplomacy may be happening, the priority right now is security operations, specifically combat operations in Iran.
1: Kimberly Halkett at the White House. Good to get your assessment there. Thank you. Well, Qatar has sent letters to both the United Nations and its Security Council condemning recent attacks by Iran on the country. Qatar accuses Iran of violating international law and says Tehran must provide compensation for all damages caused. Well, let's bring in Mohammed Bal for more on that Qatari letter. Mohammed, just talk us through what it says and what the level of destruction has been across the region.
2: Yeah, that letter was sent by Qatar's permanent representative at the United Nations, and two copies of it, one to the Security Council and one to the United Nations in general. And they both say the same thing exactly, and talking about the violations, particularly the armed aggressions by Iran on Qatar, including one on July 7, a Qatari tanker, Raqqiyat, that was attacked by Iran, and also on July 12. These are just examples. On July 12, also talking about the Ministry of Defense announcing the state of Qatar came under a missile attack on Sunday, July 12, and that our armed forces repelled it. So these are just examples of the numerous aggressions and attacks by Iran on Qatar, and the letter gives details about how that has been subject to condemnation and that violation also of Security Council Resolution 2817 of 2026, which condemned in the strongest terms the heinous attacks launched by Islamic Republic of Iran against the state of Qatar and countries of the region. Basically, Qatar asking for compensations of the damage caused by those attacks and also expressing its right to reserving its right of response to those attacks.
1: And Mohammed, just sticking with you, while the security of shipping in the Strait of Hormuz is still the focus, we're getting reports of another incident with a vessel near to the strait. What more do we know about that?
2: Yeah, earlier on Monday, the UK Maritime Trade Organization talked about an incident that was reported 8 nautical miles to the northeast of the Omani coast, and that is the second time in the last 24 hours, similar incidents taking place. So Iran basically continuing to strike against ships that try to cross through the Strait of Hormuz, particularly close to the Omani coast. That's called the southern route, which is forbidden by Iran. Iran saying that ships that go through that route are violating the Article 5 of the Memorandum of Understanding because it allows Iran and gives it the right to organize traffic through the Strait of Hormuz, and that ships going on that route means that are ships that are not coordinating with Iran and trying to seize the opportunity. And Iran talking about the U.S. and other countries trying to create that alternative route to undermine Iran's control over the Strait of Hormuz. So basically, continuous escalation and continuous tension in the Strait of Hormuz, which is the very cause of the escalation that is taking place right now between the U.S. and Iran.
1: Ahmed Bal in Doha, thank you. Well, let's bring in Mohsen Farhaki, who is a professor at the University of Isfahan. And he joins us live from Isfahan. Mohsen, I'd first like to get your thoughts on what's been hit in Iran and the significance of these locations that we're hearing. The US saying that it's trying to degrade Iranian military capabilities used to attack commercial ships in the Strait of Hormuz. In your eyes, is that what it's doing?
3: Good morning, and thanks for inviting me. I don't believe, Trump's strategy is to rely on brinkmanship and pure conflict to compel other states to comply with his demands. And as seen also previously in his aggressive use of tariffs and his threats to bombarding Oman and the unlawful acts of aggression now being directed against Iran, you know, coercion is central to his approach. Therefore, he also uses diplomacy, but mainly as a tool to reinforce brinkmanship rather than to achieve genuine mutual accommodation. Therefore, the only effective response to such a strategy is to impose the highest possible costs and establish the strongest possible deterrence. Then what he is trying to do in the Strait of Hormuz will be, again, unsuccessful.
1: Well, you talk about the U.S.'s response, but Iran itself is striking Gulf countries, including here in Qatar. And we just read out that letter that Qatar has sent to the U.N. Security Council saying that Iran needs to pay for that damage. And Qatar also saying that its base has not been used by the U.S. forces to attack Iran. What do you make of Iran's response to the missiles from the U.S.?
3: You know, all the legitimate acts of Iran actually are under the international law. Based on Article 16 of States Responsibilities Act 2001, based on, actually the San Remo Manual Article 60, based on, Article 95 of the San Remo Manual. You know, all the targets that Iran is targeting, for example, the commercial vessels that are maybe escorted by the United States warships, or obeying U.S. demands to pass the strait, or maybe sometimes actually Iran has made some blockade to the entire coastline or the Strait of Hormuz. These are actually totally legitimate, because if a U.S. warship begin escorting commercial vessels, or if the United States provokes them to pass through an illegal route, then it's against the Article 60 of San Remo Manual. And Iran is, has the right to target these vessels legitimately. And also based on the Article 16 of the States Responsibilities Act, when Iran attacks the American bases or interests within the Arabic countries like Qatar, Bahrain, or Kuwait, or Jordan, it is totally legitimate, because they have granted their soil to be used for hostile actions against Iran.
1: Okay, well, let's just move on from this. I mean, as the strikes intensify, Iran's military comes under increasing pressure. Who is ultimately responsible for decisions in Iran at the top? Is it the IRGC? Is it the government? Or is all of the leadership, would you say, on the same page at the moment?
3: You know, there are the Security Council, the National Security Council, the Iranian Parliament, the Supreme Leader of Iran, and the administration. They do such decisions together. This is not decided only, for example, by one person.
1: Okay, Mohsen Farhaki, a professor at the University of Isfahan. Good to have your thoughts. Thank you. Well, Saudi Arabia has vowed to take the necessary measures to protect its ships. That's after Yemen's Ansarullah Group, also known as the Houthis, declared what they call a maritime embargo on Saudi Arabia. The group says the embargo will be placed in the Red Sea and says it's in response to what they describe as a years-long Saudi blockade of Houthi-controlled areas. The Houthis say it will target Saudi shipping through the Bab al-Mandeb Strait, a key route linking the Red Sea and the Gulf of Aden.
4: The Yemeni armed forces announces a ban on maritime navigation for the Saudi enemy. According to the rules of a blockade, the siege will be implemented as soon as we have issued this statement. Our people have the right to respond to a blockade with a blockade and escalation with escalation.
1: Well, since Iran blocked the Strait of Hormuz, Saudi Arabia has been moving oil through its land pipeline. The 1,200-kilometre line runs from Ukkaik near the Gulf to the port of Yanbu on the Red Sea. Saudi Arabia says the pipeline carries about 7 million barrels a day. That's nearly half the volume it previously shipped through the Strait of Hormuz. But if the Bab al-Mandeb Strait is also blocked, exports will have to travel through the Suez Canal, increasing costs for customers, especially in Asia, which is heavily dependent on Saudi energy supplies. Yusuf Murray reports from Sana'a on what led to the Houthi blockade in the Red Sea.
5: For Saudi Arabia, this naval blockade means they will no longer be able to use Bab al-Mandeb to export oil to East Asia. This will have a tremendous impact on Saudi Arabia's yearly oil revenue. It also means that any nation, any shipping company, will not be able to export to Saudi Arabia. If they attempt to trade with Saudi Arabia through Bab al-Mandeb, they will be prevented and turned away at Bab al-Mandeb.
6: All Yemeni people want to end the Saudi blockade on Yemen in all its forms, to import food items and medicine, and to allow airports to operate again for sick people and other travelers. We are neighbors with Saudi Arabia, and we wish them well, but they want war. We are ready for it, but we don't want war.
7: We tell Saudi that we are peaceful people and we don't want war. End your blockade, and we will end ours. But if you want war, we offer it.
5: The big question now is, however, how will Saudi Arabia decide to respond to the declaration of a naval blockade? Will they engage militarily, or will they perhaps give negotiations a try? Now, the good news is there is currently a Ansar al-Houthi delegation in Oman, and they are engaged in peaceful dialogue with Saudi officials. However, the Ansar al-Houthi group has made it very clear, if Saudi Arabia decides to engage militarily, then their next set of options will include Saudi Aramco oil facilities as targets. Yusuf Mawri, Al Jazeera, Sana'a.
1: Still ahead on Al Jazeera. Donald Trump slaps Canada with new 50% tariffs after the president blamed his neighbors for allowing wildfire smoke to drift over the border. Plus,
8: we will make this moment a circuit breaker for Britain.
1: Big promises from Britain's new Prime Minister, Andy Burnham, takes the reins in London, saying he'll focus on the rising cost of living.
9: Frank assessments.
10: The Board of Peace was not put in place to bring peace to the world, to liberate the Palestinian people. None of those things exist in all the literature that was put forward about the Board of Peace.
9: Informed opinions.
11: Don't you think that North Korea has proven that if you do have nuclear weapons, that the United States won't mess with you?
12: Absolutely. We see that demonstrated in North Korea and negatively in the case of Libya with Gaddafi, who was ousted after abandoning his nuclear program.
9: Inside Story on Al Jazeera.
13: What makes you believe Israel is the primary driver of this conflict rather than Washington?
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16: When the sun rises over the sea and the waves dance in the morning light, let the sun warmth guide your way. Through the trees, across the field, every step, each passing day. This nature is a true piece of art.

0: Hello, you're watching Al Jazeera, a reminder of our top stories this hour. The US military is carrying out a 10th consecutive night of strikes on Iran. Explosions have been reported across the south, as well as Shiraz and Tabriz in the northwest. CENTCOM says it is trying to weaken Iran's ability to threaten shipping in the Strait of Hormuz. Yemen's Ansar Ruler Group, also known as the Houthis, have declared a maritime embargo on Saudi Arabia in the Red Sea. The Houthis say they will target Saudi shipping through the Bab al-Mandeb Strait. As technical teams work to begin implementing that new strategy framework in southern Lebanon, attention is now shifting to Washington, where the White House will be hosting a meeting between Lebanese President Joseph Aoun and President Donald Trump. Manuel Rapallo is in Washington with the latest.
1: On Tuesday, Lebanese President Joseph Aoun is meeting with U.S. President Donald Trump for what could be the most important meeting between these two countries, as efforts to establish a direct line between the presidents continue. It's also the first time a Lebanese president will visit the White House in nearly two decades.
2: The timing is no coincidence. Just days ago, American, Israeli, and Lebanese officials concluded technical talks aimed at implementing what they're calling pilot zones in southern Lebanon. President Aoun arrives in Washington hoping to build political momentum behind that process. Over the weekend, Secretary of State Marco Rubio said the United States wants to see the Lebanese government become the country's sole legitimate security authority, while also expanding economic ties and attracting international investment.
3: We had a good meeting, and I think he'll leave on Tuesday. We'll have a very positive meeting with President Trump, and I think President Aoun will be able to return to Lebanon and say to the people of Lebanon that he is the one that's getting positive results for the people, all Lebanese, including Christian, Sunni, and Shia, and Bedouin, and Druze.
2: Diplomatic talks between Israel and Lebanon, brokered by the U.S., began in April, marking the first high-level direct negotiations between the two countries in more than 30 years.
4: Today, we negotiate for ourselves and decide for ourselves. We are no longer a card in anyone's game, nor an arena for anyone's wars, and we never will be again.
2: Some 50 villages in Lebanon have been destroyed, with an estimated 1 million residents displaced. Every new escalation between Israel and Hezbollah risks negotiations U.S. officials hope can eventually expand into a broader peace agreement. While Hezbollah has rejected the trilateral framework between the U.S., Lebanon, and Israel, U.S. officials argue success won't be measured by rhetoric, but by whether Lebanon's government can extend its authority in the country's south, allowing for a gradual withdrawal of Israeli forces from Lebanese territory. Manuel Rapallo, Al Jazeera, Washington.
0: Russia says five people have been killed, including a child, in a Ukrainian drone strike on a bus. The attack happened in the Belgorod region. The acting governor says the strike injured 23 others and that three of them are in a critical condition. Belgorod has come under frequent attack from Ukraine's forces. Dmitry Medvedenko is in Moscow and has more on how the strikes are affecting residents of Belgorod.
5: It is right at the border with Ukraine. This is where the war has felt the most real in Russia since the beginning of this war in 2022. One of the highest death toll counts among civilians is in this region, at least 500 people by the end of June, according to UN calculations, and around 4,000 people wounded. So in this region, people know to follow air raid alerts. There are bomb shelters, improvised bomb shelters all around the city. There was also a radio message circulated throughout the day saying this is day three of drone attacks on the city in Belgorod and in Shebekina, and that people should abandon all of their plans for the day and just stay home and stay safe. It's okay to miss out on some of your plans, but as long as you stay alive, were the words of this message. So yes, Belgorod has been one of the hardest hit regions, and this is the reality there. It's the, as I said, the region where the war has felt the most real since the beginning.
0: U.S. President Donald Trump has announced a new 50% tariff on

0: some Canadian imports. The tariff will affect a huge number of Canadian goods, but exclude energy products and critical minerals. Trump says Canada has unfairly discriminated against American cars, alcohol and dairy products in trade talks. The White House says the tariffs will go into effect in 30 days. Last week, Trump had threatened to increase tariffs over what he called an invasion of dirty air. For days, smoke from wildfires in Canada spread thousands of kilometres south, causing hazy skies and poor air quality across parts of the US. But over the weekend, it largely disappeared. Everton Fox explains why.
1: Well, just a couple of days ago, thick smoke from the wildfires in Canada blanketed parts of the northeastern US. Now the skies are beginning to clear, but don't be fooled. The weather may well have changed, but the fires are still burning. And New York and New Jersey, well, they're perfect examples of this. Since the middle of last week, they've experienced not only extreme heat, poor air quality and smoke from the fires, they've also had severe thunderstorms, tornado watches and flash flooding. And that was down to a cold front sweeping through just ahead of the World Cup final, transforming the weather in the process. Behind that front, cooler, much drier air has moved in. So instead of driving that smoke into the northeastern US, the winds are now carrying much of it away into the Atlantic. And meanwhile, across western and central parts of Canada, hundreds of wildfires are still burning, many in vast forests capable of producing enormous smoke plumes for weeks or even months. And the source of the smoke hasn't changed. It's really only its direction. And the clearing, well, that arrived just in time for the World Cup final, with blue skies, lower humidity and much more comfortable temperatures. But the bigger picture really hasn't changed, and another shift in the weather could well send smoke back south again. The skies may have cleared, but Canada's wildfire season is far from over.
0: The UK's new Prime Minister says his government will bring the biggest changes in decades for the country. Labour Party leader Andy Burnham has taken the top job following Keir Starmer's resignation. US President Donald Trump says he's spoken with Burnham by phone. They talked about oil in the North Sea, military cooperation and the demining of the Hormuz Strait. Burnham used his first speech as Prime Minister to promise to help for the cost of the UK's cost of living crisis.
2: But I can do something to give people some breathing space now, some help with the cost of living. And I will set out some of those measures starting tomorrow, including how we pay for them. We will help more young people into work by changing the education system and giving them more support, more mental health support. And we will build more council homes.
0: And more than a million people have joined Spain's World Cup winning team on a victory parade through Madrid. The country is celebrating its second global title after a 1-0 victory over Argentina in Sunday's final, a win that extended their unbeaten run to 38 matches. It's an all-time record for men's international football, and the festivities ended when the players were presented the trophy to fans. Well, the news continues here on Al Jazeera after Inside Story. I'm Frankie McCamley. Do stay with us. Bye-bye.
3: Hard-hitting interviews.
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10: Ukraine hits back after Russia carries out one of its largest missile attacks of the war. At the same time, Kyiv is dealing with demonstrations and the political fallout following the dismissal of the defense minister. So how will the president handle the crisis? This is Inside Story.

Hello there, I'm James Bayes. We are responding. The words of the Ukrainian president as his country struck Russian oil facilities in the Moscow region.

0: more ballistic missiles than it produces in a month. The renewed escalation comes as Zelensky faces a serious internal political crisis. His sacking of the defence minister has sparked growing protests. So, how much of a rift does this crisis expose at the highest levels of leadership in Ukraine? And how could that play out in the hands of Russia? We'll talk to our guests in a moment, but first this report from Michael Apple.
1: Russian ballistic missiles are increasingly hitting their targets across Ukraine. The strike on the capital, Kyiv, one of the largest bombardments of the war, killed at least one civilian and wounded more than a dozen. On the same day, attacks killed more civilians in the northeastern city of Kharkiv, while Zaporizhia and Dnipro were also targeted.
2: You all see the threat that ballistics pose in Russia's war against Ukraine. Strikes with ballistic missiles have become Russia's last bet, truly its final means of dragging out this bloody war.
1: Despite the US supplying Ukraine with its Patriot air defense system, missile interceptors cost millions of dollars each and are slow and complex to manufacture. A recent pronouncement from President Donald Trump will come as some relief to Kyiv, though it's not a quick fix by any means.
3: We're going to give a license to you to make Patriots. That's pretty cool, right? This way you can't complain that we're not giving them enough. I say, make them yourself.
1: Meanwhile, the Ukrainian leader recently announced several changes to his administration, the fourth major shakeup since 2022. He sacked Defense Minister Mykhailo Fedorov just 6 months into the job, sparking outrage. The 35-year-old is widely credited with pushing an anti-corruption agenda, bumping heads with the military's old guard.
4: We want normal decisions from the authorities because it's not the right time to dismiss a really good, effective head of the Ministry of Defense. So many drones have flown to Moscow. Just dismissing a really effective person who came out and spoke about the problems splits the country from the inside. For what? For your own ambitions? We're all here to win the war with Russia.
1: Supporters have demonstrated peacefully for days, calling for Fedorov to be reappointed. Zelensky says the cabinet changes are part of a shift in political strategy. But critics question the need, the timing, and the motive. Mike Lappel, Al Jazeera, for Inside Story.
0: It's almost 4.5 years since the Russian invasion, but these are fast-moving developments. To discuss them, let's talk to our guests today. Joining us from Kyiv is Alesya Horyanova, the co-founder and deputy head of the Ukrainian Security and Cooperation Centre. She previously served as an advisor to the Ukrainian military. Glenn Deason is in Oslo. He's a political scientist and professor of international relations at the University of Southeast Norway. And in London, Robert Seely, a foreign affairs and security analyst. He's also a stakeholder in the British-Ukrainian defence technology company Tripillion. Thank you, all three of you, for joining us on Inside Story. Alesya, let me start with you. Just a couple of weeks ago, I was in Ankara covering for Al Jazeera the NATO summit. And the narrative there from most of the NATO leaders was that things had changed. Ukraine had turned the tide. It was making Crimea unlivable. It was taking the attack to Moscow, and it perhaps even now had the upper hand in the war. I think recent developments and the attack on Kyiv show us that it's more complicated than that. Do you think people were being too optimistic?
5: Well, as a Ukrainian, of course, I cannot say that people are too optimistic, because this is a huge, huge shift in the war. When in the very beginning, 2022, the very beginning of the full-scale invasion, I mean, we as Ukraine were a victim and we were given 3 days to fall. And now, 4 years later, Ukraine is not only fighting, but Ukraine is biting Russia very hardly, and the fuel crisis is ongoing, as you just said, in Crimea, and not only in Crimea, we are hitting objects, the oil infrastructure, gas infrastructure, as well as military infrastructure deep in Russian territories.

0: So I would say that this is one part of the war, which means that Ukrainian capabilities in this war is very much higher than it was at the very beginning. The second part is Russia, which is, hitting as well, it always is doing. The Kremlin is hitting residential buildings and civilians because the Kremlin is not able to, win the war in very conventional way, to fight military with military. And that is why just recently, a couple of days ago, we have faced here in Kyiv one of the largest attacks since the beginning of the full-scale invasion and the largest missile attack on, very different objects. Most of them are civilians in Kyiv. And the only reason for it is that Russia knows that we are lacking missile interceptors for ballistic missiles.
1: Glenn, I mean, we've seen, we mentioned it a moment ago, Russia used more missiles so far this month than it is estimated that Russia produces. Is Putin throwing everything at this right now because his own country is suffering?
2: I don't think it's throwing everything into this. They are, as they have planned from the beginning, they are looking at this as a long war. So they're expecting this to go on for much longer. And indeed, if you look at a lot of the weapons they're producing, that is armored vehicles, they're being prepared in the rear. If you look at the Oreshniks they're making, they're also stockpiling them because there's always the risk of a direct war with one of the European NATO countries, if not more. So I don't think they're going to throw everything at Ukraine. But there is obviously an escalation going on, which the Russians have made many references to. And this is what they see themselves as responding to. So the main concern there is that they see NATO getting more and more involved into this war. We keep saying, yeah, the Ukrainians are striking deep inside Russia with hundreds of drones, but these drones are financed by the West. Many of them are manufactured by the West. It's Western intelligence that's directing many of them. The Western intelligence that helps with the targeting. It's Western military that helps with the war planning. The West also supplies contractors. So overall, this is seen as it's been seen since 2014, as a NATO proxy war using Ukrainians. So for this reason, the Russians they see a need to retaliate, but they haven't retaliated against NATO yet because this is feared to then possibly spark something that can escalate into a nuclear war fairly quickly. So they keep retaliating against Ukraine. But again, what we've seen from NATO, though, has been pushing for these deep strikes deeper into Russia's rear, because the war of attrition, I think, is a losing proposition. The Russians are simply much larger, much more powerful. And as you said in your intro in Donbas, this is quite evident that it's the Russians that are making ground. They're having the favorable casualty ratio. So NATO has also been pushing for more deep strike into Russia's rear, that is energy, economic targets, as well as military, to weaken Russia. So I think that this is why the Russians see this essentially, if they're not able to absorb all the pain of the NATO's escalation, then they're going to have to find a way of escalating in a big way. So I think the first step is escalating directly against Ukraine. If that doesn't take it, I would expect a retaliation against NATO directly.
1: Bob, one of the things Glenn said there, you sort of prove the point, do you not? I mean, drone companies financed by the West, you are involved. You're a former British MP, you're an author on the war in Ukraine, but you're also involved with a company, that a Ukrainian-British company that produces drones, completely proving his point.
3: I'm not quite sure what point Glenn was making, because he seemed to imply that this was a NATO attack on Russia with Ukraine as a proxy. And I think there's probably 0% of the Ukrainian population that would accept that argument, and a very small proportion of an external population that would accept that. Russia invaded Ukraine. Ukraine is defending itself. Ukraine has Western allies who support Ukraine's right to exist and not to be destroyed by Putin's dictatorship. So that's the starting point. The idea that sort of NATO, that Russia is retaliating against Ukraine first, and then it'll come to NATO afterwards, because it's NATO's war against Russia, it is simply a fiction and a misrepresentation of what is happening.
1: Okay, Bob, now, when Bob, it comes to your point, Bob, if I don't mind me interrupting a second, we'll come back to drones later on, but what we've seen repeatedly, I think at least seven times this month, is Putin again exploiting the vulnerability that he's seen since the very beginning of the war, which is he can bombard Kyiv with missiles, and there's very little Kyiv can do to stop it. Is that not right?
3: On that, I mean, Russia has three strategic aims, certainly on the when it comes to the operational tactics of the war. Russia has three aims and they have not changed: to make grinding progress on the battlefield, and actually they're not winning in Donbass, and their casualty rates are extraordinary. And when you use 100,000 lives to take a small town the size of Pokrovsk, that may be tactical victory in military terms, but it's also strategic defeat, because it will take you so long to capture the whole of Donbass, and you will lose so many hundreds of thousands of troops, that is not success. So there's a military aim, there's an economic and psychological aim, James, which is to destroy Ukrainian energy and electricity so people freeze in winter. And someone who's in Ukraine every month, it's pretty cold there without heating in winter. And there's a psychological effect by smashing the cities like Kyiv. And yes, they are getting more missiles in, because it's very expensive to stop the ICBMs. There is a battle over Shahids. So these Iranian-made medium range, you know, damaging but not sort of major missiles on the ICBM scale. The Russians are producing 5,000 a month, but the Ukrainians are increasingly using interceptors to destroy that. So that's a very ongoing situation. The third aim is to break the link between Ukraine and its allies in the West. And thus far, although Russia has arguably damaged those links in some way, it has not yet destroyed them. And in fact, arguably, that they are now strengthening again.
1: Alessia, the interceptors Bob mentions, those are what they use to try and take down those incoming Russian missiles. That is where the problem is it not? Ukraine does not have enough of those, particularly Patriots, and the problem has been made even worse by Donald Trump's war against Iran.
0: Well, indeed. And the worst problem is that we don't have enough interceptor missiles for Patriot, because they are the only ones who are able to intercept ballistic missiles, which are the most dangerous ones. And all of the other missiles we didn't see in this latest attack. And this is the only reason for it, is that Russia knows that we can intercept them, that we can hit them, as well as Shahed, only 120, I suppose, were used in the recent attack on whole Ukraine, which also states that Ukraine is able to hit those. And ballistic missiles, unfortunately, we are bound right now to use Patriot missiles, which are very hard to produce, and it takes a long time, and it takes a lot of money. That is why this is one of the main priorities of Ukrainian diplomacy. And just recently, the deputy head of the president's office of Ukraine, Pavlo Palisa, stated as well that this is one of the huge priorities of Ukraine. And Zelensky also stated it on the all of the recent international events, that we need Patriot missiles. That is why we are very much waiting for the opportunity to produce them, the PAC-3 missiles, on Ukrainian territory, which also would take time, but still. And as well as we are very much waiting for Germany to be able to produce PAC-2 missiles as well.
1: Glenn, Donald Trump was sitting next to President Zelensky at that NATO summit in Ankara. And he told Zelensky, we're going to give you a licence to make Patriots. This way you can't complain that we're not giving enough of them to you. That sounds good for President Zelensky, but the reality is they're not getting these anytime soon, are they?
2: No, this is going to take a very long time. That is to set up these facilities, to make these missiles, to get the right labor. This is going to take a long time. So I assume that the war would be over before the first interceptor missiles are actually produced. And furthermore, it's not as if the Russians will sit by and wait for this to be built. I mean, this is one of the reasons why it's very difficult to build anything in Ukraine. They can be destroyed quite easily by Russia. So no, I think the easier thing to do is obviously to produce in the West and to ship them in. But again, this is also becoming a problem, and I think that's something that some European countries are getting worried about, because what they essentially said, a lot of the leaders of these NATO countries, is that they would like to see the war being brought to Russia. They're quite obvious, but they're quite open about this, to bring the war to Russian territory. Now, at the same time, it's implied that all of these military facilities in Europe are now, and America, are protected, safe zones. And so I think it's only a matter of time before Russia would respond and bring the war to Europe to strike some of these weapons manufacturers in Europe.
1: Okay.
2: I would assume Germany would be among the first.
1: Let me bring in Bob now, if I can. So, Bob, Ukraine is facing pressure because of these missile attacks coming from Russia, but that's not the only problem facing President Zelensky. You might say he's having a bad week, one of the worst weeks, perhaps, in the last 4.5 years. He did a cabinet reshuffle. He got rid of his defence minister, who it's now very clear is very popular with the people. How much of a problem is this? And just tell us a little bit more of what you know of Defence Minister Fedorov.
3: Good question. I mean, I'm sure Alicia is also very well informed on this. I mean, Fedorov was popular and he was highly competent. You talk to some people and they say, look, he's been got rid of for the wrong reasons. However, you talk to other people, and although Fedorov was massively in favour of reforming the army and effectively building the army around drone production, ministers don't win wars, soldiers win wars. And I'm wary of criticising Sirsky without good reason to do so. Drones are important, but the AI that combines, you know, the software and targeting programs, this is also important. Training is important. Logistics are important. Soldiers are important. So there are many things that go into warfare. And I'm just a natural instinct would be to take Fedorov's side here, but I'm also wary of doing so, because actually Sirsky is a very well-respected commander. Now, some people think he's old school, but there is a counterpoint to that, to say that actually Sirsky has a better overview of how the war has evolved in the last couple of years than most other people in that country. So I would be wary of just saying Fedorov good, Sirsky bad. I think it is a more complex argument.
1: Alessia, your view on that. You've been formerly an advisor to the Ukrainian armed forces. Do you see a clash of military cultures here between the old school, the old military elite who perhaps don't like change, and a new way of war that was being promoted by the now sacked defence minister?
0: Well, first of all, very, very supportive of what Bob just stated. This is indeed very much complex question. It's not a problem, but a question, I would say. First of all, the strategy of going towards innovations and technological advancement was taken by Ukrainian state and was leading by Zelensky from the very beginning of the full-scale invasion. And this is not an easy process, of course, because, well, the military is very conservative, and military is, well, there is a reason why it is conservative, because if something is working, it's better not to touch it, because it, in case it would not work in the future, it would lead to very, very heavy casualties. It could lead to very, very bad consequences. Mikhailo Fedorov was and remains one of the youngest, most energetic parts of Zelensky's team, and he came to the cabinet of ministers, to our government, at the very beginning of Zelensky's reign, and he initiated and executed many very technological things in our state, just in general, together with Ukrainian military, of course. On the other hand, we have Ukrainian military. We have people who, with their hands and legs and all of the armored vehicles and weaponry, etc., made this war as it is. So, yes, indeed, this is the as I see it, is a complex question, and this is a personnel position that the Ukrainian president is taken, because he the only one who sees the entire picture of how everything should evolve and is evolving right now. And and very, very good, and very clearly we can see that Zelensky is respecting people's rights to protest, and is currently listening to them, taking the next steps in well-appointed people to very crucial positions in Ukrainian military and Ministry of Defense.
1: Glenn, I mean, this was a defense minister who tried to reform the procurement system, moving things to open tenders. He'd also introduced polygraph tests to try and stop corruption. And as well as what he was doing within the ministry, there's always a political dimension to things. And there are some arguing that perhaps Zelensky did not want to be outshined by this younger man, 35-year-old minister.
2: I'm sure there could be an element of that as well, but otherwise I do agree with what has been said in this rivalry between Sirski and Fedorov, what you can call the old guard, in which you recognize that you shouldn't have too much disruption to existing structures. There is a need for some centralized control during warfare, all of these issues, versus Fedorov's more reform and the modernization of the army with drones, the procurement. So I think this is at the heart of the problem. And I also agree it's very dangerous to see it as, the good guy versus the bad guy. I think, there's a strength to both. So I think this kind of splits the problems is the splits themselves rather than one having all the answers vis-a-vis the other. But of course, he is also anti-corruption. So in terms of your question, yeah, there could be something there as well. Zelensky is profoundly corrupt. A lot of his inner circle is very corrupt. This could also be a way of, as you say, outshining him. We know that Zaluzhny became a bit too popular for Zelensky as well. So there is going to be this internal power struggle, likely. And so it could be one of the components. But I think the overarching one is still the competition between Sirski and Fedorov.
1: Bob, I've done quite a few programs over the 4.5 years that the full scale of since the full scale invasion took place here on Inside Story. And when you do a snapshot on a single day, where is the war? Sometimes you come to a conclusion that you do not reach another 2 weeks later. It is very hard to see the full big picture. What do you think the big picture of this war is? Let me put the question more simply. Who is winning? You're a drone expert. Yes, drones are changing the face of war, but when you look at the front line, it's not really moving, and if it's moving in Russia's direction.
3: Well, it's not really moving in Russia's direction. It is moving incredibly slowly, if at all, and Russian casualty rates are still phenomenally high. Russia is still supplying its front lines with men and machinery, but if I had to choose between the two, I'd definitely be on the Ukrainian side. James, in warfare, there's this idea of maneuver and maneuver warfare, and it means that you use your speed and your weight to hit your enemy at the most vulnerable points. And in this war, I think it's really important for your viewers to understand that a lot of the dynamism is not necessarily happening on the battlefield. It's happening in terms of military technology. So the drones that companies like Trupillion and others are producing, or in the doctrine, we're having to understand ground warfare in a completely new way. It's happening in the economic and the psychological space. So the greatest dynamism in this war currently is probably Ukraine's growing destruction of the Russian oil industry to force Russia to the table, because Russia will not be able to fund this war of aggression against Ukraine anymore.
1: OK, can I just bring in Olesya on that point? Yeah. I mean, negotiations. Do you think any negotiations are possible anytime soon? Briefly, please.
0: Of course. And as Bob just stated, Ukrainian defense forces are working to make it happen, because Russia is clearly not willing to sit behind the negotiation table and have this negotiation process whatsoever. So the heavy losses that it's getting right now is the only thing that can force Russia to sit and talk about the end of this war.
1: Thank you very much to our guests today, Olesya Horyanova, Glenn Deason and Bob Seeley. With teams in Kyiv and Moscow, Al Jazeera will keep you up to date. Remember, too, for more commentary and context, you can check out our website, aljazeera.com. 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From me, James Bayes, and the team here, that's it for now. But Al Jazeera's coverage continues in a moment. Stay tuned.

0: 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Al Jazeera, from the front lines to the newsroom, to you.
1: Human rights groups are asking countries to halt deportations of Haitians because they're facing a life-threatening situation back home.
2: People here vow to continue celebrating all night. 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Thousands of people gathered outside to express their concerns with Javier Milei's plans for Argentina.
1: This is the second time this year that entire areas of the province of Buenos Aires have been affected with torrential rains and flooding.
3: How can there be such a fundamental discrepancy on such a core issue?
4: Each side will stick to the deal only as long as it benefits that side.
5: This war did start in the middle of negotiations.
6: They need to agree on principles.
4: President Trump wants this to end. That's going to be very hard.
7: The top 1% is benefiting. The question is, who might have had some insider information?
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0: I'm Frankie McCamley. This is Al Jazeera live from Doha. Coming up on the programme, a 10th night of US strikes on Iran is underway. Targets expand beyond the southern coast, with explosions reported in the northwest. After a week that saw at least three American personnel killed, Donald Trump warns Iran it will pay many times over for every US soldier killed. Iran-backed Ansarillah Houthis in Yemen declare a maritime blockade against Saudi Arabia, threatening to further disrupt global energy supplies. Plus,
1: we will make this moment a circuit breaker for Britain.
0: Big promises of change from Britain's new Prime Minister, Andy Burnham.